0: Investigation is underway near what used to be one of the largest facilities used to house Indigenous children during Canada's residential school era.
1: It was just really shocking to hear.
2: Tecumloop's Taysha Kwepmik Chief Roseanne Cashmier says her First Nation is grappling with the grisly discovery.
1: That report that 215 students were found and that some were very small.
3: The magnitude of this discovery is, you know, shaking our Indigenous communities to the very core.
4: It does validate and confirm what survivors in the community have said for years.
5: Within days, monuments across Canada popped up. Children's shoes, handmade signs, and toys were placed at makeshift memorials. Now some of these sites where temporary memorials were set up have been made more permanent. Number 82 of the Truth and Reconciliation's Calls to Action calls for the installation of publicly accessible and highly visible residential school memorials or monuments in each capital city across the country. And more of these monuments are becoming a reality in Canada. In 2025 in Calgary, a design created in collaboration with Siksika artist and residential school survivor Adrian Stimson was decided on. The memorial is titled Wandering Spirit, and it will consist of 37 pairs of casts of shoes representing residential schools across Alberta. And it'll pay respect to children who attended these schools and did not make it home.
6: I think in our time, we tend to forget. And I think it is important to remember. So I think physicality is important in the sense of going to having a space in the city where people can go and reflect and be and understand that history and not to forget it. It's a great opportunity for Calgarians in particular and Albertans and all Canadians to come to this site and to experience and walk that path of reconciliation, walk that path of healing, walk that path of community building.
5: These physical spaces are important. They can work as a physical reminder, a visual cue to remember. In Toronto, that remembering now has a home just outside City Hall at the Spirit Garden. This garden is not just a garden. There's a teaching lodge for ceremony, a 36-foot-long stainless steel sculpture of a spirit canoe, and a turtle sculpture. And there's a fountain with a monument on a wall. On it are the names of 17 residential schools that once operated in Ontario. The calls to action that made monuments like this possible came out of the findings of the Truth and Reconciliation Commission. Over the years, there have been many ways that survivors' records have been kept. One of those ways was through the IAP, or the Independent Assessment Process. Between 2006 and 2012, many residential school survivors spoke about what they went through. The process was often not an easy one, with many survivors having to retell painful memories. The IAP aimed to resolve claims of physical, sexual, or emotional abuse that occurred at residential schools. All of this was documented, and in a year, that documentation is set to be destroyed. But not all survivors are aware of this. While the contents of records and accounts can contain traumatic memories, who should have the final say in what happens to these very personal archives? And are survivors aware that they have records that are set to be destroyed? This was the impetus for Connie Walker and Kimberly Murray to lead the Indian Residential School Records Project. I met with them near the Spirit Garden in Toronto to discuss why they wanted to take on this work.
7: People don't know this is about to happen. So many times, like I speak and have spoken about, you know, my podcast and about this work for a while now, and it's really kind of alarming that there are still so many survivors who don't even know that this is about to happen. I was at an event where a survivor was like, "What? I had no idea. How can we stop this? They should not destroy my story, our stories." But then there was also a survivor sitting right next to them who said, "I'm okay with having my records destroyed. I don't want to ever anyone to ever know what happened to me." I mean, it's shocking, I think, how many survivors seem unaware that this is happening, and also not just that this is happening. I think that, you know, it was surprising to me how many survivors were even confused about what the IAP process was in some cases. You know, like in our podcast, we talked to a survivor who believed that because he was reporting these crimes that were committed against him as a child by adults at this institution that were supposed to care for him, he thought that meant there was going to be a criminal investigation started. You know, he was reporting sexual abuse by a priest at the school. And he thought that he was reporting this as

0: part of this, you know, to the government, and that there would then be some kind of criminal investigation. But I think all of this just really, like, makes me have so many questions about what do survivors actually know? How have they been informed? What kinds of input have they actually been given? What kind of notice have they actually...
1: Yeah, and options. Like, what options were they told they had? Because I think that many survivors thought it was an all or nothing. Destroy them all or save them all. And that's not the case. And so, obviously, people don't want their medical records to be housed at the National Center for Truth and Reconciliation, but maybe there's parts of their file that they would want to preserve, to give to their families. But they weren't given, they weren't, that wasn't explained to them. Maybe it's your application. Maybe it's your transcript of your hearing. Maybe it's the decision. Maybe it's a redacted version of the decision that gets saved. And so, you know, it's what's becoming clear to me from looking at the records that we're seeing in the class action files is that, you know, this notice program wasn't about having free, prior, and informed consent about your records. And I think that's the failure of our justice system and how they issued that order.
2: And also the passage of time, right? Like, I know, Connie, when you and I were talking, 2017 was a very different time than now. Mm-hmm. Like, it's the time when these people were giving permission for certain things. There was no National Day for Truth and Reconciliation, you know? We're in a different space.
0: I mean, even for myself, like, I think about, you know, what my own understanding of residential schools was in 2017, what my own understanding of the settlement agreement and the IEP process, you know, it was very, I think, it's clear by this work we're doing in these documents that we're finding how little, you know, I even have known about this. And you know, we are still talking to survivors today who, like, don't even remember, did I get a letter? Did I get an email? Like, was I notified? Like, they don't really know. And the other part of it is that, you know, it's the most comprehensive archive that we could ever have of survivor testimony about residential schools. You know, it's already too late for so many survivors who didn't get a chance to participate in the IAP, didn't get a chance to file any lawsuits or litigation. We've lost so many stories that could never, ever, ever be recreated. And this is the most comprehensive archive that will ever exist of survivor testimony. And in less than 1 year, it's set to be destroyed.
2: So for those people who are just aghast by the fact that these records are going to be destroyed, can you tell me why that's happening?
0: I mean, my understanding, but I feel like Kim, you might have a better understanding, is essentially that it wasn't part of the IAP process to obtain consent from the survivors to preserve their records in a way that would also protect their privacy. And I think that it's a complicated case that hinges on wanting to respect the rights of survivors and the privacy of survivors. And I think that's why there was a 10-year window that, you know, this decision was made in 2017, and they're not being destroyed or set to be destroyed until September 2027. And that 10-year period was meant to allow survivors to opt in if they wanted their records preserved. There was supposed to be, you know, a robust notice program that was supposed to inform survivors of their rights and the various options that they could choose around preservation of their records and their stories. And I think what's, you know, that's what I have a lot of questions about is what actually happened. How were survivors notified? Was there a robust notice program? Were they informed? Because anecdotally, I've heard from survivors who say they weren't and who have no idea that this is about to happen. And also from survivors who say, you know, who's actually being protected by the destruction of these documents? Not me. What we do know is that less than 100 survivors have opted in the 10 years to have their records preserved at the National Center of Truth and Reconciliation, which I find really, really surprising.
1: And concerning, very concerning. And I think it shows that the notice program has not done what it was meant to do, right? But on the reason why the records are being destroyed, as Connie said, survivors, when they applied for their IAP and went to their hearings, they were told in multiple ways, at multiple steps of the process, that this

0: is confidential, that your hearing's confidential, your application's confidential, everything's confidential. There was a provision in the Indian Residential Settlement Agreement that indicated that if survivors wanted to have their records sent to the TRC, they could do that. But the survivors were not told that by the IAP Secretariat. And the IAP Secretariat and the lawyers and the oversight committee were like, well, it wouldn't be appropriate to ask someone. And I agree. It wouldn't be appropriate as the survivors entering into like one of the worst days of their lives having to testify about what happened to them to say, you have this option. Right. And even you're not going to do that before they speak and testify because, you know, they don't want to say, oh, yeah, I'll send it to the TRC. And then they say something that, you know, they don't want to send it to the TRC. So, you know, there could have been a process. And that's what the Truth and Reconciliation tried to do, is get a proper process in place for survivors, whether it's after their hearing, to have that option to provide their records to them. But, you know, the TRC disappeared, and so this litigation went all the way up to the Supreme Court of Canada. And, you know, the court really put a lot of weight on the fact that the settlement agreement is a contract and that this commitment of confidentiality somehow translates into destruction, which, you know, as a lawyer, you know, when you say something's confidential, it doesn't mean it's going to be destroyed. That's where we are in relation to these records. And so, I mean, I think for Connie and I, like, we both have our personal views on whether the IAP records should be preserved or destroyed. But that's not our choices, right? That's for survivors. And I think that it's really about the fact that they haven't been given a meaningful choice. They haven't been told of their options properly. And now, you know, time's running out. And as Connie said, survivors are dying every day. I mean, we spoke with a survivor not that long ago who said, I want to keep my records, but I don't know how to do it. Mm-hmm. Right? They don't know where to go, who's going to help them. And, you know, so, you know, the system has been flawed for sure for the last 10 years on getting information into survivors' hands.
1: So it feels critical to get this information out. And so if there are survivors listening to this program who want to get a hold of their records or want to say, yes, keep my records, how do they do that?
0: Survivors can ask for their own documents and keep them for themselves, right? It doesn't have to go. The TRC's gone now, but you can preserve them with the National Center for Truth and Reconciliation. But they can preserve them themselves. They could preserve them wherever they want to preserve them. Mm-hmm. That's their option and their choice. Mm-hmm. So that's why it's like it's confusing for people where it's like this or that and only this or that. Mm-hmm. But there's all these other options. And, you know, I often, Connie's probably sick of me telling this story,
2: never,
0: but I I spoke with a lawyer who did some IAP hearings and told me that they have a client who said, I want you to keep my file, my IAP file. And when I die, I want you to give it to my family. And so, you know, how many of those are out there? How many survivors know that that's an option, that they could have someone hold it in trust for them and then provide it to who they want? Because even like Connie and I were on a call a couple of days ago where it was an intergenerational survivor who, you know, their parent had died, they had done an IAP, and, you know, and they were they were, like, upset that they don't have a right to ask for the records, to preserve the IAP record. And it's only, you know, the survivor had that right and not the family members. And so,
1: yeah, I could see that, because, like, I would love to get a hold of... I've done the thing that I think, like, there's this big green book for the Mohawk Institute that I remember getting when I was, like, a teenager, and just looking for family names in it and trying to find them. And I could never find them. And I was like, well, I heard she went, but maybe it's not true. And then you find out, yeah, like, I found out my grandpa went because my aunt posted something on Facebook one day. And, and then your whole history is like this weird Tetris blocks of drama where you're like putting things together in your mind, and it's so frustrating. And I would love to be able to, I know that that's his story, and if there were any records from him or from my great grandma, I'd love to know. But they just feel like, what do I do with that?
2: Yeah.

0: Thank you both, Yoa.
1: Thank you.
2: If you are a survivor or wish to learn more about the Indian Residential School Records Project, you can email Connie Walker at connie.walker@torontomu.ca. The Residential School Records Project has less than a year to make sure those survivors who want their records preserved are contacted and made aware of the pending deadline of September 19th, 2027. Today we mark the 6th National Day for Truth and Reconciliation. It's a day to reflect on the history of residential schools and the role that Canada played in these institutions. Today we're listening to survivors, and we honor those who didn't make it home as we look to a way forward. I'm Phelan Johnson. This is Reconciliation on the Record. Laura Niquet's commitment to singing in her language, Atikamekw, in this song is a powerful act of preserving the rich traditions of her people. The title translates to Enlighten Me. This is Wash Tanamashi, Illumine Moi.

0: That was Wash Tanamashi, Illumine-moi by Laura Nikwe. This is Reconciliation on the Record. I'm Phelan Johnson. Each year at the Remembering the Children ceremony in Ottawa, survivors gather to share their experiences about their time at residential school, to stand in Canada's capital and share words. Today, Genia Hutluck addressed the crowd.
1: Was I satisfied when the government said sorry? No, I wasn't. Was I satisfied when the church apologized? No, I wasn't. Sorry isn't enough for some.
0: Before she headed off to Ottawa, CBC's Candace Miracle caught up with Jeannie to share some of how she was preparing for the day. Candace joins me now in studio. Hey, Candace.
2: Hi, Phelan.
0: So, Candace, I saw some of Jeannie's speech today, and it was really striking to hear her speaking about not knowing who her parents were when she came home from school and just how young she was when she went.
2: I know. When I spoke with her, she told me she didn't even remember how long she was at residential school because she was so young. The one comfort she had was being there with her siblings and family. We know the Indian residential school experience many children endured robbed them of their childhoods. And there were moments when children demonstrated more fortitude than any child should have to, looking out for their siblings, cousins, and one another. Jeannie told me about taking care of her younger cousin when they were sent to Sir Alexander Mackenzie in Inuvik.
1: I remember my younger cousin was really crying, and I was consoling her, and I was telling her, like, it's going to be okay. I mean, I'll be there. I'll help you. But I remember she was terrified and she was scared. Her first few nights, I mean, it was a huge storm, huge, dark. I remember being at a huge, well, to me, it was huge because I was small. Mm-hmm. It was a huge storm, multiple beds all lined up. I could hear her crying, so I went on to the floor. I crawled to her bed, crawled in bed with her and laid with her until she fell asleep. And then when she fell asleep, I crawled back to my bed and went to sleep. And that went on for a few nights.
2: That little cousin still remembers all that Jeannie did for her.
1: Every time I see my cousin, like, her and I are really close now. We're like sisters. She always tells me, I remember when you crawled into bed with me. I remember when you helped me make sure that I was dressed properly. I remember when you made sure my hair was braided nicely and my clothes were in order. And I remember those. She said, I may not have mentioned it, but I remember them. And she thanks me all the time. That's something that, at the time, I never thought about it. I mean, I could have got in trouble, right, for crawling out of bed and crawling into her bed. I don't know if they saw me, but I know that it had a huge effect on my cousin.
0: That is so striking. I love hearing these stories of kids taking care of each other in the schools, but it's also so hard to listen to that they had to take care of each other.
2: These memories that the survivors have shared with me are one of the endearing stories that come out of all these horrific and traumatic residential school stories that I've heard.
0: Mm-hmm.
2: I also had the chance to chat with Diane Hill. She went to the Mohawk Institute. Just days after her 7th birthday, Diane found herself at the institute, which is often referred to as the mush hole because of the food the children are forced to eat there. She said there were moments she found herself fighting to remember home.
3: There was a house mother, and it was at night, and she came around. She was new. She came around, and she would come along, and she would touch your shoulder to make sure you were asleep. And so this house mother came along, and what she did was she was humming, and she started to sing. And so I knew it was okay to turn over, and I could see her curly short hair, and she was singing Twinkle Twinkle Little Star. Twinkle Twinkle Little Star, how I wonder what you are. And I'm just like, oh my God. Oh, that's my mom. Because when we were home before we were incarcerated, my mom came along and she had all these Mother Goose books, and she would read to us every night, but she didn't read English. She translated everything into Mohawk.
2: Mm-hmm.
3: And she showed us the pictures in the books. And so she would translate these stories and nursery rhymes and everything. And she would sing to us. So when this house mother came along and she sang, I looked, and to me, she was my mom. Because my mom would come and she would sing,

0: And she would sing Twinkle, Twinkle, Little Star Mohawk. So there's that same tune. And that was one of the best moments that I had there. I transformed this woman into my mom. In my mind, she was my mom. So that was one of my absolute most comforting. I felt like I was at home, but my mom was talking different, like in a different language. But I knew the tune. And when I looked at her, I could visualize my mom. Yeah, that was astounding. And she came and she came and she sang. And then I would wait for her to come. And then she didn't last long. She wasn't there long. And she was gone. So I started to look for my mom again.
1: Wow, Candace, that story again is just, it's so beautiful, but also so hard. And hearing her sing in the language just gives me chills. It gives me chills.
2: I could just imagine how nostalgic hearing the tune of Twinkle, Twinkle, Little Star as a child would be when you're away from home.
1: Yeah. Thanks for bringing us these stories, Candace. Yeah.
2: Yeah.

0: I'm Phelan Johnson. You're listening to Reconciliation on the Record. For many years, Indigenous people have demanded better access to their records. Records pertaining to land, health, ancestry, and yes, records kept by residential and day schools.
1: It's time we take back what was taken away, not only for ourselves, but for our children, our grandchildren, and our great-grandchildren.
2: There are triggers, like you don't get over it. So I try to focus on the good things in life.
3: We are seeing a rising wave of residential school denialism, racist diatribe that tries to dehumanize us and incite violence.
0: These barriers present access to truth. And without truth, we cannot have the reconciliation Canada is seeking. Today, we listen to survivors share their stories to be on the record. It's a beautiful day in Toronto. The leaves are starting to fall off the trees, but the sun is still warm. It's early in the afternoon, but the light already seems to be shifting. Shorter days are coming soon. I've come to join a tour group. Heritage Toronto is running a walking tour titled Resistance and Reconciliation in York. I'm curious to see who has come out today to learn about Indigenous presence in the city. When I get to our meeting point for the tour, the group is hard to miss. There's about 50 people who have met up in a park in Midtown Toronto.
4: Final symbol here, we've got the individual up here wearing an orange shirt. Who can tell me anything about what that orange shirt might represent?
0: Back in 2013, Orange Shirt Day was established. The day was inspired by Phyllis Webstad and the story of her new orange shirt being taken from her on her first day of residential school.
4: Yeah, exactly. Right, I heard over here, residential schools. Her name was Phyllis Webstad, and she arrived at residential school in a homemade shirt. Very much like the one you see me wearing today. Hers was bright orange. Her shirt was unfortunately confiscated, right? And that was the story of many children that were going to these residential schools, right? I don't want to talk about what we know happened at these schools because we're talking about strength, resilience, enduring presence today, right?
0: And in 2021, when Canada established this day, the National Day for Truth and Reconciliation, it was fitting to commemorate it on Orange Shirt Day, September 30th. Phyllis Webstad recently spoke with CBC's Paul Karchut to talk about what this day means to her.
5: Even if I had written the best business plan and the best people to write what was to come and to happen, I couldn't have fathomed what would happen, and I would have never guessed it would be what it is today. But I do my best to show up and do what I need to do to keep bringing this on the radar of Canadians about what happened to us so that it never happens again.
0: As much as Truth and Reconciliation Day is about remembering, it's also about learning. At schools across the country, you can see many kids head to school donning an orange shirt. I spoke with Mike Buckland, my tour leader for the day, about why this kind of education is important to him.
6: I do this kind of work because I love it. I love being a storyteller. I love sharing history, and I love talking about Indigenous rights, values, stories, narratives, all that sort of stuff.
7: Do you see history and reconciliation connected in any way?
6: If there was no history, there'd be no need for reconciliation. So they're definitely connected. And yeah, I think that these are great ways for people to engage in the content in a very open, easygoing setting. Conversations about reconciliation are not always easy. There's a lot of darkness that can happen around them, but having these in kind of a lighter, more vibrant area, talking about where we can go, not always where we've been, I think is more helpful to try to talk about, the good work that has happened and the good work that's being done.
7: What was it like for you seeing this many people out for the tour?
6: Great. I think it shows that there's an interest, and I think that there's a want from people. There's probably better places to get it than my walking tour, but...
7: Don't say that.
6: No, it's good. I think that there's a thirst from people. I think that there's an intrigue and a curiosity, and I think that that curiosity is important, and that we've kind of got a responsibility to kind of nurture that, and we all know Indigenous politics comes in waves, right? It can be important, and then it can cannot be, and we got to ride the wave.

0: when it's high.
1: I'm Phelan Johnson. This is Reconciliation on the Record. Manitoba says it wants to correct past wrongs. The province is acquiring the land of a privately owned campground in Brandon. Historical records indicate it's where the graves of children who attended a residential school in the area are located. The people of Sioux Valley Dakota Nation say they will help ensure the area is honored, protected, and cared for. CBC's Cameron McIntosh spoke with the premier, Wab Kanu, yesterday at the site.
2: It is crazy that this was a campground and amusement park when there's children buried here. But at the same time, there was also a lot of people who tried to keep that memory going, which is why you have sort of that, you know, chain of history showing that there are kids buried here, including a survivor of the residential school who in the 60s worked with the Girl Guides, and shout out to the Girl Guides here in Brandon, who put a cairn and flower beds and held a memorial ceremony. And that does speak to how, you know, Canadians have tried to keep this memory alive. But the fact that here we are 60 years later, and until very recently, this was a campground where people, you know, would bring their RVs or whatever, shows how the memory is only eternal if we keep it alive as individuals. And very easily, no matter what fence or memorial or stone is put here, you know, the winds of change can blow through and hide those things or move them or erase them from people's minds. So to me, that's the significance of Orange Shirt Day. Is it's almost like a ritual every year that we get to acknowledge and repeat and remember, so that we don't have something happen like where Girl Guides in the 1960s were here honoring the children, and then for several decades after, nothing happens. But I guess the positive side of the story is that because of the perseverance of community members and family members and researchers, that, you know, 60 or so years after the Girl Guides were here doing their ceremony, we'll be able to have other ceremonies here to educate young people and to honor those who were never able to go home.
1: CBC's Chelsea Kemp spoke today with Jared Bell from Sioux Valley Dakota Nation. He's a residential school survivor.
3: One of the things that I grew up in tradition, my grandmother was very, very strict. You never touch a child in the face. You know, never. You talk to them. Everything that she taught me, I was treated opposite when I got over there, you know. We got to where we were kind of rebellious, and their punishment was to give me what they call a ball head, to shave your head off, your hair off in your head. So there's a bunch of us said, well, screw that. I said, we'll do it right now ourselves. So that's what we did. Yeah. So we shaved our heads before they did it. So that was a way of rebellion, you know. So they couldn't do it to us.
4: I feel today when you have people like acknowledging what happened and like memorializing what happened.
3: Yeah, well, it's something that we got to remember. You know, we don't want to forget this. That's like 9/11. You know, you have the situation where this woman got killed in Quebec. You know, at the university. You know, we can't forget either. Nobody can. You know, if people say get on with it, you know, you get on with it. You know, because so when it comes to the question of reconciliation, it's going to be a long, drawn-out process. We, you know, and you can't legislate it overnight. This didn't happen overnight.
1: I'm Phelan Johnson. This is Reconciliation on the Record. While reconciliation is in the spotlight today, denialism is prominent in the news as well. Many denialists have asked for evidence, proof, mainly of bodies of children buried at sites of former residential schools. Just days ago in Kamloops, a group of people in masks dropped a banner from an overpass with the words, "Got Bones," on it. National Chief Cindy Woodhouse Nepinak spoke to CBC about this earlier today.
5: We're getting, you know, information that we know half of their identities, and just because they cover themselves up, you know, we're gonna figure out who each and every one of them are,

0: Everybody in Canada should never have to face that. And when people do that, to try and cowardly cover themselves up, your identity will be known and you will be identified. So we're coming.
1: Today at the ceremony in Ottawa, the executive director of the National Center for Truth and Reconciliation spoke to the rise of denialism across the country.
2: We are seeing a rising wave of residential school denialism, racist diatribe that tries to dehumanize us and incite violence. But we are better than that, and we are stronger than that because we know our own power. Survivors have fought for decades to defend their truths and confront the distortion of history, while our legal system still fails to recognize denialism for what it is: hatred disguised as free speech. And that's why moments like this matter. All of you hold the power to honor survivors and to demand accountability, not only from our leaders, but from one another.
1: Directly after Stephanie Scott's speech today, the memorial cloth procession ceremony took place. The red cloth is 60 meters in length and bears the names of thousands of children who did not make it home. The procession of the memory cloth is always a very emotional moment for those gathered at Ottawa and those watching from home. Many witnessing today shed a tear or hugged their kids a little tighter. Accompanying the memorial cloth today was this song. This is Adrian Sutherland with Notaway, Father.

0: That was Note Away, Father, by Adrian Sutherland from his 2024 album, Precious Diamonds. I'm Phelan Johnson. This is Reconciliation on the Record.
1: I believe that while we cannot change the past, together we can shape a better future. One built on truth, respect, compassion, and hope. That is the future I want for my children, my grandchildren, for your grandchildren, and for every child who calls this land home.
0: That's Jacqueline Bouvier, another survivor who shared a message at today's ceremony. I reached Jacqueline before she traveled to Ottawa, and I asked her what she will be thinking about as she addresses the country.
2: I'm thinking about my baby sisters. For the last 3 years, I've been searching for my sisters, my baby sisters. That was my mom's dying wish, is to find them. She knew where they were buried at the Beauval Residential School graveyard.
0: Jacqueline got involved with the Special Interlocutor for Missing Children and Unmarked Graves to help find a record of her sisters.
2: I got involved with the Office of the Special Interlocutor, and we started working with the help of the office. We started working on the archives and got the archives in. And cause of death, it said nothing.
0: But finally, when ground-penetrating radar was used at the site, something was found.
2: Went every time they did the GPR work and a probe 4, which is for infants and babies, to detection. The elders, we followed protocol. The elders said, no exhuming, no exhuming. And we had a ceremony last August. And we laid metal markers down. The end of August last year, we had a big ceremony. So my baby sisters are laid to rest.
0: Jacqueline spoke to me about what she wants Canadians to be thinking about today.
2: I want them to hear how I've moved forward. And to all Canadians, I ask you, this is what I've written. And to all Canadians, I ask you to continue walking this journey with us. Listen to survivors. Learn the true history of this country. Support Indigenous communities, languages, and cultures, not only on days like today, but every day. Reconciliation is not the work of the Indigenous people alone. It belongs to all of us. That's what I want them to hear. To Indigenous youth, I want you to know this. You come from strong people. You carry the strength, resilience, and love of generations who refuse to let our cultures disappear. Be proud of who you are. Learn your teachings, your language, and your history. They belong to you, and no one can ever take them away again.
0: That was Jacqueline Bouvier from Treaty 10 Territory, English River First Nation. She's Métis, Dene, and Cree. Today we mark the 6th National Day for Truth and Reconciliation. It's a day to reflect on the history of residential schools and the role that Canada played in these institutions. Today we're listening to survivors, and we honor those who didn't make it home as we look to a way forward. I'm Phelan Johnson. This is Reconciliation on the Record. Tia Wood performed this song at the ceremony in Ottawa today. This is Sage My Soul.

0: That was Tia Wood with Sage My Soul, a song she performed at the ceremony in Ottawa today. I'm Phelan Johnson. This is Reconciliation on the Record.
1: There's a lot of horrible things that happened in residential school that a lot of us haven't even talked about yet. What I learned is that when the time is right, you will talk about it. And when you do, that's releasing some of that pain that you're hanging on to. So little by little, you'll let go of it.
0: Willie Blackwater was just 10 years old when he was taken from his family to attend the Alberni Indian Residential School. And it was here that Willie would suffer horrible abuse. Until one day, at the age of 13, he held a knife up to his abuser's throat. And while the abuse stopped, its impacts on Willie remained. Willie would later take his abuser, Canada, and the United Church on in court. I recently worked with CBC journalist Jackie McKay to help tell Willie's story. And when it comes to reconciliation, Willie has some thoughts on what he thinks it should look like.
1: To start understanding and taking reconciliation seriously, we all have reconciliation to do. We just got to look deep within ourselves what we need to do on a daily basis, every minute of our lives. How can you have reconciliation when you got hatred? How can you have reconciliation when you're still mad about something? How can you have reconciliation when you won't talk to your family? Reconciliation starts with the human being, him or herself. That's my interpretation of reconciliation. It's not a national thing. It's a humanistic thing. And you shouldn't be talking about it if you're not involved in it on a daily basis, on a minute basis, in every second of your life. We can never get to reconciliation if you only do it once a day, one day a year. So what I'd like people to do is look at that term, reconciliation,

0: and have your own personal understanding of it and commit to being involved in it.
1: You've gone through so much. You made this huge change for Indigenous people in Canada by taking this case on. You must be a little proud of how you did, of what you've managed to accomplish.
0: I consider myself a living legend, but I don't act like it, because my grandfather, my dad, my uncles, they taught me how to be humble. What you do is not for you. It's to help others. I know my court case changed the world in regards to residential school, but my proudness is not for me. My proudness is for those people, First Nations people right across Canada, that are embracing their lives and struggling to make those drastic changes to become human again. People need to understand that reconciliation is not a word. It's an action that needs to be done on a daily basis. And you can't reconcile with anybody unless you reconcile with yourself. And only when you reconcile yourself, that's when you can move forward and commit to making changes, positive changes on yourself. I don't know if I'll ever reach that time and during my life when I've fully, completely reconciled with myself so that reconciliation can be felt by my family.
2: That was Willie Blackwater. Willie reached out to me to tell me what he was going to be doing today, and he attended and led the Coming Home event at Gitimax, which sees the return of a 50-foot canoe to his territory. Oh, and today is his birthday, so happy birthday, Willie. If you'd like to hear more of Willie's story, you can listen anywhere you find podcasts. Just search See You in Court. I'm Phelan Johnson. This is Reconciliation on the Record. As an Indigenous person, this day can bring up a lot of complicated feelings. It's a day where we see strangers on the street wearing orange in solidarity. Events take place in cities across the country. It's a day when an often invisible history is seen, recognized, and respected. But it can be a hard reckoning, because the roots of the day come from something so devastating, so incredibly tragic, that it can be difficult to look at. But to understand where we are going, we have to see the whole picture. We have to listen to survivors. We have to demand our records be released. We have to make sure our stories are told. If you have been impacted by the residential school system and need support, you can call the 24-hour Residential School Crisis Line at 1-866-925-4419.

As we come to the close for this day, the 6th National Day for Truth and Reconciliation, I want to thank you for joining me. Thank you to the team who helped put this together. Candace Miracle, Allison Gallagher, Jennifer Rowley, and Dennis Kalman. Thanks as well to the Eagle River Singers who performed in Ottawa today and who provided the soundtrack for the opening of our program, and you're listening to them right now. This has been Reconciliation on the Record. I'm Phelan Johnson, Nyawa, and good night.

0: From CBC News, the world this hour, I'm Neil Kumar.
1: Survivors carried this truth when this country would not. More than 6,600 brave women and men told the truth to the Truth and Reconciliation Commission.
0: Prime Minister Mark Carney was at an event in Edmonton on this, the National Day for Truth and Reconciliation. Carney says the bravery of residential school survivors requires Canada to commit to moving forward. And though it was a dark chapter in Canada's past, we should not choose which parts of our history to remember.
1: We are responding. The gaps are still large, but we are responding. We're closing gaps in education. We are building homes for families. We're improving access to drinking water. We just put in new legislation. Building healthier communities, an emphasis on mental wellness.
0: The Prime Minister also says reconciliation is a journey, not a destination. Two people are dead and two others injured after drivers struck pedestrians in Tawasin First Nation, a community in Metro Vancouver. The crash canceled a Truth and Reconciliation event. Police say the incident was not related, as Jessica Chung reports it left witnesses shaken.
2: It was just an onslaught of ambulances and fire trucks.
3: Patsy Thompson saw the immediate aftermath of the incident.
2: There were people screaming and there was EMS trying to help people on the ground.
3: Delta Police confirmed that a vehicle struck four pedestrians in the parking lot of the Tawasin Mills Mall, killing two people. Two others were rushed to hospital. Police say they believe the driver involved may have suffered a medical emergency prior to the crash. The incident disrupted a Truth and Reconciliation walk held by the Tawasin First Nation happening at the same time, but police say the two are not related and there is no risk to public safety. Carmen Toniato attended the walk.
4: We were told to stop and that there was a threat in the area. It's just a horrible, horrible thing that happened.
3: In a statement, the Tawasin First Nation says it's deeply saddened by the incident and it's asking members to avoid the area. Jessica Chung, CBC News, Vancouver.
0: Benjamin Netanyahu says a pilot accused of trying to crash a plane bound for Israel is currently being interrogated by Saudi authorities. Israel's Prime Minister says the security incident happened on a flight from Dubai to Israel. An altercation between the pilots broke out, with the plane plummeting thousands of meters in less than 2 minutes. Eyewitnesses say passengers were able to subdue the attacker, and the plane made an emergency landing in Saudi Arabia. Israeli officials called the incident an attempted terror attack. The airline says an investigation is underway and is cautioning against speculating about a possible motive. Flight Dubai's operations between Dubai and Israel have been temporarily suspended. Testosterone, the primary male sex hormone, is being touted as a possible way to address symptoms of menopause. Hormone replacement therapies are seeing a resurgence to help women cope with things like hot flashes and insomnia. But as Lauren Pelley tells us, the use of testosterone by women remains controversial.
5: How do you know when to start testosterone? Someone responded, libido wasn't even a
6: concern. Swipe through social media and you'll find doctors and patients claiming that women should take testosterone to combat the symptoms of menopause. U.S. regulators are now calling for more research. Right now, it's not an approved treatment in the U.S. or here in Canada. But some doctors want that to change, like endocrinologist Dr. Dorothy Fink.
7: Women deserve to have testosterone options that are formulated and dosed specifically for them.
8: A lot of the salesmanship of hormone therapy is also not based in evidence.
6: Gynecologist Dr. Marie Christakis is with Mount Sinai Hospital in Toronto. She's among those urging caution around buzzy menopause treatments. Longtime women's health researcher Dr. Geraldine Pryor agrees.
9: The ovary continues to make testosterone after it no longer makes very much estrogen.
6: U.S. regulators are calling on drug makers to conduct more women-specific studies. Lauren Pelley, CBC News, Toronto.

0: Clear on Friday night with a low of 7, and then sunny skies for Saturday. The high is 18. That's your weather for Ottawa.
1: Hey, I'm Tom Power. Welcome to Q. Have you ever tried something new, like something you've never done before, and you realize you kind of got a knack for it? Maybe it's gardening or singing in a choir or, I don't know, boxing. Anyway, that kind of happened to Anna Lamb when she was a teenager growing up in Iqaluit. Anna's now the star of the massive hit TV show North of North, but at one point she had to decide between her original plan, which was studying international development, or acting, which she had learned she had a knack for. She'll be here to tell you how she thinks in roles like North of North. She's kind of doing both. That's coming up. Plus, the Juno-winning musician Asa Nabi will be here to talk about his speech at the Junos that got a lot of attention and why he decided to re-record some of his best-loved songs. All that and more coming up.

0: Before we get going, today is the National Day for Truth and Reconciliation. So you'll notice across all CBC platforms, TV and radio and on CBC Jim, amongst many other things, you are also going to see some of the most talented artists in this country right now, musicians and filmmakers and actors. Many of them happen to be Indigenous. So today you're going to hear on our show a conversation with a pretty amazing actor. A few months ago, I was at the Banff World Media Festival, and it was interesting because I've gone to this. So if you don't know, this is this thing that happens every year out in Banff in Alberta, where all the muckety-mucks of TV and film get together, right? And it felt this year that there was a whole new generation of, like, Canadian stars. Like, you were seeing a whole new Canadian Rat Pack be born. And it feels like leading that pack is Anna Lamb. Anna Lamb is the lead in the hit show North of North, which is so funny and beautiful and weird. It's a weird, funny, beautiful show. It's on CBC and APTN and on Netflix. And it was shot in Anna's hometown of Iqaluit in Nunavut. And if you've seen it, you know how great Anna is. North of North has led to a bunch of different opportunities, not just roles in big Hollywood movies and TV shows, but also Anna personally, as a proud Inuk woman, an ability to use her platform to shed light on the causes that mean the most to her. I mean, shed light on her own community, the complexities, the humanity, the multitudes of Indigenous peoples. And the thing is that Anna almost never became an actor at all. Anna enrolled in university in Ottawa thinking that, you know, she wanted to make a change in the world, whether it's around the housing and suicide crisis in the North, Indigenous rights in Canada, all around the world. She figured that, I don't know, a role in international development would be the way to go. But after she got cast in her first ever movie role in the film The Grizzlies, she played an Inuk teenager processing sort of generational trauma in that, and then got cast as this rebellious foster kid and trickster, and then was in this HBO show True Detective, playing a woman fighting for her family, Anna had this realization. She could use acting. She could use art. She could use storytelling to do some of that work that she set out to do when she enrolled in school. So you're about to hear my conversation with Anna Lamb. We had the chance to finally sit down and chat. We've been talking about it for a long time, running into each other here and there and talking on Instagram and all that. I tell you, it was a beautiful afternoon in Banff, and I had one burning question for Anna Lamb that I had been holding on to for a while. I have been, ever since we chatted backstage at the, I think it was the CBC Upfronts, mm-hmm. I have been so excited to on the air say this fact out loud. Because as far as I could, I saw it once on IMDb, but other than that, it's not out there at all. You're from Newfoundland.
1: I was born in Newfoundland.
0: Come on, indeed. Buddy. Come on. Thank you very much. Well, how long? How long were you there? Where were you born? How long were you there?
1: So I was born in Bjorn. My dad's from a little spot just outside of Marystown called Little Bay.
0: Oh, Little Bay. I got family in Mortier, right outside of Marystown. Yeah.
1: So when my family, like my mom and my dad and my brother, were living in Greasefjord, which is like high Arctic, most northern community in Canada.
0: Well, yeah, and maybe the most isolated community in Canada too.
1: One of. I mean, potentially, yeah. So yeah, it's quite funny. It's one of those things where people say I was born, and like every time there's like a fact about me, it's like born in Iqaluit, and it's like, well, no, I grew up there. And like, I consider myself from Iqaluit. I consider myself from Nunavut, but I was born in Newfoundland.
0: Well, I was telling somebody about this the other day, and the way they acted was, they were like, really? Jesus. And the way they acted.

0: Just like, don't be surprised if they put a statue up, because everyone's very proud of everybody from, I mean, it's not unlike, I found when I was in Nunavut, it didn't feel, I mean, obviously it felt very different, but it didn't feel different in terms of both the celebration and therefore the isolation and celebration.
1: Absolutely.
0: You know what I mean?
1: I think our communities are so tight knit, and it's so hard for people coming from where we're from to be able to break into these industries and to excel and to succeed. There's so many odds stacked against you being so isolated, being from somewhere that's so far away from Toronto or Vancouver, like where, you know, people think the big industry is.
0: Yeah.
1: And so there's such a sense of celebration around everyone who is successful and everyone who's trying.
0: Just get ready for the statue on there. It's coming, buddy. It's coming. It's coming in St. John's.
1: I'll go cut the ribbon.
0: Yeah, you should. It's funny you mentioned that, because people who would listen to you say that would be under some impression that being on television, being in films would be like a desire that you harbored for a very, very long time, and that it was impossible to get into because you were in a Iqaluit. And the real story is far more interesting, that you were like a bit of an athlete, like a great volleyball player in sort of that world. And then that film, The Grizzlies, was shooting and was trying to cast. And it was your teacher, right? What was your teacher's name?
1: Her name was Grace Main.
0: She says to you what? Like, hey, I think you should go for this.
1: She says, like, I think you'd like it. And I said, not I.
0: Like, no interest in acting, no?
1: I'm very, very shy. I was a very shy kid.
0: But she says maybe she sees something in you.
1: Yeah, I think I'm very shy, but like public speaking, presenting, all of those things I felt very comfortable with. Never really felt out of place. I am very shy in the sense of like when I feel like I need to earn people's attention, I feel maybe inadequate and I feel a bit afraid that I'm going to be rejected versus like, oh, I have a space that I'm supposed to be in that like somebody told me to go. And then that means that everyone has to listen to me.
0: Yeah.
1: And I feel no stress about that.
0: Yeah.
1: So in drama class, she was my drama teacher. I think I had always been quite like confident and comfortable. So she was like, just try it. So I put my name in, almost didn't do it. And then my dad said he was coming to pick me up. And I said, okay, I'm not going to say no, when you left work to come pick me up and bring me to this audition. And it worked out.
2: Alrighty, attendance. Let's give this a shot. Miranda Atatahak.
3: How'd I do? Tell me if I got it wrong.
4: I'm Spring, and you said it right. In Inuit customs, raising the eyebrows means yes.
3: Good to know.
0: Your character's name was
1: Spring.
0: I feel like Spring's story is one of like, I guess, falling more deeply in love with her heritage and again with herselfness and with being Inuk, and then also just gaining self-confidence in general. And the way I read about your story in doing that film, and this might just be my brain, I see sort of a parallel.
1: Yeah, absolutely.
0: You know what I mean?
1: Absolutely. I mean, I think every project that I've gotten to be a part of, there's something that I have taken away and kept with me, and it like every project changes my life in different ways. And Spring, the navigating trauma through leaning into culture and community, and finding who you are and like what your purpose is through culture and community is something that resonated so deeply with me. I think there for a long time and like for so many generations through colonization, there's been so much shame around culture and identity, around being Inuk, around being Indigenous, and getting to kind of learn through her and experience that step in.
0: Yeah.
1: Where sometimes it can be a bit scary to lean into community, not knowing how they'll receive you.
0: Did you have that fear, or did you?
1: I mean, absolutely. There's this idea of like being Inuk enough and being acceptable and, you know, what will people think? And that's a fear that we create in ourselves when a lot of the time there's so many people that feel the same way that you do. And more than anything, they just want to support you. They want you. I mean, given the issues in our communities, they want you to be here. Like they want you to live a life that you're proud of and that you are confident in, and to live your life.
0: Yeah.
1: And so I definitely feel like through Grizzlies and through Spring and through North of North Jersey, yeah, I get much so, yeah. so much of that.
0: You get nominated for a CSA and then another one, I think, for Trickster. And but still, everything around that is you saying, like, not for me. Acting is not for me. And you end up going to University of Ottawa for international development. And my understanding of that is, and it's funny to hear you talk sort of in sort of a broader way. But my understanding is that going to school for international development was either motivated by or in the hopes to address a really practical problem, which was like the housing crisis in Nunavut. Is that right?
1: Yeah. Grizzlies came out during my first year of university. I was nominated for a Canadian Screen Award. And I think one of the things...
0: Were you a big deal back home at that point? Were people making a big deal out of you? Were they doing that thing that they do where I'm from, where they make fun of you as what a big deal you are?
1: yeah, absolutely. Okay, everyone's kind of like, shots come back to town.
0: Here she comes. I got that. Yeah,
1: no, absolutely. I mean, it's incredible what like a shared celebration it has been with the success of Grizzlies and then later with North of North and everything that we get to do and share with the world. But I, you know, Grizzlies came out when I was in my first year of university, and I went to university wanting to, you know, with hopes of studying international development and learning about how development works in places that are quite isolated and places that are very marginalized and often have governments that are quite unsupportive, because that felt very true to where I grew up and what my community was dealing with and what Nunavut in general was dealing with. So it was definitely a program that I found very interesting at times as an Indigenous person.
0: Frustrating,
1: yeah. And quite like, in this full, you know, semester of the five different classes I took, there was one chapter on Indigenous people and how development exists in their communities and that sort of thing. So sometimes frustrating, but it's always a work in progress, as everything always is. And development is imperfect and it's complicated.
0: Yeah, but I imagine how you felt. I can imagine that sort of frustrating, isolating, overlooked-ish feeling. Mm-hmm. Is that the feeling that leads you to, okay, maybe I'm just surprised you didn't jump on the opportunity to act.
1: I mean, so I guess in a broader sense, what I was hoping to get out of international development and these sorts of things was I just felt so strongly about advocating for Inuit and being able to raise awareness around the issues that our communities were facing. And through the rollout of the Grizzlies and going to different festivals and meeting different people. And then through that, I began to understand how the platform of film and television can be so big a huge kind of amplifier for raising awareness and for talking about these issues.
0: And you can do real work. You can.
1: And you can do real works. I think I was maybe of the mindset that film and television was superficial and that, you know, it's in the glamour and the Hollywood thing. And I didn't know at the time how much power there was in storytelling.
0: And did that happen? I heard something happened when you did True Detective with Jodie Foster. You had some sort of realization around acting then. Is that right?
1: Yeah. I mean, like True Detective was, and to this day is one of the like, you know, most prestige projects I've ever worked on. And the, you know, working with Issa Lopez as a director, as a writer was unbelievable. And it's a story that we so rarely get to see, where Indigenous women reclaim power and empower themselves and get justice, because usually they're being saved.
0: You found it personally fulfilling?
1: Oh, absolutely. Absolutely. Like I felt empowered. Yeah. I felt for me, especially having that platform and that much support behind it, it was like, this is important and this is something I'm so happy to be a part of and so proud to be a part of. And, you know, threw another log in the fire of like why I feel passionate about being in this industry.
0: I'm
5: John Power. You're listening to Q. You're in the middle of my conversation with the actor Anna Lamb, who made her acting debut in a movie called The Grizzlies, which was shot in her home.

0: town of Iqaluit. Then she was in Trickster, and then she was in True Detective, North Country. But it's been North of North. Have you seen North of North? It is so funny, so weird, so beautiful. I know I used those words early, but it really is. And it's made Anna a star worldwide, especially here in Canada. I think the reason the show is successful is because it has a lot of heart, and it's also really funny. Like I mentioned, it's funny and beautiful. And it hasn't, how do I put this? Like, the word humanity comes up a lot in this conversation, which I think is interesting, because it has a different kind of perspective in showing on television the challenges that Indigenous peoples face. I'll say that. I'll leave it to the rest of my conversation with Anna Lamb.
1: I think so often, you know, stories about Indigenous communities are centered around trauma, and not that North of North doesn't have a really important point of trauma being part of a lot of the different plot points in the show, but it's, I think, trauma being shown in a way that we often deal with it in our communities, which is through humor. Like, our communities are so funny.
0: So funny.
1: And so there's so much ridiculousness that happens up north. So many things that people go like, there's no way that could be possible.
0: Yeah.
1: Like in episode, I think it's episode 2 or 3 of season 1 of North of North, where there's like the dump caught on fire. And people go, oh, that doesn't, like, what are you talking about? It's like, no, we in Iqaluit, we have Dump Kano, which reignites ever so often, which is when the dump catches on fire and it kind of shuts the town down because of all the things.
0: Yeah.
2: Hey, CIA, what's up?
3: Hey, I just heard the dump's on fire.
4: Yeah, it's beginning to look that way.
3: Do they know what started it?
2: Your guess is as good as mine. Heck, yours is probably even better, because like, you were the only person here this morning. I think your screen froze.
1: Because even though there is the darkness, even though there is like the, in many parts of the North, there is the 24-hour darkness, and it's quite heavy, and a lot of really sad and difficult things do happen in our communities. We're not defined by that. We're defined by our humanity. And North of North, I think, captures that so well.
0: Like, I thought the scene where your mom's character and LSP, they're in the church. And it's one thing to read about the stain of residential schools in Canada. That scene was, the scene I'm describing for people who haven't seen it, like, you know, your mom's, I'm not going to spoil this, but your mom's kind of going through it a little bit, and her mom and this woman at the church, the pastor, they had gone to residential school together, and there's sort of these two sides. And I know people who came out of residential schools more religious, and I know people who came out of residential schools wanting nothing to do with it. And I think that, in that one scene, there is all of that. There is so much nuance. There is love for the people who stayed with God, and there is love for the people who didn't. There is the gravity and the seriousness of the situation, but it's also they hate each other, and they're funny, and they're making fun of one another so much. I don't even know if I have a question, but to me, like, that is the distillation of like humor and humanity doing something that may cause some people who might close the newspaper, turn off the news, to lean in a little bit. Do you know what I mean?
1: No, absolutely.
0: And God, I hope so. I just talked for so long. I hope you.
1: No, I'm right there with you.
0: You missed it, buddy. You know, yeah, that's right.
1: I'm right there with you. I think so often in film and TV and media about Indigenous peoples, we were never allowed to be complex.
0: Because people
1: didn't understand our communities enough to really see us as just people. It was always kind of, you exist within your cultural context, but outside of that, like, you are two dimensional, you know, and don't realize that we are complex people that are going to experience trauma and come away from it. You know, different people experience the same thing and come away and have completely different responses. People don't understand how Indigenous peoples can come away from something as horrifying as colonization, as horrifying as residential schools.
0: The high Arctic relocation. Yeah. Like, I mean, just sorry not to interrupt you. No. Please keep going.
1: No. High Arctic relocations, like even within my own family, my family's part of the high Arctic relocations.
0: Yeah.
1: And the responses amongst my entire family are so entirely different.
0: Really?
1: It's so complex. Yeah. So it's just like, it's just the humanity of it that yeah. people

0: can be layered, and that we as Indigenous people are layered, and that our communities exist in the way that so many other communities do exist. Like, that nuance doesn't just apply to kind of mainstream, like, it also applies to our communities that people consider niche.
1: But just wouldn't it have to, because you're humans?
0: Yeah, exactly. You know what I mean? Like, is that one thing?
1: Wouldn't it have to, because you're human, you know?
0: It's so interesting to me that people kind of see the show or watch the show and they're kind of like, it's so, like, it's so universal. And it's like, yes, because it's human.
1: Yeah, because we're also people.
0: So it's something that, like, you know, you answer it with grace and with poison and with a lot of, like, yes, it is a universal story, yeah. But it's that thing where it's like, because we are also people that are also living lives, that also have complicated family dynamics, that also have families that are dealing with and reeling from things that they had no control over. Yeah. And I think the way that Stacey and Alethea creating the show and writing the show have been able to capture that with the humor, like you said, is just like,
1: yeah, it's genius.
0: It's so special.
1: Most joyful thing, mm-hmm. but then, like, most challenging or strange thing about shooting the show at home.
0: Most joyful thing. It's like a coin where the most joyful thing is being surrounded by community and people that I grew up with and people I love very deeply, you know. And then on the other side of that is I have to do the most embarrassing, awkward, uncomfortable, very cringy things in front of people that I grew up with and people that I love and people that have never seen me that way.
1: Like what?
0: Well, one of the ones that I just remember being absolutely mortified doing was in episode one, where Siaya leaves her husband in front of the whole town. And, you know, she's... The original line was... Can I swear?
1: Go on.
0: The original line was, all y'all. Mm-hmm. And then it was changed to all y'all. Mm-hmm. But we did maybe like 25 takes of me walking through the whole crowd. Again, all of these people, most of these people I know.
1: Even then, you know them.
0: I know them personally.
1: Yeah, yeah, yeah, yeah.
0: I'm related to some of them.
1: Yeah.
0: And I have to go and over and over and over again, all y'all, like over and over. And I just was like, my face was red. My voice was hoarse. I was like, I cannot believe I'm doing this.
1: And you get the CSA.
0: You get a CSA for it.
1: You got a CSA for it. Best lead performer in a comedy.
0: That's I.
1: How's that? That is the most Nunavut and Newfoundland response to it. If you want a CSA. Yeah, that's me. That's sure. It. You got a question? Or?
0: What about it?
1: Congrats.
0: Thank you.
1: Meaningful?
0: Yeah, I mean, like, pretty cool.
1: For comedy too?
0: For comedy, which is like, I never thought I'd be doing comedy. I consider myself so deeply unfunny. I think I'm quite dry. So to get a CSA for comedy was, even to be like working in comedy, I feel really like, I don't know.
1: You're funny on the show, man.
0: Thanks.
1: Plus, I don't know if you want to, we can cut it if you don't want to tell it, but you got to introduce your dad to his heroes.
0: Oh, yeah. Introduce him to Alan Hawke, who my dad was so excited about. He's like, Republic of Doyle. And I was like, yeah. No, he's a really nice guy. And then my dad got to meet Mary Walsh.
1: Your dad got to meet Mary Walsh?
0: He was like shaking. Like, we were at the reception and my dad goes and introduced himself to Mary Walsh and you know, he says that he's from Mary's town and he's, he says that Mary Walsh says, oh, so you know Bernie. And I goes, oh, I know about six. Off. And my dad jumping with joy. Absolutely. He's like, Mary Walsh told me to fuck off. And I was like, yeah, she did.
1: That was the first part of my conversation with Anna Lamb, recorded at this year's Banff World Media Festival. I love that story about Mary Walsh. Coming up more with Anna, but first, why don't we hear some music from the soundtrack to North of North. This is Elisipi and her cover of the Rolling Stones song Wild Horses in Inuktitut. This is Kimiya.

0: from Saluit, that is the incredible musician. Do you know that record? Alyssa P took an album of songs that she listened to growing up and translated them into it's a beautiful record. It's also, so that's the Rolling Stones' Wild Horses, but in Inuktitut, Qimiyot. It's featured on the soundtrack to North of North. Take a listen to this.
1: And the Canadian Screen Award goes to
2: Anna Lamb.
3: This is sick, dude. This is really cool. I love North of North so much. I love it so much. It is such a hard show to make. Everyone's going to say their show is really hard to make. Our show is so hard to make. Shooting on a soundstage.
0: So that's Anna Lamb winning her first Canadian Screen Award for lead actor in a comedy back in May. In the first part of our conversation, you might have heard Anna talk about how she thought she had to go to school to make a difference in her community, and then her realization that she can do the work she wants to do in this world through acting. But getting Canadian projects made, especially the kind that shoot in the North, can be a challenge, to say the very least. And as you just heard, Anna chose to use her Canadian Screen Award acceptance speech to credit her Qalawiyt crew with pulling off the award-winning show with very few resources. As we pick up our chat, I asked her to elaborate on that.
4: It's a community that has no infrastructure for a show of this size to be made. And basically what they had to do was create all of it. And we had our soundstage in a curling rink and so many items flown up. We had our sets flown up. And we had our grips, like Trevor Moore, who is he was head of department, a genius. Being able to, you know, we had things that didn't make it on time for big set days, that if we didn't make the day, it's like, how do we regroup from that? Cause we can't get the location again.
0: Yeah.
4: And he had built body rigs and they had this thing. It was they called it the Nunavut Arm, which is a crane built on the back of a pickup truck so that we could get wide shots, of our big outdoor scenes. So it was like, so much innovation into making the first season possible. And it was a huge learning lesson for season two. And season two posed so many different challenges, but to have, you know, the amount of work for people to recognize the amount of work that went into making season one happen, was validating. Cause it really, the fact that it exists is a miracle.
0: Does it feel like you've been able to, does it feel like the bet you made with yourself when you left school to work on Grizzlies paid off? Like, does it feel like you said to yourself, hey, I think I can do some really good work? I mean, I can answer this question and I think other people can answer this question, but I'd like to hear it from you. Given the international reach of the show and just given what we were talking about before in this sort of like, again, like the human way these stories are told by the way, humans about humans. Does it feel like that? There's a bit of a risk, to be honest, Anna, to leave that program. I bet it felt like it at the time too, and give yourself to a pretty

0: unforgiving and risky industry. Mm-hmm. And to do it because you believe that you could do some good for both your community and for the world. Mm-hmm. Does it feel like it paid off? Do you feel like it?
1: Yeah, I think.
0: Big question, I know.
1: It's a big question. I do think it paid off. And I do think, especially after North of North, like the first season of finishing the first season of North of North, seeing what it became, seeing how it's impacted people, and in particular impacted Inuit and Indigenous youth in how they see themselves and how they see their communities. And
0: what did they tell you? What do people, can you give me an example of someone talking to you about it?
1: Well, just people like young women who have seen Siaya decide that she doesn't want the life that she has anymore, and that she is allowed to believe that she deserves more, and that empowering other Inuit women or young Indigenous women to say, I deserve more and I want more and I'm going to pursue more.
0: You've heard that?
1: Yeah. People who are like, I'm going to go into this industry. I signed up for the school program. Come like on. It's so, it makes me feel so tiny in the grand scheme of like what North of North is and what it truly means to people. People that have left relationships because of how Siaya decided that she didn't want that for herself anymore, and realizing that like life does go on and you can pivot and that's okay. You're allowed to do that. Even when everybody tells you that you shouldn't be allowed to do that.
0: Yeah.
1: You decide what you want.
0: So beautiful that people are talking, you know, saying that to you.
1: So it's humbling. It's overwhelming. It's emotional. And then to see the way like Inuit youth and Indigenous youth and then just like young girls usually in general see Siaya and see themselves represent, like see kind of the people in their community represented on screen. And I can't describe what it means to them, because that's what it means to them. But I don't think, because they're so young, they can't describe what it means to them either. But like little girls have cried, and I'm like, it makes me emotional, because it's like, that's what I wanted as a kid.
0: I was about to say, yeah, you didn't have that. You didn't have North of North.
1: And now they know nothing but a world where North of North exists.
0: Come on.
1: And I feel so lucky that there's like little girls that look at me the way that I look at Stacey and Alethea. And how much they've changed the industry, how much they've changed what representation of Inuit looks like. To me, they are my Beyoncés. I like look at them and I am in awe constantly, seeing how much work that they've put into the show and how much of their hearts go into it. And that like literally these scripts are a window into the hearts of Stacey and Alethea. And what a privilege to be able to experience the amount of love that I've gotten to experience through Siaya, through this show, through them. I feel so unbelievably lucky, and to know that there is a tangible impact, like
0: there is real
1: change. Yeah. Coming from a show like this. And it's really not just a show. So that alone has made me feel like every choice and everything that I've done or decided not to do was fully and entirely worth it. And my career could have ended a year ago after North of North had come out, and I would be like happy still. So I am excited for all of the things that are coming and what comes next, but my cup is full.
0: I bet. You know, it's a funny thing that, you know, we can spend this entire conversation. I'm so glad we did, talking about how we got to this point, but there's no real way to qualify the actual impact of it that it has on people. I'm just so happy for you, man. I'm just so happy for you. And that is so beautifully said at the end. And we're so proud to count you among the great Newfoundlanders.
1: Proud to be from Newfoundland.
0: So proud to count you as a proud Newfoundlander.
1: Absolutely.
0: I'll answer the emails from Nunavut. I really will. Thanks for coming in.
1: Thank you for having me. Always a pleasure to be here.
0: That was my conversation with the actor Anna Lam. She joined me at the Banff World Media Festival in Banff, Alberta. You can watch the first season and the beginning of the second season of North of North now on Netflix or on CBC Jam.

If you've ever sat down and talked to like an older relative, like a great aunt or a grandfather, and they start telling stories and you think to yourself, I really should be recording this before it's too late. If you've ever had that feeling, you might like this. Back in 2022, the singer-songwriter Asa Nabi had a lot of eyes on him after releasing his debut album, Wateen. Asa Nabi is OG Cree from the Sucker Clan of Sandy Lake First Nation. And the reason he got a lot of attention is not just because it's a beautiful album, and it is, but because of the story behind it. What Asa Nabi did was sat down and recorded conversations with his grandfather. And his grandfather spoke about growing up in residential schools, about meeting the love of his life. And then Asa Nabi took these recordings and used them throughout the album. So Asa Nabi has an EP called Timelines, and it's this stripped back sort of acoustic reimagining of songs from his catalog, including from that first record.

0: From the EP Timelines, that is Ace Nabi and War Cry. One other thing I need you to know. Ace Nabi made history as the first indigenous artist to win Alternative Album of the Year, the first to win Songwriter of the Year. And in his acceptance speeches for these awards, he made some news. So he came into the studio to talk about it. Here's my conversation with Ace Nabi.
1: How are you?
2: Hey, good. Happy to be here.
0: I should have added in the list of accolades, stayed up with me till 4 o'clock in the morning in Woody Point, Newfoundland, in a shed belonging to Max.
2: It does deserve an award, doesn't it? No,
0: it does.
2: It was wild. Yeah.
0: That was a wild night.
2: Well, it was wild because, like, when I got invited to the shed party, there was a venue called the shed. So I think, people get fake numbered. I thought maybe I got fake partied. I like showed up and the venue was closed and I was like, oh, I think it's not happening. And then they're like, no, it's the shed. It's the shed.
0: It's an actual shed.
2: And I got there and it was so wild. Like his shed was sponsored by Molson.
0: Yeah, I should point out, this is this guy named Max Sims, who is a sound tech and sort of concert promoter in the west coast of Newfoundland around Corner Brook and around that area. And every year at the Woody Point Writers Festival, where you and I were, his actual shed in the backyard, he gets it sponsored. And it's a party.
2: I love that culture. Like, I've since been back to the East and, like, shed parties are a thing. And I love, like, how everyone decorates them. And there's, like, a very, really nice, like, wholesome vibe in everyone.
0: He's going to have people come into the shed now because of this interview. Yeah. You know, banging them to get in. You know, charging cover. I saw you at the Junos, but I'll say it again for people who weren't there. Congratulations on the big Juno wins this year.
2: Hey, thank you.
0: Let me say it. It's Contemporary Indigenous Artist or Group of the Year and then Alternative Album of the Year. Let's talk about the first one you won, Contemporary Indigenous Artist or Group of the Year. How did you feel when you heard your name get announced then?
2: Surprised. There was a lot of really great artists in there who were doing really incredible things. I didn't think I was winning anything that year. Like, I was like, I'm going to go see my friends and have a nice dinner. And so it was surprised and pretty surreal. And I just kind of walked up there and, like, didn't have anything prepped. And yeah. I mean, it was bittersweet. Obviously, it's really nice to be recognized, but, like, also, like, I'm friends with everybody in that category, so, like, I would have been happy to see any of them.
0: Yeah. Your speech made got a lot of attention in the room. I'm going to play a little bit of it. You will hear, I'll say to people listening to this, the music playing you off, and then you continuing to talk through it. Take a listen.
3: The last thing my grandfather told me was, do the things that you say you're going to do. And I've been applying for this award. I never won it, the Contemporary Indigenous one. And I said, if I ever got this one, I would never apply for it again to make space. So maybe you won't see me for a minute, but I will still be coming for the White People Awards.
0: It is pretty, you do get played off.
2: Yeah. It is very interesting to get played off to your own music. It's, I'm like, damn, this was a good one. It's super wild. Yeah, I didn't, I like,

0: I remember walking off and like, what did I just say? I hope I didn't cancel myself.
1: did you know you were going to say, if you ever won that, I'm not going to apply again?
0: It was something I told myself for a while. And I was inspired by the idea of creating space just because of even the last tour I did where I had local Indigenous artists open up every show of the run and being able to like hear their stories and where they're coming from. And there are so wildly different like places in their careers, but also in the places that they live. Like, you know, there's an artist who had come down from Teresa Point, and which is like a fly-in First Nation. And so like, you know, those plane tickets are like thousands of dollars to come play a show, you know? And then there's like another artist on the West Coast, and like her First Nation is like an island off of the Vancouver Island. And like for a long time, like the community didn't even have like cell phone reception. So she would have to like hop into like a boat or canoe and go out into the ocean to be able to like get communications. Mm. And it's just like, and they're both incredible artists and such incredible storytellers. And like I know what like a Juno and a nomination even, and like can do for a career and just getting like recognized and being heard and being, you know, so like I'm in a place to be able to kind of step away. Like I'm privileged to have, you know, a label that supports me and an agent and a management and like all this stuff that this infrastructure that kind of helps me move forward. Right. Versus like some people who are just like, you know, it come from places where it's like $8 to buy a red pepper, you know, and like, you know, so try to do music becomes such a further reality. And, you know, I think for, you know, the Indigenous category within itself, it's kind of in some ways kind of addressing those further reach places that people are trying to get into the seat at the table.
1: You mentioned that, and again, I should say I'm only asking you to speak as you here and not as a representative of anyone, but I've had conversations on this show and off with Indigenous artists who have varying degrees of happiness around the category at all, like whether mm-hmm. the idea that there even should be an Indigenous music category, is there such a thing as Indigenous music? You know, there's a lot of different artists. As a winner of this category, how do you feel about that category in general?
0: I like it. It was like Indigenous folks who fought to get that category and like for reasons I just mentioned. I think it makes sense. Like I totally hear people's concerns about it though, because like even, you know, even if you go on Spotify and search up my music, it'll be like for people who like, and then there's just a bunch of Indigenous artists, you know, like who our music doesn't actually sound at all similar. So there's stuff like that, I guess, that should be, you know, looked at. But overall, yeah, you know, I think it's important to have that category. I just see so many, you know, so many ways of making sure we actually get there, but like, not that like obviously that's changed so much. Like before, if you look at historically, like Indigenous people were just kind of in those categories. And now we're able to kind of, you know, I think when I first went to the Junos in not Edmonton, but Halifax, I guess the second time, it was like, to my recollection, like the most Indigenous artist ever nominated across all categories. But I still feel like it's important for, I don't know, probably a multitude of reasons, but I still think that access point is important.
1: How did you feel when you won the other Juno?
0: That, again, total surprise.
1: I mean, you had just said, I'm coming for the White People Awards. Got a big reaction in the room. By the way, did you hear from the other Indigenous artists after that?
0: We all ended up like hanging out.
1: Did they say anything to you? Did your friends or the other people in that community or in that category end up saying anything to you about your speech?
0: A lot of people, I think a lot of people loved it, especially the white people loved it. I don't know. Like, I think it's, you know, because there's so much attached to that kind of speak. But like people understand it, at least like for the most part here in Canada, we're lucky that for the most part people are, read and pay attention, as much as they can. And so I remember I was like,

0: like the Canadian local, and like it was like at Noonan's Pub, there was like all the local musicians were hanging out, and I got a community builder award, I think, because of the tour I had done. And I went up and I was like, I'm going to do a land acknowledgement. It's mine. And then like they all just like they loved it, and like people were coming up and be like, oh, that was like my favorite thing, and like there was
1: it's mine.
0: I think the one other person of color in the room was just kind of like, man, when you said that, I was ready to burn this whole mother down here. I was just like, oh, that's incredible. But it like it comes from a place of like, you know, it comes from a good place, but also an introspective place. You know, I got asked about that a lot. I was like, you know what, I like the idea of people taking that and thinking on it,
1: yeah,
0: and thinking why I would say something like that. But
2: then you win Alternative Album of the Year.
0: Yeah.
2: How did you, what's the reaction then when you do win that award?
0: I think it was kind of like, yeah, like I said, it was a surprise for me, and I think I had a little quip at the front, being like, I didn't know it'd be this soon, and like, yeah, everyone had a good laugh. So it was kind of like a moment, right? But it was, yeah, it was really sweet, because I got to meet a bunch of the cats there. Like, I already knew the OBGMs, and I was actually just talking to Stefan from Pup, and they're so gracious about it, too. Like, they were just like, man, they, like, couldn't have happened to the nicer, like, a nicer guy. And it's such a beautiful community in music in general.
2: Yeah.
0: And I bring that back even to growing up in Thunder Bay, where, like, you know, there is, like, you know, a lot of tensions between the Indigenous and non-Indigenous communities up there. But, like, I found my community in music up there. There was, like, such a loving and welcoming community. And, like, I can see that now, like, just across the country, yeah, in general. Like, I've been nominated, not one. I know that, it definitely stings. But, like, everyone was still so excited and happy for me. And, like, I would have been the same way to see them win, too, right? And I think that is just like a very special thing that we have.
2: Why did you want to reimagine these old songs on this record? And is it about revisiting them and hearing them differently? What inspired you to take these songs and do sort of a different treatment of them?
0: You know what? I thought I would, well, I'm still going to disappear for a little while and work on a new album, but I thought I would like make this and give my fans like, versions of the songs I think they would have heard initially. You know, for the first years of my career, I did just play with a solo acoustic with my pedals.
2: That's how I saw you for the first time.
0: Yeah, that's how a lot of people were introduced to me. And like, I never ever had something to like offer them to like relive those experiences we shared together. Yeah, I just toured solo so much at the start because I just couldn't afford to bring a band. So I would just kind of go and drive around and play. But yeah, so it's like just more of like a fan record.
2: Yeah, but do the songs when you're a few years out from them and you're playing them again, do they mean something different to you? Do you hear them? Because you're a different person almost. Well, you know?
0: That was the wildest part too. I think being able to go back, because it hasn't even been that long. The first record came out in 2022, which is pretty wild to think about.
2: Yeah, you're only 4 years into this thing.
0: Yeah, yeah. I mean, putting out the greatest hits record. But it was really crazy to go back and revisit and try and, like, because even when I perform, I try to bring myself back to the mindset of where I was when I wrote the song a little bit. But to go back and just revisit where I was in the studio, where I was in mentally, where I was emotionally, where I was, like, spiritually in those times was pretty impactful experience to me, because I just realized how much I've grown in the experience of just touring and releasing and playing shows. Like, every tour feels like I come back like a different person a little bit. But yeah, like revisiting the songs, especially even like Nomads, which was the first release off the record, like the record dedicated to my grandfather, and just reflecting on that whole process of me being, you know, in isolation in my tiny Toronto apartment, interviewing my grandfather, and that urgency of just wanting to protect a piece of his story and not knowing all the things that would unfold from

0: you know, my grandfather passed away a couple years later, but we still had our conversations and stuff. And like, so there was a moment where I was like, oh, how are you doing? And he'd like come into a place in his life where he was able to like move on. You know, he was able to like, through having this open dialogue and suddenly all his friends knowing him a lot better from this record and being like, oh, your grandson's here and doing this. And he was able to share more of his story and people were able to see him for the first time in a lot of ways and know how he got from A to B. So it was like
1: it gave him, peace.
0: Yeah.
1: You making the record about your grandfather's story.
0: It wasn't even just the record. It was like all the people around him would always keep him up to date on what I was up to. And so through that, he was able just to talk to them more openly. And it was just like him, in some ways, just being seen and heard for the first time.
2: I told them just have to watch themselves if they to speak English when there was somebody around. And to keep their language. We're going to lose our language, I told them.
0: And so to like be able to kind of sit with that, and like even in the remaking of that song.
1: What song is it again?
0: Nomads. And thinking about where I was when I started that song to suddenly where it led to. Yeah, like it got like some accolades and nominations, but like that was the most surprising and wildly beautiful thing to come out of that record.
1: Congratulations on the new EP. Thanks for coming in.
0: Yeah.

0: from his EP Timelines. That's Ace Inabi and his song Snowman's. That is it for Q today. Tomorrow on the show, you're going to hear my conversation with the actor from The Office and the Hangover movies, Ed Helms. Ed has spent most of his career playing the nice guy, but in his new movie, he's playing someone pretty mean, and he's going to tell you about struggling with that. Also, as I mentioned at the top of the show, today is the National Day for Truth and Reconciliation. If you haven't already, be sure to check out all CBC platforms, CBC TV, CBC.ca, CBC Jam, for an incredible slate of Indigenous-led, Indigenous-focused programming that will be spotlighted today. That's it for the show today. We'll see you soon. Later on.
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4: Willie Blackwater fought back in residential school, pulling a knife on his abuser when he was just 13 years old. His experience led to the

0: first landmark court case against the residential school system and those who ran it. The story of Willie Blackwater coming up on The Current Review.
1: From CBC News, The World This Hour, I'm Neil Kumar. It's been a day of ceremonies, gatherings, and remembrance on this, the National Day for Truth and Reconciliation. But there was an incident in Tawasin First Nation where four people were hit by a vehicle near Truth and Reconciliation March. Police say two people have died, and the driver may have experienced a medical emergency right before the collision. Prime Minister Mark Carney has sent his condolences in a post on X, referring to the two people killed as elders. Although information about identifying the victims has not yet been released. Georgie Smythe has more from the scene.
2: Police in Delta have been expanding their investigation outside Tawasin Mills, a shopping centre and outlet mall. Items are scattered across the sidewalk in front of one of the entrances. Things like shoes, clothing, bags and medical equipment like gloves and first aid kits are now part of the scene here. But most notably are the two white police tents set up within a few metres of each other. It's not far from where a black truck with a business logo that has since been covered up with a silver blanket and a small trailer being towed behind it are stopped on the sidewalk against a wall outside a Boston Pizza restaurant. A few metres back, a lamppost has been snapped onto the ground. We've seen small groups of grieving people huddled near the scene, consoling each other, some of them wearing orange shirts for Truth and Reconciliation Day. There was a community walk that came through this area this morning about the same time as this incident took place, but police have said that the two events are not related. Georgie Smythe, CBC News, Delta BC.
1: Britain's Prime Minister says Iran appears to have played a role in a security incident at the Fairford Air Force Base. Five men were arrested on Sunday after police received reports of suspicious vehicles. As Thomas Dagley reports, there are a few details and not many answers.
3: It remains an ongoing, complex and serious police investigation.
4: British Prime Minister Andy Burnham says the recent incident that led to five men arrested on suspicion of terrorism and explosives offences appears connected to Iran.
3: The authorities have this under, as I say, the strongest grip. We believe Iran to have played a part.
4: In the early hours Sunday, the five suspects, all British nationals, were detained following unusual activity near the British air base that houses U.S. bombers. The aircraft have been used to strike Iran, leading many to suspect British authorities had thwarted a retaliatory attack. But police have since released the men on bail and said no explosive devices were found at the scene, just a quantity of gasoline. Now, the possible connection to Iran is raising even more questions after an incident with few confirmed facts. Tehran has denied involvement. Thomas Dagg, CBC News, Toronto.
1: In Alberta, a UCP member of caucus says he will vote in favor of holding a referendum on separation. Premier Danielle Smith has said the province is better off remaining in Canada. Stephanie Cram has more on growing tensions within the party.
5: I will be voting for option two.
6: That's United Conservative Party Red Deer MLA Jason Steffen announcing he will vote in favor of a future referendum on taking Alberta out of Canada. More evidence of divisions in Premier Danielle Smith's party.
7: I know that there's a lot of work I still need to do to convince Albertans Canada can work.
6: Former Finance Minister Travis Taves acknowledged that the turmoil might cause more problems for the UCP down the line.
8: If we continue to have a fixation and with separation and independence, it will make it very difficult to form government provincially.
6: Already two constituency riding associations are calling for a review of Smith's leadership, with one board member saying that Smith and the party should have remained neutral. Stephanie Cram, CBC News, Edmonton.
1: Canadian astronaut Joshua Kutrick is set to blast off with the International Space Station tomorrow. He is one of four members on the next SpaceX mission. The rocket is scheduled to take off from the Kennedy Space Center. Over the next 6 months, the astronauts will carry out scientific experiments and maintain the space station, which potentially includes spacewalks. And that is The World This Hour. For CBC News, I'm Neil Kumar.

And here's the weather forecast for Ottawa. Tonight, mainly cloudy with a low of 14. Cloudy tomorrow with winds out of the southwest at 20 gusting to 40 in the morning. There should be showers in the afternoon with a high of 21, humidex 26. More showers Thursday night with winds southwest 20 and a low of 14. Cloudy on Friday with a 30% chance of showers and a high of 19. Sky should

0: Hamilton, Ontario, where hundreds of workers are now out of a job because of the sting of U.S. tariffs. As the trade war with the United States drags on, many Canadians are feeling uncertain about their futures. People on the streets of Vancouver talk to us about their worries about the economy and where it might be headed.
1: I'm in my mid-20s. In the future, with the economy, housing, and everything, it's impossible to be able to afford a home. Even having children, you start to think about it. Do I really want to put them in this economy? Who knows where it'll be in the next 5-10 years?
2: Personally, I'd say right now my rent. I know that, and I think gas are the two main things that I've been feeling it.
3: It's not great. People are struggling. Businesses are closing. My financial situation deteriorated. I'm basically homeless. I am struggling on income assistance. I can barely make it a week, let alone a month.
0: In the face of the Trump administration's tariffs, the steelmaker Stelco is cutting up to 500 jobs at its plant in Hamilton, Ontario. Ron Wells is president of United Steelworkers Local 1005. How did you find out about these cuts to upwards of 500 workers in that plant?
4: So the employer, Stelco, called us to a meeting Monday morning and informed us that due to the tariff situation, they're unable to make money. They claim they're losing money selling coated galvanized products. So they're going to concentrate on selling hot band. So that means we wouldn't be getting any steel. So they told us they're going to idle indefinitely our cold mill and coated departments, which could affect up to 350 of our members.
0: What was the mood like in that room? How would you describe how that news was received?
4: Well, we knew something was going on. Back in July, the CEO of Cleveland Cliffs, which the parent company of Stelco, Lorenzo Gonzalez, he was giving at his earnings call, he stated that if Canada didn't do something about the trade, was he went put blocks on offshore steel coming into Canada, it would affect the galv and employment in Canada. So we had a call with Cleveland Cliffs after that, and they told us that they're still evaluating things, and this was in August, and they're going to make a decision in a few weeks whether to idle a line or two. So we were obviously outraged. This was more than a line or two. They're, you know, idling the complete departments. They're idling the pickle lines up at Lake Erie. The material we get has to be pickled before we can process it and finish it. So we were, you know, quite pissed off, to be a matter of fact.
0: Yeah. I mean, Hamilton, I think anybody who has been through that city or knows that city, Stelco is at the center, like physically at the center of Hamilton. And so what is this going to mean for the larger community?
4: Well, it's obviously going to hurt the community, the economy. I mean, they say for every one steelworker job, there's 5 offshoots. So, and all those people affected, collateral damage, they're not going to be buying at, you know, spending at local stores or going to movies or, you know, we got a new AHL hockey team, the Hammers in Hamilton. You know, people are going to, they're going to be watching their spending. They have to, you know, now concentrate on paying their bills. Hopefully they can still meet their mortgage obligations. So, I mean, it's going to hurt the whole community.
0: You mentioned Cleveland Cliffs. This is an American company that bought Stelco in 2024 under the Investment Canada Act. And in that purchase, they agreed to maintain the same number of unionized employees. And so the Prime Minister, Mark Carney, was asked about this yesterday when it came to the layoffs. He was in Vancouver. Have a listen to what the Prime Minister said.
5: We intend to use all powers that we have and pursue them to the full extent of the law. And I would just take note that this situation is caused by the U.S. tariffs. And that the ultimate owner of and the CEO of the ultimate owner of Stelco, Cleveland Cliffs, applauded President Trump for putting those tariffs on.
0: I want to get to that last point in a moment, but what do you want from the federal government? How do you want the government to respond to these layoffs, given the fact that the company said it was going to keep the same number of unionized employees?

0: Well, when they told us on Monday, we explained that exactly to the company that they made commitments in 24 to maintain the same number of bargaining union employees. And, you know, I've had dozens of interviews since Monday, and I've been hammering home that same message. And we're really encouraged that the Prime Minister has, you know, quickly realized what's going on. He's listened to us, and he's going to hold Cleveland Cliffs accountable. I mean, you know, I believe what he's saying. He's going to use all the levers he can. And, you know, if divestment is one of them, so be it.
1: What does hold them accountable mean? If a company, to your point, claims that it needs to lay these workers off, Stelco says it's unfortunate, but this is about ensuring the survival of Stelco in the face of the trade war. What can the federal government do?
0: Well, it's Lorenzo Gonzalez. He's Trump's biggest cheerleader when it comes to these tariffs. He promotes them. He actually, if you look back in some articles, it's almost like he's the architect of these tariffs.
1: He said that they needed the tariffs in some ways to support their U.S. operations, right?
0: Well, it has increased prices in the States, but our understanding is, and, you know, and they can prove us wrong, we believe there's steel coming from the Cleveland Cliffs U.S. plants into Canada to fill auto orders that can be filled in Canada by Stelco. So, I mean, you can't suck and blow at the same time. He's blaming the tariffs, but he supports the tariffs. So, like, we agree with Carney's position. It's our position. And, you know, if a divestment is, you know, one of the levers that the federal government can apply for violating the Canada Investment Act, you know, so be it. I mean, companies or corporations shouldn't be coming into our country, stealing our orders, and, you know, in some cases, taking federal, provincial money, and then shutting the place down, moving back to the States, you know, causing unemployment and more, you know, tax burdens to our citizens.
1: Cleveland Cliffs has said that they will offer jobs at another Ontario location to laid off workers. It's about an hour away from Hamilton. And they think that, in their words, a significant number of employees affected by the idle at Hamilton would be absorbed in that other plant. What do you make of that? Is that going to fill some of these job losses, any of these job losses?
0: Yeah, that's kind of an overstatement. We're told there's between 40 and 45 positions available. And meanwhile, they're saying that up to 500 employees could be losing their jobs. So I don't know, 40 positions out of 500 is not that significant in my opinion. You still have 450 people on the street.
1: What do you want more broadly in this moment? It's interesting. We are in this elbows up moment across the country. And yet, this is no longer an academic kind of argument, this idea that the tariffs are going to pinch. You're feeling the pinch right now in your plant. You're feeling it in Hamilton. And this is going to mean a lot of pain for a lot of people who work in the Stelco plant, but to your point, beyond that as well. How are you feeling more broadly about the state? I mean, do you want to deal with the United States? Should we stand firm against the United States? How should we think about this?
0: Well, if you were watching the news on Monday, outside of our situation, Trump announced that, you know, they're with Esser and some other company that they're going to invest $15 billion in a steel plant in Iowa. And then he turns around and he starts talking about, you know, Canada's going to, you know, bad trading partners. They're going to come back in a couple of weeks. And, you know, basically apologize and we'll get a trade deal with Canada. Like, you know, we feel like we possibly are being used as pawns in this trade war. But saying that, we don't want, you know, Prime Minister Carney and Canadian trade delegate making a bad deal. But we still believe that Canada needs to put up stiffer barriers for offshore steel coming into our country. So just to level the playing field, so our, you know, Canadian steel producers can compete.
1: It's getting really real for folks in Hamilton. It's good to talk to you about this, Ron, and we'll talk again, I'm sure, down the line. Thank you very much for this morning.
0: Thanks, Matt. Take care.
1: Ron Wells, president of United Steelworkers Local 1005.

0: He was in Hamilton, Ontario. On top of the latest round of terrorists and counter-terrorists, the United States has now banned imports of Canadian whey, molasses, motorcycles, alcoholic drinks. It's unclear when the stalled trade negotiations will resume. We heard a little bit about this. Here is what the U.S. President Donald Trump said on Monday.
1: Over the next 3 or 4 weeks, they're going to come to us and they're going to say, we're going to get rid of all the tariffs. We're going to win everything. We even have Lake Ontario is now Lake America. They're going to come in and they're going to say, sir, we are sorry.
0: Well, here is how Dominic LeBlanc, the minister responsible for Canada-U.S. trade, responded to that yesterday.
2: I'm not thinking that the government of Canada is going to apologize for standing up for Canadian workers, Canadian businesses, defending our economy. And if the Prime Minister concludes at some point that there's a deal possible that protects the sovereignty of our country, that would be in the economic interests of the country, then we would obviously be in a position to have that conversation. But for the moment, we're focusing on what we can control in Canada.
0: Don Desjardins is chief economist at Deloitte Canada and is here now to talk about what this all means for the broader economy. We heard Dominic LeBlanc say that if we can find a deal with the United States, that's a big if. What do you think that impact of that word in particular is having on the Canadian economy?
3: Well, this is the problem. Certainly, as your previous guest spoke to, we are feeling the effects of these tariffs. It is having an impact on our economy. We came off a pretty hot second quarter for Canada. But as we look for the remainder of this year, you know, we do think that we're going to feel the bite from all of these job losses, as well as a reduction in our exports. So it's difficult. And certainly, you know, we would love to see some kind of deal, but we have to deal with what we have right now. And so when we're thinking about the economy, that's what we're incorporating. We're leaving sort of the status quo when we're making this forecast.
0: Are you concerned about what seems to some people like a lack of urgency on you have the U.S. negotiator, Jameson Greer, saying that the United States is in no rush to sign a deal. You just heard Dominic LeBlanc saying we're not going to sign a bad deal. And the president of the United States says Canada's going to come crawling back in 3 to 4 weeks. Are you concerned about that?
3: It's complicated, obviously, and there's lots of personalities that are trying to, you know, work on getting some deal that's beneficial to them. I mean, as I say, we don't really have a decisive timeline in terms of how we're approaching our outlook for the economy. We're saying, okay, this is where we are right now. If that stays in place, what does it look like for Canada? And I think some of the things that we would point to and have in our report is that there are some things that we can control, whether it's reducing interprovincial trade barriers or increasing the timelines for, you know, so that people can get projects off the ground more quickly. Mm. So whether that's zoning or permissioning. So we're looking at from a different lens in that we don't know how these negotiations are going to play out. We just don't know that. So we have left that as sort of status quo, modeled worst case scenarios, which I don't think we want to discuss necessarily. But in essence, what I think we're discovering is that we are in a period of slower growth for our economy.
0: Ron Wells from the United Steelworkers in Hamilton was talking about what this is going to mean in his city if you have hundreds of workers laid off. What sort of ripple effects do you see news like that having in a community like that?
3: Certainly, you know, when we think about it, when you have a big portion of your labor market losing their jobs, it does impact what services they're going to demand. What, you know, how are they going to be looking at the housing market? Are they going to be making any big changes? Buying a house becomes more questionable in that environment. And we're seeing that, I think, throughout the whole economy. When we look at the consumer in Canada, you know, yes, we've seen a pretty resilient Canadian consumer. But now as we look forward and we're seeing a lack of confidence, and we're seeing business confidence also come down, it does suggest that we're probably in a much slower growth environment. In fact, we've cut our forecast for the second half of this year quite significantly. And we did actually reduce our forecast for 2027. Now, we still have growth. We do think that some factors are going to come together.

0: together that are going to promote growth in Canada next year, but it's going to be a pretty tough road in the near term.
1: Who else is vulnerable, do you think, in the slowing economy? Because it feels as though the impacts of this trade war are uneven in some ways.
0: Yeah, you're absolutely right. When we look at the job market, just as an example, over the past 12 months, there has been jobs created in Canada, about 200,000. But when you dig deeper into it, it's all been in the services sector. We've seen, goods producing companies having to reduce employment, and it's also largely in healthcare. So it's pretty, it's pretty precise, I guess I'd say, in terms of where job creation. So it does ripple down to people who are working in industries that are being very heavily impacted by this trade war with the United States. And so we have seen that in the data. It does impact, we saw a housing market that looked like it was getting a little bit stronger, but most recent data is showing that also is starting to slow down. So it is a quite a widespread impact.
1: The Prime Minister has spent, we just have a minute and a half or so, but the Prime Minister has spent a lot of time trying to broaden our ties, working with international investors in Toronto a few weeks ago, in Europe, strengthening trade ties there. Yesterday, he was in BC. LNG is announcing an expansion of its liquefied natural gas plant in Kitimat. In the meantime, until those projects and those investments have a real impact, what can we do, if anything, to weather the change, as you say, that's happening in the economy?
0: It is looking at diversification strategies, and certainly that's what we're hearing, not just from the government, but also from clients who are looking to diversify where they're selling their goods, as well as diversifying their supply chain. So it is really looking at all of the options, figuring out mapping, if you will, how we can proceed, and look for just a new environment in terms of where we sell to and how we, create our goods within our country.
1: But at the beginning of our conversation, just finally, we heard from those Canadians in Vancouver who are nervous. They're uncertain. You understand that uncertainty that they feel?
0: Absolutely. I mean, when we look at energy prices, those are very high. It's difficult for people, who have to drive to work, for example. We know that the housing affordability, yes, it's improved somewhat, but it's still very difficult for many people to afford housing. So that's, we will see that, I think, in terms of the consumer. The consumer we're anticipating will pull back, if anything, looking to save rather than spend in the near term.
1: Don, good to speak with you about this. Thank you very much.
0: Thank you.
1: Don Desjardins, Chief Economist at Deloitte Canada. She was in Toronto. You're listening to The Current Review. I'm Matt Galloway. A warning, this next story uses strong language and contains accounts of child sexual abuse. We're in the village of Kispeox, British Columbia, about 800 kilometers northeast of Vancouver, and Willie Blackwater is showing CBC reporter Jackie McKay a lot on the edge of town where his grandmother's garden once was.
2: You said it was some of your best memories at this garden.
3: Well, whenever we harvested, it was more like playtime, because that's when all our cousins get together, and we play around, but we work hard too and everything, and it was amazing. I only wish and pray that I can go back to the same kind of life that I had before residential school.
1: When Willie was 10 years old, he was taken from his family, boarded a bus filled with other children bound for the Alberni Indian Residential School on Vancouver Island. And there he suffered years of sexual abuse by his dormitory supervisor until Willie did something remarkable. He confronted his abuser, held a knife to his throat, and that act of resistance as a boy was just the beginning.
3: If this happened in Port Alberni, it could have happened any Indian residential school. So it was our step in breaking the silence, not just for us, but for all survivors throughout Canada.
1: In the following decades, Willie Blackwater went on to fight for justice in the courts. He was behind the first lawsuit to hold the church and government accountable for atrocities at residential schools. On this National Day for Truth and Reconciliation, we are bringing you his story. Today, Willie is 71 years old, and his story and historic court battle are featured in season 2 of the CBC News podcast, See You in Court. Jackie McKay is a Métis journalist with CBC Indigenous. We heard her earlier, and she's in our Vancouver studio.

0: me about Willie Blackwater. Who is he?
1: Oh, Willie, he is really funny. It's kind of the first thing I think about when I think about him. He's got like a big uncle kind of energy. He loves to pull a joke when he can. When we were spent a couple days together up in Hazelton in northern BC, he would tease me whenever he had the chance. Mm. He's really silly, but he could also be really serious. And we got to spend some time where he grew up in Kispiox with his grandparents. And he just told a lot of stories about how happy he was there as a kid. And he told me he had three huskies he once got for Christmas, and he called them Huey, Louie, and Dewey. and yeah, he's just a lovely guy.
0: And somebody who, I mean, in many ways is part of Canadian history.
1: Yeah, I think he should be more of a household name. I know before I did this story, I didn't know about Willie and his story, and I talked to my dad and he didn't know his name. And I know Phelan, who hosts the podcast.
0: Phelan Johnson.
1: She didn't know about him either. And it's sad because he did so much for Indigenous people across Canada. And he was a catalyst for so many movements that have led to the reconciliation of Indigenous people when it comes to residential schools. Mm. And I think he's the type of person, and this is the type of story I think we need to teach kids in Canada. It should be like taught in schools.
0: What did he tell you about his life at Alberni Residential School?
1: Yeah, it was, you know, all the awful things you hear of when you talk about residential school. He talked about extreme violence from the teachers and from other students, the loss of culture, how he went there with his brothers and they separate them. So, you know, they didn't have that family connection. You couldn't speak your language. There was a lot of punishments too. Like one of his friends were called GJ because his name is protected by a court ordered publication ban. Gave me a laundry list of the punishments he would have to do, you know, scrub the stairs with a toothbrush. He would just have to stand in a closet for hours. Peeling potatoes. Willie said he did that one a lot. They used to call him Sad Sack because he was always in the kitchen peeling potatoes.
0: There was also sexual abuse, as we hinted at in the introduction. Tell me who, and this is a huge part of Willie's story, who was Arthur Plint?
1: Arthur Plint was Willie's dorm supervisor, and to Willie and many of the boys at this school, he was the most dangerous person there. You know, Willie told me just like a horrific story of the first time Plint abused him. He woke him up in the middle of the night and he told Willie that his dad was on the phone and there was an emergency, and you can imagine what that must have felt like at 10 years old when you've been pulled away from home. And he leads them into his office, and attached to his office is Plint's bedroom. And he gets in there and he's, you know, his dad's not on the phone. And he says, well, I just wanted to get you alone. And he molests him for the first time. And that lasts about weekly for 3 years.
0: Mm. And so Willie devises a plot to stop Arthur Plint. What did he do?
1: So, as I said, he was peeling potatoes in the kitchen quite often, and so he had access to a knife. And so he found this knife, and he hid it, and he sharpened it for about 6 months. And, you know, Willie spent a lot of time out in the bush with his grandfather who raised him, so he had a lot of skills in that sense. And he keeps his knife and he makes it really sharp, and he's like plotting against Plint. And he puts the knife one day in his boot, and he decides when he wakes up one morning he's going to say he's sick. And so he tells Plint he isn't feeling well, and Plint says to him, well, you know, you don't really look sick to me. And he's like, well, I actually just want to be with you. I just want to be alone with you. And Plint makes him this lunch, and he says it's the best lunch he ever had at that awful school. And he settles in, and when Plint has his guard down, he holds the knife to his throat.
2: I said, I wouldn't move if I were you. I said, I've been working on this bloody knife.

0: for 6 months. If I wanted to, I'd slice your bloody head off, and you won't have time to scream or nothing. By that time, he was pissing himself and shitting himself, right? I says, I want you to leave me alone. But more importantly, I want you to leave all of us alone. Yeah, I'm not the only one. I know that for a fact, as I see you creeping around in the dormitory. If you touch any one of us anymore, I says, I will slice you up. I won't kill you. I will slice you up, make you bleed, make you hurt.
1: Willie was just, what, 13 when this happened?
2: Yeah, 13. Can you imagine?
1: What does that tell you about who he was?
2: He was obviously really brave, yeah. And he credits his grandfather for that. And just how he was raised by them, he was raised to stand up for others against bullies, for the people who can't protect themselves. And he told me from the moment Plint started abusing him, he started plotting against him and how he was going to get out of it.
1: And so did what Willie did with that knife and putting it up to Plint's neck and threatening him and saying, stop. Did that work?
2: He says it did, that he never was touched by Plint again, but he had other conditions, you know, when he did that. He said he wanted to be boarded out. There was this boarding program where you could go live with a local family. And so he was, the next year, he got to go live with a family.
1: And what happened to Willie after that?
2: He went and lived with a local New Charnwell family, and he said things got a lot better. Like, they treated him like a son, and he had that sense of community and family back, and he actually even fell in love with their daughter, and he says she was his first true love. And when he was home for the summer, before he was supposed to go back for his last year of school, his grade 12 year, he didn't, because he says he started drinking and he would get really violent. And he tells me in the podcast that he was like a Jekyll and Hyde, his friends would say. Like, when he started drinking, he became this different person, and he didn't want to hurt these people he loved who took care of him. So he just never went back.
1: And so then, and this is important, in 1994, what happens to Willie?
2: Willie has some rough years. He's trying to deal with the trauma that was inflicted upon him, just all those years of abuse. And he's trying to start a life and does eventually get married. And he has a daughter and he's living up north. And he gets this knock on his door from a cop, Al Franchuk. And Al got a call from down south saying, we're investigating Arthur Plant. We need you to come and speak to some people up there who went to the Alberni residential school. And so Willie's name's on that list. And so Al Franchuk goes and he knocks on Willie's door.
3: I do remember going to Mr. Blackwater's house in Kitsugukla. I was at his door, at his house, and I'm opening up wounds that I'm sure he did not want to open up.
0: He said, I do want to ask you, Willie, he says, have you ever been sexually abused? And that's all he said, and I just broke down crying. I cried for about half an hour, I think, so. Then he says, do you want to press charges against your perpetrator? The trust came because that's the first human being that ever asked me if I was ever been sexually abused, so.
3: Obviously, it was on his mind all his life of what happened to him, and then he was ready to talk about it.
0: I don't think that man realizes the immense impact that he had.
1: Tell me more about that. What was the impact that this man, this officer, had on Willie?
2: Well, 4 years after residential school, Willie didn't say a word about being sexually abused by Plint. You know, when he was in school, he actually did try to speak up about it, but it didn't help. He got beat for trying, and so he decided he just wasn't going to speak about it. And so Al was really the first person to ask Willie directly about his sexual abuse, and that, you know, meant the whole world to Willie. And Al was very humble when I spoke to him, and I really don't think he knows the impact he had on Willie just by, you know, listening to him. And Al talks about just all the statements he gathered from

0: the other victims. And if he hadn't done that, the proceedings of the following court cases might not have happened.
1: And those proceedings, I mean, it's not just an impact on Willie. It's an impact on the search for accountability and for justice, because those court cases led to a conviction, right?
0: Yeah, Plint was criminally charged for the sexual abuse of 18 counts of sexual abuse while he was the dormitory supervisor at the Alberni Indian Residential School.
1: He was convicted.
0: He was. So he spent 11 years in prison, and he was fairly old at the time still, but, you know, he spent the rest of his days there.
1: The justice who oversaw this case, John Hogarth, said in his ruling, "The Indian residential school system was nothing but a form of institutionalized pedophilia, and that Plint was, in his words, a sexual terrorist." When Willie heard that judgment, what was his reaction?
0: He says he was just in shock that he actually was being held responsible for this, and that he and his friend GJ and others were kind of looking at each other and they were like, well, like, is it over? Like, what do we do now? And they decided that it doesn't stop here. Plint is one person, but what about the institutions that allowed this to happen? That school was run by the United Church and the government of Canada. And so they're like, we need to hold them responsible. So they decide they're going to sue them.
1: So what happens then? How does that unfold?
0: So at the time, Willie knows of this lawyer named Peter Grant. He was a big deal in the Gitxsan Nation because he represented some hereditary chiefs in the Delgamuut decision, which is a big case for the country and here in BC. And he goes, we want to sue the government and the United Church, and it's a long shot. We don't know if it's going to work, and we don't have any money, but will you help us? And Peter Grant's like, how could I say no? They've had no justice. So he takes on the case.
1: And what happens then?
0: So it's a big risk at the time because, you know, in the 90s, things are starting to rupture with residential schools. Phil Fontaine at the time spoke to CBC in 1990 about being sexually abused. And that was a huge moment for Indigenous people. And I think for Canada to have somebody like him speak up about that sort of abuse. But I don't think Canada is really ready to listen yet. Many Canadians don't know a lot about, they might know about residential schools, but it's not widely known at the time about the abuse. And I think it's a hard thing for people to listen to. So in that context, it's really, really brave of them to take this on.
1: How would you describe the pushback that they, Willie and others, got from the defense lawyers who were representing not just the government, but also the United Church?
0: What the church and the government were trying to do was discredit them, to say they were exaggerating or that they were lying about, you know, the abuse they suffered. And so they would tell their stories on the stand, and then they would poke holes in them. And GG said to me that something that really stuck with me was that he was like, how could you lie about hell? And they're just these details that are hard to hear. Willie was asked if there was like Vaseline on the windowsill when he was being abused. It makes me ill to like think of a lawyer asking him something like that. And I know Peter Grant told me that Willie was asked one of these awful questions, and he lunged at one of the church's lawyers and he like jumped back and asked Willie about it. And he was like, yeah, I think that's something I might've done.
1: This trial, and it's hard to raise the stories, but to be part of a trial that goes on and on is difficult as well. What do you understand about the toll that it took on Willie and other plaintiffs?
0: It was really hard. It was really hard. Willie and GJ both told me it felt like it was happening to them all over again, having to sit up there and tell these stories and being told that they were essentially liars just really re-traumatized them, and their mental health was not doing well. And I think that really came to a head when another plaintiff told his story on the stand. And afterwards, his brothers were also part of the case, and they were talking. He was like, I just want to go for a walk. And he ended up drinking and falling kind of off of a pier into the water, and he

0: he drowned. Mm. And Willie talks about getting the call in the morning that he was dead. And Peter Grant said it was, he wanted the quit law. He was so upset. Willie was like, what are we even doing? We weren't doing this for anybody to die, to like lose another friend. So it was a huge sacrifice going through with this case. It literally cost somebody their life.
1: And then in 1998, in June of 1998, the BC Supreme Court found both the United Church and the Government of Canada liable for the sexual assaults committed against the plaintiffs. What was, as you understand it, looking back on it, what was the significance of that ruling?
0: Huge. It was massive. It was the first time a court had said that the Government of Canada and the United Church were responsible for their employees, if they knew what they were doing or not. They were responsible for their actions. Mm. So that was huge. There was, you know, appeals, and it worked its way up to the Supreme Court. But it was a huge win that set a precedent. And, you know, they got some money, the plaintiffs, but not a life-changing amount. They just quietly went back to who they'd always been.
1: But it wasn't about money for them, presumably.
0: No, it was about accountability.
1: You spent 2 days interviewing Willie, is that right?
0: Yeah, I did.
1: Yeah.
0: We spent a lot of hours together.
1: And so when you're getting set to leave after those couple of days and hearing these hard stories, what did he say to you?
0: Willie, we end up stop rolling the camera. We turn off the mics and we're packing up. And Willie goes, so, you know, did I ever tell you that I visit Flint in prison? And I was like, whoa, whoa, whoa, whoa. Sit back down. I was like, sorry, Willie, what?
2: I told him before I started, I don't want to hear nothing from you. I'm just giving it back for you to do whatever you want with it. But I come here to share with you how it changed my life, what you did to me. I treated my family, my wife, my woman, the same way you treated me. So I want to change. I want to move in a different way, in a positive way with my family. So it took about 2 hours of talking, and I told him, my elder told me that the only way for me to move forward is for me to forgive you. So before I left, I said, I forgive you completely for what you've done to me. When I left that Agassiz Institute, it was like I was walking on cloud nine. The sun was shining. I seen flowers all over the place. And, you know, it was the brightest moment of my life.
1: It's a remarkable story.
0: I know. Yeah, it just really sticks with me in that moment.
1: And so what does that tell you about that idea of what reconciliation requires, true reconciliation?
0: Yeah. Have you ever done that thing where you like say a word over and over again and it kind of like loses meaning?
1: Mm.
0: I think that's kind of what reconciliation feels like to Willie maybe right now when we were talking about it. It's become this political buzzword with like not a lot of action behind it. And to someone like him, that's so offensive because he gave everything for justice for Indigenous people, for people like him who had their lives torn apart in these institutions. I think he wants people to really like feel the immense weight of that word. And I think with it being thrown around so much, it kind of loses that weight. I know the Stephen Harper apology in 2008 was a big moment for Willie. He was there, he was invited, and he was like, oh yeah, finally, like there's going to be some real change. And I feel like it hasn't gone as far as he wanted it to. Like he thought we would be maybe farther along by now. And when we talked about it, you know, one of the things we were discussing was, to me and I, to him, just being an Indigenous person and just being out and alive is an act of resistance. Just being here after so many efforts to destroy Indigenous people in Canada. And he wants to see the well-being

0: of Indigenous families be better, that the healthy, happy homes, like that's the goal of reconciliation. But I think he has a lot of ideas about how we get there. So, you know, it's a hard question to answer, but I think that's important for people to think about, especially on Truth and Reconciliation Day.
1: You were saying at the very beginning that you hope that Willie Blackwater becomes a household name, that he should be a household name.
0: Yeah, I think we should have him on a coin or a statue. Like, I think he's one of those people who we should know his name because he worked really hard. And like all the other Blackwater plaintiffs, it wasn't just Willie alone. You know, he had a lot of people behind him. He was charismatic, and a true leader is how his lawyer, Peter Grant, talked about him. And that's why the case bears his name. And, you know, I was like almost ashamed that I didn't know about it. This is a big part of my history, being Métis. And we should put respect on his name and know what he did to move reconciliation forward so that other people could, you know, the class action lawsuit from the Assembly of First Nations that led to the Truth and Reconciliation Commission, you know, without the work of Willie Blackwater and the other Blackwater plaintiffs, you know, who knows if that would have happened or not. They deserve for people to know what they did.
1: Many more people will know because of the work you've done on this podcast. Jackie, thank you very much.
0: Thank you, Matt.
1: Jackie McKay is a Métis journalist covering BC for CBC Indigenous. She was in our Vancouver studio, and her reporting on Willie Blackwater's historic court battle is featured in season 2 of the CBC News podcast, See You in Court. You can find that wherever you get your podcasts. If you are a survivor or an intergenerational survivor of the residential school system and need help, you can call the Indian Residential School Survivor Society's crisis line, that number 1-800-721-0066. 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I'm Matt Galloway.
2: The Ig Nobel Biology Prize is awarded to for gently stepping on various parts of various snakes repeatedly at various temperatures at various times of day to try to learn what does and what does not induce a venomous snake to bite a human.
1: Not to be confused with the better known Nobel Prize, that was one of the scientific discoveries that won the Ig Nobel Prize this year in Switzerland. This award highlights the world's weirdest, funniest, most improbable scientific advancements, things that are often overlooked because of their absurdity. There are about 9,000 entries every year. Only 10 are awarded the prize. And among the big winners this year is Chan-Hong Cao and his team at McGill University. Chan-Hong Cao is a Canada Research Chair in small-scale materials and manufacturing, as well as an associate professor in mechanical engineering. And his team won the Ig Nobel in Technology for their work repurposing dead mosquitoes. You have questions? I have questions. Chan-Hong Cao joins us now from Osaka. Congratulations.
3: Thank you.
1: We heard a little bit of that. I watched some of the award ceremony on YouTube. It looks like madness. It's kind of wild. You just describe what was going on there.
3: Yeah, it's a blast. The events was very humorous. So it's called Ig Nobel Prize. It's actually celebrity research that first make people laugh, then makes people think. So it's a celebration of imaginative science, basically.
1: And I mean, there's accordions, we heard yodeling, there were paper planes that were thrown through the air during the ceremony as well. And you get a plastic foot, that's the award?
3: Yeah, that's right. The throwing plane is a culture thing, and they do that every time. And the prize, yes, usually it's just a plastic foot. When I took that home, my kid just pulled that apart. Yeah.
1: Tell me more about this. As you said, this is about celebrating research that first makes people laugh and then makes them think. What kind of research does it recognize?
3: It's actually serious scientific work that may sound improbable or sometimes playful, but that can reveal something useful or, you know, some challenge, you know, sometimes challenge an assumption or make the public curious about how science works. So, but the awards itself are actually handed to the winners by the real Nobel Prize laureates.
1: Mm-hmm. And so you won in the technology category along with your team. And as I said, you were repurposing dead mosquitoes. What were you doing with dead mosquitoes?
3: Yes, we repurposed that into an ultra-fine nozzle for high-resolution

0: 3D printing. We would call this process 3D necroprinting. So basically, we demonstrate printed lines around like 20 micrometers wide, which is about like 1/3 of the width of the human hair. So we printed fine structures like honeycomb patterns or cell containing printed scaffolds, and of course, a maple leaf motif as well.
1: How did you come up with the idea to use dead mosquitoes in this process, and how were you using the dead mosquitoes?
0: Yeah, so that's a very good question. So what we, I think 2-3 years ago, we got stuck in one of the technical challenges. One of my students were trying to print some really fine lines, but we couldn't really find those printed nozzles. And the smallest we could find is around like 50 micrometer, which is still too big and costs like $83 each, which is too expensive as well. So when we were stuck, we also work on another project, which is we're developing a cream. So when you apply on your skin, mosquitoes and bugs will not be able to penetrate through. That's a very mechanical engineering way of battling mosquito bites and so on. So when my student talked to me about these fine needles, I was thinking about the mosquito project, and somehow these two projects merged in my head. I was thinking, why don't you just try those mosquito proboscises to do 3D printing? That's how the idea came.
1: So what is it that the mosquito has that, I mean, you've hinted at this with the proboscis. What is it that the mosquito has that you couldn't get through a glass needle or a manufactured kind of instrument?
0: Yeah, so you can actually make those kind of needles with the glass tubes. But the glass tubes, the problem with that is, first of all, it's very fragile. So I think if you just speak to a glass needle like that, it can just burst. And also, if you touch something, the glass needle will shatter into pieces. The second problem with that is, like, when my students were trying glass needles, you know, they make, you know, needles with a varied size. One day they make one with 20 micrometer. The other day they make one 100 micrometer or something. It's not very consistent. And also in nature, we have something that evolved for millions of years that's perfect for this purpose for free. So why not just take it from nature, right?
1: And so you're using the part of the mosquito that pokes into my arm or my back or my leg or what have you.
0: Exactly. That's the two we're using. So it's channeling blood from veins. So that's exactly the needle we're using for this purpose.
1: Where do you get all the mosquitoes to do something like this?
0: Yeah, I had the same question in the first place.
1: It seems
0: as well.
1: Like a big question.
0: Yeah, so the first thought was I just asked my student to go around the lakes and to catch them with a net. He actually tried it a couple of times, but got bitten so badly. So I said, well, let's stop there. Then I called a friend who is an entomologist in Drexel University. So they are studying behaviors of mosquitoes. So to them, those mosquitoes, especially those dead mosquitoes, that's what we're using as well, are biohazard. So when I asked him, like, can you give me some of the dead mosquitoes? He said, how many you want? I said, maybe 100. I was being, you know, a little bit aggressive there, but that he was saying, no, you have to get at least 10,000 because we have too many of those we want to get rid of.
1: 10,000 so, mosquitoes?
0: Yes, 10,000 dead mosquitoes.
1: Is that like a little pile? What does that look like, 10,000 dead mosquitoes?
0: I was thinking with a big box or something. Yeah. Actually, they came in those plastic tubes. So they kind of agglomerate into chunks. So they're not that big, actually. It's a 5-6 tubes.
1: And so you would, the last point on this, you would, through some process, take the mosquito, take the proboscis, the pointy part of it off, and then use it as some sort of needle for 3D printing.
0: It's actually a little bit more complicated than that.
1: I would think so, yeah.
0: The stinger. Yeah, so the mouthpiece of mosquito actually consists of 6 different kind of, tubes. So the one we're using is called proboscis. So that's the channeling fluid part. So you have to peel off the sheath. So then you isolate this kind of little tube, then you cut the little tip because we're channeling fluid. So we want a flat end, right? So then you mount that into a adapter. That adapter goes through a regular syringe needle to do 3D printing.
1: What are you going to use this for? Like, what would you actually be printing?
0: So we tried several, you know, very simple fluids, like, you know, we call it

0: they called Pluronic, which is a simple bio ink there. But it can be used to channel in some other inks as well. So at this stage, it's still a very early kind of technology. We just demonstrate the platform, basically, but it has some potential applications for the future as well. So I can give you an example here. Yeah. So for example, if you can print very small lines or features, you can make, for example, a bionic contact lens. So a bionic contact lens is basically, they call a smart lens. It's a normal looking soft lens that can eventually do much more than just a regular contact lens. For example, it can correct the visions. It can monitor eye health through tears and so on. So it is a soft and curved and transparent, contact lens. So if you want to add these kind of tiny electronics or sensing features to those, you would need to place materials with extraordinarily high precision there. So this macro printing or small scale printing can be very helpful.
1: You mm-hmm. wrote a piece in The Conversation, the online publication, The Conversation, last week, where you said our favorite research projects usually begin with questions that may seem silly or useless, but will lead you to an elegant solution that makes you say, wow. Why is it important to start with the silly?
0: So that's a fair question. So I would say it doesn't have to be silly, but science or, you know, research doesn't have to be very practical either, right? Sometimes it just start with curiosity. For example, sometimes, you know, when a research or a science project emerge, people will think, well, why would this be helpful, right? But you should not really judge science on day one. A lot of good science actually turns out to be very useful later on. One example there can be laser, right? So when laser was invented, it was just a concentrated light beam, right? So everyday people would not really relate to the usefulness of a laser beam. But now we all know laser is so useful, we can't even live without laser anymore.
1: You know, it's interesting. We talk a lot about the place of AI in science and in our world right now and how it's going to make humans irrelevant, perhaps not kill us all, but maybe make us irrelevant. And we don't have to do some of that hard work and some of that hard thinking. But this seems like a really human kind of thing in the era of AI, people being with each other and being curious and asking each other silly, kind of strange questions.
0: Yeah, I agree. I think that's probably very unique to human. I'm not sure how many years it would take AI to pick up curiosity. But I think definitely it's a privilege for human at the moment.
1: Congratulations again, and thank you very much.
0: Yeah, thank you very much. Very nice talking to you.
1: Chung-Hung Cao is a Canada research chair and associate professor in mechanical engineering at McGill University. And earlier this month, his work repurposing dead mosquitoes into microscopic needles for 3D printing was awarded an Ig Nobel Prize. We reached him in Osaka, Japan. That's all the time we have for The Current Review. My name is Matt Galloway. Thanks for listening.
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7: From CBC News, the world is sour. I'm Neil Kumar.
8: Survivors carried this truth when this country would not. More than 6,600 brave women and men told the truth to the Truth and Reconciliation Commission.
7: Prime Minister Mark Carney was at an event in Edmonton on the National Day for Truth and Reconciliation. Carney says the bravery of residential school survivors requires Canada to commit to moving forward. And though it was a dark chapter,

0: chapter in Canada's past, we should not choose which parts of our history to remember.
1: We are responding. The gaps are still large, but we are responding. We're closing gaps in education. We are building homes for families. We're improving access to drinking water. We just put in new legislation. Building healthier communities, an emphasis on mental wellness.
0: The Prime Minister also says reconciliation is a journey, not a destination. Two people are dead and two others injured after drivers struck pedestrians in Tawasin First Nation, a community in Metro Vancouver. The crash canceled a Truth and Reconciliation event. Police say the incident was not related, as Jessica Chung reports it left witnesses shaken.
2: It was just an onslaught of ambulances and fire trucks.
3: Patsy Thompson saw the immediate aftermath of the incident.
2: There were people screaming and there was EMS trying to help people on the ground.
3: Delta Police confirmed that a vehicle struck four pedestrians in the parking lot of the Tawasin Mills Mall, killing two people. Two others were rushed to hospital. Police say they believe the driver involved may have suffered a medical emergency prior to the crash. The incident disrupted a Truth and Reconciliation walk held by the Tawasin First Nation happening at the same time, but police say the two are not related and there is no risk to public safety. Carmen Toniato attended the walk.
4: We were told to stop and that there was a threat in the area. It's just a horrible, horrible thing that happened.
3: In a statement, the Tawasin First Nation says it's deeply saddened by the incident and it's asking members to avoid the area. Jessica Chung, CBC News, Vancouver.
0: Benjamin Netanyahu says a pilot accused of trying to crash a plane bound for Israel is currently being interrogated by Saudi authorities. Israel's prime minister says the scrutiny incident happened on a flight from Dubai to Israel. An altercation between the pilots broke out with the plane plummeting thousands of meters in less than 2 minutes. Eyewitnesses say passengers were able to subdue the attacker and the plane made an emergency landing in Saudi Arabia. Israeli officials call the incident an attempted terror attack. The airline says an investigation is underway and is cautioning against speculating about a possible motive. Fly Dubai's operations between Dubai and Israel have been temporarily suspended. Testosterone, the primary male sex hormone, is being touted as a possible way to address symptoms of menopause. Hormone replacement therapies are seeing a resurgence to help women cope with things like hot flashes and insomnia. But as Lauren Pelly tells us, the use of testosterone by women remains controversial.
5: How do you know when to start testosterone? Someone responded, libido wasn't even a
6: concern. Swipe through social media and you'll find doctors and patients claiming that women should take testosterone to combat the symptoms of menopause. U.S. regulators are now calling for more research. Right now, it's not an approved treatment in the U.S. or here in Canada. But some doctors want that to change, like endocrinologist Dr. Dorothy Fink.
7: Women deserve to have testosterone options that are formulated and dosed specifically for them.
8: A lot of the salesmanship of hormone therapy is also not based in evidence.
6: Gynecologist Dr. Marie Christakis is with Mount Sinai Hospital in Toronto. She's among those urging caution around buzzy menopause treatments. Longtime women's health researcher Dr. Geraldine Pryor agrees.
9: The ovary continues to make testosterone after it no longer makes very much estrogen.
6: U.S. regulators are calling on drug makers to conduct more women-specific studies. Lauren Pelly, CBC News, Toronto.
0: And that is The World This Hour. For CBC News, I'm Neil Kumar.

0: And here's the weather forecast for Ottawa. Tonight, mainly cloudy with a low of 14. Cloudy tomorrow with winds out of the southwest at 20 gusting to 40 in the morning. There should be showers in the afternoon with a high of 21, humidex 26. More showers Thursday night with winds southwest 20 and a low of 14. Cloudy on Friday with a 30% chance of showers and a high of 19. Sky should clear on Friday night with a low of 7. And then sunny skies for Saturday, the high is 18. That's your weather for Ottawa.
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That was Lou Adrienne Cassidy's chanson pour Odile, or song for Odile, for her stepdaughter. Lou Adrienne took Quebec's music scene by storm last year with her album Journal d'un loup-garou, or Diary of a Werewolf. She made history when she won 12 Felix Awards, which is the Quebec equivalent of the Grammys, and later took home the Juno for Francophone Album of the Year. The album was also shortlisted for the Polaris Music Prize, and she spent much of the year on tour with shows across Canada and in France. Vous écoutez C'est Formidable sur CBC Music et CBC Radio avec moi, Florence K. This next song takes us into the kind of small town bar where everyone knows everyone. And a quiet Wednesday night can quickly turn into complete chaos. Greenwoods paints a colorful portrait of proud guys, fearless women, too many drinks, and the personal storm hiding beneath it all. Here's Greenwoods with Tempête, or Storm.

That was Entre Nous, or Between Us, by Emmanuelle Query. It's from her debut album called Au Dixième Étage, or On the Tenth Floor. She imagines the album as a big penthouse where every detail has been carefully chosen and where everyone is welcome. Vous écoutez C'est Formidable on CBC Music and CBC Radio. I'm Florence K. Coming up, an on-screen love affair. But first, TV singing competitions promise instant fame. In just a few weeks, you go from being completely unknown to being recognized everywhere you go. That's what happened to Catherine Sans Regret after she became a finalist on Quebec's Star Academy last year. But Catherine says she never entered the competition to become famous. She simply wanted to write songs that people could connect with. The sudden attention on her became overwhelming. It wasn't the fame itself that caused her the most anxiety, but the constant fear of being watched and judged. For months, she was afraid to go out, even to a restaurant with friends. Through therapy and songwriting, she slowly began to find herself again and take back control of her life. Here she is now with Émile Bourgeau, Marco Emma, and Sophie Grenier, and their song Au-delà des échos, or Beyond the Echoes.

that was Fais le pas or Take the Step by Wally. The song is driven by Haitian funk and is about finding the courage to follow your values and move through life with the same confidence and freedom as a dance step. Vous écoutez C'est Formidable. I'm Florence K on CBC Music and CBC Radio. There are French songs and there are English songs. And these days, frequently, songs that feature both languages. I can think of artists like Lou Kala, Charlotte Cardin, and Jean Leloup, who all have songs that have English and French lyrics. So does Charlie Kunz-Bellade, who goes by the stage name A Girl Named Sue. Here she is now with Ma Chance.

That was a girl named Sue with a song called Ma Chance or My Chance. You're listening to C'est Formidable. This is CBC Music and CBC Radio avec moi, Florence K. Coming up later in the show, Sarah May calls out wannabe fans. But first, movies have a way of making love look perfect, don't they? The chemistry, the grand gestures, the beautiful ending. It can all shape what we expect from our own relationships. But what happens when real life doesn't quite follow the script? That's the idea behind this next song from Claudia Bouvet called Amour Écran or On-Screen Love. It captures that moment when your head tells you to walk away, but another part of you still wants to take the risk and see where the story goes, even if you already suspect there may be no happy ending. Claudia wraps that emotional dilemma in a dreamy modern pop song with hazy synths, catchy melodies, and a touch of 80s nostalgia. Here is Claudia Bouvet with Amour Écran.

That was Danil and Culture with C'est qui, c'est nous. Or who is it? It's us. It's a feel-good track all about letting loose, having fun, and choosing joy. Thank you for listening to CBC Music and CBC Radio. This is C'est Formidable, and I'm Florence K. Tivoli Gardens has been part of Copenhagen for almost 200 years. That makes it one of the oldest amusement parks in the world. People go there for the rides, of course, but also for the gardens, restaurants, concerts, and thousands of lights that come on at night. It's even said that the atmosphere helped inspire Walt Disney when he created Disneyland. And Tivoli is at the heart of Ariane Moffat's song, Copenhagen. In it, she remembers a love she met there and dreams of seeing that person again.

0: That was Sha Frank and Zarian Uti with Avant Tout or Before Anything Else. It's all about entering your selfish era, learning to love yourself, and finally making your own well-being a priority. This is C'est Formidable on CBC Music and CBC Radio, avec moi, Florence K. Sometimes, keeping a love on the down low can feel safer than finding out whether it could ever become real. In this next song, Pierre Lapointe tells the story of a man who is secretly in love with another man, but has yet to come out. He chooses to hold on to the dream rather than face reality. This is Le Secret, or The Secret.
1: Me voilà une fois de plus seul sur scène, à chanter pour vous l'amour, la mort, la haine. Vous êtes là à me regarder béat.

That was Ingrid Saint-Pierre with La Vie Devant, or The Life Ahead. And speaking of what lies ahead, this year marked the end of a very special 2-year solo tour for her. Just her and her piano. She says the intimacy of those concerts allowed her to rediscover her own songs through the stories people shared with her after each show. And although goodbyes aren't easy for her, she sees this ending as a continuation. She's now taking some time to return to songwriting, embrace a little emptiness, and let new music begin to emerge. Vous écoutez C'est Formidable, votre hebdomadaire de musique francophone sur CBC Music et CBC Radio. I'm Florence K. Sophia Duhem was in a place in her life where she felt she needed to explore everything life had to offer so that she could find out what was truly right for her. In her song Lune d'Argent, or Silver Moon, she sings that story through an imaginary encounter with the moon.

That was Tour à Tour, or Taking Turns, by Miro Shino. Thank you for listening to C'est Formidable on CBC Music and CBC Radio. Je m'appelle Florence K. Sarah May has been on the Quebec music scene for more than 10 years. And in that time, she discovered exactly who was there from the beginning and who suddenly showed up once

0: Zgatata by Sahami.
1: It captures the energy of her words as she answers her critics and reminds everyone that she has nothing left to prove. And that's what ends our show today. C'est Formidable is your weekly hour of francophone music on CBC Music and CBC Radio. I'm Florence, and I love to share my favorite francophone songs with you every week. Un immense merci à ma merveilleuse équipe, producer Pete Morey, senior producer Sonia Arab, and executive producer Mark MacArthur. Merci d'avoir été avec nous et à la semaine prochaine. Thank you for being with us, and I'll see you next week.
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4: Stevie Wonder's Songs in the Key of Life is one of the greatest albums of all time. One of its engineers walks us through the recording sessions and the new release of four previously unheard tracks for the 50th anniversary.
5: From CBC News, the world is sour. I'm Neil Kumar. It was a day of ceremonies, gatherings, and remembrance of the National Day for Truth and Reconciliation. But there was an incident in Tawasin First Nation, where four people were hit by a vehicle near Truth and Reconciliation March. Police say two people have died, and the driver may have experienced a medical emergency right before the collision. Prime Minister Mark Carney has sent his condolences in a post on X, referring to the two people killed as elders, although information about identifying the victims has not yet been released. Georgie Smythe has more from the scene.
6: Police and Delta have been expanding their investigation outside Tawasin Mills, a shopping centre and outlet mall. Items are scattered across the sidewalk in front of one of the entrances. Things like shoes, clothing, bags and medical equipment like gloves and first aid kits are now part of the scene here. But most notably are the two white police tents set up within a few metres of each other. It's not far from where a black truck with a business logo that has since been

0: covered up with a silver blanket and a small trailer being towed behind it are stopped on the sidewalk against a wall outside a Boston Pizza restaurant. A few meters back, a lamppost has been snapped onto the ground. We've seen small groups of grieving people huddled near the scene, consoling each other, some of them wearing orange shirts for Truth and Reconciliation Day. There was a community walk that came through this area this morning about the same time as this incident took place. But police have said that the two events are not related. Georgie Smythe, CBC News, Delta BC.
1: Fly Dubai is suspending all flights to Israel as investigators probe a violent incident aboard a plane destined for Tel Aviv. Israel says one pilot attacked the other, sending the plane into a steep plunge. It was then diverted to Saudi Arabia after passengers successfully intervened. Crystal Gumansing reports.
2: We're here in the middle of an aircraft hijacking, says a passenger in a video recorded in the middle of the chaos. What became clear was that 90 minutes away from Tel Aviv, one of the pilots had stabbed the other. Despite his wounds, he managed to send out an emergency distress call and, according to those on the plane, was able to unlock the cockpit door. Crew members and passengers made their way in, dragging both men in uniform out, subduing the attacker. Benjamin Netanyahu, in the middle of a contentious election campaign, met one of the passengers at the airport who helped secure the plane. Earlier, Netanyahu gathered his security team to review the incident. According to Defense Minister Israel Katz, the rogue pilot intended to crash the plane, killing everyone on board. Israeli officials say the pilot has been arrested and remains in Saudi Arabia. Crystal Gumansing, CBC News, London.
1: The CEO of the U.S. company that owns Ontario-based steelmaker Stelco is defending his decision to refuse financial help from Ottawa and lay off hundreds of workers.
3: We can't buy a market. So that's the bottom line. They offered money. That's the wrong solution for the problem we have. We need a market to sell galvanized steel.
1: Lorenzo Gonzalez says the company hasn't been able to viably export to the U.S. because of tariffs and the trade war. Stelco announced earlier this week that it would wind down some operations at its Hamilton plant. Gonzalez says the Prime Minister's threat to pursue the company over legal obligations for employment is, quote, a bad idea and sends the wrong message to potential investors. The U.S. Supreme Court has overturned a stay of execution for a woman who was convicted of murder over 3 decades ago. Krista Gayle Pike could now be killed within hours, which would make her the first woman to be executed in the state of Tennessee in at least 200 years. The 50-year-old was convicted for killing an 18-year-old back in 1995. And Canadian astronaut Joshua Kutrick is set to blast off for the International Space Station on Thursday. He's one of four members on the next SpaceX mission. The rocket is scheduled to take off from the Kennedy Space Center. And that is the world this hour. For CBC News, I'm Neil Kumar.

0: And here's the weather forecast for Ottawa. Tonight, mainly cloudy with a low of 14. Cloudy tomorrow with winds out of the southwest at 20 gusting to 40 in the morning. There should be showers in the afternoon with a high of 21, humidex 26. More showers Thursday night with winds southwest 20 and a low of 14. Cloudy on Friday with a 30% chance of showers and a high of 19. Sky should clear on Friday night with a low of 7. And then sunny skies for Saturday. The high is 18. That's your weather for Ottawa.
1: Hello, I'm Neil Kirksall.
2: Good evening, I'm Chris Howden. This is As It Happens, the Midnight Edition. Tonight.
1: Withdrawal symptoms. U.S. forces have now pulled out of their last posts in Iraq, and for many in the country, it is a belated moment of celebration after what felt like an endless war.
2: Seeing the problem in black and white, Peru's Humboldt penguins are facing a worsening food shortage as a potential super El Nino rapidly warms the waters where they feed.
1: The crest of a new wave, we remember Canadian radio pioneer Dave Marston, the legendary former musical director of Toronto's groundbreaking station, CFNY.
2: A clear and present danger. After a string of femicides in South Africa, the country's president announces new safety measures, including an official audit of unsafe streets.
1: Meeting of the masterminds, I'll speak with a member of the Peoria Nation, a historian who can finally spread the word that she is one of this

0: In Iraq, today has been declared Sovereignty Day. The last U.S. forces have left the country more than two decades after the U.S.-led invasion that toppled former President Saddam Hussein. The withdrawal comes after American troops left their remaining bases in Erbil in northern Iraq. But with the ongoing war between the U.S. and neighboring Iran, there are fears of a security vacuum that could embolden Iranian-backed militias and allow ISIS to regroup. Raad Jarar is the advocacy director at Democracy for the Arab World Now. He was living in Baghdad with his family when the war broke out. We reached him today in Washington, D.C.
1: Raad, from where you sit, is this the right move at the right time?
2: It's the right move, but it's at a much, much later time. The United States should not have invaded Iraq in the first place. So I'm glad that the U.S. is finally out. Better late than never.
1: When U.S. troops did come back, the stated goal, as you know, at the time was that they were going to help in the fight against ISIS. Retired Lieutenant General H.R. McMaster commanded U.S. troops in Iraq. He was speaking to NPR's Michelle Martin. Here's what he said about the timing.
3: Well, I think it's not the right time, Michelle, and the reason is really that this is going to embolden, I think, the Iranians to a certain extent. And it's not clear that there has been the enduring defeat of ISIS.
1: Do you share some of his worries?
2: Not really. I mean, this is what the U.S. has said for the last quarter century, but it's factually inaccurate, and it has been tested with time. The claim that the United States' presence in Iraq is somehow protecting Iraq's sovereignty or security is laughable at this point. On the one hand, the majority of Iraqis have experienced how the United States intervention has weakened the Iraqi government and allowed for other interventions, including that of Iran. Many people criticize both the United States and Iran's interventions at the same time. On the other hand, many Iraqis view ISIS as a consequence of the invasion and occupation. And the U.S. presence did not make Iraq any more secure. It did not address the root causes that brought in groups like ISIS and Al-Qaeda in the first place. So I wouldn't think many people actually believe this anymore. You know, back in the day, maybe in 2003, maybe 2013, there was some appetite for this kind of claims of benefits of U.S. interventionism. I don't think they fly in 2026.
1: There is, you know, from the reporting we're reading, a mixed reaction from Iraqis who are there on this withdrawal. That's not, you know, unexpected. Certainly, there are many different opinions in any country. But what are you hearing from your extended family and loved ones and friends who are there?
2: There are different views coming. I would say anyone who's connected to the ruling parties in Iraq, whether they are Kurdish or Shia or Sunni or Arabs or Christian or Muslim, they feel uncomfortable with the idea that they are left alone without the United States. Because keep in mind that most of these ruling parties came on U.S. tanks after 2003, or they were supported and aided by the United States and other countries, by Iran, by the U.S., by Saudi Arabia, by some of them by Israel. So the U.S. withdrawal makes them feel anxious. So I'm hearing a lot of anxiety coming from that level of society, more like the ruling class. But I think the average Iraqis, regardless of their background, they're either indifferent about the U.S. presence, or they're happy that the U.S. is leaving at large. I don't think people are celebrating in the streets, you know, but I think they see the U.S. as a part of the problem, not the solution. And they understand that the U.S. withdrawal is not going to resolve all the economic and corruption and infrastructure problems of the country overnight, but it's a step in the right direction.
1: And you mentioned Iran. How is the conflict between the U.S. and Iran right now impacting the daily life of Iraqis?
2: A lot. It's impacting Iraq a lot. In the past 6 months, Iraq has turned into a space for scoring points against each other. We saw attacks from Israel, from the United States, and from Iran, all happening inside Iraq. Cities like Erbil and other cities in Kurdistan of Iraq,

0: with just hundreds and some of them thousands of missiles and drone attacks coming from all directions. So Iraq, of course, is paying a heavy price. The vast majority of Iraq's oil exports have also been blocked in the last 6 months or so because of the ongoing hostilities between Iran on the one hand and the US and Israel on the other. So this brings back this bigger picture of the majority of Iraqis criticizing all kinds of intervention, whether it comes from the US or Iran or elsewhere.
1: I was remembering the last time you were on our show in 2023. That was the 20th anniversary of the initial U.S. invasion. You know, you looked back on those early days and what happened to you and your family in that time. How do you look back on those experiences now in this moment?
0: It is sad. I was born in Baghdad and grew up there on and off. Had a very extended network of friends and family and neighbors, and believe it or not, the vast majority of them are not in Iraq anymore, because Iraq became a very difficult country to live in. It's not safe. The standard of living is very low, and the vast majority of people who could leave left in the last 25 years. So it's a painful memory, thinking about the war and its effects, how it's destroyed Iraq. Iraq in 2026 is still a broken country that needs a lot of time to heal. I mean, overall, I woke up this morning feeling hopeful that at least the United States is out and that this will allow for a few steps in the right direction to reclaim Iraq by the Iraqis.
1: Raed, I'm so glad we could speak. Thank you for this.
0: Thanks for having me.
2: Raed Jarrah is the advocacy director at Democracy for the Arab World Now. We reached him in Washington, D.C.

0: Today on Parliament Hill, everyone's minds were on the children. To mark the National Day for Truth and Reconciliation, people gathered for an event called Remembering the Children. Among them was residential school survivor and former Nunavut politician Jeannie Ihakluak.
1: Like many survivors, I carry memories that are difficult to speak about. Residential school took away so much from our people. We were separated from our families, our languages, our cultures, and the love that every child deserves. Those experiences did not simply disappear when the schools closed. They continued to live in our hearts, our families, our communities. One of the deepest wounds I carry is the loss of my baby sisters, whose lives ended at residential school. She never came home. Like so many children, they were denied the chance to grow up. But I stand before you today because my story is not only one of loss, it is also one of survival. To Indigenous youth, I want you to know this. You come from strong people. You carry the strength, resilience, and love of generations who refuse to let our cultures disappear. Be proud of who you are. Learn your teachings, your language, and your history. They belong to you, and no one can ever take them away again.
0: Jeannie Ihakluak speaking on Parliament Hill.

0: Once, as I left the studio after a show, one of my bosses texted me to say, well, you didn't screw that up as badly as usual. It was a huge confidence boost, and I assumed it was the greatest compliment available in a professional environment. But I was wrong. I forgot about the MacArthur Foundation. 20 people have just been named to the foundation's yearly class of fellows, commonly referred to as genius grants. The prizes reward researchers, academics, and artists who, quote, have shown exceptional creativity in their work and the promise to do more, unquote. The awards come with six-figure, no-strings-attached funding, paid out over 5 years, and the title genius. Liz Ellis is one of this year's MacArthur Fellows. She's a historian at Princeton University whose work focuses on indigenous politics and diplomacy in early North America. We reached her in Princeton, New Jersey.
1: Liz, congratulations. How does one find out that they've been awarded a MacArthur grant?
2: Thank you so much. I'm still overwhelmed in processing. They're actually quite sneaky about it. I had been told that I needed to get on a phone call to work on some other people's nominations, but they called my personal phone, and I had my personal phone set to block all unknown callers.
1: That's a smart move, normally.
2: They have been trying to get a hold of, trying to get a hold of me, and I sort of almost blew it.
1: How long have you had to keep it a secret?
2: About 6 weeks. They tell us that we are allowed to tell one other person, and I told them I really appreciated the offer, but all the people I love most in the world don't excel at keeping secrets, so it's been just me for 6 weeks.
1: I want to talk more about your work and how this will help you do more of that work, but what drew you to this research and this work in the first place?
2: So I come from a Native American nation here in what's presently the United States, the Peoria Nation. And I think I was always very aware of the way that Native history here is not represented in schools, and that I was acutely aware of not hearing narratives that I recognized from my own community. And so as I went on to study history in undergraduate, I was especially interested in Native history, Native experiences, and I had the opportunity to work in an internship with a tribal nation in southern Louisiana. And I was doing archival research for the nation, just going into the archives. But this really hands-on archival research made me understand, first of all, how much I didn't know about the histories of Native peoples who didn't end up removed to reservations like my own community in Oklahoma, and the real diversity of Native stories. And I think this experience as well for me underscored the value of working with Native nations rather than just studies on Native nations. And so it's something I've really sought to prioritize in my research.
1: How are people on campus reacting?
2: Oh my goodness. I've gotten quite a lot of high fives today, which is pretty amazing. Some of my students have congratulated me, which has been absolutely lovely. And it's just been really tremendous to hear the outpouring of support here. Yeah.
1: And members of your nation?
2: Yeah, I got a text message from my chief yesterday, which was really sweet, and my tribal historical preservation officer. I have to tell you, the thing that's been cracking me up is that we don't really have a translation for genius. Like, there's not any of that, kind of independent brilliance framework. So we've been sort of laughing about the fact that I'm sort of too young and too goofy to be regarded as wise. So we got to come up with some kind of way to say functionally book smart. So it's been entertaining.
1: And still in progress. You don't have that way to say it yet.
2: Yes, exactly.
1: Okay, well, please let us know. Well, I'm laughing, but I also got goosebumps as you were talking about getting those messages, because they must be so proud of you, Liz.
2: It's very exciting. I'm from a very small community. We're about 3,700 people in far northeastern Oklahoma, and like so many indigenous communities, there's not been a tremendous amount of access to higher education and to tremendous platforms. So I'm just so moved that people are seeing the relevance between, these much older histories that we tell about ourselves and the importance of these stories for not only my own nation or not only indigenous folks writ large, but all of the folks who live on this land today. So it's been very meaningful.
1: Do you feel proud of yourself? Are you allowing yourself to feel proud of yourself?
2: I am pretty overjoyed. If I'm being honest, it hasn't fully sunk in yet. I kind of can't wrap my head around it, but I'm pretty sure I'm going to go to the grocery store and buy myself a cake.
1: I like that strategy. What kind?
2: chocolate, obviously.
1: Okay, we are kindred spirits. Just wanted to find out. You know, we're talking, you may know,

0: here in Canada, it is the National Day for Truth and Reconciliation. It's not recognized in the same way.
1: Absolutely.
0: In the U.S. So, I wonder how that hits you on a day like today.
1: Yeah, I think, in so many ways, the Indigenous-led conversations by First Nations and Inuit and Métis folks are further ahead. And I think a lot of us listen to media that comes out of Indigenous communities and Canadian broadcasting to kind of follow what's going on. And I've actually seen the influence of that here. Tunica Biloxi, who is one of the communities in Louisiana that I worked most closely with on my first book, today they're having Orange Shirt Day, and they're recognizing for them focused on the legacy of boarding schools. My own great-grandmother went to boarding schools in Oklahoma. I think while certainly it is not the same kind of profile, especially in settler institutions, here as it is further north, I think folks are deeply influenced, and certainly it makes me think about the challenges and also the legacies of teaching in places like these big institutions that for so long have been hostile to Native communities, have not been welcoming spaces, and have been spaces of significant violence. So yeah, it's not lost on me that as I move in these places that were kind of never designed for us, there's a lot of obligations that I carry to try and be really careful with what I do here.
0: Such a pleasure to speak with you, Liz. Congratulations. Enjoy the cake. And hopefully it'll sink in once the checks start arriving and you start doing those workshops and that work, right?
1: Thank you so much. Yes, I do plan to put my face fully into the icing as soon as I return home. So.
0: Enjoy.
1: Thank you.
2: Liz Ellis is a recipient of the 2026 MacArthur Fellowship and an associate professor of history at Princeton University. She's in Princeton, New Jersey.

0: This, of course, is I Wish by Stevie Wonder from Songs in the Key of Life. That double album was released 50 years ago this week. It was an immediate smash. It was the first album to debut at number one on the Billboard album chart. It produced four hit singles, two of them number ones. But numbers don't do justice to what made Songs in the Key of Life a masterpiece. As the title suggests, it's a meditation on love and faith and human nature. It's deeply personal, but also universal, with groundbreaking electronics and tape collages, including his own children's voices. Several songs featuring Stevie Wonder playing every single instrument. Now, a half century after its initial release, four songs that were recorded for that album have been released for the first time ever. John Fishback was one of the two engineers who worked on the two-year-long sessions that produced the original 1976 album. He mixed the song I Can See the Sun in late December for this new release. We reached him in New Orleans.
1: John, take us back into those original sessions for Songs in the Key of Life. What was a typical night in the studio like for you?
2: A typical night was long, and it was usually night.
1: What times are we talking? When did you step into the studio? When did you walk out? How many times a week?
2: Mostly seven times a week, and mostly from maybe 7:30, 8 o'clock. If he was late, maybe it could be later, and then we wouldn't get out. The sun would be up when we got out of the studio, and it started out, you know, it's making an album, which usually, you know, takes, you know, in those days, it could take a month, maybe a little over that. This just took a lot longer.
1: How much longer?
2: So, 2 years.
1: Hundreds of songs recorded, right?
2: Yeah, I think somewhere around 200.
1: And I mean, we often hear about musicians working overnight and long sessions, but this was something different, I would imagine, than other experiences you've had.
2: Yeah, because had we worked during the day, there are too many people up that want to come and visit, and then you get nothing done.
1: They want to hang out with the cool kids, making history, music history.
2: Well, yeah.
1: Imagine.
2: And after a while, sometimes it got so bad that a friend of Steve's got some German shepherds that he planted at the front door of the studio.

0: so that people wouldn't come in. No, you land up, there's so many people in a control room, and Crystal had a huge control room, but sometimes there are just too many people talking, and then you land up getting nothing done, or you have to yell at people to get out. So, we worked long hours, and, you know, hopefully that you got a bunch of stuff done during those hours.
1: I think you did. I think it's safe to say you got a lot of stuff done. So at the end of all of that, to actually hold that album in your hands, to hold Songs in the Key of Life in your hands, what do you remember about what that moment felt like?
0: I can tell you is that the day that it came out, I drove down Sunset Boulevard, and there was a big Tower Records store there, and it had people around the block. And on the car radio, it didn't matter what station that you pushed the button for, there was something from Songs in the Key of Life playing. And I heard from people in Europe. I heard from someone in Morocco that they were playing it in the souks of Morocco. So that's when it dawned on us that, wow, this is a big record. Turns out it was.
1: That's the understatement of the day, if not ever.
0: Yeah, but you know something, when you're doing it,
1: sure,
0: and you're
1: doing
0: reasonably young, you have no idea that that's what this is. You just are enthused. Working with Stevie allowed you to do so many things that you would never have gotten to do, that it was like every day was long, but you learned something every day. You came up with something creative every day. And in the end, when those of us that worked on it have left this earth, we will have left something, evidently. So not many people get to say that.
1: Yeah, as people press play on these songs, including I Can See the Sun in Late December, I think they'll experience a lot of things, joy being one of them. But the big question, of course, people are asking is, how did they decide? Why were these left off the original release? How did you choose from those hundreds of, how did they choose from these hundreds of songs?
0: The first thing was, I got a call from Steve, and he talked about the possibility of putting some songs out. He asked me if I could mix, and I said, fine, love to. And over the years, the song I got, Late December, has been, I think, the most listened song from that era for me. So there it is.
1: After having listened to it for so long and so many times, and having worked on it, what meaning does it hold for you, its words, its melodies?
0: It's hard to describe, but if I play it for somebody, there's always a very emotional reaction to it. I still found new things when I started mixing it. So, so I think it's just a special song. I'm sure that it was very special to Steve as well.
1: Well, John, I hope you're not tired of people saying thank you for your part in making this music. And it's been such a pleasure speaking with you. You're so generous with your memories. Thanks very much.
0: You're so welcome.
2: On the line from New Orleans, that was John Fishback, an engineer on Stevie Wonder's Songs in the Key of Life. And this is one of the newly released songs from those sessions, I Can See the Sun in Late December.

0: In a good year, the Humboldt penguins of Peru's Punta San Juan live a comfortable life, spoiled by the supply of anchovies, squid, and other fish served to them by a frigid coastal Pacific current. They live large and multiply. Unfortunately, recent years have not been good. Warming water has disrupted that steady food supply, and the colony's population has plummeted. Now researchers say a potential super El Nino is making the situation even worse as it heats the Pacific at a record pace. Susana Cárdenas Alaiza is an ecologist and the director of the Punta San Juan program, which monitors the penguins. We reached her in Lima, Peru.
1: Susana, how many penguins are in Punta San Juan right now?
2: Well, right now, we're oscillating between 4 and 18 penguins, to say the most.
1: 4 and 18. You've been there when there were thousands. So what is it like to stand on that peninsula and see such a small handful?
2: Well, it's heartbreaking and it's worrisome because, like you just mentioned, Punta San Juan has been home to a very important and historical colony of Humboldt penguins. And we're used to seeing this peninsula full of life, full of animals. But in the last few years, there's just been a lot of tragedy happening because of all of the changes in climate. So now seeing less than 20 penguins we're very worried because right now we're in the middle of a super El Nino, and we know that right now it's probably not great for the penguins to be around there.
1: Well, let's talk a little bit about that. Our listeners no doubt have been hearing in the news that the Pacific is being hit right now with a particularly strong and increasingly strong El Nino. What kinds of specific impact or effects is that having?
2: So we know that with El Nino, there's change in the temperatures of the ocean. Off of the coast of Peru, for example, and here in the Pacific, you usually have cold upwelling waters that are close to the coast. And all of this has changed for warmer waters. So that means that the fish that were usually in those cold upwelling waters are no longer there. And the animals that eat them are having a hard time finding what they usually eat as prey. And unfortunately, this is coincided with the breeding season of Humboldt penguins. So Humboldt penguins usually start making their nests between April to December. So they do great in the Humboldt current system, but because now that whole habitat changed, while they had their eggs and some of the small chicks, the parents couldn't find the food to sustain the breeding season. So we started seeing how the whole nesting breeding season was just, nests were being abandoned. And if there's eggs that are without pairs, without parents at the nests, then other predators like gulls and vultures eat them. So it was really heartbreaking just to see how the whole breeding season fell apart.
1: And this is on top of another El Nino that they experienced, other issues as well. What are some of the other fights they've had to fight?
2: Well, usually, or before, let's say in the last few decades, we would expect to have a

0: strong El Nino every 7 years, 15 years, but we had a strong El Nino in 2023 that lasted for a complete year until 2024. And that also had a very large impact on the Homo penguin population. Numbers in Punta San Juan dropped from 2,500 penguins to about 500 penguins. And then after that, they started nesting and we're waiting for this population to recover. And now it's only been 2 years after 2024. And now we have this super El Nino. So that's one of the big threats. But besides that, there's also emergent diseases like avian influenza. And on top of that, we have competition with fisheries.
1: You know, staff as well as volunteers are doing this work trying to protect these penguins on Punta San Juan. How are they dealing, and you dealing, with this decline and these upsetting scenes that you're describing?
0: Yeah, it's challenging. It's definitely challenging to keep morale high when this is happening. We do know that, you know, El Nino is a naturally occurring event. And we are prepared to expect breeding failure and mortality when El Nino hits. But the worry is that now things are, too frequent. The climate is very uncertain and the threats just keep piling up. So that just adds a lot of uncertainty onto what you can do in conservation, and also that you're constantly documenting bad news.
1: I wanted to ask as well, they're known in English, obviously, as Humboldt penguins. Do they have a different name in Spanish or locally?
0: No, pingüino de Humboldt. We call it pingüino de Humboldt. In Chile, they have a very funny name, a common name, which is pájaro niño, which is kind of like little child bird. So pájaro niño, right? So I think that's just penguins, you know, they walk on 2 feet, kind of look like they're a baby in pajamas, so, or a toddler. So I think that they're just very charismatic and they got that name.
1: And is Humboldt from the person who first identified the species, or?
0: Yes, it's basically because of the current name. So we have the Humboldt current, and that was discovered by Alexander von Humboldt. That's a German scientist.
1: This penguin is found in other parts of Peru and Chile as well. What are you seeing there in terms of the populations? Are there similar declines elsewhere?
0: Exactly. So this is not just a Punta San Juan story. This is something that's replicated in different parts of the coast in Peru. The abandonment of the nests this year due to the Super El Nino has happened all along the coast of Peru. And we've also been in communication with our fellow researchers in Chile, and their penguins are also not having a great breeding season over there.
1: Well, when we talk about the kind of numbers, I mean, even for those of us who are not experts in this field, when we talk about 4, 10, 20, that sounds like they're endangered, but they're technically considered vulnerable, not endangered at this point. What would it take, or should it take, in your view, to change that label?
0: So right now they are listed as vulnerable. I was participating in an international penguin conference, and we have already requested to update first this category, right? Because that category depends on population numbers and also how fast the drops are. And we're going to reassess the whole species between Peru and Chile. And I am pretty positive it's going to go into endangered because of the drop that we've seen in the last, say, 4 or 5 years.
1: Susana, I'm so glad we could speak. Thank you for this.
0: Thank you, guys.
2: Susana Cárdenas Araiza is an ecologist and the director of the Punta San Juan program. She's in Lima, Peru.

0: In South Africa, a horrifying string of femicides has women furious and fearful. The country has one of the highest rates of femicide in the world, a fact that has had protesters demanding action from the government for years. But those calls have become louder than ever since the bodies of at least 11 murdered women were discovered dumped near Johannesburg in the span of a few months. In a televised speech yesterday, the country's president, Cyril Ramaphosa, announced that not enough had been done to protect women. He called on men to take more responsibility for preventing violence against women as he announced measures to tackle the problem.
1: How can our hearts not be broken?

0: How can we not be angry? The violence being perpetrated against women in our country is inhuman. Behind each of these terrible deaths was a human being, a daughter, a mother, a sister, a friend, an aunt, a grandmother, whose life had value, whose future mattered, and whose absence has left a family and a community grieving. Across our country, women are living with a terrible fear that they may be next. No woman should have to live with that fear. What weighs on me most is that 7 years ago, in this same month, I stood before the nation to speak about the same crisis. Yet here we are, once more having to confront the terrible reality of violence against women in our country. The names of the victims are new, but the crime is not. This cannot be accepted as a normal part of life in South Africa. We must confront an uncomfortable truth. What we have done has not been enough. We need to do much more than what we have done. It has not been enough to prevent women from being killed. It has not been enough to make women safe in their homes, in our streets, on public transport, in workplaces and places of learning. It has not been enough to change the attitudes and behavior that enable violence against women. As President of the Republic, I acknowledge this. As government, we must do better. As society, we must also do better.
1: South African President Cyril Ramaphosa addressing the recent murders of 11 women near Johannesburg and his plans to tackle gender-based violence in South Africa.

0: In the late 1970s, CFNY was rebellious radio. The station broadcast to Toronto and beyond from a little yellow house in Brampton. Its slogan was the spirit of radio. And the man who embodied that spirit was musical director Dave Marsden, who died this week at the age of 85. He got his start as Dave Mickey, a fast-talking Chum FM DJ in the early 60s. His way with words was such that in his landmark book, Understanding Media, Marshall McLuhan wrote, "Dave Mickey alternately soars, groans, swings, sings, solos, intones, and scampers." Mr. Mickey slash Marsden's radical approach also included spontaneously invented shticks, like a long-running bit inspired by a brown paper bag he took into the studio.
1: I would open my mic and just stream of conscious. I never plan anything. And one day I looked over and I went, "What's in a brown paper bag?" Well, then people started asking me, "What's in the brown paper bag?" And I started giving away prizes in my brown paper bags. But no one ever knew what was going to be in the brown paper bag. And sometimes I would just give away a head of lettuce. But there also might be tickets to see Pink Floyd. You never knew.
0: Dave Marsden speaking in the 2015 documentary, I Am What I Play. Mr. Marsden later brought that free-spirited approach to CFNY, taking the eclectic sensibilities of 70s FM into the new wave era. The station beamed out then unheard-of bands like U2 and The Cure, while championing Canadian acts from Rough Trade to Skinny Puppy. Alan Cross is a former CFNY host, a music historian, and the co-executive producer of the documentary CFNY, The Spirit of Radio. We reached him in London, England.
2: Alan, if someone's learning about him for the first time and hears a clip like that, it makes you wonder that he's kind of like that too. You never knew.

0: what you were going to get. Is that an accurate assessment?
1: Well, it is. And he taught everybody on staff how to do that, how to do what he did, which was this incredible communicator connection to make people stop and listen and analyze and think about what he said. And the brown paper bag is the perfect example because it allowed the audience in on some sort of secret, in on some sort of conspiracy, on some sort of thing that nobody else knew about. And that created community, and community created the fan base.
0: What did having a boss like Dave Marsden allow you to do that you weren't able to do before, and the other hosts as well, that you couldn't do anywhere else?
1: Well, CFNY back in those days was an extremely free-form radio station. There were some rules about what you could play and in what order you could play them, but they were so loose that they almost didn't exist. And David said, look it, when you go into that studio and you sit in that chair and you turn on that microphone, you are responsible for entertaining thousands upon thousands of people by what you say and the music you choose. It is an awesome responsibility, but it's also an immense opportunity to create something that no one else in radio can create. And David encouraged that. He would often stay up late at night if I was working overnights and listen to everything I did and every mix that I made and every song that I played. And then within 24 hours, there would be a 6-page typewritten memo critiquing.
0: Some notes.
1: Yes. And it was never mean. It was never done with malice. It was always like, here's how you can make it better. Here's how you can make the connection deeper. Here's how you can make that story more engaging. And I never forgot those lessons. And everyone on staff was subjected to the same sort of, I'm not going to call it critique, I'm going to call it encouragement. We hired you because we saw something in you. Now, here's how we're going to bring it out.
0: That's the way it should be, right? You can't grow if someone doesn't take the time to help you do that. You'd been seeing each other recently, if I'm not mistaken, at screenings and events for the Spirit of Radio documentary you were mentioning. What was that like?
1: It was nice to be able to connect with David. We spent a lot of time on this documentary. It was 7 years complaining about nobody doing a documentary and then 3 years of actually doing it. It premiered in January, and we've been doing these screenings, and it was just on PBS Buffalo last week. And when he came out to do the Q&As with the audience, he got an opportunity to see people who had tremendous affection, tremendous respect for him. And they would come up to him and say, David, in the 80s, I was growing up. I didn't know who I was. I felt like an outsider. But the music and the people on that radio station helped me figure that out. And I could honestly say that, David, your radio station changed my life. Mm-hmm. And this is 40, 45 years after the fact. And again, the amount of affection that was expressed whenever he came out, I mean, he was moved. I mean, I saw him, you know, cry a couple of times because he was 84 and then 85. And I think he knew he was in ill health. And this love that he expressed over the radio over all those years was coming back at him. And it was so lovely. I mean, it's tremendously sad that we've lost him. He was a friend. He was a mentor. He was a coworker. He was all these things. But I'm so glad that he had the opportunity to come face to face with those listeners whose lives he changed.
0: That's beautiful that he was able to hear that all these years later. In terms of the impact on the music scene, the cultural scene in Toronto, tell our listeners what CFNY did on that front.
1: Well, we were in this little yellow house in Brampton with an underpowered transmitter that had a very, very limited range until we got into the CN Tower in 1983. In 1979, David decided that he became the program director, and he decided that we needed to pivot away from the giants of the Toronto rock radio scene, which at that time were Chum FM and Q107. We had to find another audience because we were going to lose. There was just no way that we were going to compete at their level playing their music. So

0: we found different music to play. And that just happened to coincide with all the post-punk stuff that was starting to come out in 79 with, you know, all the new wave bands and all the spin-offs from new wave. This music gave people an opportunity to hear stuff that no one else was listening to, no one else was giving attention to. And not only did the audience respond to this music, so did the artists. There were all these left of center artists that had no outlet on radio at all in North America. And suddenly they were getting it from this goofy little radio station in Toronto. And if you watch the documentary, you'll see a number of these artists say that, you know, if it wasn't for this, if it wasn't for CFNY and what it did, we don't know where our careers would be.
1: It sounds like obviously his who he was is very intertwined with what he did and with CFNY, with radio in general. But what was he like, you know, as David hanging out?
0: If you listened to him on the radio, you knew what David was like. That was him. He was a firm but fair boss. Occasionally you get really, really angry with him and you were upset about something and you were going to go into his office and give him a piece of your mind. And you go in there and you'd slam the door. And then 30 minutes later, you would leave having agreed to work an extra 8 hours a week, having taken a pay cut. And whatever he wanted you to do was suddenly your idea. And you were very, very brilliant for coming up with that idea. And you know what? I want you to go ahead and run with that idea. And, you know, 8 or 9 hours later, you go, wait a second. What just happened? Somehow what he wanted you to do became your idea and you did it. And not only did you do it, but you did it more.
1: Alan, a pleasure speaking with you. Thank you.
0: You're very welcome.
2: Music historian Alan Cross is a former CFNY host and longtime friend of the late Dave Marsden. We reached him in London, England.

0: His favorite pastimes include solitary rock sitting, catching salmon, eating salmon, and eating more salmon. And as of yesterday, he's officially the king of Fat Bear Week 2026. Backpack, formerly known as Bear 89, is 20 years old and weighs a whopping 1,200 pounds. In the end, it was neck and chonky neck between him and a female bear known as Dancing Queen. But Backpack managed to waddle his way to the top of the voting by 5,000 votes. The contest was created as a fun educational campaign for Katmai National Park in 2014. This year it broke records. 2.3 million people voted. Last week we caught up with Mike Fitz, the resident naturalist at explore.org, which helps run this contest. Here's some of what he had to say.
1: There's a bear who has never won Fat Bear Week either that I'm fond of because I got to see him as a cub. And that's number 89. He's nicknamed Backpack. He was a cub in 2007 when I was a ranger at Brooks River. And he was the first bear that taught me how tough and resilient bears are, even at a young age. He had a pretty severe limp. He powered through it and he did quite well. And now he's a big, successful adult male at Brooks River and looking really good this year.
0: That success could be genetic. His mother, Holly, claimed the Fat Bear title in 2019. But Nepo baby or not, Backpack won fair and square, and we can rest easy knowing he's more than ready for a long winter's nap.

0: October baseball is upon us, but of course it's not upon the Toronto Blue Jays or their fans, who won't have the chance to root for their team this postseason. To say it was a disappointing season would be a massive understatement. Major League Baseball's only Canadian team plunged from being two outs away from a World Series title last fall to finishing last in the American League East. Today, General Manager Ross Atkins weighed in on the team's path forward and on the lackluster performance of star player Vladimir Guerrero Jr.
1: Everything needs to be

0: assessed, that is for sure. We need to understand that. I mean, everything changes, and it changes quick. This is a very dynamic game and industry with a lot of smart people in it. So we need to lean into our projections. We need to lean into our scouting reports, understand our assessments at a high level to see where the opportunities are and what we missed. And we will absolutely do that. You know, having said that, I do believe that, you know, some portion of our correction can come from within. But we need to make sure that, you know, we're elite on the acquisition front as well. I do think that our pro scouting department is good at that, can adapt quickly. And, it's definitely going to be something we need to assess.
1: Russ, you mentioned that you and Vlad have been talking over the last couple of days. What was your message to him, and what was his message to you in those conversations?
0: Yeah, I mean, it's there's a lot of different topics, right? As it relates to the performers, that, you know, we're in it with them, we're in the fight with them, and trying to download what he feels in the most authentic way, and what he thinks is the core opportunity. And, you know, for our goal is for him to feel our support and our commitment to correcting that with him.
2: When you look at the things that went wrong, with the resources you have to wind up with the worst offense in the game this season, what do you have to look at to make sure that it doesn't happen again?
0: We need to drill down and understand how the league's adjusted us and adjust again. We've leaned heavy into contact, as you've seen. We felt that we've had enough power, at least to start a season and going into spring training, and we haven't for a couple of years. So we need to do a better job of understanding the why, and as it relates to deployment, as it relates to development, and how guys are improving and adjusting, and as it relates to acquisition.
3: That was Blue Jays general manager Ross Atkins speaking to reporters earlier today. We're now at the end of As It Happens, the Midnight Edition. Coming up next on CBC Radio 1, the news.
4: As It Happens, the Midnight Edition will be back again for you tomorrow. I'm Neil Kirksall. Thanks for listening.
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0: Sago, bonjour, hello. This is a special program on CBC Radio 1. Today is the 6th National Day for Truth and Reconciliation, a day to reflect on how far we have come in Canada's efforts towards reconciliation and the work left to do. For over 160 years, residential schools operated in Canada, run by the federal government and the church, with the last closing in the late 1990s. The impact of these places can't be measured. It has touched each First Nation, Inuit, and Métis person in Canada. That legacy looms large.
1: We were separated from our families, our languages, our cultures, and the love that every child deserves. Those experiences did not simply disappear when the schools closed.
2: Take the Indian from the child. You can't do that. It's next to impossible.
0: For so long, residential schools weren't spoken about. Many who attended stayed silent, unable to put words to exactly what they had gone through. Others tried to forget. Today we ask those who can remember to do just that, to share what happened to them so Canadians can bear witness in a hope to find a way forward.
1: Support Indigenous communities, languages, and cultures, none only on day.

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1: The memory is only eternal if we keep it alive as individuals.
2: We can never get to reconciliation if you only do it once a day, or one day a year. That reconciliation is not a word. It's an action that needs to be done on a daily basis.
3: As an Indigenous person, hearing survivors speak is such a profound thing. To see such generosity, vulnerability, and bravery is striking. And it feels so urgent to hear these stories, to hold them, so that we don't forget, so that they are not lost. And this work is urgent. Thousands of records are going to be destroyed. Their testimonies of what happened at residential schools. In less than a year, they will be gone by order of the Supreme Court of Canada.
4: I mean, it's shocking, I think, how many survivors seem unaware that this is happening. This is the most comprehensive archive that will ever exist of survivor testimony. And in less than 1 year, it's set to be destroyed.
3: Days like today can bring up a lot of emotions. If you're a former residential school student or are impacted by the residential school system and you need support, you can call the 24-hour residential school crisis line at 1-866-925-4419.
5: It's heartbreaking for us survivors to try to talk about all this past that we went through. But we do get through it.
6: It's time to see tangible action.
7: Today I'm proud of who I am, where I come from.
3: I'm Phelan Johnson, and over the next hour, we will hear from survivors of these schools, hear directly from the people who endured these places, and share those truths of what happened. This is Reconciliation on the Record.

0: In 2021, the discovery of 215 suspected grave sites at the Kamloops Indian Residential School sparked many feelings across the country.
1: An investigation is underway near what used to be one of the largest facilities used to house Indigenous children during Canada's residential school era.
2: It was just really shocking to hear.
3: To Kamloops Taysha Kwepmik Chief Roseanne Cashmere says her First Nation is grappling with the grisly discovery.
2: That report that 215 students were found and that some were very small.
4: The magnitude of this discovery is, you know, shaking our Indigenous communities to the very core.
5: It does validate and confirm what survivors in the community have said for years.
0: Within days, monuments across Canada popped up. Children's shoes, handmade signs, and toys were placed at makeshift memorials. Now some of these sites where temporary memorials were set up have been made more permanent. Number 82 of the Truth and Reconciliation's Calls to Action calls for the installation of publicly accessible and highly visible residential school memorials or monuments in each capital city across the country. And more of these monuments are becoming a reality in Canada. In 2025 in Calgary, a design created in collaboration with Siksika artist and residential school survivor Adrian Stimson was decided on. The memorial is titled Wandering Spirit, and it will consist of 37 pairs of casts of shoes representing residential schools across Alberta. And it'll pay respect to children who attended these schools and did not make it home.
6: I think in our time, we tend to forget. And I think it is important to remember. So I think physicality is important in the sense of going to having a space in the city where people can go and reflect and be and understand that history and not to forget it. It's a great opportunity for Calgarians in particular and Albertans and all Canadians to come to this site and to experience and walk that path of reconciliation, walk that path of healing, walk that path of community building.
0: These physical spaces are important. They can work as a physical reminder, a visual cue to remember. In Toronto, that remembering now has a home just outside City Hall at the Spirit Garden. This garden is not just a garden. There's a teaching lodge for ceremony, a 36-foot-long stainless steel sculpture of a spirit canoe, and a turtle sculpture. And there's a fountain with a monument on a wall. On it are the names of 17 residential schools that once operated in Ontario.

0: reports of physical, sexual, or emotional abuse that occurred at residential schools. All of this was documented, and in a year, that documentation is set to be destroyed. But not all survivors are aware of this. While the contents of records and accounts can contain traumatic memories, who should have the final say in what happens to these very personal archives? And are survivors aware that they have records that are set to be destroyed? This was the impetus for Connie Walker and Kimberly Murray to lead the Indian Residential School Records Project. I met with them near the Spirit Garden in Toronto to discuss why they wanted to take on this work.
1: People don't know this is about to happen. So many times, like I speak and have spoken about, you know, my podcast and about this work for a while now, and it's really kind of alarming that there are still so many survivors who don't even know that this is about to happen. I was at an event where a survivor was like, "What? I had no idea. How can we stop this? They should not destroy my story, our stories." But then there was also a survivor sitting right next to them who said, "I'm okay with having my records destroyed. I don't want to ever anyone to ever know what happened to me." I mean, it's shocking, I think, how many survivors seem unaware that this is happening. And also not just that this is happening, I think that, you know, it was surprising to me how many survivors were even confused about what the IAP process was in some cases. You know, like in our podcast, we talked to a survivor who believed that because he was reporting these crimes that were committed against him as a child by adults at this institution that were supposed to care for him, he thought that meant there was going to be a criminal investigation started. You know, he was reporting sexual abuse by a priest at the school, and he thought that he was reporting this as part of this, you know, to the government, and that there would then be some kind of criminal investigation. But I think all of this just really, like, makes me have so many questions about what do survivors actually know? How have they been informed? What kinds of input have they actually been given? What kind of notice have they actually...
2: Yeah, and options. Like, what options were they told they had? Because I think that many survivors thought it was an all or nothing. Destroy them all or save them all. And that's not the case. And so, obviously, people don't want their medical records to be housed at the National Center for Truth and Reconciliation, but maybe there's parts of their file that they would want to preserve, to give to their families. But they weren't that wasn't explained to them. Maybe it's your application. Maybe it's your transcript of your hearing. Maybe it's the decision. Maybe it's a redacted version of the decision that gets saved. And so, you know, it's what's becoming clear to me from looking at the records that we're seeing in the class action files is that, you know, this notice program wasn't about having free, prior, and informed consent about your records. And I think that's the failure of our justice system and how they issued that order.
3: And also the passage of time, right? Like, I know, Connie, when you and I were talking, 2017 was a very different time than now. Like, it's the time when these people were giving permission for certain things. There was no National Day for Truth and Reconciliation. You know, we're in a different space.
1: I mean, even for myself, like, I think about, you know, what my own understanding of residential schools was in 2017, what my own understanding of, you know, the settlement agreement and the IEP process. You know, it was very, I think, it's clear by this work we're doing in these documents that we're finding how little, you know, I even have known about this. And you know, we are still talking to survivors today who, like, don't even remember, did I get a letter? Did I get an email? Like, was I notified? Like, they don't really know. And the other part of it is that, you know, it's the most comprehensive archive that we could ever have of survivor testimony about residential schools. You know, it's already too late for so many survivors who didn't get a chance to participate in the IAP, didn't get a chance to file any lawsuits or litigation. We've lost so many stories that could never, ever, ever be recreated. And this is the most comprehensive archive that will ever exist of survivor testimony. And in less than 1 year, it's set to be destroyed.
3: So for those people who are just aghast by the fact that these records are going to be destroyed, can you tell me why that's happening?
1: I mean, my understanding, but

0: I feel like Kim, you might have a better understanding, is essentially that it wasn't part of the IAP process to obtain consent from the survivors to preserve their records in a way that would also protect their privacy. And I think that it's a complicated case that hinges on wanting to respect the rights of survivors and the privacy of survivors. And I think that's why there was a 10-year window that, you know, this decision was made in 2017, and they're not being destroyed or set to be destroyed until September 2027. And that 10-year period was meant to allow survivors to opt in if they wanted their records preserved. There was supposed to be, you know, a robust notice program that was supposed to inform survivors of their rights and the various options that they could choose around preservation of their records and their stories. And I think you know, that's what I have a lot of questions about, is what actually happened. How were survivors notified? Was there a robust notice program? Were they informed? Because anecdotally, I've heard from survivors who say they weren't and who have no idea that this is about to happen. And also from survivors who say, you know, who's actually being protected by the destruction of these documents? Not me. What we do know is that less than 100 survivors have opted in the 10 years to have their records preserved at the National Center of Truth and Reconciliation, which I find really, really surprising.
1: And concerning, very concerning. And I think it shows that the notice program has not done what it was meant to do, right? But on the reason why the records are being destroyed, as Connie said, survivors, when they applied for their IAP and went to their hearings, they were told in multiple ways, at multiple steps of the process, that this is confidential, that your hearing's confidential, your application's confidential, everything's confidential. And there was a provision in the Indian Residential Settlement Agreement that indicated that if survivors wanted to have their records sent to the TRC, they could do that. But the survivors were not told that by the IAP Secretariat. And the IAP Secretariat and the lawyers and the Oversight Committee were like, well, it wouldn't be appropriate to ask someone, and I agree, it wouldn't be appropriate as the survivors entering into like one of the worst days of their lives having to testify about what happened to them, to say, you have this option, right? And even, you're not going to do that before they speak and testify, because you know, they don't want to say, oh, yeah, I'll send it to the TRC, and then they say something that, you know, they don't want to send it to the TRC. So, you know, there could have been a process, and that's what the Truth and Reconciliation tried to do, is get a proper process in place for survivors, whether it's after their hearing, to have that option to provide their records to them. But, you know, the TRC disappeared, and so this litigation went all the way up to the Supreme Court of Canada. And, you know, the court really put a lot of weight on the fact that the settlement agreement is a contract, and that this commitment of confidentiality somehow translates into destruction, which, you know, as a lawyer, you know, when you say something's confidential, it doesn't mean it's going to be destroyed. That's where we are in relation to these records. And so, I mean, I think for Connie and I, like, you know, we both have our personal views on whether the IAP records should be preserved or destroyed. But that's not our choices, right? That's for survivors. And I think that it's really about the fact that they haven't been given a meaningful choice. They haven't been told of their options properly. And now, you know, time's running out. And as Connie said, survivors are dying every day. I mean, we spoke with a survivor not that long ago who said, I want to keep my records, but I don't know how to do it. Mm-hmm. Right? They don't know where to go, who's going to help them. And, you know, so, you know, the system has been flawed for sure for the last 10 years on getting information into survivors' hands.
2: So it feels critical to get this information out. And so if there are survivors listening to this program who want to get a hold of their records or want to say, yes, keep my records, how do they do that?
1: Survivors can ask for their own documents and keep them for themselves, right? It doesn't have to go. The TRC's gone now, but if you can preserve them with the National Center for Truth and Reconciliation. But they can preserve them themselves. They could preserve them wherever they want to preserve them. Mm-hmm. That's their option and their choice.

0: So it's, that's why it's like it's confusing for people where it's like this or that and only this or that. Mm-hmm. But there's all these other options. And, you know, I often, Connie's probably sick of me telling this story, but
1: never.
0: I spoke with a lawyer who did some IAP hearings and told me that they have a client who said, I want you to keep my file, my IAP file. And when I die, I want you to give it to my family. And so, you know, how many of those are out there? How many survivors know that that's an option, that they could have someone hold it in trust for them and then provide it to who they want? Because even like Connie and I were on a call a couple of days ago where it was an intergenerational survivor who, you know, their parent had died, they had done an IAP, and, you know, and they were so just, they were like upset that they don't have a right to ask for the records, to preserve the IAP record. And it's only, you know, the survivor had that right and not the family members. And so,
2: yeah, I could see that, because like I would love to get a hold of, I've done the thing that I think, like, there's this big green book for the Mohawk Institute that I remember getting when I was like a teenager, and just looking for family names in it and trying to find them, and I could never find them. And I was like, well, I heard she went, but maybe it's not true. And then you find out, yeah, like, I, you know, I found out my grandpa went because my aunt posted something on Facebook one day. And like, it's, and it's like, and then your whole history is like this weird Tetris blocks of drama where you're like putting things together in your mind, and it's so frustrating. And I would love to be able to, it's, you know, I know that that's his story, and if he, if there were any records from him or from my great grandma, I'd love to know, but they just feel like, what do I do? What do I do with that?
1: Yeah.
2: Thank you both, Nyawa.
1: Thank you.
3: If you are a survivor or wish to learn more about the Indian Residential School Records Project, you can email Connie Walker at connie.walker@torontomu.ca. The Residential School Records Project has less than a year to make sure those survivors who want their records preserved are contacted and made aware of the pending deadline of September 19th, 2027. Today we mark the 6th National Day for Truth and Reconciliation. It's a day to reflect on the history of residential schools and the role that Canada played in these institutions. Today we're listening to survivors, and we honor those who didn't make it home as we look to a way forward. I'm Phelan Johnson. This is Reconciliation on the Record. Laura Niquet's commitment to singing in her language, Atikamekw, in this song is a powerful act of preserving the rich traditions of her people. The title translates to Enlighten Me. This is Wash Tanamashi, Illumine Moi.

0: by Laura Nikwe. This is Reconciliation on the Record. I'm Phelan Johnson. Each year at the Remembering the Children ceremony in Ottawa, survivors gather to share their experiences about their time at residential school, to stand in Canada's capital and share words. Today, Genia Hutluck addressed the crowd.
1: Was I satisfied when the government said sorry? No, I wasn't. Was I satisfied when the church apologized? No, I wasn't. Sorry isn't enough for some.
0: Before she headed off to Ottawa, CBC's Candace Miracle caught up with Jeannie to share some of how she was preparing for the day. Candace joins me now in studio. Hey, Candace.
2: Hi, Phelan.
0: So, Candace, I saw some of Jeannie's speech today, and it was really striking to hear her speaking about not knowing who her parents were when she came home from school and just how young she was when she went.
2: I know. When I spoke with her, she told me she didn't even remember how long she was at residential school because she was so young. The one comfort she had was being there with her siblings and family. We know the Indian residential school experience many children endured robbed them of their childhoods. And there were moments when children demonstrated more fortitude than any child should have to, looking out for their siblings, cousins, and one another. Jeannie told me about taking care of her younger cousin when they were sent to Sir Alexander Mackenzie in Inuvik.
1: I remember my younger cousin was really crying, and I was consoling her, and I was telling her, like, it's going to be okay. I mean, I'll be there. I'll help you. But I remember she was terrified and she was scared. Her first few nights, I mean, it was a huge storm, huge, dark. I remember being at a huge, well, to me, it was huge because I was small. Mm-hmm. It was a huge storm, multiple beds all lined up. I could hear her crying. So I went on to the floor. I crawled to her bed, crawled in bed with her and laid with her until she fell asleep. And then when she fell asleep, I crawled back to my bed and went to sleep. And that went on for a few nights.
2: That little cousin still remembers all that Jeannie did for her.
1: Every time I see my cousin, like, her and I are really close now. We're like sisters. She always tells me, I remember when you crawled into bed with me. I remember when you helped me make sure that I was dressed properly. I remember when you made sure my hair was braided nicely and my clothes were in order. And I remember those. She said, I may not have mentioned it, but I remember them. And she thanks me all the time. That's something that at the time I never thought about it. I mean, I could have got in trouble, right, for crawling out of bed and crawling into her bed. I don't know if they saw me, but I know that it had a huge effect on my cousin.
0: That is so striking. I love hearing these stories of kids taking care of each other in the schools, but it's also so hard to listen to that they had to take care of each other.
2: These memories that the survivors have shared with me are one of the endearing stories that come out of all these horrific and traumatic residential school stories that I've heard.
0: Mm-hmm.
2: I also had the chance to chat with Diane Hill. She went to the Mohawk Institute. Just days after her 7th birthday, Diane found herself at the institute, which is often referred to as the mush hole because of the food the children are forced to eat there. She said there were moments she found herself fighting to remember home.
3: There was a house mother, and it was at night, and she came around. She was new. She came around, and she would come along, and she would touch your shoulder to make sure you were asleep. And so this house mother came along, and what she did was she was humming, and she started to sing. And so I knew it was okay to turn over, and I could see her curly short hair, and she was singing Twinkle Twinkle Little Star. Twinkle Twinkle Little Star, how I wonder what you are. And I'm just like, oh my God, oh, that's my mom. Because when we were home, before we were incarcerated, my mom came along and she had all these Mother Goose books and she would read to us every night, but she didn't read English. She translated everything into Mohawk and she showed us the pictures in the books.

And so she would translate these stories and nursery rhymes and everything, and she would sing to us. So when this house mother came along and she sang, I looked, and to me, she was my mom, because my mom would come and she would sing,

0: And she would sing Twinkle, Twinkle, Little Star Mohawk. So there's that same tune. And that was one of the best, best moments that I had there. I transformed this woman into my mom. In my mind, she was my mom. So that was one of my absolute most comforting. I felt like I was at home, but my mom was talking different, like in a different language. But I knew the tune. And when I looked at her, I could visualize my mom. Yeah, that was astounding. And she came and she came and she sang. And then I would wait for her to come. And then she didn't last long. She wasn't there long. And she was gone. So I started to look for my mom again.
1: Wow. Candace, that story, again, is just, it's so beautiful, but also so hard. And hearing her sing in the language just gives me chills.
2: I could just imagine how nostalgic hearing the tune of Twinkle, Twinkle, Little Star as a child would be when you're away from home.
1: Yeah. Thanks for bringing us these stories, Candace. Yeah.
2: Yeah.
1: I'm Phelan Johnson. You're listening to Reconciliation on the Record. For many years, Indigenous people have demanded better access to their records. Records pertaining to land, health, ancestry, and yes, records kept by residential and day schools.
3: It's time we take back what was taken away, not only for ourselves, but for our children, our grandchildren, and our great-grandchildren.
4: There are triggers, like you don't get over it. So I try to focus on the good things in life.
5: We are seeing a rising wave of residential school denialism, racist diatribe that tries to dehumanize us and incite violence.
1: These barriers present access to truth. And without truth, we cannot have the reconciliation Canada is seeking. Today, we listen to survivors share their stories to be on the record. It's a beautiful day in Toronto. The leaves are starting to fall off the trees, but the sun is still warm. It's early in the afternoon, but the light already seems to be shifting. Shorter days are coming soon. I've come to join a tour group. Heritage Toronto is running a walking tour titled Resistance and Reconciliation in York. I'm curious to see who has come out today to learn about Indigenous presence in the city. When I get to our meeting point for the tour, the group is hard to miss. There's about 50 people who have met up in a park in Midtown Toronto.
6: Final symbol here, we've got the individual up here wearing an orange shirt. Who can tell me anything about what that orange shirt might represent?
1: Back in 2013, Orange Shirt Day was established. The day was inspired by Phyllis Webstad and the story of her new orange shirt being taken from her on her first day of residential school.
6: Yeah, exactly, right? I heard over here, residential schools. Her name was Phyllis Webstad, and she arrived at residential school in a homemade shirt. Very much like the one you're seeing me wearing today. Hers was bright orange. Her shirt was unfortunately confiscated, right? And that was the story of many children that were going to these residential schools, right? I don't want to talk about what we know happened at these schools because we're talking about strength, resilience, endurance, presence today, right?
1: And in 2021, when Canada established this day, the National Day for Truth and Reconciliation, it was fitting to commemorate it on Orange Shirt Day, September 30th. Phyllis Webstad recently spoke with CBC's Paul Karchut to talk about what this day means to her.
7: Even if I had written the best business plan and the best people to write what was to come and to happen, I couldn't have fathomed what would happen, and I would have never guessed it would be

0: what it is today, but I do my best to show up and do what I need to do to keep bringing this to on the radar of Canadians about what happened to us so that it never happens again.
1: As much as Truth and Reconciliation Day is about remembering, it's also about learning. At schools across the country, you can see many kids head to school donning an orange shirt. I spoke with Mike Buckland, my tour leader for the day, about why this kind of education is important to him.
2: I do this kind of work because I love it. I love being a storyteller. I love sharing history, and I love talking about Indigenous rights, values, stories, narratives, all that sort of stuff.
3: Do you see history and reconciliation connected in any way?
2: If there was no history, there'd be no need for reconciliation. So they're definitely connected. And yeah, I think that these are great ways for people to engage in the content in a very open, easygoing setting. Conversations about reconciliation are not always easy. There's a lot of darkness that can happen around them, but having these in kind of a lighter, more vibrant area, talking about where we can go, not always where we've been, I think is more helpful to try to talk about the good work that has happened and the good work that's being done.
3: What was it like for you seeing this many people out for the tour?
2: Great. I think it shows that there's an interest, and I think that there's a want from people. There's probably better places to get it than my walking tour, but...
3: Don't say that.
2: No, it's good. I think that there's a thirst for people. I think that there's an intrigue and a curiosity, and I think that that curiosity is important, and that we've kind of got a responsibility to kind of nurture that, and we all know Indigenous politics comes in waves, right? It can be important, and then it cannot be, and we got to ride the wave when it's high.
1: I'm Phelan Johnson. This is Reconciliation on the Record. Manitoba says it wants to correct past wrongs. The province is acquiring the land of a privately owned campground in Brandon. Historical records indicate it's where the graves of children who attended a residential school in the area are located. The people of Sioux Valley Dakota Nation say they will help ensure the area is honored, protected, and cared for. CBC's Cameron McIntosh spoke with the premier, Wab Kanu, yesterday at the site.
4: It is crazy that this was a campground and amusement park when there's children buried here. But at the same time, there was also a lot of people who tried to keep that memory going, which is why you have sort of that, chain of history showing that there are kids buried here, including a survivor of the residential school who in the 60s worked with the Girl Guides, and shout out to the Girl Guides here in Brandon, who put a cairn and flower beds and held a memorial ceremony. And that does speak to how, Canadians have tried to keep this memory alive. But the fact that here we are 60 years later, and until very recently, this was a campground where people, would bring their RVs or whatever, shows how the memory is only eternal if we keep it alive as individuals. And very easily, no matter what fence or memorial or stone is put here, the winds of change can blow through and hide those things or move them or erase them from people's minds. So to me, that's the significance of Orange Shirt Day. It's almost like a ritual every year that we get to acknowledge and repeat and remember, so that we don't have something happen like where Girl Guides in the 1960s were here honoring the children, and then for several decades after, nothing happens. But I guess the positive side of the story is that because of the perseverance of community members and family members and researchers, that, 60 or so years after the Girl Guides were here doing their ceremony, we'll be able to have other ceremonies here to educate young people and to honor those who were never able to go home.
1: CBC's Chelsea Kemp spoke today with Jared Bell from Sioux Valley Dakota Nation. He's a residential school survivor.
5: One of the things that I grew up in tradition, my grandmother was very, very strict. You never touch a child in the face. Never.

0: You talk to them. Everything that she taught me, I was treated opposite when I got over there, you know. We got to where we were kind of rebellious, and their punishment was to give me what they call a ball head, to shave your head off, eh? Your hair off in your head. So there's a bunch of us said, well, screw that. I said, we'll do it right now ourselves. So that's what we did. Yeah. So we shaved our heads before they did it. So that was a way of rebellion, you know. So they couldn't do it to us.
1: I feel today when you have people like acknowledging what happened and like memorializing what happened.
0: Yeah, well, it's something that we got to remember. You know, we don't want to forget this. That's like 9/11. You know, you have the situation where this woman got killed in Quebec. You know, at the university. You know, we can't forget either. Nobody can. You know, if people say get on with it, you know, you get on with it. You know, because so when it comes to the question of reconciliation, it's going to be a long, drawn-out process. We, you know, and you can't legislate it overnight. This didn't happen overnight.
2: I'm Phelan Johnson. This is Reconciliation on the Record. While reconciliation is in the spotlight today, denialism is prominent in the news as well. Many denialists have asked for evidence, proof, mainly of bodies of children buried at sites of former residential schools. Just days ago in Kamloops, a group of people in masks dropped a banner from an overpass with the words, "Got Bones" on it. National Chief Cindy Woodhouse Nepinak spoke to CBC about this earlier today.
3: We're getting, you know, information that we know half of their identities, and just because they cover themselves up, we're gonna figure out who each and every one of them are. Anybody in Canada should never have to face that. And when people do that, you know, to try and cowardly cover themselves up, your identity will be known and you will be identified. So we're coming.
2: Today at the ceremony in Ottawa, the executive director of the National Center for Truth and Reconciliation spoke to the rise of denialism across the country.
4: We are seeing a rising wave of residential school denialism, racist diatribe that tries to dehumanize us and incite violence. But we are better than that, and we are stronger than that, because we know our own power. Survivors have fought for decades to defend their truths and confront the distortion of history, while our legal system still fails to recognize denialism for what it is: hatred disguised as free speech. And that's why moments like this matter. All of you hold the power to honor survivors and to demand accountability, not only from our leaders, but from one another.
2: Directly after Stephanie Scott's speech today, the memorial cloth procession ceremony took place. The red cloth is 60 meters in length and bears the names of thousands of children who did not make it home. The procession of the memory cloth is always a very emotional moment for those gathered at Ottawa and those watching from home. Many witnessing today shed a tear or hug their kids a little tighter. Accompanying the memorial cloth today was this song. This is Adrian Sutherland with Notaway, Father.

0: That was Note Away, Father, by Adrian Sutherland from his 2024 album, Precious Diamonds. I'm Phelan Johnson. This is Reconciliation on the Record.
1: I believe that while we cannot change the past, together we can shape a better future. One built on truth, respect, compassion, and hope. That is the future I want for my children, my grandchildren, for your grandchildren, and for every child who calls this land home.
0: That's Jacqueline Bouvier, another survivor who shared a message at today's ceremony. I reached Jacqueline before she traveled to Ottawa, and I asked her what she will be thinking about as she addresses the country.
2: I'm thinking about my baby sisters. For the last 3 years, I've been searching for my sisters, my baby sisters. That was my mom's dying wish, is to find them. She knew where they were buried at the Beauval Residential School graveyard.
0: Jacqueline got involved with the special interlocutor for missing children and unmarked graves to help find a record of her sisters.
2: I got involved with the office of the special interlocutor, and we started working with the help of the office. We started working on the archives and got the archives in. And cause of death, it said nothing.
0: But finally, when ground-penetrating radar was used at the site, something was found.
2: Went every time they did the GPR work and a probe 4, which is for infants and babies to detection. The elders, we followed protocol. The elders said, no exhuming, no exhuming. And we had a ceremony last August. And we laid metal markers down. The end of August last year, we had a big ceremony. So my baby sisters are laid to rest.
0: Jacqueline spoke to me about what she wants Canadians to be thinking about today.
2: I want them to hear how

0: I've moved forward, how, and to all Canadians, I ask you to, this is what I've written. And to all Canadians, I ask you to continue walking this journey with us. Listen to survivors, learn the true history of this country, support Indigenous communities, languages, and cultures, not only on days like today, but every day. Reconciliation is not the work of the Indigenous people alone. It belongs to all of us. That's what I want them to hear. To Indigenous youth, I want you to know this. You come from strong people. You carry the strength, resilience, and love of generations who refuse to let our cultures disappear. Be proud of who you are. Learn your teachings, your language, and your history. They belong to you, and no one can ever take them away again.
1: That was Jacqueline Bouvier from Treaty 10 Territory, English River First Nation. She's Métis, Dene, and Cree. Today we mark the 6th National Day for Truth and Reconciliation. It's a day to reflect on the history of residential schools and the role that Canada played in these institutions. Today we're listening to survivors, and we honor those who didn't make it home as we look to a way forward. I'm Phelan Johnson. This is Reconciliation on the Record. Tia Wood performed this song at the ceremony in Ottawa today. This is Sage My Soul.

0: That was Tia Wood with Sage My Soul, a song she performed at the ceremony in Ottawa today. I'm Phelan Johnson. This is Reconciliation on the Record.
1: There's a lot of horrible things that happen in residential school that

0: course, haven't even talked about yet. What I learned is that when the time is right, you will talk about it. And when you do, that's releasing some of that pain that you're hanging on to. So little by little, you'll let go of it.
1: Willie Blackwater was just 10 years old when he was taken from his family to attend the Alberni Indian Residential School. And it was here that Willie would suffer horrible abuse. Until one day, at the age of 13, he held a knife up to his abuser's throat. And while the abuse stopped, its impacts on Willie remained. Willie would later take his abuser, Canada, and the United Church on in court. I recently worked with CBC journalist Jackie McKay to help tell Willie's story. And when it comes to reconciliation, Willie has some thoughts on what he thinks it should look like.
0: To start understanding and taking reconciliation seriously, we all have reconciliation to do. We just got to look deep within ourselves, what we need to do on a daily basis, every minute of our lives. How can you have reconciliation when you got hatred? How can you have reconciliation when you're still mad about something? How can you have reconciliation when you won't talk to your family? Reconciliation starts with a human being, him or herself. That's my interpretation of reconciliation. It's not a national thing. It's a humanistic thing. And you shouldn't be talking about it if you're not involved in it on a daily basis, on a minute basis, in every second of your life. We can never get to reconciliation if you only do it once a day, one day a year. So what I'd like the people to do is look at that term, reconciliation, and have your own personal understanding of it and commit to being involved in it.
2: You've gone through so much. You made this huge change for Indigenous people in Canada by taking this case on. You must be a little proud of how you did. Of what you've managed to accomplish.
0: I consider myself a living legend, but I don't act like it, because my grandfather, my dad, my uncles, they taught me how to be humble. What you do is not for you. It's to help others. I know my court case changed the world in regards to residential school, but my proudness is not for me. My proudness is for those people, First Nations people right across Canada, that are embracing their lives and struggling to make those drastic changes to become human again. People need to understand that reconciliation is not a word. It's an action that needs to be done on a daily basis. And you can't reconcile with anybody unless you reconcile with yourself. And only when you reconcile yourself, that's when you can move forward and commit to making changes, positive changes on yourself. I don't know if I'll ever reach that time and during my life when I fully, completely reconciled with myself so that reconciliation can be felt by my family.
1: That was Willie Blackwater. Willie reached out to me to tell me what he was going to be doing today, and he attended and led the Coming Home event at Gitimax, which sees the return of a 50-foot canoe to his territory. Oh, and today is his birthday, so happy birthday, Willie. If you'd like to hear more of Willie's story, you can listen anywhere you find podcasts. Just search See You in Court. I'm Phelan Johnson. This is Reconciliation on the Record. As an Indigenous person, this day can bring up a lot of complicated feelings. It's a day where we see strangers on the street wearing orange in solidarity. Events take place in cities across the country. It's a day when an often invisible history is seen, recognized, and respected. But it can be a hard reckoning, because the roots of the day come from something so devastating, so incredibly tragic, that it can be difficult to look at. But to understand where we are going, we have to see the whole picture.

We have to listen to survivors. We have to demand our records be released. We have to make sure our stories are told. If you have been impacted by the residential school system and need support, you can call the 24-hour Residential School Crisis Line at 1-866-925-4419.

As we come to the close for this day, the 6th National Day for Truth and Reconciliation, I want to thank you for joining me. Thank you to the team who helped put this together. Candace Miracle, Allison Gallagher, Jennifer Rowley, and Dennis Kalman. Thanks as well to the Eagle River Singers who performed in Ottawa today and who provided the soundtrack for the opening of our program, and you're listening to them right now. This has been Reconciliation on the Record. I'm Phelan Johnson, Nyawa, and good night.

0: CBC News, the world is sour. I'm Neil Kumar. It was a day of ceremonies, gatherings, and remembrance on the National Day for Truth and Reconciliation. But there was an incident in Tawasin First Nation where four people were hit by a vehicle near Truth and Reconciliation March. Police say two people have died, and the driver may have experienced a medical emergency right before the collision. Prime Minister Mark Carney has sent his condolences in a post on X, referring to the two people killed as elders, although information about identifying the victims has not yet been released. Georgie Smythe has more from the scene.
1: Police and Delta have been expanding their investigation outside Tawasin Mills, a shopping centre and outlet mall. Items are scattered across the sidewalk in front of one of the entrances. Things like shoes, clothing, bags and medical equipment like gloves and first aid kits are now part of the scene here. But most notably are the two white police tents set up within a few metres of each other. It's not far from where a black truck with a business logo that has since been covered up with a silver blanket and a small trailer being towed behind it are stopped on the sidewalk against a wall outside a Boston Pizza restaurant. A few metres back, a lamp post has been snapped onto the ground. We've seen small groups of grieving people huddled near the scene, consoling each other, some of them wearing orange shirts for Truth and Reconciliation Day. There was a community walk that came through this area this morning about the same time as this incident took place. But police have said that the two events are not related. Georgie Smythe, CBC News, Delta BC.
0: Fly Dubai suspending all flights to Israel as investigators probe a violent incident aboard a plane destined for Tel Aviv. Israel says one pilot attacked the other, sending the plane into a steep plunge. It was then diverted to Saudi Arabia after passengers successfully intervened. Crystal Kumansing reports.
2: We're here in the middle of an aircraft hijacking, says a passenger in a video recorded in the middle of the chaos. What became clear was that 90 minutes away from Tel Aviv, one of the pilots had stabbed the other. Despite his wounds, he managed to send out an emergency distress call, and according to those on the

0: plane was able to unlock the cockpit door. Crew members and passengers made their way in, dragging both men in uniform out, subduing the attacker. Benjamin Netanyahu, in the middle of a contentious election campaign, met one of the passengers at the airport who helped secure the plane. Earlier, Netanyahu gathered his security team to review the incident. According to Defense Minister Israel Katz, the rogue pilot intended to crash the plane, killing everyone on board. Israeli officials say the pilot has been arrested and remains in Saudi Arabia. Crystal Gamansing, CBC News, London.
1: Officials in Tennessee have been unable to put Krista Gayle Pike to death following two lethal injections. The 50-year-old has now been taken to hospital following the failed execution attempt. On Wednesday, the U.S. Supreme Court allowed the state of Tennessee to proceed with the lethal injection. Pike was convicted of murdering a 19-year-old in 1995 when she was 18. The CEO of the U.S. company that owns Ontario-based steelmaker Stelco is defending his decision to refuse financial help from Ottawa and lay off hundreds of workers.
2: We can't buy a market. So that's the bottom line. They offered money. That's the wrong solution for the problem we have. We need a market to sell galvanized steel.
1: Lorenzo Gonzalez says the company hasn't been able to viably export to the U.S. because of tariffs and the trade war. Stelco announced earlier this week that it would wind down some operations at its Hamilton plant. Gonzalez says the Prime Minister's threat to pursue the company over legal obligations for employment is, quote, a bad idea and sends the wrong message to potential investors. And Canadian astronaut Joshua Kutrick is set to blast off of the International Space Station on Thursday. He is one of four members on the next SpaceX mission. The rocket is scheduled to take off from the Kennedy Space Center on Thursday morning. And that is The World This Hour. For CBC News, I'm Neil Kumar.

0: Hey there, I'm Matea Roach. You're listening to Bookends. Today on the show, Michelle Good tells us why hope is something that moves you forward, and the family legacy that inspired this point of view. Plus, would you go to couples therapy to save a friendship? A new novel about a messy bestie breakup. Imagine a world where your survival depends on hiding who you are, where your everyday language, the places you're allowed to live, and even the historical record are quietly engineered to erase your people. Michelle Good has spent a lifetime exposing the architecture of that kind of erasure, first as a community advocate and a lawyer, and now as an award-winning novelist. Her debut work, Five Little Indians, was an acclaimed bestseller and won a Governor General's Literary Award. Now in her new novel, Michelle approaches that history from a different angle. Eliza Sunshine is a sweeping, deeply personal story following three generations of Cree women, and it's rooted intimately in Michelle's own mother's life. It explores how trauma ripples down through a family, but also how fierce love, resistance, and stories are handed back. Michelle is a member of the Red Pheasant Nation in Saskatchewan, and today she joins me here in the studio in Toronto. Michelle, thank you so much for coming in.
1: Oh, it's my pleasure.
0: Michelle, your mom was born Martha Eliza Sunias, but I understand for most of her life she went by Elizabeth.
1: Yes.
0: What did changing her name allow her to do?
1: She told me this, and I found it to be so stunning, shocking, and surprising, because my mother was a very forceful person, very confident. But when she was leaving to go and do some training, she went to the Indian agent and she changed it to Elizabeth. Mm. And she told me that she did this because it sounded more white.
0: Intuitively, I would not have expected Elizabeth to read as more white than Martha Eliza. Why do you think that was, that was going to allow her maybe to pass in a way?
1: Well, I think what it was is that Eliza is a more common name among Indigenous people at the time, and that, you know, Elizabeth was the queen, for heaven's sakes, right? So I think that, you know, and she was very young at the time, you know, maybe her very early 20s when she did this, you know.

0: during the time that she would have been living in the prairies?
1: You know, she loved my father. They loved each other. It was a loving union. But also underneath that, I felt that she thought it would bring her a certain kind of legitimacy. But also she lost her status as an Indian person mm-hmm. by marrying my father. And what that meant is that no one could come and take her kids off to residential schools. Mm-hmm. She never said that to me, that that's what her intention was, but I firmly believe that that was the case.
0: Yeah.
1: After losing her status, she had no access to the community, no legal access. She couldn't live on the reserve. She couldn't, you know, I mean, she basically became persona non grata in terms of being a member of her own community.
0: Mm.
1: Yeah.
0: You mentioned your mom at one point going all the way to New Zealand to train as a maternity nurse and having to, you know, speak to the Indian agent before doing so. And I just think about, for any person at the time that your mom was living, what a big endeavor it would be to travel that far, to undertake that kind of training. What did that mean for her to have that?
1: Well, first of all, at that time, it was illegal for Indigenous people to get an education beyond grade 9.
0: Mm-hmm.
1: And my mother, when she was in residential school, all she wanted was to go to public school. And she fought and fought and fought for that. And it was approved. But then she had to have a TB test,
0: mm-hmm.
1: and it was determined that she was positive for TB. So instead of going to public school, she ended up in a TB sanatorium for 3 years, mm-hmm. as it's reflected in the novel.
0: Yeah.
1: But she wrote letters the whole time she was there. All I want is an education. I want an education. And so she got a scholarship to go to Toronto to train as essentially as a nanny. And she did that successfully. She got a fabulous job with a fabulously wealthy family and traveled all over with them as their nanny. And she went to Bermuda and San Francisco. And we have to remember, this was at a time when you had to get a pass to leave the reserve.
0: Mm-hmm.
1: If you did not, you were at large. You were illegal, right? And so for her to accomplish what she did was phenomenal mm-hmm. for the time, absolutely phenomenal. And then it was after she had that job that she got the scholarship to go to New Zealand.
0: Yeah.
1: And when she came back, she was flooded with offers from universities with scholarships. You know, there were articles in the Globe and Mail about her because it was so extraordinary what she had done at that particular time. And she was presented to the Queen's cousin, right? It was a really massive thing, right? So unusual. But she was 30. Ish when she came back and, you know, wanted to have a family, and I'm glad.
0: Yeah, of course. I mean, yeah, and hence now you're here
1: and
0: chatting
1: here
0: with
1: I am.
0: Me. Yeah. One thing that was so, I don't know, shocking maybe is the right word. Like, you write about the character Eliza Sunshine's mother-in-law, who's based on your paternal grandmother. So we're looking now at this time where she's come back from New Zealand, she's marrying your father. And there's a moment where the mother-in-law is talking about, okay, I have this Cree daughter-in-law and she's having kids, and refers to having kids as having puppies, which is like, was one of the most jarring things, I think, to read in this novel. When did you learn that your grandmother would have spoken about your mom, and then by extension, you know, you in that way? Like, what did that make you understand about the sort of life your mom had to lead and what she had to negotiate?
1: Well, you know, first of all, my grandmother actually said that.
0: Mm-hmm.
1: That was true, and factual as well as true. And, you know, when my mother started sort of, you know, progressively telling me certain things that she'd experienced, it was just, I just didn't understand it. I found it so shocking, you know, A, that she would be treated that way in residential schools, and also to be treated so viciously by her mother-in-law, right, who took to her bed when, you know, my dad said that they were going to get married and threatened to disown him and, you know, so on and so forth. But I wrote an essay about that a while back. And the question that I posed was my grandmother a monster? And the answer to that is no. My grandmother was a typical prairie woman of her time.
0: Mm.
1: That's how everybody was. And, well, maybe not everybody, but the vast majority. And, you know, I don't think a lot of people know this, but in the 1930s, which would have been just maybe a decade before my mother was, you know, getting ready to get married and so on, there was an MP, a member of parliament from Saskatchewan, who was a key figure in the

0: KKK.
1: Mm-hmm.
0: The level of racism in Saskatchewan was just, I mean, I refer to it as Mississippi of the North, and it's not much better in these days.
1: Yeah.
0: And yeah, so it was horrifying to hear these things. And I just, well, obviously, I've carried them with me my whole life.
1: Yeah, shocking is the wrong word in the sense of, for some folks listening, it's not going to be the first time that you're hearing about some of this, but for some people, maybe it is. When you're talking about these things that your mom told you about her experiences growing up as a young person and then, you know, getting married and experiencing this racism from her mother-in-law, whether it's learning about what her experiences in residential schools would have been like, how old were you when she started to progressively reveal this information?
0: Quite young, like 11, 12. And I experienced what I can only describe as cognitive dissonance, right? You know, the conflicting realities. Like, how could anybody treat my mother that way? It was awful. And, you know, and like I say, it had such a profound effect on me that it's something that that has directed my life in significant ways. I think that was one of the things that led me towards activism in my youth, and certainly to why I wanted to, you know, go to law school, and now certainly why I want to tell stories.
1: Yeah. You've said before that there's this conversation that you had with your mom in 1999 that stayed with you for years, and then later on when she knew she was dying, she asked for someone to tell my story. And it sounds like based on this description, you know, yeah, this has directed a lot of your life, whether it's your activism, your work in the law, and now your work writing.
0: Yeah.
1: What do you remember about hearing that from your mom?
0: Well, it was so funny in a way, like not funny ha-ha, but funny in a way, because it was just her and I. I was in her house. She was still, you know, well enough. But she knew that her condition was terminal. And it was just her and I. And she says, somebody tell my story. Well,
1: who's somebody? Who's around?
0: Who's the somebody here, right? And so this is something that has been on my mind ever since. And I felt, or I feel like it was, you know, an unspoken promise to her that I would do that.
1: I am interested to know why the novel form as a way of telling your mom's story.
0: Because I don't think anybody would read it as nonfiction, right? No, I'm kidding. I think fiction, and this is why I chose fiction for Five Little Indians as well. Fiction, I think, gives you a leeway where you can just, you know, without limitation, you can expand on the truth of the situation without being limited by factual details. And I've said this before, and I'll no doubt say it again, that something need not be factual in order to be true. And also, it's kind of an interesting experience for the reader, because the reader can just say, well, this is just fiction, right? And they, you know, work their way into the story and think, this is just fiction. And then it gets them and they go, it may be fiction, but this is also a very profound truth, right?
1: Mm-hmm.
0: And so, yeah, fiction gives me, a greater leeway without having to stray from the truth.
1: I'm speaking with Michelle Good, the author of Eliza Sunshine. I'm Matea Roach, and you're listening to Bookends. Michelle, I mentioned earlier this is a true intergenerational story that you've written, and I want to go a little bit back in time to Swan, who's your character Eliza's grandmother. Why did you want to go a bit backwards before telling your mom's story? What does that do for this book?
0: Well, it made the book. Okay. When I, like, as I said earlier, I've been thinking about this book for many years, well, decades now. And so when I actually sat down to start writing, you know, I was plagued by the question of, you know, who is telling this story and to whom and why?
1: Mm-hmm.
0: Okay. And the thing that came to me is that there, for this story to have the contact and impact that I want it to have, it must have a broader context, okay? And that context comes from the historical story. Why is it that my mother is being sent off to residential school? Why is it that there are these, you know, uncomfortable circumstances in her life? There is a historical happening that led

0: led to the shift in power between Indigenous people and non-Indigenous people, and that started with the decimation of the buffalo.
1: Mm-hmm.
0: And so that's why I had to go back. And that was when it came to me that it has to be her, the great-grandmother, my great-grandmother, yeah. Eliza's grandmother. And that was when it came to me that it has to be her telling Eliza her story so that she can understand the adversity that she lived through and never gave up.
1: One thing you did do, if we're going back to this sort of earliest time period that you're covering in that novel, that first story of Swan talking to Eliza and saying, mm-hmm. you know, our people are resilient, you can be resilient as well.
0: Yeah.
1: You did a lot of archival research, I understand, talking about this time period. In addition, of course, I imagine to, you know, looking back at things you know about your own family history.
0: Yes.
1: Was there anything you found in the historical record talking about this time period of settlers moving onto the prairie, the decimation of the buffalo, that really struck you?
0: Oh, there's so many things. So many things. But I'll refer to two. One was that I came across a classified ad from a newspaper in North Battleford, Saskatchewan, and it would have been right around that time. And it was so awful, it set me on my heels for a week. And it was a classified ad, and it was a lost and found, okay? And the ad went like this. It went, found, white horse in the place where the Indians starved to death. Okay? So in the ad, the place where the Indians starved to death had no content other than it being a geographical location.
1: Mm-hmm.
0: There was no horror. There was no shock. There was no empathy. There was no recognition of the brutality of colonialism. It was just like saying, found cell phone by the 7-Eleven.
1: Yeah.
0: Right? It was just a geographical location. And it just put me into the reality that Swan lived in and survived
1: mm-hmm.
0: so deeply, right? And so furiously, right? Like with, you know, I was so mad after that for a good long time. And then the second thing that happened, there's an archive in Montana. I looked at it, or I was looking through it for various things, because you want your dates to work, you know. And there was a photo archive, and there was a photo, and it was handwritten on the photo. It said, Little Bear with the remnants of Big Bear's band in Haver, Montana. So that would have been them right after they were chased across the border through the Cypress Hills into Montana. And I looked at this photograph, and it was just, look at these beautiful people. It's in the book. And I thought, they've just been through all of this starvation mm-hmm. and, you know, illness, like these strange illnesses that have been introduced, and they're beautiful.
1: Mm-hmm.
0: And they're just absolutely beautiful. And then I thought, my grandmother, my great-grandmother has to be in that photo.
1: Mm-hmm.
0: Because she was with them when they were chased across the border. And so there I am, expanding the photo, right? And looking at every face, and I found her. And I mm-hmm. found her when she was, you know, she would have been in her early 30s.
1: Yeah. No, I'm looking at it now. I just opened the book, and you're right. Like, there's this resilience on display in the photo from these people that just have gone through, like, buffalo just being decimated, like food source gone, way of life completely being transformed. The other thing I'm thinking about, this photo is not in the book, but something that really I was thinking about quite a lot, is those photos that you see from this time period of just the massive piles
0: well,
1: of
0: and
1: buffalo,
0: you know,
1: bones, right?
0: Yeah, and you know that Regina in Saskatchewan used to be known as Pile of Bones.
1: Mm-hmm.
0: And there's this incredible photograph of, you know, this multiple stories high pile of bones of, you know, buffalo bones, and this man standing next to it, and he looks like he's about an inch tall.
1: Yeah.
0: But what is a really interesting fact is that when Lewis and Clark were making their way west, you know, they encountered these massive herds of buffalo so far that they couldn't even see the horizon. They couldn't see the other end of the mm-hmm. Of the herds. When they came back 10 years later, they did not see one, not one. The scope of that massacre was just unbelievable. And imagine that happening in real time. And that's what Swan's story is about, mm-hmm. that happening in real time. And, you know, General Philip Sheridan in the U.S., he's quoted in the book, And he

0: says every dead buffalo is an Indian gone.
1: Yeah.
0: So the intentionality of it is so obvious when you start reading things from that era. And I think that's something that people still don't grasp. You know how you can say a word over and over and over again till it's meaningless? I think that's what's happened with the concept of the decimation of the buffalo. Oh, yeah, that happened.
1: Yeah.
0: And with that, they lose the meaning, the impact of that, and how it rendered us powerless.
1: Yeah. You know, you think about what you're describing of just buffalo, these herds that go beyond the horizon, and now you go and you're lucky if you see a group of 30.
0: And if that.
1: If that.
0: And that's recent.
1: Yeah, yeah, exactly. Yeah.
0: And there's a word in Cree that is used to describe buffalo. It's not the name buffalo, but what the word means is our survival, mm-hmm. everything we need. And, you know, plus there was the sacred relationship. Indigenous people, Cree people, Prairie people really understood their relationship with the buffalo to be a sacred one.
1: Mm-hmm.
0: And so, you know, so there's all of that, like, why is Creator allowing this?
1: Mm-hmm.
0: As well as the, you know, little literal practical harm that mm-hmm. was done to us.
1: Yeah. Yeah. I've mentioned this being a multi-generational story, and you talked as well about the part of this novel that's sort of Eliza telling the story to Ella, who's her daughter, and we learn some of Ella's story as well. This would be the characters, your generation.
0: Yes.
1: Ella, we see her, she seeks out elders, friendship centers, is trying to reclaim this Cree identity that had really been forcibly taken from, you know, her mom, from her great-grandmother. When you were writing Ella as a character, and I guess also thinking probably quite a lot about your own experiences, what do you recognize in her and that generation of Cree people that you didn't maybe see in your mom's generation?
0: Well, the fear, for one thing, the fearfulness, but also the 1970s were a renaissance for Indigenous people. The residential schools were closing down. People were not necessarily going home after the residential schools because they didn't belong there anymore.
1: Mm-hmm.
0: You know, the loss of connection was so profound. So they would end up in the cities. And that's where the friendship centers came into being, was to provide resources for Indigenous people that were coming to urban centers. And, you know, so that was a time of profound change for Indigenous people, when we were taking control of, you know, insisting on control of education, insisting on, you know, control of the management of our own First Nations, rather than having the Indian mm-hmm. agent running everything and so on. So, you know, that was an amazing time to be alive and to be involved. It was incredible. The level of racism was very profound, but what's happening now in terms of this, you know, resurgence of anti-Indigenous attitudes, it reminds me of them,
1: mm-hmm.
0: and it's frightening.
1: Yeah. Yeah. Why do you think that's happening now?
0: Because, you know, there's been, you know, since the 90s, some before that, but certainly since the 1990s, there have been significant Supreme Court of Canada decisions recognizing rights and title of Indigenous people. And I feel that primarily underneath that resurgence is a fear that there is going to be a change in the power dynamics in our country, and that Indigenous people are going to become more empowered. And everybody's freaked out that, you know, they're going to be taking away, you know, non-Indigenous people's land and so on and so forth. And it's ludicrous. I mean, it's really what it is a fear of a change, like a power mm-hmm. shift, right? And I had a conversation with somebody, actually a friend, and they were very, very upset about the Cowichan decision and, you know, all of that. And I said, you do know that the Crown holds underlying title to all land in Canada, right? And they can come and take your land if they want to. Yeah. I said, so if Indigenous people have the underlying title to some land in British Columbia, what's the difference? And the response in a second, was, I don't trust them.
1: Mm.
0: And I think it's that inherent fear, you know, the settler fear
1: mm-hmm.
0: that has carried through generations, and that people felt, you know, comfortable in because they felt they had control.
1: Yeah. This book obviously is exposed, and you talk about some extremely difficult parts of our history. And like, I, you know, I,

0: I say our history because it's collective history. It's something that we're all involved in. Absolutely. If you are a settler whose family's been in Canada for long enough, you are very much also implicated. It's not just Indigenous history. And these ongoing consequences of colonization that you're talking about and some of this backlash. But then you've also spoken about this as a hopeful work. And
1: absolutely.
0: Yeah. Can you tell me more about that?
1: Well, because they all survive, right? My great-grandmother went through, you know, just the things that she experienced. She never saw a non-Indigenous person until she was in her 20s. So what you have in her is a character that lived a completely traditional lifestyle and then is in this collision with colonialism. And through all of that, we are still here. Through all of that, we are still powerful. Through all of that, that generation of Indigenous women that represents my great-grandmother laid a foundation of strength that we could build on. Mm. And that's pretty phenomenal when you think about it.
0: Yeah.
1: And hopeful. Mm-hmm. Right. I think it was, well, I know it was, and it's referenced in the book, Raymond Williams, where he says the most radical thing that you can do is have hope instead of despair.
0: Yeah.
1: And hope is not a passive thing. Hope is something that ignites, something that inspires, something that moves you forward. Mm. And, you know, and I think each of these characters represent hope, but they reflect the hope that I've seen in my aunties and mm-hmm. my grandmother and, you know, the Indigenous women in my life. Yeah. And, you know, here we are.
0: Mm-hmm. At the back of the book, one of the photos you've included is this family picture that features some of the women in your family, including your great-grandmother, your grandmother, and your mom.
1: Yes.
0: And what struck me so much, I actually was getting quite emotional looking at it, because I think a lot of folks who read this book will recognize in this photo, I have a photo like this of people in my family. I have a photo on my phone of my great-grandmother, my grandmother, my mom, and me that I look at all the time. When you look at this photo of these women in your family now, having finished this book and put it out into the world, what do you think about?
1: Well, you know, they continue to inspire me, but now I sort of wake up and I look at my picture on the wall, because it's literally there when I sit up in my bed. It's right there. And I just say, well, I did it. I did mm-hmm. it. And I'm very happy to have that out in the world. And I hope that people can be influenced by it in a way that they will reconsider what they think they know. Mm-hmm. And, you know, try to be thoughtful, compassionate, and accurate in the way that they think about Canadian history, because we're never going to get to a point of reconciliation until we're standing on the same ground, mm-hmm. you know, in terms of understanding of what our history really was through, you know, an Indigenous lens.
0: Yeah. It's that phrase people say that there can't be reconciliation without truth, right? That's why they go together.
1: Yeah. If you don't have that truth, right, if you're thinking, oh, they weren't so bad, nothing happened, then why do you need to reconcile? You don't, mm-hmm. right? Because it wasn't that bad, but it was that bad. So, you know, the more work that I can do to sort of encourage an understanding of the world through an Indigenous lens, the happier I'll be.
0: Mm-hmm. Michelle, thank you so much. I mean, I think this book is certainly a part of that project, and I appreciate having had the opportunity to chat with you about it. Thank you so much for coming in today.
1: Absolutely, my pleasure, and thank you.

that was Michelle Good. We were speaking about her new novel, Eliza Sunshine. Our conversation covered the topic of residential schools. If you're in need of support, you can reach out to the 24-hour crisis line at 1-866-925-4419. I'm Matea Roach, and you're listening to Bookends on CBC Radio. We've all heard the words, will they, won't they, in the context of a romantic relationship. Will these people get together? Will they break up? What's going to happen? But we don't often think about

0: about it in the context of friendship. But in Teo Matonji's new book, My Person, that's the context she's exploring Will They, Won't They in. This context of best friends who are deciding whether they should break up. Tanya and Margot have been pretty inseparable since grade school. They share friends, they share years of memories, and they also share a Liberty Village apartment that Margot's parents own. About a year into their domestic codependence, Tanya starts to realize that she's actually not sure if she even likes Margot anymore, and maybe she wants out. But leaving is not just as simple as saying goodbye and closing the door. My Person is a portrait of intense female friendship and knowing when it's time to go. And so much more than that. Taya joins me in studio now to talk all about it. Welcome to Bookends, Taya. Thank you so much for coming in.
1: Thank you for having me.
0: So this book is coming off the success of the short story collection, Shut Up, You're Pretty, that was on Canada Reads in 2024. That was a big hit. But I've heard you say before that despite the success of that book, this is the book that's making you feel like you can say you're a writer. Why is that?
1: Partly because when I wrote Shut Up, You're Pretty, I wasn't thinking about a career in publishing, and I wasn't thinking about an extended life practice as a writer. I was really just writing a story that I wanted to explore, and that was my entire end goal. This book, with my novel, I sat down and I made like a firm decision. I'm going to be a writer. I'm going to write novels for a living, and I'm going to get an MFA and get an agent and participate in the public world of publishing. And so that's why it feels different for me. But the practice of writing, that's always been important, and that's always been the same for both books. But just the identity of being a writer, that's the shift for me.
0: Yeah. What else were you doing at that time when you were working on Shut Up, You're Pretty that maybe would have informed your identity more?
1: I was bartending. I was a full-time bartender, a full-time server, and I was in school. And the majority of my writing practice was I would go to a closing shift. I worked at Jack Astor's in Scarborough at the time. And I would get home around like 2, 3 in the morning. And there was a 24-hour computer lab. And I would just go there and spend the entire night writing my short stories until noon, and I would go home at noon, sleep all day, and then go back to the bar. And I think when you live a lifestyle like that, it's hard to imagine coming out of it. I also wasn't necessarily unhappy with that. I was like, oh, this is just my life.
0: Going back to this novel, Tanya, the main character in this book, is also an author. She's reeling from the success of her first book, and there's a lot of pressure that she puts on herself. What did that pressure feel like for you? Is that something you experienced?
1: I didn't experience it immediately after Shut Up, You're Pretty. I feel it a bit more today. Really, with Shut Up, You're Pretty, I really was just being Taya. I really was just writing to write. Switching to writing to then have a career, now the pressure is on for me in a way that it wasn't on when I was working on Shut Up, You're Pretty. But I really gave that to Tanya, not even realizing that it's something that I could personally relate to. Because I felt like writing a debut novel in the way that I accomplished novel off of my MFA, that felt very standard in the sense that I got an MFA, and now the expectation with all of my classmates, my cohort, is to then hopefully publish the thesis project. So I felt very in community with that reality, that the pressure didn't exist until I was out of the program. And I knew that after My Person, I'd have to produce an additional, now the pressure is on for me.
0: I want to ask a bit about the title My Person, because it's a Grey's Anatomy reference, which is a show that Tanya and Margot, these two roommates, watch together. It's this phrase that comes from the Meredith and Christina relationship, and it represents this kind of chosen family. It's a term that's endearing. It's also very possessive of like, you are mine. I can kind of feel the claws digging in a little bit. What does that phrase mean to you?
1: Very much a mixture of that. It is beautiful and charming to feel a sense of community and belonging with someone, but it's also a tiny bit suffocating and limiting to also have to almost obey to certain boundaries that have been drawn or expectation that are being imposed on you because of a title that you occupy. And I love the idea of Tanya essentially wanting to break free from being one person as opposed to whoever she wants to be on any given day. So I really played with a concept that My Person can be something beautiful, but it could also be something very scary and suffocating.

0: Tanya and Margot, the characters, both grew up in Pickering, which is a town outside Toronto. It's kind of like adjacent to Scarborough, I guess. Can you describe, Tanya and Margot, what draws them together when they're growing up as kids and teens there?
1: In the book, it's really that they were set in the same desk, right? When they first met, they were both relatively new girls at their school and they were paired together. And because they were both new, I think that they both sort of put a lot of importance on that. But I think that that's natural when you're a child, right? The people that you meet playing sports or in dance class or wherever it is, that becomes sort of the way you learn about making friends and making relationships. And I wanted to essentially take that concept and lit it on fire. So that's really what brings them together initially. It's a matter of coincidence. It's just right place, right time.
0: Yeah, there's a certain randomness to it. Mm-hmm. And then I think it becomes so intense because there's just so much time that passes and shared mm-hmm. experiences. One thing I found so interesting reading this novel is, like, speaking with friends, I think it's a pretty universal experience to have a bad friendship breakup. Why do you think it is that we don't see analysis of this kind of relationship breakdown?
1: Honestly, till this day, I'm not sure, because I really do think that it's as important and as meaningful to lose a friend versus to lose a romantic partner or to lose a family member. And I really was maybe like desperate for this kind of literature, this kind of media representation, because I care so deeply about the people that I select as my friends and the friendships that I built, that when I think about losing that, it feels really horrifying. And I wanted to apply that feeling in the book of what would it look like to actually lose the person who you chose to build a friendship with beyond romantic connection, right? So I'm not sure why that's not really played out in the media. I do worry that we just value patriarchy a bit too much, and the idea of a romantic partnership is so attached to, like, I don't know, men, I feel. At least that's the way that I've kind of observed it in literature. That's my inclining, that we're just not valuing the importance of female friendships and women in our lives enough in pop culture.
0: Have you had experiences like this where you've had like a very intense relationship where maybe you haven't necessarily had a friendship breakup, but there's some sort of turmoil that exists within the relationship or storms that you have to weather that maybe can be kind of difficult to understand for outside observers because it's like, oh, it's just your friend. Why is it so important?
1: Absolutely. The betrayal of a friend is different than the betrayal of a romantic partnership. And I think that we let our friends see us more fully than we do maybe immediately, because like with a friend, you can spend years and years and years seeing this person for who they are and still remaining in their lives because you're also dealing with other people at the same time. It's not just you and this person. Whereas like with a romantic partner, it's almost like if it's not working between us, then we're done. And then the relationship ends and there's no more. Friendship is different in the sense that you can actually recover a bit faster and you don't have to justify it. Whereas like, you know, if your ex is your ex, you can't just go for drinks with your ex and that being socially acceptable in the way that you can, you know, go for drinks with a friend from high school that you haven't seen in a couple of years, and that's allowed. So there's a flexibility with friendship, I think, that we just don't really have with romantic partners, especially when it ends. And I really wanted to intensify that.
0: This is not the first time that you've written about these kind of intense, close female relationships, because Shut Up, You're Pretty, you also have a relationship that you write about in that collection of stories that has this kind of like push-pull.
1: Mm-hmm.
0: Are there any relationships in your life that were particularly formative or that have informed the way that you've approached writing friendship?
1: Yeah, I would say all of them. Every relationship I've ever had with almost every single person has made me think about relationship in a new, in a shinier way. The way at least that I exist in the world is I'm a very all or nothing person, and I really experience people to the full capacity that I can. And then when I sit down, that energy doesn't leave me when I hit the page. So I think that basically all of my relationships are with me when I'm writing.
0: Is that hard for your friends ever, do you think? Like to be the friends of a writer, knowing that some of the scraps of things that happen in your relationships might end up on the page?
1: I don't think so, mainly because I actually

0: don't think that I borrow from my friends. It's more so the feelings, not so much the reality or the scenes. And so what I'm borrowing is not necessarily how me and my best friend live together or what our friendship looks like, but I'm borrowing that feeling, that love, that descriptor that I can actually apply and multiply on the page. So it's not really, I'm not a scene-based stealer, but I am an emotional sucker a little bit, I would say.
1: One thing that's interesting about the relationship between Tanya and Margot is they are friends, as we've discussed, like from a elementary school age, and then we're meeting them as characters now in their late 20s. Do you have people in your life that have been your friends for that long?
0: Oh, it's so weird because I low-key make fun of people that are still friends with their friends from high school, but the majority of my close friends are friends from high school. So I'm actually very good at keeping friends, despite the fact that I keep writing stories about people leaving each other. I think I'm fascinated by absence, and I like to apply that in different ways. But my core friend group are people that I've met when I was in the ninth grade. And I have also friends that I made throughout the beginning of my 20s that I still have now. I'm in my early 30s. And I'm famously say that I'm not good at making new friends. I'm only good at keeping the ones I already have.
1: Why do you think that is?
0: I'm a writer, so to stop writing so that I can invest in a friendship, it just, that's not possible. It's the friendship deserves investment and deserves time. And I actually don't have time to give to a new person that isn't a character that I'm making up.
1: I'm talking to Taya Mutonji about her novel, My Person. I'm Matea Roach, and this is Bookends. Taya, I want to talk a bit about the power dynamic in Tanya and Margot's friendship, because this is one of the things that I think sets them on a course where things cannot continue as they've been for these two people. Can you walk us through what causes them to be in this apartment in Liberty Village?
0: Yeah, Tanya, she is now experiencing the life of a writer, and she gets the opportunity to write a second book. There's also the pressure of having stability so that you can produce the project. And simultaneously, Margot, she is entering, you know, she's getting an apartment that was essentially a gift from her parents, and she's heard all the horror stories of roommates in Toronto, or just roommates in general. So the idea of, well, if I have a spare bedroom and I need to get a roommate and my best friend is wanting to focus on her book without being distracted financially, at least, how about we just combine both needs? And, you know, we have years and years of being together to prove that we can sustain being together. And I think that that was a really nice plate to really explore. Well, is it true that you have years and years of being together? Because Tanya has been living her life and finding out about her blackness and her artistry, while Margot's been living her life, finding out about her womanhood and her relationships. So they haven't actually been as together as they thought. And moving in the same apartment really exposes those differences.
1: You mentioned Tanya kind of growing into her blackness, because part of what happens in this novel is Tanya and Margot, you know, Tanya's black, Congolese, Margot is white. They grow up in Pickering, which my understanding is that Tanya would have been one of very few people of color at the school that they would have attended growing up. Now they're in Toronto, a more diverse community, but Tanya finds herself kind of still surrounded by a community that looks very similar to the community she grew up with, and is thinking kind of, why did I move to the city and I'm still living like I'm in Pickering? How does that affect the relationship between the two of them?
0: I think it really provides the opportunity to look at how they are very different. And I think that they've always been in denial. Something about accepting our differences, calling out the ways in which we might not understand each other, and the way we might actually be so culturally, like emotionally different. I think that that's kind of scary in a friendship, that you've dependent on it being so similar, putting them sort of in the same setting, Liberty Village being a little bit like a mini suburban in Toronto, and then in the same home. That's when they almost like they're meeting each other for the first time. And I think that they're also meeting themselves in a new way for the first time. So I really just wanted to play with that.
1: Yeah. I guess I'm curious, like, how do you think people can work through that? Because this is a thing that does happen in front.

0: friendships where you get kind of increasingly involved with someone, you maybe start to meet that person's family. Mm-hmm. You realize there are certain things about this person's life that are actually so different to how you grew up. How do you reconcile that?
1: I think you kind of have to name it. And I think that's a scary thing to do. A lot of my personal friends are not of my race or my culture, but we are also not afraid of that. It's not a scary thing to be different. And that's always been present in my friendships that have at least succeeded. And if I were to really name the differences between the friendships that I couldn't stay in versus the friendships that I did, you know, my best friend, she's white, and she knows as much about what's happening in Black culture as I do because she just wants to know. The same way as, like, she's also a scientist, and I'm able to sustain conversations with her about things that are really uniquely important to her. I know about her culture as well. I know about the way she grew up, and we've never been afraid of, like, she's a scientist, I'm an artist. Yeah, we're different. Our brains are a little bit wired differently. That is a plus for us. It's not something that we have to work through. It's something that we actually just hold together. And I wonder if that's actually the secret to being able to sustain a healthy relationship with someone that's so different than you, is to be able to say, hey, I love the fact that you're different than me and I want to learn more about it.
0: Yeah. I mean, I think what we see in this novel is there is this sort of recognition of difference that was maybe delayed.
1: Yeah.
0: And then there's this push and pull between, do we try and save this friendship or do we just try and do a clean break? And it gets to the point that Margot even convinces Tanya to go to couples therapy, which for friends, I think, is quite unconventional. Mm-hmm. Why is it so critical for Margot, from her perspective, to save this relationship?
1: It's kind of all she knows, right? She knew that for her, it's school, job, husband, children. That's been her entire world. And along with that, it's also the best friend that you made in childhood that now becomes the godmother to her child. That's her perfect story. And she's remained committed to that for the majority of her life. Tanya, that's not been her story. She's sort of been like, well, I could be this person today. I could be that. Oh, now I'm an artist. Now I'm that. So Tanya's sort of actually constantly looking for something new. And she's very, like, seduced by life. And she doesn't really fit in one particular box. So she wants to be set free. Whereas Margot wants to kind of, like, keep her in the story. So I think that Margot's desperation is really because that's what she knows. It's what she understands. And I wonder if Margot had been more open to actually having space in their friendship, if that friendship would have had maybe a higher chance of being more aligned.
0: It sounds as though you're describing in your relationships, you're friends with some people that are quite different from yourself, and had these friendships over a long period of time. Is that something you've had to negotiate, kind of like different lifestyles, mm-hmm. different opinions about money, things like that?
1: Yeah, I'm actually kind of experiencing it now just because being that I'm writing professionally, I do require a lot more solo time, and I'm a lot less accessible to the people in my life that I probably was a couple years ago when I was, you know, my profession didn't require me to spend a lot of time in my head. And so my friendships, I need friendships that allow me to spend a little bit less time in my head now. And I think it was very much a matter of sitting down and being like, hey, there's this change in my lifestyle that is also going to now change my friendships. And I was just able to have those conversations. All relationships really survive on whether or not you're able to sustain uncomfortability and if you're able to meet yourself for repair, because being friends with someone is uncomfortable. Loving someone can be uncomfortable. I've been lucky that it has kind of been okay for me.
0: Yeah.
1: But I won't lie. I'm fearful that one day writing is going to make me a very lonely person, you know, and I think that's a normal fear for an artist. But I really do think about that. I think a lot about how we navigate changes in our lives. And I think the best way to do that is by allowing the change to be part of your life as opposed to, like, rejecting it and trying to stay the same.
0: Mm. Interesting. You have the fear of, like, writing making you a lonely person. What is the sort of insurance against that you can try and do to make sure that doesn't happen?
1: My birthday just passed, and I asked for a day alone as, like, my birthday gift. So I'm very much just that person. But the reality of it is that, like, as I think that I'm doing writing in the sense I treat it like a job, and, you know, I write 9 to 5.

0: take my weekends like a normal person. I make sure that I schedule dinners with my friends. I still go to Pilates. So whereas like with Shut Up You're Pretty, writing, I didn't have a lot of control of when I could write. Now I do. And I choose to treat it in a professional matter. But Saturday and Sunday when I'm not writing, I'm also a little sad because I just really want to get back into it. Committing to that in order to preserve my life, I think is really what I had to do.
1: I want to return to the novel and talk a bit about perspective that we see in the novel, because we're getting Tanya's perspective, and yet we do get some moments where we see Margot's view of the relationship when they go to couples therapy.
0: Yeah.
1: How different would my person be if it were framed through Margot?
0: I want to say that I would feel a tiny bit more even, but I don't believe that it would. I actually worry that if I were to write Margot's perspective too much, she would come off worse, because I wrote Margot to be someone who believes deeply that she's doing right by Tanya. And I think that sometimes people who believe deeply that they're doing right, I think that they tend to be a bit more villains than that they think. And the reason why I really ultimately decided not to write Margot's perspective too much is I really wanted to center being a Black woman in the city, and I really wanted to center the story from that perspective, and I didn't want that to be lost in the friendship dynamic, because at its core, yes, this is a friendship that for many reasons was not succeeding, but it was also a Black woman who was coming into her Blackness in a very vulnerable and public way, and I wanted to explore that. It's a bit of a through line throughout the book, and that is why I couldn't give Margot more space.
1: Yeah. When I guess like that's, again, part of the problem in the relationship is Margot herself doesn't make space for that.
0: Yeah.
1: Or doesn't see a need to make space for that, because it's not a part of her life.
0: Yeah. And Margot would have had to be someone who is concerned about that possibility in order for the friendship to really be even. And I think that she got just so comfortable with the way things were. She's someone who has just lived a comfortable life, whereas Tanya is someone who has lived an uncomfortable life. And that really is really what they're really negotiating.
1: Mm-hmm. Obviously, these are characters that have known each other through decades.
0: Mm-hmm.
1: And there's a lot of beauty and closeness. And I can certainly think back to people that I like no longer speak to that I maybe knew when I was 18.
0: Mm-hmm.
1: That when I really think about it, I do have still some very special memories with those people. Why did you want to capture that kind of like lightning in a bottle of young friendship?
0: I think it's beautiful, you know? I just think that people learning about themselves and each other, there's something so special about that. And I never want to lose that within any character that I write. I really just want to honor the fact that life is long and life is messy. And I friendship especially teaches you so much about life and about who you are. And I just think that sometimes we forget how meaningful that is. And I wanted to maybe have that on the page a little bit too. I did make sort of an active choice not to spend too much time thinking about their childhood so that we can really like focus on the breakup and like the friendship today. But underneath all that, there was a lot of love there, and it's going to be hard to kind of move forward with or without that love.
1: Mm-hmm. I think at the end of the day, my opinion is that friendship is actually very romantic.
0: I do too.
1: Yeah.
0: I think for me personally, I've never really experienced romance the way that I have with my friends. They're very special to me, and that I can't imagine that not being the case.
1: Yeah. I think that's a really nice place to end it. And I am imagining now your friends listening to this and being like, yeah, I feel very loved.
0: Aww.
1: I feel very seen. Taya, thank you so much for coming in and chatting with me today. This was so much fun.
0: Thank you so much for having me.

Obatonji joined me in our Toronto studio. Her new novel, My Person, is shortlisted for the Atwood Gibson Writers Trust Fiction Prize. This week's show was produced by Lisa Matthews and Talia Cleott, with help from Cynthia Jimenez. Aili Yamamoto is our associate producer. Our senior producer is Jacqueline Kirk, and our executive producer is Aaron Balsam.

chapter. Three cheers for our audio tech, Hannah Barker, and to the rest of the CBC Books team. I'm Matea Roach, and this is Bookends. 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Thanks for listening, and I'll see you next time. 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
9: From CBC News, the world is sour. I'm Neil Kumar. The U.S. Supreme Court has overturned a stay of execution for a Tennessee woman who was convicted of murder over 3 decades ago. But Krista Gayle Pike survived 2 doses of lethal injection and was taken to hospital on Wednesday. The capital punishment would make her the first woman to be executed in the state of Tennessee in at least 200 years. The 50-year-old was convicted for killing a 19-year-old back in 1995. In Alberta today, the Prime Minister is expected to decide whether to declare a new West Coast oil pipeline to be in the national interest. That would expedite the development of the Alberta government project. Excitement is already building in Fort McMurray, where the economy is already on the rise. Business reporter Kyle Bax has that story.
10: At North Star Ford in Fort McMurray, Alberta, the dealership lot is filled with a sea of pickups and SUVs. Owner Marty Giles says he's hiring to grow his staff by about 10%.
11: I haven't seen this much optimism actually in Fort McMurray for the last decade as I do today.
10: Some construction crews have seen a threefold increase in demand. Diana D'Souza is president of the local Chamber of Commerce.
12: It's organized chaos. They have to turn away work.
10: Today, the Prime Minister is expected to declare the proposed West Coast oil pipeline to be in the national interest. The project would ship oil from Alberta to the Vancouver area for export. These days, D'Souza says Fort McMurray is filled with excitement mixed with some trepidation.
12: The challenge is actually going to be labor and workforce.
10: Housing prices are rising and the population is growing. A noticeable upswing, with many wondering if a return to an oil boom is next. Kyle Bax, CBC News, Fort McMurray.
9: Fly Dubai is suspending all flights to Israel as investigators probe a violent incident aboard a plane destined for Tel Aviv. Israel says one pilot attacked the other, sending the plane into a steep plunge. It was then diverted to Saudi Arabia after passengers successfully intervened. Crystal Kumansing reports.
13: We're here in the middle of an aircraft hijacking, says a passenger in a video recorded in the middle of the chaos. What became clear was that 90 minutes away from Tel Aviv, one of the pilots had stabbed the other. Despite his wounds, he managed to send out an emergency distress call and, according to those on the plane, was able to unlock the cockpit door. Crew members and passengers made their way in, dragging both men in uniform out, subduing the attacker. Benjamin Netanyahu, in the middle of a contentious election campaign, met one of the passengers at the airport who helped secure the plane. Earlier, Netanyahu gathered his security team to review the incident. According to Defense Minister Israel Katz, the rogue pilot intended to crash the plane, killing

0: killing everyone on board. Israeli officials say the pilot has been arrested and remains in Saudi Arabia. Crystal Gamansing, CBC News, London.
1: For the second time this year, a Canadian astronaut is set to head into space. Joshua Kudrick will blast off on Thursday morning, bound for the International Space Station. Eli Glasner reports.
2: You get to see the stars like in a way that I think you very seldom get to see them elsewhere. So
3: the shimmering Alberta night sky is part of what inspired young Joshua Kudrick, a boy who grew up on a cattle farm in Fort Saskatchewan. Now the fighter pilot turned astronaut is set to climb in the SpaceX Dragon capsule, which will deliver him to the International Space Station.
2: I wanted to be an astronaut. I kept it to myself because I viewed it as something very unlikely to happen.
3: Once he's up there, Kudrick will be performing experiments and doing the regular maintenance to keep the quarter century old station flying.
2: Everything about it is high risk. And I'm the sort of the very end at the tip of that spear, the guy actually cranking the wrenches, turning the screwdrivers in space.
3: At a time of geopolitical tension, Kudrick earnestly believes the solution to the planet's biggest problems are found in space. His new home for the next 6 months. Eli Glasner, CBC News, Toronto.
1: And that is The World This Hour. For CBC News, I'm Neil Kumar.

0: Dunson and Totemec, hello, my relatives, and greetings to you on this National Day for Truth and Reconciliation. I'm Jared Martineau, and I have a very special concert to share with you today. Recorded live at the 5th Annual Amit Sepkwiwel Festival on Musqueam Territory in Vancouver. In the Hunkaminam language, Amit Sepkwiwel means come toward the fire. And for the past 5 years, the Chan Center for the Performing Arts in Musqueam have presented a beautiful weekend gathering every September to celebrate Indigenous voices, community, and culture. The festival is held ahead of the National Day for Truth and Reconciliation, and it's an invitation to everyone, Indigenous and non-Indigenous people, to come closer toward the fire, to witness, uplift, and to share songs and stories. This year's celebration featured more than 24 artists from all over Turtle Island, and you're about to experience the festival's grand finale closing concert. Coming up, you'll hear performances from Mason Abbey, Boslin, CB, Logan Stats, and more. But first, let's hear from Coast Salish drum and dance group Satsu Stelkaya, Coastal Wolfpack. Here's Musqueam elder, knowledge keeper, and group leader Alec Dan, live from the Chan Center for the Performing Arts.
1: Hi, Tepa, what's the MNCIA? It's such an honor for me and my family, Satsu Stelkaya, to be here with you today to share a little bit of who we are as Hualmoq Mustimuq, people of the land. We're located here in the Musqueam traditional unceded territory. A few of us are from Musqueam, but we have representatives from throughout Coast Salish territory also. Me and my family, this is one family. Me and my wife, my sister, my two of our five children, some of our 19 grandchildren, brothers, son-in-laws, the whole family, you know. A few of our 19 grandchildren here with us, so it's always an honor for us to be the voice, you know, to share who we are as Coast Salish people. This next song that we're going to share with you is our Woman's Gathering song, and this song comes from our village called Ayalmuq. We know it as Jericho Beach today. You know, the Musqueam people and the indigenous people of this area used to go there and harvest plants and berries to make traditional medicines and herbal tea. So we'll let the singing and dancing explain itself. So we'll get into the woman's gathering song and dance. Haichkasiem.

0: A beautiful song to honor the majesty and power of the eagle. That was Satsu Stalkaya, Coastal Wolfpack, live from the Chan Center for the Performing Arts. They're an intergenerational family dance and drum group that represents Musqueam and many Coast Salish nations. And dressed in their beautiful regalia, masks and cedar shawls and hats, more than 15 members of their family performed at the closing concert of this year's Amit Zabquiwell, Come Toward the Fire in Vancouver. I'm Jared Martineau, and you're listening to a special concert presentation recorded live for the National Day for Truth and Reconciliation. Next, let's hear Ganiangahaga singer and songwriter Logan Statz. From his frontline activism right through to his brand new album, Peacemaker, Logan's days are rich in experience and full of stories. What I love most about his music is how he takes those stories and weaves them into beautiful songs. Live from the Chan Center for the Performing Arts, here's Logan Statz at Amit Zabquiwell, Come Toward the Fire.
1: Is it okay if I tell you guys a couple stories?

Now we're cool. Well, thank you very much, ladies and gentlemen. Now, as a young man, I used to sneak down to this coffee shop on my reservation. Because back in the day, you could smoke inside certain establishments. Well, I was in this coffee shop. I befriended an elder from the community, and one day she gave me a ride. She gave me a ride into town. I jumped into her car and she started speaking to someone in her back seat. I'm looking behind me, but there's nobody there except for this beautiful wooden box. Now, she explained to me that it contained the ashes of her late husband, and she'd been driving around the reservation with her husband's ashes in the back seat of her car. Almost tucked and rolled. As I grew up into a young man, it became this example of what true love should be, this everlasting light. Doesn't go out no matter what. I wrote this song for her and I call it I Wish I Knew Your Name. It's for the life of me, I could not remember her name. It goes like this.

0: goes driving around the reservation with her husband's ashes in the back seat of her old car. Thank you very much. Now we're going.
1: You could hear a pin drop during that one. Recorded live from the Chan Center for the Performing Arts, that was Mohawk singer and songwriter Logan Statz with I Wish I Knew Your Name. That stunning performance was part of the grand finale closing concert of Amit Sep Kriwel, Come Toward the Fire, an annual Indigenous gathering and festival held on Musqueam territory in Vancouver. Well, from the ache and strum of Logan's folk ballads, let's shift into the Cree pop world of CB. Fresh from their very first Juno nomination and collaborations with artists like Ace and Abby, they've been riding high this year. And CB took the stage at Amit Sep Kriwel for their very first performance in Vancouver. And they commanded the stage with their powerful voice and potent pop lyrics. Live from the Chan Center in Vancouver, here's CB with Star.

0: Recorded live at the Chan Center for the Performing Arts, that hot and bothered snaggin' song was from CB with Body to Body. They recorded the original with OG Cree singer Ace and Abby, who you'll hear coming up later in this show. But that dynamic reimagining of the song was performed live by CB and Joshua Cunningham on guitar and backing vocals. CB was one of more than two dozen artists that performed at this year's Amit Sepwiwell, Come Toward the Fire. I'm Jared Martineau, and you're listening to a very special concert presentation of the festival's finale, recorded live from Musqueam Territory in Vancouver for the National Day for Truth and Reconciliation. 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She's been part of Amit Sepwiwell each year at the festival, and this year she came to share powerful words about her connection to her homeland and culture and the responsibilities she carries to ensure those connections continue for generations to come. Live from Come Toward the Fire, here's Miss Christy Lee with Stay Light.
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light on my feet like Quelcolir. I came to bring the heat deep from underneath these streets. So come and take a seat. Take front row and enjoy the show. Ameetap huiwel. Ameetap huiwel. Come and join the show. I'll never talk about something that I don't know. That's not how I flow. And it's not how we grow. And it's not how we roll. Up here on this fresh coast, I know who I am. And I know where I come from. And I will never change our ways. We will always make sure that our teachings stay. So here, where I stand, with my ancestors holding my hands, I will still bring the most. It's not bannock, it's not ration toast. It's high quality, as fresh as it can be. You see, I got this rub, it's made out of real good devil's club. But you know what, cub? You gotta stop with the over-harvest. It's slowing down my lungs. I'm feeling a little lethargic. You're moving a little too quick. You gotta bring it back. Slow it down like sap. It's harvest time. Time to get your mind right. Weave this basket watertight, and it's all right. Put down your phones and put your feet on the land. With your souls, feel the soul vibe of the path that the old ones still ride. Sometimes deep in my mind, I grow taller than the trees, way past the mountaintops where I can pick stars like berries from the sky. In just a few steps, I walk from one village to the next. I speak with other giants as we sit along the shores of these lands, feeling the water with our hands. Compassion and humility, it's what gives us the ability to see. Sometimes what we show isn't always what we know. I took the time to learn about all these different tools that I carry in my basket and how to use them on time. When I was given my name at the age of one, a quick reincarnation because our job is never done. I once heard, you're just like your auntie. She would go behind those curtains and give them heck. You're just like your granny. She would go right on the floor and stop everything if it wasn't right. She would stop and make sure it was right. Just the way it needed to be. I'll always remember that this is me and my children and my future grandchildren and great-grandchildren, great-great-great-great-grandchildren. My family, this is who we are and who we're meant to be. We are the light and we're meant to shine forever like the bright golden sun.

0: Thank you very much.
1: From Musqueam to Heisla territory, that was Boslin with Whitney, recorded live at the Chan Center in Vancouver. I'm Jared Martineau, and you're listening to a special concert presentation of Amit Sef Biwell, Come Toward the Fire, recorded for the National Day for Truth and Reconciliation right here on CBC Music and Radio. Boslin is one of the most dynamic Indigenous voices on the West Coast right now, and he's making moves not just in music, but also in filmmaking. And for him, art in all its forms is about storytelling and self-expression. And he says his mission is to show Indigenous youth that anything is possible if you dream it and believe it. And that's the energy he brought to the closing concert at Come Toward the Fire. Live from Vancouver and joined by a full live band, here's Boslin with Deny.

That funk-filled blast of energy was an unreleased tune from Boslin called McLove. And as you could hear, it was recorded all the way live with an amazing live band for the closing concert of this year's Amits Ep Huiwel, Come Toward the Fire Festival. I'm Jared Martineau, and you're listening to a special concert here on CBC Music and Radio, recorded for the National Day for Truth and Reconciliation. By the time O.G. Cree singer and songwriter Asen Abbey took the stage at the Chan Center for the Performing Arts, the whole room was vibrating with good energy. And if there's anything that Asen Abbey knows how to do, it's to take that energy even higher. His whole set was performed solo, with just a simple setup of guitar and effects pedals. But from the second he started to play, from the very first note he sang, you could feel yourself being transported somewhere else, ever closer toward the fire. Fire that burns so bright in Asen Abbey's stories and songs. Live from Amits Ep Huiwel, this is Ocean Breath

0: Come on, Vancouver, make some noise! 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
1: Live from the Chan Center for the Performing Arts in Vancouver, that was Aisin Abbey with Ego Death. And that soaring, beautiful song closed out an incredible evening of Indigenous stories, music, and joyful celebration at this year's edition of Amit Sefwiwel, Come Toward the Fire. And that other voice you heard on stage cheering the crowd and the audience along was none

0: other than Reservation Dogs star and MC of the event, Dallas Goldtooth. I'm Jared Martineau, and I hope you've enjoyed the music today. You've been listening to a very special presentation recorded for the National Day for Truth and Reconciliation on CBC Music and Radio. You can listen to this entire concert again. Just head to the CBC Listen app and search for Come Toward the Fire 2026. Amit Sepkwiwel was produced by Pat Carabray and me. It was recorded and mixed in Vancouver by James Perella. Our production manager is David Humphrey. Our programming manager is Sasha Cow. Mimi Abrams is our festival technical director. Andrew Ryder is our assistant technical director. And Lloyd Balzer is our head audio technician. Thanks to Spiros Georgiou for mixing this radio special. Aichka to Alec Guerin, Christy Lee Charles, Willemia Sparrow, Manuel Strain, Larry Grant, Odette Wilson, Cindy Point and Musqueam, and to the entire team at the Chan Center for the Performing Arts. And Aichka CM, thank you all very much for listening.
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2: From CBC News, the world this hour, I'm Neil Kumar. We begin in Tennessee, where state officials have been unable to put Krista Gayle Pike to death following two lethal injections. The 50-year-old was taken to a hospital following the failed execution attempt. On Wednesday, the U.S. Supreme Court allowed the state of Tennessee to proceed with the lethal injection. Pike was convicted of murdering a 9-year-old in 1995 when she was 18. The families of workers from a Canadian mining company who were kidnapped by a suspected cartel commando squad earlier this year say Vizsla Silver Corp has done little to help shed light on what happened and why. Now they are looking to take the case to Canada in hopes a criminal probe here can help uncover the truth. Jorge Barrera has the story.
3: Mexico City lawyer Odrasil Ricardo Espinosa says he plans to file a criminal complaint with the RCMP to investigate whether Vizsla Silver Corp, a Vancouver-based mining firm, had dealings with factions of the Sinaloa Cartel, a designated terror organization in Canada. Espinosa represents the families of 7 of 10 workers kidnapped by a suspected faction of the Sinaloa Cartel from a Vizsla Silver compound in Concordia, Sinaloa on January 23rd. 9 of the workers' bodies were later recovered in unmarked graves with signs of blunt force trauma and gunshot wounds to the head. The company has not participated or provided information for the Mexican investigation, he alleges. Vizsla Silver told CBC News that it has provided Mexican authorities with all requested information and can't provide further comment because the matter is an ongoing investigation. Jorge Barrera, CBC News, Mexico City.
2: The CEO of the U.S. company that owns Ontario-based steelmaker Stelco is defending his decision to refuse financial help from Ottawa and lay off hundreds of workers.
4: We can't buy a market. So that's the bottom line. They offered money. That's the wrong solution for the problem we have. We need a market to sell galvanized steel.
2: Lorenzo Gonzalez says the company hasn't been able to find a viable export to the U.S. because of tariffs and the trade war. Stelco announced earlier this week that it would wind down some operations at its Hamilton plant. Gonzalez says the Prime Minister's threat to pursue the company over legal obligations for employment is, quote, a bad idea and sends the wrong message to potential investors. Canadian astronaut Joshua Kutrick is set to blast off for the International Space Station today. He is one of 4 members on the next SpaceX mission. The rocket is scheduled to take off from the Kennedy Space Center. Over the next 6 months, the astronauts will carry out scientific experiments and maintain the space station, which potentially includes spacewalks. This year, China's Golden Week holidays just so happen to be 13 days long, including the Mid-Autumn Festival and the October 1st National Day today. While travel bookings have surged this year, overall spending appears to still be down. As Lisa Zhang reports, Beijing is trying to find ways to boost consumption.
5: As Chinese travelers rush through airports and train stations for a 13-day holiday this year, authorities have planned for the increased traffic. All that tourism may not translate into more spending. While some travel agencies saw a jump in overseas trips, people are still careful with their money. Art Wu is a senior economist with BMO.
6: The job market, I believe, is in quite weak shape.
5: This is the first time Beijing has provided these subsidies, said Liu Yi, head of the China Fiscal and Tax Center at Beijing University. The push comes as the trade war with the U.S. feeds into economic anxieties, pressuring China to boost domestic spending. Wu says a stronger Chinese economy will also benefit Canada as it looks to deepen ties.
6: It would be good for Canada and pretty much any commodity producer on the world, because that's what China's short on.
5: Lisa Sheng, CBC News, Toronto.
2: And that is the World This Hour. For CBC News, I'm Neil Kumar.

0: One night in 1993, Lena Ivek had a startlingly vivid dream.
1: I saw a facility that was so inviting that it also told me somewhere like, Lena, your house is ready for you. But then I saw all these hands up in the air as well. Those were needs.
0: Those hands belong to generations of Inuit who are hungry for language. And the facility she dreamed up was a center in Iqaluit dedicated to assuaging that hunger.
1: I sketched what I saw in my dream the very next morning upon waking up. I guess it was a sign that I got it imprinted in me even stronger because it haunted me. I decided to sketch a bigger facility in 1997, only because I kept playing around with, you know, this dream, and I would expand it, and I saw it all in color, and I would be inside the facility. Like, I just imagined so much of it.
0: She wrote a mission statement telling the story of the center, a center that still lived only in her imagination. It was 2.5 pages long.
1: In present tense, because when you do your vision statement, you do it in present tense, not way down in the distant future that may never, you know, come to fruition or even manifest.
0: Lena knew it was inevitable that her dream would come true.
1: I never really saw obstacles and challenges like a reason for me to not pursue without that level of trust. And I'm a teacher by training, so I taught for many years in the system. Since I put my foot into the school back in early 70s, I just knew that I wanted to be a teacher to promote my language. And Inuktitut wasn't even taught in the school yet at the time. Having found no space to make Inuktitut a language that thrives, I kind of knew that I needed to create a space that allowed it to thrive.
2: We are a capital Roma vid.
0: Welcome to Ideas. I'm Nala Ayed. More than 30 years after Lena Ivek woke up and started sketching, I visited her in the future she dreamed into being.
3: Capital Roma vid.
4: Capital Roma yunga.
0: An institute of Inuktitut higher learning in Nunavut's capital called Perovik. It's a place where people can study their language at the most advanced level.
1: Even I have a great deal of hunger to learn more about the rich traditional terminology of Inuit. They would have been like a daily language in the years before.
0: And a place that offers a pathway back into Inuktitut for Inuit who grew up outside it.
5: They offer this other program, Alniavik, which is specifically designed for Inuit who want to learn Inuktitut as a second language. And I'm like, that is oddly specific and exactly me. I'm like, heck yeah, I want to do this.
0: Younger generations in Nunavut today are less likely to grow up immersed in Inuktitut. In 2021, 65% of Inuit youth 15 and

0: going to convey a feeling or an emotion or move the story this way or that way. And there's like a specific way you want to say it. And it's just so satisfying when you have the right one that does it in a word.
1: We'll begin with one of those words, Arnjavik. It's a word that comes from this landscape and has no easy equivalent in English. But in this one word, there is a whole world.
2: I'll use two types of examples for it. During like the transitional phase of seasons, like the fall where it's not so safe for traveling by boat anymore because of the freeze up, but the ice is not safe yet. So there's these little inlet types where when you can't travel to hunt, often the seals would be around those like sheltered areas. And often Inuit hunters would wait for seals to pop up. So that's an example of that sheltered cove-like landscape, Alnabik. And the other use I want to share about is during transitional traveling, let's say in the spring, sometimes a family would temporarily camp there on their way to their more permanent destination, very well knowing it's not their permanent space.
1: That space inspired Perhovic's course for Inuit adults who want to learn Inuktitut as a second language, a temporary transitory space on the journey to full fluency.
3: I really love it because Inuit were traditionally semi-nomadic and we would have put up, you know, temporary spots here and there. My full name is Ashley Khalavak Savard and I am from Iqaluit Nunavut. And I like that idea a lot because it leaves room to grow, room to wander in a way that makes sense to me, like on my journey, my learning journey. Yeah, it's just very literal. Yeah, I love Inuktitut.
4: It's a stopping point, almost like a way station on your way towards something else. We know we're heading towards language and we're heading towards our culture and just doing that together. And we can all come here and take a rest and take a stop and appreciate that. My name is Jamesy Oyunga, and I'm an Inuk writer from the Northwest Territories, and I'm here now living in Iqaluit. It was online, I was reading an article, I guess it happened during COVID times, that these Inuktitut beginner language courses were being offered online digitally. I really loved it. It was just kind of what I needed at that level. And the more I looked into it, I'm like, it's part of this other school, Pilhovik, and they offer this other program, Alnjavik. I can be able to move to Iqaluit and also connect with other people who are in the exact same boat. And there's lots of us.
5: My name is Jennifer Lindell. I'm from Iqaluit. I was born and raised here. I'm a mother of four, and I am an entrepreneur hairstylist here in Iqaluit. And I've been interested in strengthening my Inuktitut second language for not only myself, but for my children to be able to start to speak Inuktitut and also communicate with our unilingual clients that deserve to have someone speak to them in their language and to understand them properly. My mother speaks fluent Inuktitut, Inuinaktun. She has many dialects that she understands. She was a school teacher and she taught Inuktitut. She was pretty good with me. I feel like I had it and I lost it and I kind of brought it back. My father's from Quebec, so I spent a lot of my summers, the full summer in Quebec, and I feel like I was picking up a lot of French. So it was a lot of mixed back and forth, and I don't feel as solid in Inuktitut as I want to be. I can fully understand, but to be able to feel confident was something I struggled with. Being in Iqaluit, in the capital, it isn't strong. My husband is from Akwe, and Inuktitut is his first language, and he had to learn English later. But my upbringing, it was definitely more English.
3: Well, I grew up in Iqaluit. I'm half Inuk, half French-Canadian, and I grew up hearing both, but never being sufficient in both languages, French and Inuktitut. My parents kind of use English as the common language. Mm. And it's hard because being a biracial Inuk, trying to navigate identity, and a lot of identity for Inuit is tied to language, tied to cultural activities, and tied to community. And I felt like the language part is the key.

0: to opening up all those other aspects of Inuit culture. I believed that a language learning center really needs to be connected to our culture. And our culture is out there in the natural classroom.
1: When she first dreamed up Berhovec and started sketching its design, Lena knew it couldn't just happen within four walls.
0: I also sketched on the land retreat component to it. We feel at home out there. It's serene, it's peaceful. It allows you to do two things simultaneously or spontaneously, which is thinking about tomorrow and the ideas, but also living in the moment totally. That big smile says it all.
1: On the first day of Anyavik in August, a cohort of roughly 15 students gathers by the harbor and heads off for a week at camp.
2: It was actually over there. You can see that's what they call the breakwater, you know, for have calmer waters for people getting out on boats. And that was the very first day that we all had to meet each other to get on the boats to go out to Salut, which is way over there. About an hour's boat ride in that direction. And it's cold and, you know, a bunch of strangers were all like, hi, awkwardly saying hello to one another. I get a message from my mother. She's like, oh, hi, I see you're getting on a boat right now. You're on your way out to Salut. I'm like, Mom, like, how do you even know that? Like, I haven't talked to you guys in a couple of weeks. They're like, oh, no, I saw it on Facebook. I'm like, how is it? She's like, oh, your cousin posted that she's on a boat and I saw you in the background. I'm like, my what? And I look over and it was Elizabeth Ryan. I'm like, hi, are we related? And she's like, oh, yes, all these different crazy ways that we're all connected and keep crossing paths.
0: We arrived on a very sunny, calm day in the campsite Sarut, and we have cabins and tents, and we all came together and had like an opening ceremony and explanation of what the week will be. It's only a week, but it's intensive week, like morning to night, but you don't feel it because we're in our natural classroom, but also our natural cycle. If you take like working on a sealskin where the women do out there, the whole process is from stage 1 to stage 17.
3: Mudjuk, it's when you take off the initial layer of blubber, and then mudjuk is the second when you take off the membrane on the sealskin. Mm-hmm. You wash it, wasik. When you're sewing up the holes afterwards, avasik. When you put it on the frame, innik. Mm. When it's drying, inniasi. Mm. When you take it off the frame, inniuyak.
1: That's Cindy Vincent, a graduate of the program.
3: Oh, and then you soften it and you take off any other kind of layers of membrane afterwards with another tool called a tesitut. Ketakti. And then you kind of roll it up into a ball and you stomp on it to help soften it, and that's dukil.
0: Being on the land, the weather is boss. You know, you can't change that and you have to work with it. And we had, for a few days, really high winds, and it kind of blew the roof off the tent, and we had items blowing around. We were cleaning sealskins and they were, you know, smacking us in the face. And it just made us realize that this was part of life before and that that's something we have to work with. But we had so much fun. I wouldn't have changed, you know, that the wind. And then on the way home, it was calm again. So those winds came at the right time.
4: Last year, I was part of a leadership cohort at work, and through one of our modules, we got to go to Salut, to Pilvik's camp, to do the Amnai Angutit Makimanik, so the Reclaiming the Whole Man and Whole Woman program. And on my second day at camp, I found myself speaking fluently, to the point where even my colleagues and friends I've had since high school looked at me and went, holy crap, you're fluent. And I just kind of went, oh, I am. And from there, it was like, this is where I need to be. And I came back from that trip and told my boss, I'm applying for school in January. Alexia Cousins Muyunga, Kalumio Dawyunga, Panatumio Sayawyunga. So my name is Alexia Cousins. I'm from Ikhal.

0: I live in Iqaluit, but I'm from Pengertung. I guess you can call me a mature student, and I also have a daughter who's in college. So me and my daughter are both going to school at the same time. Yeah. Inuktitut is actually my first language. And so Aunelvik is designed for Inuit, where Inuktitut isn't their first language. But as it's a good foundational course, this is where I want to apply.
1: What is it that you think from the environment that you were in that helped you suddenly begin speaking so fluently? Like, what's the connection?
0: It's total immersion. All the instructors and all those working at camp are always speaking Inuktitut. So that's what you're hearing all the time with interpreters there. If we need to, we can ask questions. But even just being immersed in that was enough to trigger the language switch in my mind. Yeah.
1: So it's an immersion in the language, but it's also an immersion in the culture.
0: Absolutely. Such an immersion in the culture. So when you're at camp, you are living camp life. Though we may have internet access and we're running, you know, fridges and ovens off propane, we don't have running water. You know, we're still having to fetch water. We have to make sure the boats are good. We have to be aware of our surroundings at all time. If someone doesn't do their chore at camp, camp doesn't run. Mm-hmm. So we really rely on each other. And that it's a really great way to actually bond with your class, kind of build a foundation in a safe place.

0: You've described something you called young Inuit who have endured years of hunger to learn their own language. I'm just curious how you describe that hunger. What does it look like? And how people respond when they finally address that hunger?
1: I feel extremely small to answer because I see it through my own eyes. I witness it along with all my colleagues, especially when we have our cohorts out on the land. The answer is all there. Like when you're feeling so limited in expressing in your own language, or when you're feeling limited because you haven't learned how to do some cultural skill that really matters, you have that feeling of not just a feeling of insecurity, but also that feeling of void. If I'm in my 40s, late 40s, and I know I'm going to be a grandparent fairly soon, then you feel like I'm feeling inadequate because I don't have a lot of knowledge about my own culture. And then once you become in your 60s and you're becoming, you know, great grand or a grand, or for that matter, the next generation of knowledge keeper to be, these are natural stages of re-evaluating yourself. But I think it's that early 20s, mid-20s cycle where you start to really feel like, where am I coming from? Where am I from? I want to know more about me.
2: There was a time in high school or when in my youth where I was not learning Inuktitut and I didn't think I needed it and it didn't feel so great and I didn't really know who I was because of that.
0: What is it that knowing this language unlocks in you?
2: Well, for me, it unlocks history, family, and life lessons. I feel like Western society is very fast-paced, very aggressive. They don't spend time to digest everything or think about things thoroughly. There's no time, you know? And I think with Inuktitut, I force myself to slow down, to take it in, to digest it, to understand fully and what that means too. This is why I love poetry writing too, to take these ideas and articulate them and to be able to share that and to kind of connect those two worlds. That makes sense.
0: Mm-hmm. Have you gotten to the point where you're writing poetry in?
2: Yes, I have. I published one poem in Inuktitut with the Canadian League of Poets, I think. Mm-hmm. And I've written about three more goals to have a book of poetry.
3: Around the same time, I also was working on writing a play in Inuktitut. And so it kind of went hand in hand with my learning.

0: The play is original kind of creation story for Inuit, talking about the origins of Takanaluk or Setna or Nuliayuk.
1: And can you explain what that is?
0: Yeah.
1: Yes, please.
0: So some people would explain it as she's the, you know, the goddess mm-hmm. of the sea. But really, she's kind of more than that when I got into more stories and more histories, which I was already really interested in, because she's also very connected with tattooing and tattooing history. So she's kind of like one of the main figures in Inuit spirituality.
1: And that would be relevant to any Inuit community, not just in Canada, right?
0: Yep, all over. There are stories of her in Alaska, all across Nunavut, different versions, even in Greenland. Mm-hmm. It's one of the main stories that kind of encompasses all Inuit.
1: What can you say, or what did you want to do in Inuktitut in a play that you couldn't do in English?
0: There's so much history and so much emotion, and Inuktitut can be very specific, and it would take a few sentences to say in English what you want to say in Inuktitut.
1: Yeah.
0: So originally I had written the play mostly in English, but there were some words and concepts that were, you know, included where I was like, this is the word we're going to use. And I got to, you know, understand the whole concept of that word through conversations. And then we had originally translated it into the North Baffin dialect, which is the one I like. But many of the actors were from South Baffin, so we translated it into South Baffin. Actually, with another Bilbo teacher, a lot of the conversations was really just understanding these bigger concepts and bigger words, and kind of the nuances between the words that I was like, no, it's definitely this one.
2: As she worked on the play and studied at Prahovec, Sandy Vincent fell in love with the feeling of finding the exact right word.
0: You know, we were talking about maybe a star constellation and what it was in Inuktitut, and I was really stuck on that. I'm like, okay. And then I'd ask my friend, I'm like, hey, do you know about this? And she'd be like, hold on, let's call my grandma. So we'd like FaceTime her grandma, and her grandma would share the story, and I'd hear her grandma say it in Inuktitut, and then she would kind of help translate it. That was a really cool experience, whereas, you know, something was mentioned in passing in class, and I just got really interested and ran with it and learned more than anybody kind of thought about.
3: Speaking about family is a big thing, because family members have names, and they're not names that, you know, people outside the family would address them by. There's kind of a joke, like, go tell baby that uncle said that brother was going to take him to the store later. Like, yeah. But only that person would understand which relatives you're talking about. And of course, saying that fully in Inuktitut, it sounds weird when I just said it in English.
1: Yes,
3: like, yeah, but if you were using those same kind of names in Inuktitut for those people, it's almost more endearing. Like, Anik, brother. Anikuluk, precious brother. Mm. Anikuta, tall brother. So because I have four brothers, I have Anikuta, I have Anikulu, I have a brother. Like, I just call him brother. Yeah, and then I have Anik. So even though all four brothers all have Ani, you know, showing the relationship that they are my brother, there's a affix to indicate which brother I'm talking about.
1: Wow. And a layer that wouldn't happen in English.
3: But it would sound silly for me to, like, tall brother, you know, or precious brother. Yeah. But yeah. Anikulu sounds nice. Yeah. Anikuta sounds better than tall brother.
4: We had this unit where we're exploring family terminology, kinship terminology, which is another whole, a whole other conversation, because it's just one of those things, the myriad, it just explodes out the more you look into it. I have found with connecting with my aunt here and talking to them, I'm like, I'm doing this kinship terminology thing, and we're filling out family trees. But then they also told me, like, well, there's this Triobol document, which is, there's this Father Triobol, I think Anglican minister in the 1950s in Iglulik, who started to make family trees and take documents of everyone in the community and all their relations that they could remember. And so they had this and they shared it with me. And I was like, this is amazing. Being able, I can see going back, like, you know, five or six generations of my Inuit side of the family. And so I shared that with the rest of the

0: cohort of students, right? Because we may have ties going back to Ugluwalik. And sure enough, we found out we did. And that like three of us were related to one another and that we're all part of this kind of same family tree, all descended. And like, we didn't know it at the time until we were all like presenting to the rest of the class. And we're like, hey, that's my same like ancestors.
1: In Iqaluit, Jamesy is getting to know the place where his mother grew up, the subject of so many of his childhood stories.
0: She was always a translator, you know, with her language, with Inuktitut. And eventually that had brought her to Yellowknife. I mean, that's where the Legislative Assembly is. And before Nunavut had become its own territory, before everything was just all the Northwest Territories. And so my mom would travel in between Iqaluit and Yellowknife, just working at the different legislative buildings. As a kid, I never really got to come up here to Iqaluit whenever my mom would be traveling. And so I'm always hearing about this far off place that, you know, there's a land in Nunavut and it's filled with all of our people and the culture and traditions, everything that I've been researching and trying to explore, you know, it's all here.
1: Now he works at Inhabit Media, the only Inuit owned independent publisher in the Canadian Arctic.
0: And I sit at my office, I work at Inhabit and I'm working on translating with creative writing and everything. And it reminds me of her doing the same thing, of her sitting in her exact same office, surrounded by her Inuktitut dictionaries. And now I have the same Inuktitut dictionaries and we're both kind of working in the same field. Mm. And it's all centered around language and this hunger for language. My mom having the same thing, you know, and that's how she decided that was her career was, is helping Inuit, you know, being able to communicate, you know, whether it's through publishing or through like a medical translating as well, helping Inuit receive the care that they need to order to achieve a bit of healing. And language is a vehicle for that, right?
1: On Ideas, you're listening to Arniavik. It's the first of a two-part series on Indigenous language revitalization. 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I'm Nala Ayed.
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1: Perovic, an Inuktitut language center in Iqaluit, is a building full of laughter.
3: Very nice to meet you. I am Nala.
4: That's a privilege. Thank you.
1: Whenever we walk down the hall to find a quiet spot to interview a student, we could still hear the rest of the class laughing in the background. That laughter isn't just joyful. It's healing, especially for the students in Orniavik, a course designed to teach Inuit adults Inuktitut as a second language. In Nunavut, more than 90% of Inuit 55 and older have Inuktitut as a mother tongue, compared to just 65% of Inuit youth 15 and under. Many of the students in this course carry the complicated emotional baggage of having grown up without Inuktitut or having lost some of what they once knew.
5: There have been times where growing up, I have said something incorrectly and I have been told, hey, that's wrong, or hey, demangungi. And it was done in such a way where I felt shunned, where I didn't want to try again because I was afraid to get in trouble. It's almost, I guess, embarrassing or feeling shame.
1: That's a feeling Ayu Peter knows well. She's a renowned Inuit rights activist who teaches in the program. Ayu was born in Greenland and sent to live with a white Danish family as a child. When she returned to Greenland at 18, she could no longer speak Inuktitut.
6: Could you speak to what it is that you think you bring when you teach a language that you had actually lost at some point, that maybe somebody who's spoken it their whole lives may not

0: be able to bring?
1: I bring a lot of laughter. We laugh a lot, which makes it a safe environment. The residential school instruction was so bad. They were in fear they would be beaten. They would be, you know, all those punishment. Christianity comes from punishment. And the Western system comes from punishing. And if you punish people, like, what are they learning? They learn to be in straitjackets. That's what. So with the teaching, we do it in a fantastically fun way, safe. And they learn so fast. They were so committed. They were just like me, so hungry to learn the language and the culture.
0: So do you think that hunger that you had, the fact that you missed all those years, makes you understand them better?
1: I would like to think so, because there's that insecurity that we feel, oh, I'm not good enough, I can't say it properly, I'm Inuit and I don't even speak my own language. I mean, all those things that come from the outside and you internalize it and you believe it.
2: I think the biggest challenge with learning Inuktitut is unlearning lateral violence in all the ways that, as a community, you know, with residential schools and federal day schools, language was taken away. And when the children came back and they didn't speak Inuktitut, that was such a heartache and heartbreak. You know, what is an Inuk without language? And that's something that people have kind of changed their minds on. Instead of, like, grieving, they're now encouraging Inuit to learn Inuktitut. There's a lot more kindness and patience and understanding as to why this generation wouldn't speak or didn't have the tools to speak.
3: In terms of language loss, my father is non-Inuk, but that family line has also experienced language loss. Moving to Canada, my grandmother and the family spoke Danish, but it sounded like German. So when they moved to Canada, they were told not to speak Danish. So that was language loss as well. And for us in the classroom, there's correcting of each other, but it's done in a way where, you know, we're cautious of the tone and we're cautious of the way we approach it, saying, like, say that again. And so it gives us a chance to think about what we just said, to say it again, and understanding that we're all learning together. I mean, we're all at different levels, I should say. Some of us are more fluent speaking, and some of us are more fluent writers or readers. So, like, we're all in different points now.
0: What about your daughter? Where is she at in her Inuktitut journey?
3: My daughter has some understanding, but doesn't speak. And I was raised in a household surrounded by Inuktitut. My mother works for CBC.
0: Oh, yeah. Who's
3: my Salome.
0: Oh my God, Salome. Are you Salome's daughter?
3: Yes, I am.
0: You're kidding me. Oh my God. Oh my God, that is awesome.
4: We spent a week with your mom 2 years ago in Pavernituk.
0: Oh yeah.
5: Oh my God, that is hilarious.
0: Yeah.
5: Oh my God.
0: So, I want to scream.
6: Salu Ava. Alexia's mother is a senior producer at CBC Radio in Iqaluit, where she trains Inuktitut language broadcasters.
3: I was raised in a radio house with Inuktitut on all the time. My mom's siblings were in radio. Like, my grandmother worked in radio. We always had the radio on, always Inuktitut playing. So I was always listening to that. And now when I raised my daughter, we didn't have the same kind of routine. And with technology now, we don't necessarily rely on the radio for news or information, so we don't always have the radio on. So we're missing the Inuktitut programming, that kind of thing. But also, English is very much the dominant working language. Actually, people within my generation and a generation before were kind of swayed away from using Inuktitut a little bit because English was the dominant working language. And so it was kind of said that if you want to have a good job, you need to speak English.
2: So I think growing up, we were told in the school system, look outwards, go out of Nunavut, go to university, and you need French for that. Inuktitut is not really necessary, you know, unless you're wanting to stay here. And actually, I like to say, how do I say this? To be accountable to myself, because I was a part of that generation, and it wasn't just me, it was a lot of people in my peer groups that were like, wanting to put Inuktitut behind and quickly realizing as we went out into the real world, we didn't know who we were, and then backtracking.

0: trying to reclaim Inuktitut. And that's how, for myself, I make sense in my world and how I make sense of the people around me. And I feel good.
1: What are you telling your daughter about language?
2: For her, it's to hold on to what's dear. And I understand that, you know, she's at an age where language is not as easy to grasp. You know, she's an adult, a young adult. So it's a little bit more challenging. But I remind her that it doesn't make her less of an Inuk. It doesn't define who she is. Sorry.
1: It's okay, please. Oh, my God.
2: Because so much of our identity is stored in our language. So there are so many Inuit who don't feel Inuk enough because they don't speak.
1: Yeah.
2: Not that they can't speak.
1: Yeah.
2: It's just they haven't had the opportunity or the space to learn. And that's the beauty of pelvic.
1: Is there guilt that comes with that? Is there?
2: A little bit. Yeah. But we create our own guilt. Guilt is not a feeling that's natural. It's something that we have created.
1: Yeah.
2: So I try not to feel guilt. Instead, I try to do what I can to change that feeling. So if I'm feeling guilty about something, let's say for a language, for my daughter not knowing the language, then, like, as I'm doing right now, I share with her what homework I have or what I learned in class. And it helps her to learn, too, because then she can see, you know, the grammatical structure of a sentence, how it's broken down, or the different affixes and the root word, and we can learn from each other.
1: And I'm sorry, I gave it a name, and I should have just asked you, what is it that you're feeling?
2: Yeah, it's hard to say, because it's a lot of feelings. I don't want to say resentment, I don't want to say guilt. It's a lot of, like, it could have been nice if, you know, we had learned together when she was younger. Or it could have been nice if I could have taught her when she was younger. But as, you know, we were learning in class, the saying is, Teme, what was I saying? Teme, I can't remember now.
1: It's okay.
2: But it was basically like, whatever, if it was meant to be, it'll be. So, you know, we can't go back. I can't go back and teach her when she was a toddler. I can't go back to teach her when she was a young child. What I can do is hold on to right now and teach her right now for the future. And so maybe if I have grandchildren, she can teach them too.
1: So beautiful. Thank you for sharing with us.
2: Thank you for coming here.
1: Sorry that we took you to a place that was painful, but it just shows how important this all is.
2: So at Saagut last year, I actually introduced myself as Petruak, and that's something I am named with love as Big Cry Baby. My family members, you know me as Petruak because I'm a big cry baby. You know, but again, in Inuktitut, it's endearing. It's really nice.
1: Yeah.
2: But you wouldn't, you know, to hear my dad say, "Hey, Big Cry Baby." It sounds mean, but it's all out of love. So these tears I'm known for. And now my daughter's Khyatchuk, because she is a crybaby.
1: Oh.
2: Yeah, so I was Khyatchuk, but then once I had a child who was a very much a crier when she was a baby, I was Khyatchuk, and she became the new Khyatchuk.
3: That's part of the natural progression of life. One generation follows the next, and Inuit pedagogy is built around the life cycle.
4: I've even said at one time or another that I'm a real fan of the Inuit, even though I'm an Inuk myself. And I think it's because I get fascinated with the complexity of our Inuktitut language model, like a life cycle model of teaching and learning. It is so beautifully cycled from simplest to the most advanced.
3: At one point, Alexia told me about a specific word in Inuktitut with no correlation in English.
1: What's the left side of the sternum called in?
2: I'm not in my learning journey.
1: Yes.
2: I am not that age. So I might be age in numbers, but in my learning journey, I'm not approaching.

0: reached that age yet.
1: Students come to Onyavik because they want to grow, to reach the next stage of maturity in their language.
2: I feel like, well, I like to do the full circle from the beginning right to the end as an elder. I think this is the beginning, and that I'll just be inspired to grow and grow and to keep growing and to get to where we need to be.
1: And the different courses at Brahovic are designed to create that full circle. After Onyavik comes a program designed for functional Inuktitut speakers. In other words, people who grew up speaking Inuktitut as a first language and want to study it at a professional level, or people who have completed the Onyavik program and are ready to keep growing.
3: We call it Qimattuvik. Also relates to our cultural terminology, which used to be when we lived in our winter camps, we'd have spring, summer, and fall camps all in different, you know, locations. Going off to our summer camp, we would leave our essentials that had great significance to us. We would drop them off under some, you know, a little overhang or like a little cave type structure, safe from the elements, to go back and pick up again in the fall. And that space is called Qimattuvik. So Qimattuvik, for first language speakers like me taking the program, we encourage them, all the learning they do in that program, to store in themselves, in their intellectual base, to always come back.
1: But this too is a transitional space. There are higher levels, courses, even Prohovic's instructors are enrolled in as students. IU Peter, for example, is a student in a 21-course Prohovic diploma program for Inuktitut instructors.
3: Even I have a great deal of hunger to learn more about the rich traditional terminology of Inuit. And periodically, I use them as metaphors when I speak because they're excellent for expanding my expression. But they would have been like a daily language in the years before. So I have this hunger to know more about the richness of my language that I should have been able to also possess at my very age today, but I don't, right? And I aspire as a teacher, but also as a vision keeper of the Brahovic Center, to attain as much as we can for that level of articulacy. I mean, we will never reach it because many of our knowledge keepers are not around us anymore, but we have captured some essence of it by working with elders here for all these years.
1: In this model, there is always room to grow. That spirit is reflected in the name of the center itself.
4: So Brahovic in itself, a place to grow, is really, honestly, the best name for it. Because we're not just growing in language, but we're growing as a person. And then Onyavik, a temporary resting place. This is intending that you're only here for a short time because you will grow and move up to the next level or move on to the next place. It's a reminder that I'm not here forever, that I'm not stuck at this level forever, and that I will only grow or move up from that.
1: At a speech at the National Land Claims Coalition Conference, Lena told the audience, "We as Indigenous cultures are in our Onyavik era, a temporary stop as we search for a permanent place of resilience, freedom, and self-determination."
5: What does that permanent place look like? How do you get there?
3: Yeah. Well, it's still in an uncharted territory. I have no clue what is there, but I think it's the travel, the path that takes us there, however we equip ourselves, what tools we use to get there. But how we get there is so much for us, by us.
1: As Lena says, the journey is the destination.

0: it's a journey that's taking Brajovic students to very different places. For Sandy Vincent, writing her first play in Inuktitut has brought her to Greenland.
1: I'm going to work with the National Theater in Greenland and get some professional development and looking to improve my directing skills and learn more about that, which really was born out of this love for Inuktitut. And it's really enjoyable in Greenland, where Inuktitut is just everywhere and you're just surrounded. And if you go to Greenland, you learn Inuktitut almost. That's kind of the expectation. And it's just really nice to work there where you're just surrounded in it all day.
0: And through Inuktitut, Sandy and other artists can use their craft as a tool of cultural resurgence after decades when media from the South so often had the opposite effect.
1: So I remember hearing about television and when it was coming to what is now Nunavut communities, and it was going to Iqaluit, which is where I'm originally from, and it was kind of described as like this tool of cultural genocide because there was no Inuit-specific or Inuktitut programming. And originally, it sounded like Iqaluit voted against television until there was more Inuit content, which is why I think the film and performance industry is very strong there. And so that knowledge that if we're going to have this, then we need to include Inuktitut. I think that's been there and kind of seems like there's more motivation or more opportunity for Inuktitut production.
0: For Jennifer Linda, learning Inuktitut has brought her closer to her family.
2: So I have four children. They're all 3 years apart, the oldest being 15. And they've never really felt confident to speak the language, but just starting with Belpik in end of August, just a few months, you can see a huge change in our home already. It feels like where we always needed to be. Same with working in the salon. I feel a lot more confident when my clients come in. I feel like I could understand them more and I could explain to them more about what they want. But in the home, I could see the pride in my mother too. She comes over and she speaks Inuktitut the whole time now, from when she's, you know, comes in to when she leaves. She might try and translate if she sees us struggling, but it's given a big change. And I also can see how strong my husband is in Inuktitut, and I never realized how strong he was, so he's also a good teacher for all of us.
0: Ashley Kilavik-Savard is moving to Ottawa this spring, where she will continue on her journey of language reclamation.
3: Right now, I'm also a filmmaker as well, so I'm trying to... I haven't started any of the work to do it yet, but I want to do a documentary about the difficulties of relearning and reclaiming language, and I want to call it On the Tip of My Tongue.
4: Yeah. Oh. Yeah. Oh, I can't wait to watch that.
3: Well, fingers crossed I get funding.
0: For Jamesy Fournier, this process has been quite literally a homecoming. He came to Iqaluit once as a child, the only time he remembers meeting his grandfather.
5: I was young and he was unilingual. Like, he only spoke Inuktitut and I didn't speak Inuktitut. So we couldn't really connect. And I remember being in his house and just being, you know, I didn't grow up around the ocean. So I didn't really have a lot of like ocean foods like seal or whale. And so my grandfather, Henry Ivulochuk, he had a fresh seal in the other room they were cutting up. And just the smell was too much for me as a little kid, maybe like 2, 3 years old. And just became overwhelmed. I started crying. My grandfather, you know, is trying to console me, and we can't really talk to each other. And so he takes me over to his kitchen and he takes down a little box and he gives me like a little cookie. And I smile and he smiles at me, and that was kind of the only memory that I have. It was a peak freeing cookie though. I remember that with the little jam in the center. But what was neat is like working with Inhabit Media and coming to Iqaluit and going to school at Pillovic. One morning I was having my morning coffee at the staff house with Inhabit, and I was looking out and there's a house in front of it. And later on that week, I go and I meet my aunt for the first time. I never met her before as an adult. And afterwards, I was telling them the story about a grandfather's house. I'm like, can you show me when you know, when we drive back? He pointed out to me and I want to walk by there one day. And sure enough, that was the house right across the street that I was spending every morning and looking at with my coffee. And that's the thing with, it's neat with the language kind of, because it's this lexicon, this whole perspective of how the world was interpreted or is interpreted by Inuit for

0: like, you know, for millennia, and you get to see kind of what was really valued, what was important, what needed to be defined, among other things. And so these little moments that you find that, like, I found there's a word specifically for going home. It's called the anirak. And that's, you know, if you are going home, or your friend is going home, or you're coming back from home, they have a word specifically for that. And that's something that, you know, English does not, right? I don't know another language that does. But it's just so important and needed, and you realize in your day-to-day life, that's kind of what you're communicating. Everyone's like, what are you doing? Oh, I'm on my way home. And you can see like how much value there was in that with home and traveling. And so anyway, that's, we do a lot of that.
1: Verhovec, too, is continuing to grow. The center is in a transitional era on its own journey. Lena dreams of getting funding for student housing and eventually making Verhovec a degree-granting institution.
2: You talked about the inevitability of arriving, you know, of this happening, as you say. Does that come from your dream? Does it come because it's inevitable, because it's right, that this language is reclaimed? Where does that confidence come from?
3: Well, I think I have gone through quite a bit of change, I would say, obstacles as well as great opportunities. I am a person who's always open to learning, and I have done quite a bit of bridge building between the two cultures over my time. But also, I can't deny the struggle that we Inuit still face today. And I just do not want to be one of the people that watch and stand by the world go around. But I like to be part of creating a better tomorrow. After all, I give great salute to our young leaders of the day when they decided to embark on the Nunavut movement. And that's a grand design of a vision. And we're manifesting it as I speak.

0: on ideas, you are listening to Anyavik. It's the first in a two-part series on Indigenous language revitalization. Coming up next, a day in the life of a Mi'kmaq Cape Breton high school. This episode was produced by Pauline Holdsworth, associate producer Caitlin King. Thank you to everyone we spoke to for this episode: Lena Evick, Alexia Cousins, Jennifer Lindahl, Ashley Killebeck-Savard, Sandy Vincent, and Jamesy Fournier. Jamesy was also our consulting producer in Iqaluit, working with Ideas to hold the first Massey lecture in Nunavut and on a series of creative writing workshops. You can head to your podcast feed to hear the Iqaluit Massey lecture, a special panel discussion on Inuit approaches to conversation, and my conversation with renowned Inuit rights defender Ayu Peter, who is a teacher and a student at the Perhovic Center. You can also hear more from Ashley Killebeck-Savard and Jamesy Fournier in our episode North on North. Thank you to the CBC Library Partnerships Program and the Nunavut Public Library Services for making our week in Iqaluit possible. Our web producer is Lisa Ayuso. Our technical producer, Danielle Duval. Our senior producer is Nicola Lukšić. The executive producer of Ideas is Greg Kelly, and I'm Nala Ayed.
1: Something is happening in Dawson Creek. A wave of violence has swept over this community of just 13,000 people. 15 murders in the last 5 years.
2: Some criminals, I put them into the category of supervillains.
1: I'm Timothy Sawa, and from CBC's Uncover and the Fifth Estate, an investigation into deaths and disappearances in Dawson Creek and what's behind it all.
3: I'm not saying another word. Leave me alone.
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0: Albertans want. 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Stay in Canada. Seek more provincial powers over immigration. And whether to push for constitutional change. 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
2: This is World Report. Good morning. I'm Marcia Young. Investigators are still trying to figure out what led to the near catastrophe yesterday on a flight from Dubai to Israel. One of the plane's pilots attacked the other and allegedly tried to crash the Fly Dubai jet. Passengers and other crew rushed to stop the attack and prevent disaster. The airline has suspended flights to Israel for the time being. The CBC's Tom Perry has more.
3: At Ben Gurion Airport in Tel Aviv, scenes of jubilation and relief. Families welcoming passengers from a Fly Dubai flight that very nearly ended in tragedy when one pilot attacked and stabbed another and tried to force the plane into the ground, the injured pilot fighting off his attacker as passengers stormed the cockpit. Yaniv Hayon helped subdue the attacker and help regain control of the aircraft before a second set of pilots traveling aboard the plane were able to take over and land at an airport in Saudi Arabia. On his return to Israel, Hayon met with Israeli Prime Minister Benjamin Netanyahu, who called him a hero. Netanyahu told Fox News the motivation behind this attack is still unclear.
4: Well, it's too early to say. The attacking pilot is now being investigated in Saudi Arabia. I think he'll be taken to the Emirates, where he comes from. Or at least where he left, where he flew off from. And we'll be following and possibly also participating in this investigation. So we'll find out.
3: The attacker has not been identified, but is reportedly a citizen of Oman. The pilot who fended him off is an Indian national who's being praised for his bravery and for helping avert a potential disaster. Tom Perry, CBC News, Jerusalem.
2: And in Mumbai, that wounded pilot is being celebrated. CBC's Susan Ormiston has the story.
5: Neighbors of the Fly Dubai pilot grouped around his family's apartment building in Mumbai. Janet Shaw says he's known him for 15 years.
6: Dr. Smith Machar is a talented, soft-spoken, and he was able to save lives of 174 after even being stabbed. He's an incredible person, and I hope for his fast recovery.
5: India's Prime Minister Narendra Modi called Smit Machar a hero who showed extraordinary bravery. In the face of the gravest danger and despite being seriously injured, he said, he showed immense courage and an unwavering resolve to protect the lives of others. In midair, the captain fended off a stabbing attack from his co-pilot as passengers and crew forced their way into the cockpit and got control of the plane. Israel's Prime Minister Benjamin Netanyahu also called Machar a hero, saying the captain prevented a catastrophic mid-air disaster, saving the lives of 174 people, including Israeli citizens. Indian embassy officials in Riyadh says the captain is recovering in a hospital in Tabuk in Saudi Arabia, reporting he is in stable condition. Machar's immediate family have gone to Saudi Arabia to be with him while he recovers. Susan Ormiston, CBC News, Mumbai.
2: In the United States, Tennessee has halted all executions. A lethal injection failed to kill a death row inmate yesterday. Krista Pike survived two doses of lethal drugs. The 50-year-old woman is now in hospital. Steve Futterman has the details.
7: It appeared that this did not go like they thought it was supposed to go.
8: Krista Pike is still alive in a hospital. Beyond that, little is known about her condition. Two injections of a lethal drug failed to

0: put her to death. And late last night, the governor of Tennessee announced he is halting all executions for the rest of the year. This to allow a third party to conduct a complete review. News media witnesses who were allowed in the execution chamber said clearly something went wrong. One of those was John North.
1: We have a lot of questions, and the Department of Correction has a lot of answers that it needs to provide. Why was it that by the time the blinds went down for the second time at 8:05, she was still breathing, and her breathing at points was very rhythmic. Now, at times it appeared labored, she was snoring at times, but she was still breathing.
0: It's the second time an attempted execution in Tennessee has failed this year. This was supposed to be the end of a case that dated back to the 1990s. Krista Pike, then just 18, was accused of brutally killing a fellow classmate who she accused of stealing her boyfriend. For years, the case lingered as legal appeals slowly wound their way through the courts. The drug used in the lethal injection is supposed to quickly stop a person's ability to breathe. There are sure to be new legal questions and challenges. Krista Pike would have been the first woman executed in Tennessee in more than 200 years. Steve Futterman, CBC News, Los Angeles.
2: In Alberta, Prime Minister Mark Carney is expected to declare a proposed West Coast oil pipeline to be of national interest. The designation speeds up development of the provincial project. In Fort McMurray, the economy is picking up, and so is the excitement. Kyle Bax has more.
3: At North Star Ford in Fort McMurray, Alberta, the dealership lot is filled with a sea of pickups and SUVs. Owner Marty Giles says he's hiring to grow his staff by about 10%.
4: I haven't seen this much optimism actually in Fort McMurray for the last decade as I do today.
3: Some construction crews have seen a threefold increase in demand. Diana D'Souza is president of the local Chamber of Commerce.
5: It's organized chaos. They have to turn away work.
3: Today, the Prime Minister is expected to declare the proposed West Coast oil pipeline to be in the national interest. The project would ship oil from Alberta to the Vancouver area for export. These days, D'Souza says Fort McMurray is filled with excitement mixed with some trepidation.
5: The challenge is actually going to be labor and workforce.
3: Housing prices are rising and the population is growing. A noticeable upswing, with many wondering if a return to an oil boom is next. Kyle Bax, CBC News, Fort McMurray.
2: Nova Scotia has the highest rate of human trafficking in the country, according to recent national data, and children in provincial care are often prime targets. CBC investigative reporter Shayna Luck explains.
6: They'll watch you for a few days. I literally had someone watch me and my friends on the bus.
7: When Kaisha Boudreau was a child, she had to be on alert for a man who lurked around her Dartmouth, Nova Scotia group home, trying to pick up young girls for sex.
6: He would literally invite us to his apartment to hang out. He'd give us weed, he'd give us liquor.
7: Her experience was more than a decade ago, but sex traffickers are still victimizing kids in care. Nova Scotia court decisions as recent as last December described men buying and selling sex with girls who lived in group homes. Some were as young as 14. According to senior Crown attorney Katie Lovett, social media plays a big part. She says if one young person friends a trafficker, it opens a path to others.
8: And then they'll use social media to find others who may be in that person's orbit and who may also live in that group home.
7: Lovett says traffickers look for someone who has a need they can exploit. It could be food or shelter or something more.
8: It also might be having a trusted adult in their lives who they can turn to lean on and for advice.
7: Kaisha Boudreau believes provincial governments should be doing more to prevent this from happening to children in their care. A Nova Scotia official told CBC staff act on every report of sexual exploitation and trafficking. But as exploitation moves online, protecting children from predators looks different than it used to. Shayna Luck, CBC News, Halifax.
2: A Canadian astronaut could be on his way to the International Space Station as early as this morning. Fort Saskatchewan, Alberta's Joshua Kutrick is part of a NASA crew hoping to launch on a SpaceX rocket. As Karen Pauls tells us, the launch is just after 11 Eastern time, if the weather holds.
9: Probably still have to be watching it right up until the launch time, but right now everything is go.
10: That's Lori Glaze with NASA's Human Spaceflight Mission Directorate talking about the launch that will take Canadian astronaut Joshua Kutrick and three crew members to the International Space Station for the next 6 months. Kutrick says he's dreamed of going

0: CBC News, Kennedy Space Center, Florida. That is the latest national and international news from World Report. I'm Marcia Young.
1: Hi, everyone. I'm Jamie Poisson, and you are listening to Front Burner, CBC's daily news podcast on CBC Radio 1 and Sirius XM. 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

0: Just over 2 weeks ago now, at his big investment summit in Toronto, Prime Minister Mark Carney told investors that Canada
1: has what the world wants.
0: According to the PMO, the summit led to nearly $500 billion in new investment commitments. Virtually all of that money is Canadian money, mostly from banks and pension funds. But there were plenty of foreign investors at the summit too, including sovereign wealth funds from China, the UAE, and Norway. According to RBC, roughly 40% of attendees were from the US. That had us wondering, who owns Canada already? And could that change now that the government is courting more outside investment? Mark Lee is a senior economist with the Canadian Centre for Policy Alternatives, a progressive research institute. And earlier this year, he wrote a piece called Masters in Our Own House, where he looked at how much of our economy is owned by foreign entities. The Prime Minister has famously told Donald Trump that Canada is not for sale. But now he's asking investors
1: to peer in our shop window.
0: So what does this new wave of foreign investment mean for our sovereignty? Mark, thanks so much for being here.
2: Hi, thanks for having me.
0: In the lead up to his big investment summit, Mark Carney said that he's trying to attract $1 trillion in investment, a lot of which presumably will have to come from foreign investors, maybe a big American firm like BlackRock or a sovereign wealth fund from the Middle East.
1: Our goal is to catalyze $1 trillion of investment in Canada over the next 5 years in energy, in transportation, in tech and data, in defense and beyond.
0: What's the strongest case for what Carney is doing right now? Why are people excited about foreign investment?
2: Prime Minister Carney's investment summit looks like a great success. And, you know, it's largely positioned in response to the trade war we're experiencing with the United States. You know, we're, of course, trying to offset that trade with the United States, with trade with other partners in Europe and Asia as well. And there's been some success with that. But the United States looms so large in that overall picture. And then the other way of offsetting it in our GDP accounting is with increased investment. So that could be domestic investment. It could be investment through the public sector. It could be investment through the private sector. I think there's an element here of repatriating Canadian capital, not just seeking foreign capital, because most people might think of Canada as still like a net recipient of foreign capital. But in fact, we are net owners of capital outside of the country. That's the United States and the rest of the world. Almost $2 trillion of net assets that we own, less the assets that are owned here. So foreign investment, of course, is part of the picture because it's a bit of an all-of-the-above strategy coming from the Prime Minister to, you know, really rally a lot of investment in Canada to develop our external markets and to develop our internal economy. So a lot of what we're seeing is kind of a pitch from the Prime Minister promoting Canada, exuding confidence in the country as a destination for new investment.
1: We are blessed with many commodities and capabilities in Canada, but we have earned our most valuable asset, which is trust.
0: And just why not try to do it with all Canadian capital? Like, why even seek the foreign capital?
2: It's this all of the above strategy, you know, trying to crowd in as much investment as possible. To some extent, you know, we should be seeking more the return of that Canadian capital than more foreign investment. But, you know, like Prime Minister Carney comes out of Goldman Sachs. He's a former central banker in Canada and the United Kingdom. He has a political network in global finance and international politics. So he's leveraging that network. You know, essentially it's the Davos elite, but leveraging that network towards bringing new investment to Canada. Now, there's a lot of spin in that as well. You know, that $500 billion claim that was made is a pretty dubious

0: obvious number. I mean, this is basically the banks and pension funds saying that they're going to invest in Canada, but that's their core business. That's what they already do. If they weren't going to be doing that, that would be a major shock. And the idea that this is somehow incremental to the capital that they would have already invested in Canada, you know, it doesn't really pass the smell test, in my opinion. So there's a lot of spin coming from the Prime Minister as well.
1: On the foreign capital, do you have a sense of which projects foreign investors might be interested in and which ones they'll likely avoid? Because there was this prospectus circulating at the summit that listed all these possible investment opportunities, right? LNG projects, pipelines, nuclear power plants, data centers.
0: Right. I mean, well, let's start with the one project that was not in the investment deal book, which is airport privatization, the plan to partially privatize the operations of the four largest airports in Canada.
2: Vancouver, Calgary, Toronto, and Montreal international airports are now open for private investment.
3: To provide better passenger service, to reinvest in our regional airports, to reinvest in other forms of transportation infrastructure.
0: And so I think this is the type of investment or foreign investment that actually doesn't make sense. It's not building any new airports or any new infrastructure. It's just creating a profit stream for those investors, whether they're domestic pension funds or foreign investors. So, we should be careful around what we are asking for out of that. But in terms of the deal book itself, a lot of the projects are mining projects, you know, in areas like critical minerals, but also gold and copper. You know, those are potentially valuable if they're part of a broader strategy. Oil and gas is huge in this. And we already saw, you know, just the other day, LNG Canada committing to a phase two investment in northern British Columbia in excess of $30 billion.
3: It will connect low cost, low carbon Canadian energy to global markets. It'll provide secure supply our partners in Asia and Europe need.
0: That's very appealing to the BC and federal governments. The challenge with oil and gas is it's extremely capital intensive. So you create a lot of jobs when you're building the facility. So thousands of jobs associated with building the original LNG Canada terminal, a new pipeline that had to connect out to Kitimat, a new electricity infrastructure. So there's a short run bump in terms of that capital and the jobs that are created. But over the longer term, it's a more dubious investment. And, you know, then it starts to actually tap a lot of the natural gas supply that would normally go to British Columbians. Does that push up domestic prices? Does it affect supplies available to British Columbians? So I think my concern is that we're chasing too much of the old stuff, you know, the oil and gas and mining, and we're not looking to future opportunities. And yes, in the deal book, there were some talks about advanced manufacturing and clean energy, but they're very, very small relative to the total in terms of the dollars that we're contemplating for investment.
1: And I just wonder if you could make it a little bit more tangible for me. Like, what does it actually look like when we sell a stake in a pipeline to a foreign buyer?
0: Well, I mean, there's pipelines, there's like LNG terminals, there's different structures. So, for example, with LNG Canada, that is a consortium led by Shell, but it also has the major Asian importing companies, you know, in China and Malaysia and Japan and Korea, they're all part of the consortium as the buyers. So it makes a lot of sense for that to come together because they're essentially locking down natural gas supply for many decades into the future. Pipelines, you know, it depends. Right now, there's not a lot of private sector interest in investing in a new West Coast oil pipeline. So if it's going to go ahead, it looks like the federal government is going to be putting up the money to get it built in the same way that we did with the Trans Mountain Pipeline expansion.
1: I want to pick up on a point you made earlier about the airports. Not all foreign investment is created equal, essentially. I've seen people making this distinction between investment that builds versus investment that buys. Can you give me an example or more examples of each of those and how they're different?

0: Sure. I mean, generally, economists will differentiate between portfolio investment and direct investment. So portfolio is investment is when you're buying like stocks in a company. You're buying shares, on the market. Direct investment is actually building mills, factories, facilities where you are making stuff. So there's two, different pieces to that. Now, like some direct investment, maybe there's a bit of portfolio investment in there as well, but really we're more interested in that direct investment side. So if foreign capital is coming to Canada and it's creating a new facility that's leveraging Canadian resources, it's creating jobs, they're paying taxes and royalties to governments, they become quote unquote good corporate citizens, and it's part of a broader strategy for developing the Canadian economy or even just regional economies, then that can make a lot of sense. The portfolio capital tends to be more footloose, based on changes in sentiment, fear and greed that drive the financial market. So that is generally less desirable.
1: Carney has been saying that foreign direct investment is the highest it's been in 20 years. Last year, there was almost $100 billion. But nearly half of that was from mergers and acquisitions. In other words, Canadian businesses being acquired. And so is it fair to say that this kind of investment isn't really building anything here at home?
0: Yeah, I mean, that's ultimately the key. We want foreign investment to the extent that it is building things, that is like expanding our economy and creating jobs for Canadians and revenues to Canadian governments. So if it's meeting those tests, then it can be all right. But we do need to sort of think about, long-term issues like profits flowing outside of the country. You need to think about how does that foreign investment affect domestic consumers and businesses and the prices that they have to pay for those? Or are we getting sort of locked into situations where we lose some of that going to other jurisdictions? Or does it, impact our ability to make political decisions and exercise sovereignty, particularly in areas like climate change and energy policy, where we've seen the fossil fuel industries play a very effective game, stalling and delaying any progress that was made on key issues that would affect their business interests, as you would expect them to do. And really now they've waited out that period where Canada was being a bit more aggressive on climate and energy policies. And now, we've basically thrown a lot of them out the window. So the disproportionate influence of the oil and gas industry in particular is something we need to keep our eye on.
1: Let me ask you about this piece that you wrote earlier this year, where you combed through the data on who actually owns Canadian industry and resources, and just tell me what you found. Which industries have the most foreign ownership?
0: Right. I mean, concern around foreign ownership goes way back in Canada, and there used to be a really robust debate in the 60s and 70s about this. And I think in response to that, there was a bit of a shift towards more Canadian ownership of the assets of like big industry. So when you look economy-wide at, the private sector, it's actually a pretty high share of Canadian assets, like, 86%. So that is sort of the good news. But it's in certain key areas where we see a lot of foreign ownership. And the majority of that is American ownership, but other countries involved as well. So manufacturing and wholesale trade are probably the two largest in terms of measurement. In these areas, it's fairly substantial foreign ownership, largely, I think, because of the evolution of supply chains, where you have a lot of this sort of cross-border trade moving between Canada and the United States. The other major area is just resource extraction. So mining, oil and gas, these are areas where there are substantial American interests and foreign interests overall. So those are the main ones. And it's kind of what we've always sort of suspected, even, back many decades ago. It's resource extraction for foreign interests, and then it's sort of manufacturing as related to these cross-border supply chains.
1: So, like cars?
0: Cars, absolutely. Yeah. Yeah.
1: A study found that now almost 60% of Canadian oil and gas companies are owned by US funds. I just like, how does that all complicate our understanding of what constitutes a Canadian resource? If American funds own 60%,

0: of our oil companies, can we even call it Canadian oil?
1: Yeah, I mean, that is a great question. That needs to be part of the public debate, because I think a lot of the rhetoric we hear politically is very kind of wave the flag oriented. It's like, yeah, Canada is a trading nation and we have these trading partners. And if America is not going to be our trading partner, we'll just trade with other partners. Like it's this kind of bravado associated with it. But then if you actually peer a little closely, it's like, well, who's actually on Team Canada anyways? You know, who owns these resources?
0: Is there a point where foreign investment becomes foreign control? Like, would a 60% ownership qualify?
1: In terms of controlling a particular company, it's 50% plus one. When we think about an industry writ large, you know, it's harder to say. It really depends on like what the ultimate policy objectives are in that area. So, for example, there's a very high percentage of foreign ownership in mining, and some of that might be fine, but we also need to think about like what's the whole supply chain here with mining? Are we just extracting some basic materials like copper, and then they're actually processed outside of the country? You know, in aluminum, we don't actually mine the bauxite itself. We just have really cheap electricity in Kitimat. And so as a result of that, we are able to process aluminum. But then when it comes to our cans after, you know, you drink your soda, those get sent to the United States for recycling. So there's a lot of these things where, like, if we had a more coherent approach to creating full Canadian supply chains, then we would essentially control our destiny more. And, you know, in some cases, that may be shifting to Canadian ownership, but it may also be public ownership in key strategic areas. You know, oil and gas is a classic example of that because, you know, most countries in the world have the equivalent of a crown corporation, a public enterprise that controls the production and export of that industry. And as a result, those countries capture a lot more of the value that's created from that enterprise.
0: Mark Carney did announce this Canada Strong Fund, right, in April, which is ostensibly a sovereign wealth fund.
2: A sovereign wealth fund is essentially a national savings and investment account. It's designed to grow wealth for future generations of Canadians. We will begin with an initial endowment of $25 billion. Over time, the fund will grow through asset recycling and reinvestment, creating even greater opportunities for future generations.
0: But lots of experts said it doesn't really look like anything like a conventional sovereign wealth fund. How is it different?
1: Well, I think the idea with the sovereign wealth fund is that you're taking part of the government's share of those economic rents, you know, from the extraction and production and export of that resource, and then you're keeping that and investing it for the long term, you know, ideally in things that will be relevant, you know, after the age of fossil fuels is passed, if that ever comes to be and we ever do take climate change more seriously. What we're calling a sovereign wealth fund in Canada isn't actually doing that. It's more the government just putting general revenues on the table and seeking to crowd in various private investments. So it's not actually that different than what the government's already been doing with the Canada Growth Fund or the Canada Infrastructure Bank. Like, a lot of it's based on this idea of putting a little bit of public money on the table and then crowding in the others. It's a very different kind of modality than what we saw. Nor even Alberta has obviously a more diminished version of that, but they've had this Heritage Fund, which tries to do some of that as well.

0: we've been talking about foreign ownership or crown ownership. What about indigenous ownership? Like, how does that fit into this picture?
1: Yeah, that's a really interesting one, because I think the federal government is really keen on getting indigenous equity stakes into major projects. So that could be the proposed West Coast oil pipeline, the project I said no one wants to invest in.
0: That was part of my conversation with Mark Lee, a senior economist with the Canadian Center for Policy Alternatives. If you want to listen to the full episode, you can find

0: Good morning. I'm Rebecca Zandbergen. You're listening to Ottawa Morning. It is Thursday, October 1st. Right now in the city, mostly cloudy and 16 degrees. We are expecting some showers this afternoon, but kind of an overcast day overall. 21 is our high today. We're down to 14 degrees with showers tonight. And tomorrow, more showers and a high of 17 degrees. David Giroux joins us now from the CBC Ottawa Newsroom. Good morning.
1: Good morning. You must be loving this weather right now.
0: You know, I feel as though this fall has been good to me. It's been lasting longer than usual.
1: Yeah.
0: I feel like the hot weather usually ends with a bang, and then we're right into winter, but we've been getting a nice fall.
1: Yeah, mm-hmm. Very reasonable. These afternoons have been fantastic.
0: They really
1: and I imagine a little bit of rain probably wouldn't hurt us either.
0: That's right. We can handle that.
1: You bet. Mm-hmm. Well, news-wise, it's the first day of special advance polls that are open in Ottawa for the municipal election. You can vote at any of the 10 locations, no matter where you live, from October 1st until October 4th. Those polling stations will be open from 10 in the morning until 8 at night. There will be two other opportunities to vote in person as well, an advance voting day on October 16th. Then, of course, Election Day on October 26th. On these voting days, you have to head to the polling station assigned to your ward. And to vote in the election, you have to be at least 18 years old, a resident or tenant of the city, and a Canadian citizen. If you're a student who studies and lives part-time here in Ottawa but has a permanent address elsewhere, you can vote in either municipality. Results in the election will start rolling in after 8 o'clock on Monday, October 26th. Securing a spot in city-run swimming lessons is a hard-fought battle for many Ottawa parents, and now one mayoral candidate is weighing in on the issue, promising to restrict early registration to Ottawa residents and create more bookable lessons. Mark Sutcliffe says he will open up to 5,000 spots to Ottawa children over the next 10 years, but data provided by the city shows only 1.5% of total swimming lesson bookings come from out-of-towners. For Ottawa mom Samantha Sharkey, making recreational programs more accessible is a top issue in the upcoming election.
2: So if we have to register for all the activities that our kids are in, then we really need an easier process for us to be able to do that. It doesn't need to feel like the Hunger Games to be able to get my kids into something that I consider a safety requirement for them.
1: Parts of that plan have gained approval from some of Sutcliffe's rivals. While Alex Lawson supports the proposal, Neil Saravanamutu says the demand for new infrastructure needs to be addressed. And Jeff Leeper says giving residents a head start is a good idea, but it doesn't erase the demand for more pools and lifeguards. The Quebec election is mere days away, and parties have made a range of promises to address the priority issue in the Outaouais, and that's health care. The Parti Québécois has promised pay mandatory internships in healthcare programs. Québec solidaire is promising to shield health budgets from austerity measures. And the Liberals and Coalition Avenir Québec are promising to expand capacity in local college programs. Mathieu Charbonneau is head of Action Santé Outaouais.
3: Most parties agree that we need to reinvest in healthcare professional training in the region, but a lot of them forget that we also need to increase the capacity, as I said, in terms of medical residencies and nurse internships, because we are training some physicians in Outaouais. They are leaving for their residency to other regions of Quebec.
1: The Liberals have promised to pay for Outaouais healthcare workers to match Ontario, and the CAQ says it will extend a bonus they implemented for workers in the region if reelected. Minimum wage is going up here in Ontario today from $17.60 to $17.95 an hour. The government says that increase will benefit more than 700,000 workers right across the province. It says the increase helps to ensure wages continue to reflect economic conditions while protecting workers and providing businesses with stability. The annual increase is tied to Ontario's Consumer Price Index at 1.9%. And Rebecca, the Ontario Liberal leadership is now down to four candidates. Eric Lombardi says he's ending his campaign because he didn't have enough confidence in fundraising to reach the end without taking on debt. Lombardi says he's endorsing legislature member Lee Fairclough, someone he calls substantive and pragmatic. Fairclough, former federal cabinet minister Navdeep Bains, legislature member Stephanie Bowman, and former political

0: political staffer Dylan Morando are left in the race, with the winner to be announced in November. And I'll have more news in about half an hour.
1: Okay, David, thank you very much for that. It's 25 minutes before 6 o'clock. Marcia Young, host of World Report, joins us now to tell us what's coming up on the program. Good morning.
2: Good morning, Rebecca. So U.S. media outlets have been telling the story of the first woman to be executed in 200 years. Then the day came last night, and the execution failed. The woman did not die. She had been on death row for more than 30 years, and she survived two doses of lethal injection. So we're going to have that story for you. John Northcott is just getting that ready. And we'll update you on the pilots being celebrated in Mumbai, or the pilot, one pilot, for fighting off the rogue pilot in the cockpit of that Fly Dubai flight yesterday. So we'll have that story for you. And then another astronaut, a Canadian one, looking to head up into space, into the ISS, on a SpaceX rocket. So we'll have all of that for you and so much more. Honestly, so much more. Mm-hmm. It's what a news day today is.
1: Yeah.
2: Coming up top of the clock.
1: We're going to talk a little bit more about that expedition to space, again, to the International Space Station as well, coming up after 7 o'clock this morning here on our program, too.
2: Awesome.
1: All right, Marcia, thank you very much for this.
2: You're welcome.
1: That's Marcia Young, host of World Report, and we're going to check in now with Megan Reed and the Business Digest.
3: It's a big day for Canada's oil industry as the proposed West Coast pipeline takes another step forwards towards reality. Word is the federal government will give the proposed pipeline special status as a project of national interest under the Building Canada Act, fast-tracking the proposal under Ottawa's accelerated major projects framework. The pipeline from Alberta would follow the same route as Trans Mountain, but would end at Roberts Bank instead of Burnaby, and is expected to carry around 1 million barrels of oil per day along the 1,250-kilometer route. Stay tuned to CBC for details. In other news, TD Bank wants to buy back $10 billion worth of its shares by July of next year. This follows a previous buyback that saw the bank snap up $7 billion worth. Colin Szczynski, chief market strategist at SIA Wealth Management, sees this as a sign of strength.
4: It supports the shares. It kind of returns capital to the shareholders. It's an alternative to a dividend and things like that. And most important, so it's a sign of confidence in management as well. A lot of this is, I look at dividends and buybacks and things as signaling for management that as well, that if they're doing it, then they're reasonably confident they expect to continue making money.
3: Szczynski expects to see more share buybacks as we are currently in a bull market, which is defined as an extended time period where stock prices are up 20% from recent lows. The TD buyback is subject to approval from regulators. Auto Canada, Canada's largest publicly traded dealership group, which sells cars from coast to coast to coast, announced earlier this week it's launching a strategic review of its collision repair centers, six of which it bought last year at this time. Greg Layson, the digital editor of Automotive News Canada, says there are a few reasons for this highly unusual move.
5: There has been several changes, several executive changes over the last roughly 2 years, from the CEO on down through other key positions. It's been a bit of a revolving door in management for about the past 3 years, and they're just really trying to get solid ground underneath of their feet. They're still trying to sell off the remaining stores from their 18-store U.S. units. We're told that those sales are almost final or going to be finalized soon. There's just a handful of those to sell off.
3: FYI, strategic review is business speak for thinking of selling. And finally, 80 hours a year. According to a new study from Roku, that's how much time Canadians say they spend on average deciding what to watch on streaming services. That number goes even higher if you're under 35 years of age. Roku also found that 27 million Canadians stream TV, and that's up more than a third from 5 years ago. Another fly in the ointment, 60% say that they can't keep track of which app has the show or movie they want, with three quarters reporting they don't care where it is, they just want to be able to watch it easily. You might say spoiled for choice. For CBC Radio, I'm Megan Reed.
1: Thanks very much, Megan. And for more business news, you can always check out our website, and you can find that at cbc.ca/business. 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

0: Well, yesterday, Ottawa Morning dedicated the program to the 6th annual National Day for Truth and Reconciliation. We shared three conversations between leaders in our local Indigenous communities, artists, activists, elders, entrepreneurs, and they talked about what reconciliation looks like to them. Now, my next two guests approached the topic of reconciliation through storytelling, and here's a conversation between two authors from Kitigan Zibi. Take a listen.
1: Hello, everyone. I'm Tessa Blanger. I'm from Kitigan Zibi. I am a mother of one and author of three published titles now. And I'm so excited to be here with Sunshine and with CBC.
2: Hi, Kwey, Sunshine Tenasco and Indigenikas, Kitigan Zibi and Donjiba. My name is Sunshine and I'm from Kitigan Zibi Anishinaabeg. And I have four kids. One is here with me today. He's special needs. He has Down syndrome and cerebral palsy. I always mention that because it kind of gives context, and it, you know, I like talking to special needs and solo moms as well.
1: Yes,
2: and
1: we
2: connect. I'm the founder of Powwow Pitch, Her Braids, and I also have a couple of children's books published as well. So we have that in common. Except, like, I'm wildly older than you, and you've done this at this very young age,
1: which is
2: so impressive. I don't know if people give you enough high fives for the work that you do. So this is my high five. Thank you so much.
1: I am so excited to be here with you. You have definitely been an inspiration for me. But yeah, so can I ask you the first question?
2: Go for it.
1: Okay, so through Her Braids, you've taken something as simple and culturally significant as beadwork and turned it into a conversation about clean drinking water. Do you think storytelling has the power to reach people in ways that statistics and political conversations sometimes cannot?
2: Mm-hmm. I think, first of all, we need both. But I think storytelling brings the heart and shows the actual impact and tells the stories of people who are living these issues, myself included. I still don't have clean drinking water at my house, and a lot, like many more, have access to clean drinking water recently. But you know, we're 2 hours away from Ottawa, and we still have bottled water delivery. And I think people don't know that or don't realize. They think, I don't know, clean water is available everywhere except for way up north or way here or way, you know, somewhere other than here. You know, I genuinely believe that storytelling is the way to create impactful change.
1: Absolutely.
2: So now I'm going to ask you a question.
1: Okay.
2: What are your thoughts on land acknowledgements?
1: So I personally believe that land acknowledgements are great. I feel like they're mostly for the people that don't come from that land. I see a lot of our own people doing land acknowledgements, which is, you know, which is great because we're teaching. But yeah, for the most part, I do believe that land acknowledgements are usually for the people that are visitors on this land. But I think that they're really important. So I'm going to continue to do them. I hope that other people continue to do them as well. And we continue to teach as we go.
2: Mm-hmm.
1: From Powwow Pitch to Her Braids, your children's books, and all of your other ventures, each of your businesses seem to tell a different story, yet they all carry a piece of who you are. Do you see each business as a different chapter of your own story? And what do you hope people take away from the collective story that you're creating?
2: Yeah, that's a great question.
1: Thank you. I thought really hard about these questions because you have, like, you're just like an amazing entrepreneur. So I'm just like, I really wanted to pick your brain today when I have the chance. So yeah.
2: Yeah. Usually people kind of divide them.
1: Right.
2: And I don't see myself as that. I also, like, I know I'm in business. I know I am an entrepreneur, but I don't identify as that. Okay. You know what I mean?
1: Mm.
2: Like, I identify as an Anishinaabekwe, as a mom, as someone who has the capacity to create change while taking care of my children. So my children are, my family is number one. And then everything else that I do.

0: to, you know, I hope to do with joy, with helping other people, but keeping that balance. So I think it's more like inclusive, like like holistic.
1: Okay, I love
0: and
1: that.
0: I just kind of do, like, I put my, I don't know, energy into different cups when it calls for it.
1: Okay.
0: Sort of deal. Good or bad, I don't know. I would say I've heard people tell me, like, focus on one thing, like, focus on this or focus on that. That doesn't bring me joy. Mm. Whereas, like, doing this when you know, when there's something happening, when, you know, when there's water issues or when that conversation comes up, I'm happy to do that. When entrepreneurship and then talk about motherhood comes up.
1: Yes.
0: So I kind of jump around and I don't see it in like silos.
1: Okay.
0: So we're kind of here to talk about Orange Shirt Day. I can't, in my mind, you know, there's this shift here and we call it, you know, the day for truth and reconciliation.
1: Yes.
0: But it originally started out as a grassroots movement, which obviously I love because
1: yes,
0: I love
1: absolutely.
0: Grassroots movement. And we have to pay respect to Phyllis and her story about
1: yes.
0: why Orange Shirt Day exists. And then now, therefore, why National Day for Truth and Reconciliation
1: yes.
0: exists. So my tata went to residential school. My uncle went to residential school. His wife went to residential school. So many people in our community as well, but
1: yeah.
0: those are the ones that are, you know, closest to me. And now we have this talk about, oh my gosh, you know, denialism, which is happening in Kamloops, which is wild that that's even allowed to happen. But anyways, I wanted to know that if you had 10 allies who really wanted to do something good for our communities, who wanted to support, whether it's 10 allies in leadership or just someone, you know, a Canadian here who's walking outside, what would you advise them to do to give them direction?
1: Wow, that's kind of crazy because I had a very similar question as well. I would say we have to move from listening to action. There's a difference mm-hmm. between listening and then actually creating change. So everybody has their own set of power in their lives. Everybody has their own set of, you know, special things that they can offer, different resources that they can offer, different contacts that they can contact. And I think that it's really important as, you know, an ally or somebody that's trying to do real change is look at your circle and what you can kind of like bring to the table and assess, you know, what's going to do the most. So if you have contacts, you know, and people sitting in positions that like they're making conversation at tables that, you know, sometimes Indigenous people don't get to sit at these tables, it's important that we're bringing in Indigenous voices to sit at the tables where change could be made by them and not, well, here on like a savior like kind of, you know, vibe. Like, we don't need somebody to come save us. We need to be implemented into the table so that we can save ourselves.
0: Mm-hmm.
1: So I think that's like the biggest piece of like advice I would give to any allies is, yeah, we don't need to be saved. We need someone to be helping us come to these tables, make our own tables so that we can, you know, create change on our own.
0: So, you know, like we kind of already touched on what's happening in Kamloops, all that hatred and denialism.
1: Yes.
0: That's everywhere.
1: Yeah.
0: But to balance that, I think that we need to show more love and also like to ourselves, to our communities. But I also think that people want to show love as well, like genuinely. How can they show our nation's love in this time?
1: I think that we're taking steps towards showing real genuine love right now, supporting one another, listening, opening up spaces, creating these tables, bringing Indigenous people, you know, opportunities and whatnot, continuing to support on like an everyday kind of basis.

0: basis. And that's not even on a, like a financial tip either. Like, you don't have to go and buy, you know, the book or buy the beadwork to be supporting these people. I think even as small as, you know, sharing, you know, a post or, like, love really comes from the heart. So it's like being as genuine as possible going forward, and then not just showing up when people are looking at you to show up. If you're only, you know, showing up on Truth and Reconciliation Day, if you're only, you know, buying, you know, supporting Indigenous artists when you're at a powwow, it almost seems performative, and that doesn't seem genuine to me. I think doing it out of the goodness of your heart when nobody is watching you is very important, and that's when genuine love comes to play.
1: Thank you, Tessa. I love talking to you. I hope we get to chat again.
0: Thank you so much.
1: Thank you much.
2: Sunshine Tanasco is the author of the award-winning children's book Nibi Nigoman, or Nibi's Water Song. She's also created Powwow Pitch, which supports Indigenous entrepreneurs. Tessa Belanger is the author and creator of Pass the Sage, an anthology of Indigenous stories. And thanks to the both of them for sharing their time and their thoughts with us yesterday.

Ottawa's Amanda Rayom with Can't Make Us Gone from her most recent album, The Truth We Hold. And she's performing in Elmont on Friday. It's part of the Reconciliation Through Art programming this week. And you can catch her at the Métis Kitchen Party, which begins at 6 o'clock at the Elmont Fairgrounds Agricultural Hall.

0: listening to Ottawa Morning here on CBC Radio 1. I'm Rebecca Zanbergen. Coming up on the show today, we're headed to Nepean to check out GC Expo. 100 companies gathered at Area XO in Ottawa, Ottawa's West End this week, showing off their latest tech developments and hoping to catch some interested buyers, featuring everything from drones to robot dogs to new farm tech were on display.
1: Like if I'm harvesting apples, you can tow up to 5,000 pounds with it. So harvest those apples, bring them to the barn, and then come back out to the field. So you're eliminating the need to have somebody driving a vehicle or a tractor back and forth all day, and you're freeing that person up to do other things on the farm. One of the key features on this has row follow, so it'll actually drive up to a row, see two green rows, and then follow down the center. Alternatively, you can put it in follow me. It's locked on to me here.
0: The autonomous wagon, one of the many tech developments at the GC Expo in Nepean. Hallie Cottenham is stopping by the studio and telling us more about that and what else she saw when she was there at the expo. So that's coming up after the 7:30 local news today.

0: Also, by the way, today is the first day of special advance polls. And so we're talking about the municipal election. Obviously, the official voting day is on October 26th. So coming up after 8 o'clock, we're going to check in with the CBC's Elise Skura, who has been following the campaigns, and also a chat with John Willing. He teaches journalism, a former municipal reporter for the Ottawa Citizen. They're going to talk about the week that was in the campaign. So stay tuned. That's coming up after 8 o'clock this morning. I'm going to check in now with David Giroux, who has an update from the Ottawa newsroom. Good morning.
1: Good morning. It's the first day special advance polls are open here in Ottawa. You can vote at any of the 10 locations for the upcoming municipal election, no matter where you live, from October 1st until October 4th. There will be two other opportunities to vote in person, an advance voting day on October 16th, and of course, election day on October 26th. Mark Sutcliffe says he will open up 5,000 spots to Ottawa children over the next 10 years and restrict early registration to Ottawa residents if he keeps the city's top job open when it comes to swimming lessons. Data provided by the city shows only 1.5% of total swimming lesson bookings come from out-of-towners. The Quebec election is mere days away, and parties have made a range of promises to address health care concerns in the Outaouais. The Parti Québécois has promised to pay mandatory internships and health care programs. Quebec Solidaire is promising to shield health budgets from austerity measures. And the Liberals and Coalition Avenir Québec are promising to expand capacity in local college programs. Minimum wage is going up in Ontario today from $17.60 to $17.95 an hour. The government says the increase will benefit more than 700,000 workers across the province. The annual increase is tied to Ontario's Consumer Price Index at 1.9%. I'll have a full local newscast in half an hour. Stick around. World Report is up next.
2: 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He'll be here to tell you about having to adjust to that role and the not so

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4: This is World Report. Good morning. I'm Marcia Young. The Death Penalty Information Center is calling it an unprecedented failure. A botched execution in Tennessee is raising questions about how the state puts murderers to death. I'm joined by my World Report co-host, John Northcott. And John, Krista Gayle Pike was supposed to have died last night, but at last report, she is still alive. What happened?
5: Marcy, the facts as we understand them are horrific. The 50-year-old Pike was convicted of the 1995 murder of a supposed romantic rival. Her execution would have made her the first woman put to death in Tennessee in some 200 years. But nothing went according to plan. A first injection of pentobarbital, which should have killed her, didn't. A second was administered. It, too, appeared to fail. Members of the media invited to be witnesses described what they saw and heard. Pike raising her arm, flexing her head and neck, and sounds of snoring. Catherine Sweeney is a reporter with WPLN Radio.
6: None of it was normal. I covered all the executions last year and most of the ones this year. We haven't seen anything like it. It went really poorly.
5: Then the witnesses described hearing a flurry of activity behind the curtain. Doors opening and closing, Pike's lawyers and prison officials coming and going. Then the witnesses were asked to leave. The state has now put the remaining scheduled execution this year on hold. The governor has promised what he describes as a comprehensive review to determine exactly what happened. Pike was taken to a hospital. We do not yet know her condition.
4: John, how could this have happened?
5: Marcia, this appears to have been a failure on many levels. Pike's lawyers have long argued that the courts never fully addressed her claims of bipolar disorder and allegations of being sexually abused. Her co-accused in the murder case, her boyfriend, did not receive the death penalty. Then there is the method of execution, lethal injection. Death by lethal injection has statistically a more than 7% initial failure rate, according to the Death Penalty Information Center. The medical condition of the condemned person, how the doses are administered, even finding a reliable supply of the drugs necessary, all can prove challenging.
4: Thank you, John.
5: Thanks, Marcia.
4: My World co-host John Northcott in studio with me. Investigators are still trying to figure out what led to the near catastrophe yesterday on a flight from Dubai to Israel. One of the plane's pilots attacked the other and allegedly tried to crash the Fly Dubai jet. Passengers and other crew rushed to stop the attack and prevent disaster. The airline has suspended flights to Israel for the time being. The CBC's Tom Perry has more.
7: At Ben Gurion Airport in Tel Aviv, scenes of jubilation and relief. Families welcoming passengers from a Fly Dubai flight that very nearly ended in tragedy when one pilot attacked and stabbed another and tried to force the plane into the ground, the injured pilot fighting off his attacker as passengers stormed the cockpit. Yeniv Hayon helped subdue the attacker and helped regain control of the aircraft before a second set of pilots traveling aboard the plane were able to take over and land at an airport in Saudi Arabia. On his return to Israel, Hayon met with Israeli Prime Minister Benjamin Netanyahu, who called him a hero. Netanyahu told Fox News the motivation behind this attack is still unclear.
8: Well, it's too early to say. The attacking pilot is now being investigated in Saudi Arabia. I think he'll be taken to the Emirates, where he comes from. Or at least where he left, where he flew off from. And we'll be following and possibly also participating in this investigation. So we'll find out.
7: The attacker has not been identified, but is reportedly a citizen of Oman. The pilot who fended him off is an Indian national who's being praised for his bravery and for helping avert a potential disaster. Tom Perry, CBC News, Jerusalem.
4: Israel says it helped Britain uncover an alleged Iranian plot against an airbase hosting American forces. Prime Minister Benjamin Netanyahu claims Israeli intelligence knew. As Julia Chapman reports, Israel says it tipped off UK authorities before five men were arrested in Gloucestershire.

0: We gave the Brits the intel that there was going to be an attack, and it's an Iranian-sponsored attack.
1: Prime Minister Benjamin Netanyahu speaking on Fox News, taking the credit for foiling an attack on British airbase RAF Fairford on Sunday. Police intercepted three suspicious vehicles outside the base and arrested five British men. They are suspected of offences involving explosives and preparing a terror attack. Police later confirmed no explosives were found, though the vans contained gasoline. Prime Minister Andy Burnham has now drawn a link between the plot and the Iranian government.
2: There are strong indications that Iran played a part in what happened over the weekend at RAF Fairford. But of course, it remains an ongoing, complex and serious police investigation.
1: The US has used Fairford to launch attacks against Iran. Tehran has called the base a legitimate target. President Donald Trump praised the initial police response, but said he wouldn't have allowed the suspects out of custody. They were released on bail on Monday, a decision defended by Prime Minister Burnham.
2: It's obviously with the strictest possible bail conditions.
1: Burnham also says the government is working very closely with the US authorities. He promises to reveal more about the alleged Iranian plot in due course. Iran denies any involvement in the incident. Julia Chapman, CBC News, London.
3: If all goes to plan, a Canadian astronaut could be en route to the International Space Station this morning. Alberta's Joshua Kutrick is the latest Canadian headed for orbit. He is scheduled to spend half a year aboard the ISS. The CBC's Eli Glasner spoke to Kutrick about what drew him to the stars.
4: Get to see the stars like in a way that I think you very seldom get to see them elsewhere. So.
5: The shimmering Alberta night sky is part of what inspired young Joshua Kutrick, a boy who grew up on a cattle farm in Fort Saskatchewan. Now the fighter pilot turned astronaut is set to climb in the SpaceX Dragon capsule, which will deliver him to the International Space Station.
4: I wanted to be an astronaut. I kept it to myself because I viewed it as something very unlikely to happen.
5: Once he's up there, Kutrick will be performing experiments and doing the regular maintenance to keep the quarter-century-old station flying.
4: This is a huge machine that's flying at 30,000 kilometers an hour in the vacuum of space. Everything about it is high risk.
5: Another thing he can't control, the fact his wife will be giving birth to their third child while he's in orbit.
4: Yeah, there's inconveniences. It's hard, it's challenging, but at the same time, man, I've been entrusted to go do this for Canada, this amazing experience.
5: At a time of geopolitical tension, Kutrick earnestly believes the solution to the planet's biggest problems are found in space. Eli Glasner, CBC News, Toronto.
3: Nova Scotia has the highest rate of human trafficking in the country, according to recent national data. And children in provincial care are often prime targets. Our CBC investigative reporter, Shayna Luck, explains.
6: They'll watch you for a few days. I literally had someone watch me and my friends on the bus.
7: When Kaisha Boudreau was a child, she had to be on alert for a man who lurked around her Dartmouth, Nova Scotia group home, trying to pick up young girls for sex.
6: He would literally invite us to his apartment to hang out. He'd give us weed, he'd give us liquor.
7: Her experience was more than a decade ago, but sex traffickers are still victimizing kids in care. Nova Scotia court decisions as recent as last December described men buying and selling sex with girls who lived in group homes. Some were as young as 14. According to senior Crown attorney Katie Levitt, social media plays a big part. She says if one young person friends a trafficker, it opens a path to others.
8: And then they'll use social media to find others who may be in that person's orbit and who may also live in that group home.
7: Levitt says traffickers look for someone who has a need they can exploit. It could be food or shelter or something more.
8: It also might be having a trusted adult in their lives who they can turn to lean on and for advice.
7: Kaisha Boudreau believes provincial governments should be doing more to prevent this from happening to children in their care. A Nova Scotia official told CBC staff act on every report of sexual exploitation and trafficking. But as exploitation moves online, protecting children from predators looks different than it used to. Shayna Luck, CBC News, Halifax.
3: That is the latest national and international news from World Report. 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

0: try not to let them land on your head. Don't worry.
1: Okay. Yeah, we use the bike helmet. We don't mind.
2: We tag along as members of Hidden Harvest Ottawa collect and donate fruits from private trees. But first, U.S. President Donald Trump is now musing about a ban on diesel fuel exports. Is he for real? That conversation in a moment. Right now in the city, it is mostly cloudy and we're at 16 degrees or high today. Likely to see some showers in the afternoon is 21. Showers tonight as well, down to a mild 14 degrees, and 17 will be our high on Friday. Showers, but sunshine again for Saturday and a high of 18 degrees. David Giroux joins us now from the CBC Ottawa Newsroom. Good morning.
3: Good morning. Mayor Mark Sutcliffe says he's going to make it easier for Ottawa parents to enroll their kids in swimming lessons if he keeps the city's top job. He's promising thousands more spaces and that local families will have priority over those enrolling from out of town. Justin Ball will have the details for us at the bottom of the clock. And the Quebec election is mere days away now, and parties have been making a wide range of promises to address health care concerns in the Outaouais. Matthew Cooper will tell us what the parties are promising in my full newscast at 6:30.
2: Okay, thank you very much for that. And Doug is in this morning as always. Good morning, Doug.
4: Good morning. There was some confusion. They thought I'd messed up the coffee order, but I just gave the wrong person the bagel, so it's all sorted, I thought.
2: I have some very dramatic pointing and eyes across the glass here. I don't know what was happening.
4: I thought they were about to turn on the gas. It's pretty quiet in the major routes early yet, but we'll see what today brings. It's been up until including yesterday, because it's, you know, the National Day for Truth and Reconciliation. A lot of folks didn't have to go into work yesterday. So I think a lot of folks have perhaps lengthened that time off during the week. Traffic was certainly lighter on Monday and Tuesday as well as Wednesday. So we'll see what today brings, whether they're people are making a week of it or whether it's just the first half of the week. But right now it's early yet, so it's difficult to tell. I'm not seeing any collisions, not seeing any slowdowns. 417, the 174 westbound, although it is rather busy heading into Cumberland already. And it's also briefly slow in the construction zone on the westbound 50 and Masson. So it's going to be busier than yesterday, but we'll see what it's like. We won't know for about an hour, I guess. If you see something that I should know about this morning, you can either call me about it or you can text me about it. 613-288-6900. I'm back with more in about 15 minutes.
2: Okay, Doug, thank you very much for that. And it is 6:13. U.S. President Donald Trump is talking now about temporarily banning American exports on diesel fuel. Diesel prices are soaring right now, inflated by tariffs and the wars in Iran and Ukraine. But would a U.S. export ban really bring prices down for American consumers? And what effect might this have on Canada? To explain all of this, we're joined by Thomas Schaller. He teaches political science at the University of Maryland, but we've reached him this morning in Montreal. Good morning.
5: Good morning, Rebecca.
2: Are we likely to see this export ban, do you think?
5: Well, with each passing morning when I open my phone or my laptop browser, I conclude we're less likely. And I say that, admittedly, in a cynical way, because the point of the export ban would be, in the short term at least, to increase domestic diesel reserves, which, if you assume economics 101, a steady demand, would maybe lower the price that, you know, Americans are paying for diesel at the pump, because the supply would be artificially inflated by refusing to export our refined diesel. And why do that, say, 5 weeks from now when the midterm elections are over? It doesn't make any sense. So with each passing day, as we get closer and closer to the midterm elections, that Trump doesn't announce it, I assume that it's even less likely the following day.
2: Mm-hmm. Remind us how we've seen the prices of diesel go up. Just how high are they now?
5: It's unbelievable. For all the talk of the regular gas prices, which, you know, the vast majority of Americans run their cars, if they're not electric or hybrid, on regular gas, the diesel price, since Donald Trump took office in January 2025, when it was about $3.30 a gallon, is now more than double that, $6.60, $6.70, $6.80 a gallon. In a few places, it's breached $7 a gallon. So he's managed to double the diesel prices. And how did he do that? Obviously, the Iran war, which has increased both regular and diesel gas prices 7 months ago, and the blockage of the Strait of Hormuz. He was complaining that part of the reason the diesel prices are higher is that Poor Russia was bombed by Ukraine and had some of its refineries blown up. Well, who promised to end the Ukraine-Russia war on day one? And we're at day 620, excuse me, Donald Trump. So, you know, a lot of these problems, his trade and tariff wars, his voluntary war of choice in Iran, his failure to end the Ukraine-Russia war, these have contributed in their own separate but compounding ways to the

0: doubling of diesel prices, and it's really, really hammering not just Americans across the board, but especially red state Americans in rural states. 90% of diesel consumers are men, 83% are white, a lot of rural farmers. This is Trump's MAGA red hat wearing base that's getting slaughtered by these high prices.
1: And there's no logic to just selling it all domestically, and therefore you don't have to worry about running out or the prices somehow are lower. Like, that just, the critics don't buy it, and I'm assuming you don't either.
0: Well, look, I'll admit I'm not a global energy economist, but you know who is? The Secretary of Energy, who's a former oil executive, Chris Wright, and he came out and contradicted Trump and Secretary of Treasury Bessent and said this would be a terrible idea. Sure, it might lower prices a little bit in the short term, but it's bad for the global supply chain. And so it's bad for the diesel market in the United States because it's bad for the global diesel market. And so don't take it from me. Take it from Trump's own Treasury Secretary, who obviously feels that the oil industry has Trump's ear as well and had the confidence to directly contradict the president days after Trump and Bessent floated this idea of the 90-day export ban.
1: You know, if he's floating ideas like this, he must be feeling the crunch that people are getting angry. What have we heard in the media and just around America about how upset they are with the diesel prices?
0: Well, I think the reason Trump started floating this idea is not because he came up with it himself, and maybe Treasury Secretary Bessent came up with it, because he's feeling a lot of upward pressure from fellow Republicans. And three Iowa House members in particular stand out. They are Ashley Hinson, who's abandoning her House seat because she's running for the open Senate seat in Iowa, a red state Trump has carried all three times. Her two fellow House Republicans, Marionette Miller-Meeks and Zach Nunn, are also calling for the 90-day ban. All three of them are calling for the 90-day export ban. But more interestingly is that they are three of just seven Republicans who, in a recent floor vote in the House on a resolution, voted with the Democrats to limit Trump's Iran war powers. Just seven Republicans voted for him, including three of those House Iowa Republicans. And why? Because they know that that decision in Iran, Trump's diesel policies, Trump's trade policies, Trump's failure to solve the Russia-Ukraine war are the reason that their constituents are screaming at them about the high diesel prices, which is costing them more to fill their pickup trucks, obviously the tractor trailers, and of course it's raising retail prices, because every physical commodity from watermelons to widgets that's delivered by an 18-wheeler running on diesel has to go up as well, Rebecca. Not to mention home heating oil, which is a diesel fuel derivative product, which heats the homes in the northern states, particularly many border Canadian states like Maine, has gone through the roof as well. And so Americans, particularly red state Americans, are feeling the pinch, and they're yelling at their representatives, and they're turning around and yelling at the White House.
1: You know, Donald Trump says whatever he wants on Truth Social, and markets respond to what he says often before it even happens. So whether or not this actually happens, what kind of effect has it been having on global markets?
0: Well, I mean, the global markets are only going to respond if the ban happens. And it might move the prices down a little bit in the United States, but it's going to probably move the prices up everywhere else, right? And, you know, I think when you have the Economist magazine, when you have the European Union both putting out statements saying this would be terrible for the markets, the oil industry and the global markets are aware of that. They are aware of the pushback. And I think for the most part, they're assuming, as I am, that Trump is just talking out of his hat here and he's not going to actually do it. Now, again, Trump is very unpredictable, and sometimes I wonder if he does things because everybody else is telling him it's a bad idea. And so then, therefore, because he's the smartest guy in the room, thinks it's a good idea. So he might do it out of spite. But my gut tells me, like I said, with each passing day when I wake up, that he hasn't announced it, it's less likely and less likely each day.
1: Mm-hmm. And so if you're watching for what then as the story continues?
0: Well, obviously, I'm watching every day when I open my browser to see that I'm wrong. And he has announced a 2 p.m. press conference with the Secretary of Treasury to announce the export ban. But I'm also watching, you know, how the political fallout is happening in terms of, you know, a survey was recently done of school districts. 50% report that they've already busted through their monthly budgets for diesel fuel because school buses run on it. Many trains run on it. Diesel fuel is also used in airplanes or derivative of it. Farmers obviously use it. They use this dyed red diesel for their farm equipment that is tax free because it's used on the farms and not on the roads. The home heating oil. So the political and economic ripple effects of this diesel price are felt everywhere. And like I said, especially in red America.
1: Okay. Thank you very much for this, Thomas. I appreciate your time.
0: Elbows up, Rebecca.
1: Okay, take care.
0: Cheers.
1: Thomas Schaller is a

0: and it is 6:21. Well, in a way, here in Ontario, we are still living like it's 2016. That was the last time property values were assessed in this province. And normally, assessments happen every 4 years, but the process was frozen during the pandemic, and it has not been restarted since. And because municipal taxes are based on property values, an eventual reassessment could mean a big jump in taxes for some owners, and that could affect renters too. Our next guest says the longer we wait to remedy things, the worse they are likely to get. Lindsay Jones is the Executive Director of the Association of Municipalities of Ontario. Good morning.
1: Good morning.
0: Remind us how important these assessments are in figuring out what the property values should be set at.
1: Well, property values are the backbone of the tax system in Ontario at the municipal level. The way it works is every year, municipalities decide how much money they need to provide the local services through their budgets. Then the assessment is what determines how that bill is distributed across all of the different property owners in a particular municipality. So without up-to-date values, we don't have a fair and predictable way of figuring out who should pay what.
0: Just to be clear, we have seen the tax rate itself change, just not the assessment, right?
1: That's right. As part of the annual budget process, municipalities set that overall tax level. But then again, how exactly that plays out across the population of a particular municipality is determined around assessments. So okay. if you think of it as a pie, the reassessment doesn't necessarily make the pie bigger, but it changes how the pie is divided based on the relative value of the properties in a particular municipality.
0: Mm-hmm. And so this assessments, those were stopped during the pandemic, but why have they never restarted?
1: Right. So the system in Ontario updates your property values every 4 years. So in 2020, we were about to roll out that updated assessment. But that's a big job for municipal governments. And to let them focus on pandemic response, there was a decision at the provincial level that would be frozen, which was the right decision. But the challenge is that it hasn't been unfrozen since then. And we're now in 2026. So people are still paying property taxes based on the value of their property in 2016. And that's a problem because it's not fair and it's not predictable.
0: And how might this affect people? Does it mean in every case that they'd be paying more, or does it in some cases mean they'd be paying less?
1: That's right. I think it is a really important thing to understand that your property value can go up without your property taxes going up by the same amount. And your property value can even go up with your property taxes going down. What matters is how your property's value has changed compared with other properties in your municipality. So if it's increased in value more than the average, you could pay a larger share of the property tax bill. But if it's increased less than the average, you would pay a smaller share.
0: Hmm. And so for renters, businesses who might be on the hook for this as well, I mean, what kinds of changes might they see when these are finally going through again?
1: Well, for renters, renters don't pay property taxes directly to the municipality, mm-hmm. but their landlords do. And you can bet that the cost of those taxes is passed along to the renters through their rent. So if your landlord is paying more tax than they should be, chances are that's impacting the level of your rent. From a business perspective, there are even more significant consequences. If you look at, for example, large industrial businesses in Ontario, some of these folks are paying, you know, hundreds of thousands of dollars a year in property taxes, sometimes upwards of $1 million. So if you don't have certainty with respect to year to year,

0: What your property taxes are actually going to be based on, that can have a really significant impact on decisions you make from a business perspective. And at a time when we're looking to attract business investment in Ontario, that uncertainty can have a real impact on decisions as to where and whether to locate a business in Ontario.
1: What is your feeling then, that the Ontario government should in fact go ahead with updating these assessments, or is it okay to leave it as status quo and stick with the 2016 ones that we currently have?
0: It is absolutely the case that we need to restart the assessment cycle. We have a current value property tax system in Ontario. The clue is in the name. If the values aren't current, then the integrity of the entire system becomes a challenge. The longer that we leave the system frozen in 2016, the further we're going to get from reality, and the harder it is to start. So at some point, we just need to restart this, but we need to do it carefully with a clear plan, because for some property taxpayers, it will mean a significant increase in taxes. And we need to make sure that that gets smoothed out and phased in over time, that there's a lot of public education and communication so that people understand what it means for them.
1: A provincial government spokesperson did respond to a CBC request about this, and it said it is currently reviewing the property assessment system and that it is, quote, taking a balanced and responsible approach that supports affordability and business competitiveness. What do you make of that answer then?
0: Well, it is really important to review the tax system periodically to make sure that it's working well. So the province came out with this process that it was announced in 2023, 3 years ago. And AMO participated in discussions, and our feedback was that the property system in Ontario is world class. It is working very well. The biggest challenge is that we just need to get back to a regular assessment cycle, and we need to make sure that it's implemented in a way that doesn't catch folks off guard and avoids large unanticipated tax shocks.
1: Do you think the people who would be end up paying more, would they have a sense that would be happening when this finally does come back, that we restart these assessments, or would it be sort of out of the blue that, oh yeah, I guess I am one of the ones affected in that way?
0: Well, and I think that that's something that we absolutely need to avoid. So every time there is a reassessment, it's a lengthy process to make sure that everybody understands what it means for them, and to also give them an opportunity to appeal different valuations if in fact they feel that's not correct. So we need time for that to play out. We need a lot of communication and public education so people do understand what it means for them. And then we need some different mitigation measures in place, perhaps like phasing in the changes over a number of years. So again, people aren't put at a disadvantage from the fact that we did have to freeze this system.
1: Okay. Lindsay Jones, we'll leave it there. Thank you very much for this.
0: Thank you so much.
1: Lindsay Jones is the Executive Director of the Association of Municipalities of Ontario. As you heard, CBC did reach out to the Ministry of Finance, which oversees the Municipal Property Assessment Corporation, for its views, and we have yet to hear back. 6:29, Doug's back to let us know how things are shaping up out there.
2: Well, there's a police operation on Rideau Street, which essentially is closed there right alongside the Rideau Centre, between Sussex and Dalhousie. There's police cruisers at either end. I've sent a series of photos from the traffic cameras there, from about four different sort of vantage points of it, to news. But our folks are looking into that right now to figure out what that's about and how long that's going to be. But that, of course, is a major bus stop as well, a red transit stop. So I assume that means that transit's going to stop on Mackenzie King Bridge on the other side of Rideau Centre instead of on Rideau Street, which is what happens when there's parades and runs and stuff that go through there. Also seeing emails here about Ottawa police being on scene for a collision earlier, but a vehicle went into a pole at Shefford and Canatech Road. So no injuries there, but, you know, the pole was damaged. So expecting to have police and traffic crews on the scene until around 9 o'clock this morning. I'm back with more after David's newscast.
1: Okay, thank you very much for that. And the time is 6:30.
3: This is CBC News. Good morning. It's mostly cloudy and 15 degrees. I'm David Giroux, and here's the latest from the CBC Ottawa Newsroom. It's the first day special advance

0: polls are open for the municipal election, and you can vote at any of the 10 Ottawa locations, no matter where you live, from October 1st until October 4th. Those polling stations will be open from 10 in the morning until 8 at night. There will be two other opportunities to vote in person, an advance voting day on October 16th, and of course, Election Day on October 26th. On those voting days, you have to head to the polling station assigned to your ward, and to vote in the election, you have to be at least 18 years old, a resident or tenant of the city, and a Canadian citizen. Results in the election will start rolling in after 8 o'clock on Monday, October 26th. Competition to book a spot in city-run recreation can be fierce, and now one mayoral candidate is weighing in on the issue, promising to temporarily restrict who can sign up for swimming lessons and to expand the programs as well. Some parents think it's a good start, but they're concerned it doesn't address the growing need for more public infrastructure. Justin Ball reports.
1: This isn't the proposal that's really going to sway my vote.
2: Amongst Ottawa parents like Samantha Sharkey, registering for public swimming lessons is known as the Hunger Games. Surging demand and limited spots turn the process into an online free-for-all.
1: Trying to get into a swimming lesson that fits a timeline, that fits with your personal schedule, that is available, and also for myself particularly, works with the other class schedules simultaneously, is like getting a unicorn.
2: Mark Sutcliffe is planning to tackle the issue if reelected. He wants to bar non-Ottawa residents for the first 48 hours of registration while also scheduling public lessons at private pools. He says the plan will open up 5,000 spots to Ottawa children over the next decade, but data provided by the city shows that only 1.5% of total swimming lesson bookings come from out-of-towners. East End parent Claudie Laroche questions whether that will make a difference.
3: I don't want to fight with thousands of people to try to get a spot. So we decided to enroll our son with a private school, which good for us, we can do it. But of course, not everyone can afford it.
2: While Alex Lawson supports his rival candidate's proposal, Neil Saravanamutu says the demand for infrastructure needs to be addressed. And Jeff Leeper says giving residents a head start is a good idea, but it doesn't erase the demand for more pools and lifeguards. Justin Ball, CBC News, Ottawa.
0: We are now less than a week away from the Quebec provincial election, and as voters in the Outaouais prepare to head to the polls, healthcare remains a major issue, with advocates saying the underfunding of services in the region needs to be addressed by whoever forms Quebec's next government. Matthew Cooper reports.
4: Many West Quebec voters identify healthcare as their top issue.
5: I don't think that the politicians are listening.
4: Dr. Peter Bonneville is an emergency physician at the Hull and Gatineau hospitals.
5: We don't even have enough family doctors to do basic evaluation of patients. Those patients come to the emergency room and they're desperate.
4: He wants parties to address chronic understaffing, or the region will continue lurching from crisis to crisis.
5: Presently, we have 5 operating rooms in Gatineau that are not being used because we do not have the staff.
4: The Conservative Party and Coalition Avenir Quebec have promised to lean on private delivery when the public system falls short. Mathieu Charbonneau is with Action Santé Outaouais.
6: There's been rapid privatization of surgeries in Outaouais. And unfortunately, things are not going better in terms of access to surgeries.
4: Charbonneau says only the Liberals promised to bring health spending in the Outaouais to parity with other regions, but he's concerned they are among the parties promising to reduce public spending overall. Only Quebec Solidaire is promising both a tax increase and protecting public health care. Charbonneau says parties pledging expanding training capacity and more regional decision-making are on the right track, though he's wary of abolishing Santé Québec, as promised by the Parti Québécois. Matthew Cooper, CBC News, Gatineau.
0: Minimum wage earners here in Ontario will get an increase of 35 cents an hour today. That brings their hourly wage to $17.95. The Ontario Living Wage Network calculates what people need to earn to cover their basic expenses. Executive Director Ann Coleman says the province's wage increase is based on the Consumer Price Index and doesn't put enough weight on the major expenses of housing and food that tend to increase at a higher rate than general inflation.
7: The minimum wage is just not enough to ensure that workers are going to be able to afford things like rent and food. And I certainly know that many more people in Ontario are facing food insecurity. They are cobbling together multiple part-time minimum wage jobs just to try and stay on top of expenses.
0: The Workers' Action Centre says Ontario's minimum wage needs a major boost to help low-wage workers through an affordable

0: affordability crisis, Executive Director Dina Ladd.
1: What we are hearing on our phone lines is that everyone is in this affordability crunch, and a 35-cent increase is not going to do a dent in that crunch.
0: The province says Ontario's minimum wage remains the second highest among the provinces, and someone working 40 hours a week will get an annual pay increase of about $728. The leadership race for the Ontario Liberal Party is back down to four candidates. Last night, Eric Lombardi announced that he's withdrawing from the race. The housing advocate and engineering graduate first put his name forward in June. Lombardi was the youngest candidate gunning to become provincial Liberal leader.
2: This campaign has been one of the best things I've done in my life, and you guys should be privileged and feel so thrilled that you have a slate of incredible candidates who care passionately about this province and want to see things become better. I am so grateful to the Ontario Liberal Party and to everyone who has given me a fair hearing.
0: Lombardi says he's endorsing candidate Lee Fairclough. Navdeep Bains, Stephanie Bowman, and Dylan Mirando also remain in the race. Members can start voting online for their next leader on November 9th, and the winner will be announced on November 21st. And that's your CBC News. Now here's Doug with a look at traffic.
3: Thank you, David. Well, there's that problem. There was a vehicle, no injuries in the collision, but it struck a pole there, taking out traffic signals and some other stuff there in the industrial park, or at the edge of the industrial park, walk and Sheffield. So what happens as a result of this is you have it really, really slow on westbound Walkley Road between the 417 and Sheffield. So there may have been two collisions there, one approaching like the railway overpass on westbound Walkley, but also one really right at the bottom of the exit ramp for Walkley Road from the eastbound 417. So it looks like the exit for the eastbound 417 is backed up almost onto the highway coming from the eastbound 417. So if you're looking to exit at Walkley Road, I wouldn't. I would keep going, and I would exit, you know, the next exit of Hunt Club Road is like right there. It's very, very close. So I would exit at Hunt Club Road and then double back, you know, take Hunt Club to Hawthorne and get into Sheffield that way. You can also exit earlier as well. You could exit at Innes and then take Russell Road, you know, southbound to the Sheffield area, if that's where you're headed, that industrial park. A lot of folks work in there, of course. But yeah, exiting the eastbound 417 at Walkley Road to get into the Sheffield Industrial Park right now, not the best of ideas. And I'm told that the crews will be there trying to fix this the pole that was down and clean up this mess until around 9 o'clock this morning. So that's the entire, you know, morning peak period. So if you're headed to the industrial park there, either go the back way through Innes and Russell, or take Hunt Club Road to Hawthorne that way. There's also police out and up to something on Rideau Street between Sussex and Dalhousie. There's what they're saying is a police operation there. Anyway, they've got one of their SUVs blocking Sussex and Dalhousie and Sussex and Rideau. Rideau and Dalhousie and Rideau and Sussex. So at either end there, right along that whole block is blocked off, so you can't get through there, and neither can the buses. So I imagine the buses are on the Mackenzie King Bridge instead. So that's if you're looking to catch a bus, I'm sure there'd be folks down there telling you that, but it's a bit of a mess there at the moment. Otherwise, not seeing too much. The traffic volume is still quite light. It has been this week. We'll see what continues today. Be back with more in about 20 minutes.
4: Okay, thank you very much for that, Doug. It is coming up to 20 to 7. You're listening to Ottawa Morning. Paul McGowan is here now with today's business news. Good morning, Paul.
5: Good morning, Rebecca.
4: We're going to start here in Ontario because we've been hearing this news since Monday that the U.S.-owned steel plant in Hamilton is talking about laying off hundreds of workers. Now we're hearing, though, for the first time from Prime Minister Mark Carney. Tell us what he's saying.
5: Yeah, he's not happy about what happened. He weighed in yesterday.
6: The company made representations and has legal obligations for employment. We intend to use all powers that we have and pursue them to the full extent of the law.
5: Yeah, when Stelco was sold 2 years ago to Ohio-based company Cleveland Cliffs, the company had to make certain commitments, including maintaining the same number of unionized employees. And Prime Minister Carney suggested yesterday that Stelco is reneging on those commitments, although we did hear from Cleveland Cliffs CEO Lorenzo Gonsalves yesterday, who argued that the USMCA being in place was an underlying condition of his purchase of the plant, and that, in essence, this new inability to sell into the United States because of tariffs should void the commitments that he made 2 years ago.

0: There are a number of moving pieces here beyond potential legal action from the federal government. The mayor of Hamilton, where the plant is located, says that she plans to fight Stelco's decision as well. And there are sources inside the company who claim that orders for steel are being turned away, even as Lorenzo Gonsalves says that the market is too tight and there are no orders. So lots to watch here in the days ahead.
1: Mm-hmm. Let's talk about whey products, because this is one of the things that was banned by the U.S. in this U.S.-Canada trade war. Where are we at with that?
0: Well, even before this back and forth of, you know, Canada's tariff on U.S. whey and then the corresponding ban on Canadian whey products, whey protein was proving to be a difficult thing to come by because, of course, everything now has added protein in it. And so supply is down, the price is up. And there are companies trying to capitalize and to provide cheaper alternatives. We're seeing companies extract protein from non-dairy sources like alfalfa and eggs and peas. And that's not necessarily new, but we are seeing this sort of new money put into expanding whey alternatives. We just saw a pea protein isolate facility open in Saskatchewan over the summer. And it might not be a huge number, but a survey back in July found that 20% of consumers would be willing to switch to an alternative source of protein if the price of whey gets too high.
1: Okay. And finally, Paul, we might all be paying different prices for McDonald's hamburgers. Why is that? This has been people complain about this all the time.
0: Yeah, well, the company has been experimenting with dynamic pricing, so finding the optimal price that a particular location's patrons are willing to pay. This is according to reporting from writers who dug into what that looks like and found that prices across different McDonald's locations can be pretty starkly different, even within the same city. They clocked a Big Mac in Fresno, California at $5.69 and another just 2 miles down the road at $6.89, so more than a dollar more expensive. These pricing suggestions for franchisees come from artificial intelligence, and McDonald's did tell Reuters that despite this guidance being available, franchisees are free to set their own prices. But this sort of dynamic pricing does raise interesting questions, like could a McDonald's next to a concert venue start charging $10 for Big Macs after a show lets out? That would be closer to Uber's surge pricing model, and we're not there yet. Although Wendy's was about to experiment with something like that back in 2024 before backtracking because of pushback from their customers.
1: Yeah, I bet. Okay, Paul, thank you very much for this.
0: Thanks, Rebecca.
1: Paul McGowan with the Business News.

0: hard to believe September is already over. Record-breaking time for September, I feel. But it is officially October, and that means it's harvest time, but not just in gardens and fields. Across the city, hundreds of trees on private properties are ready to drop their fruit. But a lot of that fruit does go to waste, and that's where the volunteers with Hidden Harvest Ottawa step in. The CBC's Giacomo Pinico joined them earlier this week in Greenboro as they got to work.
1: Going that side. Okay, is it comfortable to go there? Are you okay?
2: Or go around? Just walk around. Yeah.
1: Then we are shaking the tree. So I asked everybody to bring helmet. I don't know. Okay. Yeah, we use the bike helmet. We don't want to get hurt.
3: I see you wear the helmet, yeah.
1: Yeah. Keep your head down. We don't want to fall on your nose. I'm Beatrice Katakel. I've been with Hidden Harvest 5 years. This is the third year I am a leader. So this year I harvested apple, pear, Asian pear, pawpaw fruit. We are here at the house of Melody and Chris. Have a beautiful apple tree in front of their house. We are an organization, pick the fruits from people's backyard, or if they have a fruit tree which they cannot consume all the fruits, we go and harvest them and give them one third of the harvest and one third to any charitable organization, and the rest the volunteers take home.
4: How's it going so far with the shaking?
1: It is really good. We are getting a lot of fruits.
5: This one's really nice because it's low. Some

0: sometimes the trees are really high. Hi, my name is Stephanie.
1: How's the apple picking going so far?
0: Oh, this is a really good tree to pick from. It's low to the ground, easy to reach.
1: Sounds like you've done this before.
0: Yes, a couple of times.
1: What about the quality of apples this time? How does this compare to others?
0: They're good. Like, there's a little bit of insect damage, but really when you look at them, they're in really good shape. And I think for most homeowners, they're organic trees. Like, I don't think people are spraying them or doing anything with them. So yeah, it's pretty impressive how good quality they are.
1: Is there something to be said there about sometimes we shy away from trees that are literally on our front door?
0: It's true, and maybe people aren't used to seeing fruit that hasn't been completely, you know, graded professionally. What you get in the grocery store is only, you know, the very cream of the crop. But even if it's just a little odd-looking or a bit blemished, it's still pretty good, especially if you're cooking with it.
1: Yeah. How do you like to use your apples?
0: I'm a sauce maker.
1: So a couple of blemishes, that's totally
0: exactly,
1: fine.
0: Exactly. Yeah, nobody notices. Well, you'd never know. You never see the apple in the end.
2: Now I'm going to... Shaker, this is called, so you can extend it. Yeah, this is the maximum you can go.
1: It's pretty long. It looks like what's on the back of the DeLorean in Back to the Future.
2: Yeah. If anybody wants to shake, you can.
3: Sure.
2: You can.
3: Okay. Can I try?
2: Sure, of course.
3: Thank you. Yeah. Try not to let them land on your head. Don't worry. Sorry. Oh. The first one fell from my mother.
4: Thank you for that.
3: I'm trying.
1: Did she seriously start shaking and hit you right away?
3: Yes. The first apple that fell went right on my head.
1: What's your name?
3: Kate.
1: Kate, you've done this before?
3: No, this is my first time. This is a learning curve for me. I never knew we were going to use bed sheets to collect apples. But we go apple picking every year, but go to the orchards. This is a very different experience. This is a lot of fun.
1: And how did you find out about this? What brought you out here?
3: My daughter actually knows about it, I guess.
1: Oh, hi. What's your name?
5: I'm Emily. Yeah, I'm here with my mom.
1: Yeah, obviously. And you're, so who did it take a lot of convincing to get her to come?
5: No, not at all. We both love being outside, especially this time of year. And like she said, we do a lot of apple picking, and it's just nice to do it for free and give back to the community. So it's kind of a nice way to switch up the family tradition.
1: Is that what appealed to you when you saw the post?
5: Yeah, apple picking. It's really fun. And I love apples anyway. I do a lot of cooking and baking with apples. I just made like an apple soup, which was phenomenal. So anytime that I get to work with apples and fruits that are local, I'm all over it. Kind of like a win-win, right? You don't have to pay for anything and everyone wins.
1: So who does the baking in the family?
3: I do some, but my daughter is very good at baking. So
5: yeah, I make a butternut squash soup with lots of apple.
3: It's tasty.
1: We're going to have to follow this one up.
5: Okay.
1: All right. Sounds thank you. I'll let you get back in there.
3: Thank you. We're not big apple people. Isn't that funny? Surprisingly, you know. Hi, my name is Melody.
6: My name is Christopher. This is our house. And
1: this is your tree.
6: This is our tree with all these apples.
3: We just moved in last month, so we're really excited that we actually found them through Facebook. My mom actually sent me their ad, and since then we messaged them. They set up everything, and now they're here.
6: Having all these apples, we figure out it'd be better to go somewhere like useful than in the garbage. Oh, yeah.
3: All the animals, the wasps, the bees, the ants, even the squirrels would get at them. There's about like 10 falling a day. I mean, it's a two-story tree, so it pretty much goes all the way up to the second floor of our house. And it's way too much apples for two adults and two kids. So we figured why not have other people enjoy it too.
1: She's a good shaker.
2: Yes, yeah, of course. She is strong and a good shaker.
1: Beatrice, how did you become involved in this?
2: I grew up in a farm eating fresh organic vegetables and fruits. We never bought any fruits or vegetables back home. Yeah, I grew up in India. Somewhere I read about the Hidden Harvest. Right away I signed up for that. I really enjoy because, first of all, the fruits are not going waste. And many people get to, I like to meet people with the same interest. And I get organic fruits. Everybody, all the volunteers get organic fruits, and I donate to Heron Emergency Food Center, Richmond High School. The schools have breakfast program, and sometimes they need apples or fruits for processing. Yeah, that's a really rewarding experience. How many pounds these apples? Oh, this is 20 pounds.

0: Really good apples. We are going to donate to Heron Emergency Food Center.
1: The CBC's Giacomo Panico was speaking with Beatrice Catacal, a neighborhood lead with Hidden Harvest Ottawa. We also heard there from volunteers Stephanie Lines, Kate and Emily Klein, as well as the owners of the apple tree, Christopher D'Ambrosio and Melody Michelle. Hidden Harvest Ottawa is always looking to train more neighborhood leaders and sign up for more fruit tree owners. For more details, just head to this website, ottawa.hiddenharvest.ca.

0: It's Charlie XCX with Apple, and it is 6:54. You're listening to Ottawa Morning, and the time John Hancock joins us now with sports. Good morning.
1: You know, I was just thinking, Rebecca, we've been sort of agonizing over the Ottawa Redblacks all season, looking for the first win. Sure can't complain about the two professional soccer teams in Ottawa.
0: Yeah, they're doing all right, hey?
1: Yeah, the Atletico Ottawa, the defending Canadian Premier League champs, clinched another playoff spot after a late win, 3-2 over Calgary's Cavalry FC, who sit in first place this season. Cameron Habibula scored two, and Gabby Antonoro scored the winner with a deflected shot late in stoppage time. So Ottawa heads back to the CPL playoffs for the fourth time in franchise history and go in as defending champions. Of course, they won the North Star Cup title last November against Calgary. Atletico returns to Ottawa for their first regular season home game Saturday, or their final regular season home game Saturday against Hamilton's Forge FC, who sits second in the standings, 7 points ahead of third place Ottawa. So congratulations to both the Ottawa Rapid in the Northern Super League and the Atletico Ottawa in the Premier League.
0: Yeah, we'll see if the final is anything like the snowy one it was last year.
1: Yeah, exactly.
0: All right, the Toronto Maple Leafs won their first game of the season as well.
1: Yeah, Easton Cowan had a goal and assist. 2-1, they beat the Islanders. Anthony Stolar stopped 26 shots. First win of the season for new coach Jim Hiller.
2: Well, you want to get it, right? I'll be honest with you there. You want to get the first one into the column, but it's not just me. It's got a new coaching staff. We've got a new general manager, new players. So really, I think probably all of us feel pretty good about getting the first one.
1: The Maple Leafs win their first. Pittsburgh won their opener 7-0 over Philadelphia. Arthur Shelov stopped 19 shots. Nick Robertson scored two. Colorado over the LA Kings 8-4. Nathan McKinnon.

0: McKinnon had two goals. The Calgary Flames will be opening their season tonight at home at the Saddle Dome against Seattle. This is the final year that Calgary will play in the Saddle Dome. They'll go to a new building next season. Calgary coach Ryan Huska.
1: This building has seen so many great moments, really. Even as a kid, I remember my uncle taking me here, and this was a long time ago. But you think of all the games that have been in this building and the things that the fans have been a part of. I know our people are going to do an awesome job celebrating. So I think we're going to see an increased level of energy. I think the juice in the building is going to be excellent this year, and I think our players are going to feed off of what the crowd's going to bring.
0: The Oilers play again tonight. They're in Vancouver. 8 games on the schedule. And in junior hockey, Gatineau is home to Shawinigan tonight in the queue.
2: And 3 more teams eliminated from the baseball playoffs.
0: Yeah, the Yankees completed a sweep of the Red Sox, winning 9-2, broke open a close game with 6 runs in the 6th. They'll face the AL East champion Tampa Bay Rays in an AL Division Series starting Saturday. The Chicago White Sox also advanced 7-3 over Houston. Chicago scoring 4 in the first inning. They win their first playoff series since beating Houston in the 2005 World Series. White Sox advance to face AL Central champion Cleveland on Saturday. 5 San Diego pitchers combined on a 5-hitter. Padres eliminated Chicago Cubs with a 4-1 win. San Diego advances to play Milwaukee in a National League Division Series Saturday night. The only wild card series still going, the one between Atlanta and Philadelphia. They'll need a 3rd game after Alec Bohm of the Phillies hit a home run on the 10th to win it 4-3. That 3rd and deciding game will be this afternoon, 2 o'clock in Atlanta.
2: Okay, and you've got the latest in the WNBA playoffs as well?
0: Yeah, Dallas Wings beat Golden State Valkyries 108-100 in overtime to force a 3rd and deciding game in their series. The deciding game will be played Friday night in San Francisco. And the Atlanta Dream beat Washington Mystics 93-75. Atlanta advancing to the semis for the first time since 2018. They'll host New York Liberty on Sunday. Indiana Fever will play at Las Vegas against the defending champion Aces tonight, 3rd and final game of that series. And a trade in the CFL. Saskatchewan Roughriders brought veteran kicker Brett Lowther back, getting him from the Ottawa Redblacks for a 5th round draft pick in 2027. Lowther played 8 seasons earlier in his career with the Riders. And at the World Junior Golf Championship going on at the Brampton Golf Club, the United States and Canada are tied for top spot at 7-under, a 3-shot lead over Sweden. The Canada 1 team, represented by Clary Lynn of Langley, Shauna Liu of Maple, Ontario, and Nobel Park of Oakville. There you go.
2: Okay, John, thanks for this.
0: Take care.
2: That's John Hancock with sports, and Doug is back as well.
3: Mm-hmm. Well, you know, a little bit quieter this week than other weeks because of the National Day for Truth and Reconciliation yesterday. So a lot of folks who were offered that day off for reflection. I've taken some other days off this week as well. I'm seeing lighter traffic, certainly Monday, Tuesday. Yesterday was very quiet. And this morning, it's at least very slow to start. There are some issues, though. There was an earlier collision in the Industrial Park area there, Walkley near Shefford. And so you're going to encounter some real slowdowns there, both directions on Walkley. I would avoid it. Also, the exit for Walkley off Eastbound 417 is backing up onto the highway. And Rideau Street, closed between Dalhousie and Sussex because of a pair of stabbings there. And police presence would be there for probably a few hours yet. I'm back with more in 10 minutes.
2: Okay, and I think David has more on that as well. Good morning, David.
4: Good morning. Yes, we have heard that it has been a double stabbing. There are 2 separate scenes. An adult woman who appears to be in her 50s was stabbed. She has been, paramedics say that she's in life-threatening condition when she arrived at hospital. The second incident, a few blocks away, a man was stabbed there. His injuries were serious, but not life-threatening. Joe Tunney is actually on his way to the scene right now, and he'll be joining us live with an update at the bottom of the clock. I'll have more news in half an hour.
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6: This is World Report. Good morning, I'm Marcia Young. In the United States, Tennessee has halted all executions. A lethal injection failed to kill a death row inmate yesterday. Krista Pike survived 2 doses of lethal drugs. As Steve Futterman reports,

0: reports, the 50-year-old woman is now in hospital.
1: It appeared that this did not go like they thought it was supposed to go.
2: Krista Pike is still alive in a hospital. Beyond that, little is known about her condition. Two injections of a lethal drug failed to put her to death. And late last night, the governor of Tennessee announced he is halting all executions for the rest of the year. This to allow a third party to conduct a complete review. News media witnesses who were allowed in the execution chamber said clearly something went wrong. One of those was John North.
1: We have a lot of questions, and the Department of Correction has a lot of answers that it needs to provide. Why was it that by the time the blinds went down for the second time at 8:05, she was still breathing, and her breathing at points was very rhythmic. Now, at times it appeared labored. She was snoring at times, but she was still breathing.
2: It's the second time an attempted execution in Tennessee has failed this year. This was supposed to be the end of a case that dated back to the 1990s. Krista Pike, then just 18, was accused of brutally killing a fellow classmate who she accused of stealing her boyfriend. For years, the case lingered as legal appeals slowly wound their way through the courts. The drug used in the lethal injection is supposed to quickly stop a person's ability to breathe. There are sure to be new legal questions and challenges. Krista Pike would have been the first woman executed in Tennessee in more than 200 years. Steve Futterman, CBC News, Los Angeles.
0: Canada's international trade minister is in Wisconsin. Maninder Sidhu is taking part in the G20 trade ministers meeting. Canada's trade relationship with the U.S. has soured. Sidhu is meeting with counterparts from the world's biggest economies. The CBC's Kate McKenna is tracking it from Washington. And Kate, Canada will hold its biggest meetings today. What can you tell us about those?
3: International Trade Minister Maninder Sidhu says he's on a mission to pitch Canada as an open, predictable, and rules-based partner. He's planning on meeting with the Indian and European Union delegations today. Securing deals with both of them have become major priorities for Canada. It's part of the ongoing federal effort to diversify and strengthen trade ties with the rest of the world, as the U.S. makes it harder to trade with them. Prime Minister Mark Carney told the New York Times Canada has free trade agreements with countries representing 1.5 billion people, but he expects to double that to 3 billion people by the end of the year. And getting a deal done with India would go a long way toward meeting that goal. Earlier this month, Carney traveled to Europe, where he announced plans for a new comprehensive partnership with the EU. Those details are still being hammered out. Sidhu says this G20 meeting is an opportunity for Canada.
4: I'm excited to talk to my counterparts from G20 countries. As you know, I'm negotiating with Saudi, with Turkey, with India, with the EU on digital trade agreements. A lot of good conversation to be had, but I'm here to pitch Canada.
0: So, Kate, the minister is also expected to speak with his U.S. counterpart. What can we expect from that?
3: Yeah, they are expected to talk, and the Americans are hosting this event, but don't expect it to kick off formal trade talks again. The point person on Canada-U.S. trade isn't attending the meeting, and officials from both sides say they're open to getting back to the table under the right circumstances, but that's not happening, at least for now.
0: Thank you, Kate.
3: You're welcome.
0: The CBC's Kate McKenna in Washington. Investigators are still trying to figure out what led to the near catastrophe yesterday on a flight from Dubai to Israel. One of the plane's pilots attacked the other and allegedly tried to crash the Fly Dubai jet. Passengers and crew rushed to stop the attack and prevent a disaster. And today in Mumbai, the wounded pilot is being celebrated. CBC's Susan Ormiston has the story.
5: Neighbors of the Fly Dubai pilot grouped around his family's apartment building in Mumbai. Janet Shaw says he's known him for 15 years.
6: Dr. Smith Machar is a talented, soft-spoken, and he was able to save lives of 174 after even being stabbed. He's an incredible person, and I hope for his fast recovery.
7: Har desh vasi ke liye.
5: India's Prime Minister Narendra Modi called Smit Machar a hero who showed extraordinary bravery. In the face of the gravest danger and despite being seriously injured, he said, he showed immense courage and an unwavering resolve to protect the lives of others. In midair, the captain fended off a stabbing attack from his co-pilot as passengers and crew forced their way into the cockpit and got control of the plane. Israel's Prime Minister Benjamin Netanyahu also called Machar a hero, saying the captain prevented a catastrophic mid-air disaster, saving the lives of 174 people

0: including Israeli citizens. Indian embassy officials in Riyadh says the captain is recovering in a hospital in Tabuk in Saudi Arabia, reporting he is in stable condition. Machar's immediate family have gone to Saudi Arabia to be with him while he recovers. Susan Ormiston, CBC News, Mumbai.
1: The federal government is expected to declare a West Coast pipeline to be of national interest today. The designation comes as both Ottawa and Alberta push to expand energy infrastructure. Our parliamentary reporter, Janice McGregor, joins me now with more. And Janice, why is this declaration happening now?
2: Marcia, the federal government gave official notice back on August 1st that it intended to make this listing. And having talked so much about the urgency of building faster in this country, failing to hit this milestone today could have sparked fresh grievances and skepticism that the federal side, frankly, could ill afford with the sovereignty referendum only a couple of weeks away now. Earlier this week, Alberta Premier Daniel Smith was still sounding confident.
3: We are advancing a proposed West Coast oil pipeline, and my chief of staff, Rob Anderson, is here. I keep saying, do I have to manage expectations around an October 1st conditional approval? And he keeps telling me no. So as you see, it's coming up pretty closely here.
2: This designation under the Building Canada Act is intended to send a positive signal to the private sector investors that Alberta, as the proponent, was still trying to land as recently as last month's investment summit in Toronto. For now, it remains 90% federally and provincially owned.
1: How are these tight timelines sitting with Indigenous stakeholders?
2: Well, the designation is going to pull back onto the front burner legal concerns that First Nations have expressed from the start about the appropriateness of putting any timelines or deadlines on their nation-to-nation consultations and decisions. Yesterday in Fort McMurray, Prime Minister Mark Carney suggested the resource projects his government could build could be a path to reconciliation.
4: It means building in true partnership with Indigenous peoples, meaningful opportunities.
2: But it's clear from recent comments from the National Chief of the Assembly of First Nations that the Major Projects Office still has a lot of work to do on this front.
1: Thank you, Janice.
2: You're welcome.
1: The CBC's Janice McGregor reporting from Ottawa. A Canadian astronaut could be on his way to the International Space Station as early as this morning. Fort Saskatchewan, Alberta's Joshua Kuchek is part of a NASA crew hoping to launch on a SpaceX rocket. As Karen Pauls tells us, the launch is just after 11 a.m. Eastern time, if the weather holds.
5: Probably still have to be watching it right up until the launch time, but right now everything is go.
6: That's Lori Glaze with NASA's Human Spaceflight Mission Directorate talking about the launch that will take Canadian astronaut Joshua Kuchek and three crew members to the International Space Station for the next 6 months. Kuchek says he's dreamed of going to space since he was a child.
7: I'm excited to do the science. I'm excited to look at the Earth, but I'm also excited to do it as a Canadian.
6: It's been a remarkable year for Canadian astronauts, says the Canadian Space Agency's Mathieu Caron.
8: Seeing Jeremy Anson travel to the moon with the Artemis II mission, and now a second Canadian this same year, Josh Kuchek, you know, ready to take flight to the International Space Station, this is truly an exciting moment for all of us.
6: Kuchek is only the fourth Canadian to spend 6 months on the space station. He's also the first to be transported as part of NASA's commercial crew program, where it's buying seats on private rockets instead of building its own. And he'll experience another milestone in space. His wife is expecting their third child in the next few months.
9: Is there any kind of parental leave?
6: NASA's Dana Weigel and CSA's Caron had this response.
10: We're going to have to talk about the parental leave part.
11: Yeah, so we'll look at which labor code applies.
6: So Kuchek can be a part of that important moment on Earth while he's orbiting 400 kilometers above it. Karen Pauls, CBC News, Kennedy Space Center, Florida.
1: 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I'm Marcia Young.
12: Good morning. I'm Rebecca Zanbergen. You're listening to Ottawa Morning. It is Thursday, October 1st. Well, you may remember this iconic space moment from earlier this year.
13: Integrity splashdown, sending post-landing command now.
14: Jubilation here in the flight control room, the first

0: line in a moment. Currently in the city of Ottawa, it's mostly cloudy, very mild for this time of day, 15 degrees, 21 degrees is our high, likely to see some showers this afternoon and into the evening as well when we're down to 14 degrees. More showers for Friday as well and a high of 17, but lots of sunshine on Saturday and 18 degrees. David Giroux joins us now from the CBC Ottawa newsroom. Good morning.
1: Good morning. Rideau Street is closed to all traffic from Sussex Drive to Dalhousie Street this morning, and that's due to an ongoing police operation. People are being told to avoid the area. Joe Tunney is going to join us live with an update at the bottom of the clock. And Ottawa's municipal election is on October 26th, but voters have multiple chances to cast their ballot early. Jody Applewaith will have all the details in my full newscast at 7:30.
0: Okay, thanks for that. Doug is back as well this morning. Hello, Doug.
2: Yes, indeed. Well, David was mentioning the closure of Rideau Street between Sussex and Dalhousie. So that means that, buses are affected there. So they're detouring routes 5, 6, 7, 12, 14, 17, 20, the 602, 616, 624. So that means there's going to be some missed stops there, including Elgin and Queen, apparently. So because Rideau's closed. So there's detours there. And it looks like the buses will be stopped on Mackenzie King Bridge. So on the other side of the Rideau Center instead of on Rideau Street. So that's the issue there until they get that reopened and investigation is complete. There's also a real mess at the intersection of Sheffield and Walkley Road. There's a collision there. Lots of fluid came out of one of the vehicles, so firefighters put down that stuff that soaks it up, you know, like the automotive kitty litter stuff there. So there's that all over the road. Damaged the traffic signals there. So I would say if the tree doesn't always stop, but at the moment it's just closed there. So traffic on Walkley is like stopped, and it's backing up traffic as well as trying to exit the eastbound 417 at Walkley Road. So if you're headed into that industrial park, in that area there, I would like the Sheffield Road and that sort of thing and Lancaster. I would access that a different way than the Walkley Road exit off the 417. Do not go that way. You will be sitting there for a long time watching them work. Otherwise, you know, traffic volume is light this morning, so I'm not seeing any issues on the 417. No problems over in Gatineau or the 50 or the 5, just sort of mildly busy around Laverie. Same thing goes for the bridges between Ottawa and Gatineau, looking quite good. I'm back with more in about 15 minutes.
0: Okay, Doug, thank you very much. It is 14 minutes now past 7 o'clock. Well, you may have heard the phrase, a project of national interest. Today, Prime Minister Mark Carney is widely expected to make the West Coast Pipeline the first project to be officially added to that list of designations. It was first submitted to the Major Projects Office by the Alberta government in July, and if it goes ahead, it would move more than 1 million barrels of oil per day from north of Edmonton to a terminal just south of Richmond, BC. Joining me now for more on this is energy and climate journalist Markham Hislop. Good morning.
3: Good morning.
0: We're expected to hear that this announcement for fast-tracking the West Coast Pipeline today will get this official designation. Why do you think this specific project is being chosen as a project of national interest?
3: You'll remember about 18 months ago, Mark Carney had just become prime minister. The Trump administration had begun its economic war on Canada, tariff war and trade war. And the prime minister said very clearly, he said, we're not going to integrate any further with the U.S. economy. We're now looking for customers in Asia and Europe, and we're going to build faster than we've ever built before, faster than we've done in generations. And that requires a lot of capital. It requires big, big projects. And so that then narrows the number of companies that you can do business with. And one of them, you know, it's the oil, the gas, the mining companies, that sort of thing. And so I think it was inevitable, given the political pressure from Alberta and the Alberta oil and gas industry, that a pipeline was going to be one of those. And it's huge. I mean, it's they're estimating that it'll cost $44 billion. I've interviewed, former VP of pipelines, VP of one of the pipeline companies, who said it's never what you budget. It's mm-hmm. always two or three times higher.
0: Even if it is $44 billion, who do we know is on the hook to pay for this if it goes ahead?
3: Well, there's the $64 million question, because

0: You remember a year ago when they announced the Canada-Alberta MOU, the Prime Minister was very clear. He said the private sector will build it, the private sector will finance it. Fast forward to June, and now all of a sudden the Alberta and federal governments are on board, are on the hook for 90% of that. And it's not even clear that the 10% private sector partner, which is a medium-sized pipeline company, will even put any money into it. So, but it's not just the pipeline. Now you've got to fill the pipeline. So now they've hinted at federal support for expanding Alberta oil sands production. So we don't know what that number is yet, but it probably won't be a small one. And on top of that, the federal government is paying, providing a 50% investment tax credit for all of the, for the decarbonization of that. And that's going to be billions more. So what is the final tally for federal taxpayers? A reasonable number would be somewhere around 75 to 100 billion. Then Alberta taxpayers would be on the hook for more. This is a very, very expensive project that will have a lot of taxpayer support.
1: And we know, of course, that this is all about getting oil to the Asian markets. And what is the business case for that? Do we know that that's something that they can swallow up all of what we can offer if this pipeline gets built?
0: This is, I've been saying for months now, show us your math. And if you can't show us your math, you shouldn't put taxpayer dollars in it. And so the federal government has never presented a business case for all of this public investment. The Alberta government has certainly never, because this is a political issue for Danielle Smith. The industry has never presented a business case. I report on this all the time, so I can tell you, generally what they say is they assume Asian demand. It's kind of a field of dreams approach. We'll build it and the customers will come. Well, there's a big problem with that. The Chinese oil demand peaked last year already and will probably begin declining by 2030. Indian oil demand, which was considered a few years ago to be a big, lots of opportunity for growth. Now I just interviewed an Indian economist a few weeks ago who said, no, it's going to be much, much smaller than we had originally anticipated. So, and then of course we have Asia's response to the attacks on Iran and the closure of the Strait of Hormuz, where they've said, we don't want to import any more oil and gas than we have to. We're going to electrify and reduce our imports. So what we're doing here, this is a hinge moment in the history of the energy system where we're beginning to electrify at scale and reduce oil and gas consumption. At the same time, Canada is making a massive bet on expansion of oil and gas consumption. Those two things are probably not compatible.
1: Just before you go, and we only have 30 seconds left, but we haven't even touched on, protecting coastal waters and wildlife, which Carney pledged to do. We haven't talked about consulting with First Nations. Do you think all of this comes to fruition given those challenges?
0: Maybe. It depends. If they push it through, they can push. They have the constitutional jurisdiction to push it through. Whether those promises, Justin Trudeau made the same promises. All the, Alberta Premier Daniel Smith made the same promises. There's plenty of evidence to suggest that those promises will probably not be met.
1: Okay. Markham Hislop, we're going to leave it there. Not long enough, but thank you very much for this.
0: Thanks for having me.
1: Markham Hislop is an energy and climate journalist.

0: 20 past 7 and you're listening to Ottawa Morning here on CBC. It's mostly cloudy and 15 degrees. Our high today with some showers likely in the afternoon is 21 degrees. It's only been a few months since the world tuned in to watch the Artemis II mission launch into space.
1: 3, 2, 1, booster ignition and liftoff. The crew of Artemis II now bound for the moon.
0: Now that crew, which included Canadian astronaut Jeremy Hansen, went on to spend 9 days in space, orbiting the moon and traveling further away from Earth than any humans have before. Well, now a second Canadian is getting ready to launch out of Earth's atmosphere. Joshua Kutrick is part of the SpaceX Crew 13 to the International Space Station, scheduled to launch this morning. So for more

0: on this mission, we're joined by Dr. Cassandra Marion. She is the science advisor at the Canada Aviation and Space Museum. Good morning.
1: Good morning.
0: We're having two Canadians going to space in the span of 1 year. That's a big deal, isn't it?
1: It's huge. It's only ever happened once in the past. And, you know, it's a big year for human space exploration in Canada.
0: Yeah. And so what is unique about this particular mission?
1: There's a few things. So it's going to be the first flight to space for astronaut Joshua Kutrick. And it's going to be the first time a Canadian takes part in NASA's commercial crew program, which is, you know, flying on a SpaceX rocket to the International Space Station. He'll be the fourth Canadian on the ISS, and he's going to be doing some amazing science and tech, you know, testing technologies and maintaining the station for 6 months.
0: And how is it that SpaceX became involved with this?
1: So American and Canadian astronauts, they used to basically hop a ride on the Russian Soyuz capsule to get to the International Space Station. And they were trying to sort of develop their own launch capabilities. And so industry stepped up and gave them an option to contract that out. And so they can now launch from North America.
0: Mm-hmm. Remind us who Joshua Kutrick is, because Jeremy Hansen, Canadians know that name like a household name now. But Joshua Kutrick's relatively new to us. Tell us about him.
1: Sure. So Joshua was recruited to the astronaut corps in 2017. He has a bit of a similar background to Jeremy Hansen. He was also part of the Royal Canadian Air Force, basically a fighter pilot, F-18 pilot. He also has a bachelor's in engineering and a master's in space science. So he's basically an engineer, a scientist, and a pilot all wrapped up in one. And before he joined the astronaut corps.
0: I know you've actually met him. What is he like?
1: Great guy, super determined, very passionate, a bit of more introverted than Jeremy, but very focused and really looking forward to his, having his dreams come true this morning.
0: Focus is one way to put it. I've been hearing clips this morning about him talking about how his wife is pregnant and will give birth while he's in space. I think speaks to his determination, doesn't it?
1: And it sounds like, you know, family's fully on board. They're all looking forward to this challenge.
0: Exciting time. So how long will he be at the ISS and what will he be doing there?
1: So he'll be on board for about 6 months, sort of hand wavy because launch and coming back times waver. But for the most part, he'll be helping to maintain the station. He'll be testing technologies. But one of the exciting groups of experiments that he's going to be running, they're basically living in a laboratory, right? So they're running science experiments on a daily basis, you know, to hundreds of them. But there'll be a series of Canadian experiments that he gets to contribute to, most having to do with how the human body reacts in microgravity, how it behaves. So one has to do with astronauts experiencing anemia in space. The other is how they deal with stress and, how that affects their performance, things like that.
0: What do we know so far about how all of that affects the human body?
1: We've learned quite a lot. We know, and from one of our other Canadian experiments, that there's significant bone loss, and that's something that is really difficult to prevent for our astronauts. The vast majority of the impacts on the human body in space are reversible once they're back on Earth over time. And so we've also learned, cardiovascular issues. So you get muscle atrophied because you're not sort of working against the normal gravity because they're in a state of weightlessness or free fall. And so your muscles don't have to work as hard. Your heart doesn't have to beat as hard. And so it's hard to stay fit. So they actually do 2 hours of exercise every day. And actually one of the things Josh is going to be doing is testing out a new exercise regime as part of one of the Canadian experiments and testing out some new tech from the European Space Agency for exercise as well.
0: Curious about the Canadarm2, which I think the robotic arm on the ISS, it wasn't working properly. Is that all tickety-boo now?
1: The robotic arm itself is working well. They're having a little problem with the mobility base, which is kind of like a railing system that the arm sort of slides across to get to the other end. And so as soon as Crew 13 are up and settled on the ISS, they're probably going to address that issue for the next time it needs to be used.
0: Right. So, but that's not something that would delay the

0: the launch, is it?
1: No, not at all.
0: Okay.
1: No.
0: I know you're hosting a watch party for the launch at the museum later this morning. Tell us about that and what you're excited about.
1: I'm super excited. I'm just excited to share the experience with everyone. You know, when Jeremy launched, we were also at the museum, and so it just made it that much more fun. So the museum's hosting an event. It's just entry with museum admission, and then you can explore the museum afterwards. But it's from 10:30 to noon. We've got a bunch of partners with activation tables, so activities and things to do, and then we'll be showing the launch, the live stream from the Canadian Space Agency on the big projector screen, which is sort of like a giant projector on the wall inside the museum.
0: Have you seen interest grow in these sorts of events post Artemis II?
1: Post Artemis, during Artemis II, absolutely. I mean, it just, everyone was on the joy train. And then I think it's continued. Everyone is sort of paying attention and you know, seeing what's going on with human space exploration. And, you know, Canada has been playing these big roles. And so it's definitely sparked a lot more interest and enthusiasm.
0: All right. Well, have fun this morning. It sounds like it'll be a good one.
1: Thank you so much.
0: Dr. Cassandra Marion is the science advisor at the Canada Aviation and Space Museum. The museum is hosting, as you heard, a public launch event later today. Starting at 10:30 this morning, there will be activities, and Dr. Marion will be there too to answer any question you may have. And they'll be broadcasting a live feed of the launch on a giant screen, as she just described. It's expected to start at 11:10 this morning. You're listening to Ottawa Morning here on CBC Radio 1, and Doug is back to let us know how things are looking out there. A lot of it, you've been sharing some photos of the various collisions, and it's not looking good in some spots.
2: That one I sent recently was the one at the intersection of Sheffield and Walkley Road. Big mess there. A lot of vehicle fluid in the intersection. Traffic signals affected, so traffic is very, very slow on Walkley Road. In fact, it's backing up onto the eastbound 417 on the ramp there, so very slow. So if you work or you normally go to that industrial park there off Sheffield or that area, you know, Lancaster Road off Walkley Road, you're going to want to access that from the west side or from the south side. So by exiting the 417 at Innes or at the Hunt Club Road rather than at Walkley Road, or using Russell to access it, rather than exiting the 417 at Walkley, because it's a mess there. And it's going to be that way probably till after 9 o'clock this morning when they get those traffic signals fixed and the rest of that cleaned up. It takes about 3 hours to put a pole back up, right? It's also affecting traffic on the westbound 417 at Hunt Club, so people are noticing that. A sudden slowdown in the eastbound 417 around Bayshore, but it doesn't last very long. The other issue is there was a double stabbing early this morning or overnight. It's right on Rideau Street, right to under the pedestrian overpasses there at the Rideau Centre. So you've got Rideau Street's closed between Sussex and Dalhousie, so not only can you not drive through there, but neither can the buses, and there's loads of them that do. There's a big bus stop there. So those buses are stopping on the other side of the Rideau Centre on the Mackenzie King Bridge. So those stops are not in service until police get that reopened after they've concluded their investigation. But a double stabbing with injuries, obviously, it's probably going to take a little while. So be patient there. Be mindful of that. It will also back up traffic in and around, you know, Wellington and Sussex and all of that. So that's what's going on there. The Champlain Bridge, fairly busy headed to Ottawa. So too is the Chaudière Bridge headed towards the War Museum. Otherwise, the bridges seem fine. Not really any backups approaching any of those bridges. Eastbound Boulevard des Elementaires is rather thick from Saint-Germain in through the roundabouts. The westbound 50 is pretty heavy, much heavier there than it is on the 417. It gets busy on the bend as you're approaching La Vérendrye, and it's thick right down to Saint-Louis. But as soon as you get onto the Draveur Bridge, it's just magical. It just eases right off suddenly. So whatever that is, I'm not sure. I'm back with more, though, right after David's newscast.
0: Okay, Doug, thank you very much for that. 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We're at 91.5. 5FM, or you can stream us on your CBC News app. The time is 7:30.
3: This is CBC News. Good morning. It's mostly cloudy and 15 degrees. I'm David Giroux, and here's the latest from the CBC Ottawa newsroom. Rideau Street has closed to all traffic from Sussex Drive to Dalhousie Street this morning due to an ongoing police operation. People are being told to avoid the area. Joe Tunney joins us now live from the scene with an update. Joe.
4: So I'm standing just in front of the Indigo storefront on at the Rideau Center. There are several police cruisers all around me, and a good stretch of the street is closed off. Paramedics have told me that what I'm looking at is actually two separate scenes, both stabbings. The first call they received was shortly before 3 a.m. near the Rideau Center, and an

0: adult woman was stabbed. She was in critical condition with life-threatening injuries. She was stabilized en route to hospital, but her injuries remained life-threatening. Police have said that one person is in custody and no one else is being looked for at this time. Here at the scene, I can see debris on the ground from what I can only assume is the emergency response, and I can make out some red discoloration on the pavement. Now, paramedics have told me that there's actually a second incident just a few blocks away at the Rito and Waller. There was an adult male there stabbed. His injuries were serious, but not life-threatening, and he was taken to hospital in serious condition. Police say that they're aware of that second stabbing, but aren't linking the two as of right now, but they have said there doesn't appear to be any further risk to public safety. Back to you.
1: All right, thanks for that, Joe. That's Joe Tunney reporting for us live this morning. Special advance polls open today in Ottawa's municipal election. Jody Applewaith has the details on what you need to know to cast your ballot before October 26th.
2: From October 1st to October 4th, there are 10 spots around the city where you can vote early, no matter where you live. 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But if you didn't get one, you can also search online at ottawa.ca/vote. To be eligible to vote in the election, you have to be at least 18 years old, a resident or tenant of the city, and a Canadian citizen. 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Jody Applewaith, CBC News, Ottawa.
1: Securing a spot in city-run swimming lessons is a hard-fought battle for many Ottawa parents. Now one mayoral candidate is weighing in on the issue, promising to restrict early registration to Ottawa residents and create more bookable lessons. Mark Sutcliffe says that he will open up 5,000 spots to Ottawa children over the next 10 years, but data provided by the city shows only 1.5% of total swimming lesson bookings come from out-of-towners. For Ottawa parent Samantha Sharkey, making recreational programs more accessible is a top issue in the upcoming election.
3: So if we have to register for all the activities that our kids are in, then we really need an easier process for us to be able to do that. It doesn't need to feel like the Hunger Games to be able to get my kids into something that I consider a safety requirement for them.
1: Parts of the plan have gained approval from some of Sutcliffe's rivals. While Alex Lawson supports the proposal, Neil Saravanamutu says the demand for new infrastructure needs to be addressed. And Jeff Leeper says giving residents a head start is a good idea, but it doesn't erase the demand for more pools and lifeguards. The Quebec election is mere days away. Parties have made a range of promises to address the priority issue in the Outaouais, which appears to be health care. The Parti Québécois has promised to pay mandatory internships in health care programs. Québec solidaire is promising to shield health budgets from austerity measures. And the Liberals and Coalition Avenir Québec are promising to expand capacity in local college programs. Mathieu Charbonneau is head of Action Santé Outaouais.
4: Most parties agree that we need to reinvest in healthcare professional training in the region, but a lot of them forget that we also need to increase the capacity, as I said, in terms of medical residencies and nurse internships, because we are training some physicians in Outaouais. They are leaving for their residency to other regions of Quebec.
1: The Liberals have promised to raise pay for Outaouais healthcare workers to match Ontario, and the CAQ says it will extend a bonus they implemented for workers in the region if reelected. Minimum wage earners here in Ontario will get a 35-cent increase today. That brings their hourly wage to $17.95. The Ontario Living Wage Network calculates what people need to actually earn to cover their basic expenses. It says the wage top-up falls short of the real cost of living. Jasmine Sepulis reports.
5: The Ontario government increases the minimum wage every October. The amount is tied to the province's consumer price index that was set at 1.9% earlier this year. The Ontario Living Wage Network says it's not enough. Executive Director Ann Coleman.
6: Two of the biggest costs in the living wage calculations are the cost of rent and the cost of food. And both of those expenses tend to increase at a higher rate than just general inflation.
5: Coleman says people in Toronto need to earn $27

0: and 20 cents an hour to cover all their expenses. That's more than $9 above the minimum wage. She says low-wage earners will have to juggle two jobs and turn to food banks to make ends meet. The Workers' Action Center says workers across the province are struggling. Executive Director Dina Ladd.
1: The tariffs, the high gas prices, the high food prices, the unaffordability of housing is a crisis for working people. And so they can't just expect people to survive on a 35-cent increase.
0: The province says Ontario's minimum wage remains the second highest among the provinces. Jasmine Sepulveda, CBC News, Toronto.
2: 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Now here's Doug with a look at traffic.
3: Thank you, David. Well, if you're coming up from Barrhaven, the most challenging route, if that's what you're into, is Prince of Wales. A little bit busy there, coming up to Fallowfield, and then from Fallowfield right up to Black Rapids. Limebank's also busy from just north of Rideau River Road right up to Hunt Club. Hunt Club is busy there at Riverside and Limebank, so be mindful of that. Eastbound 417, fairly heavy from Holly Acres all the way into Bayshore. Westbound 417, not seeing any issues really downtown, but it's busy from Anderson Road to Hunt Club. The eastbound 417 is a problem if you're trying to exit at Walkley Road. That ramp is backing up onto the highway. There has been a fender bender there as well with traffic trying to get off the highway. Be careful there. The reason is just once you get off of eastbound 417 at Walkley Road, at Walkley and Sheffield, near the railway overpass there, there's an earlier collision, a bad one, with lots of vehicle fluids on the road and all that stuff, and they took out a traffic signal pole, so it's going to be a couple hours before they get, probably an hour and a half now before they get that reopened. So it's been backing up traffic onto the highway there. It's not backed up onto the highway now, but certainly the ramp is slow as you're approaching Walkley Road. If you're going to that industrial park, Lancaster and Sheffield, I would not go the Walkley Road route, at least not getting off the highway that way. You could probably access it, coming from the west, like along Walkley Road and, east of Heron. But yeah, be mindful that it's miserable there. Also miserable is Rideau Street. It's closed both directions between Dalhousie and Sussex because police are investigating an overnight or an early morning double stabbing there. So all those buses that stop on Rideau Street cannot stop on Rideau Street. So all those stops have been temporarily closed. Those buses are being rerouted to the Mackenzie King Bridge on the other side of the Rideau Centre. So that's where you'll have to look for those. Hopefully there'll be some vests around, the OC Transpo vests to help you out with that. But police are investigating the stabbing. So it's going to be a while before that gets reopened. I'm back with more, Rebecca, in about 20 minutes.
4: Okay. Thank you very much, Doug. Right now in the city, it is mostly cloudy and 15 degrees. Likely to see some showers in the afternoon, and our high will be 26. And those showers continue into the evening as well. We're down to 14 degrees. And those showers ending late Friday morning, and highs reaching on that day 17 degrees. It is 7:39, and now it's time for some new developments in the tech sector, including to man's best friend.
5: Moose, people are shocked by moose. Well, you can play with it, you can shake its hand, you can watch it moonwalk, you can watch it leap. Seeing robots in action is an incredible thing, and I think people latch onto that.
4: So Moose is a robot dog, one of the eye-catching demos at a tech expo in Nepean this week. 100 companies showed off their next-gen wares, hoping to catch the eye of buyers with deep pockets. Ottawa Morning's Hallie Cottenham was there and joins me now. Good morning.
6: Good morning, Rebecca.
4: Did you shake a paw, Hallie?
6: I didn't, but I have to say, everywhere that Moose went, people were intrigued. People's cameras whipped out and they were taking videos of it. The operator behind Moose was Alex Kimmich. He works with Real Life Robotics. It's this Kitchener company with pilots underway at the Toronto Zoo and at a municipal golf course. But at this tech expo in Nepean, Alex was hoping to draw people in with the robot dog and then pitch them on a software package he calls Passenger.
5: Most technologies are very disparate. They struggle to communicate to each other. So a sensor can't talk to a robot and a robot can't talk to a sensor. But what Passenger does is it allows them to communicate to each other in a way that adds additional context to every device involved.
6: A few meters away, this young engineer was showing off this mobile farm platform, kind of a remote-controlled gurney, Rebecca, with a padded headrest. To me, it looked like a massage table, with a place where you could put your head, but on wheels. The farm worker lies prone with his or her head supported as they go down a row to plant or to weed. Here's Matam Fahabi of Tandem Robotics to explain.
7: So they can keep farming without destroying their bodies. Currently, we have close to 500,000 in letters of intent from farmers to purchase these units. We're looking to get as many of those converted to actual sales as possible, manufacture those units.

0: over the winter and get them deployed. One of the biggest pain points for organic vegetable farmers is literally pain. Pain in their back, their knees, their ankles, and their shoulders. The philosophy that we've taken is, how comfortable can we make farming? When you can take the pain out of the labor, it becomes enjoyable and they want to do it more. If organic farmers are farming more, hopefully we can get organic food at better prices.
1: Yeah, I don't think anyone ever described farming as comfortable, but I'm sure farmers would get on board. They're interested?
2: Yeah, well, as a matter of fact, as I left, I ran into this man who had been talking to Mamdan, who owns carob farms in Morocco, and he was asking some questions, kicking the tires, if you will. A few meters away, another demo, Haggerty Agrobotics from Bothwell in southwestern Ontario, was showing off a product called the Burro Grande, basically a programmable autonomous wagon. Jeff Pettit is the sales manager.
3: Like, if I'm harvesting apples, you can tow up to 5,000 pounds with it. So harvest those apples, bring them to the barn, and then come back out to the field. So you're eliminating the need to have somebody driving a vehicle or a tractor back and forth all day, and you're freeing that person up to do other things on the farm. One of the key features on this has row follow, so it'll actually drive up to a row, see two green rows, and then follow down the center. Alternatively, you can put it in follow me. It's locked on to me here.
2: So Jeff was walking away at this point, and because the Burro Grande was in follow me mode, it followed him like a high-tech golf cart that I learned about this summer. Now, this is all cool, but even as I'm looking at the Burro Grande, I saw overhead this big payload-carrying drone zooming around in the military section of the expo.
1: Okay, what was that about?
2: Well, from hauling apples, I guess you could say, to hauling ordnance, and this tech expo, in fact, I thought, at first anyway, had the split focus. Ag tech and other commercial uses on one side and military or defense technology on the other. So that autonomous wagon that we just heard can haul apples, but then the Rheinmetall Mission Master, equipped with a path autonomy kit, can be programmed to haul other types of supplies to the front lines. Byron Cappuccino, explain how.
4: I'll give you a little follow me demo here.
5: Okay.
4: Okay, so it picks me up, it just starts moving, and I'll do a little run around. And I'll show you the resupply functionality. I could take it with me with all sorts of supplies to the front line, unload it, press that resupply button, it goes back to base. Someone else can load it up, but you can also put a CASEVAC unit on it, and there's a side chair for a medic.
5: What's CASEVAC?
4: That's for picking up injured soldiers. So you can have two stretchers on it, you can have a weapon system on it, you can have a ISR payload, so information, surveillance, and reconnaissance. And so again, I can just press that button again and it'll go back by itself.
2: You know, eerily similar to the apple hauling autonomous wagon, I thought. So there's overlap. Andy Buck is the VP of sales for Avadrone Aerospace out of Breslau, Ontario. He was talking up the 490TL Cyclone, a heavy lift cargo drone. It can carry 50 pounds up to 25 kilometers.
6: I mean, this could be used to deliver agricultural parts out into, in large farm environments. If you had a tractor, a combine break, and it needed a part, this could deliver it out into the field, with the tractor then minimizing its downtime. Yeah, in defense, we're primarily looking at moving cargo, so this could be used to fly medical supplies behind the front line. It could be used to fly food, water, ammunition, anything like that. Now it's descending down, and it's going to very, very gently touch down onto the ground. It's going to release the cargo box, which you'll see in just a few seconds here.
2: Oh.
6: So you can see there, we've released the cargo. The unit's now going to take off and continue on its mission.
1: So yeah, he talked about both military and civilian applications there.
2: Yes, although with a starting price tag of 20 grand, it would have to be a pretty big farm to warrant that drone running out parts to the back 40. But one of the exhibitors, Rebecca, explained it like this. There's lots of money to design and develop military applications. And once the technology exists, that's when it can be scaled up, made more affordable per unit for commercial uses, including agriculture. Ottawa's Peter King of Indro Robotics described this crossover as dual use. And that, I heard that 100 times when I was out there. Or agnostic is another way to describe it. His company, Indro, has developed a smart brain box that can be slapped on an piece of agricultural machinery or a commercial robot or military equipment. And he was showing me this Sentinel robot, looked like a large vacuum or a tiny Zamboni. And it can be used to protect critical infrastructure such as electricity power stations, of which there are tens of thousands across North America. It's got this pan tilt zoom camera on the front.

0: front of it that can spot parts that are wearing out, or maybe raccoons or other wildlife that can gum up the works.
1: And so the idea behind this robot is it's meant to be a low-cost system that can live on site, come out whenever is necessary to inspect critical infrastructure. And traditionally what it takes is a high-paying engineer in a Ford F-150 that has to travel to these very remote sites to go and inspect them with their visual eyesights. And there's so many of them that they only get to them once every couple of years. And so what we're looking to do is put a low-cost robot into the most critical substations. We're preventing outages, and we're keeping the critical infrastructure much healthier than what it otherwise would be.
0: Peter told me this story about how a Sentinel was able to prevent a power outage in Florida that saved the utility there $30,000 and also saved a 110,000 person outage. Bottom line, this smart brain box, as I mentioned, can go into civilian machines or military ones. And as Peter was framing it, you know, can save time and money, and in danger zones, it can save lives.
2: Mm-hmm. So everyone's making their pitch there, these mm-hmm. tech companies, lots to see. What was your biggest takeaway?
0: Well, you know, it was a really interesting mix of engineers and entrepreneurs and politicians and lots of folks that out there in uniform, lots of government executives, everybody milling about on this controlled access corner of Ottawa called Area XO. It's right across from the Nepean Sportsplex. The event was organized by Invest Ottawa. The president and CEO is Sonia Shorey, and she put it like this.
3: We are bringing innovators and companies from a host of different sectors to demonstrate their powerful technologies and introduce them to prospective customers, investors, and talent that can accelerate their business growth. Deals get done, relationships get brokered, investment gets seeded. It's an opportunity to bring multiple government portfolios. We have Transport Canada, Agriculture Canada, Department of National Defense, Public Safety Canada, a host of different government departments that are looking at homegrown sovereign technologies. And as importantly, we have Canadian anchors, multinationals, and a host of investors like One9 that are here meeting with prospective customers, looking at the opportunity to make investments, to procure technologies and put them to work.
0: I don't know if you caught Sonia Shorey's use of the word homegrown sovereign technologies. Mm-hmm. They're very timely. Back in February, you may recall, Prime Minister Mark Carney announced the Defense Industrial Strategy. The aim, the goal, is to source 70% of our defense contracts domestically within 10 years, so by 2036. So this week's GC Expo is kind of the pointy end of that policy as people go from, you know, kicking tires to placing orders to cutting checks.
2: You know, we can't bring our pets in, but maybe a robot pet. Maybe we could try that, Hallie. Maybe you should pick one of those up next. $20,000? No, that one was more.
0: No,
2: probably.
0: That was the drone that can drop.
2: Yeah. The dog itself
0: 50
2: is probably
0: pounds
2: more.
0: Of Fortnite.
2: Okay. Hallie, thank you very much for this.
0: Thanks, Rebecca.
2: That's Hallie Cottenham with voices from the GC Expo. 100 companies gathered at Area XO in Nepean earlier this week to show off their high-tech wares to prospective customers.

0: It is 7:49, and you're listening to Ottawa Morning here on CBC Radio 1. I'm Rebecca Zanbergen. When you think of zombies, what comes to mind? Maybe a classic Halloween costume, The Walking Dead, maybe Michael Jackson's Thriller video? Well, a new documentary by a local filmmaker challenges everything you thought you knew about the iconic horror movie figure.
1: There's this long history and fascination with zombies in American cinema. There are a lot of people who love zombies now have no idea of its roots.
2: It makes so much sense that the idea of a zombie would come from a tradition of people who were enslaved.
3: All of the racist tropes, the savagery of it all, just all comes out in these adaptations.
4: I think that it's time for people to put the zombie in its historical context.
0: So that was a clip from Black Zombie by Ottawa's own Maya Annick Bedward. She joins me now to tell us more about this film. Good morning and congratulations.
5: Good morning. Thank you so much.
0: Tell us first about the historical context. Now, I know this is the point of your whole film, so to answer one question about this will be tricky. But where do zombies come from?
5: Yeah, so zombies actually come from Haiti, and they have a connection to Haitian Vodou. And in that space, like, they're actually not the monster we're very familiar with in terms of it being a flesh-eating, scary thing, but actually they are an enslaved person. So

0: It's really a metaphor for slavery in Haiti.
1: And when did you first come to learn about this?
0: I came to learn about this maybe 13, 14 years ago. I was learning more about Haitian Vodou because I'm really interested in a lot of different African traditional religions that you find across the diaspora. And when I learned about the connection of the zombie to Vodou, I couldn't believe that, you know, this is where it comes from, and so few people know about it.
1: And when then did Hollywood sort of grasp onto this concept and take it for its own?
0: Mm-hmm. So it was really one man, William Seabrook, who wrote a book called The Magic Island that had a chapter in it about zombies in Haiti, because he went to Haiti to become initiated in Vodou. And that chapter is kind of like the thing that Hollywood took and ran with. And in the early 1930s, a whole slew of films about zombies in Haiti or in some, you know, mysterious, dark, sinister island in the Caribbean kind of came to the fore. And this is where the zombie in Hollywood was born.
1: And so as many misconceptions are there are about the origins of zombies, the same may be said about Vodou, as you say, as well, right? Like, tell us a little bit about how those two intersect.
0: Exactly. So, you know, I think unlike the origin of the zombie, a lot of people are familiar with the idea of Vodou or voodoo, as it's usually talked about in popular culture. And voodoo has been incredibly misrepresented throughout the media and especially in film. And that all started with these early zombie films. It was these early zombie films that still connected the zombie to Vodou. But in these spaces, it really focused on some type of sorcerer from some Caribbean island, often not specified, sometimes it was Haiti, who was practicing malicious activities and turning people into zombies. And this whole idea of Vodou being black magic came into our popular consciousness.
1: And why was it important for you to make this film about Vodou and also about zombies and the origins? What do you want people to know and realize?
0: Yeah, well, I think, you know, a lot of people, including a lot of people from the Caribbean and the Black diaspora, are raised thinking Vodou or other religions that are derived from West Africa are evil and something we should be afraid of, when in fact they're these incredibly beautiful religions that have so much rooted in community, so much knowledge around traditional medicines and the healing powers and properties of plants, a really interesting practice around venerating ancestors. And I think, you know, they also contain a lot of the traditional knowledge and history that has come across the Atlantic because of the transatlantic slave trade, like history that predates colonialism. So I think these traditions really should be respected. And Vodou specifically, as my film goes into, was also a really important part of the Haitian Revolution, which is one of the most important revolutions that very few of us learn about. And I think deserves to be honored and respected.
1: When you watch Hollywood films now and the way those topics, voodooism, and I don't know if that's the right word to describe it, but and also zombies, how they're portrayed and twisted in that way, what goes through your mind now?
0: Well, you know, to make this film, I had to watch every single zombie film ever made. I had to really do a proper survey of the genre. And so, you know, like some films like Serpent and the Rainbow, which I go into in the film, like really go back to Haiti and again show it in this very problematic light and show Vodou in a really problematic light. And I think films that negatively portray Vodou need to really be questioned, and, you know, we really need to be critical of these films and the far-reaching effects of these films in terms of, like, even right now how Haitian migrants are being treated, and especially the United States at this moment, like a lot of the racist tropes that even, you know, people down

0: Down South specifically, the president down there have been using have come from these films. But in terms of zombies, like, I mean, the zombie, the flesh-eating zombie kind of took a big turn after Night of the Living Dead. And, you know, a lot of them don't really connect back to early zombie films. And I think, like, I just want people to know the origin story and have a better sense of where it did come from, just so that in case, you know, any racist tropes do come up again, people are really critical of that. But yeah, I have no problem watching a zombie film.
1: I saw some clips of Slash from Guns N' Roses in your video, or rather in your film. Did you interview Slash?
0: Yeah, for sure. He's a really nice guy. He really loves horror and he really loves his mother, which is a part of the thread in the film, because she actually had a lot of connections to Vodou. Mm. And he's kind of this popular figure that embodies one of the spirits in Vodou that, you know, is the guardian of the crossroads and takes care of the dead. So he's kind of an interesting point in the film. And it was really fun to interview him in Montreal when he came here on the Guns N' Roses tour.
1: How fun. Okay, and just before you go, Black Zombie had its first screening in Canada last night at the Mayfair. You also answered questions there. I know you're doing it again, I think, tonight as well. But how did people react?
0: Yeah, it was really awesome to be back. I've been away from Ottawa for over two decades, and the film, you know, premiered at South by Southwest and has kind of traveled the United States. So it's really been awesome to, like, bring it here back to Canada and premiere it in Ottawa. And it was great. People love the film, and I'm looking forward to doing it again tonight. It will be playing at 9:15 at the Mayfair, and we'll be doing another Q&A then.
1: Awesome. Maya Anik, thank you very much for this. I appreciate it.
0: Thank you so much.
1: That is Ottawa filmmaker Maya Anik Bedward. Her documentary is called Black Zombie. It began its theatrical run in Ottawa last night. And you have one more chance to catch it on the big screen tonight, as you heard, at 9:15 tonight at the Mayfair Theatre. And Doug is back with more.
2: Well, it's quite heavy on the Champlain Bridge headed towards Ottawa, headed towards Island Park Drive. Busy both directions on the Chaudière Bridge. The eastbound Boulevard des Alentières is thick from the plateau through Saint-Ramon and right into the roundabouts. The westbound 50 or the southbound 5 won't give you any issues. On the Ottawa side, the eastbound 417 is heavy from Moody right into Bayshore there. Hunt Club Road's also got some busy spots. Eastbound at Greenbank, eastbound at Woodruff, northbound Woodruff coming up from Slack, going past the Sportsplex. Also busy on northbound Limebank coming up to Hunt Club Road. Busy on southbound Riverside going down to Billings Bridge, Bank Street. You get a section of Rideau Street that's closed both directions between Sussex and Dalhousie. I'm back with more in 10 minutes.
1: Okay, thank you very much for that. 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
4: We're definitely seeing a lot of rental incentives, 1 to 3 months of free rent.
3: Or worse.
4: Association's hotline got hundreds of calls in the past year for issues like illegal charges, bad faith evictions, and harassment.
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5: 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And on CBC Listen, or wherever you get your podcasts. The CBC News is next. Coming up in half an hour, it's The Current with Matt Galloway.
7: Fans and authors of self-help books swear by them for changing their lives and improving mental health. The books certainly have a big impact, but some experts want more research into how they're helpful and how they might be harmful. It's coming up on The Current.
8: This is World Report. Good morning. I'm Marcia Young. The federal government is expected to declare a West Coast oil pipeline to be of national interest today. The designation comes as both Ottawa and Alberta push to expand energy infrastructure. Our parliamentary reporter, Janice McGregor, joins us with more. And Janice, why is this declaration happening now?
9: Marcia, the federal government gave official notice back on August 1st that it intended to make this listing. And having talked so much about the urgency of building faster in this country, failing to hit this milestone today could have sparked fresh grievances and skepticism that the federal side, frankly, could ill afford with the sovereignty referendum only a couple of weeks away.

0: way now. Earlier this week, Alberta Premier Daniel Smith was still sounding confident.
1: We are advancing a proposed West Coast oil pipeline, and my chief of staff, Rob Anderson, is here. I keep saying, do I have to manage expectations around an October 1st conditional approval? And he keeps telling me no. So as you see, it's coming up pretty closely here.
0: This designation under the Building Canada Act is intended to send a positive signal to the private sector investors that Alberta, as the proponent, was still trying to land as recently as last month's investment summit in Toronto. For now, it remains 90% federally and provincially owned.
2: How are these tight timelines sitting with Indigenous stakeholders?
0: Well, the designation is going to pull back onto the front burner legal concerns that First Nations have expressed from the start about the appropriateness of putting any timelines or deadlines on their nation-to-nation consultations and decisions. Yesterday in Fort McMurray, Prime Minister Mark Carney suggested the resource projects his government could build could be a path to reconciliation.
3: It means building in true partnership with Indigenous peoples, meaningful opportunities.
0: But it's clear from recent comments from the National Chief of the Assembly of First Nations that the Major Projects Office still has a lot of work to do on this front.
2: Thank you, Janice.
0: You're welcome.
2: The CBC's Janice McGregor reporting from Ottawa. Nova Scotia has the highest rate of human trafficking in the country. That is according to recent national data. And children in provincial care are often prime targets. CBC investigative reporter Shayna Luck explains.
4: They'll watch you for a few days. I literally had someone watch me and my friends on the bus.
5: When Kaisha Boudreau was a child, she had to be on alert for a man who lurked around her Dartmouth, Nova Scotia group home, trying to pick up young girls for sex.
4: He would literally invite us to his apartment to hang out. He'd give us weed, he'd give us liquor.
5: Her experience was more than a decade ago, but sex traffickers are still victimizing kids in care. Nova Scotia court decisions as recent as last December described men buying and selling sex with girls who lived in group homes. Some were as young as 14. According to senior Crown Attorney Katie Levitt, social media plays a big part. She says if one young person friends a trafficker, it opens a path to others.
6: And then they'll use social media to find others who may be in that person's orbit and who may also live in that group home.
5: Levitt says traffickers look for someone who has a need they can exploit. It could be food or shelter or something more.
6: It also might be having a trusted adult in their lives who they can turn to lean on and for advice.
5: Kaisha Boudreau believes provincial governments should be doing more to prevent this from happening to children in their care. A Nova Scotia official told CBC staff act on every report of sexual exploitation and trafficking. But as exploitation moves online, protecting children from predators looks different than it used to. Shayna Luck, CBC News, Halifax.
2: The families of workers from a Canadian mining company are searching for answers. The workers were kidnapped by a suspected cartel commando squad earlier this year. But the families allege the company, Vizsla Silvercore, has done little to investigate. They are now taking the case to Canada. As Jorge Barrera tells us, the hope is that officials here will work to uncover what happened and why.
7: Mexico City lawyer Odrasil Ricardo Espinosa says he plans to file a criminal complaint with the RCMP to investigate whether Vizsla Silvercorp, a Vancouver-based mining firm, had dealings with factions of the Sinaloa Cartel, a designated terror organization in Canada. Let's see what an investigation confirms, he says. Espinosa represents the families of 7 of 10 workers kidnapped by a suspected faction of the Sinaloa cartel from a Vizsla Silver compound in Concordia, Sinaloa on January 23rd. 9 of the workers' bodies were later recovered in unmarked graves with signs of blunt force trauma and gunshot wounds to the head. The company has not participated or provided information for the Mexican investigation, he alleges. Espinosa says the company needs to turn over security camera footage, GPS data, and cell phone records to Mexican authorities to help shed light on what happened and why. Vizsla Silver told CBC News that it has provided Mexican authorities with all requested information and can't provide further comment because the matter is an ongoing investigation. The earth swallowed him. I don't know anything about him, says Alan Esparza, whose kidnapped father, Francisco Antonio Esparza Yáñez, is the only one who remains missing. He says Vizsla has done nothing

0: to help find his father.
1: ¿Qué ha hecho Vizla, por
0: what
1: ejemplo,
0: did Vizla do to prevent what happened? What have they done to help fix it? He says. Jorge Barrera, CBC News, Mexico City.
2: In the United States, Tennessee has halted all executions. A lethal injection failed to kill a death row inmate yesterday. Krista Pike survived two doses of lethal drugs. As Steve Futterman reports, the 50-year-old woman is now in hospital.
3: It appeared that this did not go like they thought it was supposed to go.
4: Krista Pike is still alive in a hospital. Beyond that, little is known about her condition. Two injections of a lethal drug failed to put her to death. And late last night, the governor of Tennessee announced he is halting all executions for the rest of the year. This to allow a third party to conduct a complete review. News media witnesses who were allowed in the execution chamber said clearly something went wrong. One of those was John North.
3: We have a lot of questions, and the Department of Correction has a lot of answers that it needs to provide. Why was it that by the time the blinds went down for the second time at 8:05, she was still breathing, and her breathing at points was very rhythmic. Now, at times it appeared labored. She was snoring at times, but she was still breathing.
4: It's the second time an attempted execution in Tennessee has failed this year. This was supposed to be the end of a case that dated back to the 1990s. Krista Pike, then just 18, was accused of brutally killing a fellow classmate who she accused of stealing her boyfriend. For years, the case lingered as legal appeals slowly wound their way through the courts. The drug used in the lethal injection is supposed to quickly stop a person's ability to breathe. There are sure to be new legal questions and challenges. Krista Pike would have been the first woman executed in Tennessee in more than 200 years. Steve Futterman, CBC News, Los Angeles.
2: Investigators are still trying to figure out what led to the near catastrophe yesterday on a flight from Dubai to Israel. One of the plane's pilots attacked the other and allegedly tried to crash the Fly Dubai jet. Passengers and crew rushed to stop the attack and prevent a disaster. And today in Mumbai, the wounded pilot is being celebrated. The CBC's Susan Armiston has the story.
5: Neighbors of the Fly Dubai pilot grouped around his family's apartment building in Mumbai. Jeanette Shaw says he's known him for 15 years.
6: Dr. Smith Machar is a talented, soft-spoken, and he was able to save lives of 174 after even being stabbed. He's an incredible person, and I hope for his fast recovery.
7: Har desh vasi ke liye.
5: India's Prime Minister Narendra Modi called Smit Machar a hero who showed extraordinary bravery. In the face of the gravest danger and despite being seriously injured, he said, he showed immense courage and an unwavering resolve to protect the lives of others. In midair, the captain fended off a stabbing attack from his co-pilot as passengers and crew forced their way into the cockpit and got control of the plane. Israel's Prime Minister Benjamin Netanyahu also called Machar a hero, saying the captain prevented a catastrophic mid-air disaster, saving the lives of 174 people, including Israeli citizens. Indian embassy officials in Riyadh says the captain is recovering in a hospital in Tabuk in Saudi Arabia, reporting he is in stable condition. Machar's immediate family have gone to Saudi Arabia to be with him while he recovers. Susan Ormiston, CBC News, Mumbai.
2: 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I'm Marcia Young.
8: Good morning, I'm Rebecca Zandberg, and you're listening to Ottawa Morning. It is Thursday, October 1st. Special advance voting for Ottawa's municipal election begins today. Our municipal panel is standing by to bring you the latest from the campaign trail here in Ottawa. Right now in the city, 16 degrees under cloudy skies. We're likely to see an overcast day throughout and some showers this afternoon and through into tonight as well. So our high is 21. We're down to 14 degrees tonight. And those showers continue until Friday morning. 17 degrees is the high on Friday, but sunshine again by Saturday and a high of 18 degrees. David Giroux joins us now with a look at news headlines. Good morning.
9: Good morning. Mayor Mark Sutcliffe says he'll make it easier for Ottawa parents to enroll their kids in swimming lessons if he keeps the

0: The other bridge is basically fine, though it is backed up on the westbound 50 as you're approaching the McDonald Cartier Bridge, but then something magical happens and you get on the bridge, it just eases right off. No problems heading into Lower Town. Not far from Lower Town, though, on the edge of Lower Town, there are some issues. Rideau Street's closed both directions between Sussex and Dalhousie because of an early morning or overnight double stabbing there. So police are investigating. They got it closed, and that includes all those bus stops along Rideau Street. There's quite a few. So what they've done instead is you'll catch those buses or wait for those buses on the other side of Rideau Street on the Mackenzie King Bridge. So that's the case there, and until they get the investigation cleared up. They're also doing an earlier investigation because of a collision that kind of made a big mess. The intersection of Walkley and Sheffield in the industrial park there spilled like engine fluids all over the road and knocked down a traffic signal pole. So very slow westbound Walkley. It's been backing up traffic trying to get off the eastbound 417 at Walkley Road as well. So that still looks to be a bit of a problem there. I'm back with more in about 20 minutes.
1: Okay, Doug, thank you very much. It's 12 minutes now past 8 o'clock. Well, it is October, which means it's officially municipal election month across Ontario. Voters can head to special advance polls as early as today. Now, in the lead up to the official voting day on October 26th, Ottawa Morning is holding a weekly municipal election panel. So to catch us up on the biggest moves of the campaign and to keep voters on top of the biggest stories, the CBC's Elise Scurr is in the studio with us now, and she's joined this week by John Willing. Good morning. Oh, and he teaches journalism and is a former municipal reporter for the Ottawa Citizen. Good morning to you both.
2: Good morning.
3: Please, Rebecca.
1: Elise, I'll start with you. You know, we're sort of ramping up here and the candidates have been on the trail for a while. What's the dynamic like these days? Debates are happening. There are events happening. Mm-hmm. What are you seeing out there?
2: Yeah, I mean, it's really ramping up. Now we're into the less than the last month, I guess. Yeah, it's just a few weeks left. I've been to quite a few debates now. I've also been going to some of the events that they're having. And it's interesting to see through these events and through the debates how the candidates are differentiating themselves now that they've got, you know, their full identities out, so to speak. We had spoken earlier on the panel about Mark Sutcliffe's launch event, which I went to. Now I've been to, in the last week, a rally from Jeff Leeper, as well as an Ask Me Anything, Tell Me Anything kind of town hall from Neil Saravanamutu. Mm-hmm. And in fairness, I should say those were not launch events. They're a little bit different, but it was interesting to see, you know, the different crowd, the different dynamic that we had there. So for Jeff Leepers, it was at the Bronson Center. It was, you know, very celebratory, kind of just a hype up event, as rallies are, with a lot of young people there, as well as some older people, people who are heavily involved in the NDP, the two MPPs who have endorsed him, Chandra Pasma, as well as Catherine McKenney, and one councillor who is sitting, Ariel Troster, was there to support him. Then Neil Saravanamutu had a much different vibe at his event, which kind of fits with what he's trying to do with his campaign, which is, of course, be the people's candidate. He keeps saying that he's there to allow people to have a bigger voice at City Hall. So he's been doing these events across the city, which are come out, tell me what you think, and I'll answer honestly whatever you want me to say. So mm-hmm. it was interesting to see that crowd over at a church on Elgin Street.
1: And John, what do you make of the different formulas that we're seeing come out right now from the various candidates?
3: Well, certainly you want to get out and meet the people. So when Neil's going out to different parts of the city and actually having events where he's fielding questions, and same with all the other candidates too, you know, you can be as interesting you want on social media and have a great digital game, but people really want to see you at the door. How many times have you talked to someone in your neighborhood and said, you know what, I haven't seen this candidate at the door. Why not? And maybe they ask more questions about why they haven't seen them, but maybe they see a pamphlet at the door instead. So, you know, as much as we consume a lot of social media and we pay attention to their videos and their policy statements, they, you know, I think voters want actually that face-to-face interaction.
1: And so what are you seeing as the top issues coming out in the campaign then?
3: Oh boy, you know, I think I always think transit is always the number one issue. We just had Doug in here talking about a transit snarl on Rideau Street for a police investigation. So, you know, OC Transport can't do much about that. But on the day to day, people just want to get around the city easier. They want to get to work without a train breaking down or a bus that's delayed. I always think public transit is number one. And at a larger level, the transportation system, so traffic, people just want to get around to what they have to do, get get to work, get to soccer practice, get to gymnastic practice, whatever it is, without any big challenges.
1: Mm-hmm. Yeah, at least what are you saying?

0: seeing as some of the bigger issues.
1: Yeah, I mean, certainly transit is one of them. And it's an interesting issue in that it always gets people engaged, but you can also talk about it when you're talking about whatever kind of issue you want, right? So I was at the arts debate this past week, and transit did slip its way in there too, because, you know, the arts are important to a city that you love, but you can't get people to come and, you know, young professionals and have this vibrant community without a great transit system. The other thing that people are really, you know, honing in on is, of course, affordability. So we only have one candidate so far, Mark Sutcliffe, who has made a very specific promise on a tax hike, 2 to 2.5% for the first 2 years. And he is really trying to use every opportunity to mention that, especially when it comes to Jeff Leeper, and another person who has a lot of experience around the council table, to say, you know, why aren't you making that promise? Alex Lawson and Yelsera Vanhamuntu, of course, also saying that it's going to be affordable, but that they're going to have to see what the books are like.
0: Okay, John, there are only two wards without incumbents, Stittsville and Kitchissippi. And this week, Stittsville's Glenn Gower endorsed candidate Chelsea Walton in his former ward. Is that going to have an endorsement like that for her? What does it mean?
2: I think it means a lot that the outgoing councillor is endorsing someone who wants to take his seat. I think in Stittsville, I think Glenn Gower is, you know, well-respected there. People like him there. And so for him to back a candidate says a lot. And, you know, in Kitchissippi, Joanne Cannell is running there. I think, she's challenged too, but like Jeff Leeper has been clearly supporting, and Joanne Cannell. So I think, and, you know, in Kitchissippi Ward, he's very respected there. So I think if you have a well-respected outgoing counselor backing someone who wants to take their seat, I think that goes a long way.
0: Are there any other endorsements, at least, that you've been watching?
1: Yeah, certainly. You know, those are the two open wards, but it also makes a difference and really kind of shows something about the dynamic of the race when you have a challenger get an endorsement in a ward that has its own incumbent running. So we are seeing that a bit, especially from former counselors from years gone by. I'm thinking, you know, Anna Yellowtall in the Knoxdale Merivale has recently gotten an endorsement from Jan Harder, a very respected former counselor who's been around for a long time and has a lot of connections, including to the current mayor. We've also got in West Carleton March, Christine Harrison has gotten quite a few endorsements, and, you know, from people who have ties to the community. Eli L. Shantieri, who was, of course, counselor for, I think, 19 years. Vern White, a former police chief. So, you know, some interesting kind of endorsements that are coming out there to, and you can kind of see, you know, what is the kind of support that she's getting from, that these candidates are getting from across the city, and who might these people have ties to?
0: You know, Elise, there was kind of a stir this week. We were reporting it on our program as well, but that some residents are getting emails from campaigns that they never signed up for, and from candidates that they say they don't support. How is this happening, or what do we know so far?
1: Yeah, I mean, I'm going to be honest. It still feels like it's a bit of a mystery, just because they say that they have not signed up for these, the campaigns, and particularly this is happening more so with Mark Sutcliffe's campaign, says, no, we're not taking these emails from anywhere else.
0: Which would be against the rules.
1: It would be against the rules. So basically, their main thing has said, well, perhaps you signed up in 2022. And then when we ported those kinds of campaign emails into this campaign, then you had just forgotten because it's been 4 years. The people that complained to us said, no, I don't think so. I don't think I ever did that. They say we did sign up or got on the list somehow for the kind of Team Ottawa emails that are from his office. But as you say, there are very clear rules, a kind of firewall that has to exist for anyone who is an incumbent. You cannot use any resources, including information, including even like the internet. You can't stay in your office to do any campaign related work. So that would be an issue. And it would be something that could be investigated by the city clerk if it gets to that point.
0: Do you think this is a big deal, John? What are your thoughts on this?
2: Hit that unsubscribe button if people don't want to be on those lists. But I mean, when I was reading CBC's reporting, I was shocked to learn that actually candidates could use their campaign site and then flick a switch to turn it into their elected office site too. So maybe the city, or maybe, you know, provincial government needs to look into something to set up even a more fiery firewall between the two.
0: Okay, special advance voting starts today. John, what are you watching for in the days ahead? We're, you know, runway's running out here.
2: Runway's running out at this

0: point, Rebecca, the candidates would want to have all their major policy announcements out, because people can go to the polls starting today for the special vote. And for people out there who cannot make it to a poll on voting day, October 26th, I highly suggest you take a look at the special voting days over the next, I think it's 4 days. The city has set up locations all across the city where you can go and easily cast a ballot. So over the next few days, I expect maybe some candidates to hit the doors a little bit harder, but certainly over the next 25 days, they're going to be having to have a really good ground game, especially those who are taking on the incumbent mayor, because it could be a little bit of an uphill battle, but it's still a battle.
1: What about announcements that candidates make at this time in particular when people are going out the door, like we saw from Mark Sutcliffe talking about, you know, registering for swimming lessons, that kind of thing? Does that play into what he thinks people are thinking about right now?
0: Well, it could be the last thing on people's mind as they go to cast their vote today or on October 26th, right? I think, like, when you talk about things that families need, look, I became a father 8 years ago this week. My whole priorities changed when I became a parent, 100%. Mm-hmm. And it made me reflect, actually, my years covering City Hall journalistically about the stories I missed that families care about, right? So I think, like, if candidates can talk about what families need right now, what the pinch points are, credit to the incumbent mayor to talk about the swimming registration, because everyone knows who's a parent that night when swimming registration opens, how they call it, you know, it's kind of tired, but the Hunger Games, trying to get their kids in. So if I personally think if candidates can talk about what families need, the frustrations in their life, I think that would go a long way for the next 25 days.
1: At least, do you think we're going to see more of that in the weeks to come then?
2: Yeah. I mean, I think that people aren't done with their promises. Even if they do, as John mentioned, have kind of their broad campaign platforms out. And I think that's exactly what we're going to be looking for, is those really catchy, specific things that will get people out to the polls to say, yeah, that really, you know, that really gets me. We have seen it from a few of the candidates, including Alex Lawson, who had some pretty catchy ones about all the things that really annoy you about the city. We're not going to have the three container garbage limit. You know, we're not going to have the vacant unit tax. So, you know, those things that really get your goat. I think that we're going to see some promises
1: on
2: that.
1: And how often do we hear the promise versus how they intend to deliver on the promise? I mean, do we get details on the financials of any of those things? And, you know,
2: No, absolutely. That is one thing. The full costed platforms, those come a little bit later because they're crunching the numbers if they bring in any last minute ideas. But those are something that we're definitely going to be looking for and we'll be talking about in the weeks to come.
1: And John, last word to you then. What are you, were you looking for those financial plans as well?
0: Oh, absolutely. But I'm kind of curious to see what my neighbors and people in my community are talking about. Like, often voters go to the poll with one issue they really care the most about. Maybe it's the state of their roads. Maybe it's the public transit system. Maybe it's something very specific like Lansdowne Park or the state of the Byward Market. Often people are going to cast their ballot because they got one major thing on their mind, and it might be that thing leading up to October 26th.
1: Okay, John and Elise, thank you so much.
0: Thanks, Rebecca.
2: Thank you.
1: That is the CBC's Elise Scurra and John Willing. He teaches journalism and is a former municipal reporter for the Ottawa Citizen. As we come up to advance polling, have you already made your decision? We'd love to hear from you. You can call us and leave a voicemail, 613-288-6888. You can also email us, ottawamorning@cbc.ca.

0: That's Ottawa's Akimo with his new song, Radio Stereo. And it is 8:28, and we've got Doug back to let us know how the roads are looking now.
1: Yeah, well, I miss Akim. Used to see him all the time, but don't see him as much anymore. Used to work at the record center, right?
0: So, I see.
1: Mm-hmm. Basically, yeah, we were basically married. Westbound 417 heavy from the 174 split to Boat Nicholas. Eastbound 417 heavy from just east of Moody right into Boat Pinecrest. And then Hunt Club Road backed up at Woodruff. Busy both directions at Hunt Club at Riverside Drive. You get a section of Rideau Street closed between Dalhousie and Sussex. So you have to detour there. Also, the bus routes are on not stopping there anymore. They're stopping on Mackenzie King Bridge on the other side of the Rideau Center. Southbound Riverside, busy coming down to Billings Bridge. They're just slow approaching Bank Street. There was an earlier collision at the intersection of Sheffield and Walkley Road. Still a mess there. Still backing up traffic coming off the eastbound 417 at the Walkley exit. Very slow there. So if you're heading to that industrial park, in Sheffield area, and I would go a different way. And that area, Lancaster Road, all that stuff, I would access it off of Innes or off of Russell Road instead of exiting at Walkley. I'm back with more of it after David's newscast.
0: Okay, thank you very much for that. We're looking at temperatures of 21 degrees today, so still pretty warm. We are looking as though we're going to have some afternoon showers, and those showers will continue into the evening as well and into Friday morning. So our low is 14 degrees tonight and then back up to 17 degrees on Friday. But the sun is back on Saturday, and our temperature then will be 18 degrees Sunday, a bit cloudy, and 18 degrees. 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
2: This is CBC News. Good morning. It's mostly cloudy and 16 degrees. I'm David Giroux, and here's the latest from the CBC Ottawa Newsroom. Rideau Street is closed to all traffic from Sussex Drive to Dalhousie Street this morning due to an ongoing police operation. People are being told to avoid the area while an investigation into two stabbings continues. Joe Tunney has an update.
3: So I'm standing just in front of the Indigo storefront at the Rideau Center. There are several police cruisers all around me, and a good stretch of the street is closed off. Paramedics have told me that what I'm looking at is actually two separate scenes, both stabbings. The first call they received was shortly before 3 a.m. near the Rideau Center, and an adult woman was stabbed. She was in critical condition with life-threatening injuries. She was stabilized en route to hospital, but her injuries remained life-threatening. Police have said that one person is in custody and no one else is being looked for at this time. Here at the scene, I can see debris on the ground from what I can only assume is the emergency response, and I can make out some red discoloration on the pavement. Now, paramedics have told me that there's actually a second incident just a few blocks away at the Rideau and Waller. There was an adult male there stabbed. His injuries were serious, but not life-threatening, and he was taken to hospital in serious condition.

0: police say that they're aware of that second stabbing, but aren't linking the two as of right now. But they have said there doesn't appear to be any further risk to public safety.
1: That report from Joe Tunney. Special advance polls open today in Ottawa's municipal election. Jody Applewaith has the details on what you need to know to cast your ballot before October 26th.
2: From October 1st to October 4th, there are 10 spots around the city where you can vote early, no matter where you live. They'll be open 10 a.m. to 8 p.m., so you can mark your pick for mayor, a city councillor, and school board trustee. You can also cast your ballot on advance voting day on October 16th at a polling station assigned to your ward. And of course, the main event is Election Day on October 26th. You can find the location of your polling station on the voter notification letter you received in the mail. But if you didn't get one, you can also search online at ottawa.ca/vote. To be eligible to vote in the election, you have to be at least 18 years old, a resident or tenant of the city, and a Canadian citizen. If you're a student who studies here in Ottawa but has a permanent address elsewhere, you can vote in both places. Jody Applewaith, CBC News, Ottawa.
1: Competition to book a spot in city-run recreation programs can be fierce. And now one mayoral candidate is weighing in on the issue, promising to temporarily restrict who can sign up for swimming lessons and to expand those programs. Some parents think that's a good start, but are concerned it doesn't address the growing need for more public infrastructure. Justin Ball reports.
3: This isn't the proposal that's really going to sway my vote.
4: Amongst Ottawa parents like Samantha Sharkey, registering for public swimming lessons is known as the Hunger Games. Surging demand and limited spots turn the process into an online free-for-all.
3: Trying to get into a swimming lesson that fits a timeline, that fits with your personal schedule, that is available, and also for myself particularly, works with the other class schedules simultaneously, is like getting a unicorn.
4: Mark Sutcliffe is planning to tackle the issue if reelected. He wants to bar non-Ottawa residents for the first 48 hours of registration, while also scheduling public lessons at private pools. He says the plan will open up 5,000 spots to Ottawa children over the next decade. But data provided by the city shows that only 1.5% of total swimming lesson bookings come from out-of-towners. East End parent Claudie Laroche questions whether that will make a difference.
5: I don't want to fight with thousands of people to try to get a spot, so we decided to enroll our son with a private school, which, good for us, we can do it, but of course not everyone can afford it.
4: While Alex Lawson supports his rival candidate's proposal, Neil Saravanamutu says the demand for infrastructure needs to be addressed. And Jeff Leeper says giving residents a head start is a good idea, but it doesn't erase the demand for more pools and lifeguards. Justin Ball, CBC News, Ottawa.
1: We're now less than a week away from the Quebec provincial election, and as voters in the Outaouais prepare to head to the polls, healthcare remains a major issue, with advocates saying the underfunding of services in the region needs to be addressed by whoever forms Quebec's next government. Matthew Cooper reports.
6: Many West Quebec voters identify healthcare as their top issue.
7: I don't think that the politicians are listening.
6: Dr. Peter Bonneville is an emergency physician at the Hull and Gatineau hospitals.
7: We don't even have enough family doctors to do basic evaluation of patients. Those patients come to the emergency room and they're desperate.
6: He wants parties to address chronic understaffing, or the region will continue lurching from crisis to crisis.
7: Presently, we have 5 operating rooms in Gatineau that are not being used because we do not have the staff.
6: The Conservative Party and Coalition Avenir Quebec have promised to lean on private delivery when the public system falls short. Mathieu Charbonneau is with Action Santé Outaouais.
8: There's been rapid privatization of surgeries in Outaouais. And unfortunately, things are not going better in terms of access to surgeries.
6: Charbonneau says only the Liberals promised to bring health spending in the Outaouais to parity with other regions, but he's concerned they are among the parties promising to reduce public spending overall. Only Quebec Solidaire is promising both a tax increase and protecting public health care. Charbonneau says parties pledging expanding training capacity and more regional decision-making are on the right track, though he's wary of abolishing Santé Québec, as promised by the Parti Québécois. Matthew Cooper, CBC News, Gatineau.
1: And that's your CBC News. Now here's Doug with one last look at your morning traffic.
9: It's just seriously dark out there, really overcast. Westbound Walkley Road, still busy there from the 417 through Sheffield because of an earlier collision that they're still cleaning up. The 417 is heavy westbound from just over Innes Road right into the other side of the Vanier Parkway. Eastbound 417 thick as well from Moody into about Bayshore, so not quite all the way to Pinecrest, but busy there. Bridges between Ottawa and Gatineau still slow headed to

0: Ottawa on the Champlain Bridge because of a collision, and the Chaudière Bridge just because, you know, it's slow there and pushing the War Museum, and the Alexandra Bridge heading into Lower Town. I'm back with more this afternoon on All in a Day, shortly after 3 o'clock.
1: Okay, Doug, thank you very much, and thanks everyone for tuning in on this Thursday. We'll be back tomorrow. Hallie Cotton will be in the host chair, and have a great day. The Current is coming up next.

0: If it's hashtag not all men, then how come not a single man out of 57 in a fraternity group chat decided to speak up and stand up for a woman?
1: I want you to be outraged, but I need you to stop being surprised.
2: There is fury at Cornell University and well beyond after a woman at that American school accused seven fellow students of group sexual assault. No criminal charges were brought. The accused were allegedly told to write essays as part of their punishment, and two were expelled from the school. 2 weeks ago, the woman, known as Jane Doe, filed a lawsuit against the men, including screenshots of a group text inviting others to join the alleged assault. In 30 minutes, the conversations we need to be having now about consent and care, especially on campus. Also this morning, Campobello Island is a tiny community off the coast of New Brunswick, and supplies coming in have to be trucked from Canada through the United States and then back across the border. Not a problem in normal times, but as you know, these are anything but. Coming up, how tariffs turned around a delivery of milk and alcohol at the border and what might happen next. And later,
3: I find self-help books really helpful to understand sometimes how I can improve myself.
4: I've read like one.
5: I just heard about this thing called the Let Them Theory. I freaking love this.
2: Over 10,000 self-help books are published in the United States alone each year. They account for almost 20% of all nonfiction book sales in Canada, from Let Them to Atomic Habits. In an hour, whether self-help bestsellers actually make us better, and which ones experts warn could do more damage than good. But we begin in Kyiv, where residents are now faced with the full force of the war as winter draws closer. Good morning, I'm Matt Galloway, and this is The Current.
3: Of course, I'm scared because I see people death. I see ruins there, my city. Of course, for me, it's not normal. I think it's 1 month very attack every day.
2: Tatiana Horodok describing life in Kyiv after a sharp escalation in Russian attacks. Jet-powered drones have been striking the Ukrainian capital day and night for the past month, and the escalation is actually being felt right across the country. Yesterday, Russia launched a heavy attack on Ukraine's energy infrastructure, killing at least seven people. Today, they hit transport and logistics centers in Kyiv. Further south, in Odessa, Russian strikes are disrupting commercial shipping, with another vessel hit today and putting increasing strain on Ukraine's economy. The CBC's international correspondent, Briar Stewart, has been traveling across the country speaking with people, and we've reached her just west of Kyiv, making her way back from Odessa. Briar, hello.
6: And good morning, Matt.
2: We heard a little bit there from people in Kyiv. How has life changed in that city in the more than 4.5 years of this war?
6: You know, I think it's quite interesting because when you're in Kyiv and you look kind of on a surface level, it's still a very vibrant city. It's busy. You know, this morning we saw people out for a jog. But I do think that image kind of betrays the sense of exhaustion and anxiety that people are experiencing because of these attacks, which really started intensifying dramatically in August. And the city is being targeted in a way it hasn't before. Around-the-clock strikes, gas stations being a target, data centers, even grocery stores. And in fact, today they've had to suspend some of the road and metro services across a bridge over the Dnipro River in Kyiv because of a drone strike. I mean, so these things are happening every day. And not only are we seeing deaths and injuries every single day, but it is that sense of fear.
2: That image of the city is really interesting because, to your point, for much of the war, it's not as though the war wasn't present in the city, as you understood it, but it felt like people were able to kind of live normal-ish lives, to your point, going out jogging. There were restaurants that were open. There were bars that were open. You've been reporting from that city throughout it. So does it feel different now than the last few times that you were there?
6: Yeah, I would say it absolutely feels different. Now, to be clear, I wasn't in Kyiv at the start of the war.

0: I was CBC's Russia correspondent then, but I've been here, you know, more than I'd say half a dozen times in the city. And this feels much more intense than it ever has before. You have strikes all throughout the day. I mean, we were in our hotel numerous times where we were hearing explosions, you know, once every 20 minutes, because that's part of Russia's strategy now. Before, you would have attacks at night. Maybe there'd be an hour air raid alert and, you know, it would end and people would go on with their day. That's not happening. One of the things that Russia is trying to do, it appears, is really grind down the economy. You know, part of the strategy has been to hit energy infrastructure, but they're hitting gas stations. I mean, we were on the highway today. We saw one that had been hit, basically destroyed. When we were heading to Odessa, we were at a gas station and there was an air raid alert. So when they have these alerts now, because gas stations are being targeted, the staff go away. They go into shelters and a bunker. So you pull up to an empty gas station and then they've kind of developed this QR code system so you can still fill up your car. But when we pulled up to the gas station, there wasn't an air alert in effect. So we got gas. I think we got a coffee. And then all of a sudden we heard this woman's voice come over the loudspeaker, very, very panicked. I mean, she was speaking Ukrainian. I don't speak Ukrainian, but it was very obvious that she was really, really anxious. And she had said, there's an air raid alert. Everybody leave. Hurry up and leave. Even though things on the surface, you know, look like it's a busy gas station. People are, you know, having snacks, and how quickly things can just change.
1: So are people able to have a normal life, to go about their daily lives in any normal sort of way?
0: I'd say, you know, some segments probably are. Some people obviously are more anxious than others, but schools, for instance, I mean, children's school days have been upended enormously. You know, they're having to take children up and down to the shelter every time there is an air raid alert. And how the air alerts work right now is Ukraine has recently adjusted them. So before, if there was an alert, it was always sort of like a red alert. Now they try to differentiate between a drone attack and a ballistic missile attack. So if there's a yellow alert, it means businesses can stay open with the exception of gas stations. But it's the red alert, which means there's a massive amount of drones coming in or ballistic missiles are in the air. That's when businesses do close. And, you know, it has a, not only does it very disruptive, but it's a big deal for the economy. I think the financial ministry is saying is that every hour businesses are closed during an air raid alert, I mean, it's tens of millions of dollars being lost. And this is a country that's economy is already very fragile. It's struggling. And you can just see and envision the kind of impact that this is having.
1: You mentioned schools, and this is a little bit of what it sounds like in terms of how people are trying to navigate those air alerts with a normal school day.
2: We live in this, in such noise, in such situation, and my son now at school, and they in basement, so they have lessons there. So this is our life, and I try do the best to live the happiest life, so I try for myself, for my son, my parents, and we should do our the best to live the happiest moment in the moment, because we don't know what we'll have tomorrow.
0: And that's Lydia Kashira, and we actually spoke with her just kind of after an area near the train station in Kyiv had been hit repeatedly. And I, you know, asked her just how you know, she manages. And that was how she responded. And then another point of that same day, maybe a few air raid alerts later, we went into the metro station, and sitting off to the side, I met a young man, Yaroslav Kulik. And he was coming home from work, had to take the metro anyway, but he was basically waiting because of the air alert was in effect. He wanted to stay underground, you know, during these air raid alerts. They often put an announcement on through the metro station reminding people that they can stay there as a shelter. So while he was there at that point, he did say that it's just not practical to be, you know, seeking shelter every time there's a potential threat.
3: You can't stay in shelter all the time, because even if you see in Kyiv Cifrovy, if you know it's an app where you can see threats in here in Kyiv, you just open it

0: it's like drone threat. It's very exhausted you.
1: Briar, one of the things we've seen over the course of this war is Ukrainians using apps to track those drones. You were with some people in Kyiv as the alarms are going off, right? What happened?
2: Yeah, it's really interesting just how attuned people are to these apps. A couple different times, once we were in a pedestrian tunnel during kind of a day-long drone strike on the Capitol, and then another time we were in the metro station where you had a couple of hundred people that were there for the night sheltering, trying to get some sleep. And you know, the apps aren't perfect. You have to say that. But people go online, they go on social media, they try to figure out where the drones are on some of these social media platforms, particularly Telegram, which is very popular here. You know, there'll be information, you know, it'll say like Ukrainian intelligence sources think that tonight Russia may launch a ballistic missile attack. And, you know, and it's true enough that the people that we spoke to at the metro, that kind of informs their decision making. Like if they think there might be a ballistic attack that night, that's when they grab their sleeping bag or their tent and they head to the metro station. And I should mention too that when we're talking about apps, you can download an app for your phone that actually shows you drones in the air. Yeah. We have it on our phone. I mean, you know, it's certainly not perfect, but we, you know, the day when we had drones in the sky all through the day, we were looking at it. You could see where they were roughly going, the trajectory, and it was pretty accurate. I mean, we'd see the drones kind of fly over us on the map, and then we'd hear an explosion somewhere in that direction, you know, just moments later. So it is interesting that, you know, the technology that people can use to try to help navigate this.
1: The UN says that it has recorded at least 200 civilians killed and more than 1,200 injured in the last month alone in Ukraine. What's going on? I mentioned earlier about the jet-powered drones. Why have these attacks recently become so deadly?
2: Well, what it is, I mean, for one, you have, as you said, these strikes all throughout the day and a wider variety of targets. But it really is stems down to these jet-powered drones. It's very difficult for Ukraine to intercept them now. I think the latest data is they're intercepting just over half of them. The problem is that these drones fly at a higher altitude, so around 4 kilometers above the ground, and they go as fast as 600 kilometers an hour. And, you know, we saw Ukraine on a couple different occasions. Teams trying to intercept these drones, and it just didn't work. We saw one from our balcony. We were out with a drone interceptor team in Odessa. They were used to intercepting the slower drones that Russia launched back in 2022, 2023, and they basically don't even try anymore to intercept these faster drones because they just do not have a proper tool right now to do it. And so that is the big problem, that you have, you know, roughly half of these drones that are hitting targets.
1: This is a situation that's happening across the country. We mentioned Kyiv, but you were down in Odessa as well, which is one of the shipping hubs of Ukraine on the Black Sea, but a 5.5-hour trip south of Kyiv. What's happening there?
2: Well, you know, Russia has been attacking Ukrainian ports all throughout the war. But what has really happened over the last 3 months is that the attacks have intensified, not only on port infrastructure, but on commercial vessels as well. And, you know, these vessels aren't just being attacked when they're kind of moored off the port. They are being attacked further south in the Black Sea as well. And I spoke with the president of Ukraine's Port Association, Dmytro Baranov, and he described the way in which the vessels were being targeted.
3: When they start to hunt, it's no other word, it's poor hunting. The vessel is a slow merchant vessel, cannot maneuver, can protect themselves. It's like, you know, hunting for elephant from the helicopter, something like that, or even worse. And then it's a matter of ship owner's decision.
2: Now, we were talking there about Russia striking, you know, Ukrainian commercial ships, but Ukraine, too, over the last couple of months has stepped up its attacks on ships connected to Russia's shadow fleet. In fact, I was speaking with an analytics expert from Ombre, which is a British maritime intelligence firm, and they said that since July, you had about 100 strikes on Russian vessels that were attributed to Ukraine, and about 90 times that Russia had been striking Ukrainian ships.
1: What has that meant for

0: commercial shipping and the ability, for example, to get grain out of that part of the world to other parts of the world that, that need that grain.
1: Yeah, it's made it much, much riskier. And it has really basically ground so much of the commercial shipping down to a halt. And kind of the latest figures that we have is that both Russia and Ukraine are major wheat exporters. And so when you take the amount of wheat that they export, their total is 60% below what it was at this time last year. And so I think what you know, we're kind of hearing is that there's going to be in the weeks and months ahead a tangible impact that will be felt elsewhere around that. Prices rising. The UN says that the global price of wheat is already up about 15% now, and it's possible that it could go higher.
0: You have this panic over what's happening in the Strait of Hormuz. What are the Ukrainians that you spoke with doing to try to keep shipping out of Odessa open? These are two big choke points.
1: Two big choke points. And I think a lot of the Ukrainians here think that what's going on in the Black Sea should be getting the same kind of attention, political attention, particularly as the Strait of Hormuz. And I spoke with a commander of a Ukrainian patrol ship, Mykhailo Luper, and we were actually supposed to go out on the ship, but we couldn't because the security situation had deteriorated so much. But he talked about how they can't even really get out on patrol very much these days because of the number of attacks.
2: We are trying to find some like windows in time between Russian attacks to patrol, to find some, to search for mines and some explosive materials, and looking for them to clear the sea from that merchant fleet can navigate safely to our ports. Sometimes we go out to the sea and then we have to come back because jet drone is already in the sky, and sometimes we like have to go in and out like a few times, 2-3 times, and we can't finish our task.
1: And like other crews, you know, he and others on that, those patrol boats would normally try to intercept some of the older drones, but he said now they just don't have a chance. And so they kind of feel, he even actually used the word useless. They kind of feel useless as these things are flying over their heads.
0: And again, this comes back to the type of drones that Russia is using, these jet-powered drones.
1: Yeah, absolutely. Right now they're using F-16 jets. They have them in the air. They're using kind of those shoulder-mounted missiles. They're having some success firing at them that way. But they don't have interceptors. And I think what we're seeing now is just the latest stage in how this war has really changed, how wars are being fought. I mean, battles across Ukraine right now and you know, with Ukraine hitting Russia, this is all being defined by drones. Mm. Sure, there are, you know, there's still trenches, there are still infantry, but you have a huge swath all along the front line where soldiers are underground carrying out the war by looking into a viewfinder, looking into goggles, seeing what a drone sees. You know, I had a chance to speak with a Canadian interceptor pilot, Corey Woods. He's from Alberta and he's in Ukraine. He's been in Ukraine for about 3 years now. And I just asked him about the challenge these new jet-powered drones are causing.
3: It can be very, very difficult to continue to track them and to hit your target. And that's where the technology really, really comes into play. In addition with the skill of the pilot, you need a fast enough drone. You need a drone with enough battery capacity to see that engagement through to the end. We need the tools to stop the arrows, but until we have what we need to kill the archer, this is going to be an ongoing game back and forth. We need the tools and resources to be able to strike at the production facilities, the R&D facilities, the launch sites, the warehouses where they store and muster all these drones.
0: One of the interesting parts of this, as you said, this war is being defined by drones, and that the drones are being used in an offensive capacity. But they're also, tell me about this, Ukraine is using them to get aid to people who wouldn't be able to be reached any other way.
1: Yeah, that's right. And that happened just over the weekend in the city of Oleshky. And to give you a sense of the geography, it's a city that's occupied by Russia. And it's just a few kilometers from the Dnipro River in the south, which essentially forms the front line in that part of Ukraine. And people are stranded. Russia has acknowledged it's not been able to bring in critical supplies for logistical reasons. Negotiations to establish some kind of humanitarian corridor have failed. And we haven't been able to connect with anyone in Oleshky or in the surrounding area. There's 6,000 people that live.

0: there, but we've talked to those who've been in touch with people there, and they describe the situation where people are desperate for food, even foraging for weeds because they've simply ran out of supplies. Mm-hmm. So what happened on the weekend is Ukraine used waves of drones to basically drop off boxes full of supplies, canned goods, flour, sugar, that kind of thing, at 100 different locations all around the area. And, you know, what the military told us is that they know that people did receive this food because they were watching them on other drones. And so they could see residents coming out of their house picking up boxes.
1: Let me just ask you finally, this war has gone on for 4.5 years and winter is approaching. Last winter was brutal. It was cold. It seemed to go on for a long time. What are people telling you about what they're fearing? I mean, again, there are these attacks on the energy infrastructure of Ukraine. What are people telling you about what they are fearing as winter gets closer and the war continues?
0: They're seeing how it is now with these level of attacks, residential buildings being hit. And I think every single person that I've talked to over the last 2 weeks have said, I'm really worried about winter, because people remember how bleak it was, you know, no heating for so many hours, no electricity, you know, you have energy workers that are still racing to repair damage that was caused last winter. Like, they're trying to ready the energy grid. You know, we've heard about houses being booked up in Western Ukraine by those who, you know, who can afford to leave their communities to head to areas where there's, you know, not the same level of attacks on the energy grid. But people are very, very worried.
1: Briar, it's really good to talk to you about this. Take care of yourself. Be safe. And thank you very much for this.
0: Thank you.
1: Briar Stewart is the CBC's international correspondent. We reached her just west of Kyiv. Your CBC News is next, and then an alleged group sexual assault, a group chat of bystanders who apparently did nothing to stop it. In 6 minutes, why the story of an alleged assault at an American university has created outrage in the United States and beyond, and what sexual assault on campus looks like in 2026. I'm Matt Galloway. 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We're back after the news. Stay with us.

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1: Do you want to be best friends?
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0: 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The CBC News is next. Coming up in an hour, it's Q.
4: The actor Ed Helms has spent his career playing the nice guy, but in his new movie, he has to play a mean character. He'll be here to tell you about having to adjust to that role and the not-so-eco-friendly way he traveled from the set of The Hangover to the set of The Office.
5: This is CBC News. Good morning. It's mostly cloudy and 16 degrees. I'm David Giroux, and here's the latest from the CBC Ottawa newsroom. The federal government is expected to declare a West Coast oil pipeline to be of national interest today. That designation comes as both the federal government and Alberta push to expand energy infrastructure. Janice McGregor reports.
6: The federal government gave official notice back on August 1st that it intended to make this listing. And having talked so much about the urgency of building faster in this country, failing to hit this milestone today could have sparked fresh grievances and skepticism that the federal side, frankly, could ill afford with the sovereignty referendum only a couple of weeks away now. Well, the designation is going to pull back onto the front burner legal concerns that First Nations have expressed from the start about the appropriateness of putting any timelines or deadlines on their nation-to-nation consultations and decisions. Yesterday in Fort McMurray, Prime Minister Mark Carney suggested the resource projects his government could build could be a path to reconciliation.
7: It means building in true partnership with Indigenous peoples, meaningful opportunities.
6: But it's clear from recent comments from the National Chief of the Assembly of First Nations that the Major Projects Office still has a lot of work to do on this front. Janice McGregor, CBC News, Ottawa.
5: Investigators are still trying to figure out what

0: led to a near catastrophe yesterday on a flight from Dubai to Israel. One of the plane's pilots attacked the other and allegedly tried to crash the Fly Dubai jet. The airline has suspended flights to Israel for the time being. Tom Perry has more.
1: Krista Pike is still alive in a hospital. Beyond that, little is known about her.
2: At Ben-Gurion Airport in Tel Aviv, scenes of jubilation and relief. Families welcoming passengers from a Fly Dubai flight that very nearly ended in tragedy when one pilot attacked and stabbed another and tried to force the plane into the ground, the injured pilot fighting off his attacker as passengers stormed the cockpit. Yaniv Hayon helped subdue the attacker and helped regain control of the aircraft before a second set of pilots traveling aboard the plane were able to take over and land at an airport in Saudi Arabia. On his return to Israel, Hayon met with Israeli Prime Minister Benjamin Netanyahu, who called him a hero. The attacker has not been identified, but is reportedly a citizen of Oman. The pilot who fended him off is an Indian national who's being praised for his bravery and for helping avert a potential disaster. Tom Perry, CBC News, Jerusalem.
0: In the United States, Tennessee has halted all executions after a lethal injection failed to kill a death row inmate. As Steve Futterman reports, the 50-year-old woman is now in hospital.
1: Krista Pike is still alive in a hospital. Beyond that, little is known about her condition. Two injections of a lethal drug failed to put her to death. And late last night, the governor of Tennessee announced he is halting all executions for the rest of the year. This to allow a third party to conduct a complete review. News media witnesses who were allowed in the execution chamber said clearly something went wrong. One of those was John North.
3: We have a lot of questions. Why was it that she was still breathing, and her breathing at points was very rhythmic? Now, at times it appeared labored. She was snoring at times, but she was still breathing.
1: It's the second time an attempted execution in Tennessee has failed this year. This was supposed to be the end of a case that dated back to the 1990s. Krista Pike, then just 18, was accused of brutally killing a fellow classmate who she accused of stealing her boyfriend. Steve Futterman, CBC News, Los Angeles.
0: A U.S. judge has approved a settlement between Paramount and a group of U.S. states that clears the way for the company's takeover of Warner Brothers Discovery. That deal will create a huge media empire spanning television, news, and cinema. The settlement includes safeguards outlining required production levels and the establishment of a board to ensure editorial independence. And that's your CBC News. Now here's your forecast for Ottawa. Cloudy this morning with some showers beginning this afternoon and a high of 21. Showers overnight tonight and a low of 14. Those showers should end late in the morning tomorrow and then it's going to clear up, a high of 17. On Saturday, sunny and a high of 18. On Sunday, cloudy and a high of 18. On Monday, a mix of sun and cloud and a high of 13. On Tuesday, sunny and a high of 12 degrees.
4: Hello, I'm Matt Galloway, and you're listening to The Current. This next conversation deals with sexual assault. An alleged gang rape at Cornell University has ignited widespread outrage in the United States and beyond. Prosecutors have reopened the case of a woman who says she was sexually assaulted in 2024 at a fraternity house. The alleged victim, identified as Jane Doe, filed a lawsuit 2 weeks ago saying she was drugged and raped by seven members of a fraternity. She was 20 years old at the time, and in a screenshot included in her lawsuit, one of the men purportedly sends a message to the fraternity's Snapchat group inviting others to join in. At the time, no charges were laid, and the men allegedly involved were allowed to write essays as part of their punishment. Two of those men were expelled from the school. The case has now ignited an international conversation about sexual assault, complicity, institutional accountability, and justice. Farah Khan is the CEO of Possibility Seeds, an organization dedicated to ending sexual harassment and assault in schools and the workplace. She also led the federally funded project Courage to Act, which began developing the first national framework to address and prevent gender-based violence at post-secondary institutions. And she's with me in our Toronto studio. Good morning.
5: Good morning.
4: When you first heard about this case, what went through your mind?
5: Anger, rage, and then grief. You know, there's a TikTok trend that, you know, 2016 was

0: the best time right now. And 2016 was when Chanel Miller gave her Jane Doe statement after the sexual assault that Brock Turner committed against her. And here we are a decade later talking about another Ivy League school where these men committed, sorry, I can't say that because we don't know, right? This survivor named that men sexually assaulted her and made that report.
1: How do you understand the rage that has broadly followed this story? And it builds and builds and builds, right? And it's not just in the United States, and it's not just at Cornell, and it's not just among... How do you understand that?
0: I think right now we're in a time where we have been asking as women, as survivors, as organizations, for sexual violence to end. But instead what we see is it continuing to happen. And in this particular case, the way in which the events have been described is really concerning. It's concerning because we just went through a whole conversation about this in Canada, around Hockey Canada, about gang rape, about sexual assault. And so when we're in this moment, many of us can feel that rage, but we also need to talk about what we can do next.
1: And I want to talk about what we can do next, but it's worth mentioning, you and I have spoken about this time and time and time and time again. And there's a narrative, and this is beyond that, but there's a narrative that things were meant to get better after years of not these conversations that you and I have had, but the broader conversation around consent, particularly. And what happened to that momentum? Was there momentum? What happened to it?
0: I love the work of Tarana Burke, and she always says that it's not a moment, it's a movement.
1: She's the founder of Me Too.
0: Yeah. And that holds me in that moment. But definitely, I'm tired. Like, I would like to do other things. I think we should be rageful. We should be angry that this continues to happen. And it is wild. It is wild that we live in a world where young women continuously name sexual assault at this particular age. It shouldn't be the price a young woman pays for graduating university or college. Sexual assault shouldn't be that. But what we see is that this age group, 15 to 24, is the highest, like the age group that is targeted for sexual assault. So time and time again, specifically young women are naming this. So we need, as a population, to continue to have these conversations, absolutely. But how is it that it continues to happen? Matt, this is 20 years.
1: Cornell's own internal survey found that the number of undergraduate women reportedly experiencing sexual misconduct at that school increased from 23% in 2023 to 35% in 2025.
0: Yeah. And in some ways, that seems small to me, actually, because many women, including this woman that named it Jane Doe, when she spoke about it to the investigators, and when she first read what kind of had happened, she said, "It was the first time I ever heard the narrative change that I wasn't a whore and that I was assaulted." This was in the New York Times. Mm. And I keep thinking about the fact that so many of survivors, we engulf that idea that we are the fault. We are the problem. It's our fault. Because we live in a time, and we know that because victim blaming, the research in Canada shows that it also has increased. Survivors are saying that it's at 30% now.
1: The Times also reported that campus police at Cornell omitted some of her most forceful language in describing what she said had happened to her, including the statement that she had been raped. That they didn't include that in the report that they gave to the district attorney, which then the district attorney did not move forward with charges. Two of the alleged perpetrators were expelled. The other five had to face a range of punishments, including writing an essay and suspension. We got a statement from Cornell that said any suggestion the university did not impose consequential punishment for those involved is false, and that none of the individuals charged were offered the opportunity to write essays as a sole consequence of their involvement. If the numbers are what we're saying here, and again, those are coming from Cornell, but also from the work that you do,

0: How equipped are universities to handle these sorts of investigations?
1: How equipped is our justice system to hold these investigations?
0: But if it's happening on campus, how equipped are those who are, meant to protect those students who are there?
1: Well, this is what I'm saying, is that we have justice systems that are not justice systems. They're legal systems. And the process that happens at institutions is not about, it's oftentimes talked about neutrality. In this case, it was

0: child again. I don't think that institutions are set up to do this work, yet they are dealing with the highest cases. And so something has to change. We have to address this not from a place of what whoever's in power politically. There needs to be national standards around how these cases are dealt with. I think there's so much that needs to be done, including even how communication is done. So Cornell just put out a statement late last night where they gave an FAQ about the case. This should have come out weeks ago when they knew about this. And even before that, people, if they don't understand the policy on how it works, they don't understand how the process operates.
1: The student newspaper at Cornell has taken in some ways the lead in this story in the absence of that transparency that you have been calling for. The seven accused were dubbed the Cornell Seven, and that student newspaper, the Cornell Daily Sun, published their names in an editorial with the headline, "Cornell Won't, We Will." Have a listen to the editor-in-chief of that newspaper, Sophia Dusser, speaking with our colleagues at As Happens.
2: There was definitely a clear theme throughout the newsroom at the time, which was that the victim had received the alleged assaults uncensored, raw, graphic. We didn't believe that the student body should have received any less.
1: The names and images of these accused men are everywhere now on social media. A couple of them have denied their involvement through lawyers. The prosecutors are reopening this case right now. What does accountability look like for you?
0: Accountability for me is beyond, it's not about punishment. It's about actually being accountable and learning that if you participated in sexual assault, if you were a party to that, be it on a text message chain that you saw messages where people were inviting sexual assault onto and rape. In Canada, we use sexual assault. If you are a part of that at all, you need to be a part of addressing this harm.
1: There are apparently 57 frat members on this Snapchat group.
0: Yeah.
1: And it's stomach churning to read some of the things that are here, but I'm going to read one thing. Just as part of this group chat, there was this invitation to come and join the alleged assault. One of the purported responses says, and this is a quotation, like, "You can walk it in and whip it out."
0: Yeah.
1: Does it surprise you that none of the men on that group chat said anything?
0: When I do trainings across Canada with athletes, when I do trainings with sports teams, athletes, frats, young men in general, one of the biggest things that they name is the fear of being perceived as not a part of the group. And it's the fear of if they know something, if they say anything about it, they will be deemed as not as masculine as other people. Some of the words that they use in that chat would be used against them. So there's a propensity to think that a part of being a man in these groups is to uphold a moral code that is outside of what we would deem normal in any other place.
1: And then if you were to speak up, if you were to say, "Hold on a second, this doesn't sound right," or "I'm going to stop this," or "I'm going to call the police," that you would be the problem.
0: Yeah, you would be the problem. And so many young men want to uphold those ideas of masculinity, and they uphold it more than they uphold the right to women to be safe. And I always say, you know, calling in your friend is a muscle we have to practice. Mm. And young men, especially, need to practice that. But we have to give them the tools to practice that, and we're not.
1: Let me play you something, and this is about the practicing and the strengthening of that muscle. This is something that was circulating in the last couple of days on social media, Instagram in particular. One father on Instagram talking to his 9-year-old and 11-year-old sons.
3: "If you were in a situation in a group chat with a bunch of other dudes, and they decided they wanted to do something wrong to a young lady, and seven people decided that they were going to agree to it, but in that same group chat, no one else said anything in that situation, what would you do in a situation like that?
4: Trying to stop right now, or tell someone of higher authority and maybe someone with higher power that can stop what they're doing.
3: Now, in a situation where, right, you see a young lady and you want to give her a hug, right, and you ask, and she says no, what do you do?
4: Take no for an answer.

0: don't keep pushing and pushing, just move on.
1: Why is that message so hard to get across?
2: Sorry, I just had a moment. It shouldn't. This is the thing, it shouldn't.
1: But you go and you talk to young men, mm-hmm. schools on campuses, mm-hmm. high school, college, university campuses. You've been doing this for a long time.
2: I have, and what I've seen of late, I just was in a school a couple of weeks ago, and there was an energy that I haven't seen in a long time, which was anger and also laughter throughout. And sometimes I'm like, you know what, if you're laughing through this, a part of it is just your uncomfortability that no one has talked to you about this before. But there was a lot of pushback around the conversation about accountability. You know, that idea that you're blaming this one group. We're not. What we're saying is, if you're in that situation, you need to address it. And I think we're seeing a rise of the manosphere, which is, you know, exploiting young men in a lot of ways.
3: The Undertake kind of influence. And
2: Yeah. And we're seeing young men given an education when they're not given that in schools about sexual health, about conversations that they should be having with their friends, about calling them in. We cannot allow social media to fill in the gaps that are missing. So that father speaking, beautiful. I want to see that everywhere. I want to see that when they're really young, like that age. And it's too late almost when people get to university to have that conversation.
1: So what are the conversations, just in the last couple of minutes that we have, what are the conversations that you want us to have coming out of this story?
2: I want us to definitely treat the idea that calling in your friend and community member is a part of how we practice community care. It's actually kindness to your friend. It's actually being a good friend to do that. The other piece I keep thinking about is the work that I'm doing right now with high school too. I have the joy of working with 25 high school students that are brilliant. And half of them are young men. They applied to be part of this project. We do it every summer. And they created this beautiful animation with Vivido Studios about how to support a friend who's been sexually assaulted. Right now, we are going to see hundreds, if not thousands, of disclosures of sexual assault across social media, in our friend group, in our group chats. We have to get stronger also with that muscle of supporting our friends. And the Brave model that they created, this in animation, it's so beautiful. You know, it's the begin by listening, respect your friend's confidentiality, ask what support looks like, validate them, and empathize. Lastly, we need to call in our governments, every from municipal to federal, that we need a national, and this is 10 years of asking for this, a national standards on how we address gender-based violence in universities and colleges. We need comprehensive sexual health education. And right now we have municipal elections. Ask your trustees if they agree with that. Alberta right now has an opt-in program for comprehensive sexual health education. Well, not even comprehensive, but sexual health education. If young people don't have that information, sexual violence like this will continue to thrive and continue to be worse.
1: Is this going to get better, do you think, on campus? I think, and this is a question that he asks as a parent. There are a lot of parents who mm-hmm. have kids at school who are really worried about this.
2: I don't know. And I used to say I'm hopeful, but I think what is going to get better is if we keep having these conversations, we keep opening it up. I think it will get better, but right now we're in a backlash. And I feel that people's fear and pushback against DEI, people's fear and pushback against even universities and colleges existing, people's fear of backlash. We as a community that supports survivors, that wants our young men not to be failed and not have the education they need so they know not to do this. Not that they know that consent is a check mark, but that they know not to do this. I want us to do better. So we have to make our voices louder.
1: It's good to see you as always. Thank you very much for being here.
2: Thank you.
1: Farah Khan is the CEO of Possibility Seeds. It's an organization dedicated to ending sexual harassment and assault in schools and the workplace. She was with me in our Toronto studio.

0: This is The Current. My name's Matt Galloway. Just off the coast of Maine lies a sliver of New Brunswick known as Campobello Island. It's a small community of about just under 1,000 people. And it's where President Franklin Roosevelt spent his summers. Long been a symbol of the close relationship between Canada and the United States. And that's in part because there's only one way to get there by land. It's a bridge from Maine. Well, now the trade war between these two countries has turned that connection into a bit of a roadblock. Earlier this week, a truck full of supplies headed for the island from New Brunswick was halted at the border, forced to reroute and deliver the shipments via ferry. But with ferry service set to end on Thanksgiving, there is some concern about how people on the island will continue to get the goods they need. Harvey Matthews is the mayor of Campobello Island and joins us now. Harvey, good morning. Harvey, are you there? He was there. He was on a ferry. It's worth mentioning.
1: Sorry, there he is.
0: Now he's back.
1: I had it on mute so I wouldn't bother you. But anyway, good morning. How are you?
0: I'm really well, thanks. For people who don't know this beautiful part of the world, just how dependent is your island on these truck deliveries?
1: Well, everything that we have here, we either have to get from the States or it has to travel through the States, you know, most of the year, or at least the winter months for sure. But you know, our ferry is a seasonal ferry. It's one of those deals where it's take more time sometimes to deliver by ferry than it does by vehicle. So usually, you know, our freight comes through the American side from border to border.
0: And so when you learned that this truck had been stopped at the border, what went through your mind?
1: Well, I just found it hard to believe, considering it was a bonded truck, you know, going from Calais to Campobello. I mean, no stops in the States. I understand the reason it was stopped was because, you know, with the trade war and the Canadian alcohol was being banned or whatever, but, like, it wasn't going to stop anywhere. And you know, as far as the alcohol itself goes, I mean, yes, we can live without that, but that's part of the income for the store that was, you know, was receiving that. So it's, you know, and there's other things like molasses, and I think there's some pharmaceutical stuff. I haven't got a chance. I've had enough of these, the you know, interviews and stuff that I haven't got a chance to read everything in it yet, but it's like, you don't know what might be next is the other thing, right? It's a...
0: Well, I mean, I guess part of it is because there was some milk in that shipment, but at tier point alcohol as well. And these are a couple of the things that have been blocked by Donald Trump's import bans.
1: Well, I think the milk in milk form and liquid form is fine. I think it's other dairy stuff. But like I said, it's kind of a cloudy thing too. Like, you know, you hear, well, this is okay. And then somebody else says, no, it isn't. And it just, you know, without reading that, I think most of it was the alcohol, but even so, it still held up our mail and that, and the other stuff for the store, because they had to get some kind of special paperwork, get released from the States back into Canada. Then they went around, got on this ferry that is seasonal, right? And, you know, the mail never showed up till late in the afternoon. Just a snowball effect, I guess, is what I'm trying to say.
0: How would you describe, you described this as being pretty stupid and foolish stuff. How would you describe the relationship between your island and this town in Maine? I mean, in many ways, Maine and New Brunswick are so close. They're very, very tied together, right?
1: Well, we're one and the same, the two communities here. Lubec and Campobello, we're one and the same. We always have been. Like, we're, you know, one almost can't survive without the other. Like, at their grocery store, you know, you go over there and it's full of Canadians and vice versa. I mean, there's Americans that come over here and get pharmacy supplies. There's Americans that come over here shop for goods, Canadian goods that they can't get in the States, you know. And I mean, we rely heavily on tourism. I mean, we're just finishing up tourism season, but you know, that's, It's a big factor for this island. So, like you mentioned earlier about Roosevelt's, I mean, they depend on tourist numbers to get their funding. And so, I mean, we're almost the same place and ever since this whole trade war stuff and the, you know, everybody, the American against Canadian stuff, I've always preached that we're the same. Mm-hmm. We're supposed to be partners and allies and friends, but I tell you, the two guys running the countries aren't seeing it for some reason, and they don't realize

0: these tariffs, how much they're affecting and stuff like this, how much it's affecting the little people in this country.
1: Have you thought at all, in part because there's still a couple of years left of Donald Trump being the president and he's can be an unpredictable leader, I think it's fair to say. Have you thought about alternate ways of getting the supplies that you need that don't have to go through the United States? Is there any other way to get what you have to get?
0: Well, I suppose the ferry situation, you know, when it's running, I mean, but both governments have been called on to put a full-time ferry here. But even if they say, yes, we'll do it tomorrow, they come up with the money. It's still going to take time before it happens. So we still need that. You know, we're different than a lot of places. We need that link to the States because it's the fastest way, for one thing. Mm. And it's the only way, really, right now, because in another week or so, that ferry shuts down. Then what? You know, unless I was talking to the premier, she did say they would try to do something. But, I mean, you know, it all takes money, too, right?
1: Sure. I'll let you go, but you mentioned the leaders. If you could get a word into to the Prime Minister, Mark Carney, what would you say to him?
0: Well, I guess they probably should start thinking about the little people, not just, you know, I've got a lot of opinions that I probably don't want to put on air, but, you know, it's not, this country's going downhill bed, and people that don't see it, I have no idea how they can't, because, like, the little people are suffering from these tariffs and stuff, you know. It's crazy, really.
1: You're right in the middle of it, and it's good to talk to you about how this impacts you. Again, tariffs can be a big word that people might think are kind of larger than life, but it's really happening on the ground there in Campobello Island. Harvey, it's good to talk to you. Thank you very much.
0: Yeah, thank you.
1: Take care of yourself. Harvey Matthews is the mayor of Campobello Island in New Brunswick. Well, coming up after your regional update.
2: For me, I feel like self-help is just about understanding and improving and then prioritizing your relationship with yourself. But I think lots of us don't really, either we don't even know we have a relationship with ourselves, or if we do, it might not be that positive.
1: Do you have a favorite self-help book? Do you love reading self-help books? Many Canadians swear by self-help books, saying that they've changed their lives, improved their mental health. There are experts who say we need to be better at distinguishing the helpful from the harmful. We will talk about the scale of the self-help industry and what you need to be aware of when you dip your toe into it. It's coming up in 90 seconds. I'm Matt Galloway. This is The Current. Stick around.
3: I'm David Giroux, and here's an update from the CBC Ottawa Newsroom. Minimum wage is going up in Ontario today from $17.60 to $17.95 an hour. The government says the increase will benefit more than 700,000 workers across the province. The annual increase is tied to Ontario's consumer price index at 1.9%. Several of Premier Doug Ford's cabinet members are defending a secret payout to Elon Musk's SpaceX over a canceled Starlink contract. That contract would have provided internet to 15,000 customers, largely in remote First Nations and rural Ontario. But Ford ended the deal in retaliation for Donald Trump's initial tariffs. The Ontario Liberal leadership is now down to four candidates. Eric Lombardi says he's ending his campaign because he didn't have enough confidence in fundraising to reach the end without taking on debt. Lombardi says he's endorsing legislature member Lee Fairclough, someone he calls substantive and pragmatic. Now here's your forecast for Ottawa. Cloudy this morning with some showers beginning this afternoon and a high of 21. Showers overnight tonight and a low of 14. Those showers should end late in the morning tomorrow, and then it's going to clear up, a high of 17. On Saturday, sunny and a high of 18. On Sunday, cloudy and a high of 18. On Monday, a mix of sun and cloud and a high of 13. On Tuesday, sunny and a high of 12 degrees.
1: Hello again, I'm Matt Galloway, and you're listening to The Current. Mel Robbins, Jay Shetty, Brené Brown, they're all household names.
4: I just heard about this thing called the let them theory. I freaking love this. If your friends are not inviting you out to brunch this weekend, let them. If the person that you're really attracted to is not interested in a commitment, let them.
5: You think saying no will let the other person down. Well, guess what? When you say yes when you don't want to, you let yourself down, and you let that person down.
6: Don't walk through the world looking for evidence that you're not enough, because you'll always find it. Our worth and our belonging are not negotiated with other people.

0: 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They account for 17% of nonfiction book sales in Canada. How to Win Friends and Influence People is one of the most checked out books of all time at the New York City Library. And so we went out into the streets of Toronto to talk to people about why they turn to self-help.
1: Self-help books is almost like a guidance. It's not set in stone. It's almost a direction. If I'm going through some kind of minor crisis that doesn't necessarily warrant calling up my therapist, then maybe a self-help book would help.
2: I find self-help books really helpful to understand sometimes how I can improve myself. I really like the ones that help me at work, for example, to be a better leader or to be a better listener.
3: I've read like one, but it's not like self-help, like the habit loop or whatever. I wouldn't slant or like judge self-help generally, because anything could be self-help. Like, you read a magazine article that's impactful and you're like, oh, I like that. I'm going to like carry myself differently.
0: What exactly makes a good self-help book? Does self-help actually work? How do you differentiate guru from grifter? I'm joined by three people who have thought a lot about this. Beth Blum is a professor of contemporary literature at Harvard and author of The Self-Help Compulsion, Searching for Advice in Modern Literature. Toni Jones runs an international self-help book club called Shelf Help, and she is the author of the mini self-help book, You, The Beginner's Guide. And Jeremy Stevenson is a clinical psychologist and author of 12 Levers, the complete psychological toolkit for improving your life. Good morning, everyone.
4: Hello.
5: Good afternoon from the UK.
6: Hello.
0: Toni, we'll start with you. You heard that person say our introduction that in some ways they use self-help as a guidance. You have read, 1,000 self-help books? Is that right?
5: Yeah, I would say so. I would say at least. I've been reading it for 10 years and I read pretty quickly. So that's two books a week.
0: Why would you read 1,000 self-help books?
5: Because I needed a lot of help. No, I did get to a point where I'd never read any self-help till I was in my kind of late 30s, 10 years ago. And then I burnt out. And then I found a book by a guy called Paul McKenna, who's a hypnotherapist here in the UK, but also big on the self-help scene. And it just changed everything for me. So I've since been, as a previous journalist, I've just since been consuming so much self-help, and it really has changed a lot of my life.
0: So having read at least 1,000 of them, what do you think makes a good self-help book?
5: I think anything that challenges your view of yourself and the world. I mean, the other guests and I might disagree a bit on this, but for me, I feel like self-help is actually, it's just about understanding and improving and then prioritizing your relationship with yourself. So not necessarily fixing or changing anything, but I think lots of us don't really, either we don't even know we have a relationship with ourselves, or if we do, it might not be that positive. So a question that I love to ask Matt when I'm interviewing self-help authors is, how would you describe your relationship with yourself? And people either love or hate that question. I think if you do this kind of work and you're into these books and you spend any time thinking about it, then it's a great question to answer, because the answer might be like curious or playful or work in progress is usually my answer. But for people who I think don't really ever think about their relationship with themselves, they find it quite confronting.
0: Jeremy, how do you define what self-help is? It feels like it could be almost anything in some ways, but how would you characterize it?
6: I would broadly define it as just something aimed at improving your life. And I agree with Toni, a lot of that could come down to improving your relationship with yourself, becoming more self-compassionate. But there might be other things as well, like becoming more productive, understanding your problems, becoming more active in life. So yeah, just generally something to improve your life.
0: 15,000 self-help books are published in the United States every single year. Why do you think, Jeremy, that self-help is so popular right now?
6: Well, I think a lot of it comes down to the default of our brains. We're not really wired to be happy. And I guess in modern life, it's very easy to compare yourself to this idealized image of how happy we think other people are from social media. I guess there's just general stresses going on, you know, financially and in world events. Being happy takes work.
0: Do those books work? Do they actually help people?
6: I think they absolutely can. Similar to Toni, I've personally had experiences where my life has changed from good self-help. So

0: remember reading this book called A New Guide to Rational Living back in the day. It taught me a technique that's now used a lot in cognitive behavioral therapy about challenging your thinking. And I just lay on the couch reading that for a couple of weeks with my mind blown, like learning about the connection between thoughts and feelings, and finally having a tool that could reliably relieve my misery. That's a lot of what led me to becoming a clinical psychologist in the first place, was being inspired by that. I think that there's good evidence that it can help people. So, yeah.
1: But the strategies, and I want to get to Beth in just a moment, but the strategies that you've looked at, Jeremy, as I said, you're the author of a self-help book yourself, 12 Levers, the Complete Psychological Toolkit for Improving Your Life. One of the things that you found is that for all of these self-help books that are published, in some ways you can boil what's in there down to just 12 strategies, right?
0: Yeah, so the premise of our book was that techniques are the most important ingredient of self-help. There's other ingredients there, like the motivation, the stories, the case studies, and so on. But we think that techniques are the most important ingredient because you control them and they get you the outcomes you actually want. So we did this big project where we, over the course of a few years, we went through more than 100 self-help books, studying them. We went through over 20 therapies. And every time we came across a technique, we extracted it and put it into a database. And that database grew and grew until we had nearly 500 techniques in there. And then we went through and synthesized them. And that's where we made the core discovery of the book, is that all of those hundreds of techniques collapsed into just 12 broad psychological strategies. So that was our finding from the research, that there's 12 broad levers you can use to improve your life. And I think that can simplify the project a bit.
1: Levers like what?
0: So a good example would be, say, lever 6 is shift your body to shift your mind, which involves regulating your physiology. So a lever is the broad psychological strategy, and then there could be multiple techniques that fall within that. So optimizing your sleep could be one, slow breathing, progressive muscle relaxation, exercise itself. There's a variety of levers you can pull to improve your life.
1: Beth, how do you understand? We've been listening to a couple of guests talk about the role of self-help in their lives, but also the scale of this industry. How do you understand how this genre became a multi-billion dollar industry?
2: Well, I think, you know, the issue of synthesizing that Jeremy mentioned is really key. So I think that one of the most valuable functions that self-help has always had is to really curate and reorganize the wisdom of the past. And I think, you know, for the past 100 years or more, we've been living in an era of not just too much information, but too much advice. So there's a real demand for people who will compile this wisdom for us. And self-help, even in its origins with Dale Carnegie or before, self-help authors were not really intent on advertising the novelty of their claims. They branded themselves as compilers, synthesizers. They would comb through the archive of human experience to kind of isolate these techniques in the way that it sounds like Jeremy is doing as well.
1: Mm. You mentioned Dale Carnegie. Is How to Win Friends and Influence People the first self-help book?
2: Well, actually, I think, you know, there's a lot of scholarly debate about what is the first self-help book. And some people will say, like, you know, as is typical of scholars, they'll say, well, no, the first self-help book is Stoical Philosophy. The first self-help book is the Bible. Yeah. In my study, I argue that the first self-help book proper is actually quite a few decades before Carnegie. In 1859, you have the publication of a book called Self-Help, the first to use self-help in its title, by a Scottish author named Samuel Smiles. And this book, it began actually as a series of lectures to working men's associations in Leeds. And Smiles couldn't find a publisher for the book. He wanted to turn the lectures into a book. He had to self-finance the study. And finally, he published this book called Self-Help, which became a tremendous sensation, a runaway hit all over the world, in Japan and Africa and elsewhere.
1: Tony, again, I'm going to go back to you as somebody who has read, you know, more than 1,000 of these books. How do you determine which self-help books are actually credible? I said in the introduction, you know, you're differentiating between guru and grifter. How do you do that?
3: Yeah, I do self-help in community now. So with the book club, we're doing books in kind of reading along together. So I feel like if something is having an impact,

0: impact on people, I can usually, I would usually know it because I can hear that their stories are changing or hear that they are having different behaviors maybe, or letting go of habits or starting new habits. So I suppose ultimately it's having something that will have an impact on you, but then that will change how you behave. I think Jeremy's book, actually The 12 Levers, we're going to do it for our book club read for September and October. So I've been reading the book and it's brilliant. And he talks a lot about having to take action. So it's great to read all the books. I mean, we've all got books that we've read or half read and then maybe not actually taken the action. So for me, it's anything that then inspires you to take an action and then ideally make that a habit and part of your daily life. So I'm really about making self-help like an everyday practice.
1: Does it matter to you if the books kind of pass the smell test? If they seem like maybe the thing that they're promising is too fantastical or out there or not possible?
0: Not really. And I think different books will appeal to different people at different times. Like I think, as I said earlier, and as we all know, it's a lot of it is about repackaging similar stories. So Think and Grow Rich, now it's a manifestation book, but they will relate to, people will relate to them in their own way. So I feel like a lot of it is, are you relating to the author? Is it somebody who speaks to you or somebody who can inspire you? And I think in the intro, one of the Vox Pops you did, somebody said anything can be self-help. Mm-hmm. And I really agree with that, that for me, memoir or fiction even, if it's something that's inspiring and makes you look at yourself and the world and how you treat yourself and the world, then that can be self-help. So we've covered books like The Monk Who Sold His Ferrari or The Celestine Prophecy or The Life of Pi, even, just because they're big themes. And once they're talked about in a group and once you look at the how they, you could apply them to yourself and how they might improve your life, then to me, that could be self-help, even though it might not be strictly in the self-help, found in the self-help aisle.
1: Jeremy, how do you talk to your patients about the books, the ideas that are in them, and the promises that they make, and whether those promises are realistic, or whether they're possible, whether they're backed by evidence, for example? How do you talk to your patients about that?
2: Yeah, I try to encourage them to read books that have some evidence behind them. So there's certain self-help books that are really aligned with different kinds of therapy, you know, like Feeling Good by David Burns is aligned with cognitive behavioral therapy. The Happiness Trap is aligned with acceptance and commitment therapy. And these types of therapies have good research behind them. So I'll often encourage clients to read those as a complement to our therapy, because they encourage the client to do similar things as we're doing in our sessions. And if a client is reading a book that maybe has some controversial claims or ideas, I might just, you know, caution them a little about that. But I'm not going to be as heavy-handed as saying, you know, don't read this if they're getting benefit from it. But I just want them to know that the claims of the book might not be actually backed by research.
1: Claims like what?
2: I don't want to name names of books, but that there are certain books or authors that will make claims about how thoughts can change physical reality independent of your behavior.
1: That you can manifest things? And
2: yeah, I guess there's a certain definition of manifest which is quite supernatural. And that can sound good and be inspiring, but I think there can be some danger to that. And it's not hard to think of examples where, you know, you reach a conclusion that you can think your way out of a physical health condition like cancer, and that can get in the way of actually doing good treatment.
1: I mean, you may not want to name a title, but you think of a book like The Secret, which has sold, what, tens of millions of copies and is about energy in some ways and other things as well. But is there... What do you say to your patients about the attraction of a book like that? The reason that it sold so many copies and continues to sell is because people are looking for something, right?
2: Yeah, absolutely. I think it does meet a certain need. And, you know, those kinds of books, not every single thing is going to be wrong about them. I think there is a certain meaning of manifesting that is true. Like if we dedicate our mind to certain goals you know, those thoughts translate into a change in our behavior, then that's a good thing. We're more likely to achieve our goals. But I think if they're distracting us from self-help strategies,

0: that are more likely to work, then I think it's a problem.
1: You're being very cautious in how you say that, in part, not just dismiss people, right?
0: It's one of the principles of our book. Like, there's definitely a part of me that can be quite critical of certain books, especially after reading a lot of them. But we in the book we try to I guess criticize ideas a little bit, but not certain authors and books. But I guess I'm not the biggest fan of The Secret, if I put it that way.
1: Beth, how do you think about the popularity of these books in this moment and what it tells us, again, about the moment that we're in? We've had conversations on this program about young people getting off of social media because they feel like it's empty calories. Young people, and not just young people, but people perhaps returning to church because they're looking for something larger than the thing that they're in right now. What does the popularity of self-help tell you about the moment that we're living through right now?
2: Yeah, I mean, I think there's a rising demand for what you could call a sort of a more realistic self-help. I think that the skepticism we've heard about some of the inflated promises and kind of magical thinking of self-help, that skepticism is fairly prevalent, and people are looking not for grandiose promises of unlimited agency or just unbridled success. They're really interested in kind of more modest advice about smaller, granular changes you can make to your everyday life. Like, I'm thinking of Atomic Habits, for instance, to better your circumstances. So, and you'll see that a lot of the self-help books coming out today, they incorporate an element of self-critique or of self-consciousness about the sort of limitations of the genre and the industry. So moving from these grandiose promises to these smaller strategies, I think, is a real trend in contemporary self-help.
1: What do you make, Beth, of the pushback to some self-help books? And again, we've kind of hinted at this, but you can change your own circumstances. But the belief is that maybe they ignore the larger structural problems in society and they put it all on you in some ways.
2: Yeah, I mean, the conversation around self-help is always so polarized. So the common academic critique of the industry is really that it focuses, ever since Samuel Smiles in that book, Self-Help, that it focuses on individual change at the expense of social reform, and that it's really encouraging a kind of competitive individualism and not thinking about the bigger picture. On the other hand, you can't make any progress or social steps towards reform without individuals who can cope and manage in their daily lives. And so I do think that self-help, or at least attention to the self, care of the self, as Michel Foucault, the philosopher, will call it, is essential in order for any political change to happen. So you need them both. And unfortunately, the conversation is often very divisive. But
1: Tony, of the tens of thousands of these books that are sold every single year, the majority of them are being bought by women. Why do you think that is?
3: I think women are more, I suppose, we're happier to admit that we're trying to change ourselves, maybe. And I think maybe we're looking for ways to connect with other people who have done similar things. Where I think if you look at looking after our physical selves versus our mental selves, I suppose guys are, maybe stereotypically, but I imagine in my experience that guys are more eager to and able to talk about looking after their physical bodies than their emotional selves and their mental selves. Maybe whereas women are maybe a bit more comfortable at talking about that, at learning about it, at sharing it.
1: It's also interesting that if you go to the bookstore, many of the self-help books directed at men are under the category of productivity, not of self-help, right?
3: Yeah, sure. So I think self-help, and Beth will be able to talk on this much more, but I think maybe it's getting broader, as in, yeah, productivity or looking after your physical self or the mind-body connection and all these areas. We this group here might call that self-help, but I don't think if somebody's picking up like a Tony Robbins book, they might like the idea that that's going to help them make more money or be more successful or run a better business. If you labeled it as self-help, it might be less appealing, maybe, to some of the guys.
1: Beth, do you see that? I think of authors like, I mean, Adam Grant. You could call his book self-help. You could call that Rick Rubin book, the creative act, a self-help book, right?
2: Absolutely. And I think Stoicism and Neo-Stoicism is one sphere where you see

0: part of the kind of impulse behind the just incredible popularity of that genre is, I think, a kind of male desire for self-help that doesn't seem so feminine and so woo-woo, you know.
1: Is there, just finally, Beth, a self-help idea or a book? Again, understanding some of your skepticism around this, but also understanding that, that you've studied this extensively. Is there a book that you... That sticks with you, that resonates with you? I'm not saying it's changed your life, but something that you've read that you thought, there's something here.
0: Well, I'll tell you, I couldn't tell you what my favorite self-help book is, but the last self-help I bought was a 1934 manual called You Must Relax, which I love just because it encapsulates that contradictory spirit of self-help, that obligatory relaxation, the way that self-help has this fascinating capacity to turn something that should be easy into work.
1: I just love the title of it as well, which kind of says everything, right? You must relax.
0: Exactly. Yeah.
1: Jeremy, what about for you? Is there a self-help book that you would recommend?
2: Yeah, I think a good go-to is Mind Over Mood. It's a CBT book, a cognitive behavioral therapy book. I think if you're struggling with some of the common problems like anxiety, depression, worry, and so on, that's a great starting point. For habit formation, more behavior change, I do think Atomic Habits is solid. I really liked it when I read it. And Beth, I'd be more than happy to send you a copy of the 12 Levers if you want one.
0: Wonderful. Please do.
1: And Tony, you run the book club. So add one book to our list of things that we should add to the reading list.
3: Sure. Well, I think, are you an early riser, Matt, I think?
1: I am.
3: Yeah. So have you heard of a book called The Miracle Morning by Hal Elrod?
1: No.
3: This is, you might not need it because you're already an early riser, but the idea is that you fit in six separate self-help type activities within an hour of your morning, and that will set you up for the day. And if you're doing it every day, there's an acronym which is SAVERS: for silence, affirmations, visualization, exercise, reading, and scribing or journaling. So a little bit of all of those every morning is your miracle morning, and that sets you up. And my book club love it. We've read it twice actually over the last 8 years. They love it so much.
1: It seems right up my alley. Thank you very much. So. It's great to talk to you all about this. Thank you very much for being here.
3: Thanks so much.
0: Thank you.
2: Thanks, everyone.
1: Beth Blum is a professor of contemporary literature at Harvard and author of The Self-Help Compulsion, Searching for Advice in Modern Literature. Tony Jones runs an international self-help book club called Shelf Help and is the author of a mini self-help book called You, The Beginner's Guide. And Jeremy Stevenson is a clinical psychologist and author of 12 Levers, The Complete Psychological Toolkit for Improving Your Life. That's The Current for Thursday, the first day of October. Q's up next on CBC Radio 1. Is this a self-help anthem? It's good on the dance floor. At the very least, here's Madonna. I'm Matt Galloway. Thanks for listening to The Current.

0: 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Occasionally, an old advertising campaign is brought back, even if it has been off the air for decades. Sometimes it's nostalgic.
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3: The actor Ed Helms has spent his career playing the nice guy, but in his new movie, he has to play a mean character. He'll be here to tell you about having to adjust to that role and the not-so-eco-friendly way he traveled from the set of The Hangover to the set of The Office.
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5: Good morning. Some light rain falling and 16 degrees. I'm David Giroux, and here's the latest from the CBC Ottawa newsroom. Ottawa paramedics say two people were stabbed in what's being described for now as two separate incidents near the west end of Rideau Street at about 3 o'clock this morning. They say the first call came in at about 2:50 near the Rideau Centre Mall. A woman had been stabbed and critically injured. Paramedics say she was in life-threatening condition when she arrived at hospital. The second was near the intersection of Rideau and Waller Streets, and it happened at about 3:10. A man was seriously injured in that incident. Ottawa police have not said the two stabbings are related. However, they have arrested a suspect and say they aren't looking for anyone else. Rideau Street continues to be closed between Sussex and Dalhousie while the investigation into those stabbings continues. Minimum wage earners in Ontario will get a 35-cent increase today. That brings their hourly wage to $17.95. The Ontario Living Wage Network calculates what people need to actually earn to cover their basic expenses, and it says the wage top-up falls short of the real cost of living. Jasmine Sepulis reports.
6: The Ontario government increases the minimum wage every October. The amount is tied to the province's consumer price index that was set at 1.9% earlier this year. The Ontario Living Wage Network says it's not enough. Executive Director Ann Coleman.
7: Two of the biggest costs in the living wage calculations are the cost of rent and the cost of food. And both of those expenses tend to increase at a higher rate than just general inflation.
6: Coleman says people in Toronto need to earn $27.20 an hour to cover all their expenses. That's more than $9 above the minimum wage. She says low-wage earners will have to juggle two jobs and turn to food banks to make ends meet. The Workers Action Centre says workers across the province are struggling. Executive Director Dina Ladd.
8: The tariffs, the high gas prices, the high

0: food prices, the unaffordability of housing is a crisis for working people. And so they can't just expect people to survive on a 35-cent increase.
1: The province says Ontario's minimum wage remains the second highest among the provinces. Jasmine Sepulveda, CBC News, Toronto.
2: One candidate hoping to become leader of the Ontario Liberals has dropped out. Eric Lombardi announced his withdrawal from the race last night. He says he's endorsing candidate Lee Fairclough. Karina Zapata reports.
3: Five candidates were gunning to lead and rebuild the Ontario Liberal Party until Eric Lombardi made this announcement.
4: It's my last night as a candidate for Ontario Liberal leader. I want to thank all of you for giving an audacious 32-year-old a chance to put ideas on the table and to really change hearts and minds.
3: The housing advocate and engineering graduate put his name forward in June and announced his withdrawal at the very end of last night's town hall, where candidates pitched their solutions to issues like affordability, healthcare, and overcrowded classrooms. Those who attended the town hall say ahead of the vote, it's critical to be engaged.
5: I'm getting a little tired of people in their living rooms just complaining about the government, complaining about policy, and not being actively involved.
6: And what is their plan to get Ontarians' trust back to Ontario Liberal Party? That's the biggest question.
7: More young people need to get involved in politics in general. I think one of the ways is to show up to events like these.
3: Former Cabinet Minister Navdeep Bains, current MPPs Stephanie Bowman and Lee Fairclough, and policy advisor Dylan Mirando remain in the race. Members can start voting online on November 9th, and the new leader will be announced November 21st. Karina Zapata, CBC News, Toronto.
2: Several of Premier Doug Ford's cabinet members are defending a secret payout to Elon Musk's SpaceX over a canceled Starlink contract. That contract would have provided internet to 15,000 customers, largely in remote First Nations and rural Ontario, but Ford ended the deal in retaliation for Donald Trump's initial tariffs. Over the last few days, multiple ministers have been asked what the kill fee was, with some refusing to answer and others deflecting the question. Now here's your forecast for Ottawa. Cloudy this morning with some showers beginning this afternoon and a high of 21. Showers overnight tonight and a low of 14. Those showers should end late in the morning tomorrow and then it's going to clear up, a high of 17. On Saturday, sunny and a high of 18. On Sunday, cloudy and a high of 18. On Monday, a mix of sun and cloud and a high of 13. On Tuesday, sunny and a high of 12 degrees.
8: Hey, I'm Tom Power. Welcome to Q. When the actor Ed Helms was starting out in comedy, he worked in this dingy, leaky, smelly dump of a comedy club. Now, Ed went on to work on The Daily Show with Jon Stewart, star in the TV show The Office and the hit movie The Hangover, but he says it was those days in that disgusting club that he knew exactly what he wanted to do. Ed stars in a new Canadian movie, which is sort of an indigenous version of Mighty Ducks called Smudge the Blades. He'll be here to tell you what motivates him these days and the time he chartered a plane to shoot two roles at the same time. Plus, when Emma Pennell was a kid, they heard opera on CBC Radio and thought it was so boring, and now they're taking the stage at the biggest opera company in Canada. They will be here to tell you their incredible story. All that and so much more coming up on Q. All right, so I don't know if you relate to this when you listen to the news, when you read about famine, about injustice, about any of the problems that surround us, corporate greed. The actor Ed Helms says when he hears about these things, he moves around the world just kind of heartbroken. Like his default state is walking around upset that the world isn't exactly as kind and compassionate a place as he hoped it would be. So he says he brought that confusion and sometimes like misguided hope that things can get any better to the roles where maybe you saw him for the first time, including the salesman Andy Bernard on The Office.
9: I begged Dwight and Jim to give me Aaron for Secret Santa, and I decided to give Aaron the 12 days of Christmas. Is it my fault that the first 8 days is basically 30 birds?
8: I mean, he's doing his best. When you talk to Ed Helms, you realize that while he was shooting The Office, a lot was going on. Like, he was also shooting a little movie called The Hangover, which he's going to have a great story about doing those two things at once. The Hangover, by the way, went on to be the highest grossing R-rated comedy ever. And since then, thanks to all that success, Ed's been able to be a bit more selective with what he does. And back to what I was saying,

0: work he is doing now, he hopes aligns with the change he wants to see in the world. So this year, he stars in two Canadian films that premiered at the Toronto International Film Festival. One is called The Stunt Driver. The other is called Smudge the Blades. And in Smudge the Blades, he plays this kind of angry, tough, cruel coach of an Indigenous hockey team called the Treaty Six Blades in northern Alberta. So Ed Helms came into the studio. It's worth mentioning the film took home TIFF's Best Canadian Discovery Award. But yeah, what a storyteller he is. He's going to tell you some great stories about how he got started in this business. He also has a great song he chose at the end of the interview that helps him go, that helps him when he's going through a bad day. So if you're having a bad day, stick around for that. But we started with his role in Smudge the Blades. He says his character is borderline evil, and all his characters up until this point have been pretty goofy and silly. So how did he find taking on such a different role?
1: I have to say it's a challenge. It's a little bit of a challenge, but it is. I enjoy the challenge, but it doesn't come easily. I was raised in a very sort of repressed Southern household where it's you got to make everyone comfortable and feel good and take care of everybody.
2: Right.
1: So the screaming and berating people is a it's not terribly organic, but. But yeah, it actually was a very cool challenge. And it's almost like a darker shade. Andy Bernard was always a very volatile.
0: Yeah, there's darkness there, buddy, in that character on The Office, for sure.
1: Yeah, there's a volatility to that character that this is just sort of, it's like Andy Bernard without the layer of comedy.
3: I graduated from anger management the same way I graduated from Cornell. On time. Now I'm back. Got a second chance, and I'm not going to blow it. So look out, Dunder Mifflin. I mean, look out in a fun way, you know, not like I'm going to hurt you.
0: What I loved about Andy Bernard is that he would have this aggression and then immediately try to be cool right afterwards. Like the scene, in very famous scene where you punch the wall.
1: Yeah.
0: You get very angry and you punch the wall. And my favorite moment of that is he punches the wall and then immediately after is like, okay.
1: Yeah.
0: Everyone,
1: that was an overreaction.
0: That's right, that was an overreaction.
4: And I'm also sorry that a lot of people here, for some reason, think it's funny to steal someone's personal property and hide it from them. Here's a little news flash. It's not funny.
5: That was an overreaction.
1: Yeah, that's like just trying to recapture sanity.
2: Yeah.
1: Is you got to kind of name it and try to make it funny.
2: Yeah.
1: And if it's that bad, if you punched a hole in the wall, ain't nobody laughing.
0: Hey, buddy, as an Irish Catholic, I get it.
1: Yeah.
0: You have a big blowout and then you kind of go like... Anyway, everyone's pretty good, right? Everyone's feeling all right.
1: Yeah, we're okay.
0: We're going to kidding around. Yeah, you know, don't worry about it.
1: A couple of noogies. We're moving on.
0: Is there something about Caitlin, our producer out there, who's producing this piece? Hi, Caitlin. Caitlin's Cree from Treaty Four in Saskatchewan. Mm-hmm. We were having a conversation the other day about how it's interesting that you've produced Rutherford Falls, which is about Native American history. Mm. Now you're part of Smudge the Blades, which is about another Indigenous story, but an Indigenous hockey team in Canada. Is there something going on with you and your production company that these are the kind of stories you're interested in amplifying, or is it a coincidence? Or,
1: you know, Rutherford Falls was an entry point for me into the Native American filmmaking community. And it started out as a sort of a way to tell the stories that we wanted to tell in that show.
4: Our town. Now, the terms of the deal were laid out in this document. One of those terms was to honor the exact location the deal was made, which is why, a century later, both parties came together and erected a statue of old Lawrence, affectionately known today as Big Larry. Question.
6: Did they make a statue of any Minishanka?
4: Great question. And bronze was very expensive at the time, so they really only had a budget for the one.
1: It was a new experience and a new world for me to kind of understand so much more about the experience and the world of the Native American community at large. And then that just opened so many more areas of

0: book I think it was the 1976 edition.
1: That was the best edition.
0: That's the one. Yeah, if you're going to get it,
1: that's the King James.
0: And it was on our bookshelf, and it was it's a huge. It's about 6 feet of books, mm-hmm. each letter in the alphabet gets a volume, and the World Book Encyclopedias are everything. It's just all wonderful randomness, and it was. I'm also very ADHD.
1: Buddy, me too, buddy. I got you. Yeah.
0: And that, people say that cavalierly. It's a very real thing.
1: I'm also diagnosed.
0: Yeah. Okay, good. All right. Because I ain't messing around.
1: Yeah, me neither, buddy. ADHD. Me neither. Yeah, yeah, yeah.
0: But
1: this interview was brought to you by those four letters.
0: Excellent.
1: Really right now.
0: Yeah. Okay. So it's just a perfect ADHD. Kind of system, the World Book Encyclopedia.
1: So what's the first memory you have of saying, like, okay, well, I'd like to be a comedian? Like, what's the first, do you have a, yeah. I saw, was Eddie Murphy, Murphy on Update? Was that what it was? On SNL?
0: It was on Saturday Night Live. My buddy Nick and I, we started sort of sneaking down to watch it around 8 years old, I think. And, Eddie Murphy, who was only on for one, maybe two, I think just one season.
1: Yeah, there was sort of the replacement season,
0: right,
1: after
0: there was
1: Michaels was
0: the Dick Ebersol years. And he was just electric.
2: Every day you should try to eat something from each of the seven basic food groups, like milk and dairy products, fruit drinks and other liquids, sandwiches, frozen foods, meat byproducts.
0: He was so present, and the reaction from the crowd, it was. I don't think I got the jokes at that age, or most of them anyway. But I got the energy, and I understood what was happening. I understood that he was just entertaining the hell out of this audience, and it. I just wanted to be a part of it.
1: You have this great story I was hoping you might tell about when you go to New York and you're working, editing. You have a day job like a lot most comics do, right? Trying to make money, and you're working film editing and some TV commercial editing and stuff like that.
0: Yeah.
1: And you end up getting some work at the Boston Comedy Club.
0: Yeah.
1: And you were there when, speaking of Saturday Night Live, their very first ever host, George Carlin, came in.
3: Some words confuse me because they come together. Jumbo shrimp. I can't figure that out. Jumbo shrimp. Two words are mutually exclusive. It's like military intelligence. You can't say them together. How do you get that?
1: I heard you talk about that one time.
0: Yeah.
1: Do you remember that?
0: Of course. So he just came in one night. I think it was a Monday night, which was the new talent showcase, which was sort of the way that comedy clubs exploited young, eager comics by forcing them to bring audience members to get stage time. I'm standing by the door, and George Carlin just kind of walks in very quietly by himself. And I'm just like, hi, I'm Mr. Carlin. Nice to see you. And I said, it's not very crowded. The Boston Comedy Club was never very crowded, but can I get you a drink? Would you like? I can sit you down anywhere. Do you want to go on stage? And he was so gentle and kind and deferential and just wanted to sit in the back and watch.
1: Well, he didn't do a set.
0: No. He just came in, and I don't know what in my imagination he wanted to. Just revisit this world a little bit, and he probably sat there for half an hour, 45 minutes maybe, and then kind of just disappeared.
1: You must have felt, and I know I felt this before, but like you must have felt like, oh, I can't believe where I am. I'm not from a place where this stuff happens.
0: Yeah.
1: Oh wow, George Carlin's here. My life has turned out in sort of an interesting way.
0: I mean, that whole period in my life. Everything was new and incredible and so stimulating and exciting. I mean, I joke about this with comedians who know the Boston Comedy Club, and most New York comedians my age.

0: age do know it, know it well. And it was a dive. Like, it was, and they had just banned smoking in New York City bars. And so as good as that was for people's health, it also meant that you could actually smell the real smells of these places. And the Boston Comedy Club just stunk, and it was gross, and it just was spilled beer and liquor everywhere. And I was joking with a friend not long ago about how I was going up the back stairs to, because there was a bar downstairs, the Bag It In, and I would get cash for the door from the bartender down there. And I'm coming up the back stairs, and it's just gross, and it smells, it stinks, and it's dark. And I'm going up, and I'm going to do comedy for probably six or eight people at, you know, 5 in the afternoon.
1: Yeah.
0: And it's going to be brutal. But I just had this overwhelming feeling like, this is I'm where I'm supposed to be.
1: It's a beautiful thing.
0: Yeah.
1: It's a beautiful feeling to get that feeling.
0: It's rare. It's such a rare, beautiful thing. And I never forgot it, because it was the irony of just how gross the setting was. But how powerfully I felt aligned with my purpose or my dreams or whatever it was.
2: I'm actually a little bit frazzled. I got to tell you, on the way over here, I was running late as usual. And, I was sprinting down the sidewalk, and I get to the subway station, and I run down the stairs, and I hear my train pull up. Like, get through the turnstile. I sprint down the stairs, sprint down the platform, make it in the train, last second. And the doors don't close for like 5 minutes.
1: That is, honest to God, hasn't that happened to you? That has happened to me, taking the UP Express from downtown Toronto to the, jumping and running, trying to get to the train, and then, out of breath, and just sitting there watching the doors open. I'm Tom Power, you're listening to Q. You're in the middle of my conversation with the actor Ed Helms, who was in two Canadian films at this year's Toronto International Film Festival, Smudge the Blades and The Stunt Driver. You may have first seen Ed on The Daily Show, where he was a news correspondent. You may have seen him first as Andy Bernard on the American version of The Office. Now, what you need to know about that is that the American version of The Office was adapted by a guy named Greg Daniels, who made shows like Parks and Recreation and King of the Hill. There's this guy named Michael Schur. He was a writer on The Office. He's made shows like Brooklyn Nine-Nine and The Good Place. What these two dudes are known for is making comedy with a lot of heart. So I asked Ed, did he learn anything? Could he give me an example of something he learned from working with these two sort of legendary screenwriters?
0: They think about storytelling in such a fresh, beautiful way. And there's an earnestness to the way that they write, and it really helped me find Andy. When I first met with Greg, it was so, Andy Bernard was barely a concept. He was interviewing me and told me, we have this idea. We've been kicking around the writer's room that there's this sort of yacht clubby kid.
3: Beer me.
4: What's that?
3: Hand me that water. I always say beer me. Gets a laugh like a quarter of the time.
0: And Mike Schur really connected with me about Andy Bernard. And we would just sit and laugh and just pitch dumb ideas, even things that would never make it in the show or have anything to do. But just like, what if Andy was this also, or he has this sort of trauma from his background? Yeah. That would explain this. And, and just trying to crack each other up and riff on stuff.
1: But you did care about him, man. You did. Like, there was a lot of heart in that thing. You know, earnestness is to quote you on that, you know?
0: Yeah. I think I moved through the world sort of heartbroken that it's not a nicer place.
1: Yeah.
0: And so I bring that to characters like Andy, who are just confused. Why are people difficult, or why are things hard? and he just became this perfect vessel to kind of express a lot of my confusion about the world and a lot of my own kind of insecurities or ways that I feel confused about things. And and I could do it in a very sort of broad and silly way, but also, yeah, like you said, trying to bring in that genuine sense of there's an earnest guy trying to do better

0: even through all this bad behavior mm-hmm. or toxic behavior.
1: And there kind of is in all of us. There kind of is in everybody.
0: That's what I hope. That's what I want.
1: Yeah.
0: I want that to be true.
1: Yeah, yeah.
0: And so that it was very important to me over time to endow Andy with that heart,
1: yeah.
0: a sense of integrity and some redemption.
2: The weird thing is, now I'm exactly where I want to be. I got my dream job at Cornell, and I'm still just thinking about my old pals. Only now they're the ones I made here. I wish there was a way to know you're in the good old days before you've actually left them.
1: But you were also doing, I mean, I don't know how you're even here, because weren't you doing The Hangover in The Office at the same time?
0: Yes.
1: Didn't you fall apart? Didn't you get tired?
0: Okay. This is crazy, but I was shooting the Office and The Hangover at the same time, and there were a number of nights where we would do a night shoot on The Hangover on Sunday night, and I would wrap at 4 a.m, and I'd have to be on set at the office at, like, you know, my call time's like 6:30 a.m. And so I think there were two times that this was crazy. I've never done this before or since, but I chartered a little jet to fly me at 4 a.m. from Las Vegas to the Van Nuys Airport, which, thank God, is like 10 minutes from our Dunder Mifflin set.
1: Wow.
0: And I flew this little plane to, I don't know if it was like turboprop or something, but it was way more money than I should be spending.
1: You had to get a pilot. You had to do all
0: this. Yeah, yeah. I chartered these little flights to get
1: crazy.
0: Me. And nobody, I couldn't tell anybody.
1: Yeah.
0: Because nobody was, like, as far as the office knew, I was just on time. Everything was fine.
1: You're getting your 8 hours sleep. Everything was okay.
0: Yeah. And as far as the Hangover knew, everything was fine. And so, but I would land at like 4 or 5 a.m. and go straight to set at the office and, like, you know, maybe just towel off my face.
1: I bet you look back fondly, though.
0: My gosh. And this is the craziest part. It was like the best time of my life.
1: Yeah.
0: I loved it so much. I those two projects are just, they're just all wonderful people. The Hangover was so, so fun. And we were just finding that world and these characters. And I just couldn't wait to get to set every day on The Office and The Hangover. And that didn't go away for years.
1: I got time left for one more question before I got a laser pointer on the top of my head, and they're going to take me out if I ask you any more questions.
0: Whoa.
1: I know you got to go.
0: I don't want to see that.
1: It's pretty serious around here. You know,
0: yeah,
1: CBC, buddy. So I won't get too much into it because I probably can't, but I'm sure this is kind of a story you've heard before. When my dad died when I was pretty young, and I got through it by binging The Office. I had an Xbox 360 hooked up to my grandmother's television,
0: wow.
1: which had like drawers in it, that kind of television. And I had the discs, and I would put them in over and over and over and over again just to try and not get depressed. Like,
0: wow.
1: just try and not get sad. I know this is something people say about the show a lot, you know, that it helps them through these incredibly dark times.
0: Yeah.
1: And I can't talk about it too much because it'll affect me too much. Like, it really, really actually had a medicinal effect that when it would turn off, I would go back to feeling this kind of bleakness, and I could turn it back on and just zone out. So I've got to tell John Krasinski this, got to tell that. What I'm curious about is, do you have something like that? Can you think of a piece of work, a piece of art, a show, a movie, a music, something that has helped you through a dark time in your life?
0: First of all, thank you for sharing that.
1: Oh, no problem.
0: That's really, really beautiful. And I often reflect with other cast members on The Office just how often people tell us that The Office has meant so much more to them in some way than just an entertainment, vessel. It's just it's meant. And
1: something to sell iPods.
0: Yeah. Yeah. Yeah. That's really, yeah.
1: Oh,
0: that's touching.
1: You're welcome. Thank you, by the way. Yeah.
0: I think for me, the things that have gotten me through rough times are, it's always music, either playing or listening to music. And I really love old gospel bluegrass.
1: Can you pick a song for us to play out of this interview? Like, what, if you were coming home and having a rough day, which of those songs would you put on?

0: Tony Rice and Ricky Skaggs did this beautiful duet album, and almost every song on that is one of the greatest records of all time.
1: It's
0: just
1: absolutely beautiful.
0: But there's one song in particular that gives me chills even now just talking about it, Where the Soul of Man Never Dies.
1: Yeah, to Canaan's Land, I'm on my way.
0: And I love that song so much. I've had the great privilege to sing it with some great people, and it's an anchor for me.
1: I can't say there'll be no tear-dimmed eyes in this interview.
0: Pretty good.
1: Well done. But it's a real pleasure to meet you finally in real life. And thanks so much for coming in.
0: Yeah, this is really, really cool. Thank you.
1: I really enjoyed this.

a song called Where the Soul of Man Never Dies, a recommendation by Ed Helms. What a joy to play that on CBC. Ed Helms was in our studio because he was promoting a film called Smudge the Blades at the Toronto International Film Festival. That film took home TIFF's 2026 Best Canadian Discovery Award and will be screening this weekend at the Vancouver International Film Festival. Coming up, one of the biggest stars in Canadian opera, Emma Pennell. We'll be here, and you'll hear why I'm struggling with Pennell versus Pennell. It's after this on Q.

0: Good morning, I'm David Giroux, and here's an update from the CBC Ottawa newsroom. Astronaut Joshua Kutrick is set to be the latest Canadian to travel to the International Space Station. If everything goes to plan, Kutrick and three other astronauts assigned to NASA's SpaceX Crew 13 mission will blast off from the Kennedy Space Center next hour. Five provinces across Canada have hiked their minimum wage. The bumps of between 25 and 40 cents are found in Ontario, Prince Edward Island, Nova Scotia, Manitoba, and Saskatchewan. Ontario's increase, which is tied to the higher cost of living, is moving to $17.95 an hour. Tennessee's Governor Bill Lee has halted executions in that state after officials were unable to put to death a woman guilty of a 1995 murder. A death penalty expert says Krista Gale Pike surviving two doses of a lethal drug is an unprecedented failure. Lee has now ordered an outside investigation. More news at 11. Now here's your forecast for Ottawa. Cloudy this morning with some showers beginning this afternoon and a high of 21. Showers overnight tonight and a low of 14. Those showers should end late in the morning tomorrow and then it's going to clear up, a high of 17. On Saturday, sunny and a high of 18. On Sunday, cloudy and a high of 18. On Monday, a mix of sun and cloud and a high of 13. On Tuesday, sunny and a high of 12 degrees.
1: Hey, I'm Tom Power. You're listening to Q. I don't know how much you pay attention to the day-to-day comings and goings in Canadian opera. If you're not up to date on what's going on in Canadian opera, let us here on Q be your guide of all things Canadian opera. And the thing you need to know about Canadian opera right now is that there is one voice in particular getting an awful lot of attention. Just listen to it.

Nell performing Donde Lieta Oshi from Puccini's La Boheme. And yeah, Emma is certainly someone who everyone is talking about right now. Let me give you an example. They received the prestigious RBC Emerging Artist Award last year. They've been performing with the Montreal Symphony. They

0: performed at the Edinburgh Festival very recently. But the reason they're getting all this attention right now is because they're appearing in the Canadian Opera Company's season opener of Verdi's La Traviata, performing to thousands in Toronto's beautiful Four Seasons Centre for the Performing Arts, performing one of the most, you know, popular operas ever, most acclaimed operas ever. And it's not bad for someone who, when they were a kid, they walked around singing to the trees in the forest to ward off bears. But here's the thing. Emma always knew that they wanted to be a singer. They grew up indigenous in the woods of northern Ontario. They were far away from concert halls and opera houses. The pathway to singing professionally wasn't even something that they could have even considered. It certainly wasn't straightforward. So Emma came into our Toronto studio and they talked a little bit about this unlikely journey from South River, Ontario, to the biggest opera stage in Canada. And I have a I think I can guarantee this, that Emma is going to charm you right off the bat. So here is Emma Pennell, or maybe I should say Emma Pennell. You'll see what I mean. How are you?
1: Hey, Tom, how are you doing?
0: I'm not too bad. So we were talking before we got going, and I said to you, I said, are you, because your family is from Newfoundland. You have relations in Newfoundland, right?
1: I sure do. Yes.
0: Because out here, there's a couple different pronunciations of your last name. I said, are you a Pennell or are you a Pennell?
1: Well, and I said, it depends who's asking. So I said at the opera, it's Emma Pennell. But if you ask my grandfather, my grandmother, it's Emma Pennell, you know, so.
0: Yeah. You can call me Tom Power today if you
1: I will.
0: Congratulations on this, man. Congratulations on La Traviata. Congratulations on everything. It's a pretty amazing story to see.
1: Yes, it is. It's very surreal to me at times.
0: I bet. Because let's talk about where you're from. So South River, right, in northern Ontario. Can I say not historically known for its opera?
1: Well, no, it's more of a logging community, and you know, it's sort of hard to balance on top of those logs and scream some Verdi
0: at the same time.
1: Yeah.
0: How I heard a great story about how you heard opera, and I heard it had something to do with the CBC.
1: Sure, it sure did. I grew up in a little cabin. We are from South River, but we're about 45 minutes outside of the town in an unorganized township called Lount. So that's a deep cut for any of you listeners out in Lount.
0: L-O-U-N-T?
1: L-O-U-N-T, Lount Township. Yeah, we have a dump and everything. We lived on my grandparents' property because they had about 100 acres, which was really cheap at the time that they bought it. And they built a cabin for us at the back of their property. So we were sort of off the grid, you know, kerosene lamps, outhouse, the whole 9 and 10. You know, we had one radio. It was battery powered. My dad would put on CBC Radio 1 and we would hear either Sunday morning at the Sunday, Saturday night. It was opera time on the radio. And, you know, it wasn't candidly my favorite part of the day. And, you know, my dad would put it on and I would go, oh, Dad, do we have to listen to this? It's boring. And he would make me sit through and listen to it. And I'd play with my Barbie dolls and, you know, try to think about what could possibly be sung from these people that were so very far away from where I was.
0: What do you mean by that? You were trying to imagine what might be sung by these people?
1: You know, at times, a lot of the time, it would be like Italian or something like that. And I had no frame of reference as a small child for what that would sound like. And I would just make up these stories in my head about what are they singing? And, you know, I would act it out with my dolls and like and my toys and things like that.
0: I also heard a great story about you that you would walk around the woods and sing. Is this true?
1: This is absolutely true, actually, because we had a lot of black bears back in there. You know, I said the part about the dump, and we weren't that far from the dump, so there was a lot of black bears, and, you know, we'd always get kind of scared, because you have to go outside to pee at night because of the outhouse, and my mom always told us that, you know, if you get scared, if you're walking through the bush, you just sing. You sing real loud, the bears won't bother you. And so, you know, I was outside a lot and I was outside alone a lot and I would just sort of sing all the time. I used to pretend that the trees were all like my fans, like my crowd, my audience, and I would go up to them and I would shake their hands and have full conversations and

0: things like that. And I would daydream about what I thought could possibly be my life, because I've always wanted to be a singer. My whole life, I've always wanted to be a singer.
1: Always, because I heard a story about you when you were, because your grandparents had a country and western band, right?
0: They sure did. Yeah.
1: What were they called?
0: They were called the Stover Family Band. Very original name. And the Stovers are my great-grandparents, Esther and Fred Stover. And it was just a great group. We would play all the square dances and all the fall fairs and all the stuff like that. We'd take everybody up to East Home, the old folks' home, and play for that crowd there as well. And they just loved it. Everybody loved it.
1: The story I heard is that it was with them that you sang. It was "You Are My Sunshine," and I think that was a big turning point in you. When you said, "I always wanted to be a singer," I wanted to know if it was from when that moment when you sang "You Are My Sunshine."
0: When I was younger, yeah, there was a moment where I was at, I think it was the Sundridge Fall Fair, and I sang "You Are My Sunshine," because they would always, I was a terrible fiddler. I was horrible at it. My brother was good at it. My brother could pick up anything and be good at it. And I was just terrible. It was like cats in a bag. Like nobody wanted to listen to that. And I didn't practice, and I was just not, it wasn't interesting to me. So they said, "You have to do something." So I've always wanted to sing. I got up on stage and they would make me sing "You Are My Sunshine," or they'd have me sing. My grandma showed me this one song called "I'm a Lonely Little Petunia in an Onion Patch." And the next line is, "All I do is sit and cry all day."
1: Do you know how it goes?
0: Of course I know how it goes. "I'm a lonely little petunia in an onion patch, an onion patch, an onion patch. I'm a lonely little petunia in an onion patch, and all I do is sit and cry all day. Boo."
1: Come on. Who needs La Traviata when you got that, buddy? Who needs Verdi when you got that?
0: Exactly.
1: So then what happens? You sing that and you get a good reaction to it.
0: Yeah, so, you know, I think it was an elder gentleman. I don't remember who it was, but he came up to me after it and, you know, he was sort of crying and he came up and he shook my hands and he said, "Thank you so much for singing that. You know, it reminded me of something from his childhood and, you know, it brings people joy. It brings people emotion." And I really do think that music is a medicine. And so for him that day, I hope that I was some medicine for him. And I've been sort of chasing that feeling ever since.
1: You know, the interesting thing is that people at this point of this beautifully said, by the way, but people listening to this might think that we are talking to someone who grew up in 1931, because the next song I want to play you is not much older than "You Are My Sunshine." Just take a listen to this. Okay.

0: just turned.
1: That is Roy Rogers singing Don't Fence Me In. I love the line. What is it like? He rhymes commences with fences.
2: Yeah. He's a lyrical miracle.
1: So why am I playing that for you?
2: Oh, you did your research really well. That's why. That is a very special song to me because 1 year when I was 10 years old, Sundridge, Ontario had at their fall fair a singing competition called the Sundridge Fall Fair Idol, and I just had to be a part of it. And my grandma and I practiced for weeks, and that's the song that I sang, and I won first place. And it was like sort of the jump start of my confidence in my singing ability. And I loved the feeling of when I did it. I loved how other people saw you after, because, you know, I grew up an Indigenous person in a town that didn't have very many Indigenous people. And sometimes the way that people treat you when you bring up your identity is not very nice, to say the least.
0: Yeah.
2: So whenever I was singing, nobody could be mad at me. I was just Emma. I was just singing, and everybody loved it. And I loved that feeling. I loved the feeling of giving people song and music. And I especially loved the feeling of singing the Oldie Moldies, because that's all we'll ever listen to, and they were the most fun. And,

0: you know, my grandma loved Roy Rogers. I mean, her password on her computer for like years and years was Roy Rogers. So, you know, she, maybe I shouldn't be telling everybody that, but
1: now we're going to hack into Manny's computer any minute now.
0: Dang.
1: But hold on. But that's oldie moldies, but not as oldie moldy as opera.
0: That's true.
1: Yeah. How does the opera thing come in?
0: Well, okay. So for that competition, I went for my audition. My grandma took me and my mom was there as well. And I went to go and sing, and the panel was in this, you know, this beautiful country house. And we went in and I sang Cowboy Take Me Away by the Chicks. And I came back out and I was so nervous for the audition that I came out and I just went, hallelujah. And I just started, you know, going into song. And the panel comes running out, or someone from the panel comes running out, and they said, who did that? Oh, my God. And they looked at my grandma and they said, was that you? And my grandma said, no, it wasn't me. It was the kid. So they made me come back in. They made me sing. And of course, I didn't know the words because I'd only ever heard it on like TV commercials or anything like that. I'd never been exposed to opera, really. And I sing it and they said, wow, that's, you know, you've got natural talent here. And I was like, okay, sure. You know, does that mean I get to do the competition now? So, you know, I did the competition. I got my adjudication sheet. And after the show, they said in my adjudication sheet, my grandma still has this. She has it framed in her house. And it says she should really consider doing classical voice lessons and singing opera because she has a natural talent for it. And I took my $100 that I won and I said, no thanks. And I went and I bought a bunch of cotton candy and I spent it all on rides and different things like that.
1: You know what's nice is I can verify that because now I know her email password. But the other thing. So when did you start to like it? When did you start to like opera enough to do it? When did you start to like it?
0: Well, when did I start to like it is a great question. It's sort of opera is one of those things that it sort of chooses you. And I went to Omeguin Highland Secondary School, as most of us do up in that area. And we had a music program there. My music teacher, Mrs. Rourke, Christine Rourke, she was wonderful, but she was on maternity leave for 2 out of the 4 years that I was there. So she did the best that she could with the time that we had. And I was getting to the age. I was in grade 12. My grades weren't the best. You know, I have ADHD, so I've always kind of had trouble in school a little bit.
1: Yeah.
0: Sort of just keeping on track. So I was concerned about not being able to go to school because I saw lots of people around me in my community who just never made it out. And my family, you know, who just never made it out and who had big dreams and who wanted to do amazing things. And just the opportunity just never lined up for them. And I thought, I want the opportunity to line up for me. I do, more than anything. And I didn't think I was good enough to do music because I looked into it for university, you had to have theory rudiments and all kinds of things like that, that I just did not have access to. You know, I was a poor kid. We didn't have any money. We grew up on food bank food. You know, we didn't have extra to be giving to music lessons. We had community music, but we didn't have anything else. And so, you know, I was sitting there with my teacher and I had my college application form in front of me and I had applied to forestry and outdoor programs. And I was like sitting there and I was like, I want to be a singer. And my music teacher at the time, who was on her break, she said, well, I think you should. I think that it would be silly for you not to. You have talent. You should try. And basically Cambrian College had a program that would take kids who had talent, who didn't have the resources, and they would take you from zero to hero. So I went to Cambrian College, and I didn't realize that it was classical music, because of course I auditioned with a Patsy Cline song. And I show up on day one, they have a little student concert, and someone gets up to sing, and I wasn't expecting it, because I thought we were going to do more four chord songs, because that's what I was used to. And boy, was I in for a surprise when she got up and sang opera. I think she sang Jeudi from Carmen, Michaela's aria.

0: And it was the most profoundly beautiful thing I'd ever seen anyone do with their body. And it was a bigger girl like me. And it was so inspiring to see. And I said, oh my God, where has this been my whole life? Like, I need to do this now. And I didn't know what I was doing. And I was like sitting there like, oh my God, you want me to do what now? Like I can, you know, I can do Patsy Cline. I can do this and that, but I can't do that. So then I started lessons that week and I haven't stopped since. And I've just been faking it till I made it.
1: I'm Tom Power. You're listening to Q. You're in the middle of my conversation with Emma Pennell, who's appearing in the Canadian Opera Company's production of Verdi's La Traviata. We've been talking about they're so funny. They've been talking about their journey from singing old country songs to becoming, you know, one of the most acclaimed opera singers in this country right now. But it's not just classic operas like La Traviata that they've been doing. They've also been very active in contemporary music as well. Recently, they collaborated on a piece with the Mi'kmaq artist and poet Michelle Siliboy. It's called You Can Die Properly Now. That's where our conversation picks up, beginning with some of Emma's incredible singing voice.

0: That's Emma Pennell singing You Can Die Properly Now. I wonder if you could tell me a little bit about this music.
1: Yeah, I would love to. This is a project that I've been working on with Dr. Michelle Sillyboy for a long time. I mean, it was commissioned by the Orchestre Symphonique de Montréal. It was composed by Anna Sokolovich. And when we got the commission, it was sort of natural for Michelle to gravitate towards the topic of residential schools. And so she wrote that piece, that poetry, as a eulogy to them, saying, you can die properly now. You know, you were found beneath the earth and we didn't forget about you. Like, don't look away from us. You know, it goes from talking about the children to the audience saying, do not look away from us. I mean, it was a great shift back when they were unearthing or they were, you know, doing the sonar to look for the bodies of the children at residential schools. And it changed a lot of things. And a lot of stories were brought up. You know, I had aunties that would come to me and I would come to them and they would start talking about it after all of that stuff was happening. And it was very impactful in the community. You could feel the grief that had been unresolved. And I think this was our way of calling out to the children and saying, now you can die properly. You can rest easy because we found you. We know that you're there. And we're going to make sure that you are treated with the respect that you deserve. And that's sort of what that piece is about. It's actually also a very powerful exercise in language revitalization. Because yeah. Michelle used the glyphs that she had written about for her PhD to create this piece as well. And while I performed it, she would write the glyphs. And it was a full circle moment. I remember I had family in the audience and they said it was just so powerful to see her write the language, the pictographs out. And me singing the words and the English translation, because they made sure on the surtitles they had English, French, and Mi'kmaq, and also the pictographs. So it was really like such an important study in language revitalization as well.
0: How did you feel after a performance?
1: I mean, it was my goal going in was to connect with the audience and with my ancestors and the spirits of everybody in there. Because when you sing for a big number of people like that, you're connecting with the energy in the room. You know, you can sort of feel it. And that's how you get the adrenaline. You know, it's that feeling of that.

0: undivided attention. And I always am very grateful for it because you have, what, 5 minutes where thousands of people potentially are sitting there giving you their undivided attention. And what do you want to say to them? What do you want to convey to them? You know, and you have to treat every moment like it's your final time to say the most important thing that you want to say from your perspective.
1: You really believe in opera as a powerful storytelling form, even in 2026?
0: Yes. Well, I think not a lot of people have seen just how powerful it can be. You know, I mean, even just being on the stage with Catherine Lewick and hearing her sing her Violetta, like, that's powerful.

0: it leaves people wanting more. I mean, there's lots of good opera, there's lots of bad opera, but there's moments in your life where you will see something excellent and it transcends like what you think is possible from the human experience. And I think I've seen moments like that too many to not believe in opera.
1: How's La Traviata? I mean, even those of us listening to this who have no knowledge of opera at all, kind of know that one.
0: Sure.
1: Kind of know Carmen. You had a great line, actually. You said you liked, quote, the idea of a big, stinking, powerful voice and a big, stinking, powerful body on a big, stinking, powerful stage. That was a great quote from you. did you find that in La Traviata?
0: I mean, yeah, of course. Traviata is a lot of people's favorite opera for a reason.

0: It's about human tragedy. It's very human. It's sort of like the idea of Traviata is pulling back the curtain and seeing what's behind, you know, glamour and the shine and things like that, and seeing the human side of people and the tragedy of what happens when we care too late. And it's the stories of human beings. I mean, something that is that relatable will last the test of time. It's why we go to the Carmens. It's why we go to the Traviatas. It's why we see Romeo and Juliet over and over again as a play, as an opera, as a this, as a that. It's the complexities of what it means to live and what's important to us and what we take with us when we die.
1: Can you tell the story of when you were doing Falstaff at Western University and your grandfather came to see you?
0: Yeah. The first ever opera that I did was Verdi's Falstaff. And that's kind of saying a lot because it is a rather large opera, and a lot of people, yeah, their first opera won't be a Verdi one, but mine was. And I sang that role, and my grandparents were there. They all came, my grandma and my grandpa and my mom and my dad. And at the time, my grandfather had Alzheimer's disease pretty badly. At that time, he was rarely lucid. And, you know, he had a moment after the show. We went to my uncle's house for dinner because my uncle was making steak. And we're sitting around the dinner table, and my grandpa looks at me, and he's like sort of, you know, he's looking kind of confused, and he keeps looking over at me. And I said, what's up? And he said, was that you singing on the stage today? And I said, yes. And he said, I'm so proud of you. You keep going. I'm so proud of you. And then like a flame, it was out and it was gone. It was on to the next thing. But that moment is something I will really hold on to probably for the rest of my life.
1: What was his name?
0: His name was Roy. Roy Pennell, but, you know, his sisters called him Rye Pennell.
1: yours is a story that I have just found myself enamored with. Congratulations on everything. It's so well deserved.
0: Thank you very much, Tom. It's been an absolute pleasure.

0: Fennell performing Dodo Mon Tout Petit, an aria by the Canadian composer Ian Cousson. Before that, you heard my conversation with Emma Pennell. Emma is playing Anina in the Canadian Opera Company's production of the Verdi classic La Traviata. You can catch that at Toronto's Four Seasons Centre for the Performing Arts until October 17th. That is it for Q today. Tomorrow on the show, there are some in the music world who say that Darling Love has the greatest voice in the history of pop music. I mean, you probably heard that voice on songs like He's a Rebel or Christmas, Baby Please Come Home. So why isn't Darling Love a household name? A new documentary is exploring that question, and Darlene, the legend herself, will be here to tell you all about it. That's tomorrow on Q. If you want to get in touch with me, Q at cbc.ca is the best way to do that. We'll see you soon. Later on.
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2: What kind of future do Albertans want? The upcoming referendum will reveal where voters stand. Choices on the ballot. Stay in Canada. 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And whether to push for constitutional change. 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
3: Okay, I don't know if you've seen Forgotten Island. It's the latest movie from DreamWorks Animation, and it's about two best friends, but it's also a movie that really taps into Filipino culture and folklore. And also, you can hear about how there's a disclaimer at the end of this movie that says it can't be used to train AI.
4: This is CBC News. Good morning. Some light rain falling and 17 degrees. I'm David Giroux, and here's the latest from the CBC Ottawa newsroom. Canada's international trade minister will be meeting today with counterparts from the world's biggest economies. He's in Wisconsin, where the G20 trade ministers meeting is taking place. Kate McKenna is tracking it from Washington.
5: International Trade Minister Maninder Sidhu says he's on a mission to pitch Canada as an open, predictable, and rules-based partner. He's planning on meeting with the Indian and European Union delegations today. Securing deals with both of them have become major priorities for Canada. It's part of the ongoing federal effort to diversify and strengthen trade ties with the rest of the world, as the U.S. makes it harder to trade with them. Prime Minister Mark Carney told the New York Times Canada has free trade agreements with countries representing 1.5 billion people, but he expects to double that to 3 billion people by the end of the year. Sidhu says this G20 meeting is an opportunity for Canada.
6: As you know, I'm negotiating with Saudi, with Turkey, with India, with the EU on digital trade agreements. A lot of good conversations to be had, but I'm here to pitch Canada.
5: The Americans are hosting this event, but don't expect it to kick off formal trade talks again. The point person on Canada-U.S. trade isn't attending the meeting, and officials from both sides say they're open to getting back to the table under the right circumstances, but that's not happening, at least for now. Kate McKenna, CBC News, Washington.
4: Investigators are still trying to figure out what led to the near catastrophe yesterday on a flight to Israel. One of the plane's pilots attacked the other and allegedly tried to crash the Fly Dubai jet. Passengers and other crew rushed to stop the attack and prevent disaster. The wounded pilot is now being hailed for his bravery. Susan Ormiston has that story.
7: India's Prime Minister Narendra Modi called Smit Machar a hero who showed extraordinary bravery. In the face of the gravest danger and despite being seriously injured, he said, he showed immense courage and an unwavering resolve to protect the lives of others. In midair, the captain fended off a stabbing attack from his co-pilot as passengers and crew forced their way into the cockpit and got control of the plane. Israel's Prime Minister Benjamin Netanyahu also called Machar a hero, saying the captain prevented a catastrophic mid-air disaster, saving the lives of 174 people, including Israeli citizens. Indian embassy officials in Riyadh says the captain is recovering in a hospital in Tabuk in Saudi Arabia, reporting he is in stable condition. Machar's immediate family have gone to Saudi Arabia to be with him while he recovers. Susan Ormiston, CBC News, Mumbai.
8: NASA and SpaceX are planning for go on a launch this hour that includes Canadian astronaut Joshua Kutrick. They're aiming for 11:10 Eastern Time, as long as the weather cooperates. Karen Pauls has more on an historic mission for Canada and Kutrick.
9: Probably still have to be watching it right up until the launch time, but right now everything is go.
10: That's Lori Glaze with NASA's Human Spaceflight Mission Directorate talking about the launch that will take Canadian astronaut Joshua Kutrick and three crew members to the International Space Station for the next 6 months. Kutrick says he's dreamed of going to space since he was a child.
11: I'm excited to do the science. I'm excited to look at the Earth. But I'm also excited to do it as a Canadian.
10: Kutrick is only the fourth Canadian to spend 6 months on the space station. He's also the first to be transported as part of NASA's commercial crew program, where it's buying seats on private rockets instead of building its own. And he'll experience another milestone in space. His wife is expecting their third child in the next few months.
12: Is there any kind of parental leave?
10: NASA's Dana Weigel and CSA's Caron had this response.
13: We're going to have to talk about the parental leave part.
14: Yeah, so we'll look at which labor code applies. But
10: Karen Pauls, CBC News, Kennedy Space Center, Florida.
8: A U.S. judge has approved a settlement between Paramount and a group of U.S. states that clears the way for the company's takeover of Warner Brothers Discovery. That deal will create a huge media empire spanning television, news, and cinema. And that's your CBC News. Now here's your forecast for Ottawa. Cloudy this morning with some showers beginning this afternoon and a high of 21. Showers overnight tonight and a low of 14. Those showers should end late in the morning tomorrow, and then it's going to clear up, a high of 17. On Saturday, sunny and a high of 18. On Sunday, cloudy and a high of 18. On Monday, a mix of sun and cloud and a high of 13. On Tuesday, sunny and a high of 12 degrees.
3: Okay, quick, what's scarier, a monster that can split itself in half or the idea of your very best friend moving halfway across the world? Forgotten Island is a new animated coming-of-age movie from DreamWorks. It's set in the Philippines in the 90s and the 2000s, and it really taps into Filipino culture and mythology. I'm Alameen Abdul-Mahmoud, and this is Commotion. We are going to get into it with Romeo Candedo and Christy Puchko. What's up, everybody? How y'all doing?
15: Hey, great.
3: It's nice to have you here. Listen, I'm going to just set the scene real quick about Forgotten Island. It's about two childhood best friends. We got Joe, we got Risa. They've got a lifelong friendship, but we are not entirely sure what life after high school is going to look like for both of them. And to answer that, they go to a mythical island surrounded by monsters from Filipino folklore, and they've got no way home. Romeo, I'm going to start with you. I understand that you were kind of a little bit skeptical going into this movie. Why the skepticism? What made you skeptical?
16: Well, Filipino representation has very few chances at mainstream exposure. And so once Filipino culture goes through the Hollywood kind of machine, I was wondering, are they going to water it down? Or are they going to get it right? Is it going to be a bunch of animated characters in brown face? So I think, you know, we've had very few chances to see ourselves on this kind of stage. There's Filipino animated movies, but not a Hollywood. So I think a lot of us came in with a lot of skepticism.
3: Mm-hmm. So you walk in and you're a little bit skeptical.
16: I walk in.
3: And you sit down and you say, hello, I'm Romeo. I'm a little bit skeptical of this thing. Did it win you over?
16: At first, I did not know. For probably the first three quarters of the film, I didn't know because it was too fast. Like, you know when Neo is downloading the internet into his eyeballs in The Matrix? That's how I felt. I felt like
3: it's a lot happens. Like,
16: it was a lot, as the kids would say. But then by the end of it, I found the emotional heart of it. And just, you know, there's a thing that resonates when you do see yourself. I always say that representation doesn't matter anymore because we have YouTube and we see ourselves on YouTube every day. Mm. But there was something about seeing ourselves in a crowded theater that wasn't an Asian film festival with other people that really resonated with me. And yeah, so it did win me over for sure.
3: I sat down, I took my kid yesterday and I sat down and

0: wasn't sure what to expect. And then by the end, I was weeping a lot. You know, crying. Sometimes I show emotion, Romeo. What do you want from me? Christy, let me ask you about this movie. It so far has not performed that well at the box office. But what's the thing that made Forgotten Island stand out to you among all the other movies you've seen recently?
1: Oh, I've seen so many. As you know, I was a TIFF. But yes. That's the thing. This movie I saw, it was the third movie I saw that day, because it's a crazy season. And it was my favorite thing that I saw the day. It might have been my favorite thing I saw that week. Mm. Because, like, it's telling this story that is, like, familiar in that. Who among us hasn't had a friend that we worried, like, we were going to lose touch with, which is, like, the core of this. Like, what if my friend goes long distance? What is that going to mean? Mm-hmm. But then there are all these incredible, like, creatures that I was not familiar with. And the film welcomes us into all of this adventure in such a, like, just propulsive way. I was hooked. I was on board. It's really fun. It's really colorful. It is very moving. Not only did I cry, but I'm like an easy person crying.
0: Yeah, yeah, yeah.
1: But I heard a little child during the critic screening just go like, and I was like, oh buddy. Oh,
2: that was hella mean.
0: That was me. That is a child.
1: I also just really love that, like, you know, I don't think there's a lot of movies where, like, girl friendships get to be kind of chaotic and messy. And so, like, I connected to it on that level where I was like, I know these girls. Like, mm-hmm. I get this. And, like, it didn't do great the first weekend, but I think this is one that's going to build by word of mouth because, yeah. Like, everybody, like, I think it's, last I checked, it was at 100% on Rotten Tomatoes. And, like, everybody I've talked to loves it and is like, you have to see this. And I would say, like Romeo was pointing out, in theaters, it's such a fun thing to watch with other people, because
0: yeah.
1: Like you get to hear other people like having this experience too, and it's just so rollicking and delightful and funny and smart and also weird. I love how weird this is. There's so many animated movies now that just feel geared towards like selling you a like milquetoast doll to give your child.
0: Yeah,
1: this is not that. These girls are not that. The creatures are not that.
2: There were starfish nipples.
1: Romeo, you just read my mind. Like that felt so SpongeBob Bob to me.
0: Yeah. It was one of those starfish nipples are just going to keep talking to us for the rest of the movie. Got it. I understand. I'm on board with this.
1: You've seen Moana. You understand talking tattoos.
0: Yeah.
1: We're leveling up.
0: Yep.
1: Now 100%. Nipple accessories have conversations with us.
2: So that is your Halloween costume. Halloween for is.
0: Thank you
2: is,
0: so much. I'm going to be Merman for Halloween. That's a brilliant, brilliant idea.
1: Please and thank you. Who also looks like handsome Squidward. Like everything about that character was SpongeBob for me and I was obsessed.
0: I want to pick up on a thing that Christy just said that I think is significant here, which is that, Christy, you said that you think this movie is going to be sort of spreading through word of mouth. The last big movies, animated movies that I can think of that spread through word of mouth are Encanto and K-pop Demon Hunters. And there's something about the Hollywood machine that says sometimes when they make an animated film about characters who are not white, you know, it takes a minute and it takes word of mouth for those films to actually spread. But once they do, they become gigantic. And they actually like end up setting, you know, records the world over. Romeo, this movie is really rooted in Filipino culture. It appears in this film in a bunch of different ways. What do you think Forgotten Island gets right about that?
2: Well, just the fact that it's introducing pre-colonial ideas, these creatures have existed for a long time. Just the fact that they're putting it forward, like they're not, you know, the Manananggal is actually more scary because it eats fetuses from, like it eats unborn bait. Like that's how the Manananggal.
0: I'm glad that part wasn't in the film. Yes.
2: Yes. So it didn't get that right, but we also don't want to scare the children.
0: Yes.
2: So,
1: Make them feel better. They've made it. They should be fine now.
2: Yeah, like, and then they just put their popcorn down. So, like, it wasn't, you know, the mythology and the creatures were DreamWorks-ified. You know, it wasn't, like, completely. But I think what it got, it just carried the burden of putting everything Filipino into, like, it's really an Easter egg hunt of Filipino culture in the movie. So the fact that they put everything they could possibly put in. It gets it right. But it's also, for me, it also was a little bit too much. It's like, okay, you don't have to put you don't have to put us out, like, everything.
0: Well, I was going to ask you if there's something that didn't work for you. And is it maybe just, like, the sheer volume of stuff they're trying to cram in? Like, is that something that didn't work for you, Romeo?
2: I'm split. Like, at first, I was like, it's too much. It's too much. It's too on the nose. It's too everything. You know, it's too much of a tour through every element of our culture.

0: long, like how much, how the legs of this movie moving forward forever. It will be claimed forever.
1: Yeah, the legs that this movie is going to have, I agree with you. You watch this movie and go, oh, years down the road, people will still continue to be talking about a film like Forgotten Island. I just want to play you guys a little bit of a clip from, just so people can actually get to hear the delightful interactions between Joe and Risa. So here's a little bit of the movie.
2: No one even knows where we are. No one even believes in Akali. They'll never find us.
3: Hey, hey, it's okay. Listen to me, Risa. Who let the dogs out?
2: No, not right now.
3: Come on, answer the question. Who let the dogs out?
2: Who? Who? Who? Who? Who? Okay, thank you.
1: The sweetest thing. Christy, you said you know these girls. Tell me about what the thing that makes them different, the thing that makes them so watchable on the screen.
4: I mean, to me, it really took me back to, like, watching Clueless. And, like, I was in third grade when Clueless came out. But, like, it's the fact that, like, you don't just see these girls caring about each other. You get to see them kind of, like, getting gruff with each other at points. And there's a moment in this that feels very much like you're a virgin who doesn't know how to drive, where you're like,
1: yeah, like very
4: look,
1: cutting
4: lines. We all
1: lines.
4: Know that's, yeah, where we're like, we know that's true, but you don't need to say it. But it's like also that you can recover from those moments. And like, you know, I think that Joe, it's like Joe gets to be a character we don't get to see girls play about a lot, where she is messy and chaotic and she isn't necessarily looking to have the settled life that Risa is looking for. And like the film doesn't really judge her for that, which I also just really love. But also the way they interact, all the inside jokes, like there's so much in here that it feels like we are let into that even if you're not getting all the pop culture references, whether it's because they're Filipino or because you are too young to remember the 90s. Like, I think it's still, it doesn't matter. It's still welcoming you in. It's like their energy is so effusive that like you feel like you're part of the wild pack.
1: Yeah. I was going to say, Romeo and I both withhold comment about the idea of being too young to remember the 90s. We have nothing to say to that particular. Romeo's like, no, I'm fine.
0: I'm a Gen Zelfa. I'm a Gen Zelfa. I have no idea.
4: Hello, Robert Pattinson.
1: Well, to that end, Romeo, you did go see this movie with your young son. Tell me about this idea of like, how do you think younger audiences will respond to a movie like Forgotten Island?
0: Well, for us oldies, the first three quarters is so fast. It's so like, it's so kinetic. It's
4: just speak for yourself. I was fine.
0: Okay, you're fine. Well, for us
4: generation.
0: Yeah, no, but like it's fast. Like the pace was fast. It was a lot, but then Rizal, my child, said, that's my speed. Like they're talking my speed. They're talking because their ability to ingest, you know, like they are Neo from the Matrix. That's their everyday. So they were watching it. They it wasn't too fast for them. And at the end, they said it was their favorite movie. At the end, it made them more curious about Filipino mythology. At the end, they loved the relationship. They liked the colors. They loved how weird it was. Like for, you know, and for the generation that's growing up on anime, the generation that's growing up on, that's not growing up on like Beauty and the Beast Disney, but that's really growing up on anime. It's in that pocket. And so I think for the younger people, I think, you know, like I saw a lot of the parents going, that was a lot. But then the younger generation, it's on their frequency. It's on their vibration.
1: So. I was going to say, like, my kid's 9 and they were like, yeah, I'm having a ball. Thank you. So they also did not share your concerns. Christy, I'll give you the last word here. But this idea, like this, we talked about the comparison being K-pop Demon Hunters, but like it doesn't have a golden. Do you still think it can sort of have the
0: how
1: life.
0: Dare you? How dare you?
4: I was gonna say that's a wild thing to say. Elamine. The soundtrack slaps. That's a wild thing to say. That wasn't
1: me.
4: How
1: dare
0: you?
1: Oh wow!
0: How dare you?
1: I didn't realize this was a controversial thing to say. Yes.
0: Oh, it doesn't have a golden. You look at Beanie. You look at just. Sorry.
4: No. I was my time. Thank you, Romeo. Honestly.
0: How dare you, Elamine?
1: No, my point is that golden helped K-pop Demon Hunter. It was a number one song. You guys, it's not a small thing.
4: Yes. This does have a slapping soundtrack that includes some of the voice talent from this and some other incredible artists. So I do think there is that element to it. But I think what we're going to see is, like we mentioned in Kanto, we mentioned K-pop Demon Hunters. I think it's going to be that the easier it gets for kids to see this, the more you're just going to keep seeing it. Like, I'm already, my TikTok is full of people who are talking about how much they love this movie, and it's only been out a week. I think that, like, as Comic-Con conventions come along, you're going to see more people cosplaying it. I think you're going to continue to hear about this. And you're going to, especially because the way it embraces the 90s is reflective of where we are in pop culture now, where people are nostalgic for that moment. And so I think you're just going to continue to see it. And I also think it's going to encourage kids to like follow Joe's path and be like, I'm gonna make stuff that I like. And so I'm excited about that aspect of it too. I think it'll start as fan art, but I think 20-30 years from now, you're going to hear people being like, I saw this movie, it made me

0: want to do this, this, this.
1: I'm legally obligated to give Romero the last word. He's literally he's bursting
2: in. Sorry.
1: Get in there. Go ahead.
2: It doesn't have a goal. Do you know what, like, Filipinos and karaoke, do you understand the legacy
1: karaoke
2: of how
1: central
2: many karaoke
1: to this film.
2: Songs?
1: Yes.
2: It, but the songs, those songs are going to be sung in karaoke for the rest of time. I mean, it doesn't have a golden. How dare you? How dare you?
1: I think me being dragged for
2: parallel
1: saying
2: parallel worlds. How dare you? BRB. How dare you?
1: But me being dragged for saying this film doesn't have a golden, I think is a wonderful place to leave it. I think that's pretty good. How dare I? Thank you to both of you for coming on the show today. This has been a delight as always. Thank you guys so much again.
2: Thank you.
1: Yes, of course.
0: Always a pleasure.
1: Really appreciate you. Romero Candido is a musician and TV showrunner based in Toronto. Chrissy Puchko is a film editor for Mashable in New York City.

0: I'm Alamin Abdul Mahmoud, and this is Commotion. That song is called No More Rocking and Rolling from the King of Calypso, the Mighty Sparrow. That song came out in 1959 as Calypso was, as the song says, sweeping the world. That happened thanks to Sparrow's tremendous contributions to the genre. This past Sunday, the Mighty Sparrow's family announced that he had died peacefully in his sleep. He was 91 years old. And all week long, we've been seeing tributes on social media pouring in. Desi Ryan is the founder of the Queso Street Society, a Toronto-based initiative dedicated to documenting Calypso history. He's with me now to look at the legacy of the Mighty Sparrow. Desi, welcome to the show.
1: Thanks for having me, man.
0: Nice to have you here. Listen, I just wanted to maybe spend some time reflecting on the Mighty Sparrow's legacy.
1: Yeah.
0: But let's start with, how did he first become popular in Trinidad's Calypso scene?
1: You know, Sparrow was born in Grenada originally in 1935 and moved to Trinidad about 2 years later. He started pretty early performing. He started playing steel pan and entered the Calypso scene, I think it was 1954, around there. Hmm. And 1956, he became the first person to win both a road march, which is sort of the song that the people on the street select as the song of the year, as well as a Calypso King that year with the song Gene and Dinah, mm-hmm. also known as Yankees Gone.
0: I'm going to get to Gene and Dinah in just a moment, I hear your late grandfather, the Calypsonian known as the Mighty Bomber, worked with the Mighty Sparrow early on in his career?
1: Absolutely. My granddad was also from Grenada. Yeah. And so when he migrated to Trinidad, he was the manager, the tent manager of Sparrow's Young Brigade at the time. So he worked closely with Sparrow. You know, for about 10 to 15 years, he curated the sound of Calypso to that tent.
0: Yeah, Desi, we were talking before the show about how there was a period in your life where you were talking to the Mighty Sparrow once a week. You were talking on the phone once a week. What was it like to talk to him?
1: Man, it was great. Like, you know, it felt like the opportunity to talk to my grandfather. Again, my granddad passed away in 2022. Hmm. And we would talk about my granddad, we talk about music, and being able to have access to such a legend was amazing. And he was so gracious all the time.
0: Was it like, so you guys were working, because you were working on a documentary.
1: About my granddad, exactly. Yeah. And he was supposed to be part of the documentary. It didn't work out, but I still kept in contact when I would give him a call like once a week.
0: That's got to be a hell of an experience. Hey, you just pick up the phone and you hear that voice on the other end of the line, hey?
1: Yeah, and it was amazing to see the stage presence that he had with a commentary in every single conversation. You know, he was a force, you know, and he would be in his home, but he would know he was a big joker as well. Yeah. So you had a good time talking on the phone.
0: I can imagine. Listen, we opened this segment with a bit of No More Rockin' and Rollin' from the Mighty Sparrow. That song comes out in 1959. Calypso is incredibly popular in the U.S. In some places, more popular than rock and roll.
1: Yeah.
0: That's, in fact, what Sparrow's trying to get at in that song. What role did he play in making Calypso sort of a global force?
1: Well, Sparrow came along at a time when, you know, Harry Belafonte had already sort of garnered millions of people, the attention of millions of people in the U.S. around the Calypso. And Lord Kitchener was in London. And so there was this global growing attention for Calypso. So Sparrow comes along, and he was one of the key figures that exported Calypso, not just as like a carnival music, you know, but as like a serious performing and recording arts. Like, he was a really prolific writer, singer, and recording artists as well.
0: Yeah. Calypso, first and foremost, is fundamentally folk music.
1: Yeah.
0: Right? So some of the Mighty Sparrow's most memorable calypsos were sort of rooted in that tradition. We talked about Dean and Dinah earlier. Yeah. Let's just play a little bit

0: That's a bit more of Gene and Dinah from the Mighty Sparrow. But you kind of hear him talking about no more Yankees in Trinidad.
1: Yeah.
0: That song is inspired by real life tensions. Like, yes. We're talking about the idea of U.S. military stationed in Trinidad during World War II.
1: Yep.
0: Do you want to talk a little bit more about those tensions that Sparrow's talking about there?
1: Yeah, I mean, Sparrow had the uncanny ability to really talk about politics, social issues, social tensions, and he's doing that with this song. He's really
0: made you dance about it.
1: Absolutely.
0: Yeah.
1: I mean, and that's one of the things about, like, you know, black music. We can talk about really serious topics and make it feel easy. You know, Sparrow's doing it. This is not just a funny song about women and about U.S. soldiers. He's talking about colonialism. He's talking about the military presence. He's also talking about the social tensions between men and women at the time.
0: Mm-hmm.
1: Because during that time, you know, with the U.S. soldiers, you know, sex workers had access to the U.S. soldiers, and they were some of them were making more money than the men at the time.
0: Mm.
1: And so there was this tension between men and women. So he's talking about, he says, Sparrow, the Yankees gone and Sparrow take over now.
0: Mm-hmm.
1: You know, so he's talking about those tensions.
0: Yeah.
1: And so that's Calypso's ability to talk about these historical events, but also sort of mirror how everyday people are experiencing it.
0: Yeah, I think that idea of black music fundamentally being about, like, hey, we can move, we can dance, and also we can address very serious
1: things.
0: That's something that I return to a lot. Jesse, there are many reasons why the Mighty Sparrow is called the King of Calypso.
1: Yeah.
0: One reason that you wanted to highlight is the voice. And listen, you have the personal relationship with the voice, the idea of getting to call him often, but what makes his singing voice so integral to his legacy, you think?
1: Yeah, I think, you know, Sparrow's ability to sing a lyric, to sell a lyric, he was probably one of the most emotive Calypsonians. You know, if he's singing about, I know, his classic song called Slave, you know, you can't help but feel the emotion of the African slaves at the time. When he's singing a Gene and Dinah, you can feel the sensuality in the song and so on. When he's singing about carnival culture, you can feel the excitement of being on the street. So that was a unique ability, and his pitch, as I'm a musician myself, so his ability to sing in pitch, I think, set him apart from some Calypsonians and gave him the ability to be on the international stage as well.
0: Speaking of that voice, let's just hear a little bit more.

0: To the point earlier about dancing about very serious things, that is Capitalism Gone Mad from 1982 by the Mighty Sparrow, a.k.a. the King of Calypso. Mm-hmm. This past Sunday, we're speaking today because Sparrow's family announced that he had died. And I'm speaking with him about the legacy of the musician with Calypso archivist Jesse Ryan. Jesse, we're almost out of time here, but it is worth noting that it's October 1st, right?
1: Yes.
0: October is Calypso History Month.
1: Yeah.
0: You're the founder of the Calypso Street Society, an initiative dedicated to preserving Calypso history.
1: Yeah.
0: You're launching a digital archive of Calypso history in just a few weeks. October 20th,
1: At the Nea Center.
0: As we just sort of like start Calypso History Month, how are you hoping that the Mighty Sparrow's legacy is going to be remembered for newer generations?
1: I think part of Sparrow's legacy is his ability to sing popular music, but it also be, and it is entertaining, but it's also deeply rooted in the history. And I think a lot of younger artists now can do that a little bit more.
0: Hmm.
1: I think also, his ability, Sparrow's music is not just old songs. It's literally a record of the histories, of the lived histories of Caribbean people.
0: Mm-hmm.
1: And I think that's why he became popular. And his voice as well. His ability to sing a lyric. My connection to Sparrow's legacy through my grandfather's work is something that I want to remember. And I am always studying his music. So I want to encourage artists, continue to study the greats like Sparrow.
0: I think maybe the place to leave is for me to ask you about his onstage performance because of this idea of it's one thing to hear his voice instead of other things to watch him on stage.
1: Yeah.
0: What was he like to sort of watch? What would you like to watch him on stage?
1: Well, he got his name because of his stage presence. So he was first called Little Sparrow because he was really animated, and the other Calypsonian said, you're moving around the stage like a little sparrow.
0: Yeah.
1: So very animated. The older Calypsonians would kind of

0: perform flat-footed, as they would say, like kind of stand and deliver the lyric. But he understood that the stage was part of the composition to be able to, like, almost like theater.
1: Yeah. I think that that idea of understanding how you move about in space and then taking that with you, even to phone calls with young musicians many, many years later, that sort of speaks a little bit to the way that he could able, you know, kind of command an audience. So
0: yeah, man.
1: I want to say thank you so much for coming on the show today.
0: Man.
1: I really appreciate it, man.
0: Thanks for having me.
1: Yeah, of course. Absolutely. Desi Ryan is a Juno nominated saxophonist and the founder of the Kaiser Street Society, an initiative to preserve Calypso history. I was speaking to, with him about the death of the Mighty Sparrow, aka the King of Calypso. The Mighty Sparrow was 91.

0: morning. It's 11:30. I'm Trevor Pritchard with an update from the CBC Ottawa newsroom. Ottawa paramedics say two people were stabbed overnight in separate altercations near the west end of Rideau Street. In the first stabbing, a woman was taken to hospital in life-threatening condition. In the second, a man was seriously injured. Police say one person has been arrested in connection with an incident on Rideau between Sussex and Dalhousie. A new report from the Parliamentary Budget Office says Aalto's high-speed rail project could cost more than the initial estimates. The Federal Budget Watchdog says the proposed rail network between Toronto and Quebec City could cost between $75 and $113 billion. Official estimates are between $60 and $90 billion. And minimum wage is going up in Ontario today. It rises from $17.60 to $17.95 an hour. The government says the increase will benefit more than 700,000 workers across the province. Morning is at noon here on CBC Radio 1. And here's the weather for Ottawa. Today, cloudy with showers beginning in the afternoon. Winds will be out of the southwest at 20, gusting as high as 40 today. The high is 21, humid X 26. Tonight, more showers, another 10 to 15 millimeters with a low of 14. More showers early tomorrow. They should end late in the morning with skies clearing by the afternoon. High tomorrow of 17. Clear skies Friday night with a low of 7. Sunshine on Saturday with a high of 18. And then clear skies for Saturday night. The low is 8. That's your weather for Ottawa.
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2: We're going to show you our big new Studebaker.

Back in 1996, a man named Benjamin Schreiber was sentenced to life in prison without parole for a murder he committed. He was being held at the Iowa State Penitentiary. In March of 2015, he was rushed to hospital after suffering seizures and a high fever. He was experiencing septic poisoning. When he lost consciousness, a staff member called Schreiber's brother and alerted him to the situation. The brother said to try and ease Schreiber's pain, otherwise, you are to let him pass, as Schreiber had a do not resuscitate order on file. Schreiber's heart then stopped beating. At that moment, the hospital resuscitated him, against Schreiber's stated wishes. When Schreiber eventually recovered and was sent back to prison, he filed a motion to be set free.

He made an argument to the appeals court in Iowa, saying that when he briefly died at the hospital that night, he had served out his life sentence. That before he was revived against his will, he had completed his obligation to the state. His life sentence had expired. It was a fascinating conundrum. If you were sentenced to life in prison, and you spent a good chunk of your life behind bars, then you briefly died, has the life sentence been completed? And if you were somehow brought back from the dead, should that be considered a second life, separate from the first? That was the question put before the three-judge panel. Ultimately, the appeals court said it did not find Schreiber's argument persuasive. The ruling went on to say that Schreiber is either still alive, in which case he must remain in prison, or he is actually dead, in which case this appeal is moot. A professor of law added that if people were considered legally dead before being resuscitated, it would create a web of problems, not just in criminal cases, but also for insurance and inheritance claims. He also added that Mr. Schreiber would still be considered alive, eliminating the possibility of organ donation, making it hard to consider him dead for the purpose of serving a life sentence. According to the New York Times, Schreiber's case was not without precedent. Another man was convicted of killing two New York police detectives in 1962 and was sentenced to life in prison. In 1988, he petitioned a court in upstate New York to release him, arguing that he had died when his heart stopped during emergency surgery. Therefore, he had completed his life sentence. The judge in that case ruled against the inmate too, writing that he did not legally die, as his presence in this courtroom indicates. There have been many famous advertising campaigns that were laid to rest over the years. Then suddenly, they were brought back to life. Sometimes it was because the commercial idea was too good to bury. Sometimes it was because something big triggered an opportunity in the marketplace. And other times, old campaigns get a second life because the general public simply won't let it die.

to revived commercials, there is one ad that tops them all. It first aired way back in 1971. Actually, it first aired as a radio commercial, but it didn't really take off. So it was reimagined as a television commercial. It featured people of all different colors and races standing together on a hilltop.

The idea for the commercial came from Bill Backer, who was the creative director at an advertising agency called McCann Erickson. As we've mentioned before, Backer had been on a flight to England, but the plane was forced to land in Ireland due to fog. Passengers were unhappy and grumpy. But when the airline served everyone Coca-Colas, Backer watched as people began to relax and start chatting with their fellow passengers. That grumpiness changed to goodwill when people connected over a Coke. Backer jotted down a few words on a napkin that said, "I'd like to buy the world a Coke and keep it company." That experience inspired the commercial. The song was co-written by Backer, along with Roger Greenaway, Billy Davis, and Roger

Cook, who had separately written a string of top 10 hits, including Long Cool Woman in a Black Dress and Lonely Teardrops. The Coke Hilltop commercial has been cited as possibly the most famous commercial of all time. It ran right around the world, and Coke received over 100,000 letters from people who loved it. And it has been resuscitated more than once. In 1977, the commercial was reworked for the holidays.

0: It showed people standing on a hilltop at night holding candles. And when the camera pulls back, all those candles are in the shape of a Christmas tree. 3 years later, Coke shot another Christmas version, only this time it featured singers and Disney characters.
1: I'd like to buy the world a Coke. Ooh, that's the song I sing.
0: Then, 19 years after the original commercial had aired, Coke created a Hilltop Reunion commercial, inviting all the original singers to come back. Except, the crowd on that hilltop was much bigger this time, because Coke invited the singers to bring their children along with them. In 2005, Coke resuscitated the commercial yet again in order to launch Coke Zero. And instead of teaching the world to sing, it wanted to teach the world to chill.

0: In 2011, for Coke's 125th anniversary, Coke created a commercial using the original song, but peppered the ad with images from over the last century. Then, in 2012, Google partnered with Coke to revive the Hilltop commercial in a brand new way. First, they recruited Harvey Gabor, the original art director who worked with Backer on the 1971 commercial. Then, using digital technology and specially designed vending machines, they figured out a way for people to pick any country around the world and send a free Coke to a stranger they've never met. The app let users see the Coke digitally winging its way across the world to a specific Coke machine in a foreign country. Those special Coke vending machines contained a screen where senders could write a personalized message with their Coke delivery. And Google Translate converted the messages on the fly to that country's language. Recipients could write a thank you message back and send a video of them getting their surprise free Coke.
1: Thank you. That's the best Coke I've ever had.
0: It was a remarkable feat of technology. And finally, you really were able to buy the world a Coke. Then, in 2015, Coke's Hilltop commercial re-entered the zeitgeist once again. In the widely viewed final episode of Mad Men, a very troubled Don Draper goes to a retreat to meditate to try and find some inner peace. While sitting cross-legged and meditating on a hilltop in the final scene of the final episode, a smile slowly unfolds across his face. The next thing we see is the famous Coke Hilltop commercial.
2: I'd like to buy the world a home.
0: In the fictional world of Mad Men, it wasn't Madman Bill Backer who came up with the idea. It was Don Draper. And now everybody was talking about Coke's Hilltop commercial again, 44 years after it first hit the air. A very popular beer campaign ran back in the 70s and 80s. Advertising Age magazine rates it one of the top 10 advertising campaigns of the 20th century. It was a series of commercials for Miller Lite. And it was also done by

0: Bill Backer's ad agency. We've mentioned this story before, but allow us to refresh your drink. As mentioned earlier, Bill Backer was the creative director at the McCann Erickson Advertising Agency, and along with Coke, it also had the Miller beer account. Miller had just purchased a small Chicago brewery called Meisterbrau. Meisterbrau brewed several regular beers and one low-calorie beer. That low-cal beer was a dud. It just wasn't selling. And another low-calorie beer from a different brewery had tanked not long before. The problem was the advertising had been aimed at dieters. But the target market, which Miller called two-fisted drinkers, simply had no interest in dieting. But even though Miller's new low-calorie beer wasn't doing well, research revealed that 90% of Miller drinkers had tried the low-cal beer once. Just once. But they had tried it. That was interesting. The president of Miller had a gut feeling that light beer could be sold to Miller drinkers if it was positioned differently in the advertising. So he told Backer's ad agency to find a way to tell beer drinkers that Miller Lite tasted good and wasn't watery. The ad agency tried with five different ideas. Miller didn't like any of them. So the ad agency regrouped one last time and looked into the sales of Miller's newly purchased light beer. They were dismal everywhere, except for one place, a small steel town named Anderson, Indiana. The ad agency dispatched its researchers to visit Anderson to figure out why the light beer was doing well there. They discovered something very interesting. The steel workers liked the light beer because it left them less bloated, and less bloated meant they could enjoy more beers. They had no interest in low calories, dieting, or watching their waistline. They just liked to feel less filled up when enjoying a few brewskis after work. That was the key insight. Bury the low-calorie story inside a less-filling premise. From that was born the famous tagline, Miller Lite, everything you always wanted in a beer, and less. But Backer's creative department couldn't figure out an amusing way to tell that story in an advertising campaign. The Miller folks suggested a jingle. But singing about one-third less calories and no carbohydrates makes for a pretty lame song. Then one of the ad writers had an idea. What if every commercial had people arguing back and forth? One side would say tastes great, and the other would counter with less filling. Then they had another idea. What if the people arguing were retired sports celebrities? They were all tough guys, so the low-calorie beer proposition wouldn't seem feminine. And everybody loved Hall of Famers. From that insight, one of the top 10 advertising campaigns of all time was launched. The commercials featured the greatest names in sports like Bob Uecker, John Madden, Mickey Mantle, and Boom Boom Geoffrion. In this one, Yankees owner George Steinbrenner argues with Yankees manager Billy Martin.
1: You know, a lot of people think Billy and I argue all the time. Actually, we agree on just about everything, right, Bill?
2: Yeah, you betcha, George.
1: We even drink the same beer.
2: Light beer from Miller. Light's got a third less calories than their regular beer, and it's less filling.
1: And the best thing is it tastes so great.
2: No, George, the best thing is less filling.
1: No, Bill, it tastes great.
2: Less filling, George.
1: Billy, it tastes great.
2: Less filling, George.
1: Billy?
2: Yeah, George.
1: You're fired.
2: Oh, not again.
3: Light beer from Miller. Everything you always wanted in a beer, and less.
0: That campaign ran for 15 years, from 1975 until 1990. Then it was retired. But this year, it rose from the dead. There are two reasons it came back. First and foremost, Bud Light, the nation's leading light beer, suddenly lost 25% of its market share in April of 2023 when it collaborated with a transgender social media influencer. The brand faced an immediate backlash from conservatives and a boycott from diehard Bud Light drinkers. Sales plummeted.

0: That opened the door for other light beers, like Miller, to grab that market share. Secondly, for more than 30 years, beer drinkers still reference the "Tastes Great, Less Filling" commercials in focus groups and research. They still loved it. So Miller decided it was the perfect time to revisit the campaign and update it with recently retired athletes, appealing to both boomers and a younger audience. In this commercial, retired NBA star Reggie Miller argues with retired NFL star J.J. Watt, with a little refereeing from actor Luke Wilson.
1: There's nothing better than a game.
2: A great tasting Miller Lite.
3: It's less filling Miller Lite.
1: Tastes great. And how'd you get up here?
3: It's less filling. And I use my arms.
4: Never understood this argument. Miller Lite is both, right? Isn't that kind of its thing?
3: There's a door?
4: I've given this a lot of thought, guys, so just bear with me. Let it be both, all right?
0: Miller Lite sales shot up 11% immediately. And the campaign promises to utilize a whole new world of Miller Lite All-Stars. Before Bud Light had its problems, main brand Budweiser wanted to know what's up.
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0: Before Budweiser had its Bud Light controversy, the beer brand brought back one of its most popular advertising campaigns. Back in 1999, a young film director named Charles Stone made a short film so he could use it to shop around to Hollywood studios. The film was titled True, but it was famous for introducing the world to a different word.
6: Hello?
7: What's that?
6: What's up?
0: The film was based around the word, what's up, which Stone and his buddies used to say all the time. When the folks at Budweiser's advertising agency saw the film, they approached Stone about modifying it to become a Budweiser commercial. Charles Stone himself is the first person you see in that classic commercial.
8: Hello?
9: Hey, who? What's up?
8: Nothing, B. Just watching the game, having a bud. So about you?
9: Nothing. Watching the game, having a bud.
8: True. True.
7: What's up?
9: What's up? Yo, who's that?
10: Yo! Yo, pick up the phone.
6: Hello?
7: What's up?
6: What's up?
0: What's up became an advertising phenomenon. To mark the commercial's 20th anniversary, a Toronto advertising agency called Mosaic created a What's Up ad, only this time it was in an empty room filled with Amazon Alexas, tablets, Roombas, and other smart home devices.
7: What's up?
6: What's up?
7: What's up?
6: What's up?
11: Yo, where's the unit?
6: What's up?
0: During the pandemic, Budweiser again revisited the commercial, only this time it was a message about staying in touch while everyone was in quarantine.
8: Hello?
9: Hey, who? What's up?
8: Nothing, B. In quarantine. Having a bud. So about you?
9: Nothing. Quarantine and having a bud.
8: True. True.
0: And this version had a new ending.
8: So you okay, B?
9: I'm good, B. It's quarantine and having a bud. Thanks for checking in.
0: Words on the screen said, buds support buds. Check on yours. Hashtag together at a distance. When it came time for Pepsi's 120

0: 25th anniversary last year, the soft drink company decided to revisit some old ads. Pepsi has a long history of using great music in its commercials. So when MTV held its annual Video Music Awards, Pepsi decided to dust off some of its iconic music ads, including Tina Turner's Taste for Pepsi commercial from 1986. And Ray Charles' The Right One, Baby Pepsi ad from 1991.
1: You know when it's right. You know when you feel it, baby. You hold it. You hear it. You taste it. It's right.
2: That is Pepsi.
1: You got the right one, baby.
0: Pepsi dug up the classic 1989 Robert Palmer Simply Irresistible ad from its archives. And while Michael Jackson was noticeably missing, Pepsi did revive a controversial commercial. Back in 1989, Pepsi paid Madonna $5 million to endorse Pepsi and debut her new song, Like a Prayer, in a commercial. That commercial aired during the 1989 Grammy Awards. The day after the Pepsi commercial aired, Madonna released her own music video for Like a Prayer. It contained certain scenes that provoked major pushback from Christian groups, and even the Vatican condemned it. That uproar caused Pepsi to yank the commercial after only two airings, and Madonna still got to keep the $5 million. But 34 years later, Pepsi aired the commercial again during the MTV Awards.
3: Go ahead. Make a wish.
0: This time, it didn't stir any controversy. And this time, at the end of the commercial, words on the screen from Pepsi said, "Cheers to disrupting the status quo." Madonna posted a message on social media saying she was glad Pepsi finally realized the genius of our collaboration. But then she disrupted the status quo again. She also posted a photo of herself sipping a can of Coca-Cola with the message, "Also good."

0: replace it with love. Grow apple trees and honeybees and snow white turtle doves.
1: That is the late, great Bill Backer singing the song he co-wrote for the world's most famous Coke commercial. It may just be the most revived, most resuscitated commercial of all time. It was also a daring commercial for 1971, showing a Swedish person standing next to a Nigerian, standing next to a Chinese person. And that may be one of the main reasons it keeps getting remade and reimagined. That message of unity gets more urgent with every passing year. Backer's other campaign for Miller Lite was also a landmark because Tastes Great, Less Filling literally invented the light beer category. These campaigns and the others we've talked about today have one thing in common. They haven't worn out their welcome. Recent research has proven that many good ads don't suffer much wear out and are pulled off the air while they were still performing exceptionally well. In the advertising business, a rule of thumb is that a certain amount of repetition is required for wear in, and too much repetition creates wear out. But that new research proves that good advertising has a lifespan that greatly outlives bad advertising. Of course, the court of public opinion may want to appeal that ruling when you're under the influence. I'm Terry O'Reilly.

0: This episode was recorded in the Terrestream Airstream Mobile Recording Studio. Producer, Debbie O'Reilly. Sound engineer, Jeff Devine. Research, Allison Pinches. Under the Influence theme by Casey Pick, Jeremiah Pick, and James Ayton. 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
5: 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On the next Ontario Today, are conditions for tenants getting better?
6: We're definitely seeing a lot of rental incentives, 1 to 3 months of free rent.
5: Or worse.
6: Association's hotline got hundreds of calls in the past year for issues like illegal charges, bad faith evictions, and harassment.
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7: This is CBC News. Good afternoon. It's 12 o'clock, lightly raining and 17 degrees in Ottawa. I'm Trevor Pritchard with the latest from the CBC newsroom. Ottawa police say a 42-year-old man is in custody on charges that include attempted murder after a spree of early morning violence. Two people are in hospital with life-threatening injuries after they were stabbed overnight, and police say the attacks appear to be random. Joseph Tunney has more.
8: On Rideau Street this morning, a bus parked with flashing lights on, with items scattered across the pavement. A section of Rideau Street is closed between Sussex and Dalhousie. Ottawa paramedics told CBC News that they actually responded to two different calls just a few blocks apart early this morning. Ottawa police officers responded to the first incident shortly before 3 a.m., just outside the Rideau Center. They were responding to reports that a man stabbed a woman on Rideau Street near Sussex Drive. A police media release says the woman boarded an OC Transpo bus where she received medical treatment. Police then received another report, this time that a man was stabbed near Daly Avenue and Waller Street. A man was arrested near the scene of the second stabbing. He faces attempted murder charges, as well as several other charges. Police have said that, at this time, the attacks appeared to have been random. Joseph Tunney, CBC News, Ottawa.
7: The planned Alto high-speed rail line from Toronto to Quebec City could cost significantly more than the original estimate. The Parliamentary Budget Office issued its report on the projected costs this morning. It sets the possible construction costs at between $75 and $113 billion. That's well above the $60 to $90 billion estimated by the developers. The office also estimates that construction would provide a modest economic stimulus. It says work on the initial Ottawa to Montreal stretch would boost real GDP by about $1.8 billion in 2029 and $2 billion by 2023. Employment gains would also rise from roughly 4,300 to 9,000 jobs during the construction period. One candidate hoping to become leader of the Ontario Liberals has dropped out of the race. Eric Lombardi announced his withdrawal from the race last night. He says he's endorsing candidate Lee Fairclough. Karina Zapata reports.
9: Five candidates were gunning to lead and rebuild the Ontario Liberal Party until Eric Lombardi made this announcement.
10: It's my last night as a candidate for Ontario Liberal leader. I want to thank all of you for giving an audacious 32-year-old a chance to put ideas on the table and to really change hearts and minds.
9: The housing advocate and engineering graduate put his name forward in June and announced his withdrawal at the very end of last night's town hall, where candidates pitched their solutions to issues like affordability, health care, and overcrowded classrooms. Those who attended the town hall say ahead of the vote, it's critical to be engaged.
11: I'm getting a little tired of people in their living rooms just complaining about the government, complaining about policy, and not being actively involved.
12: And what is their plan to get Ontarians' trust back to Ontario Liberal Party? That's the biggest question.
13: More young people need to get involved in politics in general. I think one of the ways is to show up

0: to events like these.
1: Former Cabinet Minister Navdeep Bains, current MPPs Stephanie Bowman and Lee Fairclough, and policy advisor Dylan Mirando remain in the race. Members can start voting online on November 9th, and the new leader will be announced November 21st. Karina Zapata, CBC News, Toronto.
2: Minimum wage earners in Ontario will get an increase of 35 cents an hour today. That brings their hourly wage to $17.95. The Ontario Living Wage Network calculates what people need to earn to cover their basic expenses. Executive Director Ann Coleman says today's wage increase is based on the Consumer Price Index. She says it doesn't put enough weight on big expenses like housing and food, which tend to rise faster than inflation.
3: The minimum wage is just not enough to ensure that workers are going to be able to afford things like rent and food. And I certainly know that many more people in Ontario are facing food insecurity. They are cobbling together multiple part-time minimum wage jobs just to try and stay on top of expenses.
2: The Workers' Action Centre says Ontario's minimum wage needs a major boost to help low-wage workers through an affordability crisis. Here's Executive Director Dina Ladd.
4: What we are hearing on our phone lines is that everyone is in this affordability crunch, and a 35-cent increase is not going to do a dent in that crunch.
2: The province says Ontario's minimum wage remains the second highest among the provinces, and someone working 40 hours a week will get an annual pay increase about $728. And the company that owns and publishes local newspapers in various northeastern Ontario communities is going digital only. Post Media says it will stop printing a number of hard copy newspapers at the end of October. They include the Sudbury Star, the Sioux Star, and the Timmins Daily Press. John Miller is Professor Emeritus of Journalism at Toronto Metropolitan University. He says when publishers stop print editions, it usually leads to a drop in online readership as well.
5: It happens almost universally because fewer people, let's face it, the people reading newspapers are older and less adept with digital media.
2: Post Media tells CBC it plans to update its online presence in Northern Ontario with revamped websites for each publication. And that's your CBC News this hour. For news updated throughout the day and night, stay tuned to CBC Radio 1. And a quick look at the weather today in Ottawa. Cloudy with some showers this afternoon. Today's high is 21.

0: Good afternoon. I'm Amanda Pfeffer. This is the province's Open Line Show Ontario today. In this hour, protection for tenants. Is it getting better or worse? 1-888-817-8995.
1: How will you create more affordable housing?
2: You know, this has always been a priority of mine.
3: Challenge the provincial government to provide the solutions that we all need.
0: Affordable housing and the plight of renters has become part of the municipal election debate, with candidates weighing in.
4: You cannot claim to have affordable housing when you're paying $16 to $2,000 a month for a one-bedroom.
5: If reelected, I will create a bad landlord's task force.
0: Since the pandemic began, rents across Ontario skyrocketed. Downtown one-bedroom apartments in Toronto reached $2,600 a month by October 2023. Now the market has seemed to ease.
6: The vacancy rate in rent-stabilized buildings hit 5.4% in the first quarter of 2026 across the Greater Toronto Hamilton area.
7: This was the highest level of rental vacancy that Toronto has seen since the pandemic.
0: But it's important to underscore rents remain historically high, and calls to rental associations continue to go up.
8: The Federation of Metro Tenants Associations hotline got hundreds of calls in the past year for issues like illegal charges, bad faith evictions, and harassment.
9: They raise the rent. We have issues with water. No cold water, no hot water.
0: There have been efforts to curb the worst abuses like rent evictions and demo evictions. Have they been effective? We'll hear more this hour about how some renters have been joining forces in new ways, including rental strikes and efforts to create a new renters union in Toronto. This hour, the view from renters. From what it's like finding affordable places to the conditions once you move in and keeping the place you have. Are conditions for renters getting better or worse? 1-888-817-8995.

0: are the conditions changing out there for renters? We've seen the vacancy loosen, particularly in cities like Toronto. We've seen with the drop in condo sales, condo rentals start to drop in price with incentives possibly. Does that mean that finding something affordable is available out there? This hour, we're going to talk as well about the new rules aimed at dealing with the number one issue before the Landlord-Tenant Board, unpaid rent. How does that change things? The context here is the municipal election, definitely. The cities are a little bit restricted in what they have power over. City bylaw officers can be responsible for inspections on the conditions inside buildings. In the past, cities have offered subsidies to renters. The city of Toronto, for instance, is landlord to some 40,000 households through public housing, so they are a landlord. But many of the issues affecting renters fall squarely under the province, including the rules around when landlords can kick you out and how much the landlord can increase your rent. So just with all that in mind, we're asking you about the protections and the conditions for tenants out there. Is it getting any better? Is it getting worse? 1-888-817-8995. And of course, our focus today is on the renter. Samuel Mason is our guest this hour. Samuel is a staff lawyer and clinical instructor at Parkdale Community Legal Services. He is also director of Tenant Lawyer Professional Corporation. This is a law firm that represents individuals and organized tenants, including tenant associations. Samuel Mason also sits on the board of the Advocacy Center for Tenants Ontario. Welcome to Ontario Today.
1: Thank you, Amanda. Happy to be here.
0: Yeah, Samuel, I wanted to start first with these big changes that came in September affecting protections for landlords and tenants. And it is some of them are aimed directly at, as I mentioned, one of the number one issues that go before the Landlord-Tenant Board, which is unpaid rent. Tell me a little bit about some of the ideas here that could make things harder or easier for tenants.
1: So the amendments with respect to unpaid rent, they certainly aren't any protections for tenants in those specific amendments, and not really protection for landlords either, but they do facilitate, kind of expedite landlords' ability to collect on unpaid rent. So one of the first things that the amendments do is that a tenant who falls into rent arrears can be issued a notice by their landlord. It's called an N4 notice for non-payment of rent. That notice previously gave the tenant 14 days to pay off everything that the landlord was claiming, and that would void the notice, meaning that there would be no risk of eviction if they paid what was asked. That notice period has been shortened to 7 days. So after 7 days, if the tenant hasn't paid what the notice is claiming, the landlord can then apply to the Landlord and Tenant Board for an eviction hearing. So what this means is that the landlord's legal proceeding can happen 7 days sooner. Not really a big impact with respect to how long legal proceedings can take. But for a tenant, that means that someone who's fallen into rent arrears, where previously they had 2 weeks to come up with money, which can reasonably include a payment period. Many people are paid on a two-week basis. Now it's cut down to 7 days. I don't know. If someone is going through something financially and doesn't have money to pay rent on the first of the month, what are the chances they're going to have it on the seventh of the month? So the notice period itself definitely is a harm to tenants, and certainly will result in more eviction proceedings at the Landlord and Tenant Board, because tenants have less of an opportunity to pay the landlord back before the landlord files their application.
0: There's a number of other changes as well, and we'll pick at them as we go through the hour. But just for context here, the majority of landlords are small landlords, but on the other hand, the majority of rented spaces are large landlords. Before the Landlord-Tenant Board, you hear from small landlords about, they're trying to pay a mortgage and they have one rent.

0: So small landlords, they might be landlords who own rental units on an individual basis or as a small group, or companies that only own few units. But I want to push back against the, I think it's a myth that all of these small landlords are people whose mortgage is one late payment of rent away from defaulting. The majority of people who own multiple properties and rent them out to tenants are corporations and wealthy families. So it's not the risk associated with non-payment of rent is really felt with the tenant who's at risk of being evicted, versus it would be a disruption in the investment income of what is probably a wealthy family or a corporation. And to your point on backlogs at the landlord and tenant board, I mean, that's 80 to 90% of the applications filed at the landlord and tenant board are eviction applications. And I don't think there's a more the backlog would is made up more of the smaller scale landlords as opposed to the corporate landlords.
1: I see. And the issue of non-payment of rent, is there a context here?
0: With respect
1: With
0: to
1: respect to the rise in the number of non-payment of rent.
0: well, rents are, as you said in your introduction, rents are historically expensive. The majority of the eviction applications brought to the landlord and tenant board, like you said, are for non-payment of rent. With incomes stagnating in Ontario and rents not decreasing or certainly not matching with income, and corporate landlords and investors who own multiple housing demanding or seeking higher revenues on their investments, it means that there's going to be more and more tenants who face non-payment of rent proceedings, which makes for a very busy landlord and tenant board.
1: We will hear the landlord's voice at 12:30 during this show. You've invited the president and CEO of the Federation of Rental Housing Providers of Ontario. We'll be able to put some questions to him as well. And we want to hear from you. We want to hear from renters, tenants, about the situation out there now. We have heard differing contexts going on at the same time. One is that we are seeing sort of a rise in vacancies, and at the same time, tenant associations talking about a rise in the number of complaints from tenants. We want to know your own experience this hour. Our number is 1-888-817-8995. We're talking about the conditions for tenants out there. Is it getting better or worse? Let's go to the phones, and let us go first to Anastasia, who is in St. Thomas. How do you want to answer our question today, Anastasia?
2: Hi, I am a renter in St. Thomas, where there's a huge housing boom, but they're mostly apartments for people that were planning on working in the newer factories, like the Volkswagen battery factory. There's something else going on. I can't remember what it is, but some other industry. So they're prepping up for this wonderful boom in our town. However, I live, and I've been here since July of 2019, in a market rental. It's considered a two-bedroom, but I would say it's a tiny home. No linen closet, no coat closet. Like I've got very little closet space combined, both little rooms. But that's not really the problem. The problem is the landlord, he's a passive landlord. So he's raking it in, but he won't do anything. He won't clear the eaves troughs to help stop the foundation from pouring water coming in every spring and every time we have a rainstorm in southwestern Ontario, where it's really, really rainy. Like this year has been an extremely rainy spring, summer. Eaves troughs and the mice. Now I'm at the point where I'm a senior. I have autoimmune disease. I got so much problems with my back, so much to deal with my health. So for me to get down on my hands and knees means me maybe not being able to get up. It's happened to me already, prone to fall.

0: called this guy. I have told him about the mice. I don't know how many times. Mm. I have cleaned it up so many times. It's at the point, though, where I was wondering, why do I smell cat? Mm. And what it is it's water. Every time it rains, there's something going on, and it's mixing with the vermin smell. Mm. And when I put everything, when I cleaned it, I had to sort of like put down this under the counter.
1: Anastasia, I just want to say it sounds bad. You've got this infestation going on that you're dealing with. Have you reached out to the city? Have you reached out to other
0: public health? And I've called the legal clinic. The legal clinic, she's so busy, she gives me the, I'm worried about people getting kicked out. Right. So you're just not going to make it.
1: You're housed, in other words.
0: She's too busy for me. So yeah. I'm going to have to do some hiring. But I have called public health. I did put a radon detector down there. And yes, it's blowing way over the 200 number that Canada's limit. I don't know, particulate per something or other.
1: Yeah.
0: Anyway, I looked at it 3 days ago. And it went between the four high fours into the thousands.
1: Anastasia, I'm really sorry about kind of the conditions that you are dealing with. I'm sorry to hear all of that, but you raise a bunch of things that are really interesting to talk about in terms of what, landlords are responsible, what cities are responsible for, and the options for moving out of a place like this. St. Thomas is interesting because there's a new battery plant going in there. I think that's the big boom that they're anticipating. Volkswagen had made a commitment to build a $7 billion gigafactory, they're calling it, there. And so that may be the boom and why they're building new housing. Our guest again with us, most of this new housing, do they become viable options for people who are not happy with the conditions in their own home and moving out? Are there shortcomings there? Yeah.
2: So it does depend if the new housing is built specifically for the workers, if it's part of the industry itself, but if it's just new housing in the community with that's being motivated because there's employment coming to the community, more housing options is obviously great for tenants, but housing that is built that didn't previously exist before November 2018 is not subject to the annual rent control limits with respect to how much rent can go up by. So what this means, if tenants are living in housing that pre-existed November 2018, every year they can expect how much their rent will go up. The government sets an annual increase. Usually it's from 0 to 2.5%. But in new housing, a tenant might move in with their family, say they're paying $3,000 a month for a three-bedroom unit. They don't know next year, is my landlord going to increase my rent by 2%, by 10%, or by 50%? And that makes people so housing insecure because landlords at any point on an annual basis can increase the rent by an unregulated amount. Mm-hmm. Like that's not comfortable for anyone living in housing, not knowing what their housing costs are going to be with such range and magnitude year upon year.
1: I wanted to also talk about the old housing stock and when you have people with fixed income as a tenant base, for instance, and your housing stock needs large repairs, like it sounds like this one does. Mm-hmm. You've had to navigate those issues. How do they, when they go well, what's happening?
2: So they go well when the landlord, Anastasia, said that he was a passive landlord. It goes well when the landlord is reminded that for their investment, which is their rental unit, that it comes sometimes with costs, upkeep costs. And so reminding the landlord of their legal requirement to maintain the rental unit can lead for a healthier ongoing relationship. And so tenants, if they reported the issue to the landlord and they're not getting anywhere, the idea then is to how can I organize myself, my community, around this issue, see if my neighbors can

0: can support me and me support them in addressing this issue with the landlord. There's also the legal route. And so whenever things go the legal route, you want to put it in writing, a letter to your landlord. These are the issues. These are what needs to be fixed. And then go from there.
1: One of the fears that tenants have, especially if they're paying good rent or rent that they can afford, is if they start to ask for upgrades of any kind, that they are going to be rent evicted, that the rent will go up in the apartment. People really live in fear because their options moving out are not big.
0: Yeah, that's right. The landlords have at their disposal under the legislation means to terminate tenancies on a no-fault basis. So this means landlords claiming that they want to renovate or demolish a rental unit, or they want to move in family members into the rental units, so that there is always that risk that a landlord will seek to displace the tenant because the tenant's standing up for themselves. But that should not mean tenants should endure substandard living conditions like infestation or water damage. Tenants should nonetheless understand that there's a risk when you stick up for yourself, but you still have to stick up for yourself.
1: And I want to go back to the phone lines. Let me go to Katie, who's in Pickering. Katie, go ahead. Tell us, are conditions for tenants getting better or worse?
2: No, they're getting worse for sure. So I work with unhoused people in Pickering, and I also work with people who are on the verge of being evicted. And part of the issue that we have is that people are not educated in their rights. So you have a landlord, especially a professional landlord who may own a few units, and they have their representative, perhaps a lawyer, who sends pretty stern communication to the tenant saying, you know, you have to leave right away. If you don't leave, this is what's going to happen. And because people are uneducated, getting a letter from a lawyer is scary at the best of times. It's certainly scary when you are risking losing your house. And the problem is that, for example, in Durham, the legal clinic who can help pro bono, they're at capacity. They can't assist, so they can't even answer simple questions of what are my rights.
1: We heard that from Anne as well. We heard that from our last caller, yeah.
2: And I think that's one of the biggest issues, and it's scary. And obviously being evicted is extremely scary because you're going from, in some cases, a house to literally the streets, and there are no supports for that. I mean, obviously there are supports, but there are no supports for the people who are moving from the house to the streets. So what do you do in that situation? And education is the best thing. But also, I think the problem is that people, there are, of course, professional tenants who give, you know, one bad apple spoils the bunch, and they go around and they know full well they can't either afford the rent or they just don't pay the rent. And then they know the system and they can work it, and they sort of live in a home without paying rent. And do I approve of that? Absolutely not. But in a situation where people are short, you know, a few dollars even, or a couple hundred dollars, I think it would be prudent for the landlord and tenant board to consider first requiring mediation between the tenant and the landlord before it gets to an actual notice, saying, okay, let's work on a payment plan, because that's sometimes really all people need. There are resources that people can connect to, like the rent bank. It's called something different in Pickering, but people can access money that way to pay for their rent. There's also money that people can use to pay for their utilities, and those things are important. But again, if you're not educated and if you don't have access to information, things you don't know really can harm you and can lead to homelessness.
1: I want to ask you about that, the sort of trajectory from being housed to being unhoused. The cost for the larger community, of course, of growing homelessness is very big. This is where the municipality cares. They are spending a lot of money dealing with homelessness. And so, as I understand it from people who have been on this show before, the cost actually to the value for money argument for the larger community is that it costs less to keep this person housed than to have them fall into homelessness. I'm wondering if you have seen that trajectory yourself about what that cost looks like when someone can't afford the rent.
2: I think my experience, and I'm speaking as an individual, not as someone who represents any organization, but my experience is that if you are housed, we should be working towards keeping people housed, because otherwise what you have are a number of people, you know, sometimes upwards of 10 people trying to help one person either not become homeless or find

0: find housing. And finding housing for someone who is on OW, which is Ontario Works, or ODSP, Ontario Disability, is extremely difficult. And also, the amount of money that people make monthly on both of those is not a livable wage at all. People cannot afford food, let alone rent. And when you are living somewhere and you are day-to-day, let alone month-to-month, how do you choose between food for you or your family and the rent? The reality is you have to pick food, and then your rent goes unpaid, and then it snowballs and snowballs. And again, you need access to the education and the proper resources to be able to pay that rent. Mm-hmm. And it would be my wish that there are more resources and more access to education so that people can say, listen, I need help. And it might be $100. It might be $200.
1: Right. I'm going to have to leave it there because we're just heading into our break. It's really interesting to hear from you. We'll talk about more of those issues in the next half hour. Tenant lawyer Samuel Mason is our guest this hour, and we want to hear from you. Is it getting any better for tenants? We'll be back in 90 seconds.
2: Good afternoon, it's 12:30. I'm Trevor Pritchard with the latest from the CBC Ottawa newsroom. A 42-year-old man faces numerous charges, including attempted murder after a pair of overnight stabbings. Police say a woman and a man were stabbed on Rideau Street in what appeared to be random attacks. Both were taken to hospital with life-threatening injuries. There are now just four people left in the running to lead Ontario's Liberal Party. Eric Lombardi has ended his campaign, endorsing MPP Lee Fairclough and calling her substantive and pragmatic. Former Federal Cabinet Minister Navdeep Bains, MPP Stephanie Bowman, and former political staffer Dylan Mirando are also still in the race. And a sexual assault charge against Trailer Park Boys actor Mike Smith has been suddenly dropped. His trial was set to begin today in Nova Scotia, but the Crown presented no evidence, and the defense requested the charge be dismissed. Smith is best known for playing the character Bubbles on the long-running TV comedy. More news at 1 here on CBC Radio. And here's the weather for Ottawa. Today, cloudy with showers beginning in the afternoon. Winds will be out of the southwest at 20, gusting as high as 40 today. The high is 21, humid X 26. Tonight, more showers, another 10 to 15 millimeters with a low of 14. More showers early tomorrow. They should end late in the morning with skies clearing by the afternoon. High tomorrow of 17. Clear skies Friday night with a low of 7. Sunshine on Saturday with a high of 18. And then clear skies for Saturday night. The low is 8. That's your weather for Ottawa.
1: Welcome back. You're listening to the province's Open Line Show Ontario. Today, I'm Amanda Pfeffer. This hour, tenants weigh in. Are conditions for renters getting any better? 1-888-817-8995.
3: The York Southwestern Tenants Union, now rebranding to cover the whole city, has a long history of organizing rent strikes and demonstrations. The union will bring them together with tenant groups, associations, and individual renters who believe organizing on a broader level could help push for change.
4: They raise the rent. We have issues with water. No cold water, no hot water.
1: Back in April, tenants and housing advocates across Toronto formed a new citywide tenants union. Organizers say the goal is to push for better protections for renters and to address concerns around rising rents or landlords who don't respond to complaints. In the past, tenants across Toronto have organized rent strikes to push back against rent increases.
5: If we unite as neighbors and we can put our hands together, we can make a difference.
6: Guys, we fight until the end.
7: It is a breach of a contract, you can say that, but in many ways, the question is it legal what the landlord is doing? This is like the last resort that tenants have because they've done petitions, they've talked to the authorities.
1: Ontario's new rental rules went into place last month. But are those changes actually helpful? We want to hear from you. Protections for tenants this hour. Is it getting any better? 1-888-817-8995. For the landlord's perspective here, we're going now to Tony Irwin. Tony is the president and CEO of the Federation of Rental Housing Providers of Ontario. The Federation is the largest association representing mostly large landlords in the province. Welcome back to Ontario Today.
8: Nice to be with you, Amanda.
1: I want to ask you the question we're asking everyone in terms of protection for tenants. Is it getting better or worse? How do you answer that question as a landlord?
8: I mean, I think... Yeah, I think what I would say, Amanda, is first of all, I have consistently said over my 8 years in this job that, you know, it's very important that tenants

0: have strong protections. I do think that is the case. That doesn't explain or doesn't justify bad actions, or you know, we need to be mindful, and certainly I'm aware of the fact that there are bad actors in the system, and they need to be dealt with, and we're very firm on that. So protections are absolutely needed. We do need to recognize that there are two sides in this system in terms of, you know, providers and residents. But I do think that's very important. And we call out those who are not acting appropriately. And that's something that we will continue to do.
1: We have seen a loosening of the marketplace in cities like Toronto. What has been the impact for landlords?
0: I mean, I think it is true. We've seen the data that shows that there is more vacancies, so more options for renters, which I think is good. Rents have come down some. Now, that doesn't mean that it's come down for all. It doesn't mean that affordability isn't still an issue for many people. I think we know that it is, and we know that events that we're seeing play themselves out daily almost are continuing to cause anxiety for many people. So. And that does apply to rental housing providers as well. I think it's certainly, a different market now. There is more choice, and I think that is good. But with that comes some challenges in terms of just adapting to the market that we have that we're dealing with today.
1: There have been some changes to the Ontario Residential Tenancy Act that we were talking about earlier in the show. It came into force, I guess, a week and a half or so ago. And much of it aimed, as I understand it, alleviating the issue around unpaid rent for landlords. What are these changes, for instance, the reduction in the number of days that a landlord can issue what's called an N4 eviction notice from 14 to 7? These kinds of changes, are they the changes that landlords were calling for?
0: Well, I think certainly some of them were. And I think if we take a step back, we look at, acknowledge governments, was of the view that the system was taking too long for both sides to navigate it. And so whether it was cases regarding non-payment of rent or maintenance issues or just all the various applications that go to the board, it was taking too long. And so the government acknowledged that and has taken a few steps. The first step was to increase resources, more adjudicators so they could hear more hearings. And then now these changes are sort of process changes meant to, provide clarity to some of the specific parts of the process, reduce some timelines, all with the purpose of saying, we need to ensure that both sides have fair access to justice. We need to ensure that, due process is still, remains in place. But we need to also have a system that is more efficient so that both sides, when they have disputes, can have them heard and adjudicated by a third party more quickly than has been the case.
1: Now, another issue here is that tenants who want to raise their own issues at an eviction hearing before the board, problems with their unit, for instance, they now have to pay half of the rent they allegedly owe in order to do so. Both that and, of course, the cutting in half of the number of days before rent is due to, begin with the N4 eviction notice, are seen as big hardships for the tenant, but not large gains for the landlord. What do you say when you hear that?
0: So I think the first thing I would say is, when it comes to non-payment of rent, which is, what these changes are, as we've said, are meant to address, and is still the majority of cases before the board still relate to non-payment of rent. When rent is not paid, recognizing that there are hardships and there are sometimes particular circumstances that a resident faces, the first step first thing we recommend is communication between both sides to talk about what's happening. Is there a way to work through the issue? That said, we work in a system. We all engage in a system here at the Landlord Tenant Board, and there are rules within that system. So providing notice gives the it makes sure that the resident is aware that their rent is late. They have an opportunity to rectify that. Changing the time frame from 14 days to 7 does accelerate the time in which the landlord can apply for hearing at the board, but it doesn't change the fact that rent can still be paid throughout the process, which is many months. And there are opportunities in the process for case management.

0: management or mediation, where this issue can be, where perhaps this issue could be resolved amicably for both sides. That's what we encourage. If that can't happen, then we do have a system and rules within that system that need to be followed, and that's what this does. But there are still lots of opportunities for a non-payment of rent situation to be resolved, and we always encourage our members to try to do that with their residents as much as possible. In terms of the other issue you raised, so in that instance, if a resident, applications they can file to the board with respect to their issues, and so that doesn't, they don't have to do it through this change. If that's not something that they're able to do, then the hearing goes forward on a non-payment of rent issue, and they can file their own application, which doesn't require payment of any renters, and they can have that adjudicated on its own. So it's meant to provide clarity and structure to the various applications, and say if it's non-payment of rent, that's what it's about. If it's maintenance requests or issues that tenants want to bring forward, then those applications should be about that.
1: Olivia Chow in Toronto is promising a bad landlord task force if reelected. What has been the response to that? There also, of course, another councillor has been calling for criminal charges against landlords who, act in a way that harms tenants. Your thoughts about that?
0: If the landlord has broken the law, then there should be criminal repercussions through the criminal justice system. Bad landlords, we know there's one in particular that's been in the news quite a lot over the last several months. And everything that's being done to hold that landlord accountable, we support. We do not support the conditions of that particular building and the way that landlord has been obviously conducting themselves. As for what Mayor Chow has proposed, we have a rent-safe system. There are inspections done routinely on buildings. There's now a color-coded system. We have a lot of measures in place at the City of Toronto right now. The city needs to continue to, use those levers that they have. And I think if there are, and go after, certainly devote resources to going after those who are not, not acting honorably. Absolutely support that. As for the rest, I think we'll need to see more details in terms of what specifically would be proposed. But our point of view is, if you're not acting responsibly, there should be repercussions, and we support that.
1: I want to thank you for taking a few minutes to talk with us, Tony Irwin. Appreciate hearing from your side, your perspective.
0: Thanks, Amanda. Great to be with you.
1: Tony Irwin is President and CEO of the Federation of Rental Housing Providers of Ontario. Again, with us, Samuel Mason, who is a staff lawyer on the tenant side of this story. He is also director of the Tenant Lawyer Professional Corporation. He's on the board of the Advocacy Centre for Tenants Ontario. Just a quick reaction from you before we go back to the phones.
2: Yeah, so Mr. Irwin talked about that these changes in the law were about efficiency at the landlord and tenant board. So as I said before, shortening the notice for tenants, the opportunity for them to pay off the arrears before there's a legal proceeding, cutting that in half means that there will be more legal proceedings. So that's not more efficient at all. The other issue he was talking about was the government, the new law requiring tenants to pay 50% of what the landlord's claiming in an application for eviction for rent arrears before the tenant can bring their counterclaim, so to speak. So their own maintenance issues or their own tenants issues. That's also not about efficiency. If the answer then, if the tenant can't afford to pay half of what's being claimed, is to file their own application, that means more legal proceedings at the landlord and tenant board and less efficiency. The point of people being able to bring counterclaims in law is because it promotes efficiency, but also a board member might look at this like in Anastasia's case in St. Thomas, should she fall behind in rent, and say, well, the landlord's not entitled to all the money that they're claiming because look at the conditions she has to live in. And the board will consider everything and make a decision addressing all the legal issues at once. Like, that is efficient legal proceedings. For a tenant to be able to bring these claims, they have to somehow come up with money that they don't have because the application was filed against them for that purpose. But also they have

0: have to pay half of what the landlord's claiming. That's before it's even proven, before these arrears are even justified by the evidence or arguments for a tenant to even be able to bring their own issues. They have to pay half of the plaintiff's claim. Like, it's an absurd proposition, and this certainly is a way to create more proceedings at the landlord tenant board. And it's gonna mean more people are evicted, which, as we know, will result in more street level homelessness.
1: Marie is in Sault Ste. Marie. Marie, go ahead. And again, we're asking about the conditions, protections for tenants. Is it getting better or worse? What's your perspective?
2: Well, here in Sault Ste. Marie, I think it's getting worse. Where to start? There is not enough housing that's affordable. As people move out of their, you know, long-term building, you know, pass away, move to home, whatever, the rent gets jacked up from what they were paying, which was reasonable, to today's market rent, which is, you know, upwards of $2,000 for a single bedroom. There has been no or very little geared to income housing built here in many, many years. The last time I recall there being any amount of it was in the 80s. I worked for an architects, and that was our bread and butter back in the day. They were building geared to income and cooperatives all over the place. And now we've had a bunch of new buildings put up. There's three that are going to be coming online in the next probably 6 months or so. There's two huge ones that have just gone up and a third one downtown. And none of them are affordable. They're supposed to have market rent, but market rent to them is starting at $1,500 for a single bedroom. Now, up here, that's a crazy amount of money. I know it sounds cheap in Toronto, but not here. And we just started a local tenant association for any renter in the Sioux. Everybody, we cover the whole city. We're trying to educate people mm-hmm. about their rights.
1: I want to ask you about the tenants association in a moment, but I just wonder if the places get rented out at 1500, does it not mean that there's that would have an impact on the market and mean there are more affordable places elsewhere that become available? In other words, more housing will have a market impact that creates more, you know, that affects the market, so that rents tend to go down when vacancy kind of goes up. Is that not the expectation?
2: It might be, but I don't think it's going to work. Because there's a lot of older apartment units in our city, like older buildings, I'm saying, that are, you know, built in the 80s, 90s. But as people move out of those, then they had cheap rent because they were there for so long. Well, then the landlord ups the rent. So to match today's pricing, like they aren't like low. They're not low at all. My brother just rented a place in an attic in an old building that's been there since God, and he's paying $1,100. It's got like new flooring and new walls, but it's a terrible apartment. There's no kitchen per se. Like there's, you know, 4 foot of counter, including your sink and that kind of thing. And it's $1,100 and it's terrible. One thing we're educating people about is their rights as well as safety. We just had the fire department give us a presentation at our first meeting. We just had our first meeting this week, and they were told about life safety items and what to look for and what to report to the local fire department. And that's the one thing that tenants can do is know their rights, know what the landlord has to provide, whether it's, you know, the plumbing, the heating, fridge and stove, etc., as well as life safety in their unit, smoke detectors, CO detectors, fire exiting to make sure everything is clear, that hallways, stairs are safe. And if they're not, report them to your local bylaw officer and report them to the fire department. Report them to the health unit if there's pests that aren't being taken care of. If they have these government places going in and doing inspections, they'll probably find a lot more wrong with the place, and they'll be ordered to fix them.
1: Marie, I wanted to ask you, just finally, you were at those first Tenants Association meetings then. What's the mood?
2: They're very grateful that we have started this. A friend and I are going to meet with people to help them submit things to their landlord, because as one of your earlier callers was saying, there's so many people that don't know their rights. They're afraid to do anything that they can be evicted, and it's like, you know what? I don't rent. I'm here to help you people. They can do whatever they want. They can't kick me out. What you were asking for is a simple right that they are supposed to be providing you, whether it's maintenance, whether it's security of your building, you know, life safety issues. Mm. And these landlords have been bullies for far too long.
1: I want to thank you very much, Marie, for weighing in.

0: today. Really interesting to hear from you. Samuel Mason, I just want to talk about you also, you know, with your firm, you represent tenant associations, individuals and groups, including we've seen the rise in strike action, that kind of thing. Does that kind of organization, an association, create change? Does it create, do they get more out of working together in that way? It seems intuitively that the answer would be yes. But what have you seen?
1: Yes, the answer is absolutely less. And yes, and Marie's right on the money too with that. In any situation where one party is by design disadvantaged against the other, so that be an employee and the employer, or that be a citizen and the state, or a tenant and the landlord, the disempowered parties working together collectively brings them the necessary power to protect their interests and advance their cause. So in all areas of life, that exists. And in certainly for tenants in Ontario, and I think that's why we're seeing more and more tenants associating, creating unions, working together. They can take lots of shapes and sizes. In Marie's instance, she's not a tenant herself, but she's working with her neighbors to increase their strength by numbers. Mm-hmm. And so there can be building associations or regional associations, or like you said, in Toronto, there's a large Toronto tenants union. Mm. These kinds of things can help protect individual tenants from being isolated. Because if a tenant is operating in isolation against a well-financed and resourceful landlord, then it's more likely that they would be taken advantage of.
0: I want to go to Danny, who's in Kitchener. Danny, go ahead. Tell us your thoughts on this. Again, weigh in. Is it getting better or worse for tenants?
2: I don't believe it's getting better at all. I've got a scenario here for you. I've been in the same rental unit since 2008 or 2009. And at the 16-year mark in 2024, the landlord came to us and said, well, Mom's been having trouble getting by since Dad passed away, so we're going to have to put your rent up or we'll be forced to sell. Our unit was $15.10 a month at that point. I said, well, how's $2,000? I can understand family dilemma. I'll meet you in the middle. I know we're below market rent, but we've been here 16 years. How's $2,000? Make it a $400, $500 increase. No, thank you. Not enough. I said, well, what's it going to take? Well, it's going to be $2,400 or we'll be forced to sell. Now, we don't have a proverbial pot to pee in, so we couldn't afford to call their bluff. But since then, I've had to declare a consumer proposal, near lose everything. I've got a handicapped adult daughter at home. You know, we can't afford to move, no less find another place that's accessible. This one isn't an AdSense unit, but we've made it work for us. We've made it work for us. I built the ramp. I've paid for the ramp twice now. Landlord said there was no ramp. I can't help you rebuild it. That's not my responsibility. Agreed. That's fine. Now there lies another problem. I reach out to community programs trying to get some assistance to rebuild the ramp. Oh, we can't help you, sir. You don't own. So once again, kick the guy while he's down. You know, so now we're paying, we just got another increase. We're up to $2,500 a month.
0: Oh, my.
2: And like I said, our incomes have not gone up at all near that much. And like I said, they own our house, I know of, and probably about a 10, maybe 12 unit apartment building down the road from us. I bet you that those 10 tenants didn't get the same ultimatum that we did. Can't push around 10 tenants as easy as you can one that's between a rock and a hard place. So I want to know, is there anything I could do for repercussion on this, or am I just going to be backed into a corner and told to move?
0: Boy, I'm really sorry that that's happened. That's a 25% increase in your rent in 2 years, and that seems very, very difficult. I imagine also because of your daughter's needs that your house is kind of oriented and would take a lot to find something equivalent, I imagine, in going out there and looking for something.
2: It's just a regular old bungalow. She can't, her wheelchair won't fit in the bathroom, so she shimmies in on her hands and knees. You know, the counters are all, it's all normal. Everything else is just regular status quo bungalow.

0: 1971. And in fact, it's still decorated as such. Paint's falling off the ceiling. Oh, we don't provide paint to our tenants. Lady, we've been here 18 years now. You can't buy me a couple gallons of paint? I said, I don't like painting to begin with. And you did it wrong to begin. They put latex over top of oil base, and everything's peeling. There's still smoke coming out of the walls on humid days. And we've been there, like I said, 18 years. We smoke in the garage.
1: Danny, I'm really sorry to hear that. I'm grateful that you called. Just a thought from you, Samuel. What does somebody do when, when you are seeing an increase like that?
2: Well,
1: and they accepted it.
2: Yeah, like happy days for Danny's landlord. Like I said, landlord owns his house and also a 10, 12 unit apartment building. So be curious to know why they demanded such a large increase from Danny. Him paying the increase for 12 months in a row establishes the new legal rent. So there's not much that can be done to reverse those illegal rent payments. I guess the maintenance issues that he was complaining about, it's like you got to put that in writing, put it to the landlord, and if they don't do anything about it, then either organize around it or start thinking about legal proceedings.
1: I think there's a lot of people who recognize that story, that they are kind of asked to put up with an increase, and then you're sort of in a position where people are just grateful that they don't have to move, and you are trying to weigh whether to continue having a good relationship with your landlord or begin that procedure. It's really it's really something to change your mindset on how you're feeling about the landlord and to fight, to turn around and fight. Let me see if I can get one more call in. We've got Linda on the line in Fergus. Linda, go ahead. Tell us again, getting better or worse, the conditions and the protections for tenants.
3: Well, I'm actually I'm not a tenant. I own a duplex. And so the upper floor has been rented out. Right now, my daughter's living in there. So, you know, that's a completely different thing. But, I think I can see that tenants can be, obviously, you know, they don't own the property. They can be very vulnerable. And I understand all that. But I really wish the law would kind of differentiate between people who own, who are like professional landlords. You know, they might own a building or several sixplexes or an apartment building or something like that where they're managing, you know, dozens of tenants. I'm just a woman who owns a house.
1: Yeah.
3: You know, and I mean, and my old tenant, like, he's a nice enough guy, paid the rent late, you know, over 72 months, paid it late 70 times. No explanation. He would just ghost me. And then, and things like, I mean, this, I heard the last caller talking about he doesn't want to paint the place. Well, I wish my guy hadn't painted the place. He slapped latex on top of oil, too. And now I've got to deal with all of that. You know what I mean? Yeah, it does go both ways.
1: I totally hear you, Linda. We are right at the end of the show. And we were talking about this at the beginning of the show about the small landlord, where the stakes are a little bit higher than some of these larger landlords. I guess we don't have time to go to Cindy, who is a tenant. I'm just looking at the call list. Lots of callers who are on fixed incomes, for instance, and really against it. This is a particularly vulnerable set of tenants to speak to during this hour. Samuel Mason, just as a final thought, why should this be a municipal issue? What is the role of the city in protecting tenants? They certainly have to deal with the homelessness consequence if tenants are not housed. So why is it in candidates' interest to get involved in this issue?
2: Well, Ontario is urbanizing, so more and more people are moving into the cities. Toronto is half tenants, half homeowners, but the rate of new tenants is double that of new homeowners in Toronto. And so the concentration of tenants in these cities means that they are a powerful electorate. And so their municipal representatives, who are the closest level of government to the day-to-day lives of people, should respond to those, to the needs of their citizens. And so you're absolutely right. If the provincial laws are weak with respect to facilitating evictions, it means that that's the

0: city's problem in having to. Exactly.
1: Samuel Mason, tenant lawyer, couldn't have done the show without you. Thank you as well to Tony Irwin, president and CEO of the Federation of Rental Housing Providers of Ontario. We'll be right back here tomorrow at noon. I'm Amanda Pfeffer. We'll see you then.
2: Canada is making history by joining the world's greatest music competition, the Eurovision Song Contest. Stay tuned. It's going to be epic. CBC, official broadcaster.
3: My name is Siaya.
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8: Coming up after the news, it's Quirks and Quarks with Bob McDonald.
9: Great white sharks are thriving in Atlantic Canada, with the number of sightings on the rise over the past decade. Scientists are now tagging these endangered creatures to learn why they're back.
10: This is CBC News. Good afternoon. It's 1 o'clock and lightly raining in parts of Ottawa. It's 18 degrees out there. I'm Trevor Pritchard with the latest from the CBC Newsroom. Prime Minister Mark Carney has officially declared the West Coast Oil Pipeline as a project of national interest. The classification under the Building Canada Act will fast track the approval process and environmental assessments.
11: We have to do this because the world's facing an energy crisis on three dimensions. There's an immediate challenge of affordability and, in some countries, the very availability of hydrocarbons. There's a structural challenge of energy security and the existential challenge of climate change. And these challenges are forcing countries to think differently about where their energy comes from and on who they can rely on to supply it.
10: The designation comes as both the federal government and Alberta push to expand energy infrastructure. The proposed pipeline would carry 1 million barrels of oil a day from Alberta to the BC coast. Canada's international trade minister will be meeting today with counterparts from the world's biggest economies. He's in Wisconsin, where the G20 trade ministers meeting is taking place. The CBC's Kate McKenna is tracking it from Washington.
12: International Trade Minister Maninder Sidhu says he's on a mission to pitch Canada as an open, predictable, and rules-based partner. Prime Minister Mark Carney told the New York Times Canada has free trade agreements with countries representing 1.5 billion people, but he expects to double that to 3 billion people by the end of the year. Sidhu says this G20 meeting is an opportunity for Canada.
13: As you know, I'm negotiating with Saudi, with Turkey, with India, with the EU on digital trade agreements. A lot of good conversations to be had, but I'm here to pitch Canada.
12: The Americans are hosting this event, but don't expect it to kick off formal trade talks again. The point person on Canada-U.S. trade isn't attending the meeting, and officials from both sides say they're open to getting back to the table under the right circumstances, but that's not happening, at least for now. Kate McKenna, CBC News, Washington.
10: Israel says it helped Britain uncover an alleged Iranian plot against an air base hosting American forces. As Julia Chapman reports, Israel says it tipped off UK authorities before five men were arrested in Gloucestershire.
14: We gave the Brits the intel.
15: Prime Minister Benjamin Netanyahu speaking on Fox News, taking the credit for foiling an attack on British airbase RAF Fairford on Sunday. Police intercepted three suspicious vehicles outside the base and arrested five British men. They are suspected of offences involving explosives and preparing a terror attack. Police later confirmed no explosives were found, though the vans contained gasoline. Prime Minister Andy Burnham has now drawn a link between the plot and the Iranian government.
16: There are strong indications that Iran played a part in what happened over the weekend at RAF Fairford. But of course, it remains an ongoing, complex and serious police investigation.
15: He promises to reveal more about the alleged Iranian plot in due course. Iran denies any involvement in the incident. Julia Chapman, CBC News, London.
17: 3, 2, 1, ignition and liftoff. Go Falcon.
10: And they're off. Four astronauts are on the way to the International Space Station, including Canadian Joshua Kutrick. It's a joint NASA SpaceX mission. They'll spend 6 months at the space station conducting several experiments, some of which are Canadian. And finally, a lab that monitors AI activity says Library and Archives Canada's website was the target of a failed hacking attempt by an artificial intelligence agent.

0: San Francisco-based Transluce posted a report yesterday detailing what it called aggressive attempts to access public data on Canadian and U.S. government web pages. It says the attempted hacks occurred in May and June. They involved hundreds of search queries into early 20th century divorce records. The Canadian Center for Cybersecurity says it's aware of possible suspicious AI agent activity, but there's no indication that systems were breached. And that's your CBC News this hour. For news throughout the day and nights, stay tuned to CBC Radio 1. And here's the weather for Ottawa. Today, cloudy with showers beginning in the afternoon. Winds will be out of the southwest at 20, gusting as high as 40 today. The high is 21, humid X 26. Tonight, more showers, another 10 to 15 millimeters with a low of 14. More showers early tomorrow. They should end late in the morning with skies clearing by the afternoon. High tomorrow of 17. Clear skies Friday night with a low of 7. Sunshine on Saturday with a high of 18. And then clear skies for Saturday night. The low is 8. That's your weather for Ottawa.
1: Hi, I'm Bob McDonald. Welcome to Quirks and Quarks. On this week's show, coral reefs in the Galapagos Islands reveal how climate change is supersizing El Nino.
2: What we found is that the strong El Ninos of the last 40 to 50 years are really unusual. We don't see anything like that in the pre-industrial era in our coral data.
1: And a flat, tongueless, and nearly blind toad with super-sensitive fingers and an unusual way of hunting.
3: You would see them in a kind of a funny posture, almost like the goalposts of an American football stadium.
1: Plus, rewriting bat origins, a warm-blooded T-Rex, and great white sharks gathering on the East Coast. All this today on Quirks and Quarks. When it comes to mammals, bats are a bit of an oddball. They're the only mammals that can fly for long periods of time, and they're often faster and more agile flyers than birds, capable of reaching speeds of over 150 kilometers per hour. They can echolocate, like dolphins and shrews, but they do it through the air as they fly, which is an impressive feat. And they also live a long time, defying the basic rule of biology that says that small animals have short lives. So even though bats have a bit of a bad reputation in some parts of the world, they are fascinating creatures for scientists to study, which is why a group of 137 scientists in 64 countries launched Bat1K, an initiative to sequence the genomes of all living bat species to understand more about these unusual adaptations. This week, they released phase one of this undertaking, which is in itself the largest bat genome and fossil study ever published. Canadian biologist Dr. Burton Lim is part of the Bat1K team. He's the assistant curator of mammals at the Royal Ontario Museum in Toronto. Hello, and welcome to our program.
4: Hello, and thank you very much.
1: First of all, what was your role in this Bat1K project?
4: Well, I have been doing field work around the world for over 30 years, and the ROM was the single largest contributor of tissue samples for the Bat1K study that we just published.
1: Well, how did you get so many bat genome samples?
4: I have been doing, on average, about 2 to 3 field trips per year over that 35-plus year history. So I think I lost track, but I think I've done about 100 field trips over the years.
1: Wow. Where do you get your samples?
4: Most of the places I go to are in tropical countries because bats, like most other organisms, most of the species are found close to the equator.
1: How do you preserve them when you're out in the field in the tropics when it's so hot?
4: Yeah, well, we bring in the best thing possible. We lug around a liquid nitrogen tank, and it's a bit of work. A lot of times it's hard to find liquid nitrogen in a lot of these remote places. We have to carry them in by boat, sometimes by walking, sometimes on elephants. But it instantaneously freezes tissue samples. It's snap freezing.
1: Wow. What's the meaning behind the term Bat1K?
4: Well, originally when it started 10 years ago, there was only like 1,200 species of bats. So now it's crept over 1,500. So maybe we might have to change the name to Bat2K.
1: So how many species does the

0: that 1K team now have, and how many more do you need to get?
1: Well, at this point, it is phase one, as you mentioned. So we wanted to get at least one species from each of the 21 families of bats. So we actually had 103 genomes that were done. So phase two, we'll be looking at the genera. So I think there is about, 400 genera of bats.
0: Oh, wow. So you still have a ways to go then.
1: that will be a big jump to the genus level.
0: Well, what have your colleagues been finding out about the bats in this project so far?
1: One of the things we wanted to look at was how were they related to each other, because there was a little bit of controversy over how some of the major lineages, there's five main groups of bats. So the reason we wanted to find out how they're related to each other, because that allows us to look at the origins of the bats. So looking at biogeography, so where did bats arise from in the world?
0: And what did you find?
1: Well, we came to the conclusion that it was Europe where the bats originated. Before that, being that those five, main superfamilies of bats, I think the issue was that they had evolved relatively quickly, sometime between 55 million years ago and 65 million years ago, in that the previous techniques wasn't able to resolve exactly how they were related to each other. But when we sequenced the whole 2 billion base pair genome, we just got a more robust analysis to look at how they were related to each other.
0: Well, how similar were these early bats compared to the bats that we see today?
1: Well, the interesting thing is that the oldest bat fossil is about 55 million years old, but it's no mistaking that it's a bat. It has a fully formed wing. So we know that 55 million years ago, there were bats that flew. So the question was, how far back did they go? So that's when we use the molecular data. To actually go back in time to find out when the ancestral bat would have arose. So we pushed back the origins of bats back to 65 million years ago, even though we don't have fossils. But that's where the molecular data came in.
0: Wow, they've been around a long time. What about echolocation? Do you have any idea when that appeared?
1: Well, that was another thing that we looked at. So again, that was combining the genomic data and the morphological data. So we think that the echolocation actually rose almost hand in hand with flight.
0: So what other types of discoveries are you hoping will come out of this project?
1: Well, another thing that we've learned is that bats have a lot of diseases, a lot of pathogens. So we wanted to find out, how is the bat immune system different from other animals, including humans? So humans typically try to resist a lot of diseases, like inflammation is the main way they combat, foreign bodies that enter their system. Whereas bats, they have a little bit of inflammation at the beginning, but then they have other genes that sort of stop it. So bats actually tolerate a lot of pathogens.
0: Wow. So they can get a disease, but they don't get sick.
1: Yeah, in general. Yep.
0: Now, aren't we, though, hearing about some bats that are being wiped out by white nose syndrome that we hear about here in North America?
1: Yeah, so that's another interesting, story. But the thing is that it's actually not the fungus that kills the bat directly. The fungus actually alters the behavior of hibernating bats. Basically, the fungus irritates the bat. It gets on their skin. It's almost like a bad itch. So the bats are actually, instead of hibernating in the wintertime, they're actually up and awake and sometimes flying around because they're just irritated, by this fungus. So basically, the bats end up starving before springtime, before their food comes back.
0: Wow. Well, if this is phase one of this Bat 1K project, what are you expecting to get from phase two?
1: So I think we'll be able to, mine a little bit deeper into not only how they evolve, but a lot of their adaptations, because bats, they're not typical mammals. Yeah, so they do a lot of stuff that other mammals don't. As we've mentioned, they fly, most of them echolocate. They're long-lived, they have a lot of pathogens, but they seem healthy. They're amazing because they do a lot of this stuff that, you wouldn't think that they should be doing, but they do. So now.

0: 150 years, and the Met Office says its impact are already being felt.
1: The latest projections for this year's El Niño are being called nothing short of extraordinary. Climate scientists are forecasting the worst El Niño in recorded history that could peak near 4 degrees Celsius above normal this November. El Niños are a naturally occurring phenomenon that heat the waters of the eastern Pacific Ocean and impact global weather patterns.
2: So many sectors will be affected. Agriculture, trade, fisheries, health, energy, transport, water resources, disaster management, to name but a few.
3: It is a risk multiplier, and we expect to see health impacts across the world.
4: A new report looks at how many deaths it could cause on top of what's already expected, with some of the biggest impacts projected in global south countries already in their hot season.
5: From the start in June of this year through February, we expect 451,000 deaths just from heat.
1: UN Secretary General Antonio Guterres stated that the science leaves no doubt. Climate change has put us into hot, uncharted waters that's supersizing the El Niño before our eyes.
6: I've been tracking El Niño for years, but these numbers, they're off the charts. I've never seen an El Niño this strong hit on top of an ocean that is hotter than we've ever seen it.
1: Teasing apart how climate change is factoring into the intensifying El Niños we've been seeing isn't easy. But one way we do that is with handy marine record keepers in the form of corals. Dr. Julia Cole led a study that was recently published in Science where she used corals to look back at El Niños over the past 1,000 years. She's a paleoclimatologist at the University of Michigan in Ann Arbor. Hello and welcome to our show.
7: Hello, thanks so much for having me.
1: Now, before you started looking at corals to go back in time, how accurate is our record of El Niños?
7: Yeah, that's a great question. You know, El Niños happen in a really remote part of the tropical Pacific. And so right now we have satellite data that gives us a really clear picture of what's going on across that whole area. But before about the early 1980s, we didn't have that. And so our picture gets blurrier the further back in time we go.
1: Well, just give me a little background to hear. What exactly are El Niños and what causes them to form and oscillate between warm and cold like we see?
7: Sure. El Niño refers to the tendency of the eastern and central tropical Pacific to be a little bit warmer than usual, and it has a counterpart, La Niña, in which that region is cooler than usual. We go back and forth between El Niño and La Niña naturally every few years. What happens is during what you might think of as normal conditions, the trade winds blow from east, from South America side to the Western Pacific, the Australian side. And as they do that, they push warm water across the equator. It gets warmer and warmer under the hot equatorial sun. That water also piles up in the Western Pacific, forming an actual hill or slope of water that's higher in the west than the east. So when those trade winds fluctuate, as they naturally do, that slope can become unstable. And when they weaken, the slope can actually relax down and slosh that water or spread that warmth back towards the eastern and central Pacific. That's what happens when an El Niño develops.
1: Wow. It sounds like water sloshing back and forth in a bathtub. It's going from one side of the Pacific to the other.
7: It's a little more complicated, but that's the idea.
1: Boy. So how does this shift in the warm water affect different regions around the Pacific?
7: Yeah, if it only happened in the remote tropical Pacific, we might not know very much about this. But because that warm water changes how the atmosphere circulates, it turns out that El Niños and their counterpart La Niñas are the biggest source of year-to-year climate variability on the planet. The main thing that happens is when that warm water moves to the central and eastern Pacific, it also moves with it the pattern of atmospheric circulation across the Pacific. Over warm water, air tends to rise because the water heats the air. The air is warm, it's lighter, and it rises up. Rising air leads to rainfall. Rising air also pulls the trade winds in from both sides, so it kind of keeps those trade winds kind of weak and disorganized across the Pacific. And the rising air stirs up the upper atmosphere circulation as well and shifts the pattern of atmospheric circulation around the Pacific and indeed around the entire tropics. We even see its impact on the jet stream, which is the storm track that brings storms into North America.
1: Well, how did you use

0: corals to help tease apart the role that climate change plays in the development of these powerful El Niños.
1: Yeah, we're really lucky that corals, as they grow, they record the conditions under which they grow in the chemistry of their skeletons. So a coral can live for decades to centuries, and it grows a centimeter or two every year. We take a core from those corals, and we sample that core at millimeter resolution. So that gives us a sample every month, essentially. We're able to measure the chemistry of those samples, and we measure them with an eye towards a couple of particular compounds that are sensitive to the temperature of this formation of the skeleton. And so we're able to come up with monthly records of temperature from these coral skeletons. And we put those together using corals that are living and corals that are dead, but we have collected on the beaches of Galapagos, and we date them. They date across the last millennium. So we've put these records together from many different corals to come up with a history of El Niño across the last millennium.
0: Where did the corals for this current study come from?
1: This study focused on corals from the Galapagos Islands. The Galapagos lie on the equator, about 1,000 kilometers offshore South America. And this part of the Eastern Pacific is where the biggest, strongest El Niño events have their biggest impact on ocean temperatures. So this is a really great place to study the history of the Eastern Pacific side of El Niño.
0: So you mentioned that you also study coral fossils. So what's the difference between what you get from living fossils and ancient ones?
1: Yeah, the living corals allow us to determine that our coral thermometer is working, basically. We can take a core from a coral that is living today, and we can take our monthly samples back through time and compare the chemistry that we get from those samples with temperatures that have been measured either by satellites or by local thermometers. Right? So we can ground truth our records and confirm that the record we're getting from the corals is an accurate reconstruction of local temperature and of the broader scale El Niño pattern. So then we can look for corals that are dead and older, and we date these using uranium-thorium methods, radiometric dating methods, that give us ages that are accurate to within about a few years.
0: Wow.
1: So we might find a coral washed up on a beach that we can date to, say, 500 years ago, but it may preserve a record of 40 or 50 or 80 or 100 years in it. And so we can then do our monthly reconstruction of temperature and see what El Niño was doing at that time, 500 years ago.
0: Wow, that's amazing. You know, you say that the Galapagos Islands are the most impacted by El Niño. You're lucky you were able to get living corals there at all, because we hear about so much bleaching going on.
1: Yeah, absolutely. In fact, my first experience in the Galapagos in 1989 was kind of a bust. You know, we went looking for corals that people had identified as living there prior to the 82-83 El Niño event. But when we looked for them in 1989, they weren't there. They were gone. So we really struggled to find living corals initially. But eventually, we were able to work on a reef in the far northern archipelago that hadn't been well documented early before, you know, the 2000s. And we started working there and found some living corals that had managed to persist.
0: Wow. So what did you see once you put it all together?
1: Yeah, we put together a history of El Niño and La Niña variability going back almost 1,000 years. And what we found is that the strong El Niños of the last 40 to 50 years are really unusual. We don't see anything like that in the pre-industrial era in our coral data. The strengthening of the variability in the Galapagos happens in parallel with warming temperatures. And so our interpretation is that the warming of climate is what has generated these stronger events. And we looked hard for natural explanations that could have accounted for this strengthening, but we saw no evidence that natural variability could create the same level of variability that we saw in the last 40 to 50 years.
0: So are you saying human-made climate change is responsible?
1: We understand that very well, that the human burning of fossil fuels is what's responsible for the warming that we're seeing today. So,
0: okay, so now that you have a better understanding of how the past climate worked and how the corals were affected, what can we expect going forward, including this year's El Niño?
1: Yeah, that's a great question. And I have to be a little careful here, because our corals provide us a window onto the past, but they don't give us a crystal ball into the future. So what we use to look ahead are climate models. And the majority of climate models actually do say that El Nino is likely to strengthen in the eastern Pacific over the coming century.
0: Well, how important is it to establish this link between a warming climate and strengthening El Niños?
1: Well, I think our work has given us one more brick in the wall, if you will, of the idea that you know, we're building a story and an understanding of El Nino. And part of that story is understanding whether the conditions that we're seeing right now are unusual. And our data says, yes, they are unusual. And we are able to say that with some confidence, given the amount of data that we've collected in the past. Mm-hmm. So that tells us that there is a trend happening now. And I think that was an important gap that we didn't know quite as clearly, especially in the Eastern Pacific. We had a little bit of a hint that this was happening in the Central Pacific, but we didn't really have a clear picture in the Eastern Pacific until this study. And so now that we've got that, you know, better understood, I think it helps us rule out some other possibilities, like that these strong El Niños we're seeing are just part of El Nino being its natural self. That's not what our data say.
0: Now, we've been talking about El Nino in the Pacific, but how far reaching are its effects around the world?
1: El Nino creates impacts all around the world, all through the tropics, all around the Pacific Basin, and it does things like it rearranges where we find tropical storms. You know, the warm waters of the Pacific generate more and stronger tropical storms during strong El Niños, and we're seeing that already this year, right? Conversely, an El Nino tends to suppress tropical storms in the Atlantic, so that's helpful, but, you know, ramps them up in the Pacific. Another thing it does is it rearranges where droughts and floods are formed. So we may see floods in places that are usually dry and droughts in places that usually have a lot of moisture. An example of that might be in South America, where right now we're seeing lots of rainfall along the equatorial coast near Peru and Ecuador. At the same time, up in Central America and Panama, they're experiencing a drought that is slowing down shipping in the Panama Canal. Mm-hmm. Even further afield in the Indian Ocean, we tend to see warmer conditions across much of the Indian Ocean during an El Nino. And we find that with the increased rainfall along eastern African coast in Kenya and Tanzania, at the same time that we see reduced rainfall in southern Africa and in the Horn of Africa.
0: Wow.
1: So El Nino really mixes things up all around the world.
0: So what kind of effects are we looking at here in North America?
1: During an El Nino, we expect to see more rainfall coming into the southwest, where we would normally have dry conditions. So in some ways, that is welcomed, although it can take the form of tropical storms that come in with great intensity, and it can overwhelm systems that aren't used to a lot of rain. We tend to see more rainfall across the southeast as well. Then we'll see less rainfall in the northwestern part of the U.S. and in southwestern Canada, where we would normally see rain. Mm. Because what El Nino does is it shifts the path of those storms southwards.
0: So what can countries do at this point to protect their populations from the worst effects of the super El Nino?
1: Yeah, the ability to prepare for El Nino's impacts really takes some resources, right? And it's a challenge to prepare. But I would say that one benefit we can point to is that we understand a lot about what the typical pattern of extremes that an El Nino event will cause. So I've just listed some of those, and these are going to be different in different areas, but we can expect, for example, that areas that are prone to flooding during El Nino can prepare in ways that minimize the damage and risks to the population there. For example, clearing out culverts so that they don't get clogged easily. In the case of drought, one can think about stockpiling food or think about planting different kinds of crops if you have enough warning.
0: Just one last thing. What kind of emotional toll does this take on you to be the bearer of bad news?
1: Oh, boy. I mean, I think you hit the nail on the head there. It's really difficult to be talking about these things in this dispassionate scientific language and at the same time thinking about the impacts that El Nino can have on people, on ecosystems, on places that we care about, and not see a way to solve this problem that's immediate. I think by pointing to the connection between El Nino and global warming, it may give us one additional push to think and do more about reducing our dependence on fossil fuels. I mean, it pushing us towards renewable energy. We know renewable energy is cheaper, and we know that most of the new electrical capacity that we've put into place in the last few years has been in renewables.

0: So that's something we really need to accelerate to get out of this. And I hope that this is one additional kick that gets us down that road.
1: Dr. Cole, thank you so much for your time.
0: Thank you for your interest. I appreciate it.
1: Dr. Julia Cole is a professor and chair of the Department of Earth and Environmental Sciences at the University of Michigan. Now, we have to take a short break for local news and information. We'll be right back.
2: Good afternoon. It's 1:30. I'm Trevor Pritchard with the latest from the CBC Ottawa newsroom. There's been an arrest in connection with a pair of overnight stabbings on Rideau Street. A man and a woman both suffered life-threatening injuries in two separate attacks. Ottawa police now say a 42-year-old man faces several charges, including attempted murder. Police in Brockville say they're seeing more calls than usual for suspected drug overdoses. The public health unit says it's not clear what substances are causing the increase in drug-related poisonings or whether it's part of a sustained trend, but anyone who sees an overdose occur should call 911. And the Parliamentary Budget Office says the estimated cost of building Canada's future high-speed rail network is more than previously forecast. It says the Alto rail network could cost between $75 and $113 billion. That's higher than the official $60 to $90 billion estimate. More news at 2 here on CBC Radio 1, 91.5 FM in Ottawa. And here's the weather for Ottawa. Today, cloudy with showers beginning in the afternoon. Winds will be out of the southwest at 20, gusting as high as 40 today. The high is 21, humid X 26. Tonight, more showers, another 10 to 15 millimeters with a low of 14. More showers early tomorrow. They should end late in the morning with skies clearing by the afternoon. High tomorrow of 17. Clear skies Friday night with a low of 7. Sunshine on Saturday with a high of 18. And then clear skies for Saturday night. The low is 8. That's your weather for Ottawa.
1: Welcome back. I'm Bob McDonald, and you're listening to Quirks and Quarks on CBC Radio 1. The Suriname toad is easily one of the most unusual amphibians on the planet. Videos of the toad giving birth go viral, showing the fully formed brood erupting from holes in its back. But this strange-looking creature has other superpowers, too. Though it's nearly blind and lives in the murky waters of the Amazon basin, the Suriname toad is a deft hunter, able to see using only its fingertips. In a recent study, scientists discovered just how their unusual fingers sense their prey. Dr. Duncan Leach is a neurobiologist at UCLA and is the senior author on this research. Hello and welcome to our show.
3: Thank you. First of all, describe this strange toad. What's it look like? How big is it?
4: It's about 15 to 20 centimeters, and it looks like the average frog or toad that you might expect, but completely flattened down. It is camouflaged and is adapted to look a lot like a leaf that might be, you might see in the bottom of a puddle or in a pool. And that is one of their main strategies for avoiding predators. But it also has a kind of a unique triangular shaped head.
3: Wow. So 15 to 20 centimeters, that's about the size of my hand, right?
4: Yeah.
3: So you're saying if I took a frog and just squished it between my hands, that's what I get.
4: Exactly, right. If you just compressed it completely down flat between your hands. And it does not resemble most people's mental image of a frog.
3: Now, what about its fingers? What do they look like?
4: Right. The fingers are quite unique in that, so frogs have four fingers on their hands. And on each of these, if you see one in an aquarium, you might be able to see it looks like it's a little bit frayed. Those split into four different lobes on each of the fingertips. And then subsequently, each of those lobes splits four times again in sort of this fractal pattern. So in total, it has 128 of these little lobes that are projecting off of its fingertips.
3: Wow. What are these lobes like if I was to look at them under a microscope?
4: They're rounded dome-shaped lobes, almost the heads of a pin, but even smaller than that.
3: How then are they used to catch prey?
4: They function as a very acute touch surface that gives the frog a sense of potential prey as it's moving through its environment.
3: So how sensitive would the frog's fingertips be, say, compared to my fingertips?
4: They're at least as sensitive as your own fingertips. We actually employed tools that are used in neurology to assess human fingertip sensitivity. So these are calibrated filaments that impart a specific amount of force to test in different kinds of sensory deficit type conditions. And these proceeded as far as we had among our tools. So we don't know the upper threshold of how sensitive they are, but definitely along the scale of tenths of millinewtons. So very wow. sensitive.
3: What then can they actually sense? I mean, do they have to touch something and know the surface?
4: That's a great question. So that they aren't actually, it doesn't require the animal making contact the way we are using our fingertips to actually palpate and touch the environment. When you might encounter these frogs, if you were searching in the Amazon or the Orinoco Basin, you would see them in a largely stationary. So they're in a kind of a funny posture, almost like the goalposts of an American football stadium. So you would see them with their arms outstretched and with their fingers not moving. So they adopt this position and are ambush predators, and they're just waiting for a fish to swim by. So if a fish passes within about half a centimeter to a centimeter of these frogs, the frog will launch into this ballistic suction feeding and then completely suck in fish or worms or anything that is moving and excites the fingertips. So it doesn't actually require direct contact with the fingertips themselves.
3: Oh, so they don't have to touch the prey. They can, what, they feel the water, the movement of the water?
4: Right. They can feel the wake or the hydrodynamic motion of the potential prey or something moving in its vicinity.
3: That's astounding. So how long does it take the frog to catch the fish?
4: It's incredibly fast. They can do this on the scale of tenths of a second, so 100 milliseconds or less, to completely suck in and overwhelm the prey. They're doing this by opening their mouth and completely expanding their entire body cavity to make a vacuum that sucks in all of this water. And then they're regurgitating out the water simultaneously as they're securing the prey, almost the way a whale inhales a large volume of water to feed with baleen.
3: Poor fish doesn't have a chance.
4: Right. No. Completely getting swallowed alive.
3: Now, if the frog has this incredible sensitivity, these 128 lobes on its fingertips, and it can detect just the water, what's going on in its brain? I mean, how does that all come together?
4: That was a very interesting finding, in that we found that a significant portion of the brain is dedicated specifically to processing touch, specifically from these fingertips. So frogs, of course, are amphibians and have a brain organization that's very different than mammals. And we know a lot more about the way touch is represented and how it works in a mammalian brain than we do in most other animals. But what we found is in one of the key relays of where they are representing touch from different areas of their body, that area is largely devoted to specifically the fingertips. So despite the fingertips being on the body a very small amount of the surface area, they occupy a great amount of the real estate of this map of the body that the frogs have that represents their touch surface.
3: Wow. Now, what about their vision? Do they see the fish coming?
4: They can see shadows, but they cannot see completely well-formed images. Their eyes are relatively small, and many of the aquatic environments that they live in are quite murky. So it appears that they have, rather than allocating a lot of neural resources to the visual system, they're using a lot of it for their sense of touch. And in fact, we did different kinds of behavioral experiments, including recording them under infrared light, under wavelengths that they cannot see. And they were just as successful at catching fish without the use of their vision, presumably.
3: Boy, so they just lie there with their arms out waiting for a fish to come by. And as soon as they sense it with their fingertips, they grab it.
4: That appears to be the story, yes.
3: Are there any other animals that have a similar sort of ability to essentially see with their fingertips?
4: With fingertips, perhaps less, that has been less studied, but there are definitely examples, including some in Canada, the star-nosed mole. You might be aware of that. It has elaborations, almost like tentacles that are projecting from the skin at the surface of the nose. They are using this to palpate their underground environment and to quickly distinguish potential food based on their sense of touch.
3: So it makes sense if you live in a

0: dark or a murky environment that your sense of touch is going to go farther than your sense of vision.
1: Absolutely. That makes a lot of sense.
0: Dr. Leach, thank you so much for your time.
1: Thank you. Thanks a lot.
0: Duncan Leach is an assistant professor of integrative biology and physiology at UCLA, University of California at Los Angeles.

0: A long-standing debate about every kid's favorite dinosaur has finally been resolved. The T-Rex, a dinosaur that lived about 66 to 68 million years ago, was warm-blooded, according to newly published research. Scientists at the University of California at Los Angeles looked at the chemistry of tooth enamel from two T-Rexes to figure out their body temperature. Yes, that's right, from a tooth. Here to explain just how this works is Dr. Aradhana Tripathi. She's a geoscientist at UCLA and was senior author on this paper. Hi, welcome to our show.
1: Hello, Bob.
0: So first of all, tell me about the two dinosaurs whose teeth you studied.
1: Yeah, thanks so much. So one of the dinosaurs we studied, his name is Thomas the T-Rex. He is an iconic teenager who lived 66 million years ago. Today, you can see his skeletal remains in Los Angeles at the LA County Natural History Museum. He's actually the centerpiece for their dinosaur gallery and is the star, really, of this paper. We had a chance to measure two teeth and literally take those teeth into our lab at UCLA, drill some tooth enamel off of the surfaces of the teeth with a low-speed drill, clean that powdered tooth enamel, and then measure it on the mass spectrometers in my lab.
0: And there was also a second dinosaur that you examined?
1: We got tooth fragments from a second dinosaur that we know is a T-Rex, but we don't actually know anything more about the individual.
0: Now, the idea of warm-blooded dinosaurs is not really new. I mean, we've been hearing about this for a long time as a debate. What kind of hints have there been in the past that they might have been warm-blooded?
1: What's really interesting is that there's been a debate over whether dinosaurs have been cold-blooded or warm-blooded, basically for over a century. But nobody's had a exact determination of body temperature for T-Rex. The technique that we're using, we're looking at the chemistry of tooth enamel. Tooth enamel is not very porous. It's very resilient to chemical alteration. Then we could use the isotope chemistry of these teeth, the clumped isotope chemistry, which is what we measure in my lab, to get a direct determination of body temperature. This is basically the next best thing to literally sticking a thermometer in the animal's mouth, right? And so it's what we're getting is a direct body temperature determination for the time that that tooth formed.
0: What temperature did you come up with for the body of a T-Rex?
1: It's about 36 degrees centigrade. That's the body temperature that's really, really similar to our own. It's similar to an elephant.
0: Wow.
1: What's also extraordinary about this is that we were able to measure crocodilians, crocodile relatives from the same formation, and they came out at a colder temperature. They came out closer to like 31 degrees centigrade. And so the third piece of information that we were able to collect, we were able to make measurements of clumped isotopes in fossil shells. And so those give us an idea of what environmental temperatures were. So we have environmental temperatures, body temperatures of crocodilians, which we know are cold-blooded reptiles, and then we also have body temperatures for, you know, multiple specimens of T-Rex. And all of these were different from each other. The crocodilians and T-Rex were both warmer than the environment that they lived in, and T-Rex was warmer than the crocodilians with a body temperature similar to that of modern endotherms. And the body water chemistry we were

0: to look at by measuring oxygen isotopes, so different isotopic system in these teeth and from these fossil shells, shows us that the body water chemistry of T-Rex looks bird-like. And in crocodilians, it looked like modern crocodilians. And so it also showed that their water budgets, you know, looked very different from each other. So like another piece of evidence that the physiology of T-Rex was much more similar to, you know, modern endotherms.
1: Wow, that's amazing. And you did all of this from teeth. I have to ask you, how did you convince someone to give you a tooth from a tyrannosaur?
0: What it took was actually more than a decade of work. Rob Eagle, who is the professor that led this study with our graduate student, Randy Flores, who did all of the really careful lab work. What Rob and Randy really have spent a lot of time doing with some of the technical specialists in my lab is adapting the clumped isotope method so that we could measure very small samples. And that work has been going on for over a decade. Rob Eagle, when he started doing clumped isotope work at Caltech, he actually took modern samples of different types of vertebrates and demonstrated that the chemistry of modern tooth enamel from different types of organisms reflects their body temperature. And then he started measuring fossil sauropods and fossil mammoths. So looked at a range of different extinct organisms and was able to reconstruct their body temperature. And then where we were able to really adapt the methodology in my lab to look at very, very small samples, really pushing the envelope of the work and really do method development, not the most glamorous work, but it's now opened the door up to us being able to look at T-Rex. And so that's why we were able to get these specimens.
1: Boy. Well, now that you've proven that the T-Rex was warm-blooded, how does this change our understanding of how the animals lived?
0: We can explain why tyrannosaurids are found in places like the Arctic, why we have in places like Alberta, why we also can see distributions down to the subtropics. Basically, a tyrannosaurid with a body temperature like this one is one that is an endotherm. It's one that can live in this breadth of environments. And so I think that's really important, you know, because body temperature tells us about the thermophysiology of an organism. And that means that that's really what sets where an animal can live. It lets us start to model their habitat and their distributions, which is exactly what was also a part of this study, which is really exciting. What it also lets us do is it sets the stage now for us being able to look at other dinosaurs for which there are only small amounts of sample available. This is the first time this has been done. We now have from Rob's work, from the work from my lab, from the work of other groups, we have about 6 body temperature points spanning roughly 100 million years for this lineage. So, of course, we have modern birds and other avian and non-avian reptiles. We have sauropods. We have T-Rex. We have a handful of other taxa. And so we can start to imagine that we're going to be at a place now where in a few decades we'll have looked at many other organisms and can start to unravel their physiology and even the evolution of thermophysiology in dinosaurs over time.
1: Dr. Tripathi, thank you so much for your time.
0: Thank you, Bob.
1: Dr. Aradhana Tripathi is a professor of earth science and climate science at the University of California, Los Angeles.

0: Tourists aren't the only visitors coming to Nova Scotia this summer. White sharks are also swimming into our cooler waters, part of their massive seasonal migration.
1: Two great white sharks were spotted swimming 800 meters from the shore near Rizzers Beach this past weekend.
2: Just outside Halifax, a shark sighting forced lifeguards to clear the water earlier this summer.
3: Spotting the fin of a great white shark slicing through the water is enough to make most people want to bolt in the other direction. But not Dr. Neil Hammerschlag.
4: Okay, well, let's head out to Mud Island and go from there.
3: Great whites are endangered in Canada after their numbers crashed from

0: decades of overfishing, but now we have rules in place to protect them, and the great whites are back. And so was Dr. Hammerschlag, who grew up in Canada. He moved back near the end of 2022 after running a shark research and conservation program at the University of Miami. And he set up in Nova Scotia, where he operates a shark expedition company.
1: Hey, just guys, keep an eye out for the sharks. You never know when they're going to show up.
0: Dr. Hammerschlag is a marine ecologist and shark researcher, and he runs a program that tags and tracks marine animals to map biodiversity hotspots along the east coast of North America. Hello and welcome to our show.
2: Hey, it's good to be here.
0: First of all, what draws great white sharks to the east coast of Canada?
2: Yeah, that's a good question. What we think is it's plentiful, bountiful food options, from fish to actually smaller sharks and rays to seals to tuna, all those good things.
1: Oh my God, great white shark people!
0: Well, how does your work with the great whites factor into the overall program you lead to tag and track marine animal biodiversity hotspots?
2: If you can imagine, you know, you can't and nor do you want to try to prevent fishing or human activity in all parts of the ocean. And so we, you know, managers and policymakers need to prioritize areas for conservation. And so what we're trying to do is protect the places that are important for the most number of different species. So what we're using is tracking data to figure out the kind of hot spots, the favorite spots of all different species, to figure out the areas that are going to have the most bang for the buck when you think about protecting. And one of the species that is part of the study that we're tracking are the great whites.
0: Now, you go out and tag great white sharks. I have to ask, how do you do that?
2: Well, to be honest, it's not that easy. So it's a good question. You know, I mostly have tagged great whites and other species of sharks through mounting a tag to their fin, because the tag needs to break the water surface in order to transmit a message to a satellite that tracks them. So for that, historically and most traditionally, I and many others have had to catch them to attach a tag to their fin. But thing is about capturing them is that it can cause some stress or behavioral alterations for a few days. So we lure the great whites to our boat with some pieces of tuna and things they like to eat. So they come by, and when their fin comes out of the surface for a few split seconds, I try to use a air-powered rifle to fire an arrow holding a tag with an anchor on it that essentially will hit the top apex of the fin and stick on there, and the shark swims away and doesn't even know about it.
0: Wow. How good are you as a sharpshooter?
2: Turns out I'm actually not bad, and that was surprising to me and probably a whole lot of people.
0: You're a natural. Now, you've been out there doing this, studying the great whites for a couple of years off the Nova Scotia coast. What about this summer? What happened?
2: You know, we're actually in the middle of it right now. We're in the middle of our peak part of the season. Look at that, that's a gorgeous shark on the left. I think what's been pretty interesting this year is that we started seeing sharks earlier than we did last year.
3: Collect environmental data as well every day. Everything from temperature of the water to the phase of the moon.
2: And one thing that's certainly true as well is that the water seemed to be warmer earlier on. We had an extremely cold spring, and then all of a sudden it was summer. It wasn't gradual. And when the waters warmed, we started seeing the sharks. And these sharks are migrating from further south when the waters warm. And so we do believe that there's a strong pattern of the sharks being here related to water temperatures, and with temperatures increasing and getting warmer earlier, so did the sharks show up.
0: Can you identify individual sharks?
2: Yeah, actually, amazingly, we can.
1: Could it be shark robin?
3: Hey,
2: different sharks have different patterning of where the white and the dark meet, and we can use that to identify different individuals.
0: So are you seeing the same individuals returning year after year?
2: So some individuals we only see once, and some individuals we see through various points throughout a season. And this year we've seen

0: sharks that we saw last year.
1: Now, the great white shark has a pretty nasty reputation, mostly thanks to Hollywood. As someone who's out there actually encountering them and, you know, putting darts on them, what are they really like?
0: Yeah, to be honest, what you see on TV and in the movie theaters is nothing like what their true nature is. They are actually really cautious. They're very careful. They do not want to waste energy. And they're very aware of one another. And we see them communicate through body language with one another, which, you know, social interactions show us that they are, you know, smart individuals. And even more amazingly, we can actually see personalities in these sharks.
1: Well, give me an example of an interesting personality that you've encountered.
0: When we think about our own family, or you can think of the personalities and there's characters among your family members, right? Everyone's got kind of like the crazy uncle or the shy nephew or cousin. And, you know, we see that in the sharks. You know, there are some sharks that are bolder than others, others that are more shy. I mean, one individual that we see and have seen last year and again this year, we nicknamed Mystic. And this shark is just got a lot of energy. And he comes at the boat, and when he comes, he always tries to outsmart us. At least that's what it feels like. He always seems like he's trying to get the bait from us, but we try not to feed them. We always pull the bait away, and he always seems to try a different angle and different approach and try to catch us not paying attention. And when we do pull it away from him, sometimes if we've done that a few times, he'll kind of swim away. It's almost as if he's pouting, like we hurt his ego, which I know that's not the case, but it's just really interesting to see and think about.
1: Well, I mean, do they ever get the equivalent of angry, you know, like are you worried about that, that they might charge at you?
0: No, because that's just not in their DNA. One thing is that I think most people don't realize and wouldn't know is that they don't waste energy. They're extremely efficient. And to be honest, getting angry is a waste of energy. I see that when they naturally hunt seals. And if they attack a seal and the seal gets away, they'll take one or two chances at it. And if they're unsuccessful, they'll just go swim away and let that seal go because they don't want to waste the energy trying. And so I think that's the scenario here.
1: Boy, your picture that you're painting is so different from what Hollywood gave us. So what would you like the public to know in Nova Scotia about the presence of these great whites so close to shores? I mean, last year there was one great white that tried to take a chunk out of a man's paddleboard. So what do you say?
0: I don't know the context of how that happened, but, you know, they usually want to have nothing to do with people. I think a situation like that where a great white does bite someone or encounter someone is rare. Maybe the shark mistook the human or the paddleboard or whatever for an actual prey item. If you think about it, the reality is that I think these sharks are actually a lot better to humans than humans are to other humans.
1: Dr. Hammerschlag, thank you so much for your time.
0: My pleasure.
1: Dr. Neil Hammerschlag is the director of the Shark Research Foundation and president of Atlantic Shark Expeditions in Nova Scotia. And that's it for Quirks and Quarks this week. 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Quirks and Quarks was produced by Sonia Biting, Rosie Fernandez, and Amanda Buckowitz. Our senior producer is Hannah Hogue. I'm Bob McDonald. Thanks for listening.
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3: My name is Siaya, and I live in the most beautiful place on Earth. 7 months ago, I blew up my life, and a lot has shifted since then. Everyone is moving forward. I'm still working on that. And that's me. Welcome to Ice Cove.
4: Where are the penguins?
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2: Coming up on Now or Never, it's a concert you don't want to miss. As 29 musicians take to the stage with one goal, to thank the former music teacher who changed their lives. 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
4: Good afternoon. I'm Trevor Pritchard with the latest from the CBC Ottawa newsroom. The federal government has chosen a new pipeline as the first project designated in the country's national interest under the new Building Canada Act. It will send bitumen from Alberta's oil sands to the West Coast. The Prime Minister says the review will be done in under a year. And as Jennifer Yoon tells us, he's promising a worthy investment.
5: The Canadian taxpayer is going to make a lot of money off this pipeline.
6: Prime Minister Mark Carney is fast-tracking a major new oil pipeline from Alberta to the West Coast.
5: The Government of Canada is officially listing the West Coast pipeline, now known as Pacific Link, as a project of national interest. Oh, yeah.
6: Standing next to the Prime Minister, Alberta Premier Danielle Smith, the leader of a province about to vote on whether it wants to leave Canada. This announcement, she says, shows Alberta can advance its interests without leaving the Federation.
7: This is one example, along with the work we've done over the last year, I think, of demonstrating that cooperative federalism can work in action.
6: The pipeline is likely to face pushback from Indigenous people and environmentalists, including possible legal challenges. Still, Carney said the major projects office will set out conditions for building the pipeline by September 1st next year. Jennifer Yoon, CBC News, Ottawa.
4: A Nova Scotia judge has dismissed the sexual assault case against Trailer Park Boys actor Mike Smith. The three-day trial had been set to begin this morning, but the Crown offered no evidence in the case, so the defense requested it be dismissed. CBC has spoken with the complainant, who said she felt the strain of testifying would be too much, though Crown lawyer Bryson McDonald would not confirm that.
8: Crown made the assessment based on our prosecution standard that we felt that the realistic prospect of conviction was no longer there.
4: Smith is perhaps best known for playing the character Bubbles on the long-running Canadian TV comedy. His lawyer told reporters his client is pleased that the matter is behind him. Now to Nashville, Tennessee.
9: There are very few answers this morning. It's very early.
4: Governor Bill Lee urging patience after his state failed to execute a death row inmate last night. 50-year-old Krista Pike was given what should have been two fatal doses of phenobarbital, a barbiturate used during lethal injection. But after the second dose, she could be heard snoring and was rushed to hospital. Her current condition has not been publicized. Lee says Tennesseans deserve answers.
9: Immediately took action to call for a thorough and comprehensive and third-party review and investigation into the protocol. It's going to take time. And therefore, the last scheduled execution for this year will not take place.
4: The botched execution comes 2 years after the state switched from a lethal injection procedure involving three drugs to a one-drug, two-dose protocol. The family of Renee Good is suing the U.S. federal government and several immigration officials. The 37-year-old mother of three was fatally shot by an immigration official in January in Minneapolis. It happened as protests against immigration raids flared across the city. The two lawsuits were filed by Good's partner and her brother. They alleged wrongful death, conspiracy, and other violations. The Department of Homeland Security has previously defended the conduct of the officer who shot Good and other immigration officers as justified uses of force in dangerous situations. And finally, Canadian Joshua Kutrick is off to the International Space Station. He and three astronauts are aboard the Dragon spacecraft as part of a joint mission with SpaceX and NASA. Joshua Kutrick's grade 6 teacher, Ted Huppe, was invited to watch the launch from Cape Canaveral, Florida. Huppe says this moment is an example of the astronauts' craft and dedication.
10: Who would have thought that someone in that class would become an astronaut? You know, it's one of those things that every teacher hopes for, but you can never tell what's going to happen.
4: The mission marks Kutrick's first trip into space. In about 7 hours, his team will join astronauts already on the ISS to conduct several experiments. For 6 months, the team will conduct scientific research and station maintenance. And that's your CBC News this hour. For news throughout the day and night, stay tuned to CBC Radio 1, or you can visit our website. And here's the weather for Ottawa. Today, cloudy.

The showers beginning in the afternoon. Winds will be out of the southwest at 20, gusting as high as 40 today. The high is 21, humid X 26. Tonight, more showers, another 10 to 15 millimeters with a low of 14. More showers early tomorrow. They should end late in the morning with skies clearing by the afternoon. High tomorrow of 17. Clear skies Friday night with a low of 7. Sunshine on Saturday with a high of 18. And then clear skies for Saturday night. The low is 8. That's your weather for Ottawa.

0: This is Now or Never, and it is Saturday night in Chilliwack, BC, and the Valley Huskers of the Canadian Junior Football League are just about to take the field, including their new captain, an 18-year-old rookie from Winnipeg, Dale Turcotte III.
1: We'll see if the Huskers offense can score their first offensive touchdown of the year, and it is Dale Turcotte III at center that will anchor this offensive line.
0: Now, Dale is used to being one of the bigger guys on his high school team, but this isn't high school anymore.
2: You know, there's that 22-year-old that just laid me in the dirt half the game, and it's like, damn, like, it's quite the adjustment. It's like definitely the competition. These guys are stronger. It's like these guys have been in, you know, been in the gym since they were, you know, five.
0: And that's not the only thing Dale's getting used to, because a few weeks ago, he started classes at the University of Fraser Valley nearby, which means, like many an 18-year-old out there, he's getting a crash course firsthand in adulthood.
2: Man, honestly, it's gonna be an adjustment. You know, I come here and it's like, oh no, that course was like $700, dude. Let's maybe not skip a day. So, and learning French, man, learning a new language might be one of the toughest things to do. But we're gonna find our way through by the end of the semester, I hope.
0: I love it. Like, not only, like, you're taking on football in this new place, you know, university, new language you're learning. Also, you're living on your own right now.
2: Yeah. A very nice lady who's taken me in and then also taken in two international students. So I actually just got some billet brothers.
0: Yeah, nice.
2: So they're pretty cool because I come from a lot of siblings. Like, I always had six siblings in the household growing up. I just miss my siblings because I've been through a lot with them. So it's like, I'm not there with them every day anymore, and it's kind of hard. Every once in a while, I just make sure to kind of just stop and look around. It's like, wow. Like, from where we were a year ago, 2 years ago, 5 years ago, so different, but it's such a good change. And like, it's a change that in my life needed to happen.
0: Man, if you knew what it took for Dale to get where he is today, you'd be cheering him on too. Because I've been talking about him for days now to anyone who will listen to me, because I'm so in awe of him. And I'm excited for you to hear his story, because it challenged a lot for me. It challenged my thoughts around poverty, addiction, and what it means to not let your environment define who you are.
3: Well, we're all going to get a chance to hear the rest of Dale's story in just a minute. But not just him. Stories of other people who are living out big dreams they once didn't think were possible and saying proudly to the people that helped them get there, look at me now. I'm Ife Chiwetelu.
0: And I'm Trevor Dineen.
3: It's Now or Never.
0: Take me back. Like, tell me what Dale Turcotte III was like as a little kid. Like, what did your life look like back then?
2: I mean, life, like, it never came easy. It was pretty much like, grew up around substance abuse and alcoholism pretty much all my life. My biological dad was actually in jail for this part of my life. He went to jail before I was born, and he was in there till I was about five. He was in prison for drug charges. Idiot got caught. Never get it. It was an undercover that was working with him, and they built the case. And I remember this one story my dad telling me, actually, was he wanted to smarten up and be a dad once he found out my mom was pregnant. And then he said he wanted to make one last deal to put money away for me to go to university, you know, get a job, kind of start that life of just being a dad. But that was the deal that they made their move on.

0: straight out of a movie. It's like the one last deal.
1: Yeah, one last one. So I was kind of, the first year and a half was just me and my mom riding solo. I have two dads, my biological dad, Dale, and then my stepdad, Jeremiah. But I never call him stepdad, or I never call him by his name, because he's been around since I was a year and a half. He's always treated me like I was his own, kind of was like a major part of my upbringing. So I always credit him for a lot of different things, but most of all with that dad title, because that's all I've ever known him as. So it was us four, my dad, my mom. We started moving around like crazy. I remember going to the homeless shelter for the first time, Sunrise Village. It was with Salvation Army. I remember going there and like being really confused, like, cause like I've only ever lived with just my family, and now there's like a bunch of different families. And then we moved in with my grandma. My dad Jeremiah actually got a 10-person tent, hooked the Wi-Fi up to it, got an extension cord out there, so we had a TV in there, our gaming system in there. So we made do with what we had, but there were some hot nights in that tent, man. It was just newly hit with this new environment of, you know, like poverty. It hit. And as a kid, you never, like, you go from, you know, going to school, you're having your lunches, you know, pretty much you could, it's an everyday life. But then this shock to like, oh, we're missing out on supper. Oof, I don't got lunch today. Oof, like, we don't know where we're living in 6 months. And having to watch the substance abuse, alcoholism, and just like, as well as see the poverty around me. There was times where, like, you know, I'm 10, 11 years old, and I got the 5, 6 siblings under my wing at home holding down the fort. You know, it's don't open the door unless you hear the special knock type of thing. We'll be right back. All right. I'm changing diapers. I'm making sure the babies are fed. I'm rocking them to sleep while trying to, you know, explain that, like, hey, everything's going to be all right.
0: And you're 10.
1: I'd say was 11 and 12.
0: Can I just say, I keep having to remind myself that you're only 18. You've lived like so many lives in the span of 18 years. It's wild. Like, I'm trying to break down all the different things you've gone through and how quickly you had to grow up.
1: I remember waking up one morning and like nobody was home. My mom, she went, you know, go leisurely have some recreational fun with like some neighbors down the block. And it was probably, this is probably the first time in my life where that survival instinct kicked in. Cause I'm 6 years old. I don't know much. So I kind of panic. And I remember it was me and three other siblings at the time. And with the smallest one being like just over a year. And I remember just dressing them all up, bundling them all up. It's winter, you know, snow's up to my little knees at the time. And it's like, okay, I'm going to get these guys dressed. We're going to go over to their place because that's where I know it's safe there. I remember like not knowing anything. I was just so scared. We walk over there and I see a police car. And for some reason, the police have always scared the crap out of me. So I turned around back home, ended up talking to my direct neighbor, and then they called CFS and we got taken away for a bit. Like, our couple weeks in care was terrifying. But it was another one of those things that's like, hey, I need to make sure that us four are going to survive this. And I'm going to make sure that no matter what happens, we're going to stick together. Yeah. And we're going to end up, like, we're going to be back with mom. We're going to be back with dad. Like, we're going to be back home in no time. Just got to hope. And that couple weeks felt like forever. Moments like that, like, really defined kind of my whole perception and how I approach life. Is like, it doesn't matter what happens, but I have to make it happen. Yeah. It doesn't matter how it happens. I got to make it happen.
0: There's a strength to that and a heavy pressure that comes with that.
1: Oh, man.
0: As well.
1: Man, pressure has been one of those things throughout my life that, like, it's been applied so heavily. It's a calming thing at this point in my life right now. Cause, like, I think of it like, you know, football gets heavy. It gets real heavy. And then I think of it, I take a moment, like, football pressure is nowhere near the pressure I faced.

0: narrow, and you're surrounded by drugs, alcohol, instability. What kept you from going down those paths?
1: I think the number one factor that kept me on the straight and narrow path was my dad, Jeremiah. And it always causes confusion because, like, I have friends that have seen it all with me, you know, and they're like, how is your dad such an influence to you despite the alcoholism, the substance abuse? But it was the way my dad was. He always brought stability despite anything. He always taught me, hey, you don't want to go and do that. I still remember, like, one time I went to go run around HSC with a bunch of my friends and do dumb stuff. Oh, when he found out, oh my gosh. It's like, that's the stability he brought, was like, there's consequences to your actions. And he was that, like, the iron fist in the house. Mm-hmm. He was that for me. And I don't know how he did it, but he found a way that even with facing the addictions, he was able to take moments and be like, hey, this is not what you want. He never shied away from his own flaws and his story. Like, he was always like, hey, yes, I'm a prick. Yes, I'm an addict. Yes, I'm an alcoholic, but I'm here. And I'm gonna do everything in my power to make sure that you don't go down any path near this. And it was just like that type of strength to come from a person to not only deal with addiction, but be a parent of seven. It's like, man, it's super inspiring. I was actually for the longest time, I was like afraid of my story. I was embarrassed of my story. I was embarrassed of where I came from. I was embarrassed of my household. I was embarrassed of my parents. I was embarrassed of everything. But he was the one who actually taught me that, hey, if it comes something that you want to talk about, you talk about it. We don't shy away from our problems. We look them in the face and we confront them. He's threatened me multiple times to come to BC and make sure I'm going strong. So he actually offered to come hold my hand in class. If he found out I was skipping, he was like, do I need to cut? I remember ninth grade, I was skipping, and he found out. He was like, do you need me to come walk you into class, sit beside you, and make sure you're doing your work? Not really. Okay, then do your damn work. So I did. It's tough love. Mm-hmm. It's tough love. And a lot of parents get mixed up with tough love and just being tough. He made sure that there was the love part of it too.
0: So I just love the fact that you, at such a young age, are able to not just see someone as their addiction. Like, you're able to see the whole person, flaws, strengths, the whole thing.
1: I know my parents. Without the addictions and the alcoholism, they're probably the greatest people I've ever met. Like, my mom is the sweetest woman in the world. But it's just, they face problems. They have their troubles, and everyone does. So I tell people sometimes about my background, they're like, oh man, like, your parent, hey, whoa, buddy, watch it. All right. My parents are amazing. And we faced everything as a family. I always go back to this one story, but we were in our house on Pacific. There's nine of us in the house at this point, you know, all seven siblings, my mom, my dad, one can of tuna in the house. And we bite by bite shared it. That's family. No matter what happens in life, that's family. When you got moments like that to look back on, it's like, huh, we all ate out of the same can of tuna.
0: If you're just tuning in, I'm sitting with Dale Turcotte III, an 18-year-old who is just being so open and honest about his life and what it took to get him where he is now. When did football come into your life? Did you ever imagine at all that it would be like your ticket out of Winnipeg?
1: Not my ticket out. I knew I wanted to play because I was a chubbier bald kid. So it was like the one sport that I, you know, like, I didn't need to be the fastest guy. You know, I didn't need to be the most agile. But we couldn't afford football at a young age for me. I'm going to give a quick shout out to the former head coach of Tech, Ryan Carhut. Taught me everything I needed to know at the basis. He brought our team back. And we won five of our nine games that year, which for a first team coming back,

0: wasn't too bad. We won provincials the next year. The year after that, we went 9-1, won the provincial title. And I knew I wanted more of that. And then next thing you know, we're out here and we're trying to do the same thing.
1: Yeah. I love how you've spoken of these different men who've been in your life. You've got your stepdad, Jeremiah. You've got your coach figure now, but then also your biological dad who didn't come back into your life until you were, what, 13 years old?
0: 13, like fully. So my dad, he was in jail for the first part of my life. But my mom and my stepmom actually like kept bringing me it. Like I'd go visit him. And then when he got out, we'd visit from time to time. But then he fell into addiction. That's kind of like, that was probably our disconnect moment. Like there had been times where I was supposed to see my dad, but he couldn't show up. He was addicted to heroin and fentanyl, and meth for a while too. So he was like, you know, deep. He was deep in his own addictions, and it took a lot away from him. But when I was 13, he was in the hospital, and his ex-wife invited him back out and said, "Hey, why don't you come live with me? Why don't we get you better? Why don't we start building something again?" And I credit my stepmom a lot for my last couple of years with my dad, because she brought him out. She helped him, you know, get clean. He stumbled, as anybody would, with that deep of an addiction. But she made him try. And I remember when I was 13, I got the call and it was like, "Hey, do you want to come? Do you want to come visit? Come out to the reserve for a week." The happiness I felt was like no other. And that was the start of our relationship kind of being, being restored. And man, it was like the 3 years we had together was like, it was so awesome. I loved it. Cause he became my best friend. It was like my two dads were like good cop, bad cop. Cause Jeremiah, no matter what, still was the stability and the tough love and the make sure I'm going straight. But I swore around my biological dad way before I swore around my other parents. Be a little more free with him. Cause I could joke around. I remember going to the basketball court and they had really low hoops. So then all of a sudden I was LeBron James. We'd be the crew and my dad there too. And I remember just like all those times with him there made up for everything before. And me and him got so close. If anything ever happened, I just called him. He was my guy to talk to if I wasn't feeling right about something. He was my guy.
1: What's the best advice he ever gave you in those 3 years?
0: Wrap it up. My dad had two kids at 17.
1: That is solid advice from a father to a son.
0: Very solid advice. It wasn't even like him like, "Oh, make sure you don't do this." Like, it was like, "I'm so proud of you for what you're doing." Like, if you search our names up, we have the same name. So we both come up. And I remember him telling me, he's like, "You're making the name right. You're making the name right. And I'm so proud of you." Everything I do, every step I take, it's like I take it with remembrance, because I'm the Dilcher God name. I'm pretty much all we got left for the name.
1: Well, it must be also easy to remember it because you got his words tattooed on your arm.
0: Yes, big old tattoo. His name, Dilcher God Jr., his dates, and then something we found. Actually, he used to be a really good writer, and this was one of them that really stuck with us, was "Own your story. Love who you are. The best part is we haven't written the ending yet. So get excited about your happily ever after." And it was just one of those things that, that always stuck with me. Cause like, I feel like he lived by that saying. He always owned his story. Despite all the bad that happened to him, he still pushed to be the best he could be. He sadly passed in 2024 due to, a suicidal overdose. And honestly, like my family talks about.

0: but I'm surprised he lasted that long. That last 3 years that he pushed to be a parent was beautiful. And it was something that a lot of people can't.
1: If he could see you now, what would you want to say to him now that you're starting this whole new chapter in your life?
0: Man, I've thought about that a lot, actually. Like, if I had one more conversation with my dad, what would I talk about? And I can never find the right answer, because there isn't one. There really isn't. And I remember my last conversation with my dad before he passed was, like, he came to watch my all-star game after my rookie year. And it was like, he was struggling, but nobody knew, because he was so good at keeping that smile on his face. We also had Father's Day. And it was probably one of my favorite days of my life. Because I had both my dads. It was the first time I had a Father's Day with my biological dad. I had all my siblings. We were at my grandma's having a barbecue. My dad was chefing it up. I was cracking jokes with my dad. We were playing basketball. We were throwing around the football. And it's like a week and a half later, he passed. And I remember our last conversation was us joking around. But I told him I loved him a bunch of times that day. And it was just like the perfect me and him conversation. That was the end of it. But if you could see me now, first I tell him to get out here, because I want him to bring all the family and watch a game before season ends. But I tell him to grab the popcorn. Tell him to grab the popcorn, because this journey is going to be a fun one.
1: Do you ever feel the pressure at all to live your life in a certain way now that you carry this name, or to live a life that your dad couldn't at all?
0: Some people would think, I gotta carry the name in the right way. But I think, but I know I've been carrying it right my whole life. Where I'm, my goals are and where I'm heading, that's exactly what he wanted. Just me to make it out the hood. Just take myself away from that and create something better for myself. Now it's my story to continue. And look it, we got it going. Like we're playing beyond high school, and that was the goal. And football took me away, and that's what we wanted. And here we are. I'm playing football. They named me a captain. Not every 18-year-old plays in this league, let alone starts, let alone is a captain. So it's like, I look at these things, and I'm just so grateful.
1: I also think that you've been very lucky in your life to have two dads who each had such a profound effect.
0: Oh, yeah.
1: On your life.
0: And they were best friends.
1: That's amazing. I know you're really close to Jeremiah and talk to him all the time. What would you like to say to him?
0: It's always just like a thank you. You know, you've done so much, and damn it. Told myself I wouldn't try and cry during this interview, but no, it's just like everything you're doing great. You've done great. And I'm so happy to have somebody like him. I have my guardian angels. I have the people that look out for me and kind of help me when I need. So it's comforting knowing that my dad is watching. I'm proud of where I'm at. Doesn't mean I'm letting up, or doesn't mean I'm getting complacent, because no, there is a lot. There is a lot I want to get done now. Anything life can throw at me, I'm prepared. I'm proud. I'm very proud of myself, and just working through it all. Because man, there were some days where I didn't know how I was gonna get through. There were some days where I didn't know how long I was gonna last. There's some days here that I was like, man, I just want to go home. But no, I made it through. I pushed. I persevered, and I'm here. And I'm not going away anytime soon.

0: It's 2:30. I'm Trevor Pritchard with the latest from the CBC Ottawa newsroom. Police say a 42-year-old man is in custody on charges that include attempted murder. The arrest comes after a spree of early morning violence on Rideau Street. Police say two people were stabbed and suffered life-threatening injuries. They also say it appears the attacks were random. Ontario's police watchdog says it's terminated its investigation into a fall this June that left a man with serious injuries. The Special Investigations Unit says Ottawa police officers were conducting a welfare check when the 26-year-old man fell from a balcony. He fractured his femur and dislocated his knee. The SIU says after a review of video footage, it was clear the man had no interaction with police. And four people have been charged in an alleged fraud scheme that Peel Regional Police say has been linked to more than $100,000 in unpaid Highway 407 tolls. They say they also recovered 10 stolen vehicles in the investigation, dubbed Project Octane. More news at 3. And here's the weather for Ottawa. Today, cloudy with showers beginning in the afternoon. Winds will be out of the southwest at 20, gusting as high as 40 today. The high is 21, humid X 26. Tonight, more showers, another 10 to 15 millimeters with a low of 14. More showers early tomorrow. They should end late in the morning with skies clearing by the afternoon. High tomorrow of 17. Clear skies Friday night with a low of 7. Sunshine on Saturday with a high of 18. And then clear skies for Saturday night. The low is 8. That's your weather for Ottawa.
1: This is Now or Never. I'm Ify Chibwetewu.
2: And I'm Trevor Dineen. And throughout our lives, I think there are people that we meet who we might look back on and think to ourselves, oh, if only they could see me now. But sometimes, if you're lucky, you get that chance. If it all goes right, it is music to your ears.
1: This is not the original Stevie Wonder recording of Sir Duke. What you're hearing is a one-time performance of former high school musicians, some who haven't played together in over 25 years.
2: That's unreal.
1: Right?
3: I kept telling the band, I was like, if we do this right, it feels like a year-end band concert at school. It's like, just a little bit of shenanigans. Everyone's loose and feeling good, and it's like a celebratory vibe and feeling, and that's what we were sort of going with all night.
1: Beautiful. Musicians have come together in Surrey, BC, in front of a sold-out crowd of 400 family and friends, all to celebrate the influential high school band teacher, David the Proz Prosnick.
3: Anyone here have David Prosnick as a teacher? Okay. Good. Strong start. My name is Mike Ardaugh. Live in Seashell, British Columbia, and I'm a musician, drummer, and audio engineer, and I helped to organize the Playing for Proz event.
4: My name is David Prosnick. I'm a retired music educator in the district of Surrey, BC. 37 years of teaching students.
1: Amazing.
4: Music as a vehicle to educate, create.
1: Yeah.
3: There's so much beyond the classroom, going on trips and, working before and after school. And Proz was really great about opening the door to performing gigs locally and, getting us to play at like a local restaurant or something. And
4: Don't forget fundraising, Mike.
3: Yeah. Absolutely. Well, a lot of parking lot hours doing the bottle drive, crushing up Tetra Paks.
4: Delivering phone books.
3: Sure. Yeah. Absolutely. But really, probably closer to family than a teacher. I would spend large chunks of my day, if not the whole day sometimes, in that room and kind of just bounce around between different ensembles. And then, I'd stay after class and play drums with his choir, maybe teach some lessons in the band room. And that's something I hear echoed by a lot of students. It had this kind of like clubhouse feeling to it, almost an extension of home a little bit or something. And it's to a, unconfident teenager that's trying to go into a world where you perform in front of hundreds or thousands of people at a time, just getting comfortable on the instrument that's there and the environment that's there in a way that lets you then sort of step outside yourself a little bit to perform probably started just

0: being in that environment that felt like a sort of safe environment.
1: And you found it in Praz's class.
0: Yeah. Yeah, for sure.
1: Yeah. You created like a really special environment. Was that intentional for you to cultivate a space for students where they could have that safety and grow that confidence?
2: I would say no. I think Mike would vouch for I'm an attention seeker. I was funny in class. I liked to. There were times where I was dead serious and pointing fingers and speaking right into the face of students at times. I had a t-shirt made for me by students that said, "I yell because I care," which kind of sums it up, you know. Learning to recognize the talent in the kids. And that, I don't know where that came from. That's one of those things that just was. And I feel gifted to have had that opportunity with so many young players, and especially people like Mike that went into the business.
3: As a member of one of Praz's ensembles, kind of the best compliment he could give you was that he would actually stop conducting the ensemble and just go dance somewhere in this area of the stage. If there was like a quality meter or something for how it's going, that's when it's going good. And so it's a great honor to all of us up here to have Praz count off Percolator by Spyro Gyra. You know it. You love it.
2: Okay. One, two, ha!
1: Mike, I want to ask you, why was it 23 years later that you felt that it was important to celebrate and recognize Praz in this way?
0: Yeah. I had left right after high school and moved away. And I moved a lot for the next 20 years or so. And every time you move to a new place, you kind of audit yourself a little bit. I'd be on set breaks at a gig, in particular with a good friend of mine, Gavin, my wingman, so to speak, in band, and say, "We got to do something for Praz." Like, you know, it's like it's time. It feels like it's a theme that comes up, and you meet all these other musicians. Like, you can't go more than one degree of separation in the Canadian music scene without running into someone else who's been impacted by him, either as a former student or someone who had them as an adjudicator at a festival, or they went to like a summer camp that he ran or something. Wow. It was kind of just this theme that came up and over again. And then at some point you kind of just got to, you do it. I did I walked into the Surrey Arts Center and, you know, booked the place because you need to make it happen at some point.
1: Praz, when did you get a hint that this was happening? Like what was the conversation that was like, "Hey, just so you know."
2: We went to one of our both favorite coffee places here in Surrey. He said, "We'd like to do a tribute concert for you, and we'd like you to attend." And actually, at first, you know, I said, "Give me a couple days to think about it." And then halfway through the next week, I think I phoned Mike back and said, "You know, emotionally, I don't think I would handle that very well." Hmm. I think that what I'd been through caring for my wife for 10 years and then losing her. And she's been gone now almost 8 years in January. And in these sentimental situations, the tears start coming, and I just let them come because that's part of life. And so I just explained that. But he said, "Well, the theater's booked, and I've talked to this kid."
1: I love that you said, "I'm worried, I'm in an emotional state." And Mike said, "I have already lost my deposit. So yeah. We have no choice."
2: That's the

0: theater had, what, 400 seats? And it was packed. It was so, emotional.
1: Anyone from the Princess Margaret days?
2: I wanted to walk on stage, and I wanted the room to be full for props. So that night, I sort of did roll call. I said, is there anyone here from Newton Jr., where I used to teach? Is there anyone here from Princess Margaret? Is there anyone here from White Rock Jr.? Is there anyone here from Semiamu? And then, you know, as I'm saying these things, different pockets of people in the crowd are cheering and shouting. And then I asked, is Dave here? I knew he was, but... and when he made his presence known, I pros, instant standing ovation from everyone there. They're completely unprompted. And that many people in that space, with that mindset, with all that love, that's really what it was always going to be about. And the music was just a way to serve that and get everyone there and have some good memories.
3: When Mike describes that moment where he's shouting out all the different schools and then says in his pros here in that standing ovation to open the night, what was that feeling for you?
0: I don't know if there's words that... Just a yearning to be able to take everyone that was represented there and just hug them till I couldn't hug any tighter. The minute I walked in the door, there were people clamoring and wanting a hug and wanting to just hold hands, and understood without any words being spoken. There was just this... I don't know if I'll ever feel that again. Yeah, I'm overwhelmed. I still am overwhelmed. I feel very fortunate to have lived long enough to be taken back in time. I felt grateful, and I felt that I was there representing a system that was working for young people.
3: Well, just as I'm hearing the story, like I find it so moving. Like, what a gift to be in a room of so many people that were touched by your passion for music, and to just see how it has rippled. It is such a beautiful journey, and I thank you both for sharing it with me. Pros forever.
2: Pros forever.
0: Thank you. Bless your heart. Thank you.
3: Live on, because they actually established a scholarship after this night, which isn't going to be based on grades. It'll be for a student who exemplifies the values that Pros instilled in everyone.
4: That's great.
3: And that night, they raised $10,000.
4: Oh, sweet. That's icing on the cake.
3: Right?
4: I got to tell you, I love this story because 2 weeks ago, I reunited with my high school basketball coach.
3: Oh, yeah?
4: Yeah. I hadn't seen him in 30 years. His name is Al Friesen. And all through high school, he was like our coach. He was our mentor. He would scream at us. He would teach us all about work ethic and respect and accountability. But he called me out of the blue one day and said he was coming back to Winnipeg. And so I got together with him and a few other classmates from way back in the day. He sent me a message the next day after I saw him. And it was so lovely. He just said, I'm really proud of the man that you have become. And I don't know, like even after all these years, that just meant the world to me because I respect him so much. So Thank you, Al Friesen, for that.
3: Yeah. Thanks to all the powerful, impactful teachers and to the ones who I still hate. I hope you hear this. Because sometimes when you say, you know, look at me now, it's not always with like wholesome intent. Sometimes mm-hmm. you got a little revenge in your spirit.
4: Yep.
3: Tanika Charles knows a little bit about that kind of energy. It's all up and through this song. Here is Soul Run. One.

0: That was Tanika Charles with Soul Run. I'm Trevor Dineen.
1: And I am Ife Chiwetelu. And Hannah Chown right now is still pinching herself that she is living out her dreams.
2: I'm living with one of my teammates, and every morning we wake up and we're like, are we really doing this right now? Is this real?
1: Just a month ago, Hannah thought her soccer days were done and she was ready to start her career as a teacher.
2: I was kind of thinking like, oh, I'm packing it in. Like, I'm not really going to move to the next level. School soccer's done. I'm graduating from my master's, so new life phase.
1: But in what should have been Hannah's final semi-pro game, she had a breakout performance that completely shocked not just the other team, but the league. And like a scene from the movies, she got a call the next day from the big leagues, Ottawa Rapid FC.
2: Oh, okay, you guys want me to come in like in the winter? Sure. Like, I have months to get ready for the level of what pro soccer is here in Canada, like the pace, the physicality, the fitness. And they were like, oh, we want you to come in for Monday. I'm like, oh, it's a Thursday. Like, this turnaround time is crazy.
1: Hannah wasn't the only one stunned by the news. The person who had been there from the very first time she ever kicked a ball was too.
3: Hannah would always have a football by her feet. And every time I was coaching her older sisters, she would be at the field on the sideline practicing with the ball. She started playing when she was four. She almost slept with the ball under her pillow, right? So there's always been that passion. And Hannah throughout has excelled whatever level she's been at. I am David Chelm. I'm Hannah's father and number one supporter. My wife was a teacher, so she helped all the girls with their education, and my contribution was the sports side of things.
2: I loved watching and being at the field with my family growing up. We used to always go to watch the TFC games together. We were like season ticket holders, and we'd be in the rowdy section of BMO, cheering and being like, wow, this is so cool. One other vivid memory I have is being a tunnel girl when LA was playing TFC, and at the time David Beckham was playing for LA. When we were high-fiving them, I was so young that I like had missed him on the first go and then like smacked him on the butt, and he like turned around like so taken aback, and my sisters were beside me at the time, and they're like, you can never wash that hand. but yeah, I think I have so many positive memories associated with the game, and it's not even necessarily about the wins or the losses. Like, it's all the connections that we've made, and having my dad as my first coach was super impactful on me as a player. And, you know, he'd have all these kind of metaphors and sayings about how, you know, you only touch the ball for 2 minutes in a game, but you use your head for the full time. And, you know, your teammates are so important because they're the people that you're going to call when, you know, you go through a breakup or you're having a really hard time or you lose your job. And so it was things like that that made it seem like, okay, this is a game, but there's so much more attached to it. And that's why I love it.
1: Yeah. I mean, it's so clear that it was a family affair from the beginning for you all.
3: The day Hannah was born, my mother died in the same hospital.
1: Aww.
3: So we had the joy and we had the sorrow all at the same time. And when that happened, I couldn't work. My chemistry was off. So for Hannah's first 3 years of life, it was Hannah, me, and my dad. So we would go for dim sum. And even still, I go into that restaurant and they'll go, how's your little girl? And I'll go, she's not so little anymore.
1: I mean, you describe such a powerful start to your relationship, like on the backs of like such a difficult loss, also having new life at the same time. Hannah, what would you say over the years, your dad being both a coach and a father, what's your experience of what that's meant for your relationship?
2: I mean, I think it definitely has fostered this really deep sense of trust. And he is both my greatest supporter and also my harshest critic at moments. Obviously, those car rides home were interesting, to say the least. And it was like 45 minutes of like post-game analysis. But now in retrospect, I can think to myself and say, like, my dad's hard on me because he wants me to be better. And I don't think anyone would waste their energy and time and critiquing someone if they didn't think they had the ability. So that's also instilled me with a lot of confidence. It was like a very interesting dynamic growing up where I'm like, oh, like, I can't even escape this. Like, it's at home, it's at the field. Like,
1: yeah.
2: It's everywhere.
1: Yeah. Because I'm sure as an adult now, you can be like, okay, I see what was happening. But
3: I still critique her.
1: You still do?
3: Absolutely.
1: And what do you do this time now, Hannah? Do you still listen? Or are you like, I'm going to hang up now because I have other coaches?
2: No, I think when I'm playing throughout the whole crowd, whoever was yelling, I feel like his voice really cuts through. And he's like the loudest person at the stadium. Yeah. And that's all I can hear in my ears is like, look for this or check your shoulder or ref, what are you doing?
1: It's all that time in the rowdy section.
2: Yeah.
1: That you all train for this.
3: I got trained more.
2: Yeah.
1: Yeah. What was it? What was that conversation like when you told your dad, like, guess where I have to be in a matter of days?
2: I think I called you the next morning and I was just like, I have this really big life decision. And I really vividly remember my dad just saying, like, are you sure this is what you want to do? I don't think at that point I had someone ask me that, because it was just everyone kind of assumed like, oh, you have this opportunity, like, obviously you're going to take it. But he was like, are you sure this is what's going to make you happy? And then I really had to think about that.
1: David, were you in the stands at that game at BMO?
3: Yes.
1: Yeah.
3: It was, we had 20 seats together.
1: 20 seats for friends and family.
3: Yeah.
1: Amazing. Take me into that experience of watching her play in the same space that you cheered so loudly with her before. What were you seeing? What was the feeling for you?
3: Honestly, I was so proud. Hannah had a really great game that day. And she had her little girls there that she coached. They were all there. In fact, I think they went on the field with you, didn't they, Hannah?
2: Yeah, they held the flag.
3: Yeah, it was like the I's were dotted and the T's were crossed. It was amazing.
2: It was my first time playing for the team. I think the first 10 minutes I was very nervous and then kind of was settled into the

0: game and was like, oh. But I was walking on BMO, just like looking around at the stands. And a couple months prior, I had been there watching a World Cup game.
1: Nuts.
0: Yeah. It was crazy.
1: It's getting me chills thinking about it. It's so
0: Same.
1: cool. So cool. Not many people get to realize the dream. It's such a small percentage of people
0: Yeah.
1: who make it to the level of play that you're at. Yeah, as you're talking about it, I'm like, ah.
2: Yeah, I honestly, I'm proud that she's continued to pursue what she wants to do. And at each level, she's only been in this level for a month. You know, some
1: Yeah.
2: people are sitting on a bench for 2 years and don't get to see the field. I know you don't want to talk about these things, but Hannah was amongst the top 2% in 74,000 female athletes throughout Canada and North America, right? She won't talk about that stuff.
1: I wish people could see Hannah's expression. She's just like, breathe through
2: I'm
1: it. It's
2: sorry. I'm
1: okay.
2: sorry. This little girl, right? She's a special young lady who doesn't blow her own horn, right? I do that for her.
1: It's beautiful to watch a dad just heap praise on one of his kids.
2: All of them.
1: I'm sure it happens often. Hannah, when you're playing and you know that your dad is in the stands watching, what do you hope he sees?
0: He's made a lot of sacrifices for me to be able to be here. All those hours of driving, of flying places, of sharing hotel rooms. Like, if I had to go to an away trip, like, he was the person that would have to come, and because my mom would be taking care of everybody else. So, hopefully, there's a sense of satisfaction and reward and joy in seeing me play. And I also hope that through the way that I play, you get a sense of how grateful I am that you made that investment in me, and that, I got to have you beside me through all of the ups and downs, and I like wouldn't be the person or the player that I am today without him. So, yeah. Dad, the tears.
2: I love you, Hannah.
0: Love you.
3: Love a good father-daughter moment.
1: Hannah's dad, David, has a lot more time to cheer and support his daughter because just this weekend, Ottawa FC clinched a playoff spot. So I am sure he will be there in the stands cheering and crying his way through the postseason. Good luck.

0: Thank you to the Now or Never team of producers, Bridget Forbes, Sarah Tate, Samarweet Johannes, and Andrew Hines. I'm Ifi Chiwetelu.
1: And I'm Trevor Deneen.
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2: Earlier this week, several media outlets, including the Ottawa Citizen and Policy Options, had to remove stories from their websites written by an apparent AI-generated persona. We'll talk about that today on All in a Day with Policy Options Editor-in-Chief Les Perreault. Plus, we'll talk about the popular indoor skateboarding program that's now looking for a new home. That and more from 3 to 6.
3: From CBC News, The World This Hour, I'm Kaz Bovin. We start in Fort McMurray, Alberta.
4: The government of Canada is

0: officially listing the West Coast pipeline, now known as Pacific Link, as a project of national interest. Oh, yeah.
1: Prime Minister Mark Carney announcing a bitumen pipeline to the West Coast will get an accelerated review. He says the federal and Alberta governments will have an equal ownership share. There will also be private sector investment from Pembina Pipeline and a minimum 10% stake going to Indigenous communities.
0: The oil sands are part of Canada's once-in-a-generation opportunity to become a global energy superpower, to transform our economy, to diversify our trade, to achieve greater strategic autonomy so we can continue to live our lives as we choose.
1: Carney says the major projects office will lead consultations to set the conditions for the project. Those include environmental protections and local hiring. A final report is due by September 1st, 2027. A Tennessee woman is in hospital after surviving a botched lethal injection. Her lawyer says she is still alive in critical condition and receiving life-saving care. As Chris Reyes tells us, the incident has prompted the state's governor to pause all executions.
2: They went through two rounds and she was still breathing at the end. It was very ragged.
3: Catherine Sweeney is a journalist who was one of the media witnesses to Krista Pike's scheduled execution in Tennessee. State officials administered two doses of a lethal drug, but Pike remained alive after the injections. She was then taken to hospital. Sweeney said at one point after the injection, Pike spoke.
2: She said there was a spot that was burning and hurting and asked if that was normal. None of it was normal. I covered all the executions last year and most of the ones this year. We haven't seen anything like it. It went really poorly.
3: Now 50 years old, Pike was convicted of murder when she was 18 years old. She would have been the first woman executed by the state of Tennessee in 200 years. Tennessee's governor has halted executions and ordered a third-party investigation into what went wrong. Chris Reyes, CBC News, New York.
1: A Nova Scotia judge has dismissed a criminal case against Canadian actor Mike Smith. He's best known for playing Bubbles on the hit comedy series Trailer Park Boys and was facing one count of sexual assault. As Kayla Hounsell explains, the complainant tells CBC News the dismissal came because she was unwilling to sacrifice her mental health.
4: Mr. Smith is pleased that this matter is now behind him, and he's ready to move forward.
5: Defense lawyer Stan McDonald represented Mike Smith. Smith was charged with sexual assault in October 2025, the allegation dating back to 2017. The Trailer Park Boys star pleaded not guilty. His trial was supposed to begin today in Nova Scotia, but the Crown offered no evidence, and the judge dismissed the case. The alleged victim, whose identity is protected by a publication ban, told CBC News she decided the emotional toll of testifying would be too difficult to endure. Crown attorney Bryson McDonald had this to say.
6: The prosecution standard was not met. The prosecution standard is that the prosecution there must be a realistic prospect of conviction, and it must be in the public interest to continue the prosecution.
5: Smith had stepped away from his role as managing director with Trailer Park Boys Incorporated. Today, the company says he will resume his responsibilities. Kayla Hounsell, CBC News, Halifax.
1: Eritrea says it is severing all diplomatic ties with Ethiopia after being accused of backing Tigrayan militants battling Ethiopian troops. Addis Ababa has also closed its embassy in Eritrea's capital, Asmara. Eritrean officials have denied supporting the opposition forces in Ethiopia's northern Tigray region after clashes erupted there last week. Blasts were also reported in Ethiopia's capital overnight, and there are fears the conflict could escalate to another war between the government and Tigrayan separatists. 2 years of fighting that ended in 2022 killed hundreds of thousands of people. That is your World This Hour. For CBC News, I'm Kaz Bovin.

0: Insider. I'm Alan Neal, and this is All in a Day. So this week, several media outlets took down stories that had been written by national security expert Daniel Robson after realizing this national security expert may not be a real person at all. We'll hear how that happened, how the editors have grappled with that today. Also, this hour, for years, the Chelsea Forest School has been a place for kids to play in nature. Now they're launching a program specifically for kids on the spectrum.
1: Well, I hope they can experience the same thing as I did, like a joy and like being themselves.
0: We'll hear more of those hopes for the new program after four.

0: And today is the 80th anniversary of the Nuremberg trial verdicts. We're going to talk to an archivist of the trial documents about why preserving those documents is so important today. But first, this hour, what's been described as the worst humanitarian crisis in the world, the fallout from the civil war in Sudan.
1: This is the largest hunger crisis in the world. 20 million people are acutely food insecure, 200,000 in starvation, and 5 million, you know, in this emergency level of hunger where you don't eat every day.
0: In just a few minutes, we'll talk to someone from the charity Islamic Relief Canada about what he saw during a recent visit to Sudan. That and more is all coming up on All in a Day. 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Trevor Pritchard joining us from the CBC Ottawa News Desk. Hi, Trevor.
2: Hello, Alan. Ottawa police say a 42-year-old man is in custody on charges that include attempted murder. It follows a pair of stabbing attacks on Rideau Street that left two people with life-threatening injuries. Police also say it appears the overnight attacks were random. Voters in Ottawa have begun casting ballots for their next city council. Today is the first day of special advanced voting in Ottawa's municipal election. Polls are open until 8 tonight, and they'll run until Sunday. As those votes are being cast, one mayoral candidate is sharing his plan for addressing Ottawa's infrastructure gap. Mark Sutcliffe says he'll get the ball rolling on a long list of projects, from widening roads to adding parks within the decade. The question remains how it will all be paid for. And in Belleville, police are investigating the distribution of anti-Semitic flyers in the city. They've appeared less than 2 weeks after a gunman was killed while trying to attack a local synagogue. Alan, I'll have those stories and more in my full newscast at 3:30.
0: Thanks very much, Trevor. And Doug Hempstead's in, taking a look at the roads and the weather.
3: Mm-hmm. Well, it's umbrellas out there. Mm-hmm. And actually, there was a very, very nice, chivalrous gentleman there holding his jacket over a woman's head as they walked by.
0: Nice.
3: Hey? Mm-hmm. So it's, it's raining. Light rain.
0: She could still see where she was going, just to clarify.
3: Right. Yeah,
0: it wasn't,
3: yeah.
0: He wasn't being taken hostage. I'm just clarifying in case you think we sound very peaceful about this. But high above her head.
3: Or being, whisked away to a waiting limousine.
0: Maybe.
3: Perhaps.
0: That could be it.
3: Yeah.
0: That could be it.
3: Yeah. It could have been Ariana Grande or something.
0: Maybe it was.
3: You never know. I got to go and check.
0: Yeah, we'll be back.
3: So 18 degrees here in Ottawa. Light rain. But the stars are out. 14 tonight in showers. Kingston, 19 degrees, mostly cloudy there, going down to 16 with showers. Cornwall, 19, going down to 15 with more showers. Belleville and Trenton, it's cloudy there in Quinte West, going down to 16 with showers. 60% chance of rain tonight in the Upper Ottawa Valley. Right now, it's 20 degrees and cloudy there. Getting down to 11. Maniwaki, 17 degrees, getting down to 12 with a few showers. It's kind of mild out there. But yeah, this rain is causing problems. Volume has been lighter this week, particularly in the first part of the week and yesterday because of the National Day for Truth and Reconciliation. But I think a lot of folks have maybe sort of expanded their time away from work. Due to Wednesday, other parts of the week. But it's that said, it's really quite miserable out there right now. It's just, it's hard to tell how much of this is, is traffic volume because everyone's back to work, or whether this is the rain doing what it seems to do to Ottawa whenever it rains. It is very heavy on the westbound 417 from Bronson all the way out to Woodruff. It's busy eastbound as well, coming in from the west end, from like the 416 all the way into, around IKEA, almost to Woodruff. It's the eastbound 417. It's also busy on the eastbound 417 briefly at the split, and then busy on the westbound 417 heading into downtown Ottawa from like the Belfast overpass to Nicholas. So a lot of traffic heading into downtown, heading out of downtown. There's you're not going to escape it. Riverside Drive is pretty slow from Smythe right down to Bank Street. Bank Street is slow southbound going down to Heron, so it's backed up there. Actually, both directions converging on Heron, but you're very slow on southbound Riverside in Billings Bridge. Westbound Heron is busy in Vincent Massey Park, so going from Riverside to Prince of Wales. Prince of Wales is pretty nasty as well. Both directions kind of converging on Heron right now. Heron and Baseline, if you're going west. That's where it changes its name. Hunt Club Road backed up westbound at Woodruff, and it's backed up both directions, kind of converging on the Rideau River, so converging on the Michael Shefflin Bridge. So eastbound at Prince of Wales, westbound at Riverside. It's quite busy on southbound Prince of Wales, south of Hunt Club, heading down from Hunt Club to Black Rapids. Going out to and through Orleans, eastbound 174, busy times, just out to beyond Blair before it improves. In Gatineau, I'm not seeing these kind of issues there, not as much congestion there. It is slow in the eastbound 50 up to both Lac Leamy. The bridges between Ottawa and Gatineau still seem fine. It is, however, a little slow as you're approaching the Champlain Bridge, northbound Island Park Drive, and eastbound and westbound.

0: bound on the Kitchissippi Mekan. So if this weather persists, it could be a rough one. But the volume was light this morning, so hopefully folks are just on the move early and they're going to be patient. Leave extra space. Get more than your running lights on so you can be seen from behind, so your taillights are on as well. 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Alan, I'm back with more in about 20 minutes.
1: Thanks very much, Doug. 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I wanted to share some good music from Morcheeba's latest album, Escape the Chaos." And Bile, I have to say, I have not heard Morcheeba's music for quite a while. I would say over probably about 15 years since I did. So I'm excited to hear this because I quite liked Morcheeba back in the day. So Bile says, "Can you play Far We Come? This album's really good. And I listened to it on my commute back home from downtown Ottawa." Bile, when you're commuting back home from downtown Ottawa, if it's between 3 and 6, what you're supposed to be listening to is us. But this is your way of saying, in order for you to be listening to us, you need to hear music like this. I accept this, Bile. Here is Morcheeba from the album Escape the Chaos, Far We Come.

0: Voice of Sky Edwards there, still singing with Morcheeba, and that latest album is called Escape the Chaos. That track is called Far We Come, and that is a musical request for listener Billy. I hope you were listening at this very moment, Billy. You can always email us allinaday@cbc.ca. It's now 3:16. About 2 weeks ago, Adnan Sheikh left Canada for Sudan with the charity Islamic Relief Canada. Sudan has, of course, been in a civil war for more than 3 years. 14 million people have been displaced from their homes. Thousands have died, and 30 million people are in need of humanitarian help. Part of the reason for Adnan's trip was to hear how the war has changed the lives of Sudanese people. Adnan heads up national community fundraising for Islamic Relief Canada. Adnan returned to Canada 2 days ago, joins us now. Hi there.
1: Hey, Alan, how's it going?
0: Okay, I understand you arrived in Port Sudan, one of the cities people went to escape the war. Can you tell me what this looked like? What did Port Sudan look like when you arrived?
1: Yeah, to be honest with you, I didn't really know what to expect. The reality came in front of me once I actually landed there. The first little bit, we were just, around the city. We didn't really get into the deep brunt of the work. But on the second day, we visited a camp, which was meant to act as a safe haven for many people who were displaced from their hometowns and their home cities. And I think the first thing that happens is you go into a state of shock when you enter one of these camps. The camp that we visited specifically in Port Sudan was home to about 15,000 people living in tents, which have been torn apart because these tents were meant to act as shelters for them for about 6 months time or so. But of course, we all know that it's dragged on much longer than that. These people have been there for 3 years onwards. And you recognize at the same time that a city like Port Sudan, although it was considered a safe haven, it wasn't actually set up to be able to take on this influx of people coming into that city. And so the infrastructure just isn't able to keep up with the amount of people that have fled there. In fact, the camp that we visited, we were talking with them. They relied on water trucks to come in for them to be able to drink water. This camp specifically hadn't had a water delivery since June 30th. Mm-hmm. And you can imagine how concerning that can be for anybody who's there. It was extremely hot when I was there. In fact, I was there for about 2 hours. And I think by the tail end of those 2 hours, I couldn't help but grab a cold bottle of water because I felt like I was gonna pass out, or I was getting a huge migraine. But then it put things into perspective of you for people who've been living there for 3 years. So it's absolutely devastating, if I'm being quite honest with you, when you're actually there firsthand.
0: Just taking water as an example, what do they do if there has been no water delivery and that's the only source of water in those camps?
1: Yeah. So us at Islamic Relief, as a humanitarian agency, we recognize that a family on average needs about 15 liters of water. That's what their daily needs would be. For people who haven't been able to get access to these regular water distributions, they're really just getting by. I think one way one of the rights holders there put it is that they have the hand of God that's looking over them right now. And I think there's really no other way to put it. Practically speaking, if they are looking to get water, there's these people who will come on carts, either on bikes or with donkeys, but these tanks of water that they carry on the back of these carts maybe carry about 200, maybe 300 liters of water. So it's only going to a handful of families at that time. The craziest part about it as well too is I witnessed one of these, these carts come, and you would imagine that people run and flock and are trying to, take whatever water they have in front of them. But they actually kept up everything in a very dignified manner. Like everybody would just line up very neatly. And if they got access to the water, then great. Really? And if they couldn't, then they said, it's okay, maybe next time. And whatever people had, they would just share it with, with their fellow community members over there. But once again, it's devastating. That's the only way to put it. It's horrible to imagine.
0: When you were in the capital city of Khartoum, what this is sort of the epicenter of the war.

0: till the Sudanese military recaptured it last year. What were the scars of the war that were still there, the reminders?
1: I think Khartoum really put things into a proper perspective for me, because Khartoum, from when I was talking to locals over there, they were telling us that Khartoum was like a New York City or a Toronto for the people over there. It's lively day in, day out. The first night I arrived there, I couldn't visually see too much just because it was dark outside. And the streets were extremely quiet and empty, right? So then I was comparing that description from what I was being told and what I see in front of me. And I asked, is there a curfew or something put into place? And they told me, no, it's not a curfew. It's just people are, they're too afraid to step out at nighttime. So these streets are dead after the sun goes down. And then the next day when we woke up and we drove through the city, my jaw dropped. I don't think I saw a single building that was free from bullet holes, that may have been bombed, that was looted. I think I remember passing by the airport at one time, and by the grace of God in my job, I get to travel a lot to visit a lot of these places, whether it's within Canada or outside, and I fly on planes. But to see a plane just broken in half that was bombed in front of you, it's a very scary sight. Now, beyond just buildings and airplanes, you also recognize there were schools that were affected, meaning children are not attending school anymore. Medical centers, hospitals were bombed and broken down and looted. So people who are sick, they can't get access to healthcare. Businesses that people use as sources of income, people can't return back to that anymore. Even if they've returned back to Khartoum now, they're struggling. They don't have access to the basic level infrastructure that we have access to in a daily basis over here. It was a scary sight. As a country director of our Sudan, Islamic Relief Sudan office said it, it's a ghost city. And I don't think there's any better word to put it. It's truly a ghost city now.
0: How do you address the needs in a ghost city then? What do you, in terms of what your organization is able to do, how do you try to meet those needs?
1: So the biggest thing that we have to recognize is, much of our focus as a charity, as Islamic Relief, we really tend to look at, when you have the saying is that you can either give a person fish or you could teach them how to fish. We love to teach people how to fish. We want them to get back on their own two feet and be able to take care of themselves so that maybe one day an organization like Islamic Relief doesn't even need to be there. In Sudan, however, you recognize they don't even have access to their basic needs. So what Islamic Relief has been doing is, number one, we've been providing shelters where we've been able to. We've been trying to supply water, whether it's through water wells, digging boreholes and setting up water networks to whichever villages or camps that we can reach to. We've rehabilitated medical centers. We've rehabilitated schools. But this is just the start of the work. I think one of the biggest things that I recognized when I was there is, unfortunately, the worst is yet to come for Sudan. If somebody is sick and they can't get access to a doctor, we're going to see a lot of disease spread around. The lack of education, we're going to feel the impacts of that in the coming years. So the reality is that Islamic Relief, we've been there. We've been there since 1984. In fact, that's the reason why Islamic Relief started. It was a response to the famine happening at that time. But we can't do this alone, right? We need sustained attention. We need sustained funding. And ultimately, we need safe, sustained humanitarian access so that assistance can actually end up reaching the people, reaching the people who need it.
0: For instance, when you're talking about safety, what would be required to ensure the safety of the humanitarian organizations they're trying to help? Obviously, the end goal would be safety for everybody, including the people who are already living there. But right now, even to ensure that the humanitarian organizations are safe, what kinds of stuff would need to happen to ensure that safety?
1: So the biggest thing this requires is it requires diplomatic engagement. So we're calling on the Canadian community to appoint a special envoy for Sudan. The envoy's mandate should have a clear focus on Sudan and Canada's response to that crisis. And at the same time, humanitarian agencies like Islamic Relief who've been on the ground, we should have a seat on the table in shaping that envoy's mandate so that we can draw on our firsthand experience and the needs of the communities. And at the same time, we need to put pressure and effort and advocate for it, for safe civilian movement. We need to be able to pressure our governments to push from all sides so that we can get access to aid. And we need to establish those clear channels for coordinating aid and keeping humanitarian workers safe. This is the biggest thing. The reality is where I visited, for lack of a better word, you could say that it was the more safer areas that we were able to visit. But I mean, the war is ongoing. Many of the Islamic Relief workers and other humanitarian aid organizations, they're working in areas where the war is heavily

0: being, you know, it's a brutal situation, and they're having to face the same safety issues that some of our right holders face. So we can't do this on our own. We have to call on our governments. We need to talk. We need to sit. We need to talk with our politicians and get them to put pressure from all angles so we can get safe access into Sudan.
1: I mean, last week at UN General Assembly, CBC was reporting how crises like the war in Sudan were struggling for attention right now. On this program, humanitarian organizations have talked about why more should be done to support people in Sudan. Are you seeing anything actually change when it comes to political will in terms of the people who have the power talking about this?
0: So as our organization, our primary focus is going to be on ensuring that the people who are affected by the crisis can access assistance urgently. So I can't speak necessarily to what I've seen from the political side within Sudan. However, I can tell you one thing is that the resilience of the people out there is unbelievable. They are motivated. All they are hoping for is that people don't forget them and that the world hasn't forgotten them. When I was visiting one of the camps, this woman, she said at one point, it's something that stuck with me. She said, when people like you come and visit us, we feel like the world hasn't forgotten us. And when I went there, I could only think the opposite, that, wow, we really have forgotten. We have forgotten Sudan. So this is the biggest thing, is we need to focus on talking about this. We need to focus on reminding people that this is happening in Sudan. And we can't let this slip, right? Sure, some conversation may be happening in the background, but if that doesn't result in action, then what do any of our words mean? We need to sit, we need to talk, we need to discuss, and we need to take this seriously. And ultimately, we need to look at ourselves in the mirror and question, have we been taking every step possible to address this, or are we taking this situation lightly?
1: Adnan, thanks for your time today.
0: Awesome. Thank you for having me.
1: Sadnan Sheikh, who is head of National Community Fundraising for Islamic Relief Canada, he just got back from a 2-week humanitarian trip to Sudan. Doug Hempstead's back in, taking a look at the roads.
2: Well, you know, it's pretty busy on the 417 because of the rain out there, although it looks like it's stopped raining, although it's still, you know, it's still pretty, you know, rain-like in sort of feel and darkness. Busy both directions on the 417 between Nicholas and the Belfast Overpass. Busy westbound on the 417 from, well, Bronson, right out to Woodruff. Busy eastbound on the 417 around Bayshore, and then also busy on the eastbound 417 as you're approaching the split. From there, though, the 174 is fine going out to and through Orleans. Visibility is a bit of an issue on the highway there with all the spray and the rain we've had, or continuing to have. I'm seeing more umbrellas go by now again, so maybe it's raining off and on. Southbound Riverside, slow from Smythe right down to Bank Street. Westbound Heron is very busy in Vincent Massey Park, going from just before Riverside, just down, you know, Airport Parkway, Bronson, all the way to Prince of Wales. It's busy eastbound there on Baseline as you're approaching Fisher, and again as you're approaching Prince of Wales. Hunt Club backed up westbound at Riverside, eastbound to Prince of Wales. Southbound Riverside is quite heavy, coming down south of the railway overpass, through Uplands right down to Hunt Club. Backed up westbound on Hunt Club as well, coming out of the tree towards Woodruff. Really slow there. The bridges between Ottawa and Gatineau, well, it's busy on three of them. The Alexandra Bridge is slow heading into Lower Town, all coming from Boulevard de Zedemetière. But the McDonald Cartier Bridge, all the construction, is fine. The Portage and Chaudière, they're quite busy northbound going to Hull. The Champlain Bridge is totally fine, but it's jammed approaching it. Basically, any way that you could possibly try to approach it, except from below, maybe. Northbound Island Park Drive, busy there from, like, Byron right to the Champlain Bridge, backed up westbound on the Kitsimikan coming from Parkdale, eastbound coming from Westboro Beach is busy there. In Gatineau, the eastbound 50 is slow up to Baudelaire-Limy. It's also quite slow northbound on Saint-Joseph, so like from Mont-Bleu right up to Avenue de Pont. Otherwise, not seeing anything over there, and there's not a lot of collisions right now, so that's good. Knock on wood, we'll take that. That's the good news. Southbound Sussex is quite backed up from Rockcliffe to King Edward. Well, and I'm back with more right after Trevor's newscast.
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3: This is CBC News. Good afternoon. I'm Trevor Pritchard with the latest from the CBC Ottawa newsroom. Ottawa police say a 42-year-old man is in custody after two people were stabbed overnight. Police say a man and a woman were left with life-threatening injuries in separate attacks on Rideau Street. The stabbings have left people in the area concerned, including at the Ottawa Mission, which is just steps from the scene of the second attack. Director of Communications Aileen Leo says they've been reassuring those who use the shelter of their safety.
4: Well, obviously people are concerned about the person who was

0: hurt. And they want to ensure that they themselves are safe. But I can tell you that we have very strict controls here to keep everyone, clients, staff, volunteers, partner agencies, safe. We have an excellent frontline team who does regular rounds around the mission.
1: Police say it appears the stabbings were random. The man they've arrested faces numerous charges, including two counts of attempted murder. The Parliamentary Budget Office expects construction of the high-speed train between Toronto and Quebec City to cost between $75 and $113 billion. That's significantly more than the expected cost of between $60 and $90 billion put out by the group developing the line. The report into the Alto Network came out this morning. It points to issues along the route that could push costs higher, such as building along the Canadian Shield for part of the route. The network's first stretch is slated to run between Montreal and Ottawa. Voters are already casting their ballots in Ottawa's municipal election. Special advance voting polls opened today at 10 locations across the city, including at City Hall, where many residents have shown up to vote. Caitlin Salter-McDonald is Ottawa's city clerk.
2: For special advance voting, you can vote anywhere across the city. So after work, near your children's activities, wherever you may happen to be over the next 4 days, there will be a voting location near you, and regardless of where you live in the city, you can vote there. So it makes it convenient for folks who are ready to vote and want to do so in a convenient way.
1: Special advance voting polls will be open 10 a.m. until 8 p.m. today until Sunday. Another Ottawa mayoral candidate is laying out his plan for filling a growing infrastructure gap that's left roads and community centers crumbling. Mark Sutcliffe says he has a 10-year plan to get the ball rolling on projects, though it's unclear exactly how he'll produce the billions of dollars the city will need. Elise Skura has more.
3: We're going to do that very, very responsibly.
4: Standing in front of construction equipment by a new community not yet properly served by roads, Mark Sutcliffe promised to ensure homes aren't built until there's infrastructure to support them. But he acknowledged that all comes down to developers.
3: I don't think it's in the developer's best interest to build a community and then have a bunch of frustrated residents afterwards because there aren't the right size roads and roundabouts and community centers in their neighborhood.
4: Sutcliffe is pledging to start a long list of projects from widening roads to adding new parks within the decade, but
3: I can't forecast exactly when they'll be completed.
4: Sutcliffe calls it his $10 billion strategy, though most of the money comes from pre-existing city plans. He wants federal and provincial help, but how much?
3: Strategically, I don't necessarily want to say at this point.
4: Anything left over would come from debt. That has Alex Lawson crying foul and Neil Saravanamutu saying this is not transparent. Sutcliffe also says he won't hike taxes beyond 2.5%, at least for the next 2 years. An idea Jeff Leeper calls reckless, saying his 1% infrastructure levy is the better way to go. Elise Skura, CBC News, Ottawa.
1: Police in Belleville say they're investigating the distribution of anti-Semitic flyers in the city's East End. That's the same part of the city where a gunman tried to attack the Sons of Jacob synagogue less than 2 weeks ago. Sean Ward was fatally injured in a shootout with two Belleville police officers that night. One officer, Constable Jeff Smith, was shot several times and faces a lengthy recovery. Police did not share the details of what was in the anti-Semitic flyers. They did say they remain in contact with community leaders and continue to patrol around the city's houses of worship. A dozen Jewish teachers in Ontario have filed claims of discrimination to the province's Human Rights Tribunal. They allege employers and unions failed to take adequate action after they reported incidents of anti-Semitism. Those include failing to investigate after swastikas were drawn in classrooms. The educators are seeking $150,000 in damages. School boards in Ottawa, Toronto, and York Region are among those named in the claims. The school boards must now prepare written responses to the allegations before the tribunal decides how the case should proceed. And a Canadian is on his way to the International Space Station. Alberta-born Joshua Kutrick is part of the SpaceX Crew 13, which launched this morning. The four-person team will join several astronauts already on the ISS to conduct experiments, some of which are also Canadian. Cassandra Marion is the science advisor at the Canada Aviation and Space Museum here in Ottawa. She says some of those experiments explore microgravity's effects on the human body.
5: We're looking to build a moon base and do studies long-term on the moon and eventually get to Mars. And so the better that we understand and we can prepare for those longer missions and keep our astronauts healthy is super important. But also all of the science that we learn, especially, you know, Canada's invested in a lot of sort of health in space and medical science and telemedicine. A lot of those aspects of those, the results of those experiments can be brought back to Earth and help Canadians.
1: Kutrick is the second Canadian to head to space this year. Just a few months ago, the world watched the Artemis II mission launch into space with Canadian astronaut Jeremy Hansen.

0: board. And that is the latest from the CBC Newsroom. Over to Doug with a look at the roads.
1: I get distracted whenever Murdoch Mysteries is on TVs here because I always think that it's Robert Palmer.
2: It's not. Maybe someday.
1: That's right.
2: Extra special guest star.
1: That's right. It's simply irresistible. Westbound 417 heavy there from, you're not going to like this, Saint-Laurent, all the way out to Woodruff. That's quite a ways. That's what rain does to Ottawa. Yes, eastbound 417, busy from Carling into about Nicholas as well. And then again, as you're approaching the 174 split. If it's late in the season and my tires are ready to be changed for winter tires because they're ready to be changed for anything, really. I'd be better off with tires made of clay right now. But this time of year, when they get a little long in the tooth or short in the tooth, it can be really slippery out there when it's, warm, like it's 20 degrees and wet, and your tires have been on since the spring, so they might be, maybe a little bit slick. So be careful out there this afternoon. 417, very heavy westbound from the east end all the way out to Woodruff. Hunt Club Road backed up westbound at Riverside, backed up eastbound at Prince of Wales, and slow westbound approaching Woodruff. It's quite heavy when westbound Heron and Vincent Massey Parks from Riverside to the other side of Prince of Wales. Southbound Colonel By is slow coming down from Carleton University down through Vincent Massey Park to Hogsback. Prince of Wales is busy there as well, southbound coming down to Heron. Northbound Island Park Drive is slow from Richmond Road to the Champlain Bridge. The Kitchissippi-Meekan is very backed up both directions, converging on that bridge as well, but it's fine on the bridge. It's the only bridge that is fine. The rest of them are all busy headed to Gatineau, apart from the Alexandra, which is busy headed towards Ottawa. Boulevard des Elementaires, very slow in the roundabouts, particularly eastbound, almost as though it were like 7:30 in the morning kind of thing. Weird. Eastbound 50, busy up to Lac Leamy. The southbound 5 is quite slow. It's backed up almost to Mont Bleu coming down into Hull. Northbound Saint-Joseph is also slow from just north of Mont Bleu heading up to Avenue de Paul. Eastbound 174, heavy at times up to Montreal Road, so that's gotten worse too. Riverside Drive busy down coming in down the south end, so going down through Uplands to Hunt Club. Hunt Club backed up westbound at Riverside, eastbound at Riverside, westbound at Woodruff. It's also busy on southbound Merivale there suddenly, heading down to Fallowfield or heading towards the OPP, the RCMP facility there. And it looks like there's been a flurry of collisions on the 416. Google Maps is telling me that there's 3, which usually means that there's 1, and there's just a bunch of people reporting it at different times as they're driving along there. So it looks like it's northbound 416, just north of Barrhaven, so north of Strandherd, Fallowfield Road. And it's really slow until you get about halfway between Strandherd and Hunt Club, and then it eases off again. So that's got to be where that collision is. There is about halfway up. That's in the northbound 416, so coming up from Barrhaven rather than heading towards it. Alan, I'm back with more in 20 minutes.
2: Thanks very much, Doug. 18 degrees right now in Ottawa. The rain, light rain, is what's being reported right now by Environment Canada, which is true. You see people kind of opening, closing umbrellas. Tonight, 10 to 15 more millimeters of rain expected, a low of 15. Friday, showers ending late in the morning. We are expecting about 5 millimeters of rain, a high of 18 on Friday. UV index 4 or moderate with a low of 6 Friday night. And then Saturday, sunny with a high of 16 and a low of 3. And if you're already planning your Sunday, high of 17 and a low of 7.

by the way, in case you didn't hear me talking about this the other day on the program, the All in a Day book club has been delayed. For those of you who are like, aren't they supposed to be talking, having a meeting sometime at the end of September? Yeah, we know. Okay. We had to delay the book club because of resources here at the station and our ability to be at a bunch of things during the middle of a municipal election. So the book club is postponed.

until late October, early November. What that means, of course, is you've got extra time to go out and get the book, Weight of Glass, by Tamara L. Miller. And if you want to be on that mailing list to be told when and where we are meeting, if you already signed up, it's fine. You don't have to sign up again. But if you want to be signed up to be told when that's going to be happening, cbc.ca/bookclub is the place to go.

0: 3:41 here on All in a Day. Well, 80 years ago today, verdicts were handed down in the Nuremberg trials, where Allied powers, the United States, Great Britain, France, and the Soviet Union, sought the prosecution of Nazi leaders for the destruction they wrought during the Second World War.
1: The wrongs which we seek to condemn and punish have been so calculated, so malignant, and so devastating that civilization cannot tolerate their being ignored.
0: In recent years, Harvard University has been digitizing the 750,000 Nuremberg trial documents to make them permanent and available to the public. And today, I'm speaking with one of the guardians of that historical record. Paul Deschner joins us now from Boston. Hi there.
2: Hi, how's it going?
0: I'm okay. When we talk about 750,000 documents, give me a sense of the range of documents that we're talking about.
2: Sure. Yeah, these were primarily documents that were confiscated by the Allies towards the end of the war, going into government ministries and functionaries' homes and other locations where, you know, where they expected to find these documents, because they already knew at that point that they were going to be trials and that this would serve as evidence. So everything from government memoranda to correspondence to journal excerpts to book excerpts or full books to telegrams, it's pretty much the whole panoply of document genres that we're finding. It's extraordinarily complex, and these were the documents that the chief prosecutor at the time, Robert Jackson, for the first trial, the International Military Tribunal, he stated in his opening remarks that this was going to be a trial by documents. It wasn't going to be so much by witnesses. He said that the Germans were so careful about documenting everything they did, they weren't expecting, of course, things to take the turn that they did, and that they wanted to use the Germans' own words and own documents because they felt that was compelling evidence, and that's why the documents in our collection we feel are so important, because it really does take you from, you know, almost every it really does look at almost every aspect of what they did, and you can actually see it written down.
0: Can you give me an example of the kind of evidence that we're talking about, where a trial by document would mean that those documents have to be very revealing? Can you give me a sense of the kinds of things that leap to mind?
2: Yeah, there are different. There are certain documents which have become actually quite well known in Nuremberg research. One of them would be a document which was a protocol of a meeting that Hitler held in late 1937, and it was the first time he considered it to be his will and testament. Should anything happen to him, before he was able to carry out what he regarded as his mission, in which he baldly stated that that the German race was a superior race and it had every right to simply take land that it needed for, as he termed it, living. They were cramped in their current space, he said, and they needed to expand east primarily to take hold of the resources in the area that they needed for their own, well-being. And he said, and military force is the way we're going to do this. Even while internationally he was completely denying that military force is going to play any role. So you can sort of follow his language in that document. We have it in in 15 to 20 versions, everything from the original German to the analysis created by the tribunal to the English translation. And so you can see also how it was introduced within the trial by reading the transcript. So we have this mutually reinforcing network of documents that help you understand in sort of a broad context what each document is about.
0: I mean, for anybody who has never picked up a very old piece of paper or something that has that kind of historical significance,

0: there is this sort of strange electric charge that can come off of it sometimes, where you're realizing the hands that have touched in the past and the idea of how long it has lasted and what it meant at the time. Did you yeah. experience that? I mean, that idea, because I'm imagining some of the stuff must have been so fragile too.
1: That's an excellent point, and that's actually one of the main motivations for doing the digitization in the first place. It began quite a while back. I mean, the project began in 1998, and already at that point, the librarians who were custodians of this collection, they were asking themselves, okay, how are we going to make this? How are we going to preserve this collection? Because the paper is 1940s era acid based mimeograph paper,
0: yeah.
1: And it is literally disintegrating even with no one touching it. They took it offline because they didn't want people to, do more harm than was already happening just by natural processes. And so the digital technology came to the rescue, and people said, okay, we're going to make master digital copies of every single piece of paper, and that's going to be our preservation copy. But at the same time, digital technology being what it is, it was able to support, surfacing these documents on the World Wide Web and making them universally accessible. So it had those twin goals of accessibility and preservation. And yeah, the documents that we have are duplicated to a certain extent. We probably have a close to complete collection, but there are many repositories around the States and in the UK and Germany where these documents are also sitting. And I think the vast majority of them are simply deteriorating because it's an extremely resource intensive project, and not too many institutions can actually approach putting them online.
0: Are the people handling it, I mean, I don't know how finicky you can be in terms of preserving the exact look of them over time. I know sometimes you take a picture and you're trying to preserve it and it never quite looks like the original, no matter how much cleaning up you try to do. Is there a lot of adjustment happening on each of these documents?
1: So I think we have tried to contract with sort of very high-end digital experts in making these digital surrogates. We haven't, just looking at a side-by-side comparison, I mean, we do have the originals as well, and we do have actually one document analyst who prefers to work with the physical copies, and he's allowed to do so. And you can sort of see side-by-side the digital versus the paper, and at least to my eye, it looks like it's a very good rendition. And there are things you can do with a digital, especially with a high resolution digital copy, like zooming in. You can see things that you could probably only see if you took a magnifying glass yeah. and actually sat there with the physical and zoomed in manually. I'm not sure that I don't think anybody has ever raised an issue as to, the sort of the degradation of the experience due to its digital, its digital quality.
0: When can people actually experience this? When will it all be done?
1: Well, we had a major milestone launched last November in which we finally, our first website went up in 2003, believe it or not. And that was with a small stub collection of maybe 5% of our collection. We were just trying to show people what kind of thing we were aiming for. And it took all this time until we were able to actually put all of our documents online. So all 140,000 documents, which are something around 750,000 pages, last November. And the main bottleneck was not the scanning. The scanning of all these documents actually took place in the mid-teens, 2010, 2015, 16. We had that already done, but the bigger challenge is actually making those documents discoverable on a website. And so for that, you need to describe the documents and using all the possible tools at your disposal to do that and possibly take advantage of earlier descriptions that were created at the time of the tribunals and finding a way to incorporate that material so you get all the different perspectives on what the significance of a document is. And that's an ongoing project. We probably have maybe 25% of the collection is described to the level of richness that we really want to eventually have for every document. But we're still trying to attain that sort of highest level of richness for the rest of the collection. But everything was put up and is at least minimally discoverable at this point.
0: Paul Deschner, thanks so much for being with us today.
1: Sure, absolutely. It was a delight. Thank you.
0: That's Paul Deschner, who led the project to digitize Harvard University's entire Nuremberg Trials Archive. 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

0: woods near Meredith Center in Chelsea, you're likely to find kids building forts and climbing trees and looking for bugs. They're at the Chelsea Forest School, which runs outdoor programs for kids as young as three. Usually kids attending a weekday, if they're school age, they go to forest school instead of a conventional school one day a week. But starting this weekend, there is a new pilot program on Saturdays. And this one is a little bit different. The OWLS program is specifically for neurodivergent children who are on the autism spectrum or who have intellectual disabilities. The cost is pay what you can. All in a Day's Jessa Runciman dropped by the Chelsea Forest School to find out more.
1: You want to climb the tree?
2: Yes.
1: Yeah.
2: Ready? Put my hand on this one.
1: Put your hand on this one, yeah. Okay. Yeah.
3: My name is Ryan Sullivan. I'm a parent of a 7-year-old girl, my daughter Ivy, and we're going to be enrolled into the new OWL program here at the Chelsea Forest School. Ivy is very active in the autistic community, very knowledgeable, loves to read, loves to count numbers, loves to play music. She's diagnosed with ASD, which comes with its challenges. There seems to be a misunderstanding that there's lots of programs for autistic children, and unfortunately there just isn't. They got a grant in order to run this program. Make a donation, pay as you go. They had a suggested number, which was nothing in comparison to what programs like this, you know, could charge. And so whenever we see something like this come up, we absolutely have to jump on it.
1: Is this a hot chocolate now? Can we add some more marshmallows? I wonder where we can find some more. Pippos too.
4: Well, my name is Will Grasby, and I am a teacher here at Chelsea Forest School. This year, I'm also going to be the program coordinator for our new OWL program. As we can hear, maybe right now, there's a class that's happening, and it's going to look fairly similar. We're going to have kids playing when they first get here. There's loose parts that are out, you know, maybe some pieces of wood, a seesaw, some sand toys, different things to kind of incite play. And our programs are all child-led, so the kids come in, they follow their interests, you know, the land provides great prompts for them as well, you know, the different seasons, the different weather. The program that we're going to be starting will follow the same principles of Forest School, but we'll have a smaller class size. We'll run for a shorter amount of time, a higher ratio. We'll have more adults on site to provide support and maybe some more visual cues to create an environment that's well adapted for the group. We're starting slowly. We're being a bit methodical about getting to know the community, the needs, the design of the program. Our hope is to grow it, to be able to welcome more kids. One of our project goals is to be able to develop a kind of a toolkit based on our learning to help maybe others to be inspired to create a program like this as well.
5: Why does this sort of a format, the child-led approach in nature, why is that sort of a perfect fit for a program that's tailored to children who are on the neurodivergent spectrum?
4: The regular programs that we offer already welcome many kids who are neurodivergent and who are really thriving in these programs. I teach a class here on Fridays, and we have a couple of kids that are really struggling in the regular school. And when they come here, they're able to breathe a little bit. It's not as loud. They'll follow that little moth or that little creature and ask all kinds of questions about it and be able to learn in their own way as opposed to being told what they have to do and learn the curriculum in a very rigid sort of way that is not aligned with their learning style.
6: The sandy beach is right over here. There is sometimes water in it and tadpoles. And in the winter, it's really good for sledding. There's like a really big hill right over yonder. My name is Clark Gadair. I'm 10 years old.
5: And how long have you been coming to the Chelsea Forest School?
6: Around 5 years. I like that it gives me the chance to be myself and stuff.
5: Is it hard sometimes to be yourself in other places?
6: Yes, it is. Yes. Yeah. Sometimes I have to make do with some stuff, and yeah.
5: Tell me about your favorite thing to do when you're here.
6: I like to play, look for centipedes, caterpillars, millipedes, all that kind of stuff.
5: The kids who are participating in this new program, what do you hope that they can take from it, maybe if they've never come here before?
6: Well, I hope they can experience the same thing as I did, like joy and like being themselves, even if it was just for a day. Oh, yeah, that's the kind of clover you want.
5: Okay.
6: You want to find one that's either a circle or a square, these white patterns.
5: On the clover?
6: Yes, yes, you want to.
5: Because the white patterned ones are more likely to have 4 leaves?
6: Yeah, and once I found one with 7 leaves.
5: That must be really lucky, a 7-leafed one.
7: Yeah. I think this is the fuzzy.
5: Oh, yeah, okay, yeah. But we don't want the fuzzy one.
7: We do or we don't?
6: We don't, but
7: oh, we don't.
6: Some,
7: okay.
6: Sometimes you find a fuzzy one with 4 leaves, but it's very rare.
7: My name is Larry.

0: And I'm Tanya, and I'm Clark's mom.
1: And I'm Clark's dad.
2: He started during COVID, so that was a very difficult time to start traditional school. There was a lot of meltdowns and crying. But when we brought him here, it was a complete different experience. We wouldn't even have time to say goodbye, and he was gone in the woods. And yeah, he was always so happy to be here. And there's also some mobility challenge and physical challenge. So spending the day outside, he really gained a lot of strength that he would not have gotten to regular school.
0: Something that I always think of in terms of Clark and school is that neurodiverse kids get so much more criticism every day than a neurotypical kid. And it adds up to hundreds and hundreds in a week that other kids aren't experiencing. And I've always put at the forefront of what would be best for him, what could help protect and improve his self-esteem when we can't totally change every environment. I think for the long term of his learning, getting to come to forest school and seeing that protected where he's not necessarily facing those criticisms and he feels much more supported has improved not only his happiness sort of here, but his endurance to face those in other environments. I feel like it's created this little protection, and he talks about just feeling accepted and happy and supported, and the smaller ratios allow him to have support for some of the social scaffolding that he needs. I'm just so glad to protect self-esteem. And even if it comes at a little bit of loss of attendance to traditional school, I think it protects him in the long run when he's in that environment too.
3: How often does he come here?
0: So he comes here once a week, every week. Mm-hmm. There were years in the younger years where we'd be counting down the days to forest school as leverage to make it through traditional schooling.
3: So when you guys heard about the start of this new program on Saturdays, specifically for kids who are on the autism spectrum, what went through your mind?
0: Oh, I was so happy. I always wish that other kids could get to have the privilege of being here the same way that our kids have gotten to. The teaching staff is so amazing. They're so empathetic, and they build such great connections with neurodiverse kids naturally. I have no doubt that they're going to continue to do that for the other families who are going to benefit from it.
2: It's also good to meet other families and kind of learn to advocate for your kid. And through this shared experience, you can share different tips on how to advocate better for your kid. I think there's a lot of support here beyond just the learning. I think the community is the strong part here. You don't have to be in a classroom to learn. Like, learning is everywhere. You just have to be open to it and to be in the right environment, the right mindset, and with the proper support.
4: Five leaves? These are all fuzzy ones. Three five leaves. You can keep them if you want.
5: What an amazing gift. Thank you.
4: Yeah, if you don't want to find them, you can buy them online. But I feel like it's more special to find them. See? I find tons, so I'm hoping to find an eight leaf soon.
6: Voices from the Chelsea Forest School on a Wednesday morning, talking to CBC's Jessa Runciman. The OWLS pilot project for neurodivergent children launches this coming Saturday, runs until the end of November, and you can visit chelseaforestschool.ca. Doug Hempstead in, take a look at the roads.
7: Well, it's not a collision on the south end 416, north end 416, rather, north of Fallowfield. It's apparently OPP and RCMP who have like a white Jeep Cherokee pulled over there. It's a bit of a weird situation. There's more stuff to tell you in 5 minutes.
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12: The actor Ed Helms has spent his career playing the nice guy, but in his new movie, he has to play a mean character. He'll be here to tell you about having to adjust to that role and the not-so-eco-friendly way he traveled from the set of The Hangover to the set of The Office.
13: From CBC News, The World This Hour, I'm Kaz Bovin. Ottawa has designated a proposed oil pipeline from Alberta to the West Coast a project of national interest. This means its regulatory review process will be expedited, but as CBC's Kyle Bax tells us, it will still face hurdles.
14: The proposed West Coast oil pipeline is now on the fast track for permitting, but make no mistake, the project still faces many challenges, including the regulatory process, engineering, and route planning from Edmonton to an export terminal in Vancouver. There will need to be consultation with more than 100

0: local communities, there could be court challenges and other hurdles. And a big obstacle will be getting the major oil producers in Alberta to sign long-term contracts to use the pipeline. That would require the companies to spend billions of dollars to produce a lot more oil to fill the pipeline. For now, today's announcement is a step forward on the long road ahead, with the goal of breaking ground in just 12 months. Kyle Bax, CBC News, Calgary.
1: Canada's Minister of International Trade has spoken with the U.S. trade representative on the sidelines of a G20 gathering in Milwaukee. It's the first meeting of its kind since trade negotiations stalled in August. Maninder Sidhu says he expressed Ottawa's concerns about trade uncertainties affecting both sides of the border, particularly the auto sector. His counterpart, Jameson Greer, says the U.S. is open to a deal with Canada, but its economic policy applies to all trading partners.
2: We have concluded deals with most of our major trading partners. We have very constructive relations. Our trade deficit's going down. We certainly have technical talks with the Canadians. The reality is there are a handful of outstanding issues that are quite difficult to resolve.
1: Earlier this week, a U.S. ban on some Canadian imports came into effect, including liquor and molasses. An Alberta man has been charged with threatening Prime Minister Mark Carney on the social media site X. 44-year-old Dwight Peter McIntyre was detained on September 9th. He will make his next court appearance on November 25th in Edmonton. Police in the UK have arrested a dual British-Iranian national on suspicion of plotting a terror attack. It's in relation to last weekend's security incident just outside a military base in England, which hosts U.S. bombers used to strike Iran. Five British men were initially arrested close to RAF Fairford over suspected explosives and terror offenses. They have since been released on bail. Yesterday, UK Prime Minister Andy Burnham said there are strong indications Tehran played a role in that incident. Iranian officials have so far denied any involvement. In Nashville, Tennessee.
3: There are very few answers this morning. It's very early.
1: Governor Bill Lee urging patience after his state failed to execute a death row inmate last night. 50-year-old Krista Pike was given what should have been two fatal doses of phenobarbital, a barbiturate used during lethal injection. But after the second dose, she could be heard snoring and was rushed to hospital. Her lawyer now says she's still alive but in critical condition and is receiving life-saving medical care. Governor Lee says Tennesseans deserve answers.
3: Immediately took action to call for a thorough and comprehensive and third-party review and investigation into the protocol. This is going to take time. And therefore, the last scheduled execution for this year will not take place.
1: The botched execution comes 2 years after Tennessee switched from a lethal injection procedure involving three drugs to a one-drug, two-dose protocol. And the family of Renee Good is suing the U.S. federal government and several immigration officials. In January, the 37-year-old mother of three was fatally shot by an immigration officer in Minneapolis. It happened as protests against immigration raids were flaring across the city. Two lawsuits were filed by Good's partner and her brother. They allege wrongful death, conspiracy, and other violations. The Department of Homeland Security has previously defended the conduct of the officer who shot Good and other immigration officers as justified uses of force in dangerous situations. That's your World This Hour. For CBC News, I'm Kaz Bovin.

Hi there, I'm Alan Neal, and this is All in a Day. Coming up this hour, why it became harder to hear from a security expert named Daniel Robson this week. Several media outlets, including the Ottawa Citizen, The Hub, and Policy Options, removed stories written by a freelancer named Daniel Robson. It's because it looks like Daniel Robson isn't a real person. And now publications are reviewing how they commission and accept commentary. We'll talk about that. And the politics of major projects. We'll look at the significance of Prime Minister Mark Carney's pipeline announcement in Alberta today, the political impact that could have in the province and nationally. We're also talking about the impact of renovation on skateboarding. We'll hear why a popular indoor skateboarding program is looking for a new home, while the Aberdeen Pavilion and Lansdowne Park undergo that multi-year renovation. And after 4:30, why the loudest birds in the world scream all day and night. That's coming up on the show with science columnist Tora Couture. Can't wait for that one. It's all coming up on All in a Day. 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

0: Kingston. Trevor Pritchard joining us from the CBC Ottawa News Desk.
1: Alan, there's been an arrest made in connection with a pair of overnight stabbings on Rideau Street. A man and a woman both suffered life-threatening injuries in two separate attacks. Ottawa police now say a 42-year-old man faces a number of charges, including attempted murder. The planned Alto high-speed rail line from Toronto to Quebec City could cost significantly more than the original estimate. That's according to the Parliamentary Budget Office. It's best guess that the projected cost has come in well above the $60 to $90 billion estimated by the developers. One Ottawa mayoral candidate has released his $10 billion plan to address the city's infrastructure gap, but Mark Sutcliffe's proposals are already facing criticism from his rivals in the race, from it being light on details to lacking secure funding. And police in Brockville have a warning. They say they're seeing a rise in potential drug overdoses. So far, authorities aren't sure what specific substance might be behind the increased number of drug-related poisonings, but they're asking drug users and members of the public to stay vigilant. Alan, I'll bring you those stories and more when I'm back here at 4:30.
0: Thanks very much, Trevor. Doug Hempstead's in, taking a look at the roads and the weather.
2: You just know people are going to stick around for the screaming birds.
0: Yeah, now they're like, well, I want to hear.
2: That's right. They're just doing what Brett Michaels told them to do.
0: That's right. All night long.
2: That's right. 18 degrees here in Ottawa, some light rain still falling. It's pretty overcast out there, so make sure you get more than your running lights on. So it means your taillights are on as well, because everyone in Ottawa drives some sort of gray vehicle. Even sort of nouveau creamy gray vehicles, right? It's a color that's designed for people like me with color blindness to have to ask people, what color is that car? And every time the answer is always gray. But it looks to me to be far, like, you know, too creamy to be gray.
0: Okay. What a delightful description
2: right.
0: of a color.
2: That's right.
0: What was he driving? Well, it looked too creamy to be gray.
2: Yeah.
0: Some other form
2: have you
0: of
2: ever
0: porridge.
2: Have you ever seen Army Rations rice pudding? It was kind of like that.
0: Thank you, sir. We're looking for a different witness.
2: The inside of a Cabbage Patch doll. 15 degrees and showers tonight here in Ottawa. Kingston, 19 degrees, mostly cloudy. Going down to 17 with showers. Cornwall, 19, going down to 15 with showers there. It's mild in Belleville and Trenton as well. 22 degrees and cloudy there. 17 in showers. Pembroke and Petawawa, 20 as well. Plenty warm in Pembroke as well. Cloudy, going down to 11 with a few showers overnight. A few showers overnight in Maniwaki as well, where it'll be one better, 12. Right now it's 17 degrees in Maniwaki. It's busy on the major routes there because of the weather. I got some photos there from Halicottam. They've cleared it up now, but there was a real, like almost like a T-bone thing happening at Bank and Slater. You had an OC Transpo bus and an STO bus that took some pretty overzealous curves, turns there, right? And they found themselves sort of like stuck where they couldn't really get out of they weren't touching each other, or didn't crash. They just couldn't get out of the situation they were in. Because it can be rather tight. There are big, long buses at this time of day, right? So anyway, they managed to get it out of there. So it was blocked. Bank Street was blocked both directions there at Slater for a while. Pretty busy. There was also this, looked like a collision. Well, Google Maps will tell you it's a collision, but our listeners tell us it's not. It's some interesting sort of operation there involving RCMP out on the 416 and Ottawa Police or OPP, but they got like a white a Jeep Cherokee like pulled over there, and something's going down. Anyway, it's enough that it's slowing down traffic. Northbound 416 is slow from Barrhaven to about halfway to Hunt Club. Hunt Club Road is really slow. Westbound at Woodruff, westbound at Riverside, eastbound at Prince of Wales, all of those really, really slow. So too, southbound Prince of Wales coming down from Fisher, right down to Hunt Club, slow. Same thing, Riverside from the railway overpass there. Southern Mooney's Bay, right down to Hunt Club, very slow there as well. Westbound 417, it's heavy from the Belfast overpass all the way out to Woodruff. Eastbound is slow as well from just before Carling all the way to the 174 split. Part of the reason, well, it's wet. It's also peak period. And then there's two collisions on the first bit of the 174, which is backing up traffic. It's trying to get through the split, and it can't because the traffic is just like it's just not moving. So it's really slow because these collisions are between the split and Blair. So it's, very backed up there. There's also collisions on eastbound Innes Road in the industrial park between St. Laurent and the 417. So that's nasty. The bridges between Ottawa and Gatineau, almost all busy apart from now. It's the Alexandra Bridge, which is

0: taking a break. McDonald Cartier Bridge is heavy going to Gatineau. The Portage Chaudière, busy going to Gatineau. The Champlain Bridge, busy going to Gatineau. But the joke there is that you're just never going to get onto that in this calendar year, because North Bend Island Park Drive is backed up from Byron right to the Champlain Bridge. The westbound Kitsimikan is heavy from Lemieux Island through Parkdale and all the way to the Champlain Bridge. Eastbound Kitsimikan heavy from Westboro Beach to the bridge. Boulevard des Elementières, like stop and go in the roundabouts, both directions, all of them. There's a collision as well, just right to north of Boulevard des Elementières. It's actually technically on the westbound 50, I believe. It's hard to tell. It's not backed up approaching the collision in either direction, but it's certainly slow on the eastbound 50 from just north of Boulevard des Elementières all the way up to Lac Limi, and then again on the other side of Drouveur Bridge, like north of Saint-Louis. It's just turned silly on northbound Saint-Joseph. It's backed up there, like stop and go slow at times from Mont-Bleu right up to Avenue de Pont. The southbound 5 is also slow from Mont-Bleu down into Hull. So it's nasty there. Westbound St. Patrick, southbound Sussex, backed up heading into Lower Town. Eastbound Rideau Street is slow heading over the Cummings Bridge into Vanier, and then along the main drag there in Vanier, Montreal Road. That's all slow. Everything's slow. When you name it, it's going to be slow. Also busy, there's a collision on that horrible ramp that is it for the buses? Is it for me? Is it for you? That ramp that takes you from industrial, westbound industrial to northbound Riverside, right by the Canada Postal Sorting Center there. It's right in that curve. So it's just stop and go slow on Riverside Drive all the way up over the 417 and along the Vanier Parkway right to the Courtyard Marriott, where you're just going to leave the car running, run in and crawl under the covers. I'm back with more, Alan, in 15 minutes.
1: Thanks very much, Doug. You're listening to All in a Day. It is going on 4:13. Listening to All in a Day here on CBC Radio 1. A proposed pipeline from Alberta to BC, now known as the Pacific Link, reached a critical milestone today.
2: Today, we're ready to move forward for Albertans, for Canadians. And I'm proud to announce that the Government of Canada is officially listing the West Coast Pipeline, now known as Pacific Link, as a project of national interest. Oh, yeah.
1: Prime Minister Mark Carney speaking today in Fort McMurray, Alberta, alongside Premier Danielle Smith. With this new designation, the project can be fast-tracked for approvals and environmental assessments. To take a closer look, I'm joined by Lydia Miljan. She's a professor of political science at the University of Windsor, a senior fellow with Fraser Institute. Hello there.
3: Hello, Alan.
1: Okay, national interest. What does that really mean? I mean, as I mentioned,
3: big deal, yeah.
1: speed things along for it, but what all does it do?
3: Yeah, well, it means that instead of, you know, an environmental assessment in Alberta and one in the province of British Columbia and one federally, it's just one environmental assessment, one set of consultations. And so rather than taking 10 years to get something approved, which I think has been happening, at least our experience, this is supposed to have all of its approvals done within the next 11 months. Mr. Carney said he wanted this done by September 1st, 2027. So it really is the first test of this major projects office and the ability for the government to get out of the way of getting things done and to reduce the regulatory burden on major projects.
1: But regulatory burden including environmental assessments?
3: Well, that's where the rub is. I mean, they're still going to do the environmental assessments. They're just not doing three of them. They still have to do consultations as well. And so the point is that this major projects office is going to be tasked with doing all of those regulatory things rather than having various levels of government, various levels and stages of approvals. And so this should speed things up. It's not necessarily guaranteed that it's going to pass. It just means that there's only going to be one set of approvals and we'll know within 11 months whether or not it's successful.
1: Well, is there a sense of what difference that could make? I, for somebody who is not familiar with the process of how this works, what different things are caught in the second or third environmental assessment?
3: Well, I think that's been the criticism of our way of doing things, is that there's just a lot of duplication. I mean, if you do a national environmental assessment review, which presumably would look at the impacts from the coast, inland, downstream in each province, that should be sufficient. Why would you have to do another environmental assessment in Alberta and yet another one in British Columbia? So this actually just makes it less redundancy of effort, and that should speed things up. What we're not sure about is what the consultation process will look like, public hearing.

0: that process is sped along, that is likely when we're talking about truth and reconciliation, for instance, and that idea of the economic reconciliation. We were just talking about this yesterday on the program. Yeah. If that's the kind of thing where we're going to move that along quicker, you could probably find some Indigenous leaders who are on board with whatever the thing is, but are you going to hear from all the ones who aren't?
1: Well, I think you're going to hear from them whether or not, to what extent their voices are going to be part of the meaningful consultation, and that's what the Supreme Court requires the government to do, is have meaningful consultation, still remains to be seen. I mean, one of the ways they've sweetened the pot for the Indigenous groups is to have 10% ownership in the pipeline. This is actually an interesting project because it's, you know, I think they're calling it private-public, but it's mostly public. You know, the owners of this project are the Alberta and federal governments, with 10% stake with Indigenous groups and 10% with the private sector. So, you know, to the extent to which they can be induced to support it because they have an ownership stake is interesting. But yeah, I totally agree with you. Indigenous consent and support for projects is always fraught. We do have a conflict within Indigenous groups where you have those elected by bands who are supportive of these projects, and those who have hereditary chiefs of their leaders tend to reject them. And so you're still going to have that kind of conflict happening moving forward, as you will probably have environmental groups who reject the whole notion of even getting the oil out of the ground in the first place.
0: And when it comes to the relationship between the feds and Alberta, or Carney and Smith, I think it was her voice we heard go woo there when he was giving the speech. How important is that political context right now when they speak about the project showing Canada working together?
1: Well, I think it is important, given that there's going to be this referendum in Alberta in a few weeks about whether or not there should be another referendum about secession. It does demonstrate that this is a new approach that we're seeing under the Carney government, very much in contrast to what we saw under Trudeau over the last 10 years, where Alberta was pushed aside, really discouraged oil and gas exploration. Carney seems to be much more open to it, and I think that is part of the argument that the Stay in Canada group are going to make. It's like, you know what, it's a new relationship. They're listening, they're interested in working with us. And Carney's language, I think, is quite instructive, because he's, you know, the reason why this is a project that's a major project of the national interest is it's part of his overall bid to change our export partners. And so by having this Pacific link, we'll be able to export more oil to Asian markets. And, you know, he's hoping that this is going to be, we're basically going to be able to double our exports to non-American customers. And so this is certainly very much in keeping with that pledge to, you know, be our own best customers and to control what we can control.
0: Lydia, thanks again for being with us.
1: My pleasure, Alan. Nice talking to you.
0: That's Lydia Miljan, who's a professor of political science at the University of Windsor. If you have thoughts on what she had to say, allinaday@cbc.ca is our email address.

0: It is 4:20 here on All in a Day. Canadian media outlets usually try to cover the five W's in their reporting, but recently several outlets had to admit they didn't ask enough questions when they published opinion pieces from a freelance journalist going by the name Daniel Robson. The Ottawa Citizen, the Montreal Gazette, and digital magazine Policy Options all announced this week they have removed Daniel Robson's writings from their websites because they cannot verify that he's a real person. A Daniel Robson profile on Twitter describes the writer as an independent journalist focused on extremism, terrorism, and cybercrime. However, the Ottawa Citizen said in a series of emails back and forth to verify Robson's identity, Robson was, quote, evasive, and then he ended all communications. The Citizen says it has now changed its guidelines for deciding what opinion pieces to accept from writers. A similar story from The Hub, that publication says before it accepts work from any new contributor, it will now speak with the writer by video or phone and independently confirm their credentials. Les Perrault is the Montreal-based editor-in-chief of Policy Options, which also accepted and has now taken down the work of Daniel Robson. He's with us now. Hi, Les.
1: Hello, Alan.
0: Take us back to when you first heard from Daniel Robson.
1: Well, it was in the late summer of

0: 2025 when I received my first email from this writer proposing a text on cybersecurity it had the word hoaxes in the title, which maybe should have been my first clue that I needed to check into a more. But anyways, I refused the first article. It wasn't really a fit for policy options. But at that point, we were very interested in publishing new writers. And we were also trying to give some work to journalists. And so I sent him some feedback and he expressed some gratitude for the feedback. And I sent him on his way. And then he came back with another pitch about a month later, this time on the enforcement of hate crimes in Canada. And he used Montreal as an example, which kind of fit with my understanding that he was a young journalist from Montreal. Again, I rejected the piece, but sent him some notes about how he could improve it or how he could try again another time. And about 2 weeks later, he resubmitted his piece, and we accepted it. So from there, we have a pretty in-depth editing process at Policy Options. It went through four sets of eyes, including by two very senior copy editors. And they sorted out a lot of problems with the piece. Some of the communications had 10, 12, 15 queries asking for data to back up certain assertions and making sure we understood some segments. But I, at the time, kind of wrote it up to the growing pains of a young person trying to establish themselves in the industry.
1: What was the point where you thought, maybe this person wasn't real?
0: Oh, I was not till about 2 weeks ago, so almost a year later. Wow. So this person pitched us about six more pieces over the last year, and we turned them all down in large part because the first one was too much work. It wasn't that we had any big suspicions about him or anything like that. It's just that the last editing process was quite involved. I won't even say painful because he was quite courteous. He did everything we asked, answered all our questions. But you know, it just consumed too much time and we don't generally, we have some repeat writers for us, but we try to give, offer our readers a mix. So yeah, so it was about 3 weeks ago now that I received a email from an editor in Turkey from Turkey Today asking me, if I could vouch for this writer. And I went back through our email conversations and did some Googling and realized, you know what? I couldn't. I had not checked his LinkedIn at the time. I didn't go look, ask him for a resume. Didn't ask for a bunch of credentials. As you probably know, in the journalism industry, we don't spend a lot of time on credentials. It's, in a lot of ways, the definition of a journalist is someone who does journalism. So I sort of had that, I guess, in the back of my mind when he first pitched. But obviously, for an outlet like Policy Options, where we mostly do expert commentary, we publish some journalistic work, I should have definitely asked more questions right from the start.
1: It's the Ottawa Citizen statement said that Robson's headshot, based on online analysis tools, appeared to be AI generated, as did the writing he submitted. After identifying this, we immediately removed the content from our website while we continued to investigate. What was your point where you said, I better take this stuff down?
0: About 2 weeks earlier than that Ottawa Citizen note. I had been in pretty steady contact with the fellow in Turkey, and I'd sent emails to the author asking him for a conversation to discuss all this. And it was about 2 weeks ago now that he did phone me, and I had a 15-minute phone conversation. And to make a long story short, he refused to offer any sort of detail that would allow me to do two things. One, he wouldn't share anything that would allow me to figure out if his name is actually Daniel Robson. And then the other part was he wouldn't share anything about his work background, his history, what he studied, where he studied, that I was able to confirm at least, that gave me any confidence that he was who he said he was. So that was about 2 weeks ago. And then about a week ago, I published my own takedown.

0: notice on our website, and it sort of set off a cascade of everything that's happened since, including the other outlets taking down their stuff and writing explanations, and then this Turkey Today reporting that that this person may have been a foreign actor.
1: What was going through your mind when you heard that? Because do you worry that it might be foreign interference?
0: Well, as I say, this journalist from Turkey Today did a quite extensive piece in their outlet describing a Moroccan info operation. I can't vouch for that any more than I can vouch for the identity of Daniel Robson. But it's true that in the pattern of writing since he wrote for The Citizen, since he wrote for Policy Office, the stuff he wrote for the Canadian media was just your standard Canadian kind of commentary about corrections issues and justice issues and a lot of law enforcement stuff. So I wasn't even aware that since he wrote for Policy Options, he took this turn towards writing about Moroccan dissidents and shady actors in different fields of different aspects of the diaspora. And when you look at the pattern, the writing since he wrote for the Canadian outlets definitely would indicate that he's at least got a very favorable attitude towards the Moroccan government.
1: How do you think this is going to change things for ALS in terms of that vetting process for freelancers?
0: Well, we'll probably go back to publishing more experts and less journalists than we did before, or as we did before, because that is our bread and butter anyway. The other part is any new writer is going to face more questions and more verifications about who they are. There's a whole artificial intelligence aspect to this too, that the artificial intelligence allowed this person to make a lot of different pitches over a relatively short period of time. And I think we're all getting a lot more attuned to the fact that AI is being used to produce writing. It's definitely vastly increased the number of pitches I get for articles that I then have to wade through and try to figure out what value the piece brings to us. And so, you know, all those sorts of signals are going to diminish the chances of appearing in our pages. And we're just going to have to be much more thorough, both in the vetting of the person, but in the vetting of the articles. And we'll probably be publishing fewer articles and fewer new voices because of the additional work we're going to have to do on them.
1: A lot more questions to talk about here, but thanks for getting the conversation going with us. Les, thanks for being here.
0: My pleasure, Alan.
1: That's Les Perreault, editor-in-chief of the digital magazine Policy Options, and we reached him in Montreal. If you have thoughts on this, allinaday@cbc.ca. Doug Hempstead in, taking a look at the roads.
2: Yeah, it's really busy out there. It's nothing like we've seen earlier this week. And we have, you know, it's back to work as usual for most folks, but it's also overcast and wet and rainy out there. The westbound 417 heavy from the Belfast overpass all the way out to Woodruff. So westbound 417, eastbound 417 heavy from just before Carling all the way to around the Belfast overpass. It lets up briefly, gets heavy right away. Again, stays that way right to the split. Busy along the 174 out past Blair and then again around Montreal Road. Earlier collision on the westbound 174 right at the split, but that's not really causing too much trouble there. It is really making the ramps from the Aviation Parkway very, very slow. The exit ramp for Vanier Parkway and Riverside off the westbound 417 is backed up onto the highway. It looks like the same thing can happen to Nicholas, but northbound Nicholas is busy as you're arriving downtown. Northbound Colonel By is slow from the 417 right to downtown. Lots more to tell you, but no time to do it. I'll finish up after the news.
1: Thanks very much, Doug. 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
3: This is CBC News. Good afternoon. I'm Trevor Pritchard with the latest from the CBC Ottawa newsroom. Ottawa police say a 42-year-old man is in custody on charges that include attempted murder after a spree of early morning violence. Two people are in hospital with life-threatening injuries after they were stabbed overnight, and police say the attacks appear to be random. Joseph Tunney has more.
4: On Rideau Street this morning, a bus parked with flashing lights on, with items scattered across the pavement. Ottawa paramedics told CBC News that they actually responded to two different calls just a few blocks apart early this morning. Ottawa police officers responded to the first incident shortly before 3 a.m. just outside the Rideau Centre. They were responding to reports that a man

0: stabbed a woman on Rideau Street near Sussex Drive. A police media release says the woman boarded an OC Transpo bus where she received medical treatment. Police then received another report, this time that a man was stabbed near Daly Avenue and Waller Street. A man was arrested near the scene of the second stabbing. He faces attempted murder charges, as well as several other charges. Police have said that, at this time, the attacks appeared to have been random. Joseph Tunney, CBC News, Ottawa.
1: Ontario's police watchdog says it's terminated its investigation into a fall this June that left a man with serious injuries. The Special Investigations Unit says Ottawa police officers were conducting a welfare check when the 26-year-old man fell from a balcony. He fractured his femur and dislocated his knee. The SIU says that after a review of the video footage, it was clear the man had no interaction with police and there was nothing to investigate. Mark Sutcliffe is deflecting criticism of his plan to close a widening infrastructure gap. Ottawa needs millions of dollars to keep up with needs for new or repaired pipes, roads, and city buildings. The incumbent in the city's mayoral race calls his pitch a $10 billion plan. But well over half of that money is already committed through plans approved by council. The rest would apparently come from other levels of government, though nothing is committed and fresh debt. Sutcliffe isn't buying the critique that he's already had a chance to fix this problem.
2: I suppose if you were to believe what the other candidates are saying, when I got elected in 2022, within a year or 18 months, I should have fixed absolutely everything about Ottawa, and then we'd never need a mayor again. There'd be nothing left to do. We should just get it all done in 4 years. You know, it's not realistic.
1: CBC reached out to Sutcliffe's mayoral rivals for comment. Jeff Leeper calls the plan a hodgepodge of projects without secure funding. He's instead promising a 1% infrastructure levy. Neil Saravanamutu says Sutcliffe is light on details and criticized his track record, while Alex Lawson says he'd spend more money wisely so the city doesn't need to rely on debt. Voters are already casting their ballots in on Ottawa's municipal election. Special advance voting polls open today at 10 locations across the city, including at City Hall. Mary Al lives in Centertown and was there to vote early.
3: It's because it's what hits home first. You live in the local neighborhoods, you want to see things get done, and you want your policies and all the things that you kind of want government and parliamentarians to act on. What better way to make your vote count than starting from the municipal side first?
1: Special advance voting polls will be open from 10 a.m. till 8 p.m. today until Sunday. Election day is October 26th. Police in Brockville say they're seeing more calls for usual for suspected drug overdoses. The public health unit says it's not clear what substances are causing the increase in drug-related poisonings or whether it's part of a sustained trend, but the authorities say anyone who sees an overdose occur should call 911. A new report from Canada's budget watchdog says Aalto's high-speed rail project could cost more than originally estimated. The proposed train line would link Toronto and Quebec City, with the first stretch connecting Ottawa and Montreal. The CBC's David Fraser has the details.
4: The price of building a high-speed rail project between Toronto and Quebec City could be higher than initial estimates. A new report from Canada's parliamentary budget officer says Aalto's proposed line could cost between $75 and $113 billion. In 2024, initial plans for the route put the price between $60 and $90 billion. Aalto says an updated budget and route will be released by the end of the year for consultation. According to the budget watchdog, building the rail line would also create a modest economic stimulus, including new jobs. The report did not include any costs for Kingston, a stop that could be added to the project. The report flags challenges constructing the line through the hard rock and elevation of the Canadian Shield, but Aalto says it is taking every measure it can to overcome any troubles, including public opposition to the project. Backed by the federal government and popular in polls, high-speed rail still has its critics. Several communities are against it. The Federal Conservative Party calls it a costly boondoggle. Support from Ontario's government has at times been shaky, and the party most likely to win Quebec's upcoming election is against building it. David Fraser, CBC News, Ottawa.
1: And finally, a lab that monitors AI activity says the Library and Archives Canada website was the target of a failed hacking attempt by an artificial intelligence agent. San Francisco-based Transluce posted a report yesterday detailing what it called aggressive attempts to access public data on Canadian and U.S. government web pages. It says the attempted hacks occurred in May and June. They involved hundreds of search queries into early 20th century divorce records. The Canadian Center for Cybersecurity says it's aware of possible suspicious AI agents activity, but there's no indication

0: and that systems were breached. And that is the latest from the CBC Newsroom. Over to Doug with a look at the roads.
1: Yeah, the roads are not much fun to look at this afternoon. They are considerably less fun to look at if you're on them. Westbound 417 is heavy from the Belfast overpass all the way up to Woodruff. It's heavy eastbound the 417 from before Carling, essentially right out to the 174 split, maybe a bit beyond that. There was an earlier collision at the 174 split as well. But it's mostly it's the ramps to and from the Aviation Parkway that are stopped there. The 174 heavy at times right out to Montreal Road. Eastbound Innes is quite slow in the Industrial Park going from St. Laurent to the 417 because of a collision there. As you're approaching Startop. So that's quite slow. I think there may even be two collisions there at Startop. Southbound St. Laurent is heavy from the Belfast right down to the Science and Tech Museum there at Smythe Road. So it's, near the OC Transpo facility right down to Smythe near the Science and Tech Museum. It is horrid to keep going around Dow's Lake, the Queensland driveway. It's like just winding around that lake like an Imodium commercial there again, slow all the way around from like underneath Bronson all the way around to where they're building the hospital there. Gets busy a second time there right around the Agriculture Museum, and it's busy southbound right down to Heron. Then it's fine until you get closer to Fisher. It gets busy there just south of Mooney's Bay on Prince of Wales, and it's heavy all the way down to Hunt Club. Northbound Prince of Wales, busy all the way down to Hunt Club. Northbound Prince of Wales is slow coming up to Hunt Club as well from like Black Rapids. Riverside Drive has also got equal or more menace. It is heavy there from Smythe all the way down right down to Billings Bridge, Bank Street. It lets up then until you get south to Bronson. So that section between Billings Bridge, Bank Street, and Bronson, the RA Center, is fine. But that's where it gets slow again from like the RA Center, and it's slow right down through Hogsback. And then again from just south of Walkley right down the Hunt Club. So there's awful spots southbound on Riverside from Smythe right down the Hunt Club. Hunt Club backed up westbound at Riverside, eastbound at Prince of Wales, westbound at Woodruff. All three of those, the three brothers there, Greenbank, Woodruff, Merivale, they're all slow southbound. About 80% of them between baseline right down to Hunt Club. You'll find that miserable. The bridges between Ottawa and Gatineau, they're all busy. The best of the lot is the McDonald-Cartier Bridge. It's not even all that backed up approaching it. And there's construction there and everything, but it's okay. It's the Alexandra Bridge is mostly okay as well, but it's slow southbound arriving in Lowertown. And then just getting into Lowertown is just a feast for the senses there. It is just terrible. Northbound Nicholas coming from the 417, backed up from the 417 all the way to downtown. Once you're trying to get onto the westbound 417 the eastbound 417 from Nicholas, you'll get close to the highway. And you'll be stuck in traffic before you go over it, because you got to go over it and then do that decreasing radius curve to get onto the eastbound 417, like a slingshot, like an old Tyco race car set. But it is not like that at all. It is just stopped basically from before you go over the highway and then all the way through the ramp. And then it's because the eastbound 417 is just stop and go there from Nicholas right to the split. So traffic can't get onto the highway there from Nicholas like it wants to. Essentially, my advice to you would be just wait a little bit. Wait. Go to Winners and get a pumpkin carving set or something. I don't know. Find something to do. Some decorative napkins maybe for Thanksgiving. It is busy on the bridges. In Gatineau, it's slow on eastbound 50 up to about Lac Leamy. Southbound 5 is slow coming down into Hull from Mont Bleu. And then northbound Saint-Joseph is just stop and go from Mont Bleu at times all the way up to Avenue de Pont. It's just miserable there. Boulevard des Elementières is ridiculously slow both directions through all the roundabouts. Even Taché is busy both directions right now, in and around Saint-Joseph, like and east of there, heading towards Eddy. It's just it is bad. It's still busy on the northbound 416 coming up from Strandard towards Hunt Club. There was some sort of weird multi-force traffic stop there involving a Cherokee, so an SUV, big SUV, like an older model white SUV. So it's slow there. Still, so I don't know what they've got themselves into there, but it's causing some slowdowns. Well, that's funny, Alan. I'll be back with more in 20 minutes.
0: Thanks very much, Doug. Weather-wise, tonight, a low of 15. It is currently 18 degrees, and we are expecting more rain. About 10 to 15 millimeters of rain is what Environment Canada is calling for. Another 5 millimeters tomorrow during the day with a high of 18. 18. And Chris Edwards joined

0: 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Hi, Chris.
1: Hey, Alan.
0: So we're just talking about in the last half hour, the West Coast pipeline, now called Pacific Link, is a go. What does that mean from a business perspective?
1: It means it's going to get built a lot quicker, or at least that's the intention. Now, when we say it's a go, we mean it's been given a new classification under the Building Canada Act as a project of national interest, and that fast-tracks a series of authorizations and permits that would have otherwise taken years to complete. So the project, which is a proposed 1,200-kilometer-long pipeline from Alberta to the BC coast, could be finished by 2033, which is very fast by pipeline standards. The federal government says the pipeline could cost between $35 and $42 billion, but bring in over $100 billion in government revenue over the course of its lifetime. Now, crucially, this pipeline still needs private backers. That's the next big hurdle here. We spoke to Dennis McConaughey about that. He's a former TransCanada executive and says that's among several risks, despite what Prime Minister Carney said in his press conference today.
2: There are still some fundamental risks that hang out there, and it's evidenced by the fact that there were no customers with him today. There was none of the five major oil sands producers saying that they are signed up, and those risks remain. Open-ended carbon taxes, the imposition of pathways, and also the still risk of after-the-fact judicial review of any decision that comes out of this refined or renewed or improved regulatory process based on the court's deeming that inadequate consultation actually occurred.
1: According to the federal government, the pipeline will also create nearly 150,000 new jobs.
0: And we were just talking as well in the last half hour about AI reporter or potentially AI reporter who the news sites are now needing to take down the work of this individual, this freelancer.
1: Oh,
0: a different AI story coming out of for this very city says a rogue AI agent tried to hack a Canadian government website.
1: Yeah, not a good day for AI news because, yes, we found out this week that in May and June, rogue AI agents tried to hack into the Library and Archives Canada website. This was first reported by a private AI research firm on Monday and then confirmed by the Canadian Center for Cybersecurity, which is part of the federal government's cyber defense infrastructure. We don't believe these hacking attempts were successful. The agents did not access non-public information, but we also don't know who these agents even were or who sent them. Their behavior was consistent with OpenAI agents, but the firm who discovered this, Transluce, said they could not confidently attribute these attempts directly to OpenAI. I spoke to cybersecurity tech analyst Ritesh Kotek about all of this, and he said, the problem is we have no real framework in place to deal with these sorts of events.
3: This is scary. The mere fact that these types of agents exist, the technology has evolved, and we really don't have any safeguards. There's no rule book when it comes to leveraging artificial intelligence, how the researchers need to ensure that the tech gets used for good and not evil. There's patchworks that we're seeing around the world. We're seeing the OpenAI CEO appear in front of the UN Security Council, which happened recently as well. But we're going down some uncharted waters here.
1: Now, this is the first time we've learned of a Canadian government website being targeted by rogue AI agents, but it's not the only one. A rogue AI agent successfully infiltrated an Australian government website earlier this year, and the U.S. Department of Education, the U.S. Census Bureau, and the Securities and Exchange Commission have all been targeted as well.
0: And finally, today's a big day for workers in several Canadian provinces because minimum wage is going up. By how much?
1: It depends on the province, but mostly by around 40 cents an hour. Minimum wage is increasing in Ontario, Prince Edward Island, Nova Scotia, Manitoba, and Saskatchewan. It's going up by 35 cents in Ontario to $17.95 an hour, which means it's a little bit less than the federal minimum wage, which is also going up today from $17.75 to $18.15 an hour, though that's only for workers in federally regulated industries like banking, telecoms, and transportation. In total, about 1 in 10 workers across Canada work for minimum wage.
0: Chris, thanks very much for this.
1: Thanks, Alan.
0: It's Chris Edwards at the CBC Business Desk. If you want to share what effect that is having on you, that shift in minimum wage, certainly it's something we've heard about before here on All in a Day, but is that shift enough for you here in Ottawa? All in a Day at cbc.ca.

0: It is 4:46 here on All in a Day, where we bring you gentle, soothing sounds every afternoon. Just like this one. Spend even the smallest amount of time outdoors, you will hear the sweet, gentle sounds of bird calls, chickadees, sparrows, warblers, wrens, or the white bell bird of the northern Amazon. I thought that was like a call waiting moment or something. Can I hear that one more time, that one? That bird is considered one of the loudest in the world. Now, new research from the University of Massachusetts Amherst is trying to figure out why they shriek like that. Science columnist Tora Kachur is here with the story now. Hello there.
1: Hey, Alan.
0: I said they're one of the loudest in the world. What is the loudest bird in the world?
1: There's actually another bellbird. The bare-throated bellbird just recently replaced the white bellbird as the loudest bird on the planet, actually a tie with the red-legged Sariema. So this is the bare-throated bellbird call. You can hear it twice if you want this time, Alan, here. Sounds like... You know, like a fire alarm, evacuation alarm in a mall?
0: Or somebody tinging like a stick on metal or something.
1: Oh, yeah, that too.
0: But I mean, and also, you're not really getting the full effect, of course, because, you know, we're not cranking up the volume on everybody's radios at home, but one can imagine what that's like loud.
1: Well, okay, so that one and this one. So this is the red-legged Sariema, and then I'll tell you really how loud this would be in your ear. Okay, try this one. That's not nice. Now imagine both of those calls at the sound of holding a revving chainsaw. It's 120 decibels. I don't care what hockey arena you think is the loudest rink in the league. That's way, way louder than that. Like, we're talking jackhammer construction noise these birds are creating.
0: Why are they so loud?
1: Well, that was the question.
0: You were about to fire it again, weren't you? You wanted to see, let's see if we can play this one more time.
1: Tempted, just to wake some people up, you know, okay, just fine. In case.
0: I wonder where dogs at home are listening, where their families are listening. The sound starts up.
1: It's so piercing. Why becomes the question, the loudness and the real lack of pleasantness to that song. So Jeff Potos from UMass Amherst, he loves loudbirds. He's been perfecting, studying them, and actually using like golf range finders to calibrate how far away they are with how loud that the sound recorded actually is. And he goes to the jungle and goes to Brazil, and he's been recording these, and he's gone, well, geez, you know, I spend a lot of time in the jungle. It's a really loud place. There's howler monkeys, and there's lots of other birds, and there's insects making all kinds of noise. Maybe these birds just need to be heard above the din. But that doesn't explain the fact you often would see two bellbirds like on the same branch, screaming at each other, just shrieking. It's not being heard. They can hear just fine. So then Jeff Potos also thought that maybe it's, again, still like this, these are jungle, often tropical jungle birds. So maybe it's just that the jungle is hard.
2: Because you might predict that if you are in a dense forest, there will be a premium on you for vocalizing more loudly because you can't really use visual signaling. And also, as your sound is going towards your intended audience, it's going to get absorbed and scattered by leaves and by trunks of trees. And we didn't find that either.
1: So the red-legged Sariema, it was like a goose-sized bird. It likes actually open fields a little bit more, grasslands a little bit more.
0: Okay.
1: It's kind of like looks like a big roadrunner. And so it doesn't have to compete with trying to get through foliage. Okay, so strike two. Third option is birds are so loud because birds are funny and they go to a lot of extremes to attract a mate.
0: Oh, this is like
2: species

0: that are looking to mate with multiple partners, you might expect that they would be louder. Because if you are able to broadcast your, because if the louder you are, the easier you are to detect over longer distances. And we didn't find that either.
1: So nothing that they were. I was going to say, like, this is not the sounds that one thinks of as being gentle, soothing, seductive noises, what you played so far. Okay, so that wasn't it either.
2: That wasn't it either. So they're trying to look for these like ecological reasons, something about how these animals survive in nature that explains it. And they came up with zero. They have no explanation at that point.
1: Okay. I know a caricature story enough to know that's not the end of the story. So is there another possible explanation?
2: Well, look, I do love a good science story that broadcasts negative results because we can learn so much of what didn't work, right? And we don't talk enough in science about what didn't work. So then they went, okay, well, it's none of these things, which seemed the most obvious. Maybe they're just built loud. And this goes when they started comparing, they looked at like over 100 birds and kind of ranked them in loudness. And the loudest, the bellbirds, there's lots of different species and these seriemas, all seem to have one feature in common, like really fat faces with really wide beaks. And you might think, well, that's to be loud, right? But the researchers took a different approach and they said, well, maybe that's just that allows them to be loud, but that's not why those facial features exist. And when they looked at the diet, so the bare-throated bellbird eats whole, quite large fruits. And in a competitive environment like the jungle, right, if you can find one special, unique quality of your body that can do something that others can't, like eat big fruit, then maybe you're the only bird that can eat that biggest fruit and the biggest mouths will prevail. So maybe the bare-throated bellbird had a big mouth because its diet demanded it. The red-legged seriema, they're, again, it's kind of goose-sized roadrunner looking things. They eat lizards and snakes and again, big game. So maybe it just is that they're have these wide beaks and these round faces that have been evolved and massaged by their diet. So then when they open their mouths, it just comes out loud.
1: It's still the question of like, how much louder do you have to be? But so what are the costs of being so loud all the time?
2: This is interesting. So often in evolution, right, we talk about the energetic costs. If it costs more calories, then it's not going to be favored. So you think shrieking all the time would take effort. Doesn't look like it. Male bellbirds do almost nothing but just scream all day. I mean, they're parents, so that's probably just part of the process. But they're really deadbeat dads, and they really don't do anything else. So it doesn't seem like it takes too much of their, you know, again, metabolic needs to do this. That's usually the first cost you'd look at in evolution. But there is maybe a cost, and that is that you heard those calls. They are not pleasant. They are not interesting. They're not nice. They're not songs. They're just screaming. And they have very narrow ranges of frequencies on why in those call, like their sort of range, their vocal range. And they can't make complex songs or sophisticated songs like a warbler or like a crow. Think about all the vocalizations crows can make and all the things they can communicate. Mm. So maybe there is a cost to their ability to communicate anything beyond bah! Just like screams. But in a way, like I sympathize because I'm loud. You know, I have a projected voice and some people just don't. And my stepdad has just a booming, beautiful voice. You can't help it. It just is. And maybe that's just the way these birds are.
1: Sometimes you got to be loud. All right. Yeah. Tora, thank you as always.
2: You're welcome.
1: Tora Couture is our science columnist and you can hear her every Thursday at this time.

0: hearing here, the White Buffalo is going to be performing at the Spire in Kingston tonight, at the Almont Old Town Hall tomorrow night, and at St. Andrew's Presbyterian Church in Prescott on Saturday. Doug Hempstead's back in, taking a look at the roads.
1: Well, it's been quite terrible this afternoon. It's been a lot of traffic volume that we're not been used to this week, and it's been a lot of rain, so it's been just people being cautious and slow out there. It is really heavy on the 417. Also, both directions, eastbound, westbound, downtown. And if you're trying to get off the highway at Bronson eastbound, there's a collision right there, so it's backing up onto the highway. Lots more details in 5 minutes.
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4: I'm Rebecca Zanbergen. For decades after the cod moratorium, fishing in Newfoundland was no longer seen as an enticing career. But now, with rising quotas, there is an opportunity for revival, but getting young people on board is still a challenge.
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5: I'm Salima Shivji. A proposed oil pipeline from Alberta to the West Coast is now a project of national interest. The aim, to start building it in less than a year. What that means politically and for Canada's economy, coming up on Your World Tonight at 6, 6:30 in Newfoundland.
6: From CBC News, The World This Hour, I'm Kaz Bovin. We start in Fort McMurray, Alberta.
7: The Government of Canada is officially listing the West Coast Pipeline, now known as Pacific Link, as a project of national interest.
6: Prime Minister Mark Carney announcing a bitumen pipeline to the West Coast will get an accelerated review. He says the federal and Alberta governments will have equal ownership shares. There will also be private sector investment from Pembina Pipeline and a minimum 10% stake going to Indigenous communities.
7: The oil sands are part of Canada's once-in-a-generation opportunity to become a global energy superpower, to transform our economy, to diversify our trade, to achieve greater strategic autonomy so we can continue to live our lives as we choose.
6: Carney says the major projects office will lead consultations to set conditions for the project. Those include environmental protections and local hiring. A final report is due by September 1st, 2027. The estimated cost of the project, including a contingency, will run between $35.2 and $43.7 billion. The U.S. Trade Representative says talks with Canada are still happening.

0: happening, but there is less optimism about what they'll amount to. Speaking at the G20 trade ministers meeting, Jamieson Greer says the U.S. trade dispute with Canada is now part of his nation's broader economic policy. Kate McKenna has more.
1: We certainly have technical talks with the Canadians. The reality is there are a handful of outstanding issues that are quite difficult to resolve.
2: U.S. Trade Representative Jamieson Greer says channels of communication remain open, but Canada and the U.S. are still far away from any sort of deal. Trade talks collapsed last August, and since then, U.S. President Donald Trump has threatened to double tariffs on autos to 50% starting next year. Greer says tariffs are just U.S. policy now, intended to reshore manufacturing jobs.
1: It's not focused on any one country, right? I mean, you're using terminology of threats against Canada. We just talk about domestic policy.
2: Greer hosted the G20 trade ministers meeting in Wisconsin and met with Canada's international trade minister on Wednesday evening, who said he tried to stress the pain caused by economic uncertainty in the auto sector on both sides of the border. Kate McKenna, CBC News, Washington.
0: A Tennessee woman is in hospital after surviving a botched lethal injection. Krista Pike was given what should have been two fatal doses of a drug but kept breathing. As Chris Reyes tells us, the incident has prompted the state's governor to pause all executions.
3: They went through two rounds and she was still breathing at the end. It was very ragged.
4: Catherine Sweeney is one of the journalists who witnessed Krista Pike's scheduled execution in Tennessee. State officials administered two doses of a lethal drug, but Pike did not die. Eventually, she was rushed to hospital.
5: Krista is alive. Right now, we don't have a sense of her prognosis or much update on her health, but we do know that she is alive right now and receiving life-saving medical care.
4: Randy Spivey is Pike's attorney. He's calling on Tennessee's governor to commute her sentence.
5: The state of Tennessee has shown us again that they are not capable of carrying out an execution consistent with basic human dignity.
4: Now 50 years old, Pike was convicted of murder when she was 18 years old. Tennessee's governor has halted executions and ordered a third-party investigation into what went wrong. Chris Reyes, CBC News, New York.
0: Eritrea has announced it's severing all diplomatic ties with Ethiopia after being accused of backing Tigrayan militants battling Ethiopian troops. Addis Ababa has also closed its embassy in Eritrea's capital, Asmara. Eritrean officials have denied supporting opposition forces in Ethiopia's northern Tigray region after clashes erupted last week. Blasts were reported in Ethiopia's capital overnight, and there are fears the conflict could escalate to another war between the government and Tigrayan separatists. 2 years of fighting that ended in 2022 killed hundreds of thousands of people. That is your World This Hour. For CBC News, I'm Kaz Bovin.

0: I'm Alan Neal, and this is All in a Day. Coming up on the program, a local skate shop has been left in the lurch following an Aberdeen Pavilion eviction. We'll hear why its owner is on the hunt for a new indoor skate space since learning he can no longer rent the Aberdeen Pavilion to operate his indoor skateboarding program during the colder months. And from a cattle farm to a fighter jet, now a mission on the International Space Station, Canadian astronaut Joshua Kutrick sat down with CBC's Eli Glasner. Eli brings us his story next. And the small screen hits the big screen this week with the film about the 2004 NBC series To Catch a Predator.
1: I mean, what would happen to your day if you were moved from days to nights suddenly?
0: That is not the clip we meant to play. But Di and Vlad will be talking about the film, about the TV show, about the Predator, and whether it's worth catching. It's all coming up on All in a Day. Listening to us on 91.5 in Ottawa Gatineau, 107.5 in Kingston, and Trevor Pritchard joining us from the CBC Ottawa News Desk.
2: Alan, the price of the proposed high-speed rail project between Toronto and Quebec City could be higher than the original estimates. That's according to new numbers for Canada's parliamentary budget officer, pegging the cost at as much as $113 billion, much more than the initial $60 to $90 billion price tag. Mark Sutcliffe is defending his $10 billion plan to address Ottawa's crumbling infrastructure. The incumbent in the city's mayoral race shared the details today in Barrhaven, but his rivals are criticizing the plan, with one calling it a hodgepodge of projects. One person is in custody following a pair of overnight stabbings on Rideau Street. Ottawa police say two people

0: had to be taken to hospital with life-threatening injuries in what they've described as a random attack. And Belleville police say they're investigating after anti-Semitic flyers showed up in the same part of the city where a gunman was fatally wounded outside a synagogue late last month. Those stories and more, Alan, when I'm back here at 5:30.
1: Thanks very much, Trevor. Doug Hempstead's in, taking a look at the roads and the weather.
2: Well, not much change with the weather, apart from Kingston, where it's gotten warmer again. 20 degrees, they're mostly cloudy, going down to 17. Showers tonight in Ottawa, it's going to be 15. Right now it's 18, light rain, so no change from last hour. Same thing, no change at all in the past 3 hours in Cornwall. 19 degrees there, going down to 15 with showers. 17 with showers tonight in Belleville and Trenton. It's 22 right now and cloudy. Pembroke is 20 and cloudy, going down to 11 with a few showers there. Maniwaki will have a few showers there. It's going to be 12 tonight, but right now it's 18. It is horrible on the major routes there. It has been this afternoon. The westbound 417 heavy from Bronson all the way out to Woodruff. Busy eastbound as well around Carling and Island Park, and then again around Nicholas, and then again from the Vanier Parkway all the way out to the 174 split. From there, the 174, busy out past Blair. There's a collision between the split and Blair on the eastbound 174. There's also a collision on eastbound Innes in the Industrial Park, about three quarters of the way between Saint-Laurent and the 417. Southbound Riverside, busy from Smythe down to Bank Street. Busy again after that from just south of Mooney's Bay all the way down the Hunt Club. Prince of Wales is ugly. It's heavy there from the Agriculture Museum right down to Heron, and then again from just south of Mooney's Bay all the way down basically the Hunt Club Road. Westbound Hunt Club, slow approaching Riverside, backed up eastbound approaching Prince of Wales, slow westbound approaching Woodruff as well. Quite heavy there on both Woodruff and Maryville Road heading down to Hunt Club. Like, in the case of Woodruff, it's slow from like Algonquin College right down all the way to Hunt Club, and Maryville's pretty bad as well. The bridges between Ottawa and Gatineau, they all look like they're getting a bit better, but they're still busy. The McDonald Cartier Bridge headed to Gatineau. The Alexander Bridge is kind of angry on the end, so it's busy northbound as you're arriving in Hull, busy southbound as you're arriving in Lower Town. Portage Bridge, totally fine. Mystery? Don't know. What? Just is. A little bit busy on the Chaudière Bridge. The Champlain Bridge gets busy halfway across, but it's still silly backed up approaching it. Westbound Kitsissippi-Meekan from Parkdale. Eastbound Meekan from Westboro Beach. There's also a collision there just west of Remick Rapids where they have the balancing rocks. Northbound Island Park Drive, busy from Richmond Road right to the Champlain Bridge. Richmond Road, Wellington, that's all really busy. Main drag in Hintonburg and in Westboro. Nasty. Busy westbound on Carling as well as you're approaching Parkdale. They're going past the hospital. Westbound Heron and Baseline heavy there from Riverside Drive through Vincent Massey Park and all the way out to, well, Merivale along Baseline. It's nasty there. Lots. No matter where you're going, you're going to be encountering some folks who also wish they were going faster. I'm back with more, Alan, in 20 minutes.
1: 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It's 5:09.

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1: T-minus 10, 9, 8, 7, 6, 5, 4, 3, 2, 1, ignition, and liftoff. Go Falcon, go Dragon, and go Crew 13.
0: This morning, Canadian astronaut Joshua Kutrick and the crew of the SpaceX Dragon spacecraft blasted off to begin their trip to the International Space Station. Kutrick follows Canadian astronaut Jeremy Hansen, who orbited around the moon and is continuing Canada's presence in the space program. Senior reporter Eli Glasner here at CBC traveled to the Houston Space Center to speak with Kutrick. He's here now to tell us more about it. Hi, Eli.
2: Hello.
0: All right. For people who have not yet seen Joshua in news reports, how did he become Canada's next guy in space?
2: He is superbly qualified. He is a fighter pilot. He is an engineer. He actually flunked out of getting into the astronaut program. Maybe that's too strong a term, but in 2008, he got close but didn't make it. Then he went on a different path. That's how he got into more flying and being a pilot. And then 2016, it was the Canadian Space Agency that came calling. But before all of that, let me rewind the tape. He was a little boy growing up in Fort Saskatchewan, Alberta, a kid on a cattle farm. Imagine this, who would get his brother, and him and his brother would sit in a cardboard cockpit pretending to be

0: pilots flying all around the world. And we chatted about that.
1: My brother and I did used to do that. And we actually went on to fly together. We both, he's starting to fly the F-35 right now. But we flew the F-18 together. We've flown together. And we both flew that airplane all over the world. But it did start there.
0: He was telling me, like, there, but also just looking up at the night sky in Alberta, those beautiful, clear kind of winter nights, and seeing the stars, and maybe that's the first seed of what if, what if. Now, the nice thing about being an astronaut, one of the many nice things, is you get to bring a personal item into space. So he is carrying with him the pocket watch of his great grandfather from Ukraine. So the earlier generation of the Kutryks came to Canada, and I think they started as farmers, and they had this pocket watch. And so he's bringing that to remind himself of his roots. But also he was talking about just like, imagine the technology to go from a wind up pocket watch. And now one of their descendants riding this rocket to 400 kilometers above the Earth.
2: Amazing. What is he going to be doing when he's out there?
0: So I describe his job as kind of half handyman, half lab rat. I say lab rat because there's a lot of science, a lot of experiments. That is a big part of the occupation on the International Space Station. But a lot of the science right now is really focused on the human body and human response. Because if they're going to go back to the moon, if we're going to go beyond the moon, if the crew is going to survive a flight to Mars, we really need to understand and figure out how to adapt to what space does to us. Bodies age more rapidly on the space station because of radiation. There's also the effects of microgravity that we're still kind of getting our heads around. So he will literally be testing himself and doing all these various experiments. And the other part, Alan, is just maintenance. This thing that they're going to be climbing into, the International Space Station, it has been orbiting our planet for a quarter of a century. It is old. You remember back in June, there was an emergency where they had an air leak and they were kind of preparing contingency plans. So there's a lot of stuff that needs to be fixed and rotated and updated and all of that. And this is a guy who's an engineer. So that's another part of the job, which includes two spacewalks that are already planned. And I was talking to him about just how do you get ready for that? How do you prepare for that? I don't know, the feeling when you open the door and step outside and the most outside you could possibly imagine. It doesn't get any more outside than that. Here's what he had to say.
1: Most people will tell you the first time that they open that hatch, that front door, it's actually kind of a back door, and go out. They're almost sometimes frozen with bewilderment, with amazement. They feel like falling. You know, you don't feel like falling when you're in ISS, but when you open a door and you look and you see the planet Earth as a ball below you, your mind just can't compute.
2: I can't even imagine that moment. Oh, yeah.
0: Can you imagine? Like, because, I mean, at that point, like, how do you even, like, he was saying, like, you get disoriented, right? Because, what is up anymore when you're just tethered and floating above the planet that you came from? But I remember also talking to Roberta Bonder, and she was saying, like, you need to take a moment just to appreciate it. Like, you need to give yourself that grace to take it in and witness where you are. And then you pick up the wrench and you go to work.
2: I mean, it's interesting when you say where you are, because this is a really interesting crew of geographical mix here. Like, you've got the Americans, Canadian, Russian. Did Kutryk talk about that? About that, the Canada's place in the space program right now?
0: I don't know if you wanted to, but I did bring it up. I mean, they live in Houston right now, and he's very much in the bosom of the American program, spends a lot of time at the Johnson Space Center. But, you know, I was there looking at the crew when they did a press conference, and it's Jessica and Luke. They're the Americans. It's Sergey. He's the Russian, and our Canadian Joshua. And the beautiful thing is you could tell in just a few short months, they had all gelled. They clearly supported each other. There was some good-natured ribbing of Joshua and the other. So there's great camaraderie. And that is, I think, one of the things that Kutryk underlines. Like, when you talk about the tension, you even ask, like, why are we doing this when the world is such a mess? He very much believes space is the answer. Space is the answer to everything, to medicine, to science, to climate change, and even forcing, what better way to force countries to collaborate than putting a bunch of humans in a tin can and trying to keep them alive and then just finding ways to join forces and just being the best of ourselves and nationality.

0: see the tension that is out there right now.
1: But he fully credits America and NASA in that they really have reinvigorated this new push for exploration. Now, there's another challenge that he will be dealing with, and it's a different kind of delivery, not the crew, but his wife is giving birth to his third child while he will be in orbit.
2: Oh, my goodness.
1: Yeah. So I had to ask about that conversation. Take a listen.
0: Yeah, I mean, first and foremost, joy and amazement and gratitude, and then sprinkling a little bit of uncertainty and fear, terrified. No, I'm just joking. Of course, this is a significant challenge.
1: Challenge, right? And like, this is how you get to be that guy, right? Like, he is a test pilot, a fighter pilot, and he is very much in control. But I think just at the beginning of that conversation, that's the one moment where I kind of saw the guy behind the guy before the test pilot came back. Okay, significant challenge. But he has all the faith in the world in Heather. That's his wife. He shared a wonderful post on social media this morning, and he wrote with a family photo saying, "Leaving these three plus one on the way is the hardest thing I've ever done." He's already got two kids, but that has always been the nature of exploration. And he is literally the guy that when he's not reading about rockets, he's reading about Arctic explorers. Like, this is who he is. So I think they'll be all right. And I think NASA's working on a way to make sure that he's connected when the big day arrives.
2: Oh, wow. Okay. That would be an interesting beaming back and forth.
1: Yeah, exactly.
2: That's happening from delivery room to outer space. Eli, thanks very much for being with us.
1: You're welcome.
2: The CBC senior reporter, Eli Glasner. You can watch Eli's extended interview with Kutrick by going to the National's YouTube page or streaming it on CBC Gem.

0: It is 5:20 here on All in a Day. Well, in the early 1900s, the bright yellow Aberdeen Pavilion at Lansdowne Park was used to house cows, hence the nickname Cattle Castle. Today, it's more a hub for people than livestock, of course. It hosts the farmer's market and flea market and all sorts of different community events. But as of this winter, that's not going to be the case anymore, because the historic pavilion is expected to close for 2 years for a major overhaul as part of the Lansdowne reconstruction project. That has left groups that use the building looking for new places to stage events. It's become hard for one group in particular that's been using the Aberdeen Pavilion for an indoor skateboarding program. Adam Vajinchuk is the owner of Burling Skate Shop and runs the skateboarding program. He's with me now. Hi there.
1: How are you doing?
0: I'm doing okay. So for people who have not seen the skateboarding program in process at Aberdeen, how do you use the space?
1: Yeah, I mean, the beauty of the indoor skateboarding program at the Aberdeen Pavilion is how simple it is and how just modular, and it's something that could be replicated in any space. So really all we do is we bring out a handful of obstacles, like a ledge or a box or a rail or some ramps for the duration of our skateboarding time, which is roughly 2 hours. That's what it was at least last winter. So we drag out of storage a few ramps. We set them up. We skateboard. We use them. We use them in the space. And then once we're done, we tuck them all away. And that's the simplicity of it is what's awesome, because the space can afterwards be just continued to be used in the many different ways that it is.
0: So when were you told you weren't going to be able to use that space?
1: Yeah. I mean, we've been fortunate enough to...

0: organize Ottawa's, pretty much Ottawa's only indoor skateboarding space there for the majority of the past 5 winters, I believe. And we were told, I mean, the construction was supposed to happen a few years ago, and then it was delayed, as things do with these kinds of projects. So we were told that more confidently that it is actually happening closer to, I believe it was like spring of this year. And at that point, I knew that the process for finding a replacement would take a long time. So at that point, I had made it a point to reach out to, actually, I was fortunate enough to reach out to the head of recreational programming at the City of Ottawa, just to emphasize, A, how amazing and how successful and great this program has been, and that, like, I would love to help the city to potentially help us find a replacement, because there is no other place. Mm. All that we use is the Aberdeen Pavilion. The Aberdeen Pavilion is amazing. I could not have ever imagined even to be skateboarding in such a historical, amazing, centrally located site. So it's hard to beat it, but there are definitely replacements, especially because we're looking at nothing. So yeah. Anything is better than nothing.
1: So you let the city know that you're getting some assistance here. How helpful has the city been in trying to find an alternative?
0: Yeah, so at that point, so this would have been the spring of this year, so probably about April. And at that point, they had mentioned that there is, in fact, a skateboarding and roller sports strategy team at the City of Ottawa's recreational programming. And they were tasked, and in fact, they at that point had mentioned that they seemed pretty confident that they would be able to find something. And again, because all we are looking for is space. We are not looking or asking for the city to set up a very expensive, complicated, intricate setup of ramps and obstacles with poured concrete or anything like that. That is a very...
1: Like, what do you need? Do you need
0: space?
1: Like, how
0: that's
1: big?
0: It. I think the minimum we're looking for is about a gymnasium, ideally bigger. You know, all we really need is like somewhat of a harder ground, so concrete would be ideal, but that's really it. That's all we're looking for. So the team that I was in contact with, unfortunately, all they ever really did is say no to any of the ideas, and their final conclusion was that there is no replacement for the Aberdeen Pavilion.
1: So ideas like what? Give me a sense of the places that you said, could we try?
0: Well, you know, exactly. So, you know, it started off with things as simple as like the Nepean Sportsplex, or any, you know, and this is the issue. I found it a little strange that they were putting the onus on me to pitch to them what recreational, you know, areas could be suitable for this, because I am no way, I'm not an expert in what the City of Ottawa has as far as like areas like this, you know. And the city is, as everyone knows, very large. There's community centers spread out across all corners of the city. Yeah, they asked me to propose some ideas. I proposed something like, you know, maybe something in the sportsplex or maybe this or that gymnasium. And at first they were saying, well, they have a concern for damage occurring on hardwood floor surfacing. And I said, that's fair. Mm-hmm. No problem. Let's just eliminate that from the list of possibilities and shift our attention to other spaces. For example, there are plenty of gymnasiums with vinyl floor tiles that I have personally seen and visited that are like absolutely scuffed up and like, you know, I would argue that skateboarding doesn't really damage them any more than, say, floor hockey or any other a handful of other activities, but they're already damaged. So, like, the argument is gone. And despite making these kinds of these arguments and trying to productively search for a replacement spot, we have not had any traction from the city. So it's at this point that I'm trying to take things into my own hands, I guess, and there have been glimmers of hope. I've been driving out to some recreational facilities with just really helpful some managers that are trying to keep the ball rolling. But really, it comes down to just trying to find one or two people that believe in us and understand that what we're asking for is not an

0: reasonable and that it is very possible.
1: Just so people are clear, is this is space that you rent?
0: Yeah, absolutely.
1: Okay, so
0: yeah.
1: It is your rental of a space.
0: Yeah, absolutely. So just to be clear too, that this project started off as a pilot project, and it was after about 20 years of the skateboarding community asking the city of Ottawa to please provide space for indoor skateboarding. And funny enough, the team that I'm talking, that I was telling you about earlier, the skateboarding and roller sports strategy team at the city of Ottawa, they conducted a survey, I believe it was in the last year or two, where they asked dozens, if not hundreds, of skateboarders across Ottawa about their input for what the future should look like for skateboard culture in Ottawa. So they were asking questions about skate parks, what they would like, that kind of stuff. And the number one, one of the number one things that was flagged on there is that everyone was asking for indoor skateboarding.
1: We did ask the city of Ottawa about this. We got a statement back from Dan Chenier, who's the city's general manager of recreation, cultural and facility services, who says the city recognizes the importance of Aberdeen Pavilion events to the community, is working closely with organizers to relocate events. We are exploring options for the use of outdoor spaces at the site to complement this approach. We did ask specifically if the city's actively helping your group find another venue. They didn't say anything about that in the statement that they sent. What do you make of that reply?
0: I mean, I don't want to jump to conclusions here, but they have been, at least the feeling I'm getting is they're just not responding to me at this point. I feel as though we are offering very simple solutions, very logical solutions. And again, you know, like I said, this started off as a pilot project. So there should have been a report back in, I think, 2020 or 2021 when it started. And the undeniable result of the pilot project for this indoor skateboarding project was success. I mean, it started off as a free program, and there would be a lineup out the door for Aberdeen, like, every time. And then even when it moved into the phase where the city sought out a partner, Burling Skateboard Shop, to deal with all of the logistical concerns, so renting of the space, insurance, staffing costs, all of that. The space was constantly in demand. Like, sellout of the tickets was about in 30 seconds at times.
1: Now, Adam, I'm going to have to hold it there, but we'll be interested in seeing what happens next.
0: Sure.
1: And if you find a space as it continues as well. Adam, thanks for being here today.
0: Yeah, of course. Thank you.
1: Adam Vauzinchuk is the owner of Burling Skate Shop on Somerset Street West and organizer of the indoor skateboarding program. We did ask the City of Ottawa for an interview as well. They declined, but sent that statement that I read earlier. If you have thoughts, haulinaday@cbc.ca. Doug Hempstead. Taking a look at the roads.
2: Yeah, pretty rough on the westbound 417 from Bronson all the way out to Woodruff. There's some collisions on the Kitchissippi Meekan. One westbound about halfway between Parkdale and Champlain Bridge, and one westbound as well about, it's just around, like I would say, Carlingwood area there. So it's slow near the Woodruff exit. I'm back again right after Trevor's newscast.
1: 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It's 5:30.
3: This is CBC News. Good afternoon. I'm Trevor Pritchard with the latest from the CBC Ottawa newsroom. The Parliamentary Budget Office has new estimates out for the cost of Aalto's high-speed rail project, and they're well above the price tag put forward 2 years ago for the line connecting Toronto and Quebec City. Aalto Vice President Laurent Therrien.
4: This is also why a planning phase exists, so that we can plan those scope additions early. And so, you know, as we make those choices, and as the Government of Canada finalizes its choice on the alignment, the costs will be updated accordingly.
3: Aalto says an updated budget and route will be released by the end of this year. The line's first stretch is expected to connect Montreal and Ottawa. The CBC's David Fraser has the details from today's report.
5: The price of building a high-speed rail project between Toronto and Quebec City could be higher than initial estimates. A new report from Canada's Parliamentary Budget Officer says Aalto's proposed line could cost between $75 and $113 billion. In 2024, initial plans for the route put the price between $60 and $90 billion. Aalto says an updated budget and route will be released by the end of the year for consultation. According to the Budget Watch, watchdog, building the rail line would also create a modest economic stimulus, including new jobs. The report did not include any costs for Kingston, a stop that could be added to the project. The report flags challenges constructing the line through the hard rock and elevation of the Canadian Shield, but also says it is taking every measure it can to overcome

0: any troubles, including public opposition to the project. Backed by the federal government and popular in polls, high-speed rail still has its critics. Several communities are against it. The Federal Conservative Party calls it a costly boondoggle. Support from Ontario's government has at times been shaky, and the party most likely to win Quebec's upcoming election is against building it. David Fraser, CBC News, Ottawa.
1: Ottawa police say a 42-year-old man is in custody after two people were stabbed overnight. Police say a man and a woman were left with life-threatening injuries in separate attacks on Rideau Street. The stabbings have also left people in the area concerned, including at the Ottawa Mission, which is just steps from the scene of the second attack. Director of Communications Aileen Leo tells CBC they've been reassuring those who use the shelter of their safety.
2: Well, obviously people are concerned about the person who was hurt. And they want to ensure that they themselves are safe. But I can tell you that we have very strict controls here to keep everyone, clients, staff, volunteers, partner agencies safe. We have an excellent frontline team who does regular rounds around the mission.
1: Police say it appears the stabbings were random. The man they've arrested faces numerous charges, including two counts of attempted murder. Police in Belleville say they're investigating the distribution of anti-Semitic flyers in the city's East End. That's the same part of the city where a gunman tried to attack the Sons of Jacob synagogue less than 2 weeks ago. Sean Ward was fatally injured in a shootout with two Belleville police officers that night. One officer, Constable Jeff Smith, was shot several times and faces a lengthy recovery. Police did not share details of what was in the anti-Semitic flyers. They did say they remain in contact with community leaders and continue to patrol around the city's houses of worship. Now to Ottawa's mayoral race, where another candidate is laying out his plan for filling a growing infrastructure gap that's left roads and community centers crumbling. Mark Sutcliffe says he has a 10-year plan to get the ball rolling on projects, though it's unclear exactly how he'll produce the billions of dollars the city will need. Elise Skura explains.
3: We're going to do that very, very responsibly.
4: Standing in front of construction equipment by a new community not yet properly served by roads, Mark Sutcliffe promised to ensure homes aren't built until there's infrastructure to support them. But he acknowledged that all comes down to developers.
3: I don't think it's in the developers' best interest to build a community and then have a bunch of frustrated residents afterwards because there aren't the right size roads and roundabouts and community centers in their neighborhood.
4: Sutcliffe is pledging to start a long list of projects from widening roads to adding new parks within the decade, but
3: I can't forecast exactly when they'll be completed.
4: Sutcliffe calls it his $10 billion strategy, though most of the money comes from pre-existing city plans. He wants federal and provincial help, but how much?
3: Strategically, I don't necessarily want to say at this point.
4: Anything left over would come from debt. That has Alex Lawson crying foul and Neil Saravanamutu saying this is not transparent. Sutcliffe also says he won't hike taxes beyond 2.5%, at least for the next 2 years. An idea Jeff Leeper calls reckless, saying his 1% infrastructure levy is the better way to go. Elise Skura, CBC News, Ottawa.
1: And voters have already been out casting their ballots in Ottawa's municipal election. Special advance voting polls open today at 10 locations across the city, including at City Hall, where many residents have showed up to vote. Caitlin Salter-McDonald is Ottawa's city clerk.
5: For special advance voting, you can vote anywhere across the city. So after work, near your children's activities, wherever you may happen to be over the next 4 days, there will be a voting location near you. And regardless of where you live in the city, you can vote there. So it makes it convenient for folks who are ready to vote and want to do so in a convenient way.
1: Special advance voting polls will be open from 10 a.m. until 8 p.m. today until Sunday. Election day is October 26th. And a Canadian is on his way to the International Space Station. Alberta-born Joshua Kutrick is part of the SpaceX Crew 13, which launched this morning. The four-person team will join several astronauts already on the ISS to conduct experiments, some of which are also Canadian. Cassandra Marion is the science advisor at the Canada Aviation and Space Museum here in Ottawa. She says some of those experiments explore microgravity's effects on the human body.
6: We're looking to build a moon base and do studies long-term on the moon and eventually get to Mars. And so the better that we understand and we can prepare for those longer missions and keep our astronauts healthy is super important. But also all of the science that we learn, especially, you know, Canada's invested in a lot of sort of health in space and medical science and telemedicine. A lot of those aspects of those, the results of those experiments can be brought back to Earth and help Canadians.
1: Kutrick is the second Canadian to head into space this year. Only a few months ago, the world watched the Artemis II mission launch into space with Canadian astronaut Jeremy Hansen on board. That's the latest from the CBC Newsroom. Now over to Doug with a look at the

0: roads.
1: Thank you, Trevor. Well, it's heavy on the westbound 417 from Nicholas all the way out to about Woodruff. Still busy on Hunt Club Road, westbound at Riverside, backed up eastbound at Riverside as well, like backed up there almost to the Costco, really. Westbound Hunt Club backed up at Woodruff. Woodruff is still slow coming down to Hunt Club, too. Westbound Heron Baseline, busy there from Vincent Massey Park right out to about Fisher. Eastbound Baseline seems fine, though, now. Westbound Heron is also backed up at Bank Street as well. Eastbound 417 busy as you're approaching the 174 split because of a collision just after the split as you're approaching Blair. Once you get through that, it's fine. The bridges between Ottawa and Gatineau are much improved. It's still a bit busy on the Alexander Bridge arriving in Lower Town, so southbound. The Champlain Bridge is fine, but it's backed up approaching at northbound Island Park Drive from Richmond Road, eastbound on the Kitsibimikan coming from Westboro Beach. There's also a collision on the Kitsibimikan westbound. It's just, just as you're approaching Woodruff there, it's really backed up from Westboro Beach almost to Woodruff on the westbound Kitsibimikan because you get a collision there. There's like no shoulders, right? So you're going to have at least one lane blocked. Also a collision on westbound Boulevard des Elementaires as you're approaching the La Belle roundabout. So it's slow there still both directions. Otherwise, Gatineau's looking much better as well. Alan, I'm back with more in about 20 minutes.
0: Thanks very much, Doug. You listen to All in a Day. And weather-wise, tonight, a low of 15 degrees. So not getting too much cooler than what it is right now. We are expecting more rain, though, 10 to 15 millimeters. And then another 5 millimeters tomorrow, Friday in the morning. High of 18, UV index 4 or moderate tomorrow, and a low of 6. Saturday, sunny with a high of 16 and a low of 3.

0: Well, on Spark Street today, a rally in support of Bank of Canada security guards who are on strike. They've been on strike since June 23rd, 100 days of walking a picket line. Previously, security at the Bank of Canada's Montreal location were also on strike, but after coming to an agreement in late September, they've since returned to work. Ruth Lau McDonald is the Regional Executive Vice President for the Public Service Alliance of Canada in the National Capital Region. She spoke with CBC's Stu Mills earlier today outside of the Bank of Canada head office.
1: The issue here is scheduling rates, seniority, and overtime, and that's all wrapped into one article of the collective agreement. My members want to keep what they have in the collective agreement, the protections that already exist, and the bank is unwilling to go there with them.
2: Are you able to give me an example of how scheduling affects your life in a surprising way? It's a phrase we hear in these kinds of job action situations, but what does it mean for your members?
1: Yeah, so members of Local 71250 are security officers here at the Bank of Canada. They're shift workers, and so the provisions of Article 10 in their collective agreement would prevent the employer from changing their hours with very little notice. And we're actually seeing that as a bargaining demand from the Government of Canada with some of our shift workers in larger groups in the PSAC. But the way that that impacts a person's work-life balance, it isn't that hard to imagine. I mean, what would happen to your day if you were moved from days to nights suddenly, or from nights to days? And you have family responsibilities or, you know, caregiving responsibilities.
2: How does it feel to be on day 100 of this action? I mean, did you think it would go this long?
1: No, no one ever wants a strike to last this long. I don't think that the employer expected the members to last this long either. We've been hearing whispers of them wanting to sort of test out the determination of the members. And arguably, this unit has been bargaining with itself for the last 2 months with, like I said during my speech, the Bank of Canada using a thesaurus for their bargaining positions.
2: And it seems like your message to other units within the PSAC is that you guys are the canary in the coal mine. Is that for real?
1: So as the elected representative for the National Capital Region, I can say that we're seeing longer strikes. We're seeing employers that are less willing to move at the table. And so it's really important that we start to leverage the size of our union, especially here in the National Capital Region, where there are 66,000 PSAC members, to come out and start testing their skills, but also connecting with their colleagues so that they understand what's on the table during this round.
2: A couple points in the speech to mention replacement workers, or scabs as you've called them. What's the situation there? What's happening?
1: We filed 4 unfair labor practices against the Bank of Canada for their use of replacement workers, which is what it's defined as in the Canada Labor Code. We just call them scabs or rats. And so initially, the bank hired Garda to do the work.

0: striking members, and they were told by the Canadian Industrial Relations Board that they were violating the law and to stop using replacement workers. And the bank complied, and then we later found out, because of the dedication of these members showing up on the line at 5 or 4 in the morning to do a walkabout, that they had then hired Pinkertons, which is a private security firm, to do the same. And so we're calling on the federal government to show that this new legislation, the anti-scab legislation, has teeth and impose sanctions on the Bank of Canada, make them pay for what they did.
1: Ruth Lau McDonald, Regional Executive Vice President for the union that represents the Bank of Canada's security workers in Ottawa. On its website, the Bank of Canada says that it has never proposed changes to seniority, which is one of the issues McDonald had mentioned. 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Tonight, it's Étienne Copier.

0: Etienne Coupé.
1: Whoa. Hey, Alan just destroyed his microphone. That's how excited he was over that song, Élysée. And Etienne is performing at Salle Jean des Prés in Gatineau tonight. 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The small screen hits the big screen this week with the film Prime Time about the 2004 NBC series To Catch a Predator.
2: Are you sure your parents aren't home?
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2: Who are you?
4: 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I'm Chris Hansen with Dateline NBC, and we're doing a story on adults who try to meet teens online. You see how this looks, right?

0: like your show. But America loves it. So I need to move you to Catch a Predator. 9 p.m. prime time.
1: Bit of prime time featuring Robert Pattinson telling the story of, yes, Chris Hansen and the 2004 series To Catch a Predator. Our film duo, Vladimir Jean-Gilles and Di Golding, are here to tell us all about it. Hello there.
2: Hello.
3: Hello.
1: I was just saying, I never saw To Catch a Predator.
2: Interesting.
1: Like, this is pop cultural phenomenon that I somehow completely missed out on. But for
3: Same.
1: Vlad, this was like essential, right?
2: Yeah,
1: like
2: absolutely.
1: When you were growing up.
2: Yeah. So To Catch a Predator, for the people who might have not been made aware of the show, is an American reality television series featured on NBC's news magazine program, Daylight NBC. It was hosted by Chris Hansen, and the show documented confrontations with adult men who arrive at a designated location intending on engaging in sexual activity with someone they believe to be a minor. These encounters were often recorded using hidden cameras as part of the undercover sting operation, and it aired on primetime, like we mentioned, from 2004 to 2007, and it did indeed achieve pop culture icon status as it went on to be copied and parodied on shows like South Park and The Boondocks. If you know, you know. The show provided us with a very uncomfortable perspective on how predators operated online to prey on children at the dawn of chatting platforms like MSN, ChatBuddy, and things like that. We got to see firsthand how anybody, including on the show, I think they caught a rabbi, an elementary school teacher, a father of three that you'd never suspect could be partaking in that kind of activity, and how slick they can be about it. And they made us watch that in schools when I was a kid.
1: You had to watch it in schools?
2: Yeah, they made us watch it in school just to raise that awareness, because we now know that online predators are everywhere. So it's common knowledge. But when I was being raised in the 90s and early 2000s, we were the first generation of kids to have access to the internet completely unsupervised. Yeah. And the stuff that happened in those chat rooms shocked the entire world and shocked us as well.
1: Mm-hmm. Okay, so I mean, this is part of Vlad's childhood is the world growing
3: I'm
1: up.
3: I'm feeling better about watching The Day After now. It seems a lot less scary than watching To Catch Predator. Yeah.
1: If you had no frame of reference, like I would, for the series or the host, does the film work?
3: Well, yeah, I went into this pretty much blind to Chris Hansen as well. It sounded to me exactly like the kind of series Faye Dunaway's character would have pitched to UBS on the show in the movie Network. But it's also the type of series that is a direct descendant of the exploitative Steadicam shows like Cops and tabloid journalism like A Current Affair that had mined human depravity for entertainment up until that point. So tonally, this film kind of sets us right in the muck with these people. It's lurid from the first scene. We hear Hansen reading lines of text from these chat rooms, and then it just gets exponentially skeezier and ickier as we go. Like, I don't know if you saw me cringing even listening to the trailer. Like, you know, it's the colors are garish. We get extreme close-ups of like sweaty faces and darting eyeballs and other things we don't want to see, and yet we can't look away. The director, Lance Oppenheim, uses a narrow square framing that kind of mimics the old school CRT television monitors. So it's got that low definition broadcast look that gives it an almost like a softcore adult cable. Mm. Yeah. And it's meant to feel claustrophobic as well, because it's almost like we're there with them in the production team, witnessing and participating in the ruse. And by making us party to it, we become complicit in that manipulation. And I thought that part of it was quite brilliant, actually.
1: Okay. Now, let's talk performances here, because the real Chris Hansen has been vocal about how he is portrayed here. What did you think?
2: Well, obviously, so my job here is to look at it from the perspective of this is a movie first, before anything else. So Robert Pattinson did his best Chris Hansen impression, giving us iconic lines like, have a seat over there, or you see how that looks like, or, you know, you have to have, there's something I should let you know. My name is Chris Hansen with Daylight NBC, and we're doing a story on adults who, like, those moments are, yeah. You know, if you've ever watched this show, hearing those lines being uttered by Pattinson, they almost feel like satire, but they work. Yeah. But it's clear that this is a caricature of who Chris Hansen is in real life, despite Pattinson being a great performer. The character of Chris Hansen that he plays feels very exaggerated, whereas the real Chris Hansen is very much like a real guy on TV. And that's what, back in the days, made the show work. It's a guy being like flabbergasted, like, what is this? And you buy into that. But I'll give it that. The cinematography here is magnificent. I don't expect a win, but I do anticipate a few nominations for some of the technical categories come award season, like editing and all that
3: stuff.
2: The score was fantastic, and as a film, it offers quite a beautiful aesthetic.
1: Okay. Mm-hmm.

0: die, that performance-wise? Yeah.
1: Well, Pattinson, agreed. He's great, but like Vlad said, he doesn't really get to explore the character beyond a caricature of the actual person. So I'm left learning not much more about Hansen than I came in with. What I do learn isn't great. Merritt Weaver is the opportunistic, kind of morally ambiguous producer, and she's fantastic as usual. But to me, the moral center of the film belongs to a character called Decoy Dan. He's a young 20-something actor hired to play the teenage bait that lures these predators into the trap where they become ensnared by Chris and the cameras. And all Dan wants is his SAG card, which
2: for new actors, that's the grail, right?
1: Yeah. He's thrown into this world without really warning or consent about what he's supposed to do, which to me was an excellent illustration of how the producers manipulated reality on screen and off. And Dan is played by Skylar Gisondo. He was excellent in Booksmart and Licorice Pizza. He was Jimmy Olsen in the most recent Superman. And he's kind of our entry into this world. He's an innocent. He showed up for what he thinks is an acting job, but it ends up being put in a compromising, abusive position by the producers who say, oh, you know, you were great. Eventually it'll get easier and you'll get used to it. And eventually you'll learn to enjoy it, which sounds like some A-level grooming.
2: Yeah.
1: Particularly when Dan gets introduced to Hansen, who kind of sweet talks him out of his comfort zone. And Dan's story arc is where the humanity kind of resides in this film. And that's where the audience sees ourselves reflected. We've become part of something that is too big to stop before it ends violently.
3: Yeah. What do you think Primetime is trying to achieve then?
4: I don't know what this movie was trying to achieve at all. What I felt coming out of this film was like, okay, I think this is like a hit piece on Chris Hansen by a guy who doesn't like Chris Hansen, but is not actually telling us why. Mm. It felt to me like they were determined to find an angle through which you could see a darker, more obsessive side of Hansen that simply did not resonate with the guy we saw on TV or online. If you're following Hansen in 2026, sure, Hansen is a flawed show businessman who made mistakes in his life, and I don't want to defend those mistakes because I don't know the guy personally, I don't know the homie, but this version of Hansen is in Primetime is this morally broken man who lives on the edge of a mental breakdown all the time, and that just doesn't feel realistic. Here's Hansen's own take on this.
5: They made it look like this was a show that was kind of hovering in obscurity, and it was about getting on a Primetime. The show was always on Primetime. The show was conceived to be a story about child predators going after children online for Dateline. And I had pitched the story and we had figured out we could use this online watchdog group as decoys and we could wire a house and we'd see what happens. Well, 17 guys showed up in the first 2.5 days. So it continued from there, but there was never any battle for time slots or anything. It was just a part of Dateline.
4: And that's the thing. I remember when I was staying up way too late watching that stuff, you know, but
2: when
4: that's
2: you weren't watching it in school.
1: Yeah. Oh my gosh.
4: I remember Chris Hansen being involved in so many different stories when I was growing up, thinking like, I'd like to be this versatile of a journalist one day too. And in this clip, he also refers to Decoy Dan, that we were talking about, somebody that he mentions that he barely had any context with in real life, but in this movie you see him almost like grooming the guy. And all those creative direction decisions forced me to wonder, like, what was the director trying to do here?
2: Which is always an interesting thing. Like, we talk about biopic or anything that's based in reality. Somebody has to make choices. I'm going to include this. I'm going to speed along this timeline. These people are going to actually meet, even though they never did in real life.
4: Yeah.
2: What did you think was the point?
1: The film is actually the story is based on an Esquire article about one of the stings that went horribly wrong and somebody died, which I think they try to condense a lot of that story into this one particular horrible thing that happened amongst all the horrible things. But I do think the film is successful in leaving the audience feeling complicit, like voyeurs peeping through this keyhole for cheap thrills, but instead you're witnessing something unexpectedly disturbing and it makes you question why you wanted to look in the first place. Mm-hmm. So we're made to sit with some of the worst people who have committed the worst crimes and with people who've assigned themselves the moral high ground but are mining misery for entertainment and fame and money. And we also see how the series altered programming across the networks. Jeff Zucker actually plays himself in this as the head of NBC. And you see networks that are more than happy to cash in on the hidden camera gotcha show trend, not because it had intrinsic value, but because it was profitable.

0: So I won't be rushing to watch this film again anytime soon because it's not a fun place to spend a couple of hours.
1: That's right.
0: But the film kind of achieved its goal in that sense. Like, you're not supposed to walk out of there feeling neutral about it. You're supposed to walk out of there with some very heavy thoughts about what you just watched. And so it's a successful film in communicating that.
2: It does sort of seem made for a small screen, though. Like, right. Watch it the way that the show was watched. Yeah. Is it worth seeing it on the big screen?
3: I have to be honest, I didn't love it. Listen, it's not about defending Chris Hansen in any way. I don't know him, but the problem is that is that this movie is about one of the most culturally impactful shows on television about predators who prey on children. That, you remember that movie they did with Rachel McAdams back in the days when they were investigating the predators in the Catholic Church?
0: Spotlight.
3: You know what I mean? You had here, right there, you had a whole opportunity to expose how these, what's going on in these chat rooms and why. And you make Chris Hansen the villain in that movie. I just can't morally rock with that. But I like to think that in society, like, we can all agree that child predators are some of the most evil people in society, and that this is not a controversial statement. But I felt like this movie almost wanted you to see the predators as victims.
0: Yeah.
3: And that's not something that I can rock with.
2: All right. We'll end it there. But thanks so much.
0: Thanks.
2: For being here. Primetime, rated R for disturbing sexual material, nudity, some violent content, and language. Currently screening at cinemas across the region. And Vladimir Jean-Gilles and Di Golding are with us every Thursday at this time. Doug Hempstead in, taking a look at The Roads.
1: Another film you might want to watch. Nuremberg.
2: Yeah.
1: 80 years ago today.
2: Yeah.
1: Westbound 417, heavy from Bronson right out to about Woodruff. There's a collision there just before Maitland, so that's why it's still slow there. Otherwise, things have eased off quite nicely. Still very overcast, though. Wet out there on the major routes, so get more than your running lights on. I'm back tomorrow morning, Alan.
2: Thanks very much, Doug. That wraps things up for us for tonight here on All in a Day. We'll be back with you again tomorrow. Take care of yourselves and take care of each other. I'll talk to you then. I'm Alan Neal. Bye-bye.
4: Tomorrow on Q. Some say that Darlene Love has the greatest voice in the history of pop music. 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Q with Tom Power. 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And on CBC Listen or wherever you get your podcasts. Your World Tonight is coming up next. Then, in half an hour, it's As It Happens.
5: Hello, I'm Neil Kirksall, a journalist who was among the witnesses gathered for the execution of Tennessee inmate Krista Pike, tells us about the shock of watching her survive and what it might mean for the death penalty in his state.
6: I'm proud to announce that the Government of Canada is officially listing the West Coast Pipeline, now known as Pacific Link, as a project of national interest.
7: A first under the Carney government's Building Canada Act, a project designed to take Alberta oil to the BC coast. Standing alongside Alberta's premier, the Prime Minister promises it will bring billions of dollars and thousands of jobs. But environmentalists and some Indigenous leaders denounce the plan, with some questioning the potential cost to taxpayers. This is Your World Tonight. I'm Salima Shivji. Also on the program.
8: We certainly have technical talks with the Canadians. The reality is there are a handful of outstanding issues that are quite difficult to resolve.
7: The U.S. Trade Representative speaking at a G20 summit, also dismissing Canada's ability to find sufficient trade partners outside the U.S. This while Ottawa works to cement details of a new pact with the European Union. Mark Carney promised Canadians he would build Canada strong and do it fast. Today, he underwrote that promise, officially designating an oil pipeline from Alberta to the BC coast as the first project of national interest to be fast-tracked for government approval. The announcement may appease some in Alberta as the province prepares for a referendum on separation. But as Jennifer Yoon reports, there are hurdles that could hold up the pipeline's progress.
6: Canadian taxpayer is going to make a lot of money off this pipeline.
9: Prime Minister Mark Carney on why he is fast-tracking a major new oil pipeline with this announcement.
6: The Government of Canada is officially listing the West Coast Pipeline.

0: known as Pacific Link as a project of national interest. Oh,
1: yeah. The Pacific Link pipeline would carry 1 million barrels of oil a day from Alberta to the West Coast. Carney says with this new designation, it's no longer a question of whether it will be built, it's a matter of how.
2: There we go. On time.
1: Standing next to the Prime Minister, Alberta Premier Danielle Smith, the leader of a province on the cusp of deciding if it wants to leave Canada, with separatists fueled, among other things, by economic frustration. Smith says this shows Alberta can push its interests without leaving the Federation.
3: This is one example, I think, of demonstrating that cooperative federalism can work in action.
1: While Carney might warm some Western voters feeling alienated by Ottawa, he risks igniting a firestorm elsewhere. Indigenous groups concerned that the government pushed this through with the controversial Building Canada Act. It allows the government to fast-track approval processes for projects it considers to be of national interest. Terry Teachy is the regional chief of the BC Association of First Nations.
4: It's really important to recognize that projects that violate, I suppose, First Nations rights, title and interests and treaty rights is of great concern, and perhaps this will be challenged in court.
1: Some Indigenous leaders are talking about mounting a legal challenge, says Jessica Clogg, a lawyer who has represented First Nations groups on pipeline files for over 20 years.
5: Chiefs will have 30 days to file in federal court, and that is why many nations and their council right now are considering all legal options to oppose this designation.
1: Government officials also admitted today there'll probably be a legal challenge in a briefing for journalists. The question, how much could that gunk up the gears for Carney, a prime minister who's intent on moving as fast as he can? Ryan Adams is a former advisor to Prime Minister Justin Trudeau on Western issues.
6: Are we going to be able to do better consultations with First Nations on time?
1: There's money riding on the answers to those questions. Only 10% of the pipeline is owned privately, but the government says more investors are waiting to see if Canada is able to get this pipeline built fast. Jennifer Yoon, CBC News, Ottawa.
7: The Prime Minister says this pipeline will be good for Canadians and for Canadian business. It is projected to generate thousands of jobs and inject billions of dollars into the economy. Julia Wong now with reaction from the energy industry and the communities that stand to benefit.
8: Is an extra 1 million barrels a day. That amount of cash flow back to Canada is significant.
9: Designating the Pacific Link pipeline a project of national interest, something Dennis McConachie has been waiting to hear from Prime Minister Mark Carney.
8: That he is actually committed to making this pipeline occur.
9: The former TransCanada pipeline executive says the project could be an economic boon for the country. It's expected to create up to 140,000 jobs. Carney today outlined the work to come in the coming months.
10: Everything from community consultations to route mapping, ecological surveys, cost estimates, procurement, workforce planning.
9: It could all be good news for Edson. The town sits along the pipeline's proposed route, and history shows the ripple effects could be profound. Mayor Kevin Zahara.
11: What we've seen with the previous Trans Mountain Pipeline project were, you know, thousands of workers in our community and supporting thousands of other jobs by, you know, supporting local businesses, restaurants, hotels.
9: The Canadian Association of Energy Contractors applauds the announcement, saying it gives the sector certainty. President Mark Schultz.
12: We're going to be recruiting a lot of people. We're going to be training a lot of people. But what this allows us to do is plan. We have a roadmap of essentially making sure the equipment's ready to go, as well as the complemented workforce.
9: But the reviews are not all glowing. Clean energy think tank Pembina Institute says the project may make sense amid geopolitical tensions. But Executive Director Chris Severson-Baker says it doesn't make economic sense.
13: This is not where the taxpayer funding should be going in Canada right now. It should be going towards preparing us for the age of electricity, electrifying the economy, and actually bringing consumer costs down as a result of adopting those cheaper technologies that are available today.
9: McConachie, the former oil executive, has his own reservations, pointing to the cost of an accompanying carbon capture project, plus one other glaring issue.
8: There are still some fundamental risks that hang out there. And it's evidenced by the fact that there were no customers with him today. There was none of the five major oil sands producers saying that they are signed up.
9: Carney, sure, that won't be an issue.
10: So this is the best country in the world, major economy in the world, to invest. And I'm sure those companies and companies across the country will take that into account as they build Canada strong.

0: Confidence in a project Ottawa says will benefit all Canadians. Julia Wong, CBC News, Edmonton.
1: Canada appears to be making strides in its push to diversify trade beyond the U.S. At a meeting of G20 trade ministers in Milwaukee, the Canadian delegation says it has advanced talks with both the European Union and India. But that push may be irritating the host country, with Canada-U.S. trade talks at a standstill. Katie Simpson has more.
2: Canada has everything, and we need everything.
3: When you speak to European Trade Commissioner Maro Sefcovic, there is a palpable sense of enthusiasm about the possibility of a new agreement between the EU and Canada, strongly suggesting it remains on track to be reached and announced by the end of this month.
2: We want to focus on building the alliance of the future.
3: On the sidelines of the G20 trade summit in Milwaukee, Sefcovic met with his Canadian counterpart, trying to finalize the details. He says it includes Canada supplying more critical minerals, an updated digital services pact, and the likely purchase of dozens of Canadian-built water bombers. These outside talks, he admits, are a bit unusual to be on U.S. soil negotiating new agreements as a way to work around the host country.
2: I think that the United States simply decided to go for, I would say, that trade policy in a way which is parting from the traditional approaches. So I think it takes some time to adjust.
3: That adjustment to the Trump administration's America First agenda loomed large over this gathering. Canada's international trade minister, Maninder Sidhu, says by comparison, the U.S. uncertainty can make Canada look good to new partners.
4: They know we're not a country that will turn the taps off and on at our will. We'll abide by our contracts.
3: In addition to talks with the EU, Minister Sidhu held a bilateral meeting with his Indian counterpart as Canada seeks to land a deal there as well by year's end.
4: And so I would say India, I'm feeling very good about that one.
3: Minister Sidhu's feelings toward the U.S. were far more subdued. While he's not formally involved in bilateral negotiations with the Americans, he did have a brief chat with the U.S. Trade Representative Jamieson Greer about the need to reach a deal.
5: We certainly have technical talks with the Canadians. The reality is there are a handful of outstanding issues that are quite difficult to resolve.
3: Ambassador Greer also shrugged off any concern about other countries looking to reduce dependence on the U.S. economy.
5: I mean, these are very low-growth jurisdictions, and low growth plus low growth is still low growth. So we are actually totally fine with countries trying to find other people to take their surplus production. Like, that's fine with us.
3: Canada has more trade talks planned with the EU and India as early as next week as it pushes ahead with its diversification strategy. Katie Simpson, CBC News, Milwaukee, Wisconsin.
1: Coming up, the Indian captain of a Dubai airliner is hailed as a hero a day after fighting off a violent attack by his co-pilot, helping others on board regain control of the plunging plane. Plus, Canada's Joshua Kutrick rockets into space for a six-month stint on the International Space Station, a mission that includes work on a number of Canadian science experiments. And later, we'll have this story.
6: When wildfire smoke fills the skies, it's easy to think about the quality of the air we breathe. But what about the rest of the time?
7: Particulate air pollution causes about 7 million premature deaths per year annually. And when I first learned the statistics, I was floored.
6: I'm Anand Ram in Toronto. Coming up on Your World Tonight, how one researcher is making the invisible seen through art and technology, literally shedding light on air pollution.
1: The co-pilot suspected of trying to crash an Israel-bound plane has now been handed over to the United Arab Emirates. Officials looking into motive for the mid-flight stabbing attack say they're considering all possible scenarios, from terrorism to mental health. The co-pilot has not been named publicly, but Israel says he's an Omani citizen. As for the injured pilot, the Indian embassy says he's recovering well. And as Susan Ormiston reports, he's being called a hero for preventing a potentially deadly disaster.
8: Outside his parents' apartment block in Mumbai this morning, a swarm of people.
9: He's always been very jovial, very kind, and very family-oriented.
8: Smit Machar lived here with his family until moving to Dubai 4 years ago. Close neighbor Akshay Doshi told us the pilot is calm and balanced.
9: the kind of bravery that he has shown, it speaks volumes of

0: his character. It's a testimony of what he's been trained for, and it's a very proud moment for all of us.
1: A dentist who treated him on board says the pilot's hand was almost split in half because of the stabbing. His wife is there, and his parents flew from Mumbai this morning.
0: We're very proud of what the son has done, but definitely very emotional and very nervous at the same time.
1: Already, the story of Machar fighting off a co-pilot who was allegedly trying to crash the plane is the stuff of legend in India.
2: His name, his country's name.
1: He saved his name, his country's name, and over 100 people, said Indian politician Pareg Shah. India's Prime Minister, Narendra Modi, hailed his heroism, saying he showed immense courage and an unwavering resolve to protect the lives of others. Echoed by Israel's Prime Minister, commending the pilot for saving 174 passengers, including many Israelis.
3: My first commercial flight was
1: on an Indian podcast just last year. Machar talked about his career. He'd never had a flight emergency, he said, but many medical emergencies on board.
3: In the interest of safety, we could have always continued, but in the interest of safety, the best thing to do is put her on the ground.
1: He couldn't do that this time. On the floor, bleeding, he was still able to flick a switch to open the cockpit door so two reserve pilots could enter and bring the plane down safely.
2: He's a world hero. Why only country? He's a world hero. Like, he saved so many people's life.
1: There will be a hero's welcome when he comes back to Mumbai, said the local politician. But first he needs to fully recover and be with his family. Susan Ormiston, CBC News, Mumbai.
4: British police have arrested a dual UK-Iranian national on suspicion of plotting a terrorist attack. Police say they arrested the 27-year-old man in London today and searched two properties. On Sunday, five British men were detained near a military airbase used by the US to carry out strikes against Iran. Prime Minister Andy Burnham says there are strong indications Iran is involved in the suspected plot, something Iran has strongly denied. In Tennessee, a death row inmate is in critical condition but still alive after two lethal injections failed to kill her. The botched procedure horrified witnesses and is raising serious questions about what went wrong. Paul Hunter has the reaction and the renewed debate about the death penalty.
5: There are very few answers this morning. It's very early. There are a lot of questions.
6: That's Tennessee Governor Bill Lee on the horribly botched execution attempt in his state last night that has this country stunned over what could go so wrong in the attempt to put a prisoner to death.
5: I'm highly disappointed about what happened last night.
6: What happened is macabre. Krista Pike, a 50-year-old woman sentenced to death for a brutal 1995 killing back when she was a teenager, was supposed to have been executed last night by lethal injection. But when strapped to the gurney in the execution chamber and the lethal drug pentobarbital was injected into her body, she didn't die. So they injected some more, and she still didn't die. Witnesses describe it like this.
7: At one point at 7:34, she said, "My arm feels like it's about to burst open." Then she smiles really big. Then she starts talking about that one spot on her arm. Does this happen like that? The one spot, she's talking throughout this, then starts breathing, moaning, snoring.
8: She lifted her head up and was looking around at one point. She said that there was a spot that was burning and hurting and asked if that was normal.
9: Her lip quivered at one point. It sounded like she was almost choking. At 7:54, she let out a loud grunt, lifted her head up, her mouth opened. The snoring then began again.
6: After more than an hour of that, she was taken away by ambulance. There's no denying the killing for which Pike was sentenced was brutal. A fellow teen was tortured, slashed with a box cutter, her skull smashed in by asphalt. Pike accepted blame, though it was later argued that mental health and prior sexual assaults against Pike were key factors in her murderous behavior. After years of legal wrangling, in the run-up to the attempted execution, Pike warned authorities that a lifelong blood disorder would make lethal injection problematic. They went ahead with it anyway.
10: Tennessee should not be torturing its citizens in the name of justice.
6: That's Stephen Farrell with the Federal Defender Services of Eastern Tennessee.
10: Our office calls for the commutation of her death sentence after what

0: government agents should not be a partisan issue, and it should alarm every American.
1: At the time of Good's death, Homeland Security claimed the officer was acting in self-defense. The lawsuits allege wrongful death and excessive force, as well as conspiracy to interfere with civil rights. Riot police dispersed protesting high school students in Lille, France. The students are angry about overcrowded classrooms, teacher shortages, and dilapidated buildings. The demonstrations began last week near the capital and have spread to cities across the country. Hundreds of people have been arrested, most of them minors. Dozens of protesters and police have been injured in the clashes. A Nova Scotia judge has dismissed a sexual assault case against Trailer Park Boys actor Mike Smith. The actor, who played Bubbles on the program, was accused in connection with an alleged assault in 2017. He had pleaded not guilty. The trial was set to start today, but the Crown offered no evidence and the defense requested the case be dismissed. The complainant has told CBC News she decided the emotional toll of testifying would be too difficult to endure. The show's production company says Smith will resume his role as managing director. This is Your World Tonight. I'm Salima Shivji. You can hear Your World Tonight live on the CBC News app or anytime, wherever you get your podcasts. Give us a follow. Canadian astronaut Joshua Kutrick blasted off in a rocket this morning on his very first space mission, destination the International Space Station. The former Air Force colonel, along with two Americans and one Russian, will replace the crew who've been there since February. Karen Pauls reports from the Kennedy Space Center in Florida.
2: And liftoff. Go Falcon.
3: Storm clouds threatened the launch all morning, but liftoff went as scheduled, says NASA Administrator Jared Isaacman.
4: That missions like this have become so reliable that they can almost feel routine, but they are not.
3: The SpaceX rocket, carrying a crew that includes Canadian astronaut Joshua Kutrick, the first Canadian to blast off as part of NASA's Commercial Crew Program, and only the fourth Canadian to spend an extended time aboard the International Space Station.
5: Hello, everyone. While he tells me I'm in space, I don't really believe it yet. It does feel weird, though. SpaceX, thank you for the ride. It's good to be here.
3: Good to be there, but Kutrick leaves behind two children and his wife, who will have a baby while he's away, raising questions.
6: Is there any kind of parental leave?
7: We're going to have to talk about the parental leave part.
8: Yeah, so we'll look at which labor code applies. But
3: other than that, Kutrick is laser-focused on the mission, a large part of which is research to understand what happens to the human body in microgravity, studying bone and muscle loss, changes to blood and red blood cells, cardiovascular health, vision, and even mental health.
9: And in some cases, we'll be doing the research on myself.
10: Launch escape system disarmed.
3: This launch comes during a trade war and tension between Canada and the United States. Melanie Joly, the minister responsible for the Canadian Space Agency, says she's confident the collaboration will continue.
11: Canada is a reliable and ambitious partner. We know that NASA wants to go further, faster. We know that they have different ways of using commercial flights and also NASA flights. We want to do more of that.
3: Asked about Canada's role going forward, Isaacman kept the door open.
4: Canada has immense expertise in robotics, clearly as demonstrated from the Canada Arms performance from shuttle to the ISS. When you build a moon base, as much as we look forward to the imagery of the astronauts walking on the surface, it should, as the base becomes operational, it should almost be the last choice to send somebody outside in that very demanding and dangerous environment. And you're going to need extensive robotic capabilities.
12: Welcome to orbit.
3: This mission, especially timely as U.S. President Donald Trump pushes NASA to move faster in a race to return to the moon. It wants to do that by 2028, ahead of China, which is planning a crewed lunar landing by 2030. Karen Pauls, CBC News, Kennedy Space Center, Florida.
1: An artificial intelligence research firm says AI agents tried to hack into a Canadian government website this past spring. The firm described the attempt on Library and Archives Canada as rudimentary, and the Canadian Centre for Cybersecurity says there's no indication any systems were compromised. OpenAI says it is aware of reports its models try to access public information on Canadian government websites. The company says it has provided a briefing to Canadian officials.

0: You can't see it, you can't touch it, yet the air we breathe can be bad for our health. Now, one Canadian researcher is trying to make invisible pollution particles a little more tangible to help people become more aware of the danger. Anand Ram has more.
1: Let me give you an idea of how this garment looks inside.
2: In her quiet Toronto office at York University, researcher Grace Grothaus slips on what looks like a lead apron. But this one is pulsing neon green in the shape of lungs.
3: So what does green mean?
1: Green means the air quality is pretty good.
2: This wearable tech uses a sensor to detect the immediate air quality around you and then sends that information to the lighting at the front. And as it gets worse, the color changes from green to yellow to orange, red, and purple.
1: As each color progresses on the garment, the breathing, the slow fade on and off of the lights, goes faster.
2: Grothaus says this project started in 2019 while doing her master's in the U.S. She wanted to find a way to make invisible pollutants visible while using her skills as an artist.
1: The illumination of the lungs, which sort of bring the atmosphere that we can't see into the body and make it something that is suddenly visible.
2: As Canadians deal with days of wildfire smoke seemingly every year, it's really not hard during those moments to see how harmful pollutants like PM2.5 can be to our health. But when the skies clear, environmental and health issues...
4: All of them get forgotten.
2: Michael Pinsky is a London-based artist who uses environmental themes in his work. From dredging up bikes and fridges out of a Parisian canal and putting them on display, to his pollution pods, see-through domes where people get to walk into the recreated air of different cities.
4: You go from like cool and pure in Norway to quite polluted in London, but still quite cool.
2: The idea is that an in-your-face experience like that challenges the senses, becoming a potential agent for making change.
4: You know, their arts being cultural play an important role. You have to move beyond... Oh, wow, the whole world's going to blow up. You have to make it unfashionable to do certain things.
1: They would really love to see it have positive message.
2: Grothaus is now working on a more everyday device, a small sensor that can fit in the palm of your hand. And consulting a Toronto community group led her to redesign it to be more visually friendly and less tech-focused.
1: Art can make things felt or seen. But community research can make it useful.
2: And she hopes to do more research with that community, who are sandwiched between Toronto's downtown airport and busy expressway. She's recruiting residents for a pilot project that will capture daily air quality data from those redesigned sensors. Anand Ram, CBC News, Toronto.
0: And finally, October is here, and we all know what that means.
5: We got pumpkins here, and pumpkins of all shapes, colors, and sizes.
0: That's Danny Dill of the Dill Family Farm in Windsor, Nova Scotia. His late father, Howard, was known as the King of Pumpkins, and for good reason. He bred and developed Dill's Atlantic Giant, a type of pumpkin that set records for size and weight and is still doing so all around the world.
5: Today, a giant pumpkin was grown in England and where have you, over 2,000 pounds, and they all, their roots will trace back here to Windsor to this patch.
0: The farm on the edge of the Annapolis Valley is also the setting for this weekend's Pumpkin Weigh-Off, which attracts hopeful growers from across the region. A drought last year produced some disappointing results. So the question is, how are things looking this time?
5: I'm way happier this year with our giants and where we're at. You know, they're still kind of babies, but it is what it is. Anyhow, but what I'm seeing and hearing out through the pumpkin vine, yeah, it could be a good weigh-off.
0: Whatever the result, it won't be the end of the line for the giant vegetables. Some of them will reappear Thanksgiving weekend when both Windsor and Shelburne, Nova Scotia, host regattas. That's when pumpkins are carved out to serve as boats for some very optimistic paddlers. Looking around his farm, Danny Dill has some thoughts on what the racers should opt for.
5: Well, it depends on the size of the paddler, of course. This one here is probably about 600, I'd say. And, you know, it's blocky. You know, it's not high in one end, dip down the other, and just not every giant pumpkin can make a boat. So, yeah, that would make a perfect boat. It could be a winner right here.
0: Best of luck from us to both growers and paddlers. This has been Your World Tonight for Thursday, October 1st. I'm Salima Shivji. Good night.

0: Good evening, it's 6:28. I'm Trevor Pritchard with the latest from the CBC Ottawa newsroom. Police in Belleville are investigating anti-Semitic flyers that have shown up less than 2 weeks after an attempted attack on a synagogue. A gunman was trying to attack the Sons of Jacob synagogue on Yom Kippur when they were fatally shot by police. The force says the flyers were distributed in the same area. They haven't said anything yet about their content. Alto's high-speed rail line could cost tens of billions of dollars more than originally estimated. That's according to a report today put out by the Parliamentary Budget Watchdog. The first segment of the high-speed rail line is set to connect Montreal and Ottawa. And there's still time to cast your ballot in the first day of special advance polls for Ottawa's municipal election. They're open at 10 a.m. until 8 p.m. today through Sunday. Election day in Ottawa and across the province is October 26th. More news at 7 o'clock here on CBC Radio 1, 91.5 FM in Ottawa. News anytime, online. And here's your weather forecast for Ottawa. Tonight, showers between 10 and 15 millimeters could come down. Winds will be out of the southwest at 20 kilometers an hour tonight. The low is 15. Tomorrow, more showers. They should end late in the morning, with skies clearing by the afternoon. High tomorrow, 18. Partly cloudy early Friday night, becoming clear later in the evening with a low down to 6. For Saturday, sunshine with a high of 16. Clear skies for Saturday night with a low of 3. And then clouds roll in again on Sunday. The high is 17.
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5: Hello, I'm Neil Kirksall.
6: Good evening, I'm Chris Howden. This is As It Happens. Tonight.
5: Dead End, a reporter describes the agonizing failed attempts to execute Tennessee inmate Krista Pike and tells us how the state's Republican governor is responding.
6: SWAT in the dark. On social media, a Milwaukee comedian says Norm Macdonald wasn't funny. That resulted in a targeted campaign of swatting during which police have shown up at his house 55 times.
5: The devil is in the lack of details. A blind man is taking the British Museum to court because it does not offer live audio-described tours of the biotapestry, a work of art he has waited years to experience.
6: In this case, it is rocket science. Canadian astronaut Joshua Kuchrick blasts off to the International Space Station, and a researcher studying life in orbit says she's excited to monitor whether he's feeling down to Earth or over the moon.
5: Oh, to be a fly on the wallet. A Nova Scotia man who spent a summer working in construction 50 years ago is transported back in time after being reunited with his long-lost wallet.
6: And a codependent ant relationship. It turns out insects are more than just a tasty snack for animals. They also play crucial roles in removing parasites, treating wounds, and in some cases, consuming waste. As it happens, the Thursday edition, radio that knows insects are just in it for the larva of the game.

0: they were supposed to be Krista Pike's last words. Last night, as the Tennessee woman lay strapped into a gurney in a prison execution chamber, she said, quote, "I'm at peace. I'm ready to be free. This is a happy day," unquote. But the execution did not go as planned. The only woman to be put to death in Tennessee in 200 years didn't die. Despite two attempts to administer the lethal injection drugs, Ms. Pike was eventually transported to hospital. This afternoon, her lawyer said she was in critical condition. Tennessee Governor Bill Lee has ordered an outside review of the case and suspended all executions in the state until at least the end of the year. Will Puckett is a reporter with WVLT-TV who witnessed the botched execution. We reached him in Nashville earlier today.
1: Well, certainly as journalists, we never want to be the center of the story. What we're covering is not about us. But given what you witnessed last night, I do want to ask how you're doing today.
2: I've told a handful of people that, like you mentioned, our job's not to be the center of attention, and I have tried

0: my hardest to put myself into, lack of better term, robot mode. When you agree to be a state selected witness to an event like this, you know there's the possibility that you'll be called upon to walk people through the events that could be traumatic. And that's where exactly where we're at today, is just relaying how the state of Tennessee failed to execute Krista Gayle Pike appropriately and properly. And now we're just highlighting that. And I appreciate everybody who's reached out and asked, but I'm okay right now, just working to do my job as a completely unbiased witness to what happened last night.
1: So what were the first signs that things were not going as planned?
0: So it's important to note that, like you mentioned, this was my first time ever witnessing an execution. And so I'm relying on the other six members in there with me, my colleagues in there with me, who are kind of walking me through the ropes. And so they have told me that from start to finish, the process of executing someone via lethal injection with pentobarbital should take 30 minutes from the time media witnesses enter the media chamber to the time they announce time of death. The process from us being seated to when the curtain opens for us to view the execution chamber was 6:41 Central Time, PM Central Time, is when we were sat in the viewing chamber. 7:21 is when the curtain opened. So you're talking nearly 30 minutes, the entire time it should have taken for us to view it and exit. It took just to begin viewing.
1: And so what's your sense of what took that much time?
0: We don't get to watch them insert the needle into the inmate's arm. And so you have to imagine, and this was one of Krista Gayle Pike's objections going into her execution, is that she had small veins. They would have difficulty finding the vein to be able to place it in the first place. And then a whole other host of complications could happen. And so if you listen to her complaint, and go back to her medical history, you can only begin to connect the dots that they were having issues finding where her vein was to start the injection. But then, because they opened the curtains, you can imagine, okay, they must have gotten it. Then they start the first dosage. That doesn't work. They close the blinds again. 3 minutes goes by. They open the second one. What happened in that 3 minutes, you don't know. You can maybe attempt to assume that they were making sure that indeed the needle was in the vein, and then they attempt again for a little while, a second round of pentobarbital, and then an hour from that point lasts until they say, all right, witnesses need to leave.
1: What kind of condition was she in when all of this was going on, Krista Pike?
0: So during the first round of pentobarbital, it was jovial by Pike. There were a couple of times that she had brought up some concerns about being able to, she said, the vein in my arm feels like it's about to bust. That was 7:33. 1 minute later, she goes, one spot is really throbbing. She took four deep breaths, but she was singing. She was talking with her spiritual advisor who was in there with her. And that's when my colleagues who have witnessed executions before looked at me and said, this is not normal. She should not be talking. She should very clearly be in the process of dying. And she wasn't.
1: To remind our listeners, Krista Pike was found guilty of torturing and murdering a classmate. She was 18 at the time. She's now 50 years old. Her lawyers obviously have pushed back, have said her sentence should be one of life in prison. What else have they said about why they think her case would have gone differently if she were being tried today?
0: They argue that when she was a child, she experienced rounds of sexual abuse and caused her, now she's been diagnosed with PTSD and bipolar disorder. In 1995, when she was tried, into 96, those diagnoses they existed, but they were harder to come by. And so the argument is, if she was tried today, there might be a much stronger case for a mental health disorder that would not get off scot-free, but it would bring up the argument of, would you put an 18-year-old to death after she had childhood trauma that now has been diagnosed as post-traumatic stress disorder and bipolar disorder?
1: Do you get the sense, and our listeners heard about the governor's review, that the review that the governor ordered in Tennessee, do you get the sense at this stage, Will, that this is potentially going to

0: to trigger a broader rethink of these kinds of executions.
1: You would think, like you said, Governor Bill Lee, the Republican governor of the state of Tennessee, who leaves office at the end of the year because he's term limited, has now issued a third party review of the state's process. This will now be the second time in 4 years the state has initiated a third party review of its lethal injection process. But the fact of the matter is that the state of Tennessee is as red as you can get in the United States of America. And the Republican Party still supports capital punishment pretty strongly from the top ranks to the bottom ranks. I can't foresee the state of Tennessee getting rid of capital punishment in general. They might rethink the cocktail that it takes to do this. It had already been the center of attention, not just in Tennessee, the United States, of is this the way that lethal injection, is this the drug that should be used? And then on top of that, months earlier at another lethal injection and execution, the doctor who also provided the line for Krista Gayle Pike couldn't find the vein in a man who was sentenced to death, and his execution has been stayed for a year. And so This situation with Krista Gayle Pike is unprecedented, but questions around Tennessee's process are not.
0: Will, thank you for this.
1: Absolutely. I appreciate your time.
2: Will Puckett is a reporter with WVLT-TV. We reached him in Nashville earlier today.

0: ignition and liftoff. Go Falcon, go Dragon, and go Crew 13.
1: Carried by Dragon Brace to the International Space Station.
2: That is the sound of the beginning of a great adventure for Joshua Kutrick, the Canadian astronaut on board the Falcon 9 rocket that launched this morning from Cape Canaveral. Mr. Kutrick is one of four astronauts heading to the International Space Station, where they'll spend up to 6 months, if everything goes as planned. They'll use that time to conduct a wide range of scientific experiments, studying everything from biometric force to extraterrestrial gardening. They'll also study themselves and how they cope with the literal and figurative highs and lows of life in space. Yelena Berchich is the principal investigator on a six-year-long project known as C-STAR, a Canadian study into stress, transcendence, and resilience in space. We reached her in Cape Canaveral, Florida, where she witnessed the launch today.
3: Yelena, even from this far away, even just hearing tape of that countdown and the launch, it's pretty exciting. But for you to be there, how did it feel?
4: It was significantly more emotional than I thought it was going to be. There was many years of work up on that ship with them. And it was people I've met, and it was, you know, potential participants, and we were so close. Families and friends of the crew were nearby as well. And so it was emotional to, the weather was dynamic. We didn't know if it was going to go. Mm-hmm. And so it was emotional for finally to get the go ahead, and to see the launch and to be with all the people there that, you know Josh, to support Josh, to support Canadian science and space. It was emotional. It was
3: how did you think he was going to be? You thought you were just going to be stoic and applaud and say great work?
4: I mean, I was going to watch a rocket go. I don't know.
3: And how did those emotions, you know, how did you display them? Were people crying, cheering? What was happening?
4: People were cheering, and they were, you know, waving bye to Josh, because I was with the Canadian team there. And everybody was really excited and proud and grateful that everything went like it was supposed to go today.
3: Day one of a six-year-long project.
4: Day one.
3: You are leading it. What are the biggest questions you want these astronauts to help you answer?
4: I think we want to understand and gain deeper insights in how they manage stress. We know they're stressed. We just want to understand how they manage it. But then also what these positive processes are around them to help them manage that stress. So, you know, does experiencing meaning or thoughts about meaning and how purposeful their work is, does that help with the stress? Do certain self-transcending

0: emotions such as awe, gratitude, compassion, do they contribute to well-being and then kind of help impact and mitigate that stress on performance relationships? And we want to understand if they grow and change. Our whole work is focused on these positive processes and growth and change and how humans can do amazing things in extraordinary circumstances. And so we hope to gain those insights from the next, hopefully 3, 4, 5 crews. I don't know how many.
1: Are you going to even be able to sleep tonight?
0: No, I've been skipping and hopping and just it's just so powerful to see so much human work come together. Yeah. The people who build the rockets, the ships, it's powerful to see that much human work and teamwork come together to make something extraordinary happen.
1: We've already heard today a little bit from Joshua Kutcher. Let's hear what he said after the launch as the crew was heading to complete this mission.
2: Tell everyone what he tells me I'm in space. I don't really believe it yet. It does feel weird, though. SpaceX, thank you for the ride. It's good to be here. To my family, Heather, Peter, Nana, I miss you. And to everyone else, thank you for the support. It is time for Crew 13 to go to work.
1: He's emotional too, obviously, and who could blame anyone? He's missing his family. He and his wife are expecting another child. That child is due while he will be at the space station. What is it like for you to hear that emotion in his voice as well?
0: It's beautiful to see, right? Like, it's powerful to know that, yes, I can go to work, but I can also miss my family at the same time. And so you can hold both of those emotions in hand and both of those thoughts in hand. And know that you have the support. I know they have the support of both agencies, both Heather and Josh. And know that he's going to do good work, but he's also going to try to be there for their family in every way he can.
1: Based on the work you've already done to prepare for this mission, what are the things astronauts find to be the hardest part of longer missions like this one?
0: Yeah, so it's often missing these big milestones, the birth of a child or graduation or something big happening with family and friends on the ground. And I think as technology has kind of been more involved, they're able to participate a bit more than they have in the past. But also sometimes it's the little things. It's like, did I pay that bill? Did I leave that password behind for something? Did I fix the dripping drain? Those little things that you can't, when we go on a trip, you try to accomplish as much as you can, and they also try to do the same. And so these big milestones, but the little everyday things also, they kind of come into play.
1: And ultimately, how might this work, what you're doing now, be applied to future missions, to the moon or even to Mars?
0: Yeah, so hopefully we learn what can help when one is stressful and it potentially impacts your performance. What can we do from the positive psychology side to help that process? And so could we remind them about purpose or meaning of what they're doing? Could we daily or weekly or at some point have countermeasures where we have them talk or think or write about gratitude or compassion or awe, and if these things could potentially aid with the feeling of stress of these extreme jobs. And so hopefully in a way to moon or Mars, these are the kind of countermeasures we do put into play.
1: And what about back here on Earth? Should we all be taking some notes from what you know already about how to deal with stress?
0: Yeah, it never hurts to be grateful of what you have and to find meaning in what you're doing and why you're doing it. So we're hoping in some remote professions on Earth to look at the impact of these processes as well and see if we can help somebody who's, remote medicine and working in remote communities to help them understand what their purpose and meaning is and how that impacts their well-being and how that community is really grateful that they are there.
1: I'm glad we could speak, Yelena, and I'm sure we'll talk again. Thank you.
0: Me too. Thank you so much.
3: Yelena Berchich is the principal investigator on the SeaStar study. We reached her in Cape Canaveral, Florida.

0: Which Thursday means getting up and going to work. And what that looks like is different for everyone. Maybe you spend your day pointing at graphs in various boardrooms. Maybe you're a farmer, spends it in barns and on tractors. Maybe you're one of those people who pretends to be a statue in a park. How do you even do that? That looks hard. But while we complain about the grind of the 40-hour work week, insects are out there running the entire planet's infrastructure for zero wages and zero benefits. The bug crawling through your lawn is working double shifts as a bodyguard and a pharmacist. I'm not kidding. New research out of Binghamton University reveals all of the invisible things insects do for us and our world. The study was published in Nature Reviews Biodiversity, and Eliza Grames was one of the lead authors. We reached her in Binghamton, New York.
1: Eliza, what would you say is the strangest thing you learned doing this research?
2: There were so many interesting case studies that we found when we were looking for all the ways that vertebrates rely on insects. I think my favorite one was that herons will use dead insects as fishing bait. So they'll catch an insect, kill it, and then not eat it, but just use it to lure in fish and other things. And I just thought that was such an innovative use of insects.
1: Yeah, I think that's a correct assessment. And there's such a wide variety of them as well, these interactions.
2: Oh, yeah, they're so variable from, you know, the fishing to we found cases of, you know, grizzly bears will eat moths to bulk up before the winter, and sloths, they rely on the moths in their fur to kind of fertilize the algae that they then eat. There's just like this huge array of different interactions that we found.
1: And where were you looking? Who were you working with? You know, are we talking all around the world?
2: Yeah, so this paper came out as part of a working group on the consequences of insect decline for vertebrates. And so we brought together, there was 21 of us across, I think we came from 8 different countries. And so we were always meeting together on Zoom. Yeah, we were looking through the literature, trying to find all the examples we could that have been published from anywhere in the world about how, vertebrates will rely on insects.
1: What made you want to dive in to this research in the first place?
2: It started out because there's been a lot of concerns about insect decline raised over the last 10 years or so, where people keep finding across different studies all the way from the tropics up to the tundra, where insects are declining in abundance and biomass at about 1-2% per year, which doesn't sound like that much, but it can kind of scale up across decades to be a big reduction in the number of insects anywhere. And that decline in insects caused a lot of people who work on vertebrate conservation to wonder what that means for their species, because insects are a really important food source for a lot of species like birds and bats. And so if they're losing food, then what could that possibly mean for their populations as well?
1: And when you think about what's causing those kinds of losses that you're talking about, the dips in population, how much of that has to do with how we as humans see or don't see them?
2: I think that's a really big part of the picture for insects that isn't necessarily the case with conservation of other species. So a lot of people, you know, they either don't think about insects, so they don't really have strong attitudes about them, or they might actually have really negative attitudes towards insects and might fear them or find them disgusting. And so that kind of negative perception that people hold of insects leads them to not support their conservation, to not even think about them, or to do things that might even, you know, actively harm insects, like spraying household insecticides and things like that. So it's a big hurdle, I think, that insect conservation has to overcome, is how people think about and perceive the insect biodiversity around them.
1: We spoke with another researcher back in 2022 on our program, Simone Pica, Simone's team was the first to document how chimpanzees were using insects to self-medicate. She was speaking in 2022 to our guest host, Peter Armstrong. Here's a little bit of that conversation.
3: Yeah, actually, I mean, we were pretty amazed when we saw this first video clip with a female where she's catching the insect, and she had inspected the wound of her son before, and then she puts it between her lips and then puts it in the wound.
4: How do you figure out that it's not just a one-off?
3: We were able to record 76 wounds, and in around 25% of these cases, they are catching insects and they are applying them to the wounds.

0: that use, you know, as medication, what does that signal to you? And you saw other examples as well in your research.
1: Yeah. Oh, no, that's one of my favorite examples. I think it's just so fascinating that, you know, they were able to observe that and then document it and figure out that behavior. And I think it's so important to remember that that's, you know, something that we only know about because they were already there studying these chimpanzees. And there might be so many other interactions that we've never documented because someone wasn't there to capture it. And I think it also speaks really broadly to kind of the importance of insects because there's so many possible, you know, medicinal properties of different compounds produced by insects that we don't know anything about. And so the potential even for just like drug discovery, vaccine development, and so many kind of medical breakthroughs could come from things like studying chimpanzee insect interactions.
0: Conversations like this one might change some minds. People out there who, you know, would rather swat them away, step on them, or not experience them in their presence at all. But what would you want to say to people about, you know, what they should be thinking about to try to address some of those declining populations that you talked about?
1: It's one of those things that we struggle with in conservation because people do have those negative perceptions of insects. And once we, you know, remind people of how important they are to ecosystems and to the birds and bats and everything else that we, you know, really care about and relate to, and then we want to do something about it, that's kind of the next step. And one of the things I think is really hopeful about insect conservation is that they are kind of already living on the edge of a knife. Their populations are often in these very precarious boom and bust dynamics. And so if you do small things that benefit their populations, they can recover really quickly. Whereas if you're working on really large vertebrate conservation, let's say elephants, they live for so long that it's going to take a long time before you see any benefits of an action that you've done to try to help them. Whereas insects, you get pretty immediate feedback. You can see a big rebound within a year or two to the insects, just even in your own backyard.
0: Eliza, I'm glad we could speak. Thank you.
1: Yeah, thank you so much for having me.
2: Eliza Grahams is an assistant professor at Binghamton University and one of the lead authors on this new insect research. We reached her in Binghamton, New York.

that, in case you've forgotten, since yesterday, Stevie Wonder with I Can See the Sun in Late December, one of four tracks recorded for his 1976 album Songs in the Key of Life that went unreleased until this week. Last night, we brought you the story of those four songs, as told by John Fishback, who was an engineer on those sessions in the 70s. I also said that that classic double album debuted at number one on the Billboard 200, which it did, and which was well-deserved. But I also said it was the first album to do that. It wasn't. It was the first American album to debut at number one, not the first ever. As listener Greg Blanchett in Calgary kindly pointed out to us, that honor belongs to Elton John, whose album Captain Fantastic and the Brown Dirt Cowboy went straight in at number one a year earlier in 1975. Thanks, Greg. We hope this correction clears up any tension between Stevie Wonder and Elton John after they heard last night's show. After all, they've been close friends and collaborators for years, including on the 2021 track Finish Line, recorded as part of Sir Elton's pandemic-inspired lockdown sessions.

0: with Stevie Wonder with Finish Line.
1: So great. We are going to take a short break now, but never forget, if you ever want to comment on our show, you can correct, maybe even compliment. Mm-hmm. We always love to hear from you.
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1: I'm Hallie Cottenham on the next Ottawa Morning, the Quebec election. It's just a few short days away. We'll get an update on what's looking like a potential PQ majority in the province, plus how the race is shaping up in the Outaouais. Then, would you bring an iced coffee into a job interview? We're going to dive into that generational debate that's blowing up online. That's Ottawa Morning starting at 5:30.
0: 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Coming up in an hour, it's Ideas with Nala Ayed.
2: Feeling despair over the threats to democracy from the billionaire age, or the prediction that we'll see 10 new trillionaires within 4 years? There are solutions, but they require political will. Next on Ideas.
3: From CBC News, the world this hour, I'm Kaz Bovin. Ottawa has chosen a new pipeline as the first project designated to be in the country's national interest under the new Building Canada Act. It will send bitumen from Alberta's oil sands to the West Coast. The Prime Minister says the review will be done in under a year. And as Jennifer Yoon tells us, he's promising a worthy investment.
4: The Canadian taxpayer is going to make a lot of money off this pipeline.
5: Prime Minister Mark Carney is fast-tracking a major new oil pipeline from Alberta to the West Coast.
4: The Government of Canada is officially listing the West Coast pipeline, now known as Pacific Link, as a project of national interest. Oh, yeah.
5: Standing next to the Prime Minister, Alberta Premier Danielle Smith, the leader of a province about to vote on whether it wants to leave Canada. This announcement, she says, shows Alberta can advance its interests without leaving the Federation.
6: This is one example, along with the work we've done over the last year, I think, of demonstrating that cooperative federalism can work in action.
5: The pipeline is likely to face pushback from Indigenous people and environmentalists, including possible legal challenges. Still, Carney said the Major Projects Office will set out conditions for building the pipeline by September 1st next year. Jennifer Yoon, CBC News, Ottawa.
3: A dozen Jewish teachers in Ontario have filed claims of discrimination to the province's Human Rights Tribunal. They allege employers and unions failed to take adequate action after they'd reported incidents of anti-Semitism. Those include failing to investigate after swastikas were found drawn in classrooms. The educators are seeking $150,000 in damages. School boards in Toronto, York Region, and Ottawa are among those named in the claims. A Tennessee woman is in hospital after surviving a botched lethal injection. Krista Pike was given what should have been 2 fatal doses of a drug, but kept breathing. As Chris Reyes tells us, the incident has prompted the state's governor to pause all executions.
7: They went through 2 rounds and she was still breathing at the end. It was very ragged.
8: Catherine Sweeney is one of the journalists who witnessed Krista Pike's scheduled execution in Tennessee. State officials administered 2 doses of a lethal drug, but Pike did not die. Eventually, she was rushed to hospital.
9: Krista is alive. Right now, we don't have a sense of her prognosis or much update on her health, but we do know that she is alive right now and receiving life-saving medical care.
8: Randy Spivey is Pike's attorney. He's calling on Tennessee's governor to commute her sentence.
9: The state of Tennessee has shown us again that they are not capable of

0: carrying out an execution consistent with basic human dignity.
1: Now 50 years old, Pike was convicted of murder when she was 18 years old. Tennessee's governor has halted executions and ordered a third-party investigation into what went wrong. Chris Reyes, CBC News, New York.
2: The family of Renee Good is suing the U.S. federal government and several immigration officials. In January, the 37-year-old mother of three was fatally shot by an immigration officer in Minneapolis during anti-ICE protests. Good's brother, Brent Ganger, is one of the plaintiffs alleging wrongful death and other violations.
3: Although she didn't ask for this, she would be proud of us for moving forward with this lawsuit to find accountability in order to protect other families that might go through the same thing.
2: The U.S. Department of Homeland Security has previously defended Good's shooting as an incident of justified use of force. Police in the U.K. have arrested a dual British and Iranian national on suspicion of plotting a terror attack. It's in relation to last weekend's security incident just outside a military base in England, which hosts U.S. bombers used to strike Iran. Five British men were initially arrested close to RAF Fairford over suspected explosives and terror offenses. They have since been released on bail. Yesterday, UK Prime Minister Andy Burnham said there is strong indications Tehran played a role in the incident. Iran has so far denied any involvement. That is your World This Hour for CBC News. I'm Kaz Bovin.
4: And here's your weather forecast for Ottawa. Tonight, showers between 10 and 15 millimeters could come down. Winds will be out of the southwest at 20 kilometers an hour tonight. The low is 15. Tomorrow, more showers. They should end late in the morning with skies clearing by the afternoon. High tomorrow, 18. Partly cloudy early Friday night, becoming clear later in the evening with a low down to 6. For Saturday, sunshine with a high of 16. Clear skies for Saturday night with a low of 3. And then clouds roll in again on Sunday. The high is 17.
5: Hello again and welcome back. I'm Neil Kirksall.
6: And I'm Chris Howden. This is As It Happens, the Thursday edition, part two. Coming up.
5: Absentee voters. As Brazilians head to the polls this Sunday, femicide is at the top of the ballot. A women's rights organizer tells us what the candidates are saying they're going to do to stop it.
6: In their footsteps, a new art installation in Toronto's Waterfront Park retraces the steps of Indigenous ancestors that were uncovered on the floor of Lake Ontario over 100 years ago.
5: And Gall and the family, the Gallagher brothers, are famously argumentative, but they've come together to prevent an auction of hundreds of hours of Oasis recordings, probably including a lot of arguments. Stay tuned.
6: It was just another opinion shared on social media. Hot take, it read, I've never found Norm Macdonald funny, and was pretty sure all my comedy friends who did were either nuts or screwing with me. But those words, written in 2018 by stand-up comedian and sci-fi writer Patrick Tomlinson, changed his life. Online trolls responded with torrents of online abuse that eventually led to 2 years of false 911 calls designed to get armed cops to show up on his doorstep, guns drawn. It's known as swatting, and it happened to Mr. Tomlinson and his wife 55 times at their Milwaukee home. Despite their repeated attempts to get police to stop responding to the calls, and records showing responders knew their home was a target of swatters. In 2024, Mr. Tomlinson and his wife filed a federal civil rights lawsuit against the city for what a judge determined were unlawful searches of their home. Now they've been awarded a $575,000 settlement. We reached Patrick Tomlinson in Milwaukee, Wisconsin.
5: Patrick, there is renewed attention this week on what happened to you and your family. There's a new story in the New York Times. Does that attention also come with more harassment?
7: Anytime there's any sort of attention brought to our situation in the media, it does pretty much automatically come with more harassment from the criminals that have been after us from the last 8 years. Their anonymity is their only protection. And so anytime they are brought out into the light like this, it greatly upsets them and sends them on a path of trying to punish us for bringing attention to what they're doing.
5: So how do you weigh when to speak and how often to speak, knowing that that's going to come?

0: And we don't. We simply speak. This is the only avenue really that we have to move the needle on this on this issue, and to, you know, educate the public on this kind of harassment and stalking. These people are dangerous. They are obsessed criminals who have a whole playbook on how to try and destroy people's lives, ruin relationships, ruin reputations, and even drive people to suicide. And when that doesn't work, to try and weaponize even the police, who are supposed to be protecting us from them.
1: What is the motivation? I mean, is there any clarity for you on that? Can there be?
0: Well, these people are simply sociopaths. That's all there is to it. They are sadists, and they get themselves off on anonymously using the internet to attack and harm and injure and terrorize people.
1: I know it's not easy to recall the peak of what was happening to you and your wife. Is there a moment that you do want to share that is the one that stands out and is most illustrative of what you went through?
0: Well, I mean, there are several. You know, the first time that a really, really violent police response came, I happened to be home alone. It was 1 o'clock in the morning. I was asleep. I sleep in the buff, and all of a sudden there's people pounding on the door. I go outside to be pulled out of the house by 8 or 9 police officers, handcuffed on my own front porch, which I can tell you is the least fun I've had handcuffed and naked in my life. But then, you know, interrogated, our entire house was searched. And this came 2 weeks after our stalkers had specifically told us that they were going to begin swatting us. And 2 weeks after we had directly contacted the Milwaukee Police Department and the FBI, telling them that these criminals were going to make an attempt of an attack like this. We spoke to a dispatcher, we spoke to a desk sergeant, and both of them said, there's nothing we can do. We can't flag you in the system. We can't make any sort of accommodations for you. And then 2 weeks later, here I am, you know, on my front porch, in the middle of the night, exposed to all my neighbors with shotguns and pistols and AR-15s pointed at my head, all over a call that I didn't make, and I had in fact warned the police was coming.
1: It's crazy making, really. So how did you and your wife stay sane and all of that? And I mean, I didn't miss your joke just a moment ago. That's remarkable too. Is that part of it as well? Like, just, you know, reporting what happened, but still trying to, I mean, it's just very difficult for many people to imagine how you would keep it together after going through this over and over again.
0: Well, we didn't always keep it together in the cleanest fashion. But yeah, I mean, having each other to lean on through it, trying to use humor when we could. I mean, I've done stand-up comedy for a long time. I'm kind of on a little of a hiatus right now while all this stuff was going on. But, you know, just having each other there to support one another through it emotionally, and to know that we're not alone. That was, without that, I don't think that either one of us individually would have been able to come out of this sane and intact. And there are a lot of people out there who have been targeted by this group or very closely affiliated groups who didn't make it out. There's a particular website that's made the news several times over the years called Kiwi Farms. Mm-hmm. There's a large overlap between this group, this Opie and Anthony group, and the membership of Kiwi Farms. And Kiwi Farms has driven 4 different people to suicide. And that's something that they're very proud of. They keep a kill count, and they celebrate every death.
1: Well, what you're saying there also, I mean, on one hand, it's very good. I was wondering if you had found some solace and support, at least from others who've also dealt with this. But it goes back to your frustrations with police, because this is happening in many other places. It's been happening several times to you and your wife at that point. You're telling them. So how was it that they couldn't do anything?
0: Oh, they could. They just didn't want to. I mean, at any point, we've done the police's and the FBI's job already. We have identified the perpetrators. We have uncovered the network. We've given them reams and reams of evidence going back years. They could solve this in 15 minutes if anyone cared.
1: Has there been any systemic or institutional official change, whether it's within police departments or the legal system,

0: that, you know, to protect people who may experience this?
1: None. None whatsoever. There are a handful of municipalities out there who have taken this issue on much more directly. The Seattle Police Department, for example, has an actual swatting protocol and policy and training in place. But aside from a few isolated places like that, there's no nationwide policy. In fact, the act of swatting itself is not even, as of right now, a federal nationwide crime. Prosecutors have to work with a kind of a quilt of local and state laws as far as like making false calls or fraud or however they can charge it. But as far as like, you know, a nationwide policy is concerned, there isn't one.
0: Patrick, I'm sorry for what you and your wife had to endure. I do really appreciate you making some time for us today.
1: Thank you for having me on. It means a lot to us.
2: Patrick Tomlinson is a science fiction author and comedian. We reached him in Milwaukee, Wisconsin. We contacted the Milwaukee police for comment. They referred us to the city attorney's office. As of airtime today, the city had not replied.

0: It's almost official. Canada is very probably buying a new pipeline, or at least part of one. Today, Prime Minister Mark Carney was in Fort McMurray to announce that a proposed new pipeline linking Alberta's oil sands to the BC coast would be the first project fast-tracked with the new national interest designation. There will now be a one-year review period, which could mean shovels in the ground by next September. That accelerated timeline has raised concerns, especially around environmental assessments. After the announcement, Corey Hogan, the Parliamentary Secretary for Energy and Natural Resources, was asked what his government would do to ensure no shortcuts are taken.
1: Well, a couple of things I'd note. One is that one of the reasons we picked the route that we did is that it hasn't been very long since last time we built a pipeline on this route. The Trans Mountain Pipeline, you know, we learned an awful lot. We had a number of consultations. We're able to identify the best ways that we could build things in an environmentally sustainable fashion. And frankly, what you're disrupting was probably disrupted not too long ago in most cases. So that helps mitigate that environmental damage. But of course, there's bigger environmental conversations that need to happen on there. And that's really the work of the next year. That's the condition documents that we're talking about. So whether it's the Department of Fisheries and Oceans or Environment and Climate Change Canada, or you name it, the Canada Energy Regulator, everybody will bring their expertise together. The consultations will occur concurrently. We won't have the same consultation fatigue we had where we might be asking a nation of 300 to consult six times, seven times, eight times over a project, but to do it once and to resource it appropriately to do so and have all of the concerns on the table at once. And that's how we're going to deal with it. Right? That's how we make sure we build this project.
2: What about Indigenous participation, you know, and consultation in the process?
1: Yeah, so we have been consulting over the last several months on whether we should designate it a project of national interest. 130 nations were identified and consulted with. I think 110 meetings occurred as a consequence of that. And as a result, we have managed to get to the point we are today. But as the Prime Minister said, this is the starting line. Now the real nuts and bolts work begins. Talking about the specific route, talking about what the impacts might be. And that's all constitutionally guaranteed consultation. And that's work to come.
2: Corey, near the beginning of the conversation, you mentioned, you know, shovels in the ground next September 2027. It begs the question then, when do you think we could see this pipeline up and operational and, you know, product flowing through it?
1: Well, some of that will come out of the what we identify as conditions and what the company identifies as the specific route, but the goal right now is 2032. And that, for a pipeline, that's much faster than we've been building them in the past. And I think that's a really good thing. Not just for this country, but for the whole world that right now is thinking about the security of energy and how Canada can play into it.
0: Parliamentary Secretary for Energy and Natural Resources and Calgary Liberal MP Corey Hogan speaking with Chris De La Torre, host of The Homestretch.

0: Osman, there's another barrier. Mr. Osman is blind, and he can't experience the Biotapestry exhibit because it doesn't offer audio-described tours. Now he's taking the museum to court, alleging it has breached the UK's Equality Act. We reached Yusuf Ali Osman in London.
1: Yusuf, there was so much hype, so many years of waiting, preparation, planning, and anticipation. Were you excited?
2: I was absolutely thrilled, Neil. I mean, this is something that I first learned about when I was 11. It's something that's fundamental to the education that British and English school children get. So when I heard in July that it was actually going to come here, potentially the first time in 1,000 years that it has been in England, I immediately thought, I have got to go and be in the same space as this historical artifact. So I think I was as excited as everybody else was.
1: Sure. And anyone who's ever been to any museum or gallery, I mean, they're, I think, familiar with the options. You know, there are guided tours, audio tours, all sorts of different options, self-guided as well. What were you expecting this exhibit to include?
2: I was hoping that they were going to have what's called an audio described tour. And this is where usually it's delivered live. So a person will go with a group of blind people and describe in a verbal way what is behind glass, what's on the wall, the particular artifact and object. Because obviously with something as ancient and delicate as the Biotapestry, you can't have lots of people touching it. So I emailed the British Museum to ask them whether they were going to have an audio described tour delivered in person, and got the message back saying no. First of all, they said that in consultation with their French colleagues, there was a limited amount of time under which the Biotapestry could be under lights. That didn't sound quite right, because I understood that lots and lots of people were going to be able to go past it and look at it. It's not as if it's only available for sort of 1 hour a day. They also said that they had decided to prioritise getting as many people through as possible, so as many people past the Biotapestry as possible. And that word prioritise, it suggested we're going to prioritise sighted people, but blind people were not interested in. And it was that really got me angry.
1: I think listeners can probably understand why. It is, of course, no secret that this is a delicate artifact. It was difficult to transport from France to England, the historical significance certainly. But given what the museum does for other exhibits, you know, how do you think they could have better have done the rollout of this to be more balanced, more equitable?
2: They must have been planning this for a year at least, given how important the artifact is. There should have been some consideration from the very outset about accessibility. And I understand that in France, where the Biotapestry normally is located, they have an audio description, which people can listen to. They have little replicas that people can feel. I find it really hard to understand why this wasn't part of the discussions or the planning on the part of the British Museum. This is one of Britain's most premier museums. I mean, that's why we're talking about it. Everybody across the world has heard of the British Museum.
1: At what point, Yusuf, did you feel that this was not only upsetting, but that there was a legal case for you here?
2: I think the moment I read the email, I was upset and angry. And because I've had previous legal cases with this particular solicitor, I simply thought, I'm not putting up with this. And I sent the email straight to Kate Edgerton at Lee Day Solicitors. I mean, it was, we've had discussions about, I think this is case number 6 that I've been involved with through Lee Day. And I think this was one of the ones that had the least amount of discussion. It was kind of like, wow, I can't believe this.
1: And what is the, you know, for those of us who aren't familiar with the intricacies of the British law around this kind of issue, what is she going to be leaning on as you push this case forward?
2: So this is covered by the Equality Act 2010. That requires service providers they have an anticipatory duty, as I think the legal

0: term, which basically means if you're going to open something to the public, you have to think about people with what's called protected characteristics. So under the Equality Act 2010, there's, I think, 9 groups, one of which is disabled people. I would obviously be under that one as a blind person. And the British Museum should have, in our argument, thought about the possibility that somebody like me who is blind might want to come and be in the space with the Bayeux Tapestry and have access to it. In a way that, even though I can't see it, and I think some people might wonder, well, why would a blind person want to go to something that's so visual? When you're in the same room as something that is this important and this old, it almost gives off a feeling of its own that creates an atmosphere. And I'm sure there would have been an atmosphere created by the Bayeux Tapestry being at the British Museum. And that's what I would have picked up on, that and the visual description provided verbally.
1: We've written to the museum for a response. We're waiting for that as you and I have this conversation. They did give a statement to the Reuters news agency, and a spokesperson said that it is planning dedicated tours, which would feature, you know, an audio described tour, you know, led by someone, as you were describing earlier. What does that mean to you at this moment and the case you're bringing forward? Does that alleviate some of the concerns you have?
0: So I've heard this from various media outlets. They have not contacted my solicitor as yet. Obviously, if they're going to do it, that's absolutely fantastic. I have to say, I'm a little cynical at the moment. I await their formal legal response. I also await to see dates and times listed on their website for when it's actually going to happen. I also want to know what they're going to do in future to prevent this from ever happening again. They will have other historical objects coming in there on temporary exhibitions. I don't want to be in this same position a year down the line or 2 years down the line.
1: Yusuf, I'm glad we could speak. Thank you for this.
0: Thank you very much.
2: Yusuf Ali Osman is blind. He's suing the British Museum for not offering audio described tours. We reached him in London earlier today. We contacted the British Museum to ask when in-person audio described tours would become available, but we didn't get a response by airtime.

0: In 1975, Richard Gilroy was a high school student in Dartmouth, Nova Scotia. In his spare time, he made some cash working construction. And one day, Mr. Gilroy lost his wallet at work. And it stayed lost for 50 years until it was discovered during a recent home renovation. Then a social media search reunited Mr. Gilroy with his old wallet, which contained old pieces of ID, a dollar bill, and a theater ticket for Hamlet.
1: I had no recollection of what was in it. I knew it was a brown wallet, leather, and it had an emblem of some sort stamped into it. I thought it was a leaf, but now a maple leaf, but it was like an oak leaf. And I just knew the day that I lost it, I was hoping some working at a friend's of my parents' house's back in the 70s when the big energy crunch was on and everybody was insulating. So I was insulating their attic, and I left that day, and it was heading home, and I realized I lost my wallet. So I assumed it was back in the attic, and I went back and I dug and I scratched for, you know, quite some time, could never found it, and then just kind of gave up on it and said, well, that's the end of that wallet. And here it was 51 years later, they're renovating and they found it. I was very surprised, to say the least, very pleased to get it all back. And of course, then it was interesting to find out what was in it. So why I had some of those things, I don't know. You know, the power of social media, it didn't take long for him to put the story out, and, you know, in under an hour. I had already had my first phone call, and away we go from there. We heard from lots of people, reconnected with lots of people that know me and so on, and that were saying, oh, look, they're looking for your, I see somebody's looking for you. So I'm going to come up with some way to display the things that are in it. I mean, it's very interesting that my original handwritten birth certificate was in my wallet, and I have no idea why my parents would have even given it to me. But there it was, all folded up in the wallet.
0: Richard Gilroy of Dartmouth, Nova Scotia, speaking to the CBC after being reunited with the wallet.

0: During election campaigns, candidates make all kinds of wild promises, but it was still surprising when Brazilian presidential candidate Flavio Bolsonaro brandished a fake machete on stage and vowed to chemically castrate, quote, rapists and child abusers. It was part of his pitch to address Brazil's soaring rates of femicide and sexual assault, key issues, obviously, for many women voting in the upcoming federal election on Sunday. Mr. Bolsonaro's opponent, incumbent Luiz Inácio Lula da Silva, has also made women's safety central to his campaign. In 2025, there were more than 1,500 recorded femicides in Brazil, the country's highest total since it became a crime just over a decade ago. And last December, a series of high-profile cases prompted nationwide protests. Rachel Ripani is one of the co-founders of the movement Levante Mulheres Vivas, or Rise Alive Women. It advocates for women's rights and electing more women candidates. We reached her in Sao Paulo.
1: Rachel, what does it say to you that, women's rights, safety, are such a big part of this election?
2: I think it's about time that the people that we elect understand that women's safety should be priority, because when you protect women, you protect their children. Therefore, you protect everybody that's vulnerable in society. And it has not been a priority so far. And now I believe women just can't take it anymore. They really want to be the center of attention because we want to be alive.
1: How have you seen it shift, you know, as you've been doing this work and now in this campaign, how women are making themselves heard, particularly in the political space?
2: We are watching a lot of women candidates coming up and a lot of movements like ours portraying and showcasing their candidacies so that they can actually get a chance to get in an office. So we see women saying, I'm going to vote for women and only for women, which is something unheard of. We are seeing more candidacies and we're finding ways to get them a platform, even though they get less money from their parties when they're running.
1: Women make up more than half of the electorate in Brazil right now. How much of a representation is there in political office right now?
2: Not nearly enough. We only have 18% of women in office right now. And to give you an example, we didn't have a female bathroom in the Senate in Brazil until 2016. So this is really recent that women started to understand that they want to be in politics, that they have the right to be in office, and that they should be running for office as much or maybe even more than men, because we're 52% of the electorate and we only get 18% of the seats, which is not enough for us to have priorities in politics. So we don't get the bills that we need passed because it's not a priority for the men who are sitting in office so far.
1: Our listeners heard the incredibly high and disturbing number of femicides just in 2025, the protests, you know, in December and the killings in that month as well. Why is that number so high? Why was it so high last year?
2: We believe is more than one factor. One of them is actually the police understanding how femicides work. And so they start to put the correct label on the correct crime. They didn't used to categorize some of deaths that they call suspect deaths as or suicides as what they are, which are femicides. So that's one part of it. The other part we feel is the rise of the red pill movement. We have a hate movement against women in politics and in office right now. And that makes it okay for men to act on it. So before, we believe that before violent actions, we have violent words. And those violent words have no, they can go forever. There's no protection and there's no accountability for them. So we need to stop normalizing that women are used as objects or talked about as objects and political violence.

0: in gender, we see a lot. We saw a rise in 370% in this current running up for election. So women are suffering a lot of violence even to try to get into office. So that makes a lot of the difference for why we see a man thinking that's appropriate to hit a woman or to kill a woman.
1: And there's certainly issues that you list there that are not only in Brazil, but on the campaign trail, our listeners heard about some of the big promises, the big language and tough talk that the main candidates are repeating. What do you think of those promises?
0: I believe more in the candidate for democracy, of course, Lula, because he has acted and sanctioned laws that protect women, and he wants to sanction other laws that we think are very, very important, such as the anti-misogyny law that would criminalize it for you to say and act in misogynistic ways, which is something we don't have at the moment. And he has sanctioned the National Pact Anti-Feminicide. So he's someone that is actively concerned with women's safety. On the other hand, and the anti-democratic candidate is just with words that are empty. So we do not trust that he would do anything to protect women, quite the opposite.
1: And how are their both of their campaigns going over with voters, women in particular? And that's your view and your organization's view. But what's your sense of if they're whose promises they're buying into?
0: The women that get to hear President Lula's plea believe him and know that he means it, but we have a lot of fake news going around, and we also don't have any regulation on the internet or the platforms. And it seems very evident that the billionaires that run those platforms have of bias. And so it's hard for us to reach certain parts of the country and some women, and they end up listening to lies about the candidates. So we have to fight against the fake news, against the fact that the platforms don't deliver the message, and also to show what's being done on the one hand, while the other hand has done nothing and promises empty words for women, such as being traditional and going back to the home, which is something that women are really not up for. Brazil is made up for more like 49% of families are single moms raising their kids by themselves. So we believe we should see that and help those women to keep those kids safe and those families alive.
1: I'm very glad we could speak, Rachel. I appreciate this. Thank you.
0: Thanks.
2: Rachel Ripani is a co-founder of Levante Mulheres Vivas, or Rise Alive Women. We reached her in Sao Paulo, Brazil.

0: capybaras are like Patrick Swayze in Point Break, adorable and appealing, but when necessary, outlaws. You'll remember, of course, the criminal hijinks of capybaras Bonnie and Clyde, who cunningly escaped from High Park Zoo in Toronto in 2016 and were periodically seen eating stuff before they were recaptured. Now there are Tango and Samba, capybaras who are currently on the run, or the leisurely walk, probably most of the time. In March, Tango and Samba broke out of the Marwell Zoo just outside Southampton, England. Tango returned to the zoo only a few days later, but despite the best efforts of staff and community members, Samba remains at large. She has been seen in the towns surrounding the zoo and seems to be doing all right for herself, but with winter approaching, zoo staff are ramping up their efforts to recapture the fugitive. The daring escape reminded us of the story of Yvonne, a cow who absconded from a farm in Germany in 2011. For weeks, she hid out in the forests of Bavaria. Michael Aufhauser, the founder of the Gut Eiderbichl Animal Sanctuary, told guest host Peter Armstrong what happened.
1: Well, a young farmer from Germany went over to Austria and he purchased two cows. And he brought them to his estate and brought them on the pasture. And that was near a forest. And when these two cows saw the forest, they escaped, both of them. One was called Yvonne, the other one Waltraud. Both of them broke through an electric fence. You know, they just ran into the forest. Waltraud returned, but Yvonne didn't come back.
2: Pretty determined to get away.
1: They wanted to get away, and I think Yvonne loved the forest. And after a few days, hunters started looking around and

0: couldn't see Yvonne, and a few weeks passed, and all of a sudden, she showed her face through the dark forest, and then they tried to, tranquilize. Hunters went into the forest trying to tranquilize her. But it was nighttime, and when they saw her, they fired a shot with a little arrow. So she ran with her last power she had into the forest, and she disappeared again. Now, they were looking for this Yvonne every day. Weeks passed. And then they found out that she must be terribly intelligent. As a matter of fact, I think she's the most intelligent cow in the world.
1: Fortunately, after weeks of searching, including the use of a helicopter, consultation with a psychic, and hundreds of people volunteering their time, the saga of Yvonne came to a happy conclusion.
2: Hello, Mr. Aufhauser.
3: Hello, Jim Brown.
2: Where are you standing right now?
3: I am in the middle of the forest. It is dark. It is fog around me. And misty, and it's really like the scenery of the Hound of Baskerville. It's very wild. And in front of me, in the middle of a lot of different cows and calves, is Yvonne. I don't believe it. You can't imagine what kind of a feeling that is.
2: You are looking at Yvonne right now.
3: Right now. I see her in the mist. Thank God we have a few stars up there. And it's a bright night, but a misty night. And then 1.5 hours from this very, very remote area, well, that's where she's going to live, on Gut Eiderbichl-Deggendorf. And what we've done tonight already, we've loaded up her son. He's already in Deggendorf, and when she comes there, and she'll notice she's with her son that she loves so much, that she spent 2 summers with on the pastures, and she will then enjoy her life from that moment on, and she will be able to live with us until her natural day of death comes.
1: From our archives, the founder of Gut Eiderbichl Animal Sanctuary, Michael Aufhauser, alongside Yvonne the cow, talking to guest host Jim Brown in 2011.

0: Stillman Maynard has been hunting for a long time, a very long time. Mr. Maynard was born in 1935 and started hunting when he was just a boy. Over the decades, he has pursued all manner of bird and beast, but in all his years, he never once managed to bring down a moose, which is why his family was surprised to learn that 91-year-old Mr. Maynard had applied for and won one of New Brunswick's moose hunting licenses. And so, Stillman Maynard, with support from his family, made his way out into the New Brunswick wilderness.
1: Oh, dear boy, see if I can get a moose.
2: So what's the plan over the next few days?
1: Get a moose and go back home.
3: My name is Michael Maynard. I'm his youngest child, but last born son.
2: He got his moose tag in the mail. He won the draw sort of deal. How long has he been applying for that?
3: Oh, probably 70 years he's been applying. He's only got it four times, I think.
2: When your dad got his, you know, was drawn for his moose tag this summer, what was your reaction?
3: Well, first I was kind of astonished, right? I didn't think he would apply, you know. But dad still believes in his ability to live and to do things, regardless of his mobility. So in his mind, he was hooray, I got my moose license, right? Let's do it. I don't remember the last time the four of us were in a camp together.
2: What's the challenges of bringing somebody who's over 90 out to hunt?
3: Well, Dad's mobility isn't good, so he needs assistance getting around. In the house, he uses a walker and acorn chairlifts and that sort of thing. So basically, when he leaves that environment, you have to assist him getting into out of vehicles. He has a lot of pain. He's got a bad shoulder and a bad back, and his knees aren't great, you know, and he's worn out his body. He's 91. It's something the man wants to do. He doesn't have a lot of years left in his life, and he's our dad, so if he wants to do it, we'll make it happen.
2: How does it make you feel getting to help out with something like this?
3: Oh, I feel great. Like, being around my sisters, being around my father, it's wonderful. Some of my earliest memories are being with my dad in the woods, hunting and stuff, of course. He said I made a

0: a lot of noise, and that's the reason we never really got anything when I was with him. But it's nice for a father and son to share time, regardless. And some of our best times were hunting and fishing together. So,
1: how's it feel to finally get your moose?
2: It may feel good after the first time.
1: Your family said they really enjoyed getting to do that with you.
2: I didn't know it was important, but I guess it was.
3: Very important, Dad.
4: CBC New Brunswick reporter Shane Fowler speaking with 91-year-old Stillman Maynard and his son Michael about his successful moose hunt.

0: The mayor of Richmond, Saskatchewan, has announced he'll be stepping down in mid-October. And if you're wondering why he might be especially tired, I'll remind you why you've likely heard of Richmond. 3 years ago, the village, population 118, was making national headlines. A group led by Romana Didolo, the self-proclaimed Queen of Canada, and her Kingdom of Canada followers had moved into an abandoned school in the town. Ms. Didolo is a QAnon conspiracy theorist who started accumulating followers during the pandemic. They occupied the school for 2 years, refusing to pay taxes or utilities. Locals said cult members threatened and harassed them. Finally, in 2025, the RCMP raided the school, arresting Ms. Didolo and 15 others. Now Mayor Brad Miller says it's time for the town to turn the page and start a new chapter. Neil spoke to him about 6 months ago, after the charges against Romana Didolo and some of her followers were stayed.
1: I think if you ask anybody in Richmond, the majority and myself and my wife, a few others, that when they came into town, the pressure was put on our council and myself fairly heavy to get them out of town. And how do you do that without knowing the law? Mm. How far you can step, how far you can go without having a lawyer. And those lawyer fees add up. So you had to back off. And we just planned every council meeting, or we had a chance just to meet up maybe every 2 weeks and think, what's our next move? And we tried many things, and then came down to cutting the water off because we didn't know for sure if they were using water and all that stuff. And that would have been about a $15,000 bill. So we decided as a group of the councilmen and ladies, whatever, that we'd plug the sewer, and it took 6 months. And I think that was probably the lifesaver for us when that sewer ran over.
2: Yeah.
1: I think public health finally noticed when we put it on Facebook, when are we going to get some help here or whatever, and that sewer flowing down the road was enough maybe to get into that school building, and then also the raid itself helped us out get into that building. And what we were saying for a year and a half, that they were living in there and they didn't have no sinks, they didn't have no whatever, blah blah blah, that everybody else gets stood up for from public health and all that, and fire.
2: Which happened first, the raid or the sewage issue?
1: Sewage issue, and then in September 3rd, I believe it was the raid. And this got us in with another warrant, which was really good.
0: Brad Miller is the mayor of Richmond, Saskatchewan. He'll be stepping down from that job in mid-October.

0: For decades, the industrial area around Toronto's Portlands wasn't exactly a gathering place, but recently that's been changing. Over the past several years, the city set out to revitalize the waterfront area, an undertaking that has involved rerouting and naturalizing the mouth of the Don River. The result is Bidasigay Park, the largest park the city has opened in a generation. More than a park, it's a hub of public art. The newly completed La Sonde Art Trail includes more than a dozen public artworks, including one by renowned artist Kent Monkman, and right at the bend of the Don River's mouth sits Trajet, a permanent public work by artists Dean Baldwin Liu and Caroline Monet. We reached them both in Montreal.
1: Caroline, I'll start with you. For listeners who haven't had a chance to see Trajet yet, describe for them a little bit of what it looks like. What will they see if they set foot there?
2: It's actually really hard to see from a distance because it's a very low to the ground circular piece of bronze. But as soon as you get closer to the piece, you start discovering this beautiful bronze piece with several footprints marked into the bronze. It's really a monument to the ground. So it's kind of embedded into the landscape and it's really close to the water. And sometimes the water comes into the footprints. So there's this constant relationship between the bronze, the landscape and the water, and it changes depending on the environment and the seasons.
1: You have to be there. You have to step on it and feel it and see it is what I think. Dean, let me bring you in. Where did the inspiration come from? I mean, those footsteps, those footprints are key.
3: Well, the inspiration came from an article that I came across in the Toronto Archives that was from the Toronto Telegram, and it was dated 1908, and the title was Human Footprints Under Bay, 70 Feet Below Water Level. And this was a story where a group of construction workers were draining the lake bed in the inner harbor in order to install a sort of sewer system for water to, you know, drain out into the lake. And they came across essentially a trail of footprints that were dated to 11,000 years ago based on some wood that was also found in the area. And the article essentially was written and had a kind of like testimony from Mr. W.H. Cross, who did a drawing of the clay footprints. And this drawing was the only thing that survived because the urgency of the construction site, they did the drawing and then poured the concrete, destroying the ancient find. And so this kind of jumped out at me because it felt like one of those histories that's constantly overwritten all the time. And so it, I guess, sort of inspired a kind of like desire to bring to the surface this story from the bottom of the lake bed, which is a story about, you know, presence and people in Toronto since, you know, time immemorial.
1: And is it right that you approached Caroline with this idea?
3: Yeah, Caroline and I are friends and colleagues, and one of the reasons I spoke with Caroline, not only because I wanted an Indigenous perspective, but also I greatly admire her skill set as a director. And it was Bonnie Devine who suggested to me that I take this idea, which originally was to replicate what would be like a lost archaeological object. And it kind of, in the drawing, looked like a rectangular chunk of rock or something that you would see in a museum. And so the suggestion was, what if this became a kind of community-made situation? So Carolyn's direction in that way was valuable. And so I sought her perspective. Yeah. Immediately she said, well, it should be a circle and not a... And not a rectangle.
1: And why is that, Caroline? What? Why was it key that it be a circle?
2: Well, I think, as we said, this is proof that our communities were in the Toronto area since time immemorial, and it felt that it needed a certain level of ceremony to recreate the presence that is there. It's something that is ongoing. It's not something just for the past. It's also embedded in the present and will be in the future. And so it needed to have that continuity and connect all the dots.
1: And that public element, again, as Dean was saying, you know, you invited the community to be involved. That was key for you as well. This wasn't only you working, you know, alone in a studio. What was it like, Caroline, when people came to contribute?
2: Well, I think also when Dean approached me, we both realized that there was a certain level of responsibility that came with this work. And it wasn't just us as our artistic endeavor as artists, but more creating something very important for community and for the city of Toronto. And so we invited Elder Pauline Shirt, who was really crucial in guiding the process and bringing in people from different Indigenous communities to walk the footprints in clay and to activate that piece of bronze. The piece is really about, you know, memory and presence, and to have community members there in a more ceremonial way, and a gathering and making a feast out of it just makes the piece so much more compelling, I think.
1: Trajet, journey. What do you hope now that, I mean, your piece has been part of the trail for a while now. All of the pieces are now installed. As people make that journey, I'll ask both of you, what do you hope they leave that trail feeling and thinking about?
2: I mean, for me, it's really about a reminder that history has a much longer timeline than the one that we personally have. The history

0: history is, you know, is constantly changing, that Indigenous peoples have been here since time immemorial. They will continue to be present. The water holds memories, and it's really wonderful to have that those footprints come back to life in this way.
1: Yeah, I like what Carolyn said there. Water holds memories because this whole past summer, the water level's been very high. And so it's being periodically submerged in the water at the bottom of the Dons. The lake is also taking the story back a little bit, which is a kind of poetic, beautiful dynamic.
2: Well, Dean, Carolyn, congratulations. And I'm so glad we could speak. Thank you for this.
0: Thank you.
1: Thank you.
3: Carolyn Monet and Dean Baldwin Liu are the artists behind the art installation Trajet, which is part of the newly completed La Sonde Art Trail in Toronto.

0: In an interview, Noel Gallagher once said, "I wrote this song for my brother Liam to sing in our group Oasis because I want him to feel what's in my heart. I just love the bloke, and I'll be there for him when the crisps are down." Crisps is what British people call chips. For his part, Liam Gallagher told the BBC, "I consider my brother Noel to be my Wonderwall and my Wonder Roof and Wonder Floor as well." It's just typical of the tenderness the Gallagher brothers have always shown one another. Tenderness you can hear in this 1994 interview.
1: Well, you've been running on about, right? For
2: if you think rock and roll,
1: then I'll say
2: if you think rock
1: to me,
2: if you think roll, if you think rock and roll,
1: it's getting arrested. Rock and roll is about being yourself, and I want to go out and drink and
2: rock and roll's about music.
1: Music.
0: Yeah, I was just kidding about what I said. They hate each other. But even when they're bickering, it's entertaining. So fans were excited about an auction that was set to take place this coming Saturday. The sale of dozens of hours of live shows and sound checks and arguments recorded and collected by a sound engineer who worked with Oasis from 1994 to 2001. Now, you might think that no one would want to listen to these two doofuses sniping at each other, but real Oasis heads remember that in 1995, a single featuring these two doofuses sniping at each other actually made the British charts. It was a recording of an interview with the New Musical Express, which rose to number 52, and it's just 14 minutes of this.
2: So you're not a spokesman for the band?
1: I'm not.
2: Are you saying that? Yeah, I am.
1: Are you?
2: Yeah, I am.
1: You might be in your little world, but as far as I'm concerned, if you think what I'm saying is I think what you're saying is
2: right, well, fine.
1: Right, that's cool.
2: Well, fine. You don't speak for the band.
1: You don't speak for the band?
2: I do speak for the band.
1: You do, yeah, because I speak for the band. I'm speaking now for the band. And I'm into it. I'm into all that.
2: You are.
1: I'm into it.
2: You are.
1: But if you do,
0: clearly, they're not agreeable guys, so no one should be surprised that they've filed an injunction preventing Saturday's auction. But really, it seems fair. Regardless of who recorded the stuff, they are the ones on there. What if it's all just incredibly nasty arguments? Or worse, what if it isn't? What if it's just hours of Liam and Noel being gently supportive of one another? What would that do to their reputations? And they summed it up themselves back in 1994 when they said,
1: "That's the way we are, or the way I am. I always go out and I meet some or whatever. In your world, in my world,
0: exactly. This is Oasis with Acquiesce.

0: This is Oasis with Acquiesce, and that will take us out for As It Happens on this Thursday, October 1st.
1: Happy October. As It Happens, we'll be back again for you tomorrow. I'm Neil Kirksall. Enjoy your evening.
0: And I'm Chris Howden. Good night.

0: 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Send in your best original unpublished short fiction. Up for grabs, cash prizes from the Canada Council for the Arts, a two-week writing residency at the Leighton Artist Studios at the Banff Centre for Arts and Creativity, and your work published on CBC Books. 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For rules and more, go to cbcbooks.ca. The CBC News is next, followed by Ideas with Nala Ayed.
1: Feeling despair over the threats to democracy from the billionaire age, or the prediction that we'll see 10 new trillionaires within 4 years? There are solutions, but they require political will. Next on Ideas.
2: From CBC News, The World This Hour, I'm Kaz Bovin. We begin at the International Space Station above planet Earth.
3: Dragon SpaceX on the big loop. Dragon contact and soft capture complete.
2: That was the moment the Dragon capsule carrying Canadian astronaut Joshua Kuchrick and three fellow space travelers arrived at the ISS a short time ago. They blasted off from Florida this morning as part of a joint mission involving NASA and SpaceX. Their trip took just under 8 hours, the fastest trip to the space station made by an American spacecraft. This is also Kuchrick's first trip into orbit. For the next 6 months, his team will conduct scientific research and station maintenance. The federal government has chosen a new pipeline as the first project designated in the country's national interest under the new Building Canada Act. Prime Minister Mark Carney says this will speed up the review process, meaning there will be soon more bitumen running from Alberta's oil sands to the West Coast and more revenue for Canada.
4: The oil sands are part of Canada's once-in-a-generation opportunity to become a global energy superpower, to transform our economy, to diversify our trade, to achieve greater strategic autonomy so we can continue to live our lives as we choose.
2: Carney says the major projects office will lead consultations to set the conditions for the project. Those include environmental protections and local hiring. A final report is due by September 1st, 2027. Well, the decision has prompted reaction from BC's political leaders on the campaign trail. Katie DeRosa has more on what we heard.
5: We've got an important role to play in this pipeline process to protect the interests of British Columbians.
6: BC NDP leader David Eby says his negotiations with Ottawa ensured the North Coast tanker ban remained in place, pushing the proposed oil pipeline to the southern route, ending in Roberts Bank. BC Conservative leader Lorne Dirksen says another oil pipeline is one more step towards unlocking BC's resource potential.
7: At a time of economic crisis, saying no to nation-building projects is just not just bad policy, it's of course un-Canadian.
6: BC Green Party leader Emily Lowen, meanwhile, says 90% of the tanker route travels through American waters.
8: This pipeline is being branded as a bastion of energy sovereignty when, in fact, it relies on the cooperation with the American government.
6: The pipeline proponents and Ottawa's major projects office aim to finalize conditions by next September, which will allow for construction to begin. Katie DeRosa, CBC News, Victoria.
2: The U.S. Trade Representative says talks with Canada are still happening, but there is less optimism about what they'll amount to. Jameson Greer says the U.S. trade dispute with Canada is now part of the nation's broader economic policy. Kate McKenna has more.
9: We certainly have technical talks with the Canadians. The reality is there are a handful of outstanding issues that are quite difficult to resolve.
10: U.S. Trade Representative Jameson Greer says channels of communication remain open, but Canada and the U.S. are still far away from any sort of deal. Trade talks collapsed last August, and since then, U.S. President Donald Trump has threatened to double tariffs on autos to 50% starting next year. Greer says tariffs are just U.S. policy now, intended to reshore